0: individually and knows each one of us individually.
1: I saw you shaking your head, Melissa, as he was talking about this.
2: He basically said what I was going to say. My knowledge of the plan of salvation increased a lot. Not only the plan that God has for his children as a whole, but his plan that he has for me individually. It's a very hard plan, but it is most definitely worth it, and it is the plan of happiness. And so I gained a much greater understanding and a much greater respect for that plan, and I loved teaching it to others because then you were able to see them change as well as me changing.
1: I'm going to ask you all a question, and I'd like each one of you to answer. And this is probably a question that you got while you were on your mission, and it's also related to the name of this show, Why I Believe. And it's simply this, and starting with you, Tiffany, why do you believe that Joseph Smith was a prophet? Why do you believe the Book of Mormon is true? Why do you believe that Jesus Christ atoned for our sins? And why do you believe in the restored gospel?
3: I believe in all those things because the Spirit has revealed that truth to me. I have a testimony that that the Lord has individual plans for us and that we are individuals in His eyes and that He knows us so intimately and that He can tailor experiences for us here on this earth that we need in our spiritual development. And I received answers to numerous prayers, and I've come, because of my mission and since, I've come to really be able to listen to the Spirit and hear it. And really, I know because the Spirit has revealed the truth to me and made it clear in my mind. And there's no way I could ever doubt or believe otherwise. It's so clear in my mind. And I know that all of those things are true.
2: For me, one of the reasons is it makes sense. The more I learn about the gospel, the more I learn about Joseph Smith, the more I read the Book of Mormon, it makes more and more sense. And just like Tiffany, I have prayed. I have received countless answers to prayers. And I know without a doubt that these things are true. I also, I do my best to live the gospel. And as I've lived it, I've also gained stronger testimony in the different areas. So that's why I believe.
1: June, how about you?
4: Well, I'm kind of with Jason. I don't exactly know where or when I got my testimony, but I think throughout my experience living the gospel or being part of the Church of Jesus Christ is that I truly do know that Heavenly Father does love us and He is there. And knowing the fact that He loves me and He loves everybody, it makes so much sense to believe that Joseph Smith really did restore the Church of Jesus Christ, and that there is the Book of Mormon that teaches the way to eternal life, and all that makes sense. I don't know why would God not do that, or why would God do that if He didn't love us? And just the love that comes, the love that radiates in all the messages that we learn and we hear and we teach ourselves as well as missionaries, is it all makes sense to me personally. And I, like Melissa said, living the gospel and living the life, you kind of have so much experience in your life. You look back and there's a point where you can't really deny that you know that this is true, with all the spiritual experiences you've had and the witnesses that you've gained, whether it's spiritual or whether it's in the temple or in the missionary work. You just come to a point where I know that this really is true, and I can't really deny what I know is true, and I really do know that Heavenly Father loves me, and this is the result of His love, and so, yeah.
1: Thank you. Thanks, June. Jason, please.
0: Yeah, well, I remember President Hinckley once in referring to the Spirit and converting somebody, he said that's the miracle of it. That's the miracle of the Spirit. And that's really how I've come to see my testimony, my conversion, is that it really was a miracle. That when the Spirit does touch an individual and testifies to them of the truthfulness of the restoration of the gospel, that is a miracle. And that's how, I guess that's really how I came to know. It was through the Spirit. And like I said earlier, I can't really think of one time where the Spirit just said, this is true. Mm-hmm. But through many experiences throughout my life, before my mission, on my mission, and after my mission, that I have simply just come to know and believe that Joseph Smith truly was a prophet, that through him the Lord restored the gospel as it was taught when he was on the earth, and that we have a prophet today. And that the Book of Mormon is true, that Christ truly does love each one of us, that he atoned for each one of our sins, and it's through simply through the Spirit how I came to know and believe.
1: Jordan, go ahead.
4: You know, I really just have to echo what everybody else said, and it can be summed up in as little as God told me it was true. And, you know, when you get those answers to your prayers and you feel the Spirit, once you recognize it, there's no believing otherwise. And that's what missionaries are there for. You aren't there to, really, you're not there to convert anybody. You're not even really there to teach anybody. But you're there as an instrument for our Heavenly Father so that he can witness through the Spirit to those people that he's there and that he loves them and that he wants the best for them. And I felt that in my own life. I know he loves me. I know he's there. And I know that he has a prophet on the earth today. And it, like Melissa said, it just makes so much sense. I'm one that questions a lot of things. And our church, you know, is good with questions. You're encouraged to ask questions. That's how you receive revelation, is you ask those questions. And those questions can be answered. I had an opportunity towards the end of my mission to teach a vicar from the Church of England about our gospel. We kind of shared back and forth. You know, he taught me what he believed, and I taught him what I believed. And that was one thing that I'll never forget, is our church encourages questions and encourages seeking for those answers. And I felt like I asked him quite a few very simple questions that he didn't have the answers for. He was a great guy and a good friend still, but it was something that he'd never been encouraged to find out on his own, something that he was never encouraged to pray about. And that's what I love about our church and why I believe what I do, is I can get those answers, mm-hmm. and my testimony grows when I ask those questions.
1: On a personal level.
4: Yeah, for sure.
1: I know a lot of young women are probably wondering in their own lives, should I go on a mission? With young men, it's kind of a given that they should prepare for a mission, but a lot of young women maybe have that question. And Tiffany and Melissa, what is your advice to young women who might be wondering this in their own lives?
3: My personal story is that I did not want to go on a mission.
1: Oh, okay.
3: I really didn't. It wasn't in my plan. And when I was 20, I felt impressed that I should consider it, that I should go on a mission, and I ignored that. And so by the time I served my mission, I was 23 and a half when I left, and 25 when I came home. And really, the Spirit just worked on me for that entire period between age 20 and 23 that I needed to go. And so I came to have a testimony that sisters are needed in the missionary, in the mission field, and they have so much to gain and to give. But it's not for every sister. Mm-hmm. But really, it's just a matter of prayer and listening to promptings of the Spirit. Looking back now, if I had never served my mission, it devastates me to think of what I would have missed out on and the spiritual development I gained from my mission. And so for sisters, I think it's a matter of prayer. And if it's not something you're interested in praying about, be listening to the Spirit anyway, because mm-hmm. it may be part of the Lord's plan for you, whether you think it is or not.
1: As you found out.
3: Yeah.
1: How about you, Melissa?
2: For me, I didn't want to go on a mission either.
1: Also.
2: That completely terrified me. But my older sister went on one, and when she left, I just got a little thought in my head, well, maybe, sort of, kind of, I could do that. Uh-huh. And then the Lord worked on me through the next couple of years, and I didn't know if I should go or not. And so I just decided, well, I'm just going to go ahead, and the Lord will stop me if I'm not supposed to. And so I just went ahead, continued praying, and just really listening to the Spirit. And it wasn't until a few days before I actually went into the MTC when I got my answer that yes, I was supposed to go on a mission, and my Heavenly Father was pleased with my decision. And so just like Tiffany said, definitely listen to the Spirit and pray about it, and sisters definitely are needed.
1: That's true. And you touch people in a way that maybe sometimes elders don't, or you reach people who they might not. It's interesting to me that you took that step and you waited for a little bit maybe to see if there was some sort of confirmation. Mm. Okay, well, nothing big happened, so I'm going to take the next step. And you kept taking those next steps, and that confirmation came. How do people react to the notion that there is a living prophet on earth today, just as there were prophets in ancient times?
5: Generally, those people that were willing to let us in and listen to us, that was okay for them. They were pleasantly surprised, I guess. But I don't remember personally any specific experience that somebody was really surprised of the traditional English people. However, those people that had come from Christian backgrounds, maybe from Africa or other parts of the world, were ecstatic. They loved the idea. I remember two gentlemen that I taught, that one was a preacher back home in Africa, but due to political issues, he had to leave. And when we told him that there was a prophet on the earth today, just like back in the olden days of Moses and Abraham and Noah, he was so excited. And we showed him a picture of the prophet and of all the quorum of the 12 apostles. And he responded just like we hoped he would, that, wow, this is just like in the Bible. This is how Jesus had it. And it was a great experience. But for me, generally, it wasn't something, I don't think it was something that people were familiar with enough to really understand the importance of it.
2: I remember teaching a woman, and her husband came in after a few lessons, and one night he was just sitting there, and he was more confrontational, and he was asking a lot of questions, and it came to prophets, and he started, I can't remember the exact words, but it's more like, well, where's the prophet today then? Or, you know, where is he? Or do we even have one? And I had my little, in the Ensign, the conference edition, they have the nice little centerfold with the first presidency and the quorum of the 12. Exactly. Uh-huh. And so I whipped that baby out and I showed him. I was like, yes, he's right here. And da da da da. And it was, he stopped talking. He sat down and he listened a little bit more. Mm-hmm. And I don't think they got baptized. I don't know what happened to them, but you could see that he was thinking a little bit more.
1: I must say, this has been a great discussion to have you all here with us today and to share your experiences, your testimony. I'm so grateful that you could be here with us today. Thank you all.
5: Thank you.
4: Thank you.
1: This is Why I Believe. I'm Rick Starr, and today our guests have been five returned missionaries from the Leeds, England mission, Tiffany Bullock, Melissa McVeigh, June Song, Jason DeMann, and Jordan Hershey. Thank you so much for being here.
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7: 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And I'm excited. Later on in the show, we're going to talk to a guy connected with a program I've heard a lot about and haven't had a lot of experience using. It's called Relative Finder. And basically, you can put in your tree with those of many other people and find out how you're related. So if you've got an office or a church group or something like that, you can put in all the names and see where these trees come together, and you can find out who within your group is related. So that should be a very interesting segment. Plus, we're going to share an Extreme Genes classic interview, my visit with Olympic champion Apollo Anton Ono, talking about his background and his search to know more. But right now, let's check in with my good friend, the chief genealogist of the New England Historic Genealogical Society and AmericanAncestors.org, David Allen Lambert. How are you, David?
8: Live from New York, it's your chief genealogist here in Albany.
7: No, Albany is not New York when you say live from New York. That's going to throw people off. What are you doing there?
8: Well, NEHGS every other year does a research tour to the New York State Library and Archives. So this is the week they're out here in sunny Albany, New York, and it's been really good. People are finding lots of things, but I can tell you there are some things with the old records that they don't exist anymore. Did you ever hear about the fire that happened out here?
7: Yeah, 1911, and of course I've dealt with that a lot because I have a lot of New York ancestry, but that fire took out some very important records.
8: A lot of the colonial records are completely gone, and the early Dutch records for New York, of course, were singed, but it's going to take many years of digitization and preservation to actually make them all accessible, but it's a start. I came across a database that may be very useful for people that are doing New York research. It's very hard to get records from the state, and sometimes it takes up to a year to get a record, but they have just recently released the New York State Vital Record Death Index from 1957 to 1966, and on my Twitter feed, DL Genealogist, you'll find a link, and I'm sure we'll echo it for Extreme Genes. So that was exciting, but you know, getting to Family History on News, I'm going to go right on to the other side of the U.S., out to Pearl Harbor, where the remains of Albert Hayden, a former U.S. Navy veteran who perished on Pearl Harbor in December 7, 41. He was aboard the USS Oklahoma, and he is now buried beside his mom. And how they do that? DNA.
7: Of course.
8: It's amazing.
7: Isn't that great? You know, all the remains from the Oklahoma were kind of all together, so they buried all these people in a grave of unknowns, and now they're able to start going through and say, oh, this is this person, this is that person, and they've identified five of them so far, and it's only going to get better.
8: Well, that's great. I mean, we're approaching the 75th anniversary of Pearl Harbor, and we still have a handful of the vets that were actually there. So it's kind of fitting to see their shipmates finally going home with their parents. So that's amazing. You know, getting into funerals, let's go ahead a little bit further back in time. And in 1882, the late Mary Todd Lincoln passes away, Abraham Lincoln's beloved wife. The recent acquisition and merger of the Butler Funeral Home with the Boardman Smith Funeral Home, which were both located in Springfield, Illinois, has produced a list of the funeral expenses for the late Mary Todd Lincoln.
7: How cool is that?
8: It's amazing, including the cost of the casket, which cost $225, $150 for crepe, and horse-drawn carriage for $15. Well, that's a pretty good rate, but we are talking about $1,882. So
7: right.
8: This is going to be out in a display, apparently, talking about the history of the funeral associated with the late 16th president, Abraham Lincoln.
7: How cool is that? That's amazing.
8: It really is. And, you know, I'll tell you, discoveries always turn up, and I always love to dig deep, especially when archaeological stories. So going across the pond to England, remains of the Curtin Theatre in Shoreditch, England have been recently found. And you think of William Shakespeare, you know, it's his 400th anniversary of his death. You've got the Globe Theatre, which has been recreated on the other side of the Thames in London, and it's round.
7: Right.
8: Well, guess what? The Curtin Theatre was not round. It was rectangular. So this has thrown historians for a bit of a loop. Well, a loop, a rectangle.
7: A rectangle, that's right. They're going to have to redo some of their books.
8: I think so. Well, I mean, they're finding all sorts of artifacts. They found bone combs to clean out the little critters from your hair, and they found a lead token to pay for a pint of ale. I don't know about you, but I don't want to be handling lead than drinking or eating anything.
7: No kidding, huh?
8: That's exciting stuff that's happening. For my tech tip, and this really kind of comes down to spring cleaning, I found over 300 old canceled checks from my late mom and dad that go from the 1970s to the 1990s or so. And I was going to pitch them. Then I thought to myself, besides having their signatures, it has the counter signatures of all the people they wrote to, like checks for people who got married, flowers for funerals, or vacations we went on, or things they purchased, like maybe a bike for me. So it's really important. It kind of gives you a diary. My parents didn't keep one. So if I keep these checks in chronological order, I mean, some of them are insignificant, but it does tell a story that in some cases I forgot about.
7: Interesting.
8: It really is. That's it for me this week. I can't say signing off from Beantown, so I'll say signing out from Albany. See you next week in Beantown.
7: All right,
8: or
7: David.
8: From Beantown.
7: All right, and take care of those kids. It sounds like there's a lot of learning going on there.
8: There really is. There's a lot of school groups going through. So who knows? These are future historians and archaeologists and genealogists abounding.
7: All right. Talk to you next week, buddy.
8: Take care, my friend. Bye-bye.
7: And coming up next, we're going to talk about a piece of software called Relative Finder that can help you find out if you're related to lots of people. Tom Cederberg will have all the details on Extreme Genes, America's Family History Show. 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It is Fisher here, your radio root sleuth. And with over 30 years of tracing my dead, I've often found it interesting to discover that sometimes people you know, maybe somebody who lives right next door or somebody you work with, is related to you. And it's often a big surprise, but it's not that big a surprise to people like Tom Cederberg, my next guest. He is a professor of computer sciences at Brigham Young University in Provo, Utah. Tom, welcome to Extreme Genes.
9: Thank you, Scott.
7: I'm excited to have you on because some time back, you were the creator of a program called Relative Finder. And this program does exactly what we're talking about, helps people discover how they might be related to somebody else. This goes way back, Tom. I mean, we're talking pre-21st century.
9: Right. Yeah. The first version of Relative Finder was written about 1997. And I'm an avid genealogist, and I was interested in helping my neighbors get interested in family history and genealogy. And back then, this was pre-family search, pre-anything online. But there was a database called Ancestral File, and anybody could go to a family history library and download their genealogy from Ancestral File, assuming that they had the data in there due to the kindness of some relative who had entered it. And many of my neighbors had that, and so I went to the family history library over the course of many months and downloaded my neighbor's family history, and you know, going back 10, 12 generations. And then I helped them load it on their personal computer just to, you know, be of an assistance, because usually I've discovered if somebody just starts to play around with it, they really get hooked on it.
7: That's really true.
9: So anyway, one night I was sitting at my computer and I said, gosh, I've got about 100 of my neighbors' data on my hard drive here. I wonder if anyone's related. And so being a computer scientist, I wrote a little computer program that would read in everybody's family tree and just compare to see if anybody had any common ancestors. And lo and behold, I was just flabbergasted. It turned out that on average, every one of those 100 neighbors of mine was related to about two-thirds of the other people. I'm talking some of them were second or third cousins. My wife turned out to have three third cousins within a block of us, and we'd lived there by then for a dozen years. She had no idea that she was so closely related to these neighbors. And
7: wow. That had to be quite a revelation. You know, they talk about George Herbert Walker Bush as being the first president to be related to perhaps more than half the population of America because he has early Southern roots out of Virginia and early New England roots as well. Wow. And that kind of gets into the bulk of the early settlers in the United States. And they were figuring he was related to about 150 million Americans.
9: Wow.
7: Yeah. And so when you break it down to the neighborhoods, I don't think most of us think that we might have somebody who's related to us just living on the same street. But I would guess that if you go back to the sixth or seventh cousin level, most of us do.
9: Yeah, and you know, it's an interesting mathematical thing. I subsequently did this. I teach here at BYU, and I ran this for all of the professors in my college about 7 or 8 years ago. 180 people. We discovered 38 instances of second cousins and 160 instances of third cousins just amongst these 180 professors. It was quite
7: wow. Fascinating. That's incredible. This is kind of a mind blower to most people, I guess, although I think more and more people are becoming aware of the fact that the math says we really are one big family.
9: Yeah, we ran a probability analysis and discovered that for two random people with European ancestry, there's a 50-50 chance that they share a common ancestor within 12 generations.
7: That would make sense. That's going back to about the time of the Mayflower, right?
9: Yeah, roughly.
7: Somewhere in that neighborhood. In fact, I just finally found a common ancestor with my wife and myself. So we're cousins. Not that there's anything wrong with that.
9: No, no. Just as long as it's not first cousins.
7: That's right. That's right. But this goes back about to the late 1500s to find one. I was really kind of surprised it took this long. So that was 1997, and then you did the thing with the professors about 8 years ago. What has happened with it since, and how can people get a hold of this, and how do they use it?
9: Yeah, well, since then, a lot has happened in the family history technology. To begin with, Family Search is online now. You've got Ancestry online. There's lots of companies. The appealing thing for us about Family Search is that all of their names are kind of linked together, with fairly good accuracy into one big tree, which is critical for us in order to determine how people are related.
7: Right.
9: And so anybody that has a Family Search account, and generally it's important for them to go back at least 8 or 9 generations in Family Search before they start tying into too many other people. But they can just go to relativefinder.org is our website, and it will have them log in to their Family Search account, and that's how we credential the users of Relative Finder. And it will download their, I think we're grabbing like 15 generations if they have that many, and we download that much, and then we just run a report and compare them against, we've got about 3,000 famous people, including presidents of the United States and artists and movie stars and lots of different groups, and it'll show how they're related to these people.
7: And some of that'll be good and some of it maybe not so much.
9: Exactly. Yeah, we get complaints about people. I didn't want to be related to this politician. You know, one of the ones we get comment on a lot is we've got President Obama in the database, and a lot of people turn up being related to him, and they say, "Oh, that must be a mistake." They don't realize, of course, that his mother was European, and so that's how most of those relationships with him show up.
7: Right, because the father's side goes back to Africa immediately.
9: Yeah, and I don't think there's too much of his ancestry in Family Search.
7: Right. The mother was early American.
9: Yeah, I believe so.
7: I'm actually related to President Obama myself. Who else have you found on there that people respond to quite a bit?
9: Well, of course, the Mayflower people, and just got an email the other day. Somebody said they do East Coast history tours, and it's fun for them to have people do Relative Finder, and because then, you know, they pointed out in particular, if somebody's going to visit Monticello, they can say, "Oh yeah, I'm related to Thomas Jefferson or Gettysburg and so forth." So it's just makes it a lot more of a historical tie, realizing that their own ancestors were played a role in some of these historical sites.
7: In some of the places they were actually going. Yeah, that's absolutely true. You know, there's so much that goes into preparation if you're going to do a research trip somewhere, right?
9: Yeah.
7: You want to find out about the area. Where are the archives? What am I looking for? What can I order in before I even leave so I don't have to spend a lot of time there doing things that I could do from home? This is a whole other aspect of it that I would have never thought of, finding out what your relationship might be to the sites of famous individuals that you might be dropping in on.
9: Yeah, we have kind of a skeleton crew of students working on Relative Finder, and so it's and we're just computer scientists. You know, we're not historians, so it's hard for us to broaden the user base of how many famous people we have in our database. But we are now soon to roll out a feature where anybody could, that might have a historical interest in a certain group of people will be able to make their own, add their own groups of famous people to Relative Finder. And that way we'll kind of crowdsource the management of it. And
7: interesting.
9: Make it more usable for people or interesting.
7: So you're developing it still to this day, and it's been 19 years. Did you ever imagine?
9: No, it's been very, very exciting. And we've been very fortunate. A lot of very talented computer science students have worked on it.
7: So tell me about some of the most incredible stories you've heard back from some of the folks who have used Relative Finder.
9: Yeah, well, I think my favorite quote altogether, I mean, of course, we ask, why are we going to all this work? Because it does take time and money and effort to maintain Relative Finder, and it all goes back to our passion for family history. And Our favorite feedback is just people that, you know, they spend 3 minutes joining Relative Finder, and all of a sudden they're hooked on genealogy. You know, I think my all-time favorite quote is somebody who said, Relative Finder is the gateway drug to family history.
7: Did that go over well with you?
9: Well, you know, I don't know if I like the metaphor so much, but the sentiment.
7: Well, that makes sense. You know, I was thinking about it, too, that if you're interested in, for instance, finding out if you can join the Mayflower Society, this might be a really easy way to at least see if there is some kind of path for you to find.
9: Yeah.
7: That's fascinating. And when you think about, you just did this to start with your neighbors and your friends, and it's turned into this, it's got to be very satisfying, Tom.
9: Yeah, no, it's been very exciting. We've really just gone live with the family search version about a little over a year ago, and we're already past 500,000 users, and it grows about 20,000 users a week just by word of mouth. And so it's really drawing a lot of attention.
7: He's Tom Cederberg, professor of computer sciences at Brigham Young University in Provo, Utah, the creator of Relative Finder. You can sign up through your family search account. Dr. Cederberg, great to have you on the show. Thanks so much, and good luck with all the things you're doing to make this thing grow.
9: Thank you very much, Scott. Nice talking to you.
7: And coming up next, it is a classic interview, my visit with Apollo Anton Ono, the Olympic champion, about his background and what he's doing to discover more. Coming up on Extreme Genes, America's Family History Show. It is Fisher here with my very special guest, Olympic multiple gold, silver medalist Apollo Ono, in studio with me today. And thanks for dropping by, Apollo. It's good to see you.
10: Of course, of course. I love your guys' show and what you guys do. This is awesome.
7: Well, thank you so much. And I was thinking about this. You're known around the world, but nobody can quite ever figure out what your background is. And obviously, you've got an interest in family history. I want to hear a little about what you've done and what you know.
10: Sure. I'll break it down like this. I grew up in a single-parent household. My father was Japanese. He migrated to the United States when he was 18 years old, was married to my mom, and then they got a divorce when I was very young. My father took custody of me, so he raised me my entire life. So obviously, I'm very close to my father. I don't keep in contact with my mom. So I never developed a relationship with my mother in the sense of got to know her and her background.
7: Right.
10: And my mom was actually adopted. So,
7: oh boy.
10: So she doesn't know her background and ethnicity because she doesn't know her parents. I mean, you can kind of tell based on the way they look, but because I don't keep in contact with my mom, I don't know. So when people ask me all the time, what's your background ethnicity? I say, well, I'm half Japanese. And they say, right. What's the other half? And I'm like, I don't really know. So not too long ago, I did the 23andMe genealogy test just to figure out kind of at least generally speaking what my history was. And then before that, I think there was this show called Who Do You Think You Are?
7: It's still around.
10: It's still going. Right?
7: Oh, yeah.
10: So a friend of mine was producing the show. I had always told him, I was like, I really want to know what my background, at least on my one side, like maybe on the Japanese side.
7: Sure.
10: Like, what does it look like? The tree. Because of the half Japanese heritage, what they did, you know, and the Japanese keep this very strict catalog, historical documentation of where the family and clans, I guess, are from, right? Back to the samurai.
7: Yes.
10: And they started to dig deeper and deeper and deeper, and they had to get like approval from my grandmother, the time my grandfather was alive, and my father, and they were trying to just do all this research and using all these different translators, and they kept hitting a wall because it got to a point where the Japanese just didn't want to release the information. There was so much compliance and approval that my grandma was just like, I don't want to do this anymore. So I had the test results back from where I am, and it shows that the other portion of my heritage and ancestry is primarily it's northeastern European.
7: Okay.
10: Kind of like there's some Irish there, there's like a little bit of like British, maybe some Scottish. 1.6% is North African, which I was like, wow, that's a big
7: Isn't that place. Interesting when you get those trace elements?
10: Yeah, those
7: in
10: trace
7: there
10: elements. People always say like, what's one thing that people don't know about you, Paulo? You know, and I'm like, I don't really know. I really, you know, I'm pretty open about my public, you know, like who I am. And then I started thinking the other day, I was like, I do a lot of reading about some pretty obscure off-topic things. And one of them is like the origin of human species. I'm always interested in like, what was the first bones being excavated? What about this tribe? Where did we come from? You know, the other day I was reading about, you know, they found this skull and some teeth in China. And they found that this kind of predates what they normally thought of any human beings being, you know, inside China. And they found that we know what their last kind of meals were based on their taste. I was like, how do you, that is so crazy. This guy eating like some dim sum. Like, yeah. This is incredible.
7: It's
10: like,
7: fantastic.
10: It's awesome. So really awesome.
7: So did you get some stories out of Japan about your parents, your grandparents, your greats? What do you know?
10: So on my grandmother's side, they found out that I actually have real samurai blood.
7: No kidding.
10: Real, I forgot, it was Yasunaga clan. It was something in Japan. Real samurai blood. And I haven't done a lot of research into it.
7: When did you find that out? At what point? I mean, you were probably
10: enough, because I would have used that to my advantage out there skating on these razor sharp blades and like feeling I'm fierce.
7: Yeah, know? That had to affect.

0: generations. We found that there's a relative in my family who is an exceptional runner, but never in a competition setting. But he would go visit his wife, and back then, you know, years and years and years ago, he would run to go see her, and it was like 16 miles one way or something.
1: Wow. Crazy.
0: So he was like, it's incredible endurance athlete.
1: Well, you must have drawn something from him.
0: And then, you know, perhaps from the samurai bloodline, maybe there's some fighter mentality there that is, you know, at least I like to think so.
1: Absolutely. You know? So you found out about the samurais. How far back are we talking here?
0: I don't know the exact date period, but it's pretty far back. I think we're going into like, you know, the 1400s, 1300s time. So this is pretty far back.
1: And did you get some of your tree back that far? Or?
0: A little bit. It's bits and pieces, and some of it's broken because they were not able to really connect properly given the approval inside Japan.
1: So right, right.
0: It's going to take, what it's going to take is it's going to take for me to fly to Japan with my grandmother and then like basically just say, all right, Oba-chan, I need you to kind of agree to this.
1: So you need certain approvals from within the family.
0: Every single step needs a little approval. Yeah, it's very cumbersome.
1: Wow.
0: And so she was just like, why does he have to know this? It doesn't really matter. Yeah.
1: We're talking to Olympic hero and idol Apollo Ono about his family history background and some of his research. And you were saying you did the 23andMe DNA test. And since your mother's side was adopted, did you find any cousins, first of all? Did you find any connection with some folks who might be cousins to help you open up that adopted side?
0: Not yet. But there's been like some, I think they give you like some suggestions, right? In terms of like who might possibly be related. I always wondered why my goatee and my sideburns were red. Because Japanese people have black hair.
1: Yeah, that wouldn't be from there.
0: And I'm like, I'm either Irish or like Native American.
1: Scottish.
0: Mm-hmm. Definitely something in the Northeastern European region.
1: Sure.
0: And it makes sense now.
1: Well, a lot of people will do that. They'll suddenly find a first or second cousin pops up or even a third.
0: Right.
1: And then they can start coming down and to what you know about your mother and start putting this thing together, reconstructing the tree coming forward. And that's how that can get done.
0: Yeah.
1: But you're going to have to be paying attention to your results in order to get that to happen.
0: It takes work, right? So you have to kind of sit down and you have to be committed and really kind of see.
1: And like you say, you've got that natural curiosity about history and human factor. I mean, this is something you can do on the plane on your handheld device.
0: That's what I do.
1: It's
0: on the plane. I do it on the plane.
1: All over the place. So what are you doing now?
0: So, you know, I retired in 2010 from my pursuit of the Olympic Games.
1: Do you miss it?
0: Every day. I miss the Olympic space every single day, but I get a taste of it every couple of years when I go to the Olympic Games. You know, I'm an NBC correspondent for the Olympics. I will be in the Rio 2016 Olympic Games as a commentator. I'll be in the 2018 Games as a commentator. I'll be in the 2020 Games as a commentator, 22 and 24 and beyond. So that's what I do in relation to sports. Then I have my own serial entrepreneurial activities that I kind of focus on. I do some, you know, hosting and some acting based in Los Angeles. But those three are the main things that I really spend my time. And obviously the Special Olympics and other different types of organizations that I've become partners with and try to lend my time to. So
1: love the Special Olympics.
0: Yeah, phenomenal.
1: I remember
0: the first
1: time I was ever asked to host some event there. And I went there, frankly, with kind of a bad attitude. Yeah. It was a Saturday and it's like, oh, I got to go host this other thing.
0: Yeah.
1: And I got down there and it was the most fulfilling, heartwarming thing. And I drove home with just such a glow. And I was thinking back about how I had felt coming down and how I felt. And I couldn't do enough of that stuff for many years to come. And it was just a joy to do it. And I can see you feel the same way about it.
0: Yeah, it's
1: a revelation.
0: You think it's a giving experience, but you get so much in return. And that's what I try to tell people is, look, just try it. Just see what I'm talking about. I can't explain it to you.
1: And the love.
0: The love is so genuine.
1: Yes.
0: Yeah. I mean, the Special Olympics athletes are so incredibly special and they're just unique. And I love being part of the organization, blessed to be able to represent them and always kind of take part. It's been a big part of my life, you know, excited about it.
1: Apollo Ono, thank you so much for your time and good luck in your pursuit.
0: Thank you. Thank you.
1: Because I know this is going to be something that's going to keep pulling you back, especially when you got all those samurais back there yelling at you, you know.
0: They learn more about us.
1: Absolutely. Well, don't athletes ultimately use things like anything they can use as a motivation, right?
0: Yep.
1: Some kind of slight like the Koreans did with you.
0: Yep.
1: right?
0: Yeah, I was their motivation.
1: Yes, you were.
0: They're singles. Man. Yeah.
1: He's Olympic legend Apollo Ono on Extreme Jeans, America's Family History Show. It's preservation time at Extreme Jeans, America's Family History Show, and ExtremeJeans.com. 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Hi, Tom. How are you?

0: Super.
1: All right. What do you got for us today?
0: Okay. We've got some updates. We've talked a lot about storage devices. People are still asking us questions about storage. And we have an update. We've always talked about thumb drive technology. People call them different things, but basically, there's something about the size of your thumb.
1: Right.
0: Now they have them in shapes of credit cards. They have them in shapes of cars. They have them in shapes of about anything that you want.
1: Yeah, I had a cruise ship one once.
0: Yeah, that's cool.
1: It's great.
0: And, you know, there's a lot of different ones out there on the market. Some of them come pre-packed with information and you plug it in. It's, you know, goes to their website or has information about whatever when they're handing them out at trade shows. The one thing you have to be really careful with is you have to make sure you get some really good quality ones because there's a lot of junky ones coming out of China that, you know, I wouldn't take if they gave them to me for free. But there's newer technology that makes them better. Always check the warranty. Like the ones that we sell in our store and we put like MP3s and 4s on. And in fact, some of them that are like 18 gig and 32 gigs, we can actually put, you know, entire DVDs on them.
1: Isn't that amazing?
0: Oh, it's incredible. And the ones that we have a one-year warranty on them. So if anything ever happens in your first year, which is usually when they're going to go bad, they're covered. And these new ones that I really like, they're like, you know, the rubber wristbands you wear for like, you know, Be Strong or different things like
1: sure,
0: this.
1: Sure, for racing, yes.
0: Yeah, all different kinds of little rubber bands. There's one out there now that's like that. It just, when you plug it together, it makes a wristband. So they're so convenient. They're smart. You can put on your key ring because it'll snap together. But like I say, they're about the size of your wrist. And the technology on these ones is getting so much better. However, we still want to give you the caveat. You need to make sure if you're using thumb drives, use it as a transfer system to go from something to something else. In fact, even if you have the best one ever created that's never going to give you a problem, what if you lose it?
1: Oh, yeah. There's no question. The thing is, it's interesting, is I've had one for years, the same one, and it works great. And I use it for transferring material when I'm in a research center or a library, and I can bring it home and it's no problem. But it's still all there and it's never failed me. But I have seen so many of these cheap ones, you wonder, why would anybody ever rely on a thumb drive as their permanent storage solution?
0: Oh, exactly. You look at the big people like Facebook and people like that, they don't store all their stuff on thumb drives. They store it on, you know, Blu-ray discs and such. So what's so convenient about these things is that they are so portable. Like we say, you always want to have stuff backed up on a disk, preferably a Tile Yuden disk or even an M disk, which are the ones that are 1,000-year disks. You want to make sure it's in the cloud and two clouds, if you can afford it, make sure both clouds are unrelated. Like, for instance, Google Drive and Apple or Dropbox or one of these kind of things. If you use somebody like ours, we have our own, but ours is actually built on Google. So if you use Lightjar, which we have, you know, you don't want to have Lightjar and Google as your two because basically they're the same thing. We just build the infrastructure on top of it. So you want to make sure they're not related and you always want to put stuff on a hard drive. And the price of hard drives are coming down and down and down. I mean, you know, I saw Best Buy, they had, I think it was a 1 terabyte hard drive for like $50 the other day.
1: No kidding, really.
0: It's just amazing. And I remember when a 500 gigabyte was $150. So the prices are coming down and they're small and they're portable. And that's a good way to store stuff. It's an excellent way to ship stuff. If you want to ship stuff to us to have somebody work on it or ship it to somebody else, a family member, those drives are so inexpensive. It's a great way to store stuff.
1: I never thought I'd hear you suggest maybe we could ship something to you on a thumb drive.
0: Exactly, exactly. But, you know, like I say, things are changing. It's, you know, the wave of the future. The nice thing about thumb drives, like I say, they're so small, but always back it up. Don't send anything to us or anybody if you don't have it backed up. You know, if you think, oh, I don't need a copy of this, I'm going to send it to Aunt Martha. No, you want to make sure you have a copy of it.
1: It's preservation time. We're talking to Tom Perry from TMCPlace.com, and we've been talking thumb drives because, let's face it, Tom, historically, they're pretty trashy storage items.
0: Exactly.
1: And now, finally, some people are getting around to making some real good ones. And you didn't mention in the previous segment, how much are these new ones going to set us back?
0: You know, this is what's really surprising is they're so inexpensive. In our store, we carry 16 gigabyte and 32 gigabyte, which are awesome ones. And they're under $10.
1: Wow. That's
0: so
1: great. And,
0: oh,
1: and they'll last.
0: Oh, yeah. Oh, yeah. In fact, like I say, we have a one-year warranty on them. If anything goes wrong, I don't care what it is, send it back to us. We'll send you a new one.
1: But how long do you actually expect it to last?
0: You know, just like you said in the earlier segment, I've got one that's hanging on my keychain that I have had for at least 10 years. And every time I think, oh, this is going to be the day it goes away. This is going to be the day it goes away. I back it up and everything. And it's still screaming along. I've never had a problem with it. Now, one thing you want to be careful with, we talked about different shapes. Like there's one that's like a credit card. The reason I would say kind of steer away from that one is because look at the credit cards in your wallet. They're probably kind of half-mooned by now.
1: Right, yes.
0: And so what's that going to do to the circuitry? You know, a magnetic stripe isn't as volatile as a circuitry in a USB drive. So you want to be careful. And you talked about small ones. We had somebody bring in one the other day that was the size of your thumbnail. Not your thumb, but your thumbnail.
1: Your thumbnail. Wow.
0: Exactly. She handed it to me, and I'm sitting there waiting for her. She says, what do you need? I go, well, here's the cap. Where's the USB? She says, that's it. There's this little teeny cap on it. It's a quarter of an inch, and you pop that off. I thought, I wouldn't have those if they were free. How easy is that to lose? Or one of your little kids could swallow it, and there goes all your stuff.
1: Well,
0: stay away from those things. Think, what am I going to use this for? If it's a one-time thing, you're going to load something, send it off, and you don't care about it, that's fine. But if you're going to keep it, have it, you know, something at least the size of your thumb, and make sure you don't ever leave it in your pocket. We've had people send them through the washing machine, and sometimes we've been able to recover them. Sometimes we haven't. That's why I really, really like these new neoprene wrist kinds. They're easy to keep track of. If you're out in the rain, it's not going to ruin them. They're just a great way to go, and they're under $10, so it's absolutely amazing with them.
1: Now, they'll last longer if you don't use them a lot, right? So if you wanted to store them, say you wanted to store some MP4s or MP3s, and you load them up there and just put them on a shelf somewhere, those should last for quite a while, right? That way, because you're not using them.
0: Oh, absolutely. Yeah, that's true. The biggest thing about using them is not just the using them. It's, you know, as you know, they slide in tight and you pull them out so they don't fall off. And so it's just the pushing in and pushing out and pushing in and pushing out is a problem. And one thing I really want to emphasize a lot is always make sure when you put them in your computer, don't ever pull it out without shutting down your computer or making sure you've released it.
1: Right.
0: And whether you're a PC or a Mac, it's come on and told you, okay, it's safe to remove it now. If you're not sure, if you think, oh, I don't know if this is released wrong, shut down your computer and take it off, because that's usually when they get messed up, because you might be all done adding stuff to it, but maybe your computer is still accessing it because it's looking for information or whatever, and you pull it out right in the middle of one of those times, that's where you're going to totally corrupt all the stuff that's on it. So most important thing is careful putting it in, careful removing it. But these new ones are great. The neoprene are great because, you know, they're a lot more water resistant than the other kind. And they'll probably have a better chance of going through your washer if that does happen.
1: Ooh, don't even talk like that.
0: It's scary.
1: Thanks for coming on, Tom. See you next week.
0: See you then.
1: Hey, that wraps it up for this week. Thanks once again to Dr. Tom Cederberg from Brigham Young University. He's a computer sciences professor who created a little program called Relative Finder years and years ago, and they're still improving it to this day. 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It's a great interview. 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Hey, next week, we'll talk to a man who, as a young Cub Scout, got to visit with the last living Civil War soldier. Wow, what was that about? Find out next week on the show. Thanks for listening. Talk to you again next week. And remember, as far as everyone knows, we're a nice, normal family. This has been Extreme Genes. 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
3: A few months ago, a former classmate from my hometown of Overton, Nevada, suggested we put together a Christmas gift for a beloved kindergarten teacher who had recently celebrated her 98th birthday. She taught us to be kind, the importance of a good nap, the joy of milk and graham crackers, and to love one another. Thank you, Sister Davis, for being such a wonderful teacher. I had another exceptional teacher while attending Ricks College many years ago. I was preparing to serve a mission and thought it would be helpful to attend a missionary preparation class. What I experienced changed my life. From the first day of class, I realized I was in the presence of a master teacher. The teacher was Brother F. Melvin Hammond. I knew Brother Hammond loved the Lord, and he loved me. I could see it in his face and hear it in his voice. When he taught, the Spirit enlightened my mind. He taught doctrine, but he also invited me to learn it on my own. That invitation helped me clearly see my responsibility to learn the Lord's doctrine for myself. That experience changed me forever. Thank you, Brother Hammond, for teaching in the Savior's way. Brothers and sisters, everyone deserves to have this kind of learning experience, both at home and at church. The introduction to Come Follow Me gives a vision of what Christ-like teaching can accomplish. The aim of all gospel learning and teaching, it says, is to deepen our conversion to Jesus Christ and help us become more like him. The kind of gospel learning that strengthens our faith and leads to the miracle of conversion doesn't happen all at once. It extends beyond the classroom into an individual's heart and home. The scriptures indicate the Savior's ministry in ancient America was so impactful and widespread that the people were all converted unto the Lord upon all the face of the land, both Nephites and Lamanites, and there were no contentions and disputations among them, and every man did deal justly one with another. How can our teaching have a similar effect on those we love? How can we teach more like the Savior and help others become more deeply converted? Allow me to offer a few suggestions. First and foremost, take it upon yourself to learn all you can about the Master Teacher himself. How did he show love for others? What did they feel when he taught? What did he teach? What were his expectations of those he taught? After you explore questions like these, evaluate and adjust your way of teaching to be more like his. The church provides many teaching resources in the Gospel Library app and on churchofjesuschrist.org. One such resource is titled Teaching in the Savior's Way. I invite you to read and study its every word. Its principles will assist you in your efforts to be more Christ-like in your teaching. My next suggestion can be illustrated with an experience I had a few months ago when I stopped by to visit a dear friend. I could hear his wife in the background speaking with someone, so I quickly excused myself so he could get back to his family. An hour or so later, I received this text message from his sweet wife. Brother Newman, thanks for coming over. We should have invited you in, but I want to share with you what we were doing. Since the pandemic, we have been discussing Come Follow Me with our adult children every Sunday over Zoom. It has literally been working miracles. I think it is the first time our daughter has read the Book of Mormon on her own. Today was the last lesson on the Book of Mormon, and we were just finishing when you came by. I thought you would be interested to hear how Come Follow Me, Zoom, and a pandemic have provided the opportunity at the right time to change a heart. It makes me wonder how many little miracles have been taking place during this odd time. This sounds to me like a fulfillment of the promise President Russell M. Nelson made in October 2018. He said that home-centered, church-supported gospel learning has the potential to unleash the power of families as each family follows through conscientiously and carefully to transform their home into a sanctuary of faith. I promise that as you diligently work to remodel your home into a center of gospel learning, over time, your Sabbath days will truly be a delight. Your children will be excited to learn and to live the Savior's teachings. Changes in your family will be dramatic and sustaining. What a beautiful promise. To be truly life-changing, conversion to Jesus Christ must involve our whole soul and permeate every aspect of our lives. This is why it must be focused at the center of our lives, our families and homes. My final suggestion is to remember that conversion must come from within. As illustrated in the parable of the 10 virgins, we cannot give someone else the oil of our conversion as much as we might want to. As Elder David A. Bednar taught, this precious oil is acquired one drop at a time, patiently and persistently. No shortcut is available. No last-minute flurry of preparation is possible. Come Follow Me is based on that truth. I compare it to the angel who helped Nephi learn about Jesus Christ by saying, "Look." Like that angel, Come Follow Me invites us to look in the scriptures and the words of the modern-day prophets in order to find the Savior and hear him. Like Nephi, we will be personally tutored by the Spirit while reading and pondering the Word of God. Come Follow Me is the springboard that helps each of us to dive deeply into the living waters of the doctrine of Christ. A parent's responsibility is similar in many ways. Children inherit many things from their parents, but a testimony is not one of them. We can't give our children a testimony any more than we can make a seed grow. But we can provide a nourishing environment with good soil, free of thorns that would choke the word. We can strive to create the ideal conditions so that our children and others we love can find place for the seed, hear the word and understand it, and discover for themselves that the seed is good. Several years ago, my son Jack and I had the opportunity to play the old course at St. Andrews in Scotland, where the game of golf began. It was simply amazing. Upon my return, I tried to convey to others the magnitude of the experience, but I couldn't. Photos, videos, and my best descriptions were totally inadequate. I finally realized the only way for someone to know the grandeur of St. Andrews is to experience it, to see the vast fairways, breathe the air, feel the wind in their face, and hit a few errant shots into the cavernous bunkers and burly gorse bushes, which we did with great efficiency. So it is with the Word of God. We can teach it, we can preach it, we can explain it, we can talk about it, we can describe it, we can even testify of it. But until a person feels the sacred word of God distill upon his or her soul, like the dews from heaven, through the power of the Spirit, it will be like looking at a postcard or someone else's vacation photos. You have to go there yourself. Conversion is a personal journey, a journey of gathering. Everyone who teaches in the home and at church can offer to others the opportunity to have their own spiritual experience. Through these experiences, they will come to know the truth of all things for themselves. President Nelson taught, if you have sincere questions about the gospel or the church, as you choose to let God prevail, you will be led to find and understand the absolute eternal truths that will guide your life and help you stay firmly on the covenant path. I invite leaders and teachers in every organization of the church to counsel together with parents and youth in order to dramatically improve teaching at every level, in stakes, in wards, and in homes. This will be achieved by teaching the doctrine and inviting spirit-filled discussion about the truths the Holy Ghost has taught us in the quiet moments of our personal study. My dear friends in Christ, the responsibility rests squarely upon each of us to follow the example of the master teacher and teach like him. His way is the true way. As we follow him, when he shall appear, we shall be like him, for we shall see him as he is, that we may have this hope, that we may be purified, even as he is pure. In the name of he who is risen, the master teacher himself, Jesus Christ, amen.
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6: 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I'm your host, Shaylin Back. You may remember me from the first season of the Latter-day Saint Women Podcast. And this season, we're very excited to have a co-host with us, Carly Guyman.
7: Hi, I'm so happy to be here.
6: Since this is the first episode of season two, Carly and I would just like to introduce ourselves. Again, I'm Shaylin Back. My education and career have been in communication. And before I left full-time employment to spend more time with my three kids, two of which are very young twins, I worked for the Mormon Channel and on the church's social media marketing team. I served a mission in Cleveland, Ohio, which included the Kirtland Historic Sites. So I feel like I'm a church historian wannabe. And selfishly, I've loved being part of this podcast because of what it's done for my own spirituality. I've always been surrounded by strong women in my life, but learning more about the heritage of women in the church, especially leaders, has been very empowering to me as I study more about the gospel and then have the opportunity to teach it to others, including my own children. And now let's meet Carly.
7: Hi, my name is Carly Brand Guyman, and my professional background is also in communications, journalism and communications, and I formerly worked on the church's media relations team, where I helped reporters and journalists from all over the world better understand and more accurately report on the church and its members around the world. And one of my favorite parts of that job was to help people better understand the contributions of women in the church and throughout our history. And I believe in women and in the contributions and the things that we have to offer in the church and in the world, our own homes and spheres. So I'm particularly excited to be here on the podcast. As background, I served as a full-time missionary in the Philippines, and I am a wife and a new mom to a little boy.
6: In this season of the Latter-day Saint Women podcast, we will learn from the lives and teachings of women featured in the book, At the Pulpit. It contains 54 discourses given by Latter-day Saint women from 1831 to 2016. These women endeavored to live what they believed and to help their listeners do good works, understand the atonement of Jesus Christ, and to grow in faith. We hope you will be inspired to do so as well. At the Pulpit is available on the Gospel Library app and at churchhistorianspress.org. No matter our age, gospel knowledge, or time in the church, we can all take simple steps to make and keep covenants with God. Bonnie D. Parkin, a former General Relief Society president, teaches that when we keep our covenants, our lives can get better.
7: To discuss Bonnie Parkin's life and her talk with Holiness of Heart, we are very excited to have Jenny Reeder with us. Jenny, welcome to the
8: episode. Thank you. I'm excited to be here today, too.
7: As an introduction, Jenny Reeder is the 19th century women's history specialist at the Church History Department. She has published two books. She, in fact, is one of the editors of this book that we're discussing, At the Pulpit. And she also published Witness of Women, Firsthand Experiences and Testimonies of the Restoration. Jenny has a PhD in American history from George Mason University and a master's degree in history, archival management, and documentary editing from New York University. She served a mission in the Italy Catania mission and is currently an ordnance worker in the Salt Lake Temple. So, Jenny, we know that you're involved in many really interesting projects with the Church History Department. Would you mind sharing some of the things you're working on right now?
8: Yes, I think one of my most exciting projects is we are collecting the sermons of Eliza R. Snow, and hopefully we'll have a print edition and an online database of all of her talks, but we have a whole team of interns and long-term volunteers who are going through minute books, and we're looking at every possible minute book that she could be in from 1842 with the Navajo Relief Society to December of 1887 when she passed away.
6: So Jenny and Carly, let's begin by learning a little more about Bonnie Parkin's life and background. So Jenny, Bonnie was a recent Relief Society General President. She served from 2002 to 2007. So some of us may actually remember her. But can you tell us about her background and her life before she was called as the General Relief Society President?
8: Absolutely. Sister Parkin was born in Murray, Utah, and she grew up in Harriman on the family farm. And they also had a family store where she worked as well. And she went to school at Utah State University, where she studied elementary education. She married her husband, and he went to medical school in Seattle, Washington. And so they moved there, and they were poor medical students. And she realized that she didn't know the scriptures very well. So she had a friend come and sit with her. Well, together they sat with their kids running around, and they studied the scriptures together. And I love that story. She served on the Relief Society General Board under Elaine Jack, and she was on a committee that looked at the transition from young women to Relief Society. So she kind of had her feet in both areas. She was later called to serve in the Young Women's General Presidency under Jeanette Beckham Hale, where she served with Virginia Pierce. She then served a mission with her husband over the England London South mission. She was then called, after she returned, to be the General Relief Society President in 2002 in the April conference. And she served for 5 years. And she had wonderful things that happened during that time. The Nauvoo Temple was dedicated in June, just a few months. That was her first assignment as General Relief Society President, was to attend with President Hinckley. And she actually spoke at the dedication. And I still remember watching. That was one of those dedications that we were all able to participate in our local churches. And I remember having a really incredible spiritual experience there and being so proud to be at a place where the General Relief Society president was involved in a temple dedication the same way they would have been in the early days.
6: So I just wanted to ask you, in an interview with Julie B. Beck, Bonnie shared her hope that women would feel needed, that they would feel that they belonged and they had something to offer and that they were valued as women. That was something that she really wanted to do as a Relief Society president. So Jenny, what were some highlights in her presidency that really demonstrated this hope that she had for women?
8: I still remember the conference session where she was called. I happened to be in the conference center, and she bore her testimony about her hope that every woman in the church would feel the love of the Lord daily. And that was sort of her guiding principle throughout her whole presidency. And that was just the type of person that she was. She was such a loving, kind person. I remember feeling impressed to send her a note in the mail and thanking her for that. And she actually called me and wanted me to come meet her in her office. And it was a really neat experience to be able to do that. And she said, "I wish we could just be at my house and I could feed you some soup and a grilled cheese sandwich." Like, she was just such a loving woman, and she wanted to make sure that everybody felt the love of the Lord daily in their lives. And I think that is such an important message. She also asked me to serve on the Visiting Teaching Message Writing Committee. I think I was the token single young adult woman on the committee, but it was a really neat experience to work under her presidency and to try to follow the counsel that she had given and to instill women in their visiting teaching messages with this idea of feeling the love of the Lord daily.
9: I like that thought, because I think sometimes we wonder if that's even possible, right? Is that too much to ask, to feel God's love every day? And I think in this message about covenant keeping, that's kind of a key to that, a way to feel God's love every day. And I think it's something that is possible. And I love that she reminded sisters that it was.
8: This, I think, was one of her first talks as a General Relief Society president, after that very first one, when she talked about feeling the love of the Lord daily. And I really do think you're right, Carly. I think she talks about how covenants are the things that really link us with our heavenly parents. And it is when we recognize those covenants and live those covenants and enact those covenants that we actually feel that love, and that love spurs us to do it even more. It's this beautiful cycle.
6: So Jenny, as one of the editors of At the Pulpit, what can you tell us about the process of deciding to include this particular talk in At the Pulpit?
8: The most important thing that we wanted to do in selecting talks for At the Pulpit was to find talks that taught core Latter-day Saint theology and core doctrine. One thing that I love about this talk is that she really recognizes the wide range of women, and she does this all the time throughout her presidency, the wide range of women, and she does it in a way that is so inclusive and so welcoming to everybody without singling out different groups of people. She does it in a way that recognizes that covenants are the one thing that we all share as members of the Relief Society.
6: And so as I was reading Bonnie's message, I was reminded of the importance of being on the covenant path and making these binding promises with our Heavenly Father. And Bonnie, she says, no matter our age, no matter our gospel knowledge and our time in the church, we are all women of covenant. So in addition to her message being so inclusive, what does she mean by this?
8: She talks about Mary and Martha as being women of covenant. And in this talk, she talks about Priscilla Staines, an early British convert who was baptized in 1843.
9: Can you share a little bit more about Priscilla's experience, her experience joining the church, and then the support she received, even though she was alone on this covenant path, seemingly?
8: Yes, I love that Sister Parkin shares this story. Priscilla was a young woman in England when she found the church. She was 19 years old, and she literally was alone. There was a lot of persecution going on in England at the time, and she had to sneak away in the middle of the night to be baptized because her neighbors and her family members were not happy at all with her decision to become a Latter-day Saint. She wrote that they had to wait until midnight, and then they went to a stream, but it was frozen over, and so the missionary had to chop it open. And I can't even imagine how miserable that would have been, so cold. She said this, and I think it's really poignant, "None but God and his angels and a few witnesses who stood on the bank with us heard my covenant." But then she talks about how even though there weren't many people there to witness it, that she would never forget it, and that she knew that a recording angel wrote down her name and that her name was listed in the book of the Lord. And I love how Sister Parkin ends her talk talking about how Priscilla was on this ship coming to America and how a woman there sort of took her under her wing and became her mother. And I think that's part of this sense of Relief Society. Obviously, these women were coming from England. They weren't members of the Relief Society yet, but hopefully they soon would be when they got to Nauvoo or even when they came to Salt Lake City. But she really just looked out for her as a mother would a daughter. And I know from personal experience that that happens when we're on the covenant path.
6: Since we are fortunate enough to have a recording of this talk, I would love to hear Sister Parkin's words about covenants and how we can honor them by serving others.
10: Covenants, or binding promises between us and our Heavenly Father, are essential for eternal progress. Step by step, He tutors us to become like Him by enlisting us in His work. At baptism, we covenant to love Him with all our hearts and love our brothers and our sisters as ourselves. In the temple, we further covenant to be obedient, selfless, faithful, honorable, charitable. We covenant to make sacrifices and to consecrate all that we have. Forged through priesthood authority, our covenants kept bring blessings to fill our cups to overflowing. How often do you reflect upon your covenants that they reach beyond mortality and connect you to the divine? Making covenants is an expression of a willing heart. Keeping covenants, the expression of a faithful heart.
8: I think that's such a beautiful idea. Making the covenant is an expression of the willing heart, and keeping them is an expression of a faithful heart. Covenants, obviously, we're taught, are these connections that we have with God, where we promise to Him that we will do certain things. At baptism, we promise that we will take upon us the name of Jesus Christ, that we will comfort those that stand in need of comfort and mourn with those that mourn and rejoice with those that rejoice. We'll be a saint. We'll join this community of saints. At the sacrament, we renew this covenant. We've already made it, so we're just renewing it. We're remembering it. This is where what Sister Parkin calls being faithful comes in. I love that I can sit on Sundays and take a deep breath and think about my week and how my week's activities and thoughts and conversations and relationships have reflected my baptismal covenants as well as my temple covenants. I feel really strongly about the temple, that we can hear the words of the initiatory and make the covenants of the endowment for proxy for someone else. Eliza Arsenault talked about how when we work in the temple, we become saviors on Mount Zion, which means we are doing the work for someone to have the willing heart to make that covenant. But in so doing, we too can remember our covenants and remember how we need to be faithful to those covenants. So I think it's like a huge cycle, and it requires us to be present, to be cognizant, and to remember and to recognize, and to really be aware of the sacred nature and the beautiful opportunity that we have to allow these covenants to be made in the names of other women.
6: And sometimes we hear keeping your covenants, and it can sound overwhelming, but I love that you just reminded us that we can be reminded of the covenants that we make and go to the temple and go to sacrament meeting. And Sister Perkins used the word refocus on our covenants. And I loved that too, that it really can be as simple as that. Just instead of getting overwhelmed, saying, okay, what is it that I need to do? And putting ourselves in the mind frame of, she uses the phrase, here am I, send me. And if we're doing that, we're keeping our covenants. If we're being open to receiving revelation and we're worthy to receive that revelation, we can be assured that we're keeping our covenants.
8: I love that. There's a President Eyring said recently that if we feel the Spirit of the Lord in our lives, then we know that the atonement is working. And like I said, I love taking the sacrament, and I love literally breathing in the beauty of that covenant and then letting out the negative or the hard or the bad things that I've participated in or have happened to me during the week. And it's really a beautiful time for me to remember my covenant and to remember that Jesus Christ has promised to take upon him my troubles and my sorrows.
9: And something else Bonnie Parkin taught that I thought was really important was that if you aren't keeping the covenants that you made, you can change. You can start again. And because of the atonement of Jesus Christ, you can repent and you can move back onto the covenant path that maybe we've wandered from. But that it's not an expectation of perfection, that we will get on the path and stay on the path and never leave the path. Of course, that's the hope, but that our Savior is merciful and he is full of love and grace, and that there's always an opportunity to return to him and to renew those covenants and to try again.
8: That's one thing I love about Sister Parkin. She was so real. She said, as you just quoted, that she said it's easy to think about it or to write it down or make a list of it, but it's so much different to live it. One of the stories that she tells in her talk on personal ministry is about her son's mother-in-law, who was a seamstress, and her father brought her some silk from New York. And she was in President Kimball's ward. And one Sunday, she noticed President Kimball had a new suit on. And she thought, oh, that silk that my dad brought me would make such a beautiful tie. So she sewed up this tie, and she was going over to the Kimball's home. And she started feeling really stupid. Like, why would I be making a tie for the prophet? And Sister Kimball, Camilla Kimball, saw her and came out and put her arm around her and said, oh, it's so good to see you. And she quickly explained why she was there and how stupid she felt. And Sister Kimball said, never suppress a generous thought. And that's what I think goes right along with these covenants and the fact that we can feel silly or make mistakes or be awkward or stumble over our words. But we should never suppress a generous thought. That is what the covenant is to reach out and to care for each other.
6: That's such a great example. I actually have that quote hanging up in my house because it was so profound. Never suppress a generous thought. Bonnie asks, and I actually just want to pose this question to you, Jenny and Carly. When have someone else's covenants with the Lord blessed your life, brought you peace, and nurtured your soul?
9: I thought throughout the talk, Bonnie asked several really profound questions that made me pause and really think about covenants. And this was one of those questions. I thought this was such an interesting way to think about covenant keeping instead of looking introspectively at our lives, looking out and thinking, okay, how has someone else's covenant keeping blessed my life? And immediately, so many people come to mind, right? Immediately, you know, family members, parents and siblings and their examples. I thought of my grandma who, my grandpa passed away when he was quite young, and my grandma was left to care for her youngest children, my mom's youngest siblings that were still at home. And she has lived her entire life since then as a single woman. And she is the bedrock of our family. And you know, this firm foundation, and it's because of her commitment to her covenants that, you know, she really believes that her family can be together and she can be with her husband, my grandpa, again. I thought of her example. I thought of those that lead us in missions, my mission president and other people. I just thought it was so amazing to really, you really see the real impact that covenants have when you look around you at those that have kept them and blessed you.
8: I think also covenants and keeping our covenants can be really simple little things. On Saturday night, I flew back from Denver, and it was kind of a late flight, and I needed a ride home. I could have easily called an Uber or a Lyft, but I realized that I had a ministering sister, and she was always asking me what she could do. And so I texted her and asked her if she could come pick me up, and she said, absolutely. And it was just that little thing that she had been gardening all day, even though it was like after 10 o'clock at night and raining, she was still out in her garden, but she stopped everything and washed her hands and came and picked me up and made sure I got into my house and that everything was good. It's just those little teeny things that are part of these bigger covenants too.
9: She really celebrated covenants.
8: I love how Bonnie Parkin teaches us that covenants can be small acts of service, that they don't have to be huge, wonderful, miraculous stories, but that they can just be small things. One of my favorite parts about working in the temple is that I do get to participate in the making of these covenants, but then I also get to stand at the door and say, thank you so much for coming, or help someone find a locker, or sharpen pencils for the prayer roll. It's those little teeny things that make the experience for temple patrons better and easier, and that they feel comfortable and loved and know where they're going. I can point to them where the cafeteria is or where the restroom is. These are the small things. They're not the big covenants that we make in the temple, but they're actually the underlying idea of these covenants, of making sure that everyone is comfortable and that everyone has a sense of the direction that they need.
6: She does say that keeping our covenants comes from consistency in these simple things. Something that I took away from this talk that I mentioned earlier, she kept repeating the phrase, here am I, send me. And it's one thing to be willing to receive revelation and act on revelation, but I think it's another to be proactive in receiving revelation and saying, here am I, send me. She gives an example of saying, send me to help a sister and her newborn. Send me to tutor a struggling student. Send me to love an outsider. Send me where you need me, when you need me. And so I feel like for me, I just would love to, you know, change my prayers to, instead of being, you know, help me to know what I should do, or help me to be, you know, open to receiving revelation. It's just like, no, I'm here. What do you need me to do? And so that's something that I would like to change.
8: Can I just add something to that?
6: Yeah.
8: I love that she uses the phrase, here am I, send me. That's a phrase that we know that our Savior Jesus Christ used in the Grand Council of Heaven. And I love that when we say that too, that she is teaching us that we are actually partnering with Jesus Christ. We're coming to be at one with him. We're sharing his mission. And that is what a covenant is coming together and being one in serving and bringing to pass the immortality and eternal life of men and women.
6: Thank you so much. And in conclusion, we'd like to share just one last quote from Sister Parkin's message. She says, sisters, we keep our covenants when we share our life's wisdom to encourage another, when we visit, teach, now minister, with genuine compassion, when we help a younger sister know that her fresh perspective will bless us in Relief Society. And I love that she says, we can do that. And I know that we all can. So Jenny, thank you so much for sharing your insights and experiences with us. We loved having you on our show today.
8: Thank you. I love talking about these wonderful women.
6: And thanks to each of you for listening to this episode of the Latter-day Saint Women podcast. Please take a moment to leave us a rating or review. And if you liked what you heard, share with your friends and family.
9: 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And until next time, I'm Carly Guymon.
6: And I'm Shailen Back. Thank you so much for listening.

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1: We now present Elder Jeffrey R. Holland, speaking at the 186th Semiannual General Conference of the Church of Jesus Christ of Latter-day Saints.
2: Thank you, brethren, for that beautiful, beautiful hymn. Not long ago, a single sister, whom I will call Molly, came home from work only to find 2 inches of water covering her entire basement floor. Immediately, she realized that her neighbors, with whom she shared drainage lines, must have done an inordinate amount of laundry and bathing because she got the backed up water. After calling a friend to come and help, the two began bailing and mopping. Just then, the doorbell rang. Her friend cried out, "It's your home teachers." Molly laughed. "It is the last day of the month," she replied. "But I can assure you, it is not my home teachers." With bare feet, wet trousers, hair up in a bandana, and a very fashionable pair of latex gloves, Molly made her way to the door. But her stark appearance did not compare with the stark sight standing before her eyes. It was her home teachers. "You could have knocked me over with a plumber's friend," she later told me. "This was a home teaching miracle, the kind the brethren share in general conference talks." She went on, "But just as I was trying to decide whether to give them a kiss or hand them a mop, they said, 'Oh, Molly, we're sorry. We can see you're busy. We don't want to intrude. We'll come another time.'" And they were gone. "Who was it?" her friend called out from the basement. "I wanted to say it certainly wasn't the three Nephites," Molly admitted. "But I restrained myself and said very calmly, 'It was my home teachers, but they felt this was not an opportune time to leave their message.'" Brethren, may we briefly examine the priesthood duty that has been described as the church's first source of help to its individuals and families. Entire forests have been sacrificed, providing the paper to organize it and then reorganize it. 1,000 pep talks have been given trying to encourage it. Certainly no Freudian travel agency anywhere could possibly arrange the number of guilt trips this subject has provoked. Yet still, we struggle to achieve anywhere near an acceptable standard of performance regarding the Lord's commandment to watch over the church always through priesthood home teaching. Part of the challenge we face is the changing demographics of the church. We know that. With our membership now spread across more than 30,000 wards and branches, located in some 188 nations and territories, it's much more challenging to visit the homes of our brothers and sisters than it was in the early days of the church when neighbor taught neighbor in something called block teaching. Furthermore, in many units of the church, there's a limited number of available priesthood bearers to do home teaching, leaving those who can serve with as many as 18 or 20 families or more to care for. There can also be issues of long distances to travel, the high cost and low availability of transportation, and the extended length of the local workday and work week. Add to these some cultural taboos against uninvited home visits and the safety issues that exist in many of the world's neighborhoods. Well, we begin to see the complexity of the problem. Brethren, in the best of all worlds, and in those circumstances where it can be, A monthly visit in each home is still the ideal the church will strive for. But realizing that in many locations around the world, achieving such an ideal is not possible, and that we cause those brethren to feel like failures when we ask them to do what cannot realistically be done, the First Presidency wrote to the priesthood leaders of the church in December of 2001, giving this inspired, very helpful counsel. There are some locations in the church, they wrote, where home teaching to every home each month may not be possible because of insufficient numbers of active priesthood brethren and various other local challenges. We've mentioned some of them. When such circumstances prevail, they go on, leaders should do their best to use the resources they have available to watch over and strengthen each member. Close quote. Brethren, if in my ward or branch I faced these kinds of difficult circumstances, my Aaronic priesthood companion and I would apply the First Presidency's counsel, which is now handbook policy, in something like this way. First, however many months it took to achieve it, we would pursue the scriptural mandate to visit the house of each member, establishing a schedule that would get us to those homes on a calendar that was both possible and practical. Built into that schedule would be the prioritization of our available time and frequency of contacts to those who needed us the most. Investigators, the missionaries are teaching, newly baptized converts, those who were ill, the lonely, the less active, single parent families with children still at home, and so forth. While working through our schedule to visit all homes, which may take some months to accomplish, we would make other kinds of contact with the individuals and families on our list via any of the means the Lord has provided. Certainly, we would watch for our families at church, and as the scripture says, would speak one with another concerning the welfare of their souls. In addition, we'd make phone calls, send emails and text messages, even tap out a greeting through one of the many forms of social media available to us. To help address special needs, we might send a scriptural quote, or a line from a general conference talk, or a Mormon message drawn from the wealth of material on LDS.org. In the language of the First Presidency, we would do the best we could in the circumstances we faced with the resources available to us. Brethren, the appeal I'm making tonight is for you to lift your vision of home teaching. Please, in newer, better ways, see yourselves as emissaries of the Lord to His children. That means leaving behind the tradition of a frantic, Law of Moses-like, end-of-the-month calendar in which you rush to give a scripted message from a church magazine that the family has already read. We would hope, rather, that you will establish an era of genuine gospel-oriented concern for each member, each individual, watching over and caring for each other, addressing spiritual and temporal needs in any way that helps. Now, as for what counts as home teaching, everything counts. Every good thing you do counts. So report it all. Indeed, the report that matters most is how you've blessed and cared for those within your stewardship, which has virtually nothing to do with a specific calendar or a particular location. What matters is that you love your people and are fulfilling the commandment to watch over the church always.

thinking some item had fallen off the truck. He got out, only to find his precious 9-year-old son, Austin, lying face down on the pavement. The screams, the priesthood blessing, the paramedic crew, the hospital staff, they were, in this case, to no avail. Austin was gone. Unable to sleep, unable to find peace, Troy was inconsolable. He said it was more than he could bear, and that he simply could not go on. But into that agonizing breach came three redeeming forces. First was the love and reassuring spirit of our Father in heaven, a presence communicated through the Holy Ghost that comforted Troy, taught him, loved him, whispered that God knows everything about losing a beautiful and perfect son. Second was his wife, Deidre, who held Troy in her arms and loved him and reminded him that she too had lost that son, and she was determined not to lose a husband also. Third in this story is John Manning, home teacher extraordinaire. I frankly don't know on what schedule John and his junior companion made visits to the Russell home, or what message was given when they got there, or how they reported the experience. What I do know is that last spring, Brother Manning reached down and picked Troy Russell up off the tragedy of that driveway, just as if he were picking up little Austin himself. Like the home teacher or watchman or brother in the gospel he was supposed to be, John simply took over the priesthood care and keeping of Troy Russell. He started by saying, "Troy, Austin wants you back on your feet, including on the basketball court. So I will be here every morning at 5:15 a.m. Be ready, because I don't want to have to come in and get you up. And I know Deidre doesn't want me to do that either." "I didn't want to go," Troy told me later, "because I'd always taken Austin with me on those mornings. And I knew the memories would be just too painful. But John insisted, so I went. From that first day back, we talked, or rather, I talked. And John listened. I talked the entire drive to the church, and then the entire drive home. Sometimes I talked while we parked in the driveway and watched the sun rise over Las Vegas. At first it was difficult, but over time I realized I had found my strength in the form of a very slow, 6'2" church ball player with an absolutely pathetic jump shot, but who loved me and listened to me until the sun finally rose again on my life. My brethren of the holy priesthood, when we speak of home teaching or watch care or personal priesthood ministry, call it what you will, this is what we're talking about. We are asking you as home teachers to be God's emissaries to his children, to love and care and pray for the people you are assigned, as we love and care and pray for.

0: May you be vigilant in tending the flock of God in ways consistent with your circumstances. I pray in the name of the Good Shepherd of us all, whose witness I am, even the Lord Jesus Christ. Amen.
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3: Lehona October. Lehona October. Lehona October 2023. What it means and doesn't mean to forgive. Forgiving ourselves and others is a divine gift that brings us inner peace and draws us closer to our Savior. By Bruce K. Fordham. As a psychotherapist, I try to assist many individuals as they grapple with life's troubling circumstances and issues, including forgiveness. They long for forgiveness from others, from society, from the law, or for themselves. But alas, forgiveness seems elusive, and at times, seeking it produces stress, anxiety, and perhaps even panic. Why? It is truly a difficult task to forgive oneself and others. This often results in frustration, which makes it harder to hear or feel the voice of the Holy Spirit because we are preoccupied by anxious thoughts. The Spirit caresses so gently that if we are preoccupied, we may not feel it at all. Studying and pondering the scriptures and teachings of Latter-day prophets will reveal how you can know and feel the essence of forgiveness and what it is not. Once you learn these concepts, you begin to realize how releasing resentment can be profoundly healing, bringing peace to your warring heart. President James E. Faust, who served as a second counsel in the First Presidency, said, "If we can find forgiveness in our hearts for those who have caused us hurt and injury, we will rise to a higher level of self-esteem and well-being." Forgiving those who harm us. In the early years of the Church, William W. Phelps was a strong supporter of Joseph Smith. He was one of the first Latter-day Saints sent to Jackson County, Missouri, where the Lord called him as a counselor in the presidency there. But as Brother Phelps began to stray, his behavior became so serious that the Lord revealed to Joseph Smith that if Brother Phelps did not repent, he would be removed out of his place. He did not repent and was excommunicated on March 10, 1838. Although William was rebaptized, his difficulties with the Church and Church leaders continued. In October 1838, he testified against the prophet and other leaders of the Church. This led to Joseph Smith's incarceration in November 1838. For the next 5 months, the prophet was imprisoned in two Missouri jails, including Liberty Jail. By 1840, William W. Phelps had experienced a profound change of heart and wrote to the prophet pleading for forgiveness. The letter Joseph wrote in response concluded with the couplet, "Come on, dear brother, since the war is past, for friends at first are friends again at last." Joseph freely forgave Brother Phelps and welcomed him back into full fellowship. 4 years later, when Brother Phelps learned that Joseph and Hiram had been killed by a mob, he was devastated. Joseph's forgiveness of Brother Phelps may have inspired him as he penned the beautiful and moving words to the hymn, "Praise to the Man." What forgiveness is not. To better understand what it means to forgive others, it can be helpful to understand what forgiveness does not entail. First, you don't have to trust the forgiven party once the forgiveness process is complete. For example, let's say you had a nice pair of running shoes that I coveted so much that I stole them from you. A short time later, I felt guilty for the theft, so I returned the shoes to you, pleading for forgiveness. You responded with a forgiving reply, and I went on my way. But let's suppose that I approached you later and asked if I could borrow those shoes. Hesitantly, you indicated that you had forgiven me, but it would be a while that you felt that you could trust me again. Time is often needed for healing and trust. Second, you don't have to condone that person's inappropriate behavior because of a life circumstance. In the example of the stolen shoes, it's important not to say to me, "It's okay that you stole the shoes. I know that you have been having a hard time in life." Condoning inappropriate behavior allows the offending individual to avoid taking responsibility for actions that required forgiveness in the first place. Third, forgiveness doesn't mean that the other individual determines how you feel. Forgiveness means realizing that you determine how you feel by managing your thoughts, and by being a true disciple of Christ. Again, in the example of the stolen shoes, if you told me that I was forgiven but you felt resentment each time you saw me, a deeper sense of forgiveness would obviously be required. Fourth, forgiveness doesn't require close association with the person who is forgiven. Forgiveness is an internal process, requiring the releasing of resentment. It doesn't necessarily mean elevating the forgiven individual to the state of a close friend or associate. For some individuals who cross our life's path, it is appropriate to love them from a distance. Fifth, forgiveness does not require that the forgiven person apologize. That is that person's responsibility. President Faust taught, "Most of us need time to work through pain and loss. We can find all manner of reasons for postponing forgiveness. One of these reasons is waiting for the wrongdoers to repent before we forgive them. Yet such a delay causes us to forfeit the peace and happiness that could be ours. The folly of rehashing long past hurts does not bring happiness." Forgiving ourselves. The capacity to forgive others is jump-started by our ability to forgive ourselves, but some may find that forgiving themselves is a challenge. If they continue to punish themselves with negative thoughts regarding sins for which they have repented, they are unwittingly preventing the power of our Savior's atonement to cleanse them from the negative effects of self-punishment. Elder Jeffrey R. Holland of the Quorum of the 12 Apostles has taught, "There is something in many of us that particularly fails to forgive and forget earlier mistakes in life, either our mistakes or the mistakes of others. It is not good. It is not Christian. It stands in a terrible opposition to the grandeur and majesty of the atonement of Christ. To be tied to early mistakes is the worst kind of wallowing in the past from which we are called to cease and desist." Or as an oft-quoted saying puts it, "When the devil reminds you of your past, just remind him of his future." In my therapy practice, patients often ask me, "But what do I actually do to forgive myself?" First, we must accept the truth that the Lord Jesus Christ has already suffered for our sins, as we learn in Alma chapter 7, verse 13. "The Son of God suffered according to the flesh, that he might take upon him the sins of his people, that he might blot out their transgressions according to the power of his deliverance." Punishing ourselves is a non-productive and even destructive endeavor. Second, we must not just believe in the Savior, but also believe him. In other words, we can truly believe him when he said, "Behold, I, God, have suffered these things for all, that they might not suffer if they would repent. But if they would not repent, they must suffer even as I." The Savior admonished us to forgive. So by not forgiving ourselves or others, we may be under the false assumption that our suffering can somehow redeem us better than the Lord's suffering. This prideful notion puts us in danger of following the adversary rather than trusting in the healing power of our Savior's atonement. We must not expect to forget what we've done wrong, but we can, in time, forget the pain of resentment and self-punishment. We learn from Alma chapter 36, verse 19, that Alma the younger was able to move beyond his past. "I could remember my pains no more. Yea, I was harrowed up by the memory of my sins no more." Being able to forgive is a divine gift, and its worth cannot be measured. Its reward is an inner peace that ultimately draws us closer to our Savior. This author lives in Utah, USA.
4: Power to forgive. I repeat my call to end the conflicts in your life. Exercise the humility, courage, and strength required both to forgive and to seek forgiveness. The Savior has promised that if we forgive men their trespasses, our Heavenly Father will also forgive us. If forgiveness presently seems impossible, plead for power through the atoning blood of Jesus Christ to help you. As you do so, I promise personal peace and a burst of spiritual momentum. President Russell M. Nelson, The Power of Spiritual Momentum, Liahona, May 2022, page 100.
5: Do you think God doesn't know you? Trust me, he does. By Viola Tetisalmi. One experience shaped my entire life and taught me that Heavenly Father is always aware of us. I recently returned from my mission and have felt unsure of where to go next in my life. Sometimes I wonder if Heavenly Father really is aware of me, my circumstances, and my feelings of uncertainty. But then I remember that he is. He knows what I am experiencing. And how do I know this? First, because our church leaders continue to reassure us of these truths. President Russell M. Nelson, for example, recently said, "I assure you that our Heavenly Father and His beloved Son, Jesus Christ, love you. They are intimately aware of your circumstances, your goodness, your needs, and your prayers for help." And second, I believe Heavenly Father and Jesus Christ know me because I have had many experiences in my life where they have helped me and shown me their love. But the experience I think about most frequently is my adoption. Miracles. When I was 3, I lived in an orphanage in Cambodia. I got very sick with pneumonia, and the orphanage couldn't afford my medical care. At the same time, my future mother was visiting Cambodia from Finland for a work trip. She had a spiritual experience that guided her to visit my specific orphanage. When we met, she felt an instant spiritual connection to me. She took me to the hospital and paid for my medical expenses. She felt that she had been guided to Cambodia to help me get better. Nothing more. But over the phone one night, her dad said to her, "Maybe this little girl is supposed to stay in your life." She prayed and felt her own spiritual confirmation that I was meant to be her child. So she started the adoption process and returned home to Finland with me. Whenever I'm feeling unsure if Heavenly Father is aware of me, pondering my unique origin story and the miracles involved always reminds me of this truth. He is intimately aware of and involved in my life. The power of remembering. Remembering this experience was a driving force for me during times when I struggled while serving my mission in London, England. When I was given the option to extend my mission for a few weeks, I really just wanted to go home. But I remembered that Heavenly Father had provided me with miracles so I could be an instrument in His hands. This knowledge gave me strength to serve for those few extra weeks and share the love of Heavenly Father and Jesus Christ with others. I know not everyone who is in difficult circumstances may have the same spiritual experiences that I had, but I do know that Heavenly Father has not forgotten any of us. As we reach for Him, He will always give us the strength and guidance we need. He knows us. My experience as a child reassures me that even among His billions of children, Heavenly Father knew me, a tiny, seemingly forgotten child in an orphanage, and provided the inspiration that connected me to the gospel and to my family. And He knows you. When I feel guilt over my mistakes, when I was overwhelmed with serving my mission, and as I'm now trying to decide what to study at university, I find rest in the knowledge that my Heavenly Father and Savior are with me. As President Susan H. Porter, Primary General President, recently taught, God's love is not found in the circumstances of our lives, but in His presence in our lives. We know of His love when we receive strength beyond our own, and when His Spirit brings peace, comfort, and direction. We can pray to have our eyes opened, to see His hand in our lives, and to see His love in the beauty of His creations. I testify that Heavenly Father and Jesus Christ can give us the power and love we need to do all they ask of us. I invite you to willingly seek the truth for yourself, and I promise that they will remind you of their love in the ways you need most.
6: If I had a heart-to-heart with my dad,
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10: Hey, Bernie.
11: Hey, Jack.
10: What do you got for me this afternoon?
11: A train, that okay?
10: Yeah, fine.
11: Nothing.
10: Shopping bags? Nice pink color. You been at the ladies' store?
11: Oh, no.
10: Whoa. Looks like hand lotion.
11: Well,
10: 7 different kinds of hand lotion? What's up with that?
11: Construction's hard on my hands, Jack, and I don't like cracked skin when I hold Mary's hand.
10: Oh.
11: So I was, trying out a few moisturizing options.
10: Moisturizing options? Bernie, this is so sweet.
12: Marriage. You're never too far apart when you're still holding hands.
11: You know, Jack, if you tried some, Kathy might hold your hand more often.
10: you think that they may have more of this, you know, lemony fragrance?
11: Let me look over here. Wait a minute, here's a big bag.
10: What about that stuff? It smells nice. Yeah.
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14: We received an email that asks, why do we call ourselves Latter-day Saints? President Howard W. Hunter answered that question. He said, quote, what does the word saint mean? The word saint does not mean that any of us is perfect. What it does mean is that we are all trying, all serving, and all vowing to stand firm in the faith, close quote. On September 2nd, 1993, Elder Russell M. Nelson spoke at the Parliament of the World's Religions. He spoke to them about the definition of a saint, saying, quote, members of the church in biblical times were addressed as saints. Likewise, members of the church today are known as Latter-day Saints, often abbreviated as LDS. We regard a saint as a believer in Christ, one who knows his perfect love and who strives to live in accord with his commandments. The term connotes a high level of commitment to follow the Savior, close quote. Elder Neil A. Maxwell also commented on what it means to be a saint. He said, quote, among the conceptual contributions of the Book of Mormon are concepts such as a definition of a saint. For the natural man is an enemy to God and has been from the fall of Adam and will be forever and ever unless he yields to the enticings of the Holy Spirit and putteth off the natural man and becometh a saint through the atonement of Christ the Lord and becometh as a child, submissive, meek, humble, patient, full of love, willing to submit to all things which the Lord seeth fit to inflict upon him, even as a child doth submit to his father. Close quote. That from Mosiah 3:19. Elder Quinton L. Cook in the October 2003 General Conference talks about the characteristics of a saint.
15: What does it mean to be a saint? In the Lord's church, the members are Latter-day Saints, and they attempt to emulate the Savior, follow his teachings, and receive saving ordinances in order to live in the celestial kingdom with God the Father and our Savior Jesus Christ. The Savior said, this is my gospel, and ye know the things that ye must do in my church. For the works which ye have seen me do, that shall ye also do. It is not easy to be a Latter-day Saint. It was not meant to be easy. The ultimate goal of living in the presence of God the Father and his Son Jesus Christ is a privilege almost beyond comprehension. The word saint in Greek denotes set apart, separate, and holy. If we are to be saints in our day, we need to separate ourselves from evil conduct and destructive pursuits that are prevalent in the world. We are bombarded with visual images of violence and immorality. Inappropriate music and pornography are increasingly tolerated. The use of drugs and alcohol is rampant. There is less emphasis on honesty and character. Individual rights are demanded, but duties, responsibilities, and obligations are neglected. There has been a coarsening of dialogue and increased exposure to that which is base and vulgar. The adversary has been relentless in his efforts to undermine the plan of happiness. If we separate ourselves from this worldly conduct, we will have the Spirit in our lives and experience the joy of being worthy Latter-day Saints. As saints, we also need to avoid the worship of worldly gods. President Hinckley has expressed the desire that everyone might have some of the good things of life, but has cautioned, it is the obsession with riches that cankers and destroys. If we are to be worthy saints, we should minister to others and adhere to the Savior's admonition to love God and our fellow men. Separation from the evils of the world needs to be accompanied by holiness. A saint loves the Savior and follows him in holiness and devotion. Evidence of this kind of holiness and devotion is exemplified by consecration and sacrifice. President Hinckley has taught, without sacrifice, there is no true worship of God. Sacrifice is the crowning test of the gospel. It means consecrating time, talents, energy, and earthly possessions to further the work of God. In Doctrine and Covenants 97, verse 8, it concludes, "All who are willing to observe their covenants by sacrifice, yea, every sacrifice which I, the Lord, shall command, they are accepted of me." Saints who respond to the Savior's message will not be led astray by distracting and destructive pursuits and will be prepared to make appropriate sacrifices. The importance of sacrifice to those who want to be saints is exemplified by the atoning sacrifice of the Savior, which is at the center of the gospel.
14: That's Elder Quinton L. Cook. 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Our topic today is saints. We received an email that asked us, why do we call ourselves Latter-day Saints? President Harold B. Lee added, quote, "Have you ever thought about what it means to be a saint? Some think that a saint is a personage to be worshipped. Let me read you something which a great prophet said that explains the meaning of the word saint. In the Book of Mormon, there was a righteous king by the name of King Benjamin. He was now giving his farewell message to his people before his death. Now, if you listen carefully to what he said to them, you will hear the definition of the word saint. For the natural man is an enemy to God and has been from the fall of Adam and will be forever and ever unless he yields to the enticings of the Holy Spirit and putteth off the natural man and becometh a saint through the atonement of Christ the Lord and becometh as a child, submissive, meek, humble, patient, full of love, willing to submit to all things which the Lord seeth fit to inflict upon him, even as a child doth submit to his father. Now listen to the qualifications he gives to become a saint. He didn't mean to become as a child in mentality. He meant to become as a little child in these childlike virtues. Elder Russell M. Nelson in the April 1990 General Conference talks about why we are called the Church of Jesus Christ of Latter-day Saints.
16: Thus shall my church be called in the last days, even the Church of Jesus Christ of Latter-day Saints. Note carefully the language of the Lord. He did not say, "Thus shall my church be named." He said, "Thus shall my church be called." Years ago, its members were cautioned by the brethren who wrote, "We feel that some may be misled by the too frequent use of the term Mormon Church. Before any other name is considered to be a legitimate substitute, the thoughtful person might reverently consider the feelings of the heavenly parent who bestowed that name. Surely every word that proceeds from the mouth of the Lord is precious, so each word in this name must be important, divinely designated for a reason. If we study the key words in that name, we can better understand the name's full significance. The last word in the title is saints. I smile when I remember a comment made after my call to the Quorum of the Twelve. A doctor friend relayed a report made at a professional meeting that Dr. Nelson was no longer practicing cardiac surgery because his church had made him a saint. Such a comment was not only amusing, but revealing. It evidenced unfamiliarity with the language of the Bible, in which the word saint is used much more frequently than is the term Christian. The word Christian appears in only 3 verses of the King James Version of the Bible. One verse describes the historical fact that disciples were first called Christians in Antioch. Another quotes a sarcastic non-believer, King Agrippa. And the third indicates that one known as a Christian must be prepared to suffer. In contrast, The term saint appears in 36 verses of the Old Testament and in 62 verses of the New Testament. Paul addressed an epistle to the saints which are at Ephesus and to the faithful in Christ Jesus. To recent converts there he said, "Ye are no more strangers and foreigners, but fellow citizens with the saints and of the household of God." In his epistle to the Ephesians, Paul used the word saint at least once in every chapter. Despite its use in 98 verses of the Bible, the term saint is still not well understood. Some mistakenly think that it implies beatification or perfection. Not so. A saint is a believer in Christ and knows of his perfect love. The giving saint shares in a true spirit of that love, and the receiving saint accepts in a true spirit of gratitude. A saint serves others, knowing that the more one serves, the greater the opportunity for the Spirit to sanctify and purify. A saint is tolerant and is attentive to the pleadings of other human beings, not only to spoken messages, but to unspoken messages as well. A saint is different from an individual whose response to a concern might be a selfish, "What do I care?" attitude. A real saint responds, "What? I do care." Do is an action verb, and it becomes the driving force in the reply of one who will care for another in need. A saint refrains from idleness and seeks learning by study and also by faith. Education not only helps in communication with others, but it enables one to discern truth from error, particularly through studying the Scriptures. A saint is honest and kind, paying financial obligations promptly and fully, treating others as she or he would want to be treated. A saint is an honorable citizen, knowing that the very country which provides opportunity and protection deserves support, including prompt payment of taxes and personal participation in its legal political process. A saint resolves any differences with others honorably and peacefully and is constant in courtesy, even in traffic at the rush hour. A saint shuns that which is unclean or degrading and avoids excess, even of that which is good. Perhaps above all, a saint is reverent. Reverence for the Lord, for the earth he created, for leaders, for the dignity of others, for the law, for the sanctity of life, for chapels and other buildings are all evidences of saintly attitudes. A reverent saint loves the Lord and gives highest priority to keeping his commandments. Daily prayer, periodic fasting, payment of tithes and offerings are privileges important to a faithful saint. Finally, a saint is one who receives the gifts of the Spirit that God has promised to all his faithful sons and daughters.
14: 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If you have a question or a comment or a topic that you would like us to address on the Mormon Channel Q&A, please feel free to write us an email. Our email address is radio@ldschurch.org. We received an email that says, "Why do we call ourselves Latter-day Saints? Saints in every dispensation have practiced methods of giving and serving suitable to their circumstances. During Old Testament times, tithes of property, flocks, and harvest were paid in kind. The tithes supported the priestly tribe of Levi and provided for the stranger, widow, and fatherless." That from Leviticus 27, verse 30. Saints in ancient Israel left the margins and gleaning of their fields, vineyards, and the olive yards for the poor. During the Sabbath year, which was every seventh year, the field or the vineyard was allowed to follow so the poor of the people could eat from it. That from Exodus 23, verse 11. Saints in both ancient and modern eras consecrated their belongings for the care of the needy. New Testament saints gathered money to assist the distressed and shared these offerings among the churches. That from Romans 15, verse 26. They also sold possessions and gave the proceeds to the church. That from Acts chapter 4, verses 32 through 37. Saints in the Kirkland, Ohio, and Missouri era of church history deeded properties to the church, then received the stewardship by return deed according to the laws of the land. That from Doctrine and Covenants, section 51, verse 6. Elder Quinton L. Cook in the October 2003 General Conference answers the question, are you a saint?
15: Coming back to the original question that my acquaintance in Atlanta asked, are you a saint? May I suggest three questions that will allow for a self-assessment? First, is the way we live consistent with what we believe? And would our friends and associates recognize, as Elder Haight's friend did, that we have separated ourselves from worldly evils? Second, are worldly pleasures, profits, and similar pursuits distracting us from following, worshiping, and serving the Savior in our daily lives? And third, in order to serve God and be holy, are we making sacrifices consistent with our covenants? What a wonderful blessing it is to be a Latter-day Saint. I love the words in the last two lines of the hymn, O Saints of Zion. O Saints of Zion, tread the paths your faithful fathers trod. Lift up your hearts in gratitude and serve the living God. I testify that avoiding evil and destructive pursuits and sacrificing in order to serve will qualify us to experience the joy of being committed Latter-day Saints. And as the scriptures promise, bring peace in this world and eternal life in the world to come. In the name of Jesus Christ, amen.
14: That's Elder Quinton L. Cook. 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We're talking about why we call ourselves Latter-day Saints. President Brigham Young summed up the blessings of being a saint. He said, quote, I say, if you want to enjoy life exquisitely, become a Latter-day Saint, and then live the doctrine of Jesus Christ, close quote.
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18: When you see someone who looks, speaks, or acts differently than you, it can be easy to make unfair judgments about their life. Maybe they're a criminal, uneducated, poor, cruel, diseased, dangerous. However, assumptions like these can result in missing out in relationships that can enrich our lives. And to take it a step further, when we serve those people without judgment, we can have unforgettable experiences. Susan Treishman is an Illinois native who has worked in the restaurant industry for over 25 years. At one point, she met people that inspired her to do something different with her career. This led her to teach and eventually come to love a unique group of people from her community.
19: I think my breaking point was when I got tired of hearing people in the business, so social workers and people that know about this demographic, they actually have termed these kids throwaway kids. They termed them that way because they have so many checks on their background. So they have judicial contact, they're homeless, they're illiterate. They just name 10 things that these kids are living with right now. And this vision of throwing away a kid just couldn't handle it anymore. And I was moved to action.
18: Susan left her successful catering business, made several financial sacrifices, included not taking a paycheck for a couple of years, to start Kurt's Cafe. It's a restaurant training classroom that teaches at-risk youth in the Chicago area valuable job skills. This helps them to be more employable and get back on their own feet. On this episode of Here to Help, join producer Charlotte Kniep as she explores the ins and outs of Kurt's Cafe.
20: When was the last time a former convict made you a sandwich? Never mind that. When was the last time you actually spoke to a former convict? Well, at Kurt's Cafe in Evanston, Illinois, you can do both.
21: Order up!
19: At Kurt's North, where we're sitting now, it's all males now. 90%, 95% are African Americans. They're about 17 to 20 years old, although we have a couple 15 years old, a couple 23 year old. Most of them have very high judicial contact. Many of them have felonies. 90% are homeless, and most are reading at a sixth grade level.
20: That's Susan, the founder of Kurt's. And up until a few years ago, she had a successful career at her own catering company in Illinois. Then she met some at-risk youth in her community, meaning kids in their teens or early 20s who have had a run-in with the law at some point. She saw this as her next career challenge, turning these struggling teens into successful chefs.
19: These kids are still going to fall through the cracks. They're a unique group of wonderful people, but no one wanted to address them because they're teenagers. And teenagers, I've had them. They're easier to ignore for a couple of years until you know you're going to love them again. So I got that. This was a group falling through the cracks all the time.
20: Kurt's is a comfortable place. It's a respite from the busy streets of Chicago. And it feels like a warm living room where you can relax, eat delicious food, and strike up a conversation with anyone, including the staff. In fact, it's encouraged. It's part of the soft skills and social training of the students that will translate to their job success elsewhere in the future.
22: You know, the training program, the terms we use is front of the house and back of the house. So the front part is the cafe and the back part is the kitchen. So there are skills like, you know, how to make coffee or how to, use the front register and take orders, or in the back, how to use knives. We can list all those skills, but I feel like the biggest thing what they learn here is how to have a job, how to, you know, show up on time and read the schedule or put in requests, be part of a team, come in groomed and ready to go. So they're not here to learn how to make the best cappuccino or, you know, the best roast beef sandwich. They're here to learn how to be part of a team and how to function at their next job.
20: That's Karen, the area manager for Kurt's. She volunteers her time training and sharing years of restaurant industry wisdom.
22: What changes is the body language and the eye contact and the ability to converse. So I feel like a lot of the students come in here and they don't have a lot of confidence in themselves, or, you know, this is a completely new environment. So they come in, that's why we start them on the dishes, because you don't have to talk to anybody. You can just be back there in your own little space. By the time they're on a position, let's say on the register, when you see them able to say, not just taking the order, but then they can say, "How's your day going today, sir?" Or when their face literally lifts up and you see them make eye contact, those are the things to me that measure success, that makes me say, oh my gosh, this guy's going to do great out there.
20: Susan comments that she relies heavily on Karen and the rest of her volunteer staff because they have a direct impact on the success of the students.
19: We have over 30 volunteers at each cafe, so it's the mainstay of how we stay open and how we can keep funding. We have 4 volunteer bakers, we have 4 volunteer social workers, we have volunteers that work the coffee line with the students. Our students need one-on-one mentoring, like one-on-one handholding, and if we don't have volunteers here, they don't get the training that they really deserve, so they keep us afloat.
20: Kurt's has such a unique and diverse group of students that Susan says it's very important for the staff at Kurt's to welcome them with open hearts and open minds. I asked her how they're able to do that.
19: I guess I could look past what they did, because it's what they did, it's not who they are. And when they come to us, they're usually ready to make a change. So I don't see anything except a kid ready to try. And we don't ask them what they did. They're sent to us by different agencies in and around Evanston. We never ask them, what felony did you, or how long were you in, or any of that stuff. It's just, are you ready to start to try to kind of sort of maybe change?
22: From the human side, I think every single situation, these kids are here despite what they've been brought up with and what they've learned. The word that keeps coming to my mind is it's not their fault, and everybody deserves a second chance. So whatever it is that they've done, they are children. And you said before, students, but they're children. You know, is a 16-year-old still a child? So if they're here, they've taken that first step, and it's a huge step. And then I feel the responsibility, like, wow, you walked in the door. Now what can I do to help you, you know, walk out of this door in 90 days ready to move on? I mean, I think it's a lot of courage it takes for these kids to do what they're doing.
20: One of those courageous kids is
0: Kendall. I've been here for about 3 months now.
20: Kendall's 19, and it's his last week at the Kurtz training program. In fact, he already has a restaurant job lined up when he leaves. And I asked him where he'd think he'd be if he hadn't found Kurtz.
0: I'm not really sure. This is actually my first job. Growing up, I was pretty much in sports, so I never worked. I'm glad I'm at Kurtz because they've been pretty helpful. I say come here to learn, like, how to plan for the future and, like, train for the future, not only jobs, but life, like, or school.
20: Kendall's learned a lot of things while he's been here, but what he really excelled in was making delicious meals behind the scenes in the kitchen. His favorite thing to make is
0: the chicken bacon ranch flatbread. Yeah, that's the thing I eat for lunch every day. I mean, I make it all the time for customers, so that's probably my favorite. Ever since I started cooking here, I pretty much enjoyed it, so I'll be cooking at home now. I sometimes cook for my mom.
20: Another successful student at Kurtz is Clifford.
2: My brother introduced me to Kurtz because he went through the program, so that's how I started. I would say my favorite part of coming to Kurtz is interacting with the staff. They're actually cool. And also being able to interact with the customers because they're actually nice too.
20: While there are great people and experiences at Kurtz, it doesn't come without its difficulties. There's a little something in the restaurant industry that Clifford discovered for himself called
2: the lunch rush. It was my first or second day working here. They had just put me on the cash register and I was just learning how to work the cash register. All these people came in, like they were waiting for me to place their order, and I'm like, I don't even really know what everything is. So it's like, I had to think quick. And it was like, wow. But I actually managed to get through it. I didn't show them that I didn't know what I was doing, but.
20: Clifford has big dreams of owning his own business someday. And I asked him what he thinks the skills that he's learned at Kurtz will help him to do in the future.
2: I've only worked the front, so I've mainly dealt with customers and worked the cashier. So that would benefit me a lot because I'm actually looking to go into retail. So actually my experience dealing with the customers here is actually great. But the working experience is going to help me be able to get a job, to be able to put myself through school. That's what Kurtz actually is helping me out at, the experience of being able to work, get up on time, like basically preparing me for responsibilities with the real world.
20: There are a number of ways to measure success at a place like Kurtz, especially with such a diverse group of students and dreams. And I asked Susan to share one of her favorite success stories with me.
19: They're all amazing, but the most recent young man that we had has been homeless since 14. He's 20, was on the streets when he came, but the opportunity to get the job motivated him to get into the YMCA, which previous to that he was not going to do because he did not have to. He could run the street and make money. Like when he got the job the same day, he went and said, yes, I will get the YMCA thing now. I'm ready to do that. And he got a bank account. So he was walking down the street with our manager, Karen, holding the shirt of his new job and saying, you know, Karen, I got a bank account and a place to live and a job today. Pinch me, am I dreaming?
20: Kendall and Clifford are both getting ready to finish the program. And I asked them what they'd want to say to the staff at Kurtz as they're leaving.
0: First, I would say thank you. Thank you for giving not only me, but all of the students like an opportunity to be welcomed somewhere that feels like a family and able to like take us step by step what it takes to basically work at a job and giving us the job training skills that we'll use later on down the road. And thank you for being so nice and warm, so it's easy to come here every day.
2: I actually would like to give Susan a big thank you for this experience and for her having such a kind heart to want to start a program like this, help out in the community.
19: If I could do this because I really opened my heart and heard the need, then other people can too. Because there's absolutely nothing special about me. I'm not smarter than anybody. I am as shy as they come. I'm a good businesswoman. I'm not the best businesswoman. I didn't know anyone in the community, but I did it because I listened to my heart.
20: Susan has influenced so many young lives over the years. She's provided a future and most importantly, hope. She also learned a strong life lesson for herself along the way.
19: I think what they have taught me is that humility, for one thing. They've taught me that you have strength above and beyond what you think you have. And they've taught me that I have more than most people in the world. And I can't pay my bills. I have never gotten paid from here. I struggle in so many ways, but I feel like the richest girl in the world.
20: I left Kurt's in the chilly afternoon with one of their famous green smoothies in my hands and my heart full of inspiration. And Susan's final words kept ringing in my ears.
19: As a society, if we could stop judging people because of what they look like or the backpacks they carry or the pants that they're dragging, because what I've learned through here is sometimes the kids are dragging pants because it's the style. It's also, they can't afford a belt. They shop at thrift stores, so they don't go to size 32 and buy that. It could also be that they haven't eaten for 24, 48 hours, and the pants are really loose. I mean, honestly, some of the things that I used to judge walking down the street are so wrong. I just hope that people can learn through the process of my learning that a kid dragging his pants is not a gangbanger, and a kid with a backpack is not selling drugs. He might be carrying his life in that backpack. So maybe just to step back from judgment and look people in the eye and say hi.
18: We'd like to continue with this theme of serving others without judging by talking to Matt Minkovich. He's the executive director of The Road Home, a homeless shelter here in Salt Lake City. Matt, thanks so much for joining us today.
3: Thank you, Eric.
18: Can you explain to us a little bit about The Road Home, the shelter that you work with? Describe it maybe for our listeners.
3: Sure. The Road Home is a nonprofit agency, and we exist to help people to overcome homelessness. And as you mentioned, Eric, we have a shelter which operates 24 hours a day, 7 days a week, 365 days a year. But we are a lot more than simply shelter. We help people to get out of homelessness and back into the community. We will have about 800 people staying with us tonight in our downtown facility. About 200 of those individuals will be young children and families. Similarly, we'll have about 1,300 people across our county who are involved in one of our housing programs, about 525 children who, without the services that we have developed over the past decade, would be in need of shelter, and there would not be enough room at the downtown shelter.
18: Okay, so it's not just the shelter where people go to stay a night or a week. It's a much larger program where you're actually moving people into affordable housing.
3: That's correct. And we learned early on that the solution to homelessness, of course, is housing. Mm-hmm. And in order to help create more housing in our community, we worked with a variety of other partners. We secured federal funding from a variety of federal sources that helps pay rent and partner with landlords to help people on a temporary basis until they get back on their feet, and we'll help them with this rent for a few months, and then they move onward and upward on their own.
18: I appreciate what you said about that first set of figures as you're describing the people in the actual center downtown, the shelter, because you mentioned families and children. And I'm afraid a lot of people have this stereotype that homeless people are simply those struggling with substance abuse or addictions, and those people need help too. I'm not saying that those aren't deserving people, but I think a lot of people have the wrong idea of who the homeless community are. So you said we sometimes have mothers and children, maybe whole families. These people have just fallen on hard times, lost a job, lost a mortgage. How do people find themselves in these situations?
3: I think you just described it quite well. As a matter of fact, what you just described, Eric, is about 85% of everyone who comes through our shelter. And we're not unique in that regard with other shelters providing services to people in need across the United States. About 85% of people across America experiencing homelessness will have a one-time episode of homelessness. It's rather brief in duration, relatively speaking. It may be 30, 60, or 90 days. That's a long time to be homeless. I do not want to sound callous. One day is too many. But compared to a smaller number of people who may be suffering through addiction or mental health issues or behavioral health issues,
18: who are more of a chronic homeless situation.
3: Now, individuals in those crises end up living in homeless shelters across America and will spend months and, in fact, years in shelters. And we're working with others to create a housing model that will help people in the most destitute and desperate of situations to move out of shelter as well and move into housing and begin the process of healing in their home environment and bringing services like substance abuse treatment and mental health counseling.
18: You know, Matt, that's a great segue, because the thing I'd like to talk about is something that's on your website. One of the core values of the Road Home is to provide equal treatment to all who come to us in need and value the innate human dignity of every person. I mean, there is something about that experience of being judged, which I think must help you now as you help serve all kinds of people without judging. Can you talk to me a little bit about the situations you see, the human beings that come into your center that you know are unfairly judged?
3: I have to work diligently to make sure that I serve with love and compassion everyone with whom I come in contact. Now, a part of that is very natural and very easy, because that's how I feel toward the people who are coming through our door, regardless of how they may appear. Perhaps that was something that I have worked on and trained internally. Perhaps I'm blind to my misgivings and I'm being more judgmental than I realize. But one thing I do is I meditate throughout the course of the day, whether it be a coworker, whether it be a colleague, whether it be a person coming through our door. I attempt to look at them in the eye, feel love for them, and then everything else just follows. But I have met some of the most remarkable people in the course of doing this work, and they have come to me in a disguise of distress and suffering. And the beauty of being in this work is, after a while, after seeing so much, I think that a lot of that just peels away, and it's very easy to see the child in everyone. The beautiful child in all of us.
18: Yeah. Now, you have the opportunity to serve day in and day out. And one of the last things I'd like you to share in terms of advice for our listeners is, what can those of us who have only occasional encounters with people who are homeless, people who are struggling, people with mental illness, what can we do to better see the human being? Because, you know, I know when I walk down the street and there's a panhandler and I try to be generous, but then, of course, people say, well, don't give money. So sometimes I give food. And there's a scripture in my religious tradition that says, don't let the beggar put up his petition in vain. And so I always think, okay, I may not have money to give him, I may not have food to give him, but I can at least give him a smile. I can just stop and treat him like a human being. I can at least try to have some kind of interaction rather than just walking on the side of the street or looking down on that person. What would you suggest to those of us who have only infrequent encounters with people to not judge?
3: Well, Eric, I think you just answered the question. I think when we can look at each other, I think Maya Angelou said, can we look at each other with help and say with hope and say good morning? And if we can look to others and share a blessing, share a well wish, share a smile.
18: Well, Matt, thank you so much for coming into studio today. And I hope our listeners will think of both of these stories we've had today about the cafe, where we're teaching at-risk students, children, teenagers, how to get some workable skills, and the great work that the Road Home is doing, not just in providing shelter, but help people transition. We don't want to just put a Band-Aid on the problem. We want to help solve the problem. So I encourage people to look for opportunities in their own communities where they can serve, where they can volunteer. But most of all, just look for opportunities to treat each other with dignity as fellow human beings. Matt, thank you for coming today.
3: Thank you, Eric.
18: And thank you, listeners, for joining us for another episode of Here to Help.
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4: Faithful parenting in today's changing world. You can have a powerful influence on your children, no matter what society teaches them. By Denise Dunlop. My own childhood is a testament of the powerful influence a Christian adult can have on the life of a child. My mother died when I was 4 years old, and my grandmother helped care for me and my siblings. She belonged to the Salvation Army Church, and she taught us to pray, love our enemies, and treat others kindly. Her guidance during those few critical years laid the foundation for my future choices. Now I've spent more than 40 years as a mother and childcare professional,
5: and I've seen the values and norms of society become more and more opposed to the Savior's teachings. Evil seems to influence everything from books and music to daily language, but we need not feel overwhelmed. The Lord will guide us to know how to teach, protect, and strengthen our children in this current cultural climate. Here are three specific lessons I have learned that might also help your family. 1. Focus on relationships, not just rules. Having grown up without the ideal family as a model, I constantly doubted myself and my abilities whilst raising our children. This quote from Elder Jeffrey R. Holland of the Quorum of the 12 Apostles comforted me. If you will strive to love God and live the gospel yourselves, if you try your best to be the best parent you can be, you will have done all that a human being can do and all that God expects you to do. Doing our best will

0: Wilson said it this way: "Do not try to control your children. Instead, listen to them. Help them to learn the gospel. Inspire them and lead them toward eternal life. You are God's agents in the care of children He has entrusted to you. Let His divine influence remain in your hearts as you teach and persuade." From my experience, this advice rings true. 2. Have fun together. One way we built relationships with our children was through family activities. These were often simple times, like going for a walk or having fish and chips at the beach. Our children knew we genuinely loved spending time with them. We tried to listen to our children so they would feel comfortable talking to us about their problems. When a family challenge would arise, we would sit down with our children, discuss our concerns, listen to their responses, and try to come to a decision together. 3. Set an example of gospel living. I was not a member of the church when my children were little. It took me 18 years to decide to be baptized. But my husband was. He helped our children build a relationship with Heavenly Father through family prayer, scripture study, and family home evening. We were far from perfect, but my husband was persistent and patient. I believe that my husband's example of living the gospel was the biggest influence on our children. They saw him read scriptures, pray, and attend church, even if on his own. This had an impact far more powerful than anything we formally taught. Even if you do not have an ideal family environment, you can still guide your children. Do not get disheartened. We can start today. As parents, each of us will eventually need to let go of our children, trusting them to make their own choices. Hopefully at that time, we will feel confident in echoing the words of the prophet Joseph Smith: "I teach them correct principles, and they govern themselves." We can start today to be a source of gospel guidance to our children, no matter what is being taught in the world around us. The author lives in Western Australia, Australia. End of the article. Read by Rena Nelson.
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2: What is true and what isn't? By Elder Carl B. Cook of the Presidency of the 70. I recently met a remarkable young woman, 17-year-old Kaylee, as she shared her heartfelt feelings in a state conference. She declared that God is real, the church is true, and President Russell M. Nelson is God's prophet. She also bore strong witness that the negative things some say about the church and the gospel of Jesus Christ are false. I was impressed by Kaylee's conviction and her ability to discern what is true and what isn't. But I was even more impressed when I spoke with Kaylee after the meeting and discovered that her discernment and conviction had not come easily. In fact, she had endured a serious challenge to her faith. Here is what she shared. Struggling to find answers. Kaylee has always been active in the church. However, as she began to think deeply about the gospel and the church, some serious questions arose in her mind. She felt guilty for questioning and began searching for answers. "My problem," Kaylee says, "was I searched in all the wrong places. Rather than searching scriptures or conference talks and talking to my parents, I came upon different articles online claiming they had the answers to my questions." Initially, Kaylee thought the online articles were shining light on her questions. However, she says, "As I continued investigating my questions, everything I read filled me with more and more questions and more doubt." Kaylee began losing both faith and hope. "The light from my testimony was flickering," she remembers, "and I gradually stopped doing things I had been taught, reading the scriptures, praying, and attending seminary." She eventually became overwhelmed by the darkness and confusion she felt. She says, "I couldn't determine what was from God and what was a crazy idea twisted and created by someone to throw me off. I could no longer discern what was truth and what was deception. It was tearing me apart." Kaylee compares her situation to Joseph Smith's when he said, "At length, I came to the conclusion that I must either remain in darkness and confusion, or else I must do as James directs, that is, ask of God. I at length came to the determination to ask of God," from James 1, verse 5.

0: concluding that if he gave wisdom to them that lacked wisdom, and would give liberally and not upbraid, I might venture. From J.S. History 1, verse 13. Talking to people she trusts. At this critical point, Kaylee reached out to her seminary teacher, her grandmother, and her mother. Her seminary teacher assured her that her feelings weren't wrong and that she wasn't the only person with questions. Her teacher shared her testimony and recommended reading material that could help Kaylee in her search. Kaylee's grandmother didn't preach. She simply urged her to consider which sources of information uplifted her, the online information or church doctrine. Kaylee began comparing. Which one uplifted me? Which one brought joy and peace to my soul? Which one taught me that I would be with my family forever in a state of never-ending happiness if I followed God's commandments? Which one put nagging voices in my head? Seeking God through prayer and scriptures. Kaylee's mother encouraged her to pray. Eventually, Kaylee went to her room and poured out her soul to God. She explains, "Nothing happened. No angels came down. My heart didn't fill up with peace and gratitude. I went back to my mom. We prayed together, and she encouraged me to read the Book of Mormon for 10 minutes. As I read, I felt a promise in my heart that if I continued to do this, I would see blessings. I would be able to see clearly and know which teachings were from God and which were not." Kaylee began to pray every day and read the Book of Mormon. She stayed away from Twitter and the websites that started her doubts in the first place. She went to seminary with the intent to learn, not to look for negative things about the church. Discerning what is true. After about 2 weeks of consistent effort, she felt the negative voices get quieter. School went better, work was more enjoyable, and she had a better relationship with her parents. She was happier. Because of that happiness, she says, "I finally saw my answer. I was able to discern what was from God and what was not because I saw firsthand what He was doing for me when I did what He asks." That, she concludes, is the only way you can truly discern what is truth from God and what is not. We can study and ponder and question all we want, but until we do as James directs and what Joseph Smith did, ask and act, only then can we truly know what is true and what isn't. So, what do we learn from Kaylee's experience? Here are a few ideas. We shouldn't feel bad if we have questions. We should never cease praying as we search for answers. We should study and ponder the Book of Mormon. By carefully choosing what we read and listen to, we can turn off loud voices of technology and media that draw us away from truth and intend to destroy. We should counsel with people we know, love, and respect, rather than seeking help from strangers. God will eventually answer our questions in His own way and in His own time. He loves us. Answers will come as we do what our Heavenly Father asks, not when we do what the world suggests. I am inspired by Kaylee and you young women and young men God has prepared for this time. She, like so many of you, exemplifies the kind of person President Russell M. Nelson envisioned. We need women with the gift of discernment, who can view the trends in the world and detect those that, however popular, are shallow or dangerous. You are truth seekers, covenant keepers, and kingdom builders. With God's help and through the power of Jesus Christ and His atonement, you can receive the gift of discernment and know, live, and share what is true.
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2: In light of those calls and releases the First Presidency has just announced, may I speak for all of us in saying we will remember and love always those who have served so faithfully with us, just as we immediately love and welcome those who now come into office. Our heartfelt thanks to every one of you. I wish to speak of the Savior's parable, in which a householder went out early in the morning to hire laborers. After employing the first group at 6 in the morning, he returned at 9 a.m., at 12 noon, and at 3 in the afternoon, hiring more workers as the urgency of the harvest increased. The scripture says he came back a final time, about the 11th hour, approximately 5 p.m., and hired a concluding number then. Then just an hour later, all the workers gathered to receive their day's wage. Surprisingly, all received the same wage, in spite of the different hours of labor. Immediately, those hired first were angry, saying, "These last have wrought but 1 hour, and thou hast made them equal unto us, which have borne the burden and heat of the day?" When reading this parable, perhaps you, as well as those workers, have felt there was an injustice being done here. Let me speak briefly to that concern. First of all, it is important to note that no one has been treated unfairly here. The first workers agreed to the full wage of the day, and they received it. Furthermore, they were, I can only imagine, very grateful to get the work. In the time of the Savior, an average man and his family could not do much more than live on what they made that day. If you didn't work or farm or fish or sell, you likely didn't eat. With more prospective workers than jobs, these first men chosen were the most fortunate in the entire labor pool that morning. Indeed, if there's any sympathy to be generated, it should at least initially be for the men not chosen, who also had mouths to feed and backs to clothe. Luck never seemed to be with some of them. With each visit of the steward throughout the day, they always saw someone else chosen. But just at day's close, the householder returns a surprising fifth time with a remarkable 11th hour offer. These last and most discouraged of laborers, hearing only that they will be treated fairly, accept work without even knowing the wage, knowing that anything will be better than nothing, which is what they've had so far. Then, as they gather for their payment, they are stunned to receive the same as all the others. How awestruck they must have been, and how very, very grateful. Surely never had such compassion been seen in all their working days. It is against that reading of the story that I feel the grumbling of the first laborers must be seen. As the householder in the parable tells them, and I paraphrase really only slightly, "My friends, I'm not being unfair to you. You agreed on the wage for the day, a good wage. You were very happy to get the work, and I'm very happy with the way you served. You're paid in full. Take your pay and enjoy the blessing. As for the others, surely I am free to do what I like with my own money." Then this piercing question to anyone then or now who may need to hear it: "Why should you be jealous because I choose to be kind?" Brothers and sisters, there are going to be times in our lives when someone else gets an unexpected blessing or receives some special recognition. May I plead with us not to be hurt, and certainly not to feel envious when good fortune comes to another person. We are not diminished when someone else is added upon. We're not in a race against each other to see who's the wealthiest or the most talented or the most beautiful or even the most blessed. The race we are really in is the race against sin, and surely envy is one of the most universal of those. Furthermore, envy is a mistake that just keeps on giving. Obviously, we suffer a little when some misfortune befalls us, but envy requires us to suffer all good fortune that befalls everyone we know. What a bright prospect that is. Downing another quart of pickle juice every time anyone around you has a happy moment. To say nothing of the chagrin in the end when we find that God really is both just and merciful, giving to all who stand with him all that he hath, as the scripture says. So, lesson number one from the Lord's vineyard: coveting, pouting, or tearing others down does not elevate your standing, nor does demeaning someone else improve your self-image. So be kind and be grateful that God is kind. It is a happy way to live. A second point I wish to take from this parable is the sorrowful mistake some could make if they were to forego the receipt of their wages at the end of the day because they were preoccupied with perceived problems earlier in the day. It doesn't say here that anyone threw his coin in the householder's face and stormed off penniless, but I suppose one might have. My beloved brothers and sisters, what happened in this story at 9 or noon or 3 is swept up in the grandeur of the universally generous payment at the end of the day. The formula of faith is to hold on, work on, see it through, and let the distress of earlier hours, real or imagined, fall away in the abundance of the final reward. Don't dwell on old issues and grievances, not toward yourself, nor your neighbor, nor even, I might add, toward this true and living church. The majesty of your life, of your neighbor's life, and of the gospel of Jesus Christ will be made manifest at the last day, even if such majesty is not always recognized by everyone in the early going. So don't hyperventilate about something that happened at 9 o'clock in the morning when the grace of God is trying to reward you at 6 in the evening, whatever your labor arrangements have been through the day. We consume such precious emotional and spiritual capital, clinging tenaciously to the memory of a discordant note we struck in a childhood piano recital, or something a spouse said or did 20 years ago that we're determined to hold over his or her head for another 20. Or an incident in church history that proved no more or less than that mortals will always struggle to measure up to the immortal hopes placed before them. Even if one of those grievances did not originate with you, it can end with you. And what a reward there will be for that contribution when the Lord of the vineyard looks you in the eye and accounts are settled at the end of our earthly day. Which leads me to my third and last point. This parable, like all parables, is not really about laborers or wages, any more than the others are about sheep and goats. This is a story about God's goodness, his patience and forgiveness, and the atonement of the Lord Jesus Christ. It is a story about generosity and compassion. It is a story about grace. It underscores the thought I heard many years ago that surely the thing God enjoys most about being God is the thrill of being merciful, especially to those who don't expect it, and especially feel they don't deserve it. I do not know who in this vast audience today may need to hear the message of forgiveness inherent in this parable. But however late you think you are, however many chances you think you've missed, however many mistakes you feel you've made, or talents you think you don't have, or distance from home and family and God you feel you have traveled, I testify that you have not traveled beyond the reach of divine love. It is not possible for you to sink lower than the infinite light of Christ's atonement shines. Whether you are not yet of our faith, or were once with us and have not remained, there is nothing in either case you have done that cannot be undone. There is no problem which you cannot overcome. There is no dream that in the unfolding of time and eternity cannot yet be realized. Even if you feel you are the lost and last laborer of the 11th hour, the Lord of the vineyard still stands beckoning. Come boldly to the throne of grace and fall at the feet of the Holy One of Israel. Come and feast without money and without price at the table of the Lord. I especially make an appeal for husbands and fathers, priesthood bearers or prospective priesthood bearers, to, as Lehi said, awake and arise from the dust and be men. Not always, but often, it is the men who choose not to answer the call to come join the ranks. Women and children frequently seem more willing. Brethren, step up. Do it for your sake. Do it for the sake of those who love you and are praying that you will respond. Do it for the sake of the Lord Jesus Christ, who paid an unfathomable price for the future he wants you to have. My beloved brothers and sisters, to those of you who've been blessed by the gospel for many years because you were fortunate enough to find it early, and to those of you who've come to the gospel by stages and phases later, and finally, to those of you, member or not yet member, who may still be hanging back, to each of you, one and all, I testify of the renewing power of God's love and the miracle of His grace. His concern is for the faith at which you finally arrive, not the hour of the day in which you got there. So if you've made covenants, keep them. If you haven't made them, make them. If you've made them and broken them, repent and repair them. It is never too late, so long as the master of the vineyard says there is time. Please listen to the prompting of the Holy Spirit telling you right now, this very moment, that you should accept the atoning gift of the Lord Jesus Christ and enjoy the fellowship of His labor. Don't delay. It's getting late. In the name of Jesus Christ, amen.
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7: I'm Tim Taggart, and today we're visiting with President Patricio Jufra of the Santiago Lorena Stake. President, how are you today?
8: I'm doing fine. Thank you, brother.
7: It's such a pleasure to be able to visit with you over the telephone, and it's delightful here in Salt Lake City today. How's the weather in Santiago?
8: The weather is kind of cold today. We're in the middle of winter time.
7: Yes.
8: So it's a little cold day, and we expect some rain, hopefully, the end of this afternoon.
7: Tell us just a little bit about yourself and about your family, how did you come to discover the gospel and become a member of the church?
8: Well, I joined the church when I was 14. I'm from Viña del Mar, which is a town in the coast of Chile. It's about near 1.5 hours from Santiago. And I had some neighbors that across the street from me, from my house, that they usually had these two gringos going into their homes, and I wondered who they were, you know. So I decided to ask my friends. And they said, "Who are these people?" And they kind of introduced me. They said they were missionaries from the Mormon Church, and I said I would like to listen to them. So they invited me to their home, and but there was something about this. One of the missionaries said, "You have a house?" I said, "Yeah." "Well, we need to go and teach you the gospel in your home." I said, "No, my mom is not interested in the gospel, because it was just me." So they decided to go to my house, and he was very, how to say, persistent. And my mom was in the bedroom, you know, she was hiding there. So the elder said, "Well, we'd like to have your mom, you know, to hear the discussion that we have to offer." So my mom came in, but she wasn't very excited about it. And after a half hour that the missionaries taught the discussion, they asked my mom if they were able to come again. And my mom said, "Yeah, yes, anytime." And I was very surprised, because at the beginning she was, well, I come from a Catholic tradition, you know. My family all was Catholic, and very, not much into a church, but we always respect the tradition. And I was very surprised that my mom gave that answer. So I asked her, "Why you said that the missionaries could come again?" And she said, "Well, I felt that what they had to tell me was true."
7: Terrific.
8: So that started making a difference, and after 3 weeks, we joined the church, my mom and I. And after since that, we've been having different, you know, family joining the churches. I come from an Italian descendant family, so we have a big family, and I have brothers, sisters, nephews, different people in my family kind of joining the church throughout the years.
7: Great. So tell me a little bit about your wife and your children.
8: My wife is Maria Eugenia. I have 4 children. One is Francesca, she's 16. Vanessa is 14. Franco is 9. And Paolo is 6. My wife, she works in the primary. You know, she works in the, I'm sorry, she was work. She used to work in the primary. Now she works with the young women in the ward that we belong to. And she's always very active in this thing, you know, worrying about taking care of the kids and her calling.
7: Well, and it's always a great experience to be able to deal with the issues of being a husband and a father, as well as a priesthood leader.
8: Yeah.
7: You understand what all of your members are going through.
8: Yeah. I have, you know, kids from different ages, so I can understand the stage. You know, what they're going through.
7: Exactly.
8: I don't have a missionary yet, but I was myself a missionary when I was young. I served the mission.
7: Where did you serve?
8: I served in Osorno, the most out mission in the world. I served from 81 to 83.
7: Terrific. And do you feel like your mission helped prepare you for a leadership experience in the church?
8: Definitely. I think I would never change that. You know, I made the right decision. But if you allow me, I would extend a little bit on that, because
7: please,
8: I don't usually say much about my conversion. But this had to deal a lot with the missionary Tommy, the discussions. Probably he might be hearing this on the radio sometime, but when we had the baptism interview, he just said things to me that he said, I got to tell you something, that just keep it in your head and probably you won't understand today. And he kind of predicted what things were going to happen in my life.
7: Interesting.
8: He said in 4 years, he said, you are going to go on a mission. After 4 years, you are going to go to BYU, get an education, and then probably you might be teaching at the MTC and then come back and, you know, teach your people.
7: Hmm.
8: And I kept that thing in my mind for a long time, you know, thinking, he said, probably you won't understand it today, but I understood throughout the years that things were going to, you know, coming into place.
7: That's marvelous how the Holy Spirit works.
8: One of the things he told me is that he had that personal revelation that he felt that he had to tell me.
7: Yeah.
8: And things have worked out that way.
7: And I'm sure you've had moments in your experience as a stake president where you felt that same kind of inspiration.
8: Exactly. When I was a bishop, and now I've been in my actual position right now over a year, almost a year and a half.
7: Mm-hmm.
8: And it's been a special experience when you meet with people, counsel them, and learn from them, because it's a learning experience for me.
7: Isn't it, though? And don't you feel Heavenly Father's love for them as you visit with them?
8: Yeah.
7: And I'm sure your missionary felt the same way about you.
8: I have felt it many times. You know, you get into an interview, and after you listen to those brothers and sisters, then you know that, you know, the Lord is helping us and helping them, and you find the right words, and you have the spirit to try to, you know, talk to them what they need, you know.
7: Yeah. And they can feel your words and not just hear the words that are said.
8: Yeah. It's happened many times. Sometimes I've had brothers, they have come with, you know, special situations, and they have felt. And in fact, this week I had an interview with a brother that at the end he said, "Boy, President, I just would like you to give me a blessing."
7: Mm-hmm.
8: And those experiences that you really know that the Father in Heaven is working through you and making, you know, things change. And
7: it's a real privilege to be a part of it, isn't it?
8: It is true.
7: Tell us a little bit what life is like in general in Chile and in Santiago.
8: Well, Santiago, being the capital city of Chile, is a very hectic city, you know. It's very, a lot of people. I think we are almost over 7 million people in the city, and it's always a lot of traffic, and people moving, they take time to move from their work to, you know, home, and so it's always moving. Santiago is very alive city. And Santiago is like divided in suburbs, what we call comunas here.
7: Mm-hmm.
8: And every suburb is its own city, I would say now. They have been able to decentralize from the downtown Santiago. So most of the things that you carry out is in your own commune, in your own suburb. And
7: mm-hmm.
8: It's busy. It's a busy city. The rest of Chile, you get out of Santiago and you feel a little slower pace.
7: Mm-hmm.
8: You know, people kind of enjoy more life, I would say, because Santiago demands that you always have to be, you know, with traffic and work, and it's always moving. It's on the go.
7: Yeah, and it's such a beautiful place too. It's gorgeous.
8: Yeah,
7: beautiful setting.
8: We have the mountains. We have snow. We don't have hardly any snow in the city, but you see the mountains with our snow, and we have nice valleys, and plus you can be, you know, an hour and a half on the beach side of, you know, on
7: That's
8: the coast.
7: Right. We're on the Mormon Channel. The program is Into All the World. I'm Tim Taggart, and we're visiting with President Patricio Giuffra of the Santiago Lorena Stake from Chile. President, how have things been going as far as spreading the gospel in Chile and in your stake?
8: Well, we have had some good opportunities, and also we face some challenges, I think, as the rest, every place in the world. But Now we started a new program with we have a missionary program that all the states have. This that all the wards have their little programs to work, you know. But we are working in the same ideas, in the same programs, and with sharing the gospel. Like we have right now, we are working in the bringing our brothers that are a little inactive, you know, back mm-hmm. to church. So we are doing a lot of effort on that. And because of that, when you get to a family that has been away from the church for a while, you usually have people that are non-members in that family.
7: Yes.
8: So the active members, like the Relief Society, I mean, the home teachers, the visiting teaching, get to visit those brethren, those families, and they sometimes go with the missionaries because they usually have one or two people that are not LDS. Mm-hmm. Throughout the years, they never knew about the church.
7: Yeah.
8: So what we do is that the missionaries do a lot of work. They do a lot of work by, you know, by themselves and with the help of the members, with, like family home evenings and visiting the members, go and visit the families they're teaching. And also we have activities local in the wards and in the state. We have like a welfare fair or singing festival, things that are activities that we can bring people from, friends from the church as well as members or less active members to those activities.
7: That's great.
8: Because of the, as I told you, people are always busy. So in the most of the life is in the weekend, like Saturdays, people, if they have opportunity to go or something like that, they will go. Mm-hmm. But during the week, it's always busy about with school and work.
7: Yeah. How many converts do you have a year about in your stake?
8: Well, we had last year we had about, it's been not as much as we expected to be, but we had 24 mm-hmm. in the stake. And this year the goal is double that.
7: Terrific.
8: So, but the ones that we have, they stay.
7: Mm-hmm. Yeah, that's great.
8: They don't go away. We want to make sure that they, we, you know, fellowship them in that way. They give, they have assignments or callings, so they stay. And we have a good experience with families. They have been sealing the temple after a year they've been baptized.
7: Oh, that's terrific.
8: So that helps us to be a little stronger in the world, that what they feel that people will stay, don't just baptize and go away in 2 months.
7: Yeah.
8: But they stay.
7: Are there any experiences that you can think of just offhand about individuals that have joined the church within your stake, any of their conversion stories?
8: Yeah, I had, in fact, one brother in my ward. He joined the church about almost a year and a half, a little more than that. I was still the bishop, and the missionaries brought him to church one Sunday. And the missionaries found this man because they were tracking, and they talked to this person because he was a security guard in a place where they sell homes. Mm-hmm. And they start talking to him, and he invited them to his house. The missionaries went, and they start teaching the lesson. They brought him to church, and after they brought him to church, he really felt welcome, and like he was baptized about a month after he you know, heard the discussions, and mm-hmm. he started, you know, improving and growing his testimony, and then he brought his wife to church because he got baptized first.
7: Uh-huh.
8: About 3 months after, he was able to baptize his wife.
7: Ah, wonderful.
8: Because she joined the church. And one of the interesting thing when I interviewed them, because I was still their bishop before I was released, and his wife said, you know, one of the reasons why I joined the church because I knew that I can be married to my husband for a time and eternity.
7: Wow.
8: And really that promise or that teaching really got to her that we have them sealed about a month and a half ago in the temple.
7: Oh, great.
8: It was a special experience for us in the world because a lot of members helped them through their process, and they were still in the temple.
7: That's great.
8: And it was incredible to see them, you know, being sealed to each other, and now they have brought their daughter that is married, and they are in the process right now that investigating the church.
7: And so, you know that they're going to stay members of the church and the family is going to grow through the generations.
8: Yeah. One of the things is really interesting because the wife and sister, when after we were done with the ceremony, she really got close to me and talked to me and she said, my husband had changed so much because of the gospel that I can't believe what is going on in our life because before that, they hardly ever communicate.
7: Yeah.
8: And now you see them going to church together and all the activities, being active in the church.
7: Yeah.
8: And they, you look their faces, they look different.
7: Yeah. They're glowing with that spirit that's...
8: Yeah.
7: Yeah. About someone that's a convert to the church. That's marvelous. Well, with the focus on the temple and having the temple close by, what's the impact been for the members of the church to be able to have the temple there in Santiago?
8: Well, I think we went through a stage at the beginning where people really went to a temple very often, and then they went their activity. I mean, going to a temple went down a lot. Now we're going back where, for example, in our state we have the ward have their monthly visit to the temple. So every month, like for example, it could be the third Thursday of the month. War go to the temple as the war.
7: Mm-hmm.
8: So in that way that we encourage them the attendance, to go to a temple. Our youth go to a temple every month to do baptism for the dead.
7: Well, that's great.
8: And the bishops and like we as a state presidency, we go there and we are bell workers, what you call it. So
7: uh-huh.
8: We try to be involved. Being in the temple and encourage our members to go. I think we are starting going back again that we make the visit to the temple a part of our life more often and often.
7: Yeah. And that spirit of the temple helps keep people active and engaged in the church, doesn't it?
8: It does. It does. Because you can see that you see that the brothers that attend to a temple, we have a... brothers that are very active in the church, they are raising good kids, they are involved in their callings and their assignments, and that makes a big difference in their life and their family life.
7: Yep. Infuses the spirit into their lives and into the wards and stakes.
8: Yep. Exactly. And they are able to give, to share, to give, to service more.
7: Yes. Thanks, President. This is Into All the World on the Mormon Channel. I'm Tim Taggart, and we're visiting with President Patricio Giuffra of the Santiago Lorena Stake from Chile. We're so grateful that we can visit today. We have so many of our young men and young women that are engaged in missionary work and they're going forth to serve. From your perspective, if you could offer one bit of advice to the missionaries that may be coming to Santiago to serve, what would you say to them?
8: Well, I would just say that I had the opportunity to teach missionaries in the NTC for about 4 years, and I usually would tell them, fold your flag and keep it in your house and have an open heart so you can love the people that you're going to go and serve. I think Chileans are ready for the gospel, and a missionary that loves the people that is going to be teaching and love the culture, make a big difference, a big change in those people.
7: Yeah.
8: Because they get more involved. They're more successful. They people know that they are there because they want to be.
7: That's great counsel and advice for anywhere in the world, isn't it?
8: Yeah.
7: That's wonderful.
8: I think we have good successful missionaries. Yeah, we have good missionaries. I've seen them there. We have missionaries from, from United States, from Peru, from Ecuador, from Honduras, or from different parts in the world. And you can tell they're good missionaries. They're ready to serve, and they really get to love the people.
7: That's marvelous. Do you have many of your young people serve missions?
8: In our state right now, we have 8. That are serving the mission.
7: Terrific.
8: But we go usually an average. We have about almost 20 missionaries that at one time serving missions, and in different parts we have missionaries going to Australia, Italy, you know, different parts of the world, even to the States.
6: Mm-hmm.
8: And we try to keep it. We have a good, in our state, we have a lot of second generation members. You know, we have kids that are being born in under the covenant, and they are getting ready to go on a mission. So, like, the next 3 years, we are going to have a lot of kids serving missions.
7: That's great. And that's, again, that's how to grow the church. As they come back from that mission, trained and prepared to serve in leadership positions and with a desire to find someone to marry in the temple and establish that eternal family. That's a great foundation.
8: Yeah, we had had a, and we have those kids that, you know, young families, retired missionaries, they have wonderful families and they're preparing their kids to serve in missions. And the time go fast sometimes. You never realize that a kid that is in primary right now is serving a mission, you know, and you see their growth. But we had good young people that are getting ready to go and serve.
7: Yeah. And they'll have a powerful influence in the world.
8: Yeah, that's true.
7: Do you have many members of your stake that have an opportunity to participate in the Perpetual Education Fund?
8: Yes, we have quite a few, I would say. We have some returned missionaries, and we have young women that are getting their education. So we have people that are participating with the Perpetual Fund.
7: How does that work? I know there are a lot of members who love to participate but haven't heard a lot about how it actually works on the ground and any blessings in the lives of individuals who participate.
8: Well, right now, it's kids that are coming from their missions, they have a, because here in Chile, you need to have an education. You know, high school degree doesn't take you anywhere. You have to get an you know, superior education, technical education, at least to, you know, to start getting your life settled. And kids, they return from their missions, and they usually have struggle with their family to pay their education, because here is a lot of private universities, so you don't get into public. You have to go to private, or you have to go to an institute that they need to come out with the money to pay.
7: Mm-hmm.
8: And so they get into the Perpetual Fund, and they usually it's for technical careers, that it will take them 2 years to get a technical degree so they can, you know, have a better job, and in that way they can pursue a university education.
7: Mm-hmm.
8: And I think if there are members, you know, they can feel to help those kids. It's a great opportunity, because Latin American countries, it's hard to work and go to school.
7: Right.
8: So you need an opportunity to start, you know, getting ahead in education, professionally, have a career. And sometimes the way that our systems are run is not an easy thing to do, especially mm-hmm. if you want to get, you know, establish a family. You need to have a job, a decent job that you can, you know, provide for your family.
7: Mm-hmm.
8: So there are opportunities that people that can get involved. And I know the church has I don't know how much works the system, but there is opportunity that can people help on that fund.
7: Mm-hmm. And are we having success with people paying back those loans after their education?
8: They usually start paying while they're going to in education. I mean, where they are going to school, they have they pay a small fee,
7: mm-hmm.
8: and after they graduate, they go through a normal fee. We have with many we have success. With others, sometimes it's they struggle, because it makes it hard if they don't give a good paying job.
7: Yeah.
8: So sometimes they pay minimum, they have to renegotiate their debt, but they are there, and we are interviewing them and make sure that we are able to help them, or to help them with our networking in them to get a better job.
7: Yeah.
8: That way they can get ahead in life.
7: Well, and it seems like as members, as we link arms and help each other, that's the way that we all are lifted higher.
8: Yeah. It is true, and in our state we had good brothers where we tried to position our young kids in companies where we work and help them to get started, because we all did sacrifices, you know, to get through in life, but sometimes they need a hand to help them out.
7: Yeah,
8: and, we had good brothers sometimes. They have they know someone, they could have an opportunity to get a better job.
7: Yeah. And move ahead. One of the challenges, of course, is being able to serve in a leadership position. You almost need a job good enough that you don't have to work 7 days a week in order to feed your family.
8: Exactly. Yeah. And that is the reality here. If you need to get a better job. So we encourage our young kids, you know, get an education, you know, get a better job. You sometimes we have to sacrifice it. Sometimes we don't sleep many hours than we want to. But for the future, you will be in a better position.
7: Yeah.
8: And you can serve the church there, because sometimes it's hard because, of course, if you get a low-paying job, you are working, you know, overtime hours, but you work until late at night. Sometimes you work Saturday, Sunday. Sometimes you work 3 Sundays in a row, and then you have one free Sunday a month, you know, which doesn't make a member be very active and participate in all the blessings of the, you know, of going to church or serving the church.
7: Right. And don't receive all the spiritual blessings that come if you're unable to do that.
8: Exactly.
7: We're visiting with President Patricio Giuffra of the Santiago Lorena Stake from Chile. This is Into All the World on the Mormon Channel. As we wrap up, President, what are some of the challenges that face the members of the church in Chile right now?
8: I think, well, with probably it's what an important challenge probably the rest of the world is facing the same thing, is that with the economy situation, some members have lost their jobs. So it's been hard to find a better job. And in that process, sometimes members really have a hard time trying to get a better position in their, you know, to make ends meet and to feed their family.
7: Mm-hmm.
8: That's one of that we are talking about temporarily.
7: Right.
8: Others sometimes is that Chile have come a very, growing, and I would say we are a developing country. We have a lot of technology and people getting involved into the world, and sometimes the members face that. You face it in school, you face it in university, you face it at work. Because of that have brought to Chile that not many people want to get married. They want to live together. They don't want to raise the family because they feel they are not ready for that. They are not ready for those commitments. So it's becoming more common.
7: Mm-hmm.
8: So the members are exposed to that kind of things, where kids in school and university, they face that thing that they are being respected because of their beliefs. But because the society is going in a different way, member has to be very strong in what they believe. And that makes a harder situation because, for example, there are, in my state, we have the youth there. Some of them go to the same school, and they become their friends not only in church, but they become their friends in school, because in that way they can protect each other. They mm-hmm. can be together, and they can be a better example. They are, when there is a person that is active in the church, in a school, in a job, in a university, people respect them. But you know the general, idea or situation is going in the opposite direction.
7: Yeah.
8: So sometimes they face that they stand alone for what they believe, because there are not many people they believe what they believe.
7: Yeah. And what a blessing it is to have the Lord on our side and to have the gift of the Holy Ghost to help us.
8: It is true. And makes a big difference in our lives to have that.
7: Yeah. Well, President, we'd love to have you share your testimony with us, if you would. And after you've finished sharing your testimony in English, would you mind bearing your testimony to us in Spanish?
8: No problem. I appreciate that. Well, for all these years that I've been a member of the church, over 33 years already, the gospel is in my life. I don't think that I would, I don't change any of my decisions since I joined the church up to now. Probably if I didn't have the gospel, I would just be a good citizen. But the gospel changed my life, my family life, and all the people I'd be in contact with in my mission, people that I know today. The Lord being really have blessed me and my family throughout the years. I've seen His hand work in my life as well as my family's life. I really know this church is true. I know that the prophet that we have today is a prophet of God. We have felt His spirit, His love, and His inspiration and direction. And I am really happy to have the blessing the Lord gave to my family to know the gospel, because it has changed our lives, and it does in a daily basis. We are happy to be members of the church. We know, I know that Joseph Smith is a prophet of God. He really saw God the Father and Jesus Christ. And the Book of Mormon is the true book. It tells the story of our families here in America many years back. And we can relate to them. We know that Christ visited our continent, and He's the God for the whole world and humanity. And we know, I know, that makes a big difference in our lives today, and it will do it forever. And I really know, once again, I said that God lives, and this is His church, and Christ is His Son, and He atoned for my sins. And the most important thing is that He loves us, and if we are faithful, we can be with Him and with our family for eternity. And I bear these things in the name of Jesus Christ. Amen.
7: Amen.
8: Yo sé que esta es la iglesia verdadera, que Jesucristo vive, y que a través de los años que he sido miembro de esta iglesia he visto la mano de Dios en mi vida y en la de mi familia. 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
7: Amén. Thank you, President. We've been visiting with President Patricio Giuffra of the Chile Santiago Lorraine Stake, and I'm Tim Taggart.
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10: Isaiah chapters 13 and 14, 24 through 30, and chapter 35. What did the writings of Isaiah teach me about Jesus Christ? Written about 2,700 years ago, the words of Isaiah can sometimes seem overwhelming or confusing to us. And yet, reading from the book of Isaiah is one of the best ways we can learn more about Jesus Christ. Nephi quoted Isaiah so that he could more fully persuade the Nephites to believe in the Lord their Redeemer. 1 Nephi chapter 19, verse 23. To better understand Isaiah, try focusing your study on Isaiah's teachings about the Savior. Look for answers to the following questions as you study these chapters. How does Eliakim represent Jesus Christ? See Isaiah chapter 22, verses 20 through 25. What will Christ do for us at the resurrection? See Isaiah chapter 25, verse 8. How does Christ teach his people? See Isaiah chapter 28, verse 10. How does Isaiah describe the restoration of the gospel of Jesus Christ in the latter days? See Isaiah chapter 29, verse 14. What will it be like when Christ comes again? See Isaiah chapter 35, verse 10. Isaiah spoke repeatedly of a

0: separate the ashes of mortality to the beauties of eternity. Tad R. Callister, The Infinite Atonement, 2000, pages 206 and 207. End of the article. What do the writings of Isaiah teach me about Jesus Christ? Read by Dwayne Case.
1: We now present Elder M. Russell Ballard, speaking at the 182nd Annual General Conference of the Church of Jesus Christ of Latter-day Saints.
2: Brothers and sisters, according to the scriptures, the Liahona was a round ball of curious workmanship, featuring two spindles, one of which pointed the way Father Lehi's family should go into the wilderness. I think I know why Lehi was greatly astonished when he first saw it, because I remember my reaction when I first saw and witnessed a GPS unit. In my mind, it was a modern-day device of curious workmanship. Somehow, in some way, I can't even imagine, this little device right here in my phone can pinpoint exactly where I am and tell me exactly how to get where I want to go. For both my wife, Barbara, and me, the GPS is a blessing. For Barbara, it means she doesn't have to tell me to stop and ask for directions. And for me, it means I can be right when I say I don't need to ask anyone. I know exactly where I am. Now, brothers and sisters, we have available to us a tool even more remarkable than the best GPS. Everyone loses their way at some point to some degree. It's through the promptings of the Holy Ghost that we can be brought safely back onto the right path. And it is the atoning sacrifice of the Savior that can return us home. Being lost can apply to whole societies as well as to individuals. Today we live in a time when much of this world has lost its way, particularly with regard to values and priorities within our homes. 100 years ago, President Joseph S. Smith connected happiness directly to the family and admonished us to focus our efforts there. He said, "There can be no genuine happiness separate and apart from the home. There is no happiness without service, and there is no service greater than that which converts the home to a divine institution and which promotes and preserves family life. The home is what needs reforming." Close quote. It is our homes and families that need reforming in this increasingly materialistic and secular world. A stunning example is the growing disregard for marriage here in the United States. Earlier this year, the New York Times reported that the share of children born to unmarried women has crossed the threshold. More than half of births to American women under 30 occurs outside of marriage. We also know that among couples in the United States who do marry, nearly half get divorced. Even those who stay married often lose their way by letting other things interfere with their family relationships. Equally worrisome is the ever-growing gap between the rich and poor, and between those who strive to preserve family values and commitments and those who have given up on doing so. Statistically, those who have less education and consequently lower incomes are less likely to marry and to go to church, and much more likely to be involved in crime and to have children outside of marriage. And these trends are also troubling in much of the

0: best of the world. Opposite of what many had thought, prosperity and education seemed to be connected to a higher likelihood of having traditional families and values. But the real question, of course, is about cause and effect. Do some sectors of our society have stronger values and families because they are more educated and prosperous? Or are they more educated and prosperous because they have values and strong families? In this worldwide church, we know that it is the latter. When people make the family and religious commitments to gospel principles, they begin to do better spiritually and often temporally as well. And of course, society at large are strengthened as families grow stronger. Commitments to family and values are the basic cause. Nearly everything else is effect. When couples marry and make commitments to each other, they greatly increase their chances of economic well-being. When children are born in wedlock and have both a mom and a dad, their opportunities and their likelihood of occupational success skyrockets. And when families work and play together, neighborhoods and communities flourish, economies improve, and less government and fewer costly safety nets are required. So, the bad news is that family breakdown is causing a host of societal and economic ills. But the good news is that, like any cause and effect, those ills can be reversed if what is causing them is changed. Inequities are resolved by living correct principles and values. Brothers and sisters, the most important cause of our lifetime is our families. If we will devote ourselves to this cause, we will improve every other aspect of our lives and will become, as a people and as a church, an example and a beacon for all peoples of the earth. But this is not easy in a world where hearts are turning in many different directions and where the whole planet seems to be constantly moving and changing at a pace never before imagined. Nothing stays the same for very long. Styles, trends, fads, political correctness, and even perceptions of right and wrong shift and move. As the prophet Isaiah predicted, wrong is portrayed as right and right as wrong. The spiritual divide gets even wider as evil becomes ever more deceptive and subtle and pulls people toward it like a dark magnet, even as the gospel of truth and light attracts the honest in heart and the honorable of the earth who seek what is moral and good. We may be relatively small in number, but as members of this church, we can reach across these widening gaps. We know the power of Christ-centered service that brings together God's children, regardless of their spiritual or their economic status. 1 year ago, the First Presidency invited us to participate in a day of celebrating 75 years of the welfare program, which helps people to become more self-sufficient. Millions of hours were contributed by our members all around the world. The church is the mooring in this tempestuous sea, an anchor in the churning waters of change and division, and a beacon to those who value and seek righteousness. The Lord uses this church as a tool in pulling His children throughout the world toward the protection of His gospel. The spirit of Elijah, which has no boundaries, is also a great power in the Lord's purposes for the eternal destiny of His children. In Malachi's words, the Spirit of the Holy Ghost turns the heart of the fathers to the children and the heart of the children to their fathers. The church stands as an example of heart turning and as a catalyst for good in the world. Among church members who are married in the temple and who regularly attend Sunday meetings, the divorce rate is significantly less than that of the world. And families remain closer and are in more frequent communication. The health in our families is better, and we live several years longer than the population average. We contribute more financial resources and more service per capita to those in need, and we are more likely to seek higher education. I point out these things not to boast, but to testify that life is better and much happier as hearts turn toward family and as families live in the light of the gospel of Christ. So, what can we do to not become lost? First, may I suggest that we prioritize. Put everything you do outside the home in subjection to what happens inside your home. Remember President Lee's counsel that the most important work you will ever do will be within the walls of your own home. And President McKay's timeless, no other success can compensate for failure in the home. Organize your personal lives to provide time for prayer, scripture, and family activity. Give your children responsibilities in the home that will teach them how to work. Teach them that living the gospel will lead them away from filth, promiscuity, and violence of the internet, media, and video games. They will not be lost, and they will be prepared to handle responsibility when it is thrust upon them. Second, we need to do things in the right order. Marriage first, then family. Too much of the world has forgotten this natural order of things and thinks they can change it or even reverse it. Remove any of your fear with faith. Trust the power of God to guide you. To you who are not married, pay careful attention to finding your eternal companion. Young men, remember something else that President Joseph S. Smith said. Bachelorhood carries to the superficial mind the idea that it is desirable because it brings with it a minimum of responsibility. The real fault lies with the young man. The license of the age leads them from paths of duty and responsibility. Their sisters are the victims and would marry if they could and would accept cheerfully the responsibilities of family life. And to you young women, I would add that you must also not lose sight of this responsibility. No career can bring you as much fulfillment as rearing a family. And when you're my age, you will realize this even more. Third, husbands and wives, you should be equal partners in your marriage. Read often and understand the proclamation on the family and follow it. Avoid unrighteous dominion in any form. No one owns a spouse or our children. God is the father of us all and has extended to us the privilege of our own family which was previously only his, to help us become more like him. As his children, we should learn at home to love God and to know that we can ask him for the help that we need. Anyone married or single can have a happy and supportive experience within whatever family you may have. And finally, use the family resources of the church. In raising children, families can draw upon the help of the ward. Support and work in tandem with priesthood and auxiliary leaders in taking full advantage of the church's youth and family programs. Remember another of President Lee's insightful phrases, that the church is the scaffolding with which we build eternal families. Now, if for any reason you individually or a family have lost your way, then you need only apply the Savior's teachings from Luke chapter 15 to correct your course. Here the Savior tells of the effort of a shepherd searching for his lost sheep, of a woman searching for a lost coin, and of the welcome received by a prodigal son returning home. Why did Jesus teach these parables? He wanted us to know that none of us will ever be so lost that we cannot find our way again through his atonement and his teachings. As you seek to live the gospel and doctrine of Christ, the Holy Ghost will guide you and your family. You will have a spiritual GPS to tell you always where you are and where you are going. I bear witness that the resurrected Redeemer of mankind loves all of us, and he has promised if we will follow him, he will lead us safely back into the presence of our Heavenly Father, of which I testify. In the name of Jesus Christ, amen.
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2: Digital only, young adults. Connecting with Those Beyond the Veil by Nelson Fabricio Robledo. When I went to the temple for the second time, I received a confirmation that the prophet's words were true. It had been 2 years since my first visit to the temple, and I was looking forward to attending again with a group of young adults. My focus was to strengthen myself, make friends, and experience the privilege of performing sacred ordinances. While in the temple baptistry, I was a bit lost in thought because of nerves. It was only my second time going to the temple, and I was afraid of doing something wrong as I performed ordinances. But then a member of the temple presidency, who was assisting with the baptism, said to those of us waiting in line that if we could just lift the veil for a second, we could see how many people were in the spirit world waiting to be helped. That thought pierced my heart, and suddenly I realized how important these ordinances were. Feeling the joy of temple work, as I reflected on what he said, I remembered a technique that I had learned in a theater class where actors put themselves in the situation of the characters they play in order to portray them more effectively. I wondered if Heavenly Father could help me as I tried to put myself in the shoes of the people I was performing temple ordinances for. How would I feel if, after decades or even centuries of waiting, I could finally receive the saving ordinances that I had so longed for? As I tried to think more about those I was doing work for, the Holy Ghost helped me feel a sense of overwhelming joy. I couldn't hold back my tears. I could sense the happiness of those I had just been baptized for. I felt a strong impression of how they had waited so long for the saving ordinances. I had been anxious about going to the temple, but I realized that if I forgot about my own worries and feelings and instead focused on fully representing every person I was baptized for, I could feel their joy through the veil. I was so grateful to be able to serve all day in the temple and help those who needed me to support them so that they could be ready to return to the presence of the Father. I better understood the revelation God gave to the prophet Joseph Smith in the Kirtland Temple. All who have died without a knowledge of this gospel, who would have received it if they had been permitted to tarry, shall be heirs of the celestial kingdom of God. Temple work changes you. Before returning home from the temple, all the young adults gathered around to share their testimonies and experiences. The Holy Ghost touched everyone's heart, and we knew that we were different than we had been when we first arrived at the temple because of our new focus on doing temple and family history work. We must remember what our beloved prophet, Russell M. Nelson, said. While temple and family history work has the power to bless those beyond the veil, it has an equal power to bless the living. It has a refining influence on those who are engaged in it. I am currently serving as the Elders Quorum Counselor assigned to temple and family history work. We work toward the goal of having the house of the Lord in our area. As we strive, I have personally been able to feel that refining influence that President Nelson mentioned. I know that as we do this work, we are greatly blessed by the Lord. All the promises that He has made to us through His prophets and apostles will be fulfilled, whether in this life or the life to come. As Elder Dale G. Renlund of the Quorum of the 12 Apostles taught, God will strengthen, help, and uphold us, and He will sanctify to us our deepest distress. When we gather our family histories and go to the temple on behalf of our ancestors, God fulfills many of these promised blessings simultaneously on both sides of the veil. I testify of the power that temple and family history work has in our lives. Doing that work can help us strengthen our faith and our foundation in the gospel of Jesus Christ. We can be the ones to help people on the other side of the veil, and in doing so, we will feel the joy that comes from those sacred experiences. Sidebar. Nelson Fabricio Robledo is from Simoca, Tucumán, Argentina. He has been a member of the church for 3 years and currently serves as a district secretary. He loves going to home evening with fellow YSA members in his area.
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Hello, everyone. Wherever you are and however you are participating, welcome. I'm Paul V. Johnson, a General Authority 70. Thank you for participating in this worldwide devotional. We are so pleased to be here with Elder Gary E. Stevenson of the Quorum of the 12 Apostles and his wife, Lisa. Due to the pandemic, we are still following the guidelines of local leaders to socially distance, wear masks, and be mindful of others' health and concerns. We pray for all of you and for those struggling in any way at this time. We love you and are thankful that you're here to listen to the messages this evening. Some of the music for this broadcast has been pre-recorded. We express our appreciation to the performers and the spirit and message they bring to this meeting. Our opening hymn will be performed live by members of the Alapa family. They will sing, "Lord, I Would Follow Thee." The singers are Aitana, Brooklyn, Shalise, Deja, and Eternity. They will be accompanied by their father, Kao. After the hymn, Julianne Binns from Salt Lake City, Utah, will offer the invocation.

0: Dear Heavenly Father, as we gather both physically and virtually, we are so very grateful for the technology that allows us to unite together despite distance or time. We are so very grateful for Elder Stevenson and Sister Stevenson for being with us tonight and sharing their words with us. We are very grateful for their discipleship and their examples to us. We ask thee, Heavenly Father, that thou wilt please be with us tonight, that as we open up our hearts and our minds, we may be filled with thy Spirit and be good disciples ourselves, that we can carry the words that we listen to tonight with us forward. Heavenly Father, we ask thee that thou wilt also please bless all those who helped plan and prepare for tonight's proceedings, that their efforts may be blessed as well. We are so very grateful to thee, Heavenly Father, and we love thee. And we say these things in the name of our Savior, Jesus Christ. Amen.
1: I'm very pleased to introduce Elder and Sister Stevenson today. I've known Elder Stevenson for over 60 years. We grew up in the same ward. I remember him well from those years. He was kind to others, hardworking, and just a very good person. He had a testimony of Jesus Christ and lived the gospel. We served missions in different parts of the world and then went to school at different universities, so there were several years we did not have contact. During this time, Elder Stevenson met Lisa Jean Higley while they were both university students, and they were married in the Idaho Falls Temple. A few years later, Elder Stevenson and I served in the same stake. This is when I first met Sister Stevenson. Elder and Sister Stevenson were raising a young family, which eventually grew to include four sons. As Elder Stevenson was serving as a caring bishop and while working hard building a successful business, it wasn't a surprise to me to see that they were both dedicated to the gospel of Jesus Christ, their family, and that they treated people with kindness. The next time I had close contact with the Stevensons was when he was called as a General Authority 70. I watched their service in the Asia North area and also watched his service as presiding bishop of the church. My hand was raised extra high when he was sustained as a member of the Quorum of the 12 Apostles in October 2015. Through the years, I've personally watched as those traits and talents he showed as a boy and young man have been strengthened and multiplied. Sister Stevenson brings her own set of gifts and talents to the work of the Lord. They are both fully dedicated to the Lord, are great people, and treat others with Christ-like love. Together, these two servants of the Lord have blessed countless lives and will bless our lives this evening. We're broadcasting from the new Pioneer Center at This Is the Place Park in Salt Lake City, Utah. Elder and Sister Stevenson will begin their message in front of the vaulted windows looking out over the This Is the Place monument. During their message, we will see the Bonner family singing Come, Come, Ye Saints. Following their testimonies, the closing music video will be Peace in Christ, and the benediction will be offered by Oba Bonner from Salt Lake City, Utah. Elder and Sister Stevenson.
2: My dear young sisters and brothers, Lisa and I are so happy to welcome you to this worldwide devotional for young adults. As we begin, we bring you the sincere, warm greetings of President Russell M. Nelson and the First Presidency. They love you, and we love you, and together we honor and sustain them.
3: Now we join with you from a very unique and special place in our history as Latter-day Saints. And I do mean place.
2: We're here at the newly dedicated Pioneer Center, next to the monument at This Is the Place Heritage Park in the foothills above Salt Lake City, Utah. The place that celebrates that far-reaching declaration by President Brigham Young. This is the place. Following their arduous trek with the first Pioneer Party nearly 175 years ago,
3: worn and tattered, These early Latter-day Saints fled from fierce persecution to settle here in this wilderness valley. Imagine the image of the Salt Lake Valley that awaited them. The wide open desert space with rolling sagebrush provided proof that settling here was not going to be easy.
2: However, they were blessed with an incomprehensible heavenly vision, supported by the Old Testament prophecy of Isaiah that the Lord would lift up an ensign for the nations. These faithful saints would once again know peace and purpose with an elevated gospel vision far higher than the mountaintops they climbed to reach the Salt Lake Valley.
3: These pioneers and those that came afterward would make history, carving out this place in the desert. God bless them as the gathering of the hat of Israel had begun.
2: Even today, that same pioneer spirit and vision can be found in Latter-day Saints everywhere in the world. Just a few weeks ago, M. Russell Ballard, acting president of the Quorum of the 12 Apostles, dedicated this new Pioneer Center. Here, people and families could come and absorb the monumental achievements of early Latter-day Saints in the face of rigid hardships. The odds were stacked against them. The pioneers called upon the Lord day and night as they forged ahead to grow food, steer water out of the mountain canyons, build homes and shelters, schools and meeting houses, and even a temple.
3: It's almost too much to contemplate what they did. Divine vision instilled by the Lord upon living prophets, blessing the lives of His elect children to bring about His purpose.
2: As you can see, just a few feet from where I'm standing here at the Pioneer Center is the vaulted glass that overlooks the monument of This Is the Place. And below that, we have a sparkling glimpse of a city that they started building so long ago. And beyond that, you have a wide view, a vision, if you will, that looks to the west and the horizon of the setting sun. This elevated view, coupled with our understanding of the past, expands and informs our perspective of the vision of the pioneers. It can also serve as a metaphor to help deepen our personal gospel vision and guide us as we face decisions and challenges in our lives. Within days of the prophet's declaration, This Is the Place, the vision for a temple, church headquarters, and a place to become an ensign to the nations began its initial steps, becoming a reality. So, this evening, we'll use the past, the vision of our pioneer forebears, to help us get a clarity of vision for our future. Winston Churchill's inspiring words seem especially relevant for our conversation tonight. The farther backward you can look, the farther forward you can see.
3: There's no question we face uncertainty in the world. After nearly a year and a half of an unprecedented pandemic, what lies ahead? Each of us require the same divine vision and heavenly guidance experienced by those early saints as we look towards our future.
2: You might feel unsure of which direction to go. You could be holding on tightly to dreams of serving a mission, getting an education, of launching a career. Or you could be thinking about falling in love, getting married and having a family and seeing the blessings of the temple come to you and your loved ones. Or perhaps you have started your eternal family and are now experiencing the challenges of raising young children. Our ultimate goal is the same, to progress along the covenant path, faithfully preparing for exaltation. A gospel perspective provides a vision for you and me to see clearly that path.
3: When speaking about staying on the covenant path, President Nelson has said, "The key is to make and keep sacred covenants. We choose to live and progress on the Lord's covenant path and to stay on it. It is not a complicated way. It is the way to true joy in this life and eternal life beyond."
2: And so our hope is to share with you a few of our own personal experiences that may offer guidance as you navigate all the demands in your life to assist you in going forward with vision and balance.

0: Happy day, all is well, is in reality a remarkable vision statement from the early pioneers. Their vision that all is well in the midst of challenges and afflictions was possible because of their gospel perspective. We could spend an hour speaking about vision, which some characterize as the art of seeing things invisible to others. This leads to a question that you will all ask yourself at one time or another. What do I currently see for myself in the years ahead? Where have I been and where am I going?
1: Sometimes we just need to realize that with a gospel perspective and the gift of the Holy Ghost, we have a greater vision of what is possible. Such is the case as you have launched yourself into your current educational or professional endeavors, even though you are still likely feeling your way.
0: Now, I found myself in this place in my early professional career. I began my professional life with a childhood friend starting a business as university students, importing giftware from Asia. Over the next 30 years, our enterprise changed completely and grew significantly in scale. A question often asked of us was, when you started your business, was this in your vision? Well, the short answer is not completely. You see, vision needs to be adjusted regularly and routinely, starting as a small importer of brass giftware and then growing to become a large provider of fitness products required a lot of luck and adjustment to our vision in between. And so abandoning and creating a new plan, reinvention and adjustment is really a strength, not a weakness.
1: However, this is where we point out the significant advantage we share in finding our vision. Because you have a knowledge of the gospel, just like the pioneers, you are blessed with a gospel perspective. Your advantage is to see your mortal journey with a view that is literally heavenly.
0: An eternal or gospel perspective provides helpful clarity that others do not enjoy, even in temporal matters of education and profession. We'd like to attempt to demonstrate this with images rather than words. So we ask you to look at this picture. Now, what do you see? Do you know what this image portrays? Now, does this new perspective help give you clarity? Is this all there is to see? What do you think? Let's take a look at the sequence as it unfolds, so watch closely. Now, through this simple exercise, you can see quite literally beyond what is right in front of you at the moment. Your vision is enhanced the further out you go. A wise and familiar adage in Proverbs states, "Where there is no vision, the people perish." This true principle was further described in our day by President M. Russell Ballard when he said, "Those who accomplish the most in this world are those with a vision for their lives." How true that is. Our spiritual vision, which comes from our gospel perspective, provides insight to all of life's priorities. It allows us to align those priorities and keep them properly balanced. This is why we see a very close connection between vision and balance. I'd like to share you the principle of balance by relating a personal experience that I had. A friend of mine, renowned in his profession, also happened to be a skilled and experienced helicopter pilot. On a warm fall day, he called and told us he was flying to Salt Lake City and asked my business partner and I if we'd like to be dropped off at a mountain property en route. Well, to get there by truck would take over 2 hours. By helicopter, it would only take us 15 minutes. So we decided to go. It was a beautiful day to be flying. We could see the colors of the fall leaves as we began to land. We were less than a minute from touching down when the tail rotor of the helicopter malfunctioned. This sent the helicopter into an uncontrolled spin. These were dire circumstances. Fortunately for us, the pilot's training in emergency landing protocol was almost instinctive to him. He knew if we landed nose first or on the helicopter's belly, we would not survive the landing. In the midst of the uncontrolled spinning, he skillfully turned the helicopter on its side and we crashed to the ground. Fuel was leaking and fire was coming from the engine, but he was able to turn off the engine and we were able to exit the helicopter without explosion. Through this pilot's actions and the hand of the Lord, we were blessed to survive the helicopter crash. Now, I've learned a lot about helicopters since that day. Our experience of the helicopter crash was the outcome of a tail rotor malfunction, which created imbalance between the critical elements that keep the helicopter in the air. When balance is achieved among the speed of the main rotor, the tail rotor, and angle, helicopter flight can be exhilarating. If not, it's terrifying. And I can personally testify of that. So, let's take a moment to break down these critical elements in greater detail. The first is the main rotor. Revolutions and blade create lift and torque. However, torque created by the main rotor must somehow be offset or the helicopter will spin out of control.
1: That is why a helicopter has a tail rotor. It creates opposition against the torque created by the overhead blades. Then speed is controlled by the pilot through a hand control. The tail rotor speed is controlled by the pilot's feet. Constant adjustment to the speed of these two rotors is absolutely necessary. If not, once again, the outcome is not a good one.
0: Okay, now next is the stick. The stick controls the angle of the helicopter, which in turn controls the helicopter's direction, turning ability, and stability, working in concert with the main rotor and the tail rotor. The pilot operates the stick with his right hand. Finally, the weight of the payload and angle of the helicopter determines speed and power required to the main rotor and the tail rotor.
1: When all of these elements are in sync, the balance is beautiful. Main rotor, tail rotor, stick, weight, and angle. It literally defies gravity. How can we relate the beautiful yet complicated flight of a helicopter to having balance in our lives?
0: Well, let me introduce some thoughts inspired by a message given by President Gordon B. Hinckley in a leadership conference I once attended many years ago. It will maybe create this connection for you. He described that each of us have a fourfold responsibility. First, we have a responsibility to our families. Second, we have a responsibility to our employers. Third, we have a responsibility to the Lord's work. And fourth, we have a responsibility to ourselves. So using the same analogy of balance through interdependence of critical elements of a helicopter, let's look at these four responsibilities in the same way.
1: Okay. We begin with home and family, critical elements in each of our lives. It is important that you not neglect the family you belong to. Nothing you have is more precious. It is the family relationship which you will take into the life beyond. Much has been done in recent years by church leaders to emphasize the importance of home and families. Recent guidance with with respect to the new balance between gospel instruction in the home and church and the adjusted meeting schedule are a great indication that home and family should be considered the main rotor in our lives. President Nelson challenged us to diligently work to remodel our homes into a center of gospel learning. As we do, he promised that over time, your Sabbath days will truly be a delight. Your children will be excited to learn and to live the Savior's teachings, and the influence of the adversary in your life and in your home will decrease. Changes in your family will be dramatic and sustaining.
0: Okay, next let's consider then your work or professional life, your employment, or if you're a student, the education you're seeking, which will lead to your full-time profession or employment. Education, of course, enhances your employability. 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Employment leads to self-reliance, both temporal and spiritual. In your work environment, you have an obligation to your employer to be honest and loyal, to provide the expected results for which you're compensated. You strive to be your very best in your job or profession. For illustration, consider employment as the tail rotor of the helicopter.
1: In order to be the best for you and your family, it helps to be the best at your job. Both are linked together closely, and balance between the two is critical. More and more employers, sociologists, and business consultants are recognizing the benefits of work-life balance.
0: The third critical life balance element is to the Lord and His work. This is one of the main purposes of why we each came to earth. We are here to love, honor, obey, and serve Him and our Heavenly Father's children, our brothers and sisters throughout the world. The Lord needs our efforts and talents to build His kingdom. So budget your time to take care of your church responsibilities. Now, I find budget to be rather instructive, this word. It requires a constant choice for us to both make time for service to the Lord and His church and to regulate that time.
1: Lay leadership and service are two of the distinguishing elements of the restored Church of Jesus Christ. Each of you will be asked to contribute to the kingdom in various ways. The calls which come to you and others in your family may come at times which may not seem convenient. Nevertheless, if you have desires to serve God, ye are called to the work. Additionally, our dear prophet, President Russell M. Nelson, taught us that our world is ever changing, as is our service in the Lord's church. He encouraged us to embrace a new normal. He challenged us to minister to others, keep an eternal perspective, and magnify our callings.
0: So this encouragement gives each of us vision to do what we have been called to do, but also advises us to keep an eternal perspective, or in other words, to balance it with our other pressing responsibilities. I think of church service as the stick of the helicopter, which both stabilizes and steers us.
1: The final element to assure balance is the obligation to ourselves. Life can be so busy. It is important that we slow down at times to recharge and take a closer look at our own personal needs, like rest, exercise, recreation, and personal spiritual development. Church leaders have recently given valuable and practical suggestions to help us do this.
0: Yes, they have, Lisa. Recently, President M. Russell Ballard suggested how important it is to find quiet time. He said, quote, "While technology has often been a blessing in my life, it can also be a distraction that places a barrier between us and our ability to hear the Lord's voice. I tell my grandchildren they should set aside quiet time each day to think about their lives and ponder what the Lord wants them to do. I cannot connect with heaven in a mass of clutter. When I am in a quiet mode and striving to be still, that's when I get impressions. Elder Jeffrey R. Holland speaks of determined prayer. He said this, "There is a great lesson in urgent, determined prayer to fight through the adversary's opposition, the cares of the day, or the distractions of our mind."
1: Sister Jean Bingham, Relief Society General President, described three elements to help ourselves that are each very valuable. First, she invites the Spirit through the Scriptures. She says, "One of the first things I do in the morning in order to have the Spirit is read the Scriptures. It helps me have the right frame of mind so that I can receive revelation." Her second element is temple worship, another marvelous way to be able to hear the Savior's voice. It comes to me more clearly as attending the temple. Sometimes when I am sitting in the temple, I will receive an answer to a prayer, or something will come to mind while I am sitting enough to listen to the Spirit. Third, she says, music helps me hear the voice of the Savior. I love hearing the hymns, even if I just hear instrumental music without the words. I know those words because I have sung them for so long, so they come to my mind.
0: It seems to me that taking time for ourselves is often the most difficult, and yet it is very important. I've heard it described as pausing long enough in the busy work of sawing to sharpen the saw blade.
1: Remembering we have responsibility to ourselves and integrity that step by step into our lives will be a blessing. I have found that as I develop myself physically, emotionally, and spiritually, not only does it bring a great benefit to me personally, but it allows me to nourish my family and friends. Look how smoothly these four facets of our lives run if executed with vision and balance. They go together so well, don't they?
0: They really do. Now, even as we speak about balance in these different aspects of our lives, we need to even put this in the right perspective. Elder Bednar summarized this in a very pragmatic way in a recent social media post. He said, quote, "Sometimes we reflect on all of our responsibilities at home, school, work, and church, and wonder how we can achieve a balance among the many competing demands of our time. Instead of driving ourselves crazy trying to do everything at the same time, we should identify the few fundamental things that are our highest priorities. We can then strive to give each of them the attention they need one at a time." Lisa, this reminds me of a very memorable experience with my father. I was a young father, a newly called bishop, with a demanding, growing business. One night I walked in late to a family birthday party. Our children and their cousins were all over the place. But I walked into the house, disengaged, and went and sat in the corner of the room, laboring over my worries of the business affairs of that day and what was happening in the ward.

0: and told me he was worried about me and that I needed to make some adjustments so I wasn't so disengaged with my family when I was with them. You remember this, Lisa?
1: I remember it very well.
0: He said, when you're at home, make home the priority, not church and work. When you're at work, choose to make work the priority, not home and church. When you're at church, choose to make that the priority, not work and home. Now, this counsel was challenging to integrate, and even now I'm far from perfect, but it really helped me. It unburdened me, and it has paid great dividends in my life. So I would invite each of you to think about this and try to do it yourselves. Interestingly, this is almost exactly what Elder Bednar counseled in the social media post that we referred to. He shared, to finish that, it may sound simplistic, but we should not get frustrated and waste effort and time trying to achieve a perfect equilibrium among all of the important things we need to do. As we pray sincerely for God's help to identify what matters most, He will guide and assist us to focus our efforts day by day.
1: Well, now I have a bit of bad news to share. If you follow this counsel and move forward with balance and vision, you will most likely still have a few failures. You're going to take a few scrapes and bruises. There may be times when your vision seems obscured by a foggy path, or you may lose your balance. But here is the good news. You are sons and daughters of a loving Heavenly Father. The Scriptures teach us, for God hath not given us the spirit of fear, but of power and of a sound mind. And don't forget this important counsel from the Lord Himself. Wherefore, be of good cheer and do not fear, for I, the Lord, am with you and will stand by you. And so you have a constant divine source of strength in our beloved Savior, even Jesus Christ.
0: Now listen to the inspired encouragement for each of you here today from President Nelson. He said, quote, God knew the covenant path would not be easy to find or to stay on. So He sent His only begotten Son to atone for us, to show us the way. The godly power available to all who love and follow Jesus Christ is the power to heal us, strengthen us, cleanse us from sin, and magnify us to do the things we could never do on our own. Close quote.
1: Let the knowledge of who you are and who is on your side help you live your life with clear vision and steady balance. The Lord will increase your opportunities, expand your vision, and strengthen you.
0: Well, it's been wonderful to be with you tonight, and we'd like to close now by expressing our gratitude and extending an invitation to each of you and offering our testimonies. I invite you to first consider how your gospel vision assures and confirms your identity as a daughter of God and a son of God. Second, consider how you address your fourfold responsibility to home and family, to education and employment, to the church, and to yourself. Now, third, I invite you to find a quiet place and write down some impressions that you have felt during this devotional. Remember, as members of the Church of Jesus Christ, each of you are gifted with the companionship of the Holy Ghost.
1: As you act on the invitations from Elder Stevenson, don't forget about the pioneers that came before us, those who we spoke of, who settled this valley, as well as those in each of your respective families and home countries. Their pioneer spirit and example of doing hard things can give you the confidence to do hard things as well.
0: So, like the early Latter-day Saints, we look out, we look up, and we look

0: within for gospel vision and balance.
1: I offer my testimony that you can obtain that perfect brightness of hope, that Heavenly Father knows each of you by name and that He loves you. I offer my witness of Jesus Christ as the only begotten Son of the living God. And I do so in the name of Jesus Christ. Amen.
0: Amen. Thank you, Lisa. I offer my testimony and witness as well to you, our young, beautiful brothers and sisters. I bear my testimony that we are children of loving heavenly parents, that Heavenly Father loves you. And the doctrine of the Father is that He desires all of His children to return to Him. Now, this doctrine is enabled by His Son, our loving Savior, Jesus Christ. It is through His atonement that we are able to return to the presence of our loving Heavenly Father. I offer my witness of that to you. I offer my testimony of Jesus Christ and of His sacred role as our Savior and our Redeemer. And I do that in His name, Jesus Christ. Amen.

0: Our dear Heavenly Father, we're so grateful for this moment and for life. We're so grateful for Elder and Sister Stevenson, for their magnificent words, and we're thankful for this joyous occasion. We pray that thou will bless everyone across the world, everyone, that they may be blessed and that they may find strength and peace in Christ. And we're so thankful that we can still and always may have thy revelation. Lord, we're so grateful for our siblings, our parents, our friends, our jobs, and so much more, Lord. And we give thanks to thee and thy son, Jesus Christ, for guiding us. We love thee so much and say these things in the name of Jesus Christ. Amen.
1: Amen.
2: Thank you. It's really nice to be with you.
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0: an uplifting influence for good. From the Church of Jesus Christ of Latter-day Saints.
1: We now present President Henry B. Eyring speaking at the 189th Semi-Annual General Conference of the Church of Jesus Christ of Latter-day Saints.
2: I am grateful for the blessing of addressing you, the covenant daughters of God. Tonight, my purpose is to encourage you in the great service to which you are called. Yes, every daughter of God listening to my voice has received a call from the Lord Jesus Christ. Your call began when you were placed into mortality, in a place and time chosen for you by a God who knows you perfectly and loves you as his daughter. In the spirit world, he knew you and taught you and placed where you would have the opportunity, rare in the history of the world, to be invited into a baptismal font. There, you would hear these words spoken by a called servant of Jesus Christ. Open quote, "Having been commissioned of Jesus Christ, I baptize you in the name of the Father and of the Son and of the Holy Ghost. Amen." Close quote. When you came up out of the water, you had accepted another call to serve. As a new covenant daughter of God, you made a promise and received an assignment in the Church of Jesus Christ of Latter-day Saints, of which you were confirmed a member. You covenanted with God to take upon yourself the name of Jesus Christ, to keep his commandments, and to serve him. For each one who makes these covenants, the service that the Lord calls him or her to do will be suited perfectly to that person. The covenant daughters and sons of God, however, all share one important and joyful call. It is to serve others for him. Speaking to sisters, President Russell M. Nelson gave a wonderful summary of the Lord's call to you to join him in his work. President Nelson described your call in this way. Quote, "The Lord said, my work and my glory is to bring to pass the immortality and eternal life of man. So his devoted daughter disciple may truly say, my work and my glory is to help my loved ones reach that heavenly goal." Close quote. He went on, "To help another human being reach one's essential potential is part of the divine mission of woman. As mother, teacher, or nurturing saint, she molds living clay to the shape of her hopes. In partnership with God, her divine mission is to help spirits live and souls be lifted. This is the measure of her creation. It is ennobling, edifying, and exalting." Close quote. Now, you cannot know when or for what length of time your personal mission will be focused on service in calls such as mother, leader, or ministering sister. The Lord, out of love, does not leave us the choice of the timing, duration, or sequence of our assignments. Yet you know from Scripture and living prophets that all of these assignments will come either in this life or in the next to every daughter of God. And all of them are preparation for eternal life in loving families, the greatest of all the gifts of God. You will be wise to bend every effort to prepare now with the end in mind. That task is made simpler because each of these assignments require much of the same preparation. Let's start with the assignment to be a ministering sister. Whether you have that assignment as a 10-year-old daughter in a family where the father has died, or as a Relief Society president whose town has recently been affected by fire, or when you were in a hospital recovering from surgery, you have a chance to fulfill your call from the Lord to be his ministering daughter. Those appear to be very different ministering assignments, yet they all require the preparation of a powerful, loving heart, a fearless faith that the Lord gives no command save he prepares a way, and a desire to go and do for him. Because she was prepared, the 10-year-old daughter put her arms around her widowed mother and prayed to know how to help her family. And she keeps at it. The Relief Society president had prepared to minister before the unexpected fire in her area. She had come to know and love the people. Her faith in Jesus Christ had grown over the years from having received answers to her prayers for the Lord to help her in small services for him. Because of her long preparation, she was ready and eager to organize her sisters to minister to people and families in distress. A sister recovering in a hospital from surgery was prepared to minister to her fellow patients. She had spent a lifetime ministering for the Lord to every stranger as if he or she was a neighbor and a friend. When she felt in her heart the call to minister in the hospital, she served others so bravely and much love that the other patients began to hope she would never recover, or at least not soon. In the same way that you prepare to minister, you can and must prepare for your call to be a leader for the Lord when it comes. It will require faith in Jesus Christ, rooted in your deep love of the Scriptures, to lead people and to teach his word without fear. Then you will be prepared to have the Holy Ghost as your constant companion. You will be eager to say, "I will," when your counselor in the Young Women Presidency says with panic in her voice, "Sister Alvarez is sick today. Who will teach her class?" It takes much the same preparation for the wonderful day when the Lord calls you to an assignment as a mother. But it will also take even more loving heart than you needed earlier. It will take faith in Jesus Christ beyond what has ever been in your heart. And it will take a capacity to pray for the influence, direction, and comfort of the Holy Ghost beyond what you may have felt was even possible. Now you might reasonably ask, I can just hear you thinking, how a man of any age can know what mothers need. It's a valid question. Men can't know everything, but we can learn from lessons by revelation from God, and we can also learn much by observation when we take the opportunity to seek the Spirit to help us understand what we observe. I have been observing Kathleen Johnson Eyring for 57 years that we've been married. She is the mother of 4 boys and 2 girls. To date, she has accepted the call to be a mothering influence on more than 100 direct family members and hundreds more whom she has adopted in her mother heart. You remember President Nelson's perfect descriptions of a woman's divine mission, including her mission of mothering. Open quote, "As mother, teacher, or nurturing saint, she molds living clay to the shape of her hopes in partnership with God, her divine mission is to help spirits live and souls be lifted. This is the measure of her creation. As nearly as I can discern, my wife Kathleen has followed that charge given to our Father's daughters. The key appears to be the words, quote, she molds living clay to the shape of her hopes in partnership with God. Kathy did not force, she molded, and she had a template for her hopes to which she tried to mold those she loved and mothered. Her template was the gospel of Jesus Christ. As I could see through prayerful observation over the years, becoming a covenant woman in partnership with God is how great and good daughters have always mothered, led, ministered, served in whatever the place He has called them and prepared them for. I promise you that you will find joy in your journey to your heavenly home as you return to Him as a covenant-keeping daughter of God. I testify that God the Father lives, and He loves you. His beloved Son leads in every detail the Church of Jesus Christ of Latter-day Saints. President Russell M. Nelson is His living prophet, and Joseph Smith saw and spoke with God the Father and Jesus Christ in a grove of trees in Palmyra, New York. I know that is true. I also testify that He will answer your prayers. Your Heavenly Father loves you. Jesus Christ is your Savior, loves you, and through His atonement, you can be purified and lifted to the high and holy callings which will come to you. I so testify in the name, the sacred name of Jesus Christ. Amen.
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0: We welcome you again to Past Impressions. I'm Brent Topp, your host. I'm chair of the Department of Church History and Doctrine at Brigham Young University. Today we are very pleased to have as our guest again Dr. Bruce A. Van Orden, Emeritus Professor of Church History and Doctrine at BYU, and a longtime dear friend. And Dr. Van Orden is a great expert and scholar on church history, and particularly on the church in Europe. And today's topic is of particular relevance. And Bruce, we're really, really glad to have you to talk about Orson Hyde's mission to the Holy Land.
1: Thank you.
0: Why don't you tell us a little bit about how Orson Hyde's call to the Holy Land? Most members of the church know about his mission to the Holy Land, that he went there, but they don't know about the details. And so let's talk a little bit about how this all comes about and why Joseph sends him on this mission.
1: Orson Hyde was an early convert from the Kirtland area. He actually was an employee of Newell K. Whitney in the store that is now famous in Kirtland. He was also close to Sidney Rigdon. He was prepared for the Restoration, and he was an original member of the 12 that was called in 1835 because from his baptism on, he had preached the gospel effectively. In 1840, in the fall, Elder Hyde wrote, "Something near 8 years ago," meaning, I guess, 1832, "Joseph Smith, a prophet and servant of the Most High God, did predict upon my head that I should yet go to the city of Jerusalem and be a watchman unto the house of Israel and perform a work there which would greatly facilitate the gathering together of that people." Now, isn't that interesting that as early as 1832 that was being discussed? Orson Hyde is a very interesting fellow and an enthusiastic great preacher. But he was susceptible to various emotions, and emotions sometimes got the best of him. And this was the case during the Great Apostasy of 1837 and then the Missouri persecutions of 1839. And in both occasions, he felt that, how can I go on with all this trouble? And on both occasions, he had to be brought back into the 12 with loving arms, and then he fulfilled his duties. When he came back from the Missouri persecutions, he was called, along with the other members of the 12, to go to Britain on that famous mission. But he had malaria, as so many other people in the Nauvoo area did, and it was really severe, so he lingered. And he's recovering from that in March 1840 when he retired to bed. He meditated upon his apostolic ministry. His colleagues had already left, and it was expected that he would join them. While lying in bed, he said, he recorded, "The vision of the Lord like clouds of light burst upon my view." He was shown the cities of London, Amsterdam, Constantinople, and Jerusalem. That's interesting. Mm-hmm. The Spirit spoke to him, quote, "Here are many of the children of Abraham in these cities, through the diaspora of the Jews, there were many, whom I will gather to the land that I gave to their fathers." This is God speaking, "that I gave to their fathers, and here also is the field of your labors." So he took this personal vision to Joseph Smith, and Joseph Smith thought that was a very good idea, and especially after being reminded of the 1832 prophecy. And so he appointed Elder Hyde to, yes, go to the British mission, but from there fulfill his mission to London, Amsterdam, Constantinople, and Jerusalem. Joseph Smith said in an April 6th conference of 1840, "The Jewish nation have been scattered abroad among the Gentiles for a long period, and in our estimation, the time of the commencement of their return to the Holy Land has already arrived. We have, by the counsel of the Holy Spirit, appointed Elder Orson Hyde, a faithful minister of Jesus Christ, to be our agent and representative in foreign lands, to visit the cities of London, Amsterdam, Constantinople, and Jerusalem, and also other places that he may deem expedient, and converse with the rulers and elders of the Jews." Elder John E. Page of the 12, who had also lingered but was to join the other members of the 12, got really excited, and in that conference spoke with power and enthusiasm about Orson Hyde's calling, and thereupon he was appointed to be the second witness, the second companion to go with Orson Hyde first to Britain and then on to these other places.
0: And so, interestingly, one of those famous paintings that I think most members of the church are familiar with, we see Orson Hyde kneeling and up on the mount with the city of Jerusalem behind him, but he's all by himself. So you have the call of Johnny Page to go with him, but what happens along the way?
1: Interesting, not necessarily faith promoting. It is also true that the church does like to have two. And in subsequent years, Brigham Young did organize other gatherings of 12 apostles to the Holy Land to make it really official. But we all look back upon what Orson Hyde did as the first mission and the dedication. John Page went with him. They traveled to Midwestern and Eastern states to gather money for their mission. It turns out that John E. Page's history had been one of great enthusiastic preaching, and he continued his preaching, and Elder Hyde wrote back to Joseph Smith, said, looks like he's more interested in preaching than fulfilling this mission. Joseph Smith responded by saying, no more dilly-dallying, let's get going. This really affected Elder Hyde, and he took off, hoping that maybe Elder Page would join him. Elder Page never did rejoin him. He never even got back to Nauvoo. He eventually fell away and was taken out of the 12.
0: Interesting. Why don't we talk a little bit about Elder Hyde's travel to Palestine? So he's been called. He begins with a companion. Why don't you tell us about what happens from Nauvoo to Jerusalem?
1: Thank you. He arrived in England and was able to attend the monumental conference with his apostolic brethren in Manchester in June of 1841. This is before Brigham Young went back to America. Orson tried to find a companion to go with him, but he couldn't find anybody that was willing. And the 12 actually were called back, save Parley P. Pratt, and so he couldn't take any member of the 12 anyway. He went to London then to meet with some Jews. He attempted to gain audience with the president rabbi, but that man was injured and could not see him. So he wrote pamphlet after pamphlet, one of which he intended to publish in German, which he did. And it was the first foreign language tract in church history. It's Ein Ruf aus der Wüste, which means a cry in the wilderness. He met with some Jews, but he could not succeed, even though he wanted to, in converting them to the restored gospel. He went across to the continent, went to Rotterdam, The Hague, and Amsterdam, and distributed along the way another tract he had written and addressed to the Hebrews. He went through the Germanies, went down the Danube River. He was detained by Austrian officials that controlled most of the Danube area. He spent some time then gaining a working knowledge of the German language, and he used the skill a lot in later months and years. When he finally got his visa returned, he sailed along the Danube clear to the Black Sea, across to Constantinople, where he met with some Jews. He went by boat across the Mediterranean to Beirut, but the voyage took 19 days, a really long one, hazardous. All the passengers without food. All of them were forced to eat snails gathered from between rocks on uninhabited islands.
0: Wow.
1: There was also intense heat. Finally, they got to Jaffa, which was in Palestine, ruled by the Turkish Ottoman Empire. And he paid an armed group of Englishmen to allow him to travel with them to avoid being beaten and robbed along the way, and arrived in Jerusalem on the 21st of October.
0: Wow, what an adventure. Now, it's clear that Elder Hyde feels like his mission is to the Jews in some way, because he's meeting with the Jewish leaders, and it's clear this mission is an outreach to the Jews of the world, but particularly of the Holy Land. So we're familiar with this dedicatory prayer to somewhat, but this is a very, very important event. How does Elder Hyde prepare himself for this really significant spiritual event? And how's he going to prepare himself spiritually, mentally, and what are his plans to dedicate the Holy Land, and how does he go about doing that?
1: The setting is always important. He arrived in Jerusalem on an evening. He gazed upon the city and about it, And he kept really a tremendous record. And for this, we are ever so grateful. Records should always be kept by Latter-day Saint laborers in the kingdom. He said, "As I gazed upon the city, the mountains and hills by which it is surrounded, and considered that this is the stage upon which so many scenes of wonders have been enacted, where prophets were stoned, and the Savior of sinners slain, a storm of commingled emotions suddenly rose in my breast, the force of which was only spent in a profuse flow of tears." So you can see that he was connecting ancient events in the Old Testament, the New Testament, particularly connecting with the Savior of the world. He always emphasized that in his writings and in his dedicatory prayer. He had prepared himself, obviously, through language study and becoming acquainted with the customs of the Jews. And he observed when he went into Jerusalem and through other smaller villages that these same customs that existed in biblical times seemed to be still in existence for the most part. The Ottoman Empire had grossly mistreated Palestine and had allowed all kinds of denuding of the forestry and diminishing the agricultural productivity of that area. And it was in a bad shape. The people were poor. There were marauders and robbers. The city of Jerusalem has started to get a little bit more prominent. There were about 20,000 people in it. It was walled, however, and you had to be very careful. You certainly didn't go out at night. Of the 20,000, there were only 7,000 of which were Jews, but at least there were that many, because most of the Jews had gone out to all the world in the diaspora. Anyway, he spent several days visiting with some Jewish people, with some Christian ministers and missionaries who had gone to Jerusalem also. He met with a man who had converted to the Episcopal religion, a Jewish man. He, however, came to the conclusion that he was not going to have any success in missionary work, both among the Christians of the area and among the Jews of the area, and would rely upon God's providence to have future success in that area. So for days, he walked around, meditated, prayed, thought about the Old Testament, New Testament events, and apparently these had some impression upon him as he prepared his prayer. He wrote it down and then offered it. But it looked like he had been preparing for it for a long time, but also had added ideas to it under the inspiration of the Spirit based on his walking around for the week or so.
2: I think it is fascinating to know, and I think you described it well, that while he may have had Jewish overtones first and foremost in his mind, as he would see the conditions of the Palestinians and others, the concept is broadening to the children of Father Abraham, and it's going to be a much, much broader dedication, perhaps, than he may have thought to begin with as we go forth. You're listening to Past Impressions on the Mormon Channel of the Church of Jesus Christ of Latter-day Saints. Today, our guest is Dr. Bruce Van Orden. We're talking about Apostle Orson Hyde's great mission to the Holy Land and the dedicatory prayer. Bruce, you've done a wonderful job in sharing with us how his call came about and his journeys, and also his spiritual, emotional, and intellectual preparation for this monumental event. I've had the privilege of standing on the Mount of Olives with you, Bruce, on occasions, and I remember that one event where we were standing and you were teaching us about Orson Hyde, and an Orthodox Jewish family is walking through the Orson Hyde garden and came upon us and asked, well, where did Elder Hyde offer this dedicatory prayer? And you were so delicate and so wonderful in teaching them. Why don't you talk to us about where on the Mount of Olives do we know that it took place? And then why don't you share with us some of the key portions of that great dedicatory prayer that are so significant to you personally as well?
1: It's hard to know exactly where it was. He built an altar, but that altar obviously didn't remain. And we know that he visited the Garden of Gethsemane, which was in the lower portions of the Mount of Olives. Olive trees, of course, were all over the place. He probably was higher up somewhere. The current Orson Hyde gardens are above the Garden of Gethsemane, and we're thinking that it probably was halfway up that mountain where he prayed. he did see in preparation for this prayer that the people were poor and, of course, the Jews were scattered all over the place, and he knew that it would require monumental influence from God and from people that he would call. And he referred back to Cyrus, the Persian monarch, who had sent Jews back to their homeland in the Great Return. And Cyrus was an instrument in the hands of God, and he figured that that would have to happen, and he was inspired to think that it was England that would be destined in the wisdom and economy of heaven to exercise political power in advance of the front ranks of the return of the Jews. And, of course, that did happen. This was part of the prayer as well. Let's just reflect that Orson Hyde was 36 years old, younger than apostles tend to be today. All of the early apostles were in their 20s or 30s. By this time, maybe Brigham Young and Heber C. Kimball had reached their 40s, but they still were all young. And he had had a lot of experience in the 12 already. It turned out that Elder Hyde had spent 43 years in the 12, and of all the things that he did, and he did many great things, this tends to be the most important. And he had all these meditations. So on Sunday, the Lord's Day in the latter dispensations, he went to that mount, set up his altar. He had spent the day previous, the Jewish Sabbath, doing a lot of reflection and visiting, and he started out his prayer by saying, O thou, who art from everlasting to everlasting, eternally and unchangeably the same, even the God who rules in the heavens above and controls the destinies of men on the earth, wilt thou not condescend through thine infinite goodness and royal favor to listen to the prayer of thy servant, which he this day offers up unto thee in the name of thy holy child Jesus, upon this land where the Son of Righteousness set in blood and thine anointed one expired. From this very opening paragraph, we see that he was humble. He was doing this in the name of Jesus Christ. It was all the will of God, recognizing that God in his infinite goodness and power would have his effect upon the nations. He recognized that he had made many mistakes in the past, and this was true. And he asked God, give him prudence, give me, Orson Pratt, prudence and discernment that he may avoid the evil and a heart to choose the good. Give him the fortitude to bear up under trying and adverse circumstances and grace to endure all things for thy name's sake until the end shall come. Then he went on to say that obedient to heavenly vision, and we've referred to that, back in his native land, he had now safely arrived to dedicate and consecrate this land unto thee for the gathering together of Judah's scattered remnants, according to the predictions of thy holy prophets, for the building up of the Jerusalem again, after it had been trodden down by the Gentiles so long, for the rearing of a temple in honor of thy name. And so he set that stage for the great events that started to happen right along that time, but especially after World War I. The temple, of course, has not been built, and that will yet occur. But he set in motion, through divine authority, the authority of the Holy Melchizedek Priesthood, the dedication of this land, and apostles have done dedications of all the other lands across the earth for similar things. But in this case, it would be building a temple in Jerusalem, holy city.
2: Wow. And so he has fulfilled his mission of the primary responsibility was to dedicate that land for gathering and the establishment of a temple before the Savior's return. So he's now ended his mission. He comes back. What happens? Or on his way back, does he continue to preach? He's completed this mission. Does anybody in Jerusalem know what's going on? And then how does he report his mission?
1: Obviously, few people knew what was going on, but there were a handful of missionaries, both from Britain and from America, Christian missionaries who knew of his presence, and at least one Jewish leader. He spoke to an important rabbi. He returned in company with Mr. Geiger, who was an American missionary to Jerusalem. He had met him already. They went to Cairo. This Mr. Geiger was really sick. Orson Hyde ministered to him, but the man expired. So Elder Hyde went from Cairo to Italy, but the ship became quarantined for a month in Trieste. And so he spent that time on the ship, once again working on his language skills and writing. And apparently during that time, he wrote a complete report of everything that had happened. Send that by mail to Parley P. Pratt, the apostle in charge of the British mission, who also was in charge of the publications, like the Millennial Star. They had a publishing enterprise. And when Elder Hyde, after he spent some time in Germany and made his way to Manchester, he had, with Elder Pratt's assistance, all of these events, the entire story, written up into a booklet called Sketches of his travels, and he sold this, but also shared it with many other people, and it was sent on to America, and before Elder Hyde even returned, the saints in the United States, in Nauvoo, knew of this great mission and its outcome. So yeah, he did fulfill that mission, and beautifully he kept a great record of it.
2: Bruce, you've shared with us some of the very fascinating historical detail of the mission, as well as some very inspiring excerpts of the dedicatory prayer. What does it do for us today, and what impact should it have on the church as well?
1: In 1841, this event took place. 1991 was the 150th anniversary of this, and so the church celebrated it to a small extent, especially in the Enzyme magazine. And David B. Gilbreth was invited to write an Ensign article, which was entitled Orson Hyde's 1841 Mission to the Holy Land. Brother Gilbreth had been director of the Jerusalem Study Abroad program for Brigham Young University for 20 years and was instrumental in building that program to where it has become today, including the Jerusalem Center, the great building. And so he's a perfect person to write this. He told of the story that we've described, but then he got around to an important concept that the Latter-day Saints are equally interested in the Palestinian and Christian inhabitants of the Holy Land as well as the Jews. And he cited an address that Elder Howard W. Hunter of the Twelve had given as a senior apostle at Brigham Young University in 1979. And Elder Hunter was assigned by the First Presidency throughout these 1970s, 1980s to be the authority of the brethren over what we were doing in the Holy Land and specifically in Jerusalem and in the State of Israel and in Palestine and the West Bank and all of that, and building up the Orson Hyde Gardens that were dedicated in 1978 and building up a building, the Jerusalem Center. For sure, Howard W. Hunter stands out in great remembrance for what has been done in the Holy Land in this last dispensation. Back to this important address that Elder Gilbreth refers to. Elder Hunter referred to 2 Nephi 26:33, saying that all are alike unto God, everybody, male and female, black and white, bond and free, Jew and Gentile. And he said, from this statement, it is clear that all men are invited to come unto him, and all are alike unto him. Race makes no difference. Color makes no difference. Nationality makes no difference. The brotherhood of man is literal. We are all of one blood and the literal spirit offspring of our eternal Heavenly Father. And he cited many passages in the scriptures that emphasize that. Very important, though, was what Elder Hunter then said about Orson Hyde, and or at least referring back to that mission to a certain degree, and saying that we are not in the slightest embarrassed by what was prayed for there and the fulfillment of it and the work of the Jews. But we want to emphasize that there are other people there. Let me cite for an example as an example of exclusiveness that sometimes people show in their personal prejudices, the present problem in the Middle East, the conflict between the Arabs and the Jews. We do not need to apologize nor mitigate any of the prophecies concerning the Holy Land. But we have no justification to dogmatically pronounce that others of our Father's children are not children of promise. We have members of the church in the Muslim world, and he cites where they are. By the way, when Orson Hyde gave his prayer, maybe totally unbeknownst to him in his mind at the time, he prayed for blessings upon all the children of Abraham. And of course, they would be the Arabs would be included in that. And Elder Hunter certainly emphasized that. He goes on in this speech to say, at the present time, we are engaged in a project of beautifying the Mount of Olives in Jerusalem, the church was, by a garden in memory of Orson Hyde, an early apostle of the church, and the dedicatory prayer he offered on that site. It is not because we favor one people over another. Jerusalem is sacred to the Jews, but it is also sacred to the Arabs. Both the Jews and the Arabs are children of our Father. They are both children of promise. And as a church, we do not take sides. We have love for and an interest in each. The purpose of the gospel of Jesus Christ is to bring about love, unity, and brotherhood of the highest order. Like Nephi of old, may we be able to say, I have charity for the Jew, I have also charity for the Gentiles. To our friends of Judah, we say, we are your brethren of the house of Joseph. We feel a close relationship to you. We are messengers of the true covenant and bear a message that God has spoken in this day and time. To our kinsmen of Abraham, we say, we are your brethren. We look upon no nation or nationality as second-class citizens. We invite all men to investigate our message and to receive our fellowship. Our prophets and apostles have repeatedly stated that they pray for the resolution of the conflict between the Arabs and Israelis, and that peace can take place, and that there would eventually even be a freedom of religion allowing for the preaching of the gospel, although that may be some decades into the future. But we have a Jerusalem branch held at the Jerusalem Center where I have labored, and there we see not only the Americans who come, but a few Arab converts, some Jewish members of the church, certainly. And we have a fellowship there that is a foreshadowing of what will happen in the days leading up to the coming of the Son of Man upon the earth.
2: Oh, what a beautiful description. I think any of us that have stood on the Mount of Olives and thought of Orson Hyde's great mission there, our hearts reach out to all of the children of Father Abraham, and we look forward to the fulfillment of the things that Elder Hyde said. And so, Bruce, thank you so much for your sharing of your knowledge, your spirit, your testimony, and what a great understanding we now have of Elder Hyde's mission. I just want to close our program today of sharing with our audience an experience similar to probably what you've had when we labored in the Jerusalem Center. We had a wonderful banquet in honor of all of the people from the Jerusalem community that had been involved in the building of the Jerusalem Center and the program building it up. And it was what an amazing thing. We were sitting there, and there were secular Jews, Orthodox Jews. There were devout Muslims. There were Christian Arabs there. There were Mormons. There were people from all over the community, and President Faust was speaking to us and made a beautiful comment of just talking about how that building, that Jerusalem Center, not far from the site where Orson Hyde had dedicated that land, represented the bringing together of all of those peoples. And I really believe that Orson Hyde, while he may not, like you said, have known it intellectually in his mind completely, is offering a prayer of dedication that is, through the gospel of Jesus Christ, bringing all peoples together. And I think that's one of the great legacies of Orson Hyde, and certainly that is the message of the gospel of Jesus Christ. So, Bruce, thank you for bringing that to our remembrance and teaching us of this great message.
1: My thanks to you.
2: 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I'm Brent Topp, your host, looking forward to your joining us again.
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5: We must strive to educate our minds, develop our talents, and learn skills that will help us become more like Heavenly Father. It's all part of His great plan. We came to earth in order to learn. Today we will discuss the benefits of gaining an education and how it will not only affect us, but also our future families.
6: My name's Sister Diane Robison, and I'm on the Young Women General Board, and I've been given the opportunity to spend a little bit of time with some young women talking about the standard of education from For the Strength of Youth. And this is an exciting opportunity for all of us. I think you're going to enjoy some of the things that these young women have to share because they have a variety of experiences with learning. And we all have a strong passion about learning, both spiritual learning of the gospel and learning in school. So we're going to take a minute and ask each of these young women that are here to introduce themselves and maybe tell just a little bit about their background in learning. So we're going to start with Whitney.
7: Right. Hi, I'm Whitney Hall. I'm 16 years old, and I currently live in Harriman, Utah. I actually just moved back from Beijing, China. I lived there for just a little over 4 years, almost five, and I went to an international school. So the adjustment was a little difficult, but I'm excited to be here in Utah.
6: Thank you, Whitney. We're so excited to hear a little bit about your experiences in China. That'll be wonderful. Next, we have Jacqueline.
8: Hi, my name's Jacqueline, and I live in Provo, Utah. I lived in Finland for about 10 months a year ago, and I went to a high school there, and it was really interesting and fun.
6: You're going to love hearing from these two young women. Now we have Melina McKenna, who happen to be twins, and they're going to represent the typical Utah education experience, and we're so glad to have them. So tell us a little bit about yourselves.
9: Hi, I'm Melin Martin, and I've grown up in Provo, Utah my whole life. So I basically go to school with a whole bunch of kids of our faith, and so just went to elementary school and then middle school, and then now I'm going to be a sophomore at Timpview High School.
6: Thank you.
10: I'm McKenna Martin, and I'm Melin's twin. And I'm older by about 4 minutes. And pretty much the same thing that Melin said. We've lived in Provo our whole life, and we go to school with tons of other kids who share our same faith. And it's really neat having that.
6: We appreciate you being here. And it's going to be such a wonderful few moments we have talking about education. Maybe we could start out by asking you what one of your favorite learning experiences is. And a little bit about it and why it's your favorite.
7: Whitney. I'll start. In my ninth grade year, I started seminary, and I had a really close friend teach me and three other kids early morning seminary. I was thinking about a lesson that she taught, and she told us each to bring in an item that we really loved. And I can't remember what I brought in, but I remember setting the items down on the table, and then she gave us a strainer. And then she handed out the strainer, and we had to put our items in the strainer. And then she got this big bucket of water and put a bucket underneath the strainer. And then she said, "Who wants to go to heaven?" And I was like, "Well, I do." And then so she dumped the water over, she put our items in the strainer, and then she dumped the water over the items. And then she said, "There is your spirit. It just went into heaven and it fell down into the bucket." And she used that as an example that our items have to stay here on earth, but we get to take our knowledge back with us. So I think I got out of that. Why not learn as much as I can while I'm here?
6: I love that. So you want to learn all you can because that's one of the things you can take with you. That's a wonderful learning experience. Great teacher. Did you enjoy seminary in China?
7: Yes, it was kind of difficult. We met twice a week about 6:30 in the morning, and then we started school at 8. And so it's just like early morning seminary here. Mm-hmm. But it was just a couple of us. I was lucky enough to just walk across the street to my neighbor's house. I had my very close friend. He had to travel an hour and a half to get to seminary every day.
6: Wow.
7: So
6: amazing.
7: Yeah.
6: Who else has a learning experience they'd like to talk about?
9: I do.
6: This is McKenna.
9: Yes. In junior high, we had, Melin and I, we had a math teacher, and she was just amazing, and she taught the material in a way that we just got it instantly and understood it. And then the next year, we had another teacher who was the exact opposite. And so we were just so grateful for the good teacher that we had the year before to prepare us for the next year. Because of what she did, it helped us be able to work well with the teacher and try to learn the things that maybe she did not explain as well on our own. Mm-hmm. And so I was just grateful for her because we
10: got to learn the material and the steps that she told us to go through and taught us, it worked, and we were able to

0: to be able to teach them in a way that they'll understand. And for us, when we first had her, we were still kind of confused on what's the best way to work with her. And the teacher that wasn't that great, we had to go in after school every day and just try to talk and work through problems. Mm-hmm. And so it just depends on how they address the kids and if they have activities to incorporate with what they're teaching and things like that.
1: I wonder how that applies to learning in the church.
0: Mm-hmm.
1: What do you think?
0: I think that if you want to learn something, you have to put forth the effort. So that's what we had to do with math. So with the church, if you are dying to know something, you have to put forth the effort and look through your scriptures and pray, just like Joseph Smith did when he wanted to find out what church was true. So.
1: Thank you. Other thoughts?
2: I'll go now.
1: Malin.
2: So I used to not like reading at all. I never wanted to just go sit down and read. So I had a teacher a few years ago who really opened up the world of reading to me. And it was a great experience because now in school, I don't mind reading the books that we're asked to read, and I actually find them enjoyable, and I actually enjoy wanting to read them. Unlike when I was little, I did not want to read at all. And so it's her example to me has helped me do so much better in reading and actually finding books that are appealing to me. So I actually enjoy reading them. So I'm very, very grateful for her example that she set to me.
1: What do you two think about what Melina and Ken are saying?
3: Well, I agree a lot with what the both of them said, because both of their examples kind of had to do with understanding concepts that were hard to understand before, like having a teacher that really makes something really clear to you. And that is like one of my, like, not, I don't have a specific learning experience, I guess, but just in general, I love that feeling of enlightenment, almost like when you finally like just get it. It just feels so good, and you finally understand it. And I love that feeling, and I love the feeling of being able to enjoy things that you never thought you'd enjoy before. Like I took a metals class, and I didn't particularly think anything of it at the time, but now I'm really interested in that, and I really love it. And I just love that feeling of being able to discover new things that you like and understand things that you never thought you'd understand before, and being able to like relate it to the world around you. And
1: so you took a metals class in high school. Most of us don't know what a metals class is. But would you tell us a little bit about what happened because of that class you took?
3: Yeah, for sure. So in freshman year, I just took a basic metals class, and we learned just really basic technologies. And then I took a vocational metals class this past year after I came back from Finland, and in it, we learned like much more serious welding technologies. And then we had a career day, and this guy came from a technical college, and he was just talking about different welding things. And he mentioned actually in passing underwater welding. And I decided that that would be a really cool thing to have a career in. So I decided to become an underwater welder, and that's kind of my goal now. So that was actually really good, because before that I was thinking of becoming a veterinarian, but the more I thought about that, the less realistic it became. So it was just good, because that kind of taking that welding class kind of opened up a new door for me that will probably open up a lot of new opportunities, and I'm excited for it.
1: Love that you're open and you're excited about learning many different things, and then the door's open. And we've just heard from a future underwater welder, which is something wonderful. So here in Utah, it's summer break from school. Are we taking a little break from learning right now? Or what sort of ways do you think about learning outside of school? And how do you learn outside of school?
4: I think that this is a great time to think about EFY, Youth Conference, Girls Camp, all of these wonderful things that we have to look forward to. I remember when we came back from China, we came here for summer. And I would always go to either my cousin's girls camp or my old work girls camp, and it was just something really fun for me. And the learning doesn't stop, especially at EFY. You learn more about the gospel. That's where I really gained my testimony and learned more about myself and more about what Heavenly Father does for us.
1: So gathering together as youth in various ways to learn more in the summer. I love that.

0: Declan, you're going to say something.
1: I also think that because the thing that we're talking about right now is more than learning, it's knowledge. And I think that that's kind of a lifestyle that encompasses everything, because, I mean, we're not always going to be in a structured school. You know, we're going to just go out into life. And I think it's important to have a life for secular learning. It's important to have just like kind of a lifelong curiosity about everything and just wanting to learn about everything and being comfortable reading and learning and asking people how things work and things like that. So I mean, learning is never done. And so knowledge will never end, because if we always just have that curiosity and that thirst to learn, and I think that's important to have in life.
0: I like what you said about learning is never done. How would you relate that to the gospel?
1: Well, it relates to the gospel because we can always learn more about God, and we're instructed to become perfect like God is. And obviously, as human beings, we can't ever do that right now on this earth, but we can always strive to become just a little bit closer, you know, just as close as we can. And like Whitney was saying, knowledge is one of the only things that we're able to take with us after we die. And after we die, even then, we will always just continue to keep on getting better. I mean, the gospel is about progression more than anything else. It's about becoming the best that we can be. And so I think that incorporates the gospel, because learning in the gospel is never, ever done. And becoming better in the gospel is never, ever done.
0: Other thoughts?
2: Well, I know a lot of kids our age who sign up for classes online to do during the summer. So they're still gaining knowledge about new things. And also just reading your scriptures every day and working on personal progress and reading the First Strength of Youth pamphlet, it can increase your knowledge about the gospel every day. And so your testimony will become stronger, and that your example will bless other people's lives. And you can just gain a better knowledge of why we're here and what we can do to become more like thee.
0: Thank you. Can any of you share one of your favorite learning experiences from personal progress?
3: Well, one time for my knowledge project, our parents went out of town over the weekend. So Malin and I, we have a 3-year-old sister. There's a big 12-year gap in our family. But we went up to our grandparents' house, and we were babysitting her, and we just became mom, I guess. We had to do everything from changing diapers, feeding her, giving her naps, and so that was really fun experience for us, but it was also hard too, because you didn't get a break. It just gave us a taste of what being a mom is really like, and how you're always busy and making sure everything's okay. But it was really fun, and it was good for us.
2: Yeah, it was really fun, especially because you get just a little piece of what your mom does every single day. And because we had to make sure that she wasn't putting things in her mouth that she couldn't, and that she wasn't crawling upstairs, because when we did this project, she wasn't old enough to go up and downstairs yet. And so it taught us to really be aware of our surroundings and to make sure that she was okay and safe and that she wasn't getting into trouble. And even though we had our grandparents there, it was basically just us watching her, and it was a really neat experience because it gave us a bit of what our future lives will be with our future families.
0: So that was a personal progress project, mm-hmm. as well as a service to your
2: mother. Yeah.
0: Speaking of being a mother, how will your education bless your future family, do you think?
4: In my old ward, we had women that had very high education. I learned from them that their example, their kids, when they went to school, they wanted to learn. They wanted that knowledge. My dad went to college, and he taught me how important education is. And as a woman, I think that education is very important to us, so that way we can teach our children. I remember reading Sister Cook's talk, and she talked about how we have healthier babies if we know more. We have a healthier family. We can do more, and we never know what's going to happen in the future if we have to provide.
2: In our ward, we have a lot of single women, and it's so great that they were all able to have a good amount of education, so they're able to have good jobs so they can support for their family. And so I think it's just really important to not take it for granted, that you should really gain as much as you can, because you don't know what's going to happen in the future.
0: Sister Mary Cook's talk, the title is Seek Learning, You Have a Work to Do. And I think that's a great title. So how does learning relate to the work we have to do as women?
1: Taking an example from my mom, who is pretty highly educated. She has a doctorate in law, and she's had so many experiences with learning and with higher education, and she's able to give that knowledge and those and that perspective that we can't really get anywhere else. And I just love that, as like having a mother who's able to give that perspective. And I want to be able to do that for my own kids as well.
0: Say a little bit about your mother and how she is able to integrate the spiritual into everything.
1: She like relates literally everything that I talk about to the spirit, and if she sees anything going on, she will somehow relate it to the Book of Mormon or somehow relate it to like the Bible. And it's interesting because, like I said, she has a law degree and she's able to connect helping people with law. And because she's interested in social working, she connects that a lot with the gospel and how we need to help one another and how we always need to be there for one another.
0: Your mother seems to have done a really good job of integrating spiritual learning with more temporal, secular learning. How do you balance that, or how do you plan to balance that as you move forward in your education so that you make sure you're learning the things of the spirit, the things that are important for your eternal salvation, as well as the more practical things that will help you provide for your family or do the things that you need to do to be a great mother and be able to teach them?
2: Well, I want to really make it a habit of reading and pondering my scriptures more often and writing in my journal of spiritual experiences, and then also making sure paying tithing, because I know as I grow older and go into college, I'm going to be a poor college student. And so I know that as long as I pay tithing, I will get that blessing out of it. And so it's just comforting to know that if we follow the commandments, that our lives will be blessed. And so we'll be open to more opportunities.
0: Other thoughts?
1: I don't know the actual scriptural reference, but it says that everything testifies of God. And I think it's really important for us to see that in our learning, because some people, when they become more and more learned in secular things, like in chemistry or in maths or in, you know, anything like that, then their faith in God tends to wither away and tends to disappear. And I saw this a lot in Europe while I was there. I mean, people just think that God is for those who are childish and those who don't, that God is almost like a crutch. But I think oppositely, as church members, we can look at it the opposite view. And like, my dad is a chemist, and he will see that there is order and there are patterns in all things, in absolutely everything. And the most disorganized nature, I mean, there's always a pattern. There's like, even in our human bodies, there's everything testifies of God, because everything has order and everything has beauty in it. And I think it's really important for us to see that, and so that we can kind of reconcile them and put them together.
4: I really like what Jacqueline said. I actually think that if we pray about what we want to learn about, and if we pray that we'll be able to find joy in learning, then it'll be easier and we'll be able to find that balance between the two things.
0: Any other thoughts?
3: I think a key thing is not to forget what you've learned at church and your standards and stuff, because really the gospel and life, they just fit together, and everything has a purpose. Always try to have the Spirit with you, because when you have the Spirit, the Holy Ghost will open things up and you'll be able to get a greater understanding of what you're trying to learn.
0: Keeping the standards and for the strength of youth, how would you relate that to your ability to learn?
2: Well, I think if you're following what God has commanded us to do, I think it'll be easier for you to reach your goals and to have the confidence that you need to be able to reach your dreams. I think as you follow the standards, more doors will open to you, and you'll be able to gain a greater knowledge in both the gospel and in your future career.
0: So you see the standards as being a blessing in all kinds of learning.
2: Yeah.
0: Any other thoughts?
1: Well, kind of specifically this last year, after I came back from Finland, this last school year, I had my first boyfriend, and that was actually against, you know, the standards and strength of youth. And that distracted me so, so unbelievably much from schoolwork I literally failed almost all my classes. Like, it was just so bad. And just like, and so if we, for example, for dating and for alcohol, I think, and drug use and things like that, if we don't do those things, if we keep our minds strong and if we keep our distractions minimal at periods of time that are really important for learning, for example, like right now, then we are able to focus on that instead of other distractions like boys or drugs or, you know, anything like that. And so we're able to focus on what really matters and what God really needs us to be learning at this time. I think that's really important.
0: You mentioned that this is an important time for learning right now. So your ages range from what, 15 to?
1: Almost 17.
0: Almost 17. So what?
1: Yeah, buddy.
0: And a little bit older on my part. Why do you think this is such an essential time for your learning?
2: I think it's such a essential time because this is high school and it's the last thing we have before college. And so I think if you really work hard on put forth the effort and the time to really gain the knowledge, the grades will come and then more colleges will want you. You'll have more opportunities and more doors to choose and you have more of more options than you would if you didn't take it as seriously. And so our dad is always saying how he doesn't want us to go to college. He's wanting us to complete and finish college and get the degree. And so that for us, high school is really important and to make sure that we're gaining a good education and to really understand it, because if we understand it, we'll get the grades and then we'll be able to get scholarships or have opportunities that we wouldn't have if we had just kind of slacked off.
0: I like one thing you said. I really like it. And this has been a little bit of our family talks about this a lot. Really understanding what you learn versus getting a good grade.
2: Yeah.
0: They're not always the same, are they?
2: No.
0: We only have 5 minutes left. So I'd like to go around and have you just maybe share something that you really feel that you need to share. I hope that particularly Jacqueline, you'll be able to talk a little bit about experiences that you've had outside the U.S. that help you understand a little bit more about what's important in learning. Whitney, anything you have to contribute to this, these few moments. So I'm going to go around the table. We'll start with you, McKenna, and just anything you want to say about education that you didn't get to say yet, okay?
3: Education is really important, obviously, and it's just the key to success. And if you want to do something, you can do it. And anything that you set to your mind to, you can just do it through education, and it'll help you. And by keeping the spirit with you and keeping your standards and just trying to do what's right, you'll be able to learn so much more than if you don't keep your standards and if you don't do what you think is the right choice. And it's just so important. So for everybody, they should just try to get as much education as they can now and just don't wait and save it for years to come. Just do it now and you'll be blessed.
2: Obviously, we're all very blessed to have been able to go to school and to gain a good education, but there are some parts around the world that girls that are our age don't have the chance and opportunity to go to school, say that their parents can't afford it or they're just forced to be home. I think it's really important to not get discouraged that you can't go to school. Just take that opportunity to learn things that you can do around the home to be a better mother in the future, or to even take the time to start reading the scriptures, because if you can read and get and have a good literacy, then a whole world will open up to you, and that even though you don't have the chance to go to college, you can do other things that you wouldn't have been able to do. I think you can just find little opportunities that will help you be the best that you can be.
1: One thing in Finland, just real quick, that there was a really big difference between those high schools and American high schools, because in Finnish high schools, you had to make a choice very relatively early in life, like if you wanted to go a vocational way or if you wanted to go to college. I think one really important factor to consider always is to find your passion, find something that you're really, really interested in, to find something that you will always want to learn about and that you will always be curious about, because more than just formal schooling, I think it's important to have a lifelong need and a lifelong want to continue to learn And that's what true knowledge is to just have that lifelong urge to learn and to always be curious and to always just want to learn more. And so I think it's important to always just find something that you're interested in and try to pursue that as far as possible. And then when you're, you know, when you're done with that, then just find something else and just always find a new path and just make it a lifelong ambition more than just formal schooling.
4: After living in Beijing, China, I think I have a greater appreciation for education and how lucky some of us are. But I think it's also important to remember that if you don't have those opportunities in education that you would like to have, to pray about it and to ask for those blessings and to just go with faith and find things. Ask if you can find something that you enjoy, because education can be difficult sometimes. Just like Jacqueline said, I think that you want to have a lifelong passion for education and you want to be able to learn something that you love.
0: Thank you. I just want to share a scripture that I love about learning. It's been one that just kind of runs through my mind all the time, and it's in Proverbs 4:7. And it says, "Wisdom is the principal thing, therefore get wisdom, and with all thy getting, get understanding." And I love that, because I have seen that kind of learning take place all over the world. You beautifully talked about young women who don't have the opportunities to go to high school as you do and may not have the opportunities to pursue formal education very far. But our Heavenly Father has blessed every one of His daughters with the ability to gain wisdom through the blessings of the gospel and through the Holy Ghost. All of us can have our minds enlightened and our eyes opened through the blessings of keeping the standards and making ourselves worthy of the Holy Ghost. And what a blessing that is. We can all be women of wisdom. Isn't that a great thought?
2: Mm-hmm.
0: Thank you.
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6: Spencer W. Kimball's Faith Precedes the Miracle. Now, Chapter 9.
7: Chapter 9. Parental Responsibility, Reservoirs of Righteousness. I grew up in a dry country. It seemed to me that hardly ever there was enough rain spread over the crop growing period to carry us through the season. Not enough water in the river to distribute among the many hungry canals and tens of thousands of thirsty acres, not enough to irrigate all the crops. We learned to pray for rain. We always prayed for rain. When I was still very small, I knew that plants could not survive in a dry country more than about 2 or 3 weeks without water. I knew how to harness up the old mare to a lizard, a forked log on which a barrel was placed, and I drove her to the big ditch, the Union Canal, which was a block below our home. With a bucket, I scooped up water from the small stream or the puddles and filled the barrel, and the horse dragged it back so I could pour buckets full of the precious liquid on the roses, the violets, and other flowers, and the small shrubs and hedges and new trees. Water was like liquid gold, so reservoirs became the warp and woof of the fabric of my life. Around the table, we talked of water, irrigation, crops, floods, hot, dry weeks, and cloudless skies. We used to look for clouds somewhat as did Elijah and his people after the 3-year drought. Through the long, dry summers, we always seemed to be looking for dark, heavy clouds, and every year the clouds did gather, and the thunderstorms did come, and the dry washes did run for a few hours, and the river roared down its channel. But the canals were often still empty, for the brush and rock dams were washed down the river by the first raging torrent. And then came the call for the able-bodied men to rush to the heads of the canals to build new dams, to get the canals full before the river water had all run down to the sea. And when working in the flood, hauling brushes and trees, rocks and dirt, horses floundered and were sometimes drowned, and men had narrow escapes. Later I learned that even dependable diversion dams were not enough. A reservoir was needed, a high dam that would impound the fall, winter, and spring rains and keep them stored for later need. There are in our lives reservoirs of many kinds. Some reservoirs are to store water. Some are to store food, as we do in our family welfare program, and as Joseph did in the land of Egypt during the 7 years of plenty. There should also be reservoirs of knowledge to meet the future needs, reservoirs of courage to overcome the floods of fear that put uncertainty in lives, reservoirs of physical strength to help us meet the frequent burdens of work and illness, reservoirs of goodness, reservoirs of stamina, reservoirs of faith, yes, especially reservoirs of faith, so that when the world presses in upon us, we stand firm and strong. When the temptations of a decaying world about us draw on our energies, sap our spiritual vitality, and seek to pull us down, we need a storage of faith that can carry youth and later adults over the dull, the difficult, the terrifying moments, disappointments, disillusionments, and years of adversity, want, confusion, and frustration. And who is to build these reservoirs? Is this not the reason that God gave to every child two parents? Who else but the forebears would clear the forests, plow the land, carve out the futures? Who else would set up the businesses, dig the canals, survey the territory? Who else would plant the orchards, start the vineyards, erect the homes? Is it those parents who sired them and bore them who are expected to lay the foundations for their children and to build the barns and tanks and bins and reservoirs? I am grateful to my parents, for they made reservoirs for my brothers, my sisters, and me. The reservoirs were filled with prayer habits, study, activities, positive services, and truth and righteousness. Every morning and every night, we knelt at our chairs by the table and prayed, taking turns. When I was married, the habit persisted, and our new family continued the practice. Lehi and Sariah built and filled reservoirs for their children. One son said, "I, Nephi, having been born of goodly parents, therefore I was taught somewhat in all the learning of my father, having had a great knowledge of the goodness and the mysteries of God." Though two of the brothers ignored those teachings, using their own free agency, yet Nephi and others of his family were strongly fortified, and all their lives could draw heavily on the reservoir, built and filled by worthy parents. Jacob, another of the sons of Lehi, drew heavily from the storage inherited from his father, and he passed the same to his son Enos, who bore testimony of it. "I, Enos, knowing my father, that he was a just man, for he taught me in the nurture and admonition of the Lord, went to hunt, and the words which I had often heard my father speak concerning eternal life and the joy of the saints sunk deep into my heart, and my soul hungered, and I kneeled down before my Maker." Enos obtained forgiveness by drawing heavily on the reservoir of faith his parents had set up for their children. "One day I met a delightful couple, faithful Latter-day Saints with a splendid family and a successful life. They told me of their family history. The husband was one of seven children of a family of active church members where the Lord was central in their lives. All but one of the seven had remained faithful, filled honorable missions, married in the temple, and had successful, happy families, as had their parents before them. The one had strayed and had marital and other serious problems. On the other hand, the wife was one of seven children in a family where the church meant little, and they had bypassed tithing, prayers, and all church activities, and had ignored the spiritual part of their lives. All seven of the children had been reared in the same household, subject to the same conditions, and all but this one daughter ignored their spiritual obligations as their parents had done before them. Both families had the same community backgrounds. The first parents had built and filled a high, strong reservoir of habits and qualities of faith for their children. The second family built no reservoir of spiritual strength, but depended on the runoff. Their uncertain little diversion dams, like our brush and rock ones, had washed away when the torrents came. The Lord has inspired His church to place increased emphasis on building family unity and faith. Every family is urged to engage in regular morning and night family prayers and to devote at least one evening a week at home in the sweet family togetherness, undisturbed by the world or any of its allurements. They will plan to turn off the TV and radio, leave the telephone unanswered, cancel all calls or appointments, and spend a warm, homey evening together. While one objective is reached by merely being together, yet the additional and greater value can come from the lessons of life. The father will teach the children. Here they can learn integrity, honor, dependability, sacrifice, and faith in God. Life's experiences and the scriptures are the basis of the teaching, and this, wrapped up in filial and parental love, makes an impact nothing else can make. Thus, reservoirs of righteousness are filled to carry children through the dark days of temptation and desire, of drought and skepticism. As they grow up, the children cooperate in building this storage for themselves and the family. And so we have as a basic part of the Lord's programs the home evening and the family prayers and the teaching of gospel principles in our homes. Some years ago, we visited a country where strange ideologies were taught and pernicious doctrines were promulgated every day in the schools and in the captive press. Every day, the children listened to the doctrines, philosophies, and ideals their teachers related. Someone said that constant dripping will wear away the hardest stone. This I knew. So I asked about the children. Do they retain their faith? Are they not overcome by the constant pressure of their teachers? How can you be sure they will not leave the simple faith in God? The answer amounted to saying, we mend the damaged reservoir every night. We teach our children positive righteousness so that the false philosophies do not take hold. Our children are growing up in faith and righteousness in spite of the almost overwhelming pressures from outside. Even cracked dams can be mended and saved, and sandbags can hold back the flood. And reiterated truth, renewed prayer, gospel teachings, expression of love, and parental interest can save the child and keep him on the right path.
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9: It's May 1949. Emmy Jeep has just settled in Raymond, Alberta, Canada. It's a huge change from her city life in Vienna. She soon reconnects with a fellow missionary who now lives in Idaho. Their long-distance courtship leads to their marriage in the Cardston Temple. Meanwhile, across the Pacific, the church has reopened the Japanese mission. Toshika Yanagida joins the church, having faith her husband will understand. These international stories are next in Chapter 34. Come and see. This is Saints, Volume 3, the podcast.
10: Welcome to the Saints Podcast. I'm James Perry.
11: And I'm Shailen Back.
10: Joining us today is Angela Holstrom, a writer and former member of the Saints team, and Melissa Inouye, a historian in the Church History Department. Thank you both for joining us today, and welcome to the podcast.
12: Glad to be here. Thanks so much for having me.
10: Well, Angela, we would love to hear about how studying and exploring church history, especially the period that this book covers, which is less well known than others, how has this affected your faith?
12: Yes.
10: How did you handle the good and the bad?
12: That's a great question. So I am just a little bit about my background and my involvement with Saint. I am a writer, and I was brought onto the Saints team in 2017 to collaborate with the historians who are working on the project, primarily because I have some skills in creating narrative. And I know this has probably been covered a little bit previously, but the historians and the writers work together to make Saints readable, to make Saints something that people enjoy. So I have always been interested in church history. I probably have read more church history or just as a hobby than the average person, but I was not a church historian when I came on to Saints. So being a part of this project has certainly been an education and a wonderful opportunity. It has been a really great experience. I will say writing for Volume 3 has been particularly fascinating because there's the Joseph Smith era, there's the Brigham Young era. Many of those stories people already know. But we get into the 20th century and there are so many stories that people don't know. And it was so eye-opening for me to learn these international stories and see how the church has grown and learn all about these pioneers in all of these different nations around the world. I spent a lot of time writing about Europe, that many of the arcs that I worked on were about Europe. And so getting to know some of these saints we'll be talking about today who lived through World War II was an extremely powerful experience, and especially to be able to see that perspective from German-speaking members of the church, what their experience was like, taught me a lot.
11: Thanks, Angela. We're so happy to have you here. Melissa, you're a central figure in the Church History Department's Global Histories work. Will you tell us a little more about what you do in the department?
13: Sure. So in the Global Histories team, we're trying to tell the stories of the Latter-day Saints all over the world from their perspective and using the sources that were produced locally. It's tricky because we're working with hundreds of languages and so many different cultural contexts. It's impossible to get right from a certain point of view, but we're trying to do all that we can to make sure that local voices and experiences come out in these stories. We have a process of review that we go through that sends out the drafts that we have to local people who can then critique them and correct us and help us know how we've gotten things wrong. Because it's really hard to tell somebody else's story. And the best way for things to work is when we can find people telling their own stories. So we're working really hard to develop the infrastructure and also the storytelling processes that help us get things right and capture those local perspectives.
11: It's so important, and it's really valuable, like you said, to just know their stories and learn the names of these significant people in church history. And I do have to say, we did have Melissa Inouye as a guest on the Latter-day Saint Women podcast, and she was specifically talking about her work, including women's stories, just from different perspectives around the world. And I just love the work that you're doing that is putting these names and voices and these stories out there for us to learn from.
13: Right. I think if I were to ask anyone, tell me a pioneer story, I think people would expect, well, you want to hear a story about someone crossing the plains somewhere in Nebraska or something like that. But we have so many pioneer stories, and they come from Papua New Guinea and Mozambique and Cabo Verde and all these different places where we're not used to traditionally. At least when I was growing up, I didn't think about those places as places where there are pioneer stories, but there are incredible stories that we have that show the way that people all around the world have been moved by the message of the restored gospel and have seen tremendous value that is to them worth considerable sacrifice and a ton of work. So it's really inspiring to me.
10: Well, thank you, Melissa, and thank you for all of the work that you do on that. Well, let's dive into the chapter. And Angela, last time you joined us on the podcast, we talked about Emmy Jeep, and here we are with her again, and this is our final scene with Emmy. I wonder if you could tell us some of the experiences you had as you researched and wrote her story.
12: So writing about Emmy was one of the highlights of my time working on Volume 3. One of the reasons we were able to tell this story so well is because Emmy herself is a fantastic family historian. She kept excellent records. She has a family history that is so rich and complete. It's just chock full of photos and stories and letters and anything that a historian would want. And I also have to give some credit to Emmy's daughter, Gail, who donated a copy of this history to the Church History Library, which is how we came across it. And you start thumbing through it, and those who have been reading Saints and listening to the podcast, you know everything that has happened to the Jeep family, from Emmy's parents and Emmy herself, living through World War II, living under Hitler, all the ways they suffered, all the ways they helped the saints who were in their charge, and then Emmy herself choosing to serve a mission. And so we are now at a point where Emmy has had the opportunity to emigrate. And one of the reasons that her story was so important for us to tell is that the emigration story for saints who were living in Europe, many of them after World War II emigrated to the United States, and we wanted to have that story represented, and Emmy helped us to tell that story. So in this chapter, we are now with Emmy as she is emigrating, and she emigrates to Canada, actually. And that's another thing that we really liked about this story is that she comes to Canada and is sponsored basically by a wonderful family who hears about her and how she would like to be able to come to Canada. Because she was still living in Austria, and at that time, it was still unclear what kind of freedom she would be able to have if she returned to Vienna. after her mission, and she wanted to be able to have all of her freedoms. So she came to Canada and was a little surprised by what she found when she arrived there. She had been a metropolitan girl. She had grown up in Vienna. And then she shows up in this small town and is quite surprised by this new life and has to adjust. But it's during this time that she also starts corresponding with a young man who was a missionary at the same time as she was a missionary. And they begin to have this correspondence relationship.
11: Well, Angela, it's a correspondence, and it's so cute that they date over the phone.
12: Yes.
11: I just think it's sweet because she's concerned, like, I only know him mostly over the phone. And it's just funny because it probably feels similar to when internet dating was new,
12: yes,
11: you know, for us. And it's just like, is this real? Will this last? Do we really know people? Anyway, I just thought that was sweet.
12: And it's interesting because one of the issues that Emmy had to grapple with, so many young people who lived in Europe had to grapple with, is wanting to marry someone who was also a member of the church and to be married in the temple, but also having such a small population of saints where they were from. And so for Emmy, I think she loved him. She had strong feelings for him, but she also was a little nervous. There were times where she would be like, okay, wait, am I just jumping on this because this seems like my opportunity to get married in the temple, or is this really what I should be doing? And for Emmy, it ended up being a very, very happy marriage and a good choice.
11: Why do you think their unique courting experience and just their story of how they met and their dating and how they get married, why do you think that's included in Saints?
12: One reason, I think, is because we did want to talk about the pull of the temple and temple marriage and how important that was to so many saints. As we were building the narrative in Volume 3, we were always pointing toward the Swiss temple at the end of Volume 3. And even though Emmy's story is an emigration story, it's also a story of someone who really wants to have those temple blessings and is able to have them. And this was the way that it happened for her. And then we show other Latter-day Saints who remained in Europe who also have temple blessings. But that was one reason why we wanted to tell this story, not just because it's fun to have a little romance, even though it is fun to have a little romance, but it also had historical implications. To use Emmy basically as an example of what happened to many European saints after the war.
10: And Melissa, I wonder if you could tell us a little bit about this post-war migration. Emmy's story here, is this common? Do we have many of these sisters coming over to North America?
13: Yeah, absolutely. Not just after World War II, but also after the First World War. And even before that, the world was just changing so much around the turn of the 20th century. And people move to different places for different opportunities. Sometimes they move because they have to. They're kicked out of where they're living. Just to give an example of how influential international migration has been in the history of the church, if we look at the German Latter-day Saints, we see that people moving to and from Germany have helped spread the gospel around Europe and in South America, in Asia, Africa, and the Pacific. So, for example, there was Wilhelm Friedrichs, who had moved from Cologne to Argentina. There was a German named August Lippelt, who moved from Bremen to Brazil. And they were the nucleus of the first church organizations in South America in the 1920s. There were also pioneer groups elsewhere. I think you yourself, James, have done work on the German migrants to Ireland, who formed the core of the Dublin branch. And there were also German expatriates in Samoa, Tonga, and East Prussian saints who remained in their homelands after changes in Germany's borders, after World Wars I and II. They became the first church members in Lithuania and Poland. And then just getting past the realm of saints, we also have a lot of people who would study in Germany from countries in Africa and then take the gospel back, like in the 80s and the 90s. So immigration has been so key. And that's the way that the gospel usually starts. It usually starts with Latter-day Saints coming to a place and forming the nucleus of the church there. It very rarely starts where missionaries come somewhere where there's no one and they just start baptizing people. Usually it's the Latter-day Saints themselves go somewhere and then they start the church there.
10: I think that's a really excellent point. And there are some really amazing missionaries in the church. I'm thinking of Misha Marco, who join the church and then go back to their people. It's the same thing with the Netherlands, Dutchman who joins the church in Wales and then is sent back, who starts the work. So you're right. The history of the church In fact, the history of the church in many countries traces its origins to people who've moved, people who've gone beyond their communities, experienced the gospel, interacted with the church, and some way or another, either taken it with them or taken it back to help the church grow in different locations. And we're going to see that in the rest of this volume. We're going to see it in volume 4, because this is such a big part of church history, is this movement. And we perhaps underestimate the importance and the role of migration in the history of the church. We often just reduce it right down to those early European converts who come to the United States.
13: That's right.
12: Can I also say, as far as it pertains to the Jeeps, Emmy's faith was nurtured by her strong community of saints in Vienna during such a difficult time. And her father and her mother, as church leaders, provided that foundation. And that is where it all began for her. And when she emigrated, she then added to and was a great benefit to all the communities that she was a part of when she came to Canada, and then eventually when she came to the United States. And she has this legacy of supporting and enriching. She was a teacher, she was a leader, and all of her experiences as a European saint made the experiences of the American saints who she lived among for most of her life so much richer because of that. So it's not this one-way thing. It's everyone helping each other and strengthening each other with those varieties of different experiences.
13: I love what you say there, Angela. I think that sometimes when we hear the term migrant, we think about people who have been cut off from their sources of support and resources and who are now kind of flung on the charity of other people. But so often when you look at the history of migration, people who have come from another place bring with them these new talents, experiences, and perspectives that enrich not only the economy, but also the culture and the liveliness and the cultural depth of people in a certain place. And you can certainly see that in the context of the church, because in a global church, we think about resources in a different way as well. I think in some ways, if you think about the world as a web of people connecting and sharing things, so many of the things, let's say North America is rich in financial resources compared to the rest of the world. But from a gospel point of view, money is one of the least helpful resources in terms of what will help us become like Christ and return to our heavenly parents. When I was doing interviews for the church history department for a separate project, but on Asians, Vietnamese, Chinese, Koreans, Japanese, who had come to the United States and brought their rich experiences, I was struck by the power of their stories, their experiences, and how needed they were in this place, which was so financially wealthy, so rich in material things, but so spiritually impoverished in a number of different ways. And these stories of the Latter-day Saints from different places were such treasures for those local communities.
10: And I think, just to put it into context, these years after the Second World War, there are so many people moving across the world. We have the 10-pound POMs, where Australia and New Zealand are just begging for people to come and work in their economy. And we certainly get the sense from Emmy, I mean, she loves Austria. She loves her family. She's not running away from them. She doesn't hate her country or anything like that. But she clearly wants to be able to improve her prospects, but also importantly, to have access to things like a temple, to be able to make sacred covenants.
12: One of my favorite details in her history, when Emmy talked about getting on the boat and actually coming to the United States, that as she watched the horizon disappear, she almost wanted to just jump into the water and swim back home. She loved Vienna. She loved her home. But she also felt like there were important reasons that she needed to leave. And I think that's true of so many people who emigrate.
10: Absolutely. And perhaps you could tell us, how did Emmy's family react to her decision? What impact did that have on her family relationships?
12: So interestingly, she didn't know if she would ever see her parents again. And for many people, that was the case, especially after World War II in certain areas that were behind the Iron Curtain. You didn't know what the future would hold. But for Emmy, her parents actually ended up emigrating to the United States as well. And so they came in October of 1952. Not long after this happened, Alois and Hermine came to the United States also, as did Emmy's siblings. And so they actually were able to make a life for themselves here in the United States. It would be a struggle when I look at Emmy's parents. They were older when they came to leave and come to a brand new country where you don't speak the language. And that was a struggle, but they were at least able to be together as a family.
10: Well, thank you, Angela. And before we go on, I'd be curious, do you have any other interesting stories about how this scene was written?
12: Yes. So one thing that I think is hard for people to understand when they're actually reading Saints is that every single tiny little detail needs to be supported by research. We can't make up anything as writers. And I wanted to be able to say something about the day that they got married. I wanted to be able to include her feelings about that day, what that day was like. And I just couldn't find anything in the material that we had. And one other interesting thing, too, just as a side note, Emmy died during the time that I had just started writing these scenes. So she died in the summer of 2020. And I wish I could have been able to ask her a few questions just previous to that. But I had been struggling to figure out how to write about the day of their wedding. And I was thumbing through this history that is about 650 pages long, and it has a lot of letters in it. And I stumbled on one letter that was in German, and I hadn't looked at it because it was in German. And I looked at the date, and I noticed that it was right after they got married and that the letter was to Glenn. And so I just started typing it into Google Translate and suddenly found that she was talking about the day that they were sealed in the temple. And so as a writer on Saints, every once in a while, you'll have those little moments that will give you chills. And so that was a moment for me that I was like, thank you, Emmy, for helping me find this letter in German that I could use as the support that we need to be able to include information about this actual day in the chapter.
11: Thanks so much, Angela. I know that we don't necessarily get all of that in Saints, and so I really appreciate hearing more about Emmy's life. We want to shift now to another person featured in Saints. And as I read about Toshiko's story, I was so impressed that there were Japanese men and women who, despite having just recently been at war with the United States, were willing to meet and listen to American Latter-day Saints. So we wanted to just discuss this for a minute. What issues did the church face in Japan in the years after the war? And then how did they overcome them?
13: That's a great question. So from a broader historical context, the years following World War II saw this huge rise in religious activity all over Japan. It wasn't just our church. There's a couple reasons for this. The first is that during the war years, there had been this very rigidly enforced Shinto doctrine with the emperor at the center, a nationalist Shinto religion that everyone was supposed to support in the whole country. So, you know, the emperor's cause of the war failed, and there's this huge kind of stepping back from this Shinto nationalism because of the American government that was in place. It opened up a lot of space in Japan for these different expressions of Buddhism, less nationalistic forms of Shinto, new religious movements such as Soka Gakkai and other groups, and religious movements that worshiped electricity. I mean, just this huge range of interests in religion. And so from that point of view, it was a good time for the church to be trying to find converts in Japan. Now, in terms of resources, of course, Japan was a completely devastated country. So much critical infrastructure had been destroyed. People had no homes. People were living in poverty. There was just such limited material resources at this time. So, of course, that was a problem. You know, the question of the Americanism of the church had this image of being an American church because it was completely led by Americans. The missionaries were American. It was the American soldiers who were the nucleus of the church. That could be a plus and a minus. On the one hand, it was the Americans who were in charge following World War II. It was the Americans who had the power. On the other hand, it was the Americans who had dropped bombs on Hiroshima and Nagasaki and who had firebombed the city and destroyed many cultural relics and who had been the enemy for these many long years of war. So it was complicated.
10: Well, Melissa, in this chapter with Toshiko, we learn that her father, Tomogoro Takagi, has been a member of the church. He's someone who joined the church much earlier, and he's the key to introduce his daughter to the church. And he's a fascinating character in his own way. But Toshiko has her own challenges facing her with her husband and some of the dynamics at play there. But I wonder if you could tell us anything about the sacrifices that Japanese men and women would have to make to join the church. How would this affect their family relationships or their relationship to their culture?
13: That's a great question. So there have been Christians in Japan for a long time, but there's also a history of being a Christian in Japan being really hard. So the first Japanese Christians were Catholics, and many of them were martyred because the imperial state cracked down on Christianity. And there are many people who were crucified or drowned or executed in various ways because of their association with Christianity. So there's this kind of history of Christianity in Japan being that difficult history, a history of struggle. So because Christianity is a minority religion in Japan, it would have been harder for Toshiko to find a community that would be generally approved of. I think there's also the stigma of being attached to a foreign Christian religion. So I think joining an American church would add additional stigma. And then, of course, there's the question of the family. So Japanese culture is very patriarchal, even more so than American culture, if I may say. And the roles for husbands and wives are very clearly laid out. And it would be difficult for a wife to do something without the permission of her husband or without the co-participation of her husband. So it was quite gutsy of Toshiko to join a church by herself. And I'm sure her father's support made a big difference there because he's another patriarch. And it makes the interest and the conversion eventually of her husband even more surprising.
10: Angela, did you have anything you wanted to add to that question?
12: Sure. I think Toshiko is a great example of someone who grew up as a religious seeker. She had always been interested in religion. She attended a Protestant school, but she also had a background in Buddhism and Shinto. And she knew that her father was a member of the church, but it wasn't discussed. And part of the reason was because she lived with her grandparents and they disapproved. So even though her father was a member, she really didn't know very much about the church, and the church hadn't been there. So the church had left in the 20s, and she did not have that background, even though her father was a baptized member of the church. And like Melissa was saying, it took a lot of courage for her to be able to join the church and to attend her meetings. So one of the things that she makes clear in her story is that it's not just joining the church, even though her husband hadn't joined the church, it was the amount of time that it took for her to travel as far as she needed to travel to attend all of these meetings that her husband, and especially at that time, he felt like, well, you're supposed to be home taking care of the family and you keep leaving and going on a train for hours to attend these meetings and I don't like it. So when you read that part where he basically says, you know, you need to choose the church or your family, that is a very real threat to Toshiko. But she also decides, I still want to try to make it work. I still want to figure out how my husband can be okay with this, but I don't want to give up what I have found in the gospel that's brought me so much peace and healing after such a difficult time in her life.
10: Such a brave choice, such a brave person to try and straddle a really difficult situation of gospel affiliation, but also family responsibilities. Hopefully our readers and listeners will be inspired by her example.
11: Because I don't think she's unique in that. I loved reading her story because I feel like a lot of people can relate to that, feeling like they're choosing the gospel of their family or feeling like they have to choose the family over their gospel and their responsibilities. And I feel for her, and I know that a lot of people can relate to that. So it's a really valuable story to have included.
12: Another thing I think is interesting too is then the choice to join the church is fully her husband. She's absolutely shocked when he goes on his business trip and comes home and has been baptized. And just on another little note, as a writer, one of the things I loved about this story is that he was baptized by a Japanese American from Hawaii. And as you know, we've spent a lot of time with Japanese American congregations in Hawaii and how they were foundational to spreading the gospel in Japan. So it shows that connection and that that was a part of his own conversion.
10: Thank you for that, Angela. I think we see this, and we talked about it earlier, about migration playing a role. And perhaps we should talk about some of the practical difficulties. We've mentioned some of the social, the cultural issues, but the church here in Japan is kind of being rebooted, and there are all sorts of pressures. They need literature, they need missionaries, they need people with language abilities. And that ready-made community there in Hawaii provides some of those desperately needed things to get this mission up and running as quickly as it did. And I think that brings us to our next question. And Melissa, Angela, you've both been involved in these large global

0: languages that are perhaps not ones that you're inherently familiar with. How do you go about approaching such a complex task?
1: Well, I think the most basic thing is to understand that you're probably going to get it wrong and to leave processes in place so that you can get it right when somebody who knows better can see it and correct you. Just for example, I'm an American, and if I just traveled to another state, it can be pretty obvious to local people that I'm not from around there. And then if you just multiply that cultural difference by the orders of magnitude that are involved when you're in a different country, speaking different languages, and people have different assumptions, it's just much more significant. So I think that the basic thing is to be humble and to understand that as an English language writer who was raised in North America, we'll probably get it wrong, and to just kind of have that as the assumption. But then once we've got that assumption, we do have to produce something until we have a stable full of global historians from all the countries around the world. Since we do have to produce something, we can then try to just work with the local sources and to say what they say and no more, to not try to interpret what people are saying in a larger context.
2: Yes, I totally agree with that. I think writing saints has been a lesson in humility for me over and over and over again, trying to write about people and places and experiences that are very different from my own. It has been so valuable to have readers and people who respond to drafts, who have personal experiences, backgrounds. They know the scholarship, they know the area, they know what it's like to be, for example, a Japanese member of the church. To get their input is so valuable and important to help us make sure that we get it right. The other thing that I would also say is that I constantly had to remind myself of how crucially important it was to be able to get some of these stories on the page because it did take more work. If you just want to do what's easiest and fastest and most accessible, those are the English-speaking sources from mission presidents, let's say. We have so much of that. We just have millions of pages of information that if that's how we wanted to learn about Japan, for example, there's missionary journals, there's mission presidents, there's people from America who have a lot to say about their time in Japan, but we wanted to hear Toshiko's voice. And that took extra work and that took extra time. And James, I know you were involved in helping us make sure we had Toshiko's voice. She had written an autobiography, but the only access we had to it was in Japanese. And so we had to get it translated. And that can be a time-consuming and costly process because we don't even really know what's there until it's translated. But we have to make that investment in order to have Toshiko's own voice represented, which was so important.
3: What feedback have you received about the Saints book, and how have you seen the volume used, particularly outside of the United States? Continuing this conversation that we have about these global characters and these voices from around the world, I'd love to hear about that feedback.
2: Well, I will say one thing that I've heard stories of people who have received translated versions of Saints. So a dear friend of mine is Russian, grew up in the Soviet Union. Her mother joined the church much later in life, and she just treasured the Russian translation of Saints. But really, where we're going to start to see this explode to where people are saying, "This is my story," is here in volume three and then in volume four. Because volumes one and two still are pretty limited in their geography. But I'm just excited to see what it will be like to hear stories of people from all around the world who are able to say, finally, finally, this story is in a book that is for everyone. It's not just in a book that's targeted, you can write a story about the church in Japan for Japanese saints. No, we're writing a story about the church in Japan for everyone in the church to read because those stories are just as important as the stories that took place in Utah.
1: Amen to that.
0: Well, Angela, Melissa, thank you so much for joining us today and just sharing more of your insights and thoughts about this chapter. It's great to have you and grateful for the work that you do in the realm of church history.
3: It was so great to talk to you guys. Thank you.
2: Thank you.
1: Thanks so much.
0: Thank you for listening to this week's episode. We hope you enjoyed it. We hope you took away some new insights.

insights into this volume. And we would love to hear your thoughts, opinions, questions, and insights from this chapter of Saints. And you can email saintspodcast@churchofjesuschrist.org. It would be great to hear from you.

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1: 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He will lead you the right way. He is your strength.
2: Welcome to the General Conference Podcast from the Church of Jesus Christ of Latter-day Saints. 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
1: In preparing for this message today, I felt strong promptings to address the young women and young men. I'm also speaking to those who used to be young, even to those who can't really remember it anymore. And I speak to all who love our young people and want them to succeed in life. For the rising generation, I have a message especially for you from our Savior, Jesus Christ. My dear young friends, if the Savior were here right now, what would he say to you? I believe he would start by expressing his deep love for you. He might say it with words, but it would also flow so strongly just from his presence that it would be unmistakable, reaching deep into your heart, filling your whole soul. And yet, because we're all weak and imperfect, some concerns might creep into your mind. You might remember mistakes you've made, times you gave in to temptation, things you wish you hadn't done or wished you had done better. The Savior would sense that, and I believe he would assure you with words he has spoken in the scriptures. Fear not. Doubt not. Be of good cheer. Let not your heart be troubled. I don't think he would make excuses for your mistakes. He wouldn't minimize them. No. He would ask you to repent, to leave your sins behind, to change so he can forgive you. He would remind you that 2,000 years ago he took those sins upon himself so that you could repent. That is part of the plan of happiness gifted to us from our loving Heavenly Father. Jesus might point out that your covenants with him, made when you were baptized and renewed each time you partake of the sacrament, give you a special connection with him. The kind of connection the scriptures described as being yoked together so that, with his help, you can carry any burden. I believe the Savior Jesus Christ would want you to see, feel, and know that he is your strength. That with his help, there are no limits to what you can accomplish. That your potential is limitless. He would want you to see yourself the way he sees you, and that is very different from the way the world sees you. The Savior would declare in no uncertain terms that you are a daughter or a son of the Almighty God. Your Heavenly Father is the most glorious being in the universe, full of love, joy, purity, holiness, light, grace, and truth. And one day, he wants you to inherit all he has. It is the reason why you are on the earth, to learn, grow, and progress and become everything your Father in heaven has created for you. To make this possible, he sent Jesus Christ to be your Savior. It's a purpose behind his great plan of happiness, his church, his priesthood, the scriptures, all of it. That is your destiny. That is your future. That is your choice. At the heart of God's plan for your happiness is your power to choose. Of course, your Heavenly Father wants you to choose eternal joy with Him, and He will help you to achieve it, but He would never force it upon you. So He allows you to choose light or darkness, good or evil, joy or misery, eternal life or spiritual death. It sounds like an easy choice, doesn't it? But somehow, here on earth, it seems more complicated than it ought to be. The problem is that we don't always see things as clearly as we would like to. The Apostle Paul compared it to looking through a glass darkly. There's a lot of confusion in the world about what is right and wrong. Truth gets twisted to make evil seem good and good seem evil. But when you earnestly seek the truth, eternal, unchanging truth, your choices become much clearer. Yes, you still have temptations and trials. Bad things will happen, puzzling things, tragic things. But you can manage when you know who you are, why you're here, and when you trust God. So, where do you find truth? It is contained in the gospel of Jesus Christ. And the fullness of that gospel is taught in the Church of Jesus Christ of Latter-day Saints. Jesus Christ said, "I am the way, the truth, and the life. No man cometh unto the Father but by me." When you have important choices to make, Jesus Christ and His restored gospel are the best choice. When you have questions, Jesus Christ and His restored gospel are the best answer. When you feel weak, Jesus Christ is your strength. He gives power to the weary, and to those who feel powerless, He increases strength. They who wait upon the Lord will be renewed by His strength. To help you find the way and to help you make Christ's doctrine the guiding influence in your life, the Church of Jesus Christ of Latter-day Saints has prepared a new resource, a revised version of For the Strength of Youth. For over 50 years, For the Strength of Youth has been a guide for generations of Latter-day Saints youth. I always keep a copy in my pocket, close to my heart, and I share it with people who are curious about our standards. It has been updated and refreshed to better cope with the challenges and temptations of our day. The new version for the Strength of Youth is now available. Now, today, online, in 50 different languages, and will be a significant help for making choices in your life. 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This new version of For the Strength of Youth is subtitled A Guide for Making Choices. To be very clear, the best guide you can possibly have for making choices is Jesus Christ. Jesus Christ is the strength of youth. So the purpose of For the Strength of Youth is to point you to Him. It teaches you eternal truths of His restored gospel, truth about who you are, who He is, and what you can accomplish with His strength. It teaches you how to make righteous choices based on those eternal truths. It's also important to know what For the Strength of Youth does not do. It doesn't make decisions for you. It doesn't give you a yes or no about every choice you might ever face. For the Strength of Youth focuses on the foundation for your choices. It focuses on values, principles, And doctrine, instead of every specific behavior, the Lord, through his prophets, has always been guiding us in that direction. President Nelson is pleading with us to increase our spiritual capacity to receive revelation. He is inviting us to hear him. He is calling us to follow him in higher and holier ways. And we're learning in a similar way every week in Come, Follow Me. I suppose the guide could give you long lists of clothes you shouldn't wear, words you shouldn't say, and movies you shouldn't watch. But would that really be helpful in a global church? Would such an approach truly prepare you for a lifetime of Christ-like living? Joseph Smith said, "I teach them correct principles, and they govern themselves." And King Benjamin told his people in the Book of Mormon, "I cannot tell you all the things whereby ye may commit sin, for there are diverse ways and means, even so many that I cannot number them." And King Benjamin went on to say, "But this much I can tell you. Watch yourselves and your thoughts and your words and your deeds, and observe the commandments of God, and continue in the faith of our Lord even unto the end of your lives." Is it wrong to have rules? Of course not. We all need them every day. But is it wrong to focus only on rules instead of focusing on the Savior? You need to know the whys and the hows, and then consider the consequences of your choices. You need to put your trust in Jesus Christ. He will lead you the right way. He is your strength. Now, for the strength of youth is bold in declaring the doctrine of Jesus Christ. It is bold in inviting you to make choices based on Christ's doctrine. And it is bold in describing the blessings of Jesus Christ, which promises those who follow his way. President Nelson taught, "When your greatest desire is to let God prevail in your life, many decisions become easier. Many issues become non-issues. You know how best to groom yourself. You know what to watch and read, where to spend your time, and with whom to associate. You know that you want what you want to accomplish. You know the kind of person you want to become." End of quote. Jesus Christ has very high standards for his followers. And the invitation to earnestly seek his will and live by his truth is the highest standard possible. Important temporal and spiritual choices should not only be based on personal preferences or what is convenient or popular. The Lord is not saying, "Do whatever you want." He is saying, "Let God prevail." He is saying, "Come, follow me." He is saying, "Live in a holier, higher, more mature way." He is saying, "Keep my commandments." Jesus Christ is our perfect example, and we strive with all the energy of our soul to follow him. My dear friends, let me repeat. If the Savior were standing here today, he would express his endless love for you, his complete confidence in you. He would tell you that you can do this. You can build a joyful, happy life because Jesus Christ is your strength. You can find confidence, peace, safety, happiness, and belonging now and eternally, because you will find all of it in Jesus Christ, in his gospel, and in his church. Of this I bear my solemn witness as an apostle of the Lord Jesus Christ, and leave you my heartfelt blessing in deep gratitude and love for you, each one of you, in the name of Jesus Christ. Amen.
2: That was Elder Dieter F. Uchtdorf's talk, Jesus Christ is the Strength of Youth, from the Saturday morning session of the 192nd Semiannual General Conference of the Church of Jesus Christ of Latter-day Saints in October 2022. President Russell M. Nelson recently said in General Conference, quote, "I have prayed that this conference will be a time of spiritual rejuvenation for each one of you," end quote. We hope you have felt that rejuvenation today. We'd love to hear how your life is blessed as you live the principles from this message. 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
1: Thanks for joining us for Youth Voices. I'm Austin Maines, and I will be leading our youth panel discussion today on modesty. Joining me in studio today are Ashley Silver, Elise Carnahan, Katrina Wright, and Alan Jensen. Thank you for joining us.
2: Yeah, no problem.
3: Here.
2: Yeah.
3: Mm-hmm.
1: First, let's have each of you tell us where you are from and how old you are.
4: I'm Ashley Silver, and I'm from Spanish Fork, Utah, and I am 16.
5: I'm Elise Carnahan. I'm 15, and I'm from Kaysville, Utah.
6: I'm Katrina Wright, and I'm 17, and I'm from Salt Lake City, Utah.
7: I'm Dallin Jensen. I'm 14, and I'm from Syracuse, Utah.
1: Let's begin by defining modesty. 1 Corinthians 6:19. Know ye not that your body is the temple of the Holy Ghost which is in you, which ye have of God, and ye are not your own? And in True to the Faith, it states, modesty is an attitude of humility and decency in dress, grooming, language, and behavior. If you are modest, you do not draw undue attention to yourself. Instead, you seek to glorify God in your body and in your spirit. What does it mean to you to be modest, and why should we dress modestly?
5: Well, I think for starters, it's a commandment. And everything really about having faith is obedience. And so to start off with, like, your main focus for dressing modesty should be to obey what the prophet has said.
7: I think if we dress nicely, it shows a lot about us and others around us. If we dress nicely, it can show who we hang out with and what we are like.
8: I also think being modest is not just what you wear and everything, but what you say and what's from the inside.
1: I think it's not all about dress and appearance. It's also how you are inside and your spirit. True to the Faith states, prophets have always counseled us to dress modestly. This counsel is founded on the truth that the human body is God's sacred creation. Respect your body as a gift from God. Through your dress and appearance, you can show the Lord that you know how precious your body is. Maintain high standards of modesty for all occasions. Do not lower your standards to draw attention to your body or to seek approval from others. True disciples of Jesus Christ maintain the Lord's standard regardless of current fashions or pressure from others. President N. Eldon Tanner once cautioned us with these words, "Modesty in dress is a quality of mind and heart, born of respect for oneself, one's fellow men, and the Creator of us all." Modesty reflects an attitude of humility, decency, and propriety. Consistent with these principles and guided by the Holy Spirit, let parents, teachers, and youth discuss the particulars of dress, grooming, and personal appearance, and with free agency, accept responsibility and choose the right. How do our choices of the way we dress affect others? Why should other people care how we dress?
8: I think it can make someone feel uncomfortable just by what someone else is wearing.
5: And I think also the way you're dressed, let's say when you're hanging out with friends, it has a lot to do with what you guys will be doing. I mean, if you're dressed, you know, nice, you'll do clean, wholesome activities, like go see a movie or go to the mall.
7: People could take to you differently. They could think you're a different kind of person than you really are if you dressed unmodestly.
1: Yeah, I think it really tells people who you are inside and also tells people who you would like to be. True to the Faith states, revealing and sexually suggestive clothing, which includes short shorts and skirts, tight clothing, and shirts that do not cover the stomach, can stimulate desires and actions that violate the Lord's law of chastity. Have you ever felt affected by what others were wearing, positively or negatively?
6: Well, I think that the atmosphere of a room is affected a lot by what other people are wearing. And if people are wearing, like, revealing clothing and such, then it makes people around them feel uncomfortable.
8: I've definitely been influenced positively and negatively just by what someone's wearing. For example, I have this girl in one of my classes, and she always wears a shirt that comes up high enough that she wears either tank tops over or just another shirt so that nothing will be revealed or even if she bends down. And everyone loves her, and she's just such a good example to everyone.
1: How do you feel when a girl dressed immodestly passes by compared to when a modestly dressed girl passes by?
7: When a girl that's dressed modestly is by me, I feel more comfortable. I feel like I can talk to them and have a conversation. As opposed to when I see an immodestly dressed girl, I think this is uncomfortable. I really don't want to be here. It's not right.
1: Yeah, I think when I'm talking to a modest girl, I feel lots more comfortable and it's easier to carry on a conversation. When I'm talking to an immodest girl, it makes me uncomfortable and I'm not at ease when I talk to them. How do you girls feel when you are standing next to a guy and you are modestly dressed?
8: I know that bathing suits, like, you know, they're bathing suits, and I feel really uncomfortable in them. I usually will wear shorts over them or a t-shirt sometimes too, and then take it off when I get to the swimming pool. But I see other girls that are just wearing, like, a bikini, maybe, and I don't know how they do that. I would feel so uncomfortable, like, I would want to just hide myself the whole time, you know?
5: Yeah. I also think that it's more casual, because at this age, I mean, we don't want anything, like, serious and scary. We just want to be friends, you know? And it's more casual when you can just talk to a guy, and you can focus on the conversation instead of having to focus on pulling your shirt in or pulling your skirt down. I mean, it's just, I don't know, it's a more friendly atmosphere.
6: I can tell that they're more comfortable than, like, with other girls. Say, if I'm at a dance and most of the girls aren't modestly dressed at all, and I can tell that the boys I'm with are more comfortable to be with someone who is wearing a dress that isn't as revealing. And once a boy told me that he'd gone on a date with a girl and they were at a dance and she was wearing a really immodest dress and he felt really uncomfortable and didn't know where to hold her when they were dancing. So it's nice to know that if you're modestly dressed, then the boys who you really want to be with actually appreciate it.
5: Also, one of my home teachers, he just started college, and he's like an older brother to me. And he was telling me about this girl that he really liked, and he finally had the guts to ask her out on a date. And they went with, I think, four other couples. And so there was a lot of them, and they showed up, and I want to say they were at an arcade or playing laser tag or something. And the girls weren't dressed up to standards. And he said the whole date was awkward, and he and his buddies ended up leaving early. And the girls, they didn't understand, they didn't get it. And he told them, he's like, we weren't comfortable, and why should we have to stay in a situation where we're not comfortable? And that girl really missed out. And so I think that just dressing modestly, it just, yeah, it makes them more comfortable.
6: And I know that some girls try to lower their standards and dress immodestly to try to attract boys. But the boys that are attracted by that aren't really the type of boys that we want to be with. And if we attract boys to us that way, then that is going to be who we hang out with. And we will have lower standards. And then it could lead away from there.
8: Whatever you wear is the kind of boys you're going to attract. And if you want a good, modest boy, then, or even a husband later on, then you're going to want to dress the same way. It has to be both ways.
1: Let's listen to a quote from Elder M. Russell Ballard.
2: For example, they need to understand that when they wear clothing that is too tight, too short, or too low cut, they not only send the wrong message to young men with whom they associate, but they also perpetuate in their own minds the fallacy that a woman's value is dependent solely upon her sensual appeal. This never has been, nor will it ever be, within the righteous definition of a faithful daughter of God.
1: What does that mean to you guys?
8: I know that there's some girls at my school that base how they feel about themselves on what they're wearing. And once you get to know them and talk to them, you realize that it's not just if you judge them on that and saw them as that way, that they really just aren't like that, but they have such a better personality underneath. But you think of them that way because they think of them that way.
1: I think some people believe that people will only look at them for their dress and appearance, not who they are inside or what type of person they are.
5: Well, there's the saying, dress to impress. And I know that has to do a lot with business interviews and such. But I think it has a lot to do just on a daily basis. You want to be dressed in a way that people can see who you are inside. Because, I mean, we're all fun. We all like excitement, you know. And it's just that when you dress with lower standards, you might just scare people away, even if you really are, you know, fun, so.
1: How does dress and appearance express who we are?
7: It can show a lot about your personality and who you really are. When people dress a certain way, people might see them that way, and that might get them to think, oh, she's not that kind of person, or she is that kind of person. If we dress modestly, it may set an example for other people.
8: Well, I think just in schools, there's always cliques, and you think, well, they're the band geeks because they're always wearing their band shirts or just stuff like that. But it's also with modesty that you can tell who respects themselves and who doesn't.
1: True to the Faith states, your clothing expresses who you are. It sends messages about you, and it influences the way you and others act. When you are well-groomed and modestly dressed, you can invite the companionship of the Spirit and exercise a good influence on those around you. How do you balance having your own style and sometimes trying to stand out?
5: Well, I'm really into fashion. It's one of the few things in life that gets me really excited, and I love watching runways and photo shoots, but they aren't always modest. And that's really hard when something is so cute, but it doesn't have sleeves, or it's too short. And so there's always options where you can always hem it, make it longer. You can put a cardigan over it, put a t-shirt underneath. I mean, there's always ways to make the fashion up to your standards.
1: And sometimes you stand out by not wearing that newest fashionable thing. Sometimes you stand out by sticking to your standards and dressing modestly. Let's listen to a quote from Elder Jeffrey R. Holland.
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1: 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Today we are discussing modesty. How can we know if what we are wearing is appropriate?
8: I think just if you're being modest, then you're not going to be sitting there and feeling uncomfortable in different positions or just uncomfortable the whole time, moving around, trying to keep your shirt in one spot. It needs to be so you can play a game of football or go play dodgeball and know that you're not going to be showing anything.
7: I really do think the same thing. If you're feeling really uncomfortable with what you wear, you shouldn't be wearing it in the first place.
1: If you ask yourself, would I be comfortable wearing this around someone I respect and someone I love, would they approve of it and would I approve of myself? True to the Faith reads, if you are unsure about whether your dress or grooming is modest, ask yourself, would I feel comfortable with my appearance if I were in the Lord's presence? In addition to avoiding clothing that is revealing, you should avoid extremes in clothing, appearance, and hairstyle. In dress, grooming, and manners, always be neat and clean, never sloppy or inappropriately casual. Do not disfigure yourself with tattoos or body piercings. If you are a woman and desire to have your ears pierced, wear only one pair of modest earrings. Why should we dress nicely for church meetings?
6: I think it's all about wearing what the occasion warrants. I mean, you're not going to wear something that you'd wear to the beach, to church. And I know that if I see somebody wearing flip-flops or, like, leggings to cover their legs under a shorter skirt, then it kind of affects the spirit I feel at church.
7: I think if we dress modestly at church and do all the things that we're supposed to, we show respect for not only ourselves, but also to the Lord.
1: Elder D. Todd Christofferson said, quote, it offends God when we come into his house, especially on his holy day, not groomed and dressed in the most careful and modest manner that our circumstances permit. Some say dress and hair don't matter. They say it's what inside that counts, I believe that it is what's inside a person that truly counts, but that's what worries me. Casual dress at holy places and events is a message about what is inside a person. It may be pride or rebellion or something else, but at a minimum, it says, I don't get it. I don't understand the difference between the sacred and the profane. You are a saint of the great Latter-day dispensation. Look the part. Acting and dressing in a way to honor sacred events and places is about God. End quote. How can we apply this counsel?
8: Well, when we're wearing everyday clothes to church, then we're going to act like it's an everyday thing, like we could go play with our friends. Whereas if you wear a dress or a skirt on Sunday, then you're going to feel more, I guess the word would be proper, and you're going to feel the Spirit, I think, more.
1: Yeah, I think certain clothing, whatever clothing we decide to wear, can invite or offend the Spirit, more or less. What do you guys think about some common clothing that is worn, such as leggings, hoodies, or flip-flops?
8: If you wear leggings under a shorter skirt, its leggings are tighter, and you can still see basically everything. It doesn't cover anything but skin. You're still seeing the form and everything. And then I think with hoodies, people will wear them over their heads and just cover themselves up and basically hide themselves away, and you can't get to know them or see the true them.
1: Let's listen to another quote by Elder Holland.
3: We used to speak of best dress or Sunday dress, and maybe we should do that again. In any case, from ancient times to modern, we've always been invited to present our best selves inside and out when entering the house of the Lord. And a dedicated LDS chapel is a house of the Lord. Our clothing or our footwear need never be expensive, indeed should not be expensive, but neither should it appear that we are on our way to the beach. When we come to worship the God and Father of us all and to partake of the sacrament symbolizing the atonement of Jesus Christ, we should be as comely and respectful, as dignified and appropriate as we can be. We should be recognizable in appearance as well as in behavior, that we truly are disciples of Christ, that in a spirit of worship we are meek and lowly of heart, that we truly desire the Savior's Spirit to be with us always.
1: Modesty is often a reflection of our self-esteem and self-worth. How can we truly feel that we are beautiful and recognize our individual worth and divine nature?
7: I think you have to feel confident inside that you are beautiful in the Lord's eyes and in others around you. You can present yourself modestly by still looking good and still being modest.
8: And also, if you just wear a smile, everyone can wear a smile, and if you just say hi to people in the hall, you feel so much better about yourself and you could brighten someone else's day.
5: I also think that it takes someone with more self-esteem to wear something modest, because people who don't dress modestly are kind of yelling, hey, look at me, you know? And so I think it shows that that person has a lot more self-confidence.
1: How do you think modesty is related to self-esteem?
8: Self-esteem is what you think about yourself. And if what you wear can change what you think about yourself or how you portray yourself to others, then obviously that connects together. It's going to change how you feel about yourself and whether you're going to be confident or not.
1: I think when you relate your modesty to your self-esteem and tie those two together, that's not really what matters. It's what the Lord thinks that matters, not what others think.
5: This is my first year of high school, and I went in with a friend. We were so excited to go to school together. And I remember last summer, we were talking about our goals. You know, and there was the, oh, I'm going to get straight A's. I'm going to be an honor student. And then she's like, well, I want to be popular. And I was like, yeah, I can buy that. Everyone wants to be, you know, liked. But I really think she mistaked popularity for having a lot of friends. Because the first thing she did is she shortened all her skirts. You know, her sleeves all of a sudden got shorter. Her shirts were more low cut. And it was like she wanted attention. And I think that shows that her self-esteem wasn't really all there, because someone shouldn't be walking around for attention. They should be happy with who they are, and then that happiness should radiate off of them. And if that happens, then lots of friends will come. They'll be liked by lots of people.
1: Yeah, that's a good point. I think self-esteem and modesty should not be related, even though they are. I think our self-esteem should come within and not come from what others think of us.
7: I think people who have a higher self-esteem dress more modestly because they don't care what other people think. People with low self-esteem tend to dress more in a way that they're not modest and they're not showing respect to the Lord and to themselves. They could still be cool and still have a lot of friends and gain more self-esteem, but not in that way. If they dress modestly, I think they'd gain more self-esteem.
1: Here's a great quote by Sister Elaine Dalton.
9: Deep beauty, the kind of beauty that shines from the inside out. It is the kind of beauty that cannot be painted on, surgically created, or purchased. It is the kind of beauty that doesn't wash off. It is spiritual attractiveness. Deep beauty springs from virtue. It is the beauty of being chaste and morally clean. It is the beauty that is earned through faith, repentance, and honoring covenants. The world places so much emphasis on our physical attractiveness and would have you believe that you are to look like the elusive model on the cover of a magazine. The Lord would tell you that you are each uniquely beautiful.
1: Elder Holland encourages us to recognize our self-worth in this quote.
3: I plead with you young women to please be more accepting of yourselves, including your body shape and style, with a little less longing to look like someone else. We are all different. Some are tall and some are short. Some are round and some are thin. And almost everyone at some time or other wants to be something they're not. But as one advisor to teenage girls said, you can't live your life worrying that the world is staring at you. They are not. And when you let people's opinions make you self-conscious, you give away your power. The key to feeling confident is to always listen to your inner self, the real you. And in the kingdom of God, the real you is more precious than rubies. We should all be as fit as we can be. That's good word of wisdom doctrine. That means eating right and exercising and helping our bodies function at their optimum strength. We could probably all do better in that regard.
1: Does anyone have any thoughts or comments on those two quotes we just heard?
7: I think true beauty comes from people who dress modestly and take care of themselves. That's what really matters. If you don't take care of yourself, you're not even trying to show respect for yourself.
8: And also, like, everybody always has somebody at their school that everybody's like, oh my gosh, they're just so gorgeous, or they're hot or handsome. And you may see them in the halls and just keep thinking that. And then when you meet them, you find out that they think that that's all they need and their personality really isn't worth getting to know.
1: Yeah, I think it matters more what you think and what the Lord thinks rather than what others think of you.
6: I think that a lot of the things that the world considers beautiful, trying to do them to yourself can be harmful, like trying to get really thin and going on diets that can starve you, and trying to get really tan and doing stuff like that can cause cancer and stuff like that. If you do stuff like that that's harmful to your body in order to be what the world can consider beautiful, it's better to try to let your own beauty shine through and let the beauty of your spirit shine through.
5: I think it's kind of scary what an emphasis they put on being super skinny or having the clearest skin or the prettiest eyes. And I know that I have a 9-year-old sister, and I love her to death. She is my favorite person on this planet. And she has posters all over her room of just of celebrities that she looks up to, you know, Disney ones, but they don't even look real. They look fake. And she sees these beautiful women, and that's what she wants to look like. And she won't be happy with anything less. And so we've tried, but I think the world is putting more of an emphasis on it now than it ever did when I was little, at least. And I think you just have to be stronger, and you'll just have to work harder to build up your self-esteem, to know that you're a daughter of God and you're beautiful, even if you don't look like America's Next Top Model.
1: Yeah, I think most people don't actually believe that what the media portrays is beautiful. I think that we just have to set examples for others. And if we set examples for others, then others will follow our example and dress modestly as well.
5: I also think, too, that sometimes we have a different idea of what the world considers beautiful. I mean, we might be like, oh, in order to be beautiful, I have to be a size 00. And I have to, you know, wear the highest heels and the shortest skirt I can and just look great. Where really, the majority of the world, I don't think they're that shallow. I think that's an idea that the media has put into our head. But I think that if you're just happy with being you, then you're beautiful and people will be able to see that.
1: Thank you for joining us for Youth Voices. I'm Austin Maines, and thanks to our panelists, Ashley Silver, Elise Carnahan, Katrina Wright, and Dallin Jensen.
5: No, thanks for having
8: yeah,
5: me.
8: Yeah, thank you so much.
7: Glad to be here.
1: Thanks for listening.
0: Thanks for listening to the Talk Channel of The Church of Jesus Christ of Latter-day Saints.
10: It's interesting. You talk about wanting to move to LA, like begging, you know, mom and dad, hey, can I go to LA? And I'm like, can I have a sleepover? Like that was, that's where I'm coming from. And you want to move to a whole different state in a different city.
11: Yeah. You're so lucky.
10: OBA is my guest on Saints Channel Studios this week. He comes from an amazing musical family, the Bonner family. It's a hard family to be able to stick out above the crowd because, well, everyone is so musically talented. So how does OBA find his own voice? What does it sound like? How does it complement others in his family? And did he find himself having to go out on a limb to be able to be recognized, seen, and heard? That's the discussion and how we can better understand ourselves through the music that we listen to or the music that we make. That's all this episode with OBA on Saints Channel Studios. Great to have you here.
11: Thank you. It's an honor and a pleasure to be here.
10: It's great to have you here in the studio, the Saints Channel studio, talking
11: Saints Channel
10: with OBA.
11: Studio. Yes, sir.
10: Can I ask you, is that an acronym? Let's start right with the name.
11: So my name's Oba.
10: Okay.
11: And that means king in the Nigerian language.
10: Cool.
11: And so I just thought, hey, let's put some slashes in between and make it like the date.
10: Yeah.
11: So
10: I love it.
11: So every day is OBA, you know.
10: Every day.
11: This year's my year.
10: Yeah. I don't know if you want to claim that.
11: Maybe. And the next.
10: And the next couple of years, maybe on. How let's start there. How have you been, man, as a musician and a performer when you don't have the opportunity to be live with folks?
11: Man, it's been interesting, you know, like I had the opportunity to perform a couple live stream shows, one at The Rise, just in Orem, so that was really cool. So it's been fun, it's been different, it's been unique. On that occasion, we literally one artist had like a 30-minute slot, and then the next artist would come, and there'd only be like maybe two or three people videoing, and then everyone else would be watching live. So it was different, but
10: how do you get a feel for that though? Because there aren't you're not able to feed off the energy of a live crowd there.
11: Mm-hmm. I don't know. I do remember sometimes it feeling awkward. I feel like I feed off of the energy of the audience. So and that's like definitely my style. So it was definitely like a growing moment, you could say, to like just perform by myself and like with two other people. So, but I had a good time. Mm-hmm. So, and that's what my shows are. It's a good time, you know, and my music. So.
10: You know, you come from a musical family. You know that, obviously. The Bonner family, hear that and a hush kind of falls over the crowd. Just a tremendous amount of respect for a musical family.
11: Thank you.
10: Also, is there pressure?
11: Man. So I was a recording artist before the Bonner family was.
10: Okay.
11: So I've always like...
10: It was cool.
11: Yeah. Well, I mean, how do I word it? It's like... I'm used to performing, so it's like the pressure is always, there's always been pressure being a singer. So it's just, we just have fun together. So it's not really like, is there pressure? We just love each other and just love to, any excuse to be around each other, we'll take it. So so when we're performing together, that's family hanging out. So I wouldn't say there's pressure, but I definitely do fight for my solos. So I'm trying to figure out, yeah, so that there's pressure there because I got to get my slot on the album, okay? So I got to do my vocal leases right before I go in the studio, try to get my part.
12: So with family, no, but within family, right? Like that experience, not only to be a part of a family, right? We think of memories, our past, our growing up and that kind of stuff. But there's something, I think, that's the next level to it when you're performing, when there's music, when you're expressing and being vulnerable with each other through that.
11: You'll definitely be called out if you mess up on your solo. Uh-huh. That's just how it goes. But it's with love, you know, and it's seldom. So I think we've been singing ever since we were kids, you know, so we kind of know our place in terms of like, okay, you sing this part, you sing that part, I'm gonna nail this part. This dude, Conlon, he always nails that part. Give him the high notes, give him the high tenor, you know, first tenor roles. And Younga, she's incredible at runs. Give her that. Yahosh, he knows how to warm up a crowd really well. So everyone has their roles. Mm-hmm. So I mean, so when we met, and when times are like, whoa, this is super, like, oh man, big mess up, you know, it's out of love, you know, so we get through it together.
12: But you navigated the waters of going solo before the family was even doing anything official. Mm-hmm. Why?
11: Man, it's just a love that I've always had. I remember begging my parents when I was like 8, please, mom, please let me move to LA. Please, please. And I was just begging and begging. And she finally accepted when I was about 14.
12: Wow.
11: And so that's, I mean, it's just a desire I've always had.
12: It's interesting. You talk about wanting to move to LA, like begging, you know, mom and dad, hey, can I go to LA? And I'm like, can I have a sleepover? Like that was, that's where I'm coming from. And you want to move to a whole different state in a different city.
11: Yeah. Oh my gosh. You're so lucky.
12: Lucky. Was it a thing where when she acquiesced, you got to go by yourself? Did the family move? Tell me a little bit about that journey.
11: So my parents let me go on my own. My brother lived there in Burbank. So I moved in with my brother. We were roomies. And so I literally had to learn how to do things on my own. I had to learn how to take public transportation on my own to get to school, ride the bike on my own. I was so used to, I was a spoiled little kid. I was the youngest kid. Yeah. So mom, I got to go somewhere. Okay, let me drop you off. So I had to learn how to sell tickets at shows. I had to find my own backup dancers at my school. Like, and even though that was so hard, it was so fruitful. And so I'm just grateful, for those moments of like, just like being tested and the tribulation of learning how to grow up, you know?
12: When mom finally said yes, what was that like?
11: It was like, oh my gosh, is this really happening? It was just like an overwhelming feeling of like, thank you, mom. I knew you trusted me, you know? And so it was just an overwhelming feeling of just, wow.
12: But you finally get the opportunity to do it, and you would hope, though it never is the case, that it's like, she said I could go, and then the rest was a golden paved path to success. I'm sure it wasn't that way.
11: I mean, it's definitely been, it's not easy.
12: Yeah.
11: It's not easy, but they say what? It takes, like, to become a pop star, to get to that point, the average amount of time it takes is 10 years. And so I've loved the journey, you know, I've loved it and I've cherished it because it's developed who I am as an artist. And it just, I think that's when you know you love something, mm-hmm. is when you spend so much time on it and you wake up still wanting to do that thing, you know, and just have so much energy to go out and do it again, you know, to perform again, to sing again, to record again. It's just so many moments like that.
12: For so many musicians, it's such a bittersweet experience with their first song that they ever wrote.
11: Mm.
12: Do you remember? They, like, some look back at it and go, oh, it's so cringy, or, you know, what a basic kind of, do you remember your first song?
11: Okay, so the first, when I moved to LA, I recorded a song and it was called Let's Get Down.
12: Mm-hmm.
11: And I wrote it and, you know, you know, I'm new to the to the creating music game, right? Mm-hmm. So, you know, for the most part. So it was like when I made the song, it was hot, it was great, and I didn't even think of what it was saying. You know, I didn't even think what I wrote wasn't what came across. So I auditioned my freshman year in high school. I auditioned for the talent show, and I've always made the talent show. Mm-hmm. I slayed that audition. I sang my original song, Let's Get Down. I was dancing, Let's Get Down, Let's Get Down, you know, and I didn't make it. And I come to realize, I talked to my brothers and sisters, and I'm like, yeah, I was singing my song, Let's Get Down, and like, wait, what? What's the song called? I said, it's called Let's Get Down. He's like, send me the song. And I come to find out, oh, shoot. They probably thought it was it was not what I was thinking. You know, like, let's have a good time. That's what I was thinking. Let's have a good time. But Let's Get Down, I guess that's a, what do they call it?
12: Double entendre?
11: I don't know, man. So I felt so bad. I was like, I told my teacher, like, why didn't I make it? And she's like, well, maybe look at your song choice. I'm like, oh, okay, can I do a different song? And it was too late. So lesson learned.
12: So when you came back the next year, were you able to make it into the talent show?
11: You know what? I changed schools.
12: Oh.
11: I changed schools, so I never got the opportunity. I probably went to like 5 different high schools.
12: How come?
11: We just moved a lot. You know, I think my mom wanted to give me different experiences. I did homeschool once where I only like turned in my packets once a week to the teacher. I went to Hamilton High School, which was really cool. It was like an arts type of school.
12: Cool.
11: So, I think my mom just wanted to make sure I had different experiences. So yeah, Utah was great though. My senior year, I went to Timpview High School.
12: Okay.
11: And I consider myself, a Utah native, man, because I spent most of my life in Utah.
12: Mm-hmm.
11: And it was just, they were just so open and welcoming. When I came my senior year, it was just like, you would think that everyone would have their clique, you know, but it was like, I made friends with this group, that group. It was like, yo, what's up, dog? Like, where you been? You know, so it was really such a great experience, you know, so.
12: You know, you're lucky in the experience of going to different schools and feeling like you're accepted. So many people in the world today, it feels like they try something new and it takes a while, like to be able to make friends, to be able to get in with a group.
11: Mm-hmm.
12: I mean, it's a struggle. Have you always been able to connect with people?
11: Man, I mean, it got harder and harder. I mean, I think as you in high school, like, you know, people, as you get older, you become good friends with people, you know, and I totally see that, you know, when you have a friend you've been with since freshman year, and then here this new kid comes, like, okay, bro, cool, yeah, you're only here for how long? Okay, cool. So, and I was only there for like a year, you know, so I think as I got older, it was harder, you know, because, you know, the group was, I don't know, I guess it was just, I don't know, but I was okay. I still made a number of friends, but it got less and less until I went to Timpview. And then it was like I was a freshman again.
12: Mm-hmm.
11: So shout out Timpview,
12: yeah.
11: Thunderbirds. Shout out to you guys. So yeah. So I think I was used to it. I've moved around a lot my whole entire life. I was born in Las Vegas, moved to Utah, then Arizona, New York,
12: jeez,
11: Utah, California, Utah.
12: Yeah.
11: So I was just so used to it. So it wasn't, sometimes we're harder than others, but I had my family, you know, that's something that didn't change.
12: Mm-hmm.
11: My family came with.
12: Yeah.
11: So I had constant friends there and, you know, was fortunate to make a few friends on the way.
12: How much did your music play into being able to transition? Did you find sort of like either faith or hope within lyrics or being able to perform?
11: It was more of,

0: it was who I was. So it just naturally drove me however I did it. Hmm. So, yeah.
1: I love being able to hear just like the different trials, transitions, but then like just coming back to like center where it's like, yeah, I'm fine. I know I'll be all right.
0: Yeah.
1: I've got family and being able to do that. Yeah. You know, I've had you in here now for several minutes and you haven't sung anything, so I'm going to put you right on the spot.
0: Okay. Okay.
1: Tell me a little bit about the song you're going
0: to
1: sing.
0: I am glad to sing. I'm glad to sing for you, man. I am singing They Don't Know.
1: Okay.
0: And this song is an original. You know, it really is about... I wrote this song because there was a girl I was dating and we... would always get back together. Like we'd break up and we'd get back together. And people on the outside never really understood it. You know what I mean? Like, what the heck, man? You know, like, move on, you know? So I think this song was definitely inspired by that because I believed it, she believed it, but everyone else, you know, and maybe you know, rightfully so, you know, they were thinking, you know, is this really a good idea? But to us, you know, they didn't know. They don't know what we have.
1: Yeah.
0: And so that's really what this song is about. They don't know.

0: Jadoni on the guitar.
1: Yeah. That's pretty awesome.
0: Thank you.
1: To me, there is nothing worse, I think, than being misunderstood, right?
0: Absolutely.
1: Within that song, you talk about not understanding, not getting where people are coming from as far as that goes. And on a national level right now, there's very much a conversation where people are trying to understand each other. They're not understanding each other. And I'm not speaking about one particular thing in general. How can we understand people better? And what role do you play in that?
0: Man, I mean, I think the gospel of Jesus Christ is so essential to all of this. When you think of, you know, having faith and love and charity, you know, charity is the pure love of Christ. So when you think of that pure love, that's something that

0: that we hope to attain because Jesus has that.
1: Yeah.
0: And so I think if we can all just have genuine love for one another, we'll understand one another, you know? So that's how I honestly feel about it.
1: I feel like it matters more than ever, right? It's always mattered.
0: Yeah.
1: It's always been very important.
0: Yeah.
1: But everybody's participation in it in this day and age, like yeah. it just seems like it means more, it carries more, it feels more.
0: It's so cool to see. It's honestly cool to see. What I mean, I don't know, man. Jadoni, what are your thoughts on it, man? Like, it's just, it's so cool just everyone coming together. I'm just grateful.
1: It's an interesting situation which you find yourself in, where there are probably a lot of, if we can just, you know, talk about it, where a lot of people are saying, OBA, how do I do this? How do I engage in it? I want to learn more. I want to be able to be respectful and be loving, but I don't really know. Like, what, when people reach out to you, what are you saying?
0: Man, I think when it comes to just being willing to listen, That's so amazing. And just express how you feel, you know, whatever that is. Let us all learn from each other, you know, and let us all grow. That's how I feel. I feel just, you know, speak your mind and don't worry. It's all good. You know, like, I love you, you know, and it's, you know, we're gonna get through it together, you know.
1: Do you feel like through your music, you're able to change hearts and minds?
0: Man, I mean, I absolutely,
1: yeah,
0: absolutely. This song actually I'm gonna sing, is one I don't sing often, and especially as OBA, I just do pop hip hop music, but, I love to sing this, from time to time. And I just love, the responses I get in terms of just how it made people feel and how it made me feel, you know, and then we can develop a close-knit relationship, you know, just from talking about Jesus Christ, you know.
1: Tell me what the song is.
0: It's called He Smiles At Me. Yeah, it was written by my oldest brother, Mally B.
1: Want to do it?
0: I mean, yeah.
1: Yeah?
0: Yeah, yeah, yeah.
1: Yeah?
0: Yeah. Can I take my top hat off?
1: I'll take your hat.
0: Okay, you'll take one top
1: hat. I'll make sure it's in a safe space.
0: Okay, cool.
1: A song written by your brother is a pretty unique experience to be able to perform that. That's got to be cool.
0: Yeah, no, I mean, I was, when I moved to LA, he was actually writing, he was just on this like wave of making Christian songs. And so I came with him, and when I heard this song that he had already recorded, I was like, wow, it's, you know, it just touched my heart, you know, and I feel like, you know, the song is called He Smiles At Me. If I was there when Jesus was crucified, what would it be like? Mm-hmm. You know, what would he have said to me? And so, you know, my brother, I really just love, I feel like he was inspired when he wrote this song, and I love sharing this song. So
1: let's do it.
0: Yeah.

0: Thanks.
1: Yeah. The visuals portrayed from the lyrics of that song are tremendous. I can't even imagine as you sing, putting yourself in that place of being able to speak to the Savior, the connection that you feel through the music, that's powerful.
0: Thank you, brother.
1: To be able to paint a picture of the Savior's mercy, of the Savior's love, is not an easy task. Yet you did it.
0: Mally B. Mally B. I should take credit. I wrote the song.
1: But you embody it.
0: Thank you. No, any chance I get when that opportunity comes up where I can sing that song, I'm like, please let me, because wouldn't it be so cool to live in Jesus Christ's time? Mm-hmm. You know, like just to feel that, to feel a glimpse of that is overwhelmingly spiritual to me. So.
1: As Christian people, we sort of understand the Savior and have had an experience and a life with knowing the Savior, right? But yeah. To those who haven't had a connection, to be able to find the Savior through what you sing, that's pretty amazing.
0: Yeah, man. Lauren Daigle does it all the time. She does it all the time.
1: I feel like you probably do it all the time, too, and don't give yourself that credit for it.
0: Mm. Well, hey, thank you. I appreciate it.
1: Compliments make you uncomfortable, I can tell.
0: I'm going to reel it in. All right.
1: So let me ask you this. Has it always been rosy?
0: I mean, not always. It hasn't always been rosy. You know, there's been times where I wonder if God's listening, you know, and if he's there for me. But I feel like as I strive to do the right things, you know, he's there, you know, and especially when you really need him, you know, my experience, he shows up. Mm-hmm. And it might be different for everyone else where, you know, the way they communicate with God. But, you know, I know how I feel, and I know when it's him. You know, I truly believe that. And so, yeah.
1: Tell me about a time you showed up.
0: I mean, my mom has definitely, I feel like, you know, my senior year, it was hard. It was hard. At Tempview, there's no D's in Tempview. It's hard. Shout out to Tempview. I love Tempview. Jadoni went to Tempview too. I love all public schools.
1: Sure. All public schools equal. Tempview, yeah, we like a little bit more. Sure. But what was so hard about it?
0: It was hard because math is not my strongest suit, okay? And don't laugh, okay?
1: It's hard. No, listen.
0: I see you laughing,
1: no,
0: okay?
1: It's not cool,
0: nope. Okay? Okay, so no, it was really hard because I'm really bad at geometry.
1: Sure.
0: And so my mom, what she did is she said, hey, I'll give you $2,000 if you graduate. And so I quit my job. I'm like, $2,000 is way better than $7.25 an hour. And she came to classes with me.
1: Wow.
0: So she came to my English class. She came to my American literature class. She came into, of course, my math class. And it was very embarrassing. Mm-hmm. But I was like, okay, mom, you can come. And she came, you know. And I feel like without her presence, Jeffrey R. Holland, he talks about how a mother is like a messianic figure. And I feel like if she wasn't there, I wouldn't have graduated. She came up with this brilliant idea to buy flowers, but it was like in a bowl, like a big flower, mm-hmm. for all of my teachers. So I had literally like five like bowls of flowers, giving them to every teacher, like, thank you so much. I passed all of those classes, but I also worked really hard. I had like three tutors. My mom got me a bunch of tutors. So in math, so I needed three tutors to graduate.
1: Why did she care so much?
0: That's just how she is with all of the kids. You know, if she sees a kid falling, she'll move. We'll get up and move for one child. You know, that's what she did for one of my brothers. Yehosh, actually, because she wanted him to be around around a better group of friends. This was when he was like in seventh grade, and he transformed, mm-hmm. just like that, you know? So she's just that type of mother, kids first.
1: Mm-hmm. Do you have a family?
0: I mean, no, no, no, no.
1: So as you, so no. Let me ask you this then:
0: do I have like a wife and kids.
1: So as you look, as you look forward to having something like that, you'll certainly carry a part of your mom into that experience.
0: I definitely will. I hope I can live up to my mom. I hope I can do that. I don't know if I will, because she has such a heart and such a gift of loving others and doing so much for others. And so I'm really appreciative of her and all that she's done for me. You know, she's my biggest fan.
1: Yeah. I love one of the things that you said, and just to speak it back to you, because I feel like there's so much truth in it. She just showed up, right? So much of life is just showing up,
0: right?
1: Not giving up.
0: Absolutely.
1: Have you ever given up on anything?
0: Gosh, on my math tests. And then when she showed up, everything was cool. You know, like she really pushed me to get good grades. And I spent the extra hours to understand. And the beauty of math is once you get it, you get it. And so once I got it, I was able to do it. But I had to go through 3 tutors to do that, you know. So I think if you have someone, that just shows when you have someone by your side who really loves you. Sometimes I forget, you know, how much I can have an impact on someone's life, mm-hmm. you know? Mm-hmm. And my mom at that moment had a huge impact on my life and always has.
1: I hope it's not a crude question, but I am curious. What'd you spend the $2,000 on?
0: Gosh, on my mission.
1: Oh, yeah?
0: On my mission.
1: Okay.
0: And I wasn't even planning on going.
1: I feel like there's a story there then.
0: Gosh. I mean, so before it was like a series of things, you know, like just people in my life who I saw going on missions. I had a best friend. I have a best friend who said he was going to go, and I never understood. I was never planning on going, but he was like, yeah, he just had his mind made up. So, and just some other experiences that just made me think, you know, Lord, should I do this? You know, and just, you know, some spiritual moments where I felt like I shouldn't stay. I shouldn't stay.
1: So not necessarily go.
0: Yeah, it was like, you need to get up out of here. So that was my experience. And I'm like, okay. And I wanted to be obedient. I think more than I wanted to go, it was I wanted to be obedient. So, and I did. And I'm grateful I did. And so, yeah, I never got a chance to spend that $2,000 on anything else. So I just put it towards the mission.
1: As you look at life now, certainly tons of examples from family, being able to perform with family, the lessons mm-hmm. from mom, her showing up, mm-hmm. and you move forward into what's next. What is next?
0: Man, an OBA EP.
1: Okay.
0: That's next. Just more music.
1: Let's talk musical influences. Where do you draw that from?
0: I'm a big fan of Usher.
1: Okay.
0: Just the way he's been able to mold himself over time. I think it's, you know, you're good at your craft when you can continue to revamp mm-hmm. and to sculpt your artistry. And that's what Usher has done for, what, 15, 20 years?
1: Yeah.
0: I mean, gosh, he's had a song with Tyrese, and he's had a song, what was that, in early 2000s? And he's had a song with Justin Bieber. Mm-hmm. You know what I'm saying? Like, mm-hmm. that's a long period of time. And 2 different artists.
1: Anything that would surprise me?
0: Stop there. Gosh, man. I just met you. I don't know. This is crazy.
1: Are you a Carly Rae
0: Jepsen?
1: We're
0: doing a radio show. So let's sing together, maybe.
1: I'll sing with you. You want to sing something?
0: Yeah.
1: Okay.
0: You want to sing?
1: You want to have him back us up? I'll do it.
0: I would love it. What you got? You want to just do the chorus that they don't know?
2: They don't know?
0: Yeah.
2: Okay, sure. Yeah, let's do it.
0: Okay.
1: Do I know they don't know?
0: No, we're just going to like freestyle. We're going to make up a song.
1: Oh, okay, great. This always goes well.
0: Okay, I'll start.
1: You'll probably finish too, just so you know.
0: Okay. You have to get at least 2 lines in.
1: Okay.
2: Ready to go?
0: Yeah.

0: don't know. I come through killing the show. Willing to brawl if you're willing to go. I'm spinning the dough. Synonym of me is invincible. Lyrically, I pity the flow. Got a flow so hot, I call Equator. Got a flow so nice, I call it neighbor. What's up, neighbor?
1: Yeah.
2: Are we gonna keep going?
0: I'm
2: going. I was ready. I was ready for the downbeat of the chord. Lena, we missed our chance.
0: Oh.
2: You did so great. So good. So good. If there's people that are listening to this conversation that want to get into the music industry, right? They feel like they have that either something to say or a passion to share. What kind of advice do you give to those that are up and coming?
0: Give it your all.
2: What does that mean?
0: Give it your all as in don't miss out on opportunities and be ready for those opportunities. There's been times where I wasn't ready for certain things. I didn't make my plane. Like, you know what I mean? Like, and I missed that recording session. You know, like, why the heck did I miss my plane? So just know that, in the music industry, from my experience, it can happen anytime. Hmm. So just be ready. Just be ready.
2: Any other sage words of advice? Everyone sitting at your feet going, teach us, OBA.
0: You got this.
2: Cool.
0: Yeah.
2: Thank you for being here.
0: Thank you. I appreciate it.
2: Did you have a good time?
0: I appreciate you, man. I had a great time.
2: Good.
0: Thank you.
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5: I'm Matthew O. Richardson, second counselor in the Sunday School General Presidency, and today we will be discussing dealing with sadness, discouragement, depression, and despair. I have two guests joining me today, and I'm excited to learn from them and learn more about this. This is a topic I think that is not only relevant, it's critical to understand, and so I'm grateful for you both coming today to help me understand and see if we can provide any insight and helps to others that are listening. I have joining me today is Robert Gleave. Robert, you're a clinical professor at Brigham Young University.
6: That's
5: and
6: correct.
5: Also a psychiatrist or psychologist.
6: Psychologist, yes.
5: Tell me a little bit more about you, your family, and your interests. And you're a family man. I know that. We've known each other for years.
6: Yeah. We have seven children and seven grandchildren. And I love my family.
5: I know you do, and I'm grateful for this. And one of the reasons I asked about your family was because being a professional in healthcare and emotional health, but also you've been in the trenches of being a father and a husband and around the block service in the church as well.
6: Yes.
5: So this is great. Like I said, learning from you today. We also have joining us is Carol McConkie, and Carol's the first counselor in the Young Women General Presidency. Welcome, Carol.
7: Thank you. It's really nice to be here.
5: Will you introduce yourself a little bit as well?
7: Okay, well, I'm also married. My husband and I have seven children, and we actually have, I think it's 26 grandchildren now, almost 27. And we love our family. They're wonderful, and they are our school. That was our education, our primary education. All the diplomas and everything were quite secondary to what we've learned in the home.
5: Oh, that's great. Isn't that the truth? This is an interesting element of living life is the greatest education, is the greatest experience. I think sometimes we think that if we can read a book, we've got it down pat, and then we don't have to actually live what we read, what we learn, what we feel, etc. So this is a topic that is tender to many individuals. I think that there are some that feel misunderstood. I was reading an article earlier this week about particularly individuals in Utah, and I think that the inference was really talking about the Church of Jesus Christ of Latter-day Saints members, because there's a high population of members of the church in Utah, about this is a topic where they were using words like shame. There's an interesting connotation. Now, Robert, you deal with this quite a bit. Is any thoughts on that? Is the environment of discussing these issues and learning to understand them a little bit better?
6: I think in our culture, there's a lot of emphasis on doing things well. Because we care so deeply about our families, we care so deeply about each other, we care so deeply about principles that are important. And so I think coming out of that is a pressure, maybe.
5: Okay.
6: There's a pressure to do well. And we hear around us all the time great ideas about how to do well and people who seem to be able to do well. And I think there's a subtle pressure. I don't think it's intended. I don't think it's certainly not part of the doctrine. But I think we do feel like it's important to do well. And that pressure, I think, then leaves us feeling bad when we don't succeed, when we don't reach the potential that we set for ourselves.
5: This is an interesting thought about this pressure experience, whether it's real, imagined itself, or imposed on others. But I think that it is very real for individuals. Carol, you probably see this both in not only with women, but you deal a lot with young women. It seems that this is a pressure for the youth as well.
7: It is. I think that the women, honestly, tend to compare themselves more with other people. And so a lot of the expectation they place on themselves is somewhat self-imposed because they are seeing someone's public life and comparing it with their personal life and don't realize that everybody has struggles and we're all trying to make our way through mortality. And so there is this expectation or this idea that everybody else out there is perfect and I'm the only one. Exactly. Everyone else out there is able to do it all and of course I'm the only one who can't. And so therefore I'm not worthy. So all that tends to really distort. It's a distorted way of thinking and it tends to really give ourselves a sense of worthlessness and hopelessness.
5: Well, I'm going on a limb here. I'll admit I felt that way before. I mean, I'm around amazing individuals all the time, and I know that everyone else has it in order and they're doing well. Robert?
6: We also try to use the word should often.
7: Yeah.
6: I should be doing better. I should be doing as good as others. And that word should puts a lot of pressure on us. It creates an external expectation that now there's a standard outside of us that we need to meet, and we lose internal motivation when we use that word too much.
5: That's an interesting thought. So is there a better word? Is there something better that we could be using that would help us in that situation rather than should?
6: Certainly, the word want.
5: Want.
6: Yes.
5: Oh, that's interesting.
6: I should take a test, or I should study versus I want to study. We can feel the difference between those words.
5: Oh, that's nice. I really like this. I think that these are good concepts, and they're concepts that maybe most people don't think of right off the bat. Is sometimes this comparison, this driving experience that, and I love what you said is that it's a desire of individuals. They really would like to be good. They want to be the best they can. I think that most of us we sense, as you were mentioning, the importance of family, the importance of discipleship, and loyalty, etc. And then comes that rub. I don't know. I've been thinking about this. A lot is, especially with my own children, this is an interesting world we're living in. Carol, you mentioned about the public persona, and yet the younger generation, everything is public, it seems like. With social media, they're posting pictures on there that I'm thinking, did anyone filter this one? I'm thinking, I would, this is embarrassing. I don't know if I'd post that one out, but everything. I mean, it's almost like there's not a filter what's private anymore versus public. And so as a result, we see this public persona that's just in our face 24/7, and I wonder if that accentuates some of these feelings. Any thoughts on that?
7: Oh, absolutely. I mean, we're advertising how many friends we have. Every picture shows how much fun we're having, and so this someone sitting at home feels like, well, I don't have that many friends, and I'm not having fun. So what's wrong with me? And it's just a false sense of what the reality is.
5: I agree. As a matter of fact, having children at home is, they know when they're not invited. They know when things are going on and they're home alone again. And it's like, actually, it's not that bad. But it is a heightened awareness in the way that we deal with it. Any thoughts on how we might deal with that situation or address that?
6: I think in some ways, we end up with an if-then kind of mentality coming from that. If I were able to do this, then I would have better...
5: Oh, yeah.
6: or if I kept the commandments better, if I studied the scriptures more, then I would have more friends. And when we end up thinking that we can control so much of the world just by our ifs, expecting the thens, and then when those don't match up exactly, we end up feeling like we failed or somehow we didn't do the part that we needed to do. It leaves us with a sense of disappointment.
5: This is really good. Where were you earlier in my life? I could have used this a lot, especially when I was in junior high school, is if this would happen, then I know I would have value. If this is funny, you mentioned likes, Carol, on social media and things like that. Is that reminds me back when I was a kid, but I only did it once a year, and that was yearbook signing day. If I could get enough signatures in my yearbook, then that would mean that I must be either popular or at least I'm alive, and that would create a value sense. And then didn't matter how many signatures I got in my yearbook, I still, you know, I was still the same kid, and I still was wishing maybe if I only had 10 more, then I would have arrived. And chasing these dreams all through adulthood, if only this happens, if only I had this job, if only I had this much money, if I only lived here, if we had this many square footage, I'm thinking, when does it ever end? You know, this, I'm getting a little discouraged already, you know, thinking about this, but I like this point. And so what can we say to individuals that will help them to combat that? Because we live in a competitive world. We live in a visual world. So are there things that we can do to, I don't know if coping is the right word, or navigating, dealing with, et cetera, with these pressures? Any thoughts on this?
7: Oh, absolutely. You know, in Young Women, we begin every Sunday morning by reciting the Young Women theme. We are daughters of our Heavenly Father who loves us. And it's such a validating statement. It just, I feel like parents, leaders, in each one of us have a responsibility to help other people feel a sense of their identity, that they really are that they have value inherent in them because they are a son or daughter of God. And that understanding really helps us kind of float past some of the stuff. And then the idea too that they have self-worth, and to really instill that in children beginning when they're very young.
5: I like how they remind themselves, you know, when they stand and maybe even stand together and recite things like that as a reminder. Not just one time we did that, but all the time when they're together, they're reciting that. I'm sure that makes a difference. Surely you've experienced that with young women, as doing that reminder experience, having the vision and reminding.
7: You know, we do remind them, because honestly, I'm not sure the reciting it is as important as the fact that then we say, do you understand what that means? What does that mean to you when you really think about the significance of I'm a daughter of my Heavenly Father? And what then, if I'm a spiritual daughter of my Heavenly Father, what then have I inherited from Him? And who am I really? And what is my potential?
5: That's really good.
6: I think that's such an important point. We forget sometimes that we have agency as a gift from our Father in Heaven. And that means uniqueness and the opportunity to make expressions from ourselves. And if we can remember who we are, where we come from, and this great gift that we're offered, then we can use our wants to create something that we want, that we can express, and we don't have to match others. We don't have to compete in the arenas. We end up with the ability to cooperate, and it's so much stronger.
5: I really like this. As a matter of fact, as you were talking about this, I couldn't help but think of the design of the curriculum in the church for the youth right now. Is really the emphasis of it was designed to be able to actually accentuate what you're saying, Robert, is this opportunity to exercise one's agency, their uniqueness, not necessarily in just reciting back answers that are the rote answers that we're supposed to say, but to express, here's how I feel about this, or here's what I've been thinking, to ask questions, answer questions, formulate responses, all in this environment where it is, in my opinion, intended to value individual progression, individual thought, this concept of learning together, reminding, not just by recitation, although I think that there is some value in that, but the opportunity really to become real in conversation and discover and support one another.
7: That, and then going out and applying a gospel principle and finding out for yourself that it really works, that something's really true. And just having that opportunity to have instilled in yourself, because you yourself have, no.
5: Yeah.
7: And that's so important, so strengthening. And then to come back into the Sunday lesson the following week and to share your experience and to tell others, I know that this is true because this was my experience.
5: So
7: validating. And not only that, then the Spirit distills upon them and again validates for them that that's exactly
5: right. That's a great combination.
6: Excellent. And going and doing is the way we feel efficacious in our own lives. We feel powered and empowered to make a difference in the world, to make a difference for ourselves. And it's the antithesis of sadness and depression.
5: I really like this. And as a matter of fact, I think of my own experiences of how many times I've been bolstered, buoyed up, given a hope when individuals do exactly what you're talking about is they come back and they will testify or witness, if you will, is, you know, there is hope and I've tried this and things are getting better or I was able to hang on. And I love stories like that. It seems in some cases that we're living in a world where we're talking so much about how hard and difficult it is because you know what? It is hard and it is difficult. But I'm thinking, I am feeling overwhelmed by how hard it is. And you brought up agency. It seems like we're living in a society where we're victims of everything. There's nothing we can do about it. It's just downhill from here. No one makes it. There's really no one that's happy in their marriage, et cetera, et cetera. And I hear that voice or that witness. I love this concept of individuals who are having the message of hope and they actually try it and they see results and then they share it with others. So it's not just an ethereal thought or something, but it's a realistic experience. Any thoughts on that?
7: I'll share a story, if I may. I have a grandson who is in high school, and one of his best friend right now is a foreign exchange student from a country that they don't really have religion as part of their way of life, and so it's he came to Utah not really knowing anything about God, and then he's staying with my daughter and her family, and he's being rather inundated, to say the least.
5: Yeah, exactly.
7: but talk about
5: a cultural shift on every front.
7: More like a cultural shock. but he likes to sometimes test. As he's learning, he's actually had quite an open heart, and I've been very impressed with him and his willingness to kneel in family prayer and to read scriptures with the family and to attend church on Sunday. I mean, it's really been remarkable. But he will test, and one day he must have been irritable or something because he got under my grandson's skin. He just said, you can't know. You just cannot know. There's no way you can know that there's a God. And there's no way that you can know that your Book of Mormon is true. And my grandson got angry. And he tried to suppress. He said, stop. You cannot say that to me. He said, I know. And then he began to say why. I know that there's a God. I know that Joseph Smith saw Heavenly Father and Jesus Christ. I've prayed about it, and I know it. And I've read the Book of Mormon, and I know it. And I have lived some of these commandments, and I know they're true. And as I listened to this story from my daughter, she's explaining this situation, I'm just thinking, this boy is unwavering. He's charted a path for himself, and he will not be deterred. And even when there's opposition and adversity, he's standing on this foundation of what he knows himself, and it's powerful. And that's, you know, something we would hope for all our youth, because when those adversity hits, and surely it will, they're secure.
5: This is really a great point. I love this personal experience, personal expression. I think that expression also helps individuals in coming to know for themselves as well. So when we talk about experiences of sadness, discouragement, depression, etc., I can't help but think of Elder Holland's recent conference address where he talked a little bit about the expression of hope for those who are discouraged and when darkness starts to surround them. And even his witnessing of, I know that there is hope. I think sometimes that might be one of the most difficult elements is when we're feeling below the standard, below the expectation, it's hard to believe that there is hope. And I think that these personal expressions of those who have been in paths or have found success really helps in that experience. And that's important.
6: I was really impressed by your story. It seems clear to me that he has been in an environment that has been encouraging and supportive and affirming. And it makes me think, though, of people who don't come from backgrounds like that, who experience a lot of criticism as they experience life, and things that they do tend not to be judged as adequate, or it makes me sad that that happens in the world, but it does. I mean, we all experience it to some degree, but there are some of us that get heavy doses of that.
5: Almost incessantly, it seems like. It's a constant dosage that's coming. So tell me more about this, thoughts on this. So what can we do to help? I think that this is the natural tendency for those who belong to a religion, especially a Christian religion, is what would Jesus do in that situation? That Jesus Christ was the master of service, really of uplifting, of helping others, providing reconciliation and opportunity for change. So in an environment that you're talking about, Robert, of circumstances like that, is what can we do, or individuals who have that inclination, what can we do to help circumstances or individuals in such circumstances?
6: I think it's important to just be sensitive to the fact that people who are struggling may have had that kind of background, and they don't need more criticism about what they're doing wrong now. They don't need somebody to say, well, if you would just, or...
5: if you do this, then.
6: if then, exactly. What's more important is validation, and to help them feel that they really are important, that they are children of God, and that they do have potential and opportunity, and that they will be successful. And so encouragement more than criticism.
5: And genuine, I'm assuming a genuine validation and criticism. I think sometimes I'll hear that, especially with youth. Oh, you're just saying that because you're supposed to. You're my young men's leader. You're my young women's leader. And you just have to say that to everyone. And I think that actually most of these compliments, or at least these recognitions, are genuine. Any thoughts on that, of making these affirmations more genuine or authentic or meaningful to individuals that are hearing them?
6: Certainly. Things come off as not genuine when we know we've just made a mistake. And then when we're told that it's not a mistake, or that we're okay anyway, it doesn't ring true. So to acknowledge an error that's made, but at the same time love someone afterward and say, let's talk about how to do this again. The genuine engagement with someone who has made a mistake with an affirming, positive response.
5: Oh, this is really good. As a matter of fact, it causes me to think scripturally of the Doctrine and Covenants, where the Lord gives us this nice little pattern. He says there are times where we must reprove with sharpness, which, by the way, is not meanness at all in the textual form. If you look at historically of the word at the time, it's more with a razor pinpoint. So be exact. Don't spread this out over an entire lifetime. And by the way, you also didn't clean your room, and you didn't do this. But stay focused. But then it is an outpouring of love afterwards, so that they would not consider themselves to be enemies, but brothers and sisters within the fellowship of Christ. This is really nice. Carol?
7: Well, and even before that, you've got all those Christ-like attributes that are listed, the patience, the long-suffering, the kindness, those attributes that the Savior exemplified. In our relationships, we can, if we truly love someone and they feel safe and secure, we can probably instruct them almost anything and have a positive outcome, just because they feel so loved and so confident in that love. I mean, love is such a reassuring experience, and we all respond to that. We all need it. In fact, people will do some things that are inappropriate in order to feel loved, and that's not what we want to see happen. But what we do want to see happen is for everyone to have the experience to feel Christ-like love, the charity that the Savior talks about.
5: And I think all of us can provide that. We can help in that process. Yeah. I think that's important.
6: The focus is on the person as a person, and a valuable person, and someone that you care about, less on the behavior. Too often we get focused on the behavior.
5: Oh, I think that's so good.
7: And can I just speak to your comment that you made earlier about how some do not have this affirming environment. Someone dear to me grew up in a very critical household and felt rather weighted down constantly by the criticism. And I remember we talk about the Savior's love, and her remedy really was to turn to the Scriptures and to prayer, personal prayer. Elder Holland's talk, he talked about those daily devotional practices that we cannot over state, how important those are, because that's where we feel the Spirit. And the Spirit brings the Savior's love. And we feel that validation as a person. We feel our self-worth when we have the Spirit of the Lord. In fact, that's magnified when we have the Spirit of the Lord. And I remember her saying, she died of cancer, and I remember her saying that all she wanted was for others to have a deep and abiding faith in the Savior, because then they would feel His love.
5: I think this is a powerful concept. As a matter of fact, I think for any of us, or all of us, in whatever degree where we felt below the standard, sadness, discouraged, whatever that degree, from one end of the spectrum to the deepest and darkest end of the other, I like what you're saying here, and I think that this is what Elder Holland touched upon so nicely. I think that we want to be able to have a power that's beyond our own. We know ourselves well enough, and this is where turning, I believe, to our Father in Heaven really is critical. That is a power that's well beyond all of us. It's beyond circumstance. It's beyond our comprehension of the way the world functions. And so, as you mentioned with Elder Holland, I was rereading through his address, and I thought, this is a powerful concept. And so how do we best respond when we're dealing with these struggles? He's saying, well, never lose your faith in a Father in Heaven. He says, keep that faith, as difficult as it might be. Faithfully pursue the time-tested devotional practices like scriptures, like prayer. Take the sacrament, or find a way to exhibit your worship in a meaningful way that draws and connects us with a God of miracles. He is a God of miracles. And the atonement is miraculous. He talks about believing. This one's an interesting one. Believe in miracles. Believe the miracles can actually happen. All these affirming elements that are above and beyond not only myself, but all mankind. I think that's important.
6: That word believe is a critical word. Too often we think, we feel, we believe that God is like those around us, a critical judge who is more likely to see our deficits than our gifts. And it's critical that we believe, just as you're talking about, the God that Elder Holland shows us. That's a beginning way to come out of the deep sadnesses that we sometimes feel, is if we can invite ourselves and allow ourselves to really believe that God is the kind of God that Elder Holland holds out to us.
5: Well, this is excellent. As a matter of fact, I'm sad to say that we're out of time, at least for this episode, but I'm very grateful that we'll have a continuing opportunity to discuss this. And I like what you were saying, Robert. Maybe this is a good way to close and a good way to begin our next session, is it's a beginning to coming out of. So obviously there's more that we can be doing, or things that we can discuss of practical elements. For example, I'm hoping in our next episode, we might even be able to talk about differences in some of these shades, the difference between sadness, discouragement. This is on the mind of so many, are saying, well, wait a second, what am I feeling here, and how do I address this? And so this beginning stage is, I think, very helpful. Thank you so much for your comments. It's been enlightening for me. It's been very hopeful and very important. And so I appreciate the things that you've been teaching. You have been listening to Gospel Solutions for Families, brought to you by The Church of Jesus Christ of Latter-day Saints.
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9: Chapter 18, Any Place on Earth. In December 1927, Reinhold Stuff, the president of the South American Mission, was ready to leave Argentina, if only briefly. When Reinhold came to Buenos Aires 18 months earlier, he had expected to work mainly with German-speaking immigrants, but the Germans in the city were spread out and hard to find, making it difficult to do missionary work among them. If the church was to grow like an oak in South America, as Elder Melvin J. Ballard had prophesied, Reinhold and his small band of missionaries would need to take the gospel to Spanish speakers. As a German-born saint who hardly knew a word of Spanish, Reinhold started studying the language almost immediately. Yet he still felt responsible for the Germans on the continent. He knew there were large German-speaking immigrant communities in neighboring Brazil. In fact, before returning to the United States, Elder Ballard had recommended sending missionaries to these communities to gauge their interest in the gospel. Reinhold was aware of a few German saints already living in Brazil, and he believed they could help establish branches of the church in their towns and cities. With work among German immigrants slowing down in Buenos Aires, the time seemed right to visit Brazil. On December 14th, Reinhold left a missionary in charge of the work in Argentina and traveled to Brazil with an elder named Waldo Stoddard. They stopped first in São Paulo, one of Brazil's largest cities, where they hoped to find a church member who had moved there after serving in the Swiss-German mission. But their search was unsuccessful, and the city itself proved too challenging for missionary work. São Paulo had many German immigrants, but as in Buenos Aires, they were scattered throughout the city. A week later, Reinhold and Waldo traveled to a smaller city called Joinville in southern Brazil. The city had been founded by immigrants from northern Europe in the 1850s, and many people who lived there still spoke German. The people were kind and seemed interested in the gospel. Reinhold and Waldo distributed tracts and held two meetings in the city. On both occasions, more than 100 people attended. The elders found similar interest when they preached in other towns in the area. On their last day in Joinville, they were invited to administer to two sick women. After spending 3 weeks in and around Joinville, Reinhold returned to Argentina, thrilled by what he found in Brazil. "Working among the Germans in Buenos Aires will always be good," he informed the First Presidency, "but is nothing compared with a work among Germans in Brazil." He wanted to send missionaries to Joinville immediately. "I was always an optimist in my life, but never too enthusiastic not to see the shadows and hindrances," he admitted. "And yet, I repeat, this South Brazil is the place." Around the time Reinhold Stuff returned from Brazil, John and Leah Widsoe arrived in Liverpool, England, to begin their mission. They immediately enrolled Eudora in a local high school and settled into their new lives. Leah embraced the change. She had never served a mission nor devoted so much time to work outside her home, and every day brought new experiences. Missionary work came naturally to her, and she enjoyed serving alongside John, whose career and church assignments had often kept them apart. Nearly 30 years had passed since they had come to Europe for John's education. In that time, the church had changed remarkably throughout the continent. The end of large-scale emigration to Utah meant that some 28,000 saints now lived in Europe, almost half of them German-speaking. Hostile critics like William Jarman had also faded from view, and many newspapers now published fair-minded reports of church conferences or remarked favorably on the good deeds of the saints. Yet, as Leah and John visited branches throughout the continent, they sensed some indifference and frustration among the saints. Some ordinances of the church, like patriarchal blessings and temple worship, were unavailable in Europe. And since the church had stopped promoting emigration efforts, few European saints could ever hope to participate in these ordinances. Other factors were hindering progress. Missionaries coming from America were younger and more inexperienced than their predecessors. Many of them could hardly speak the language of the mission, yet in most cases, missionaries were put in charge of congregations, even in places where there were strong, capable members who had been in the church for decades. Relying on modest tithing revenues, these branches usually rented meeting halls in run-down parts of town, making it difficult to attract new members. A lack of relief societies, primaries, mutual improvement associations, and Sunday schools also made the church less appealing to Latter-day Saints and potential church members alike. Leah, like John, was eager to serve the European saints. Her primary responsibility was to direct relief society work in Europe, and soon after arriving in England, she began writing Relief Society lessons on the Book of Mormon for the coming year. In her first message to the Relief Society in the British Isles, published in the Millennial Star, she acknowledged their distance from church headquarters, but expressed her view that Zion was not a single location. "After all, where is Zion?" she asked. "Zion is the pure in heart, and that may be any place on earth where men choose to serve God in fullness and truth." As Leah and John traveled around the mission, learning more about how to help the people of Europe, their thoughts kept returning to their son Marcel. It was hard for John to visit the area where his son had served faithfully. Yet he took comfort from an experience he had shortly after Marcel's death, when the young man's spirit came and assured him that he was happy and busy with missionary work on the other side of the veil. The message had given John courage to face life without his son. Leah also drew strength from this assurance. Previously, knowing that Marcel was cheerfully laboring in the spirit world had not been enough to pull her from her depression. But the mission changed her perspective. The knowledge that our son is busy over there, as we are here in the same great cause, gives me an added spur to increase my activity and zeal, she wrote in a letter to a friend in Utah. Marcel's death was still a painful memory, but she found hope and healing in Jesus Christ. Nothing but the gospel could make such an experience bearable, she testified. And now her faith in the healing power of the Lord was unshakable. "It has stood the test," she wrote. "It works." In late March 1929, rain and wind battered the home of Bertha and Ferdinand Sell in Joinville, Brazil. For Bertha, the storm could hardly have come at a worse time. She and Ferdinand, both second-generation German immigrants, supported their seven children by selling milk around the city. Since Ferdinand had suffered an accident, leaving him unable to deliver the milk to their customers, it was Bertha's job to make the deliveries, come rain or shine. Never mind that she had asthma. On this day, Bertha spent hours on her feet, making delivery after delivery despite the terrible weather. She returned home weary, but after entering the house, she caught sight of a scrap of newspaper on the table. She picked it up and asked, "Where did this newspaper come from?" No one in her family knew. The paper had an advertisement for a Latter-day Saint meeting that night in Joinville. "How interesting. I've never heard about this church," she said to her husband. "All of us are invited to go there." Ferdinand was not interested. "What are we going to do at a meeting with strangers?" he asked.

But I want to go, she said. Something whispers to me that I need to go. Ferdinand at last gave in, and he and Bertha walked into town with a few of their children. The streets were thick with mud from the day's rain, but the family arrived at the meeting in time to hear two German-speaking missionaries, Emil Schindler and William Heinz, speak about the restored gospel of Jesus Christ. The elders had come to Joinville 6 months earlier with President Reinhold Stuff, who had returned to Brazil to start a branch in the city. While some ministers in town had tried to turn people against them, the missionaries had been quick to defend their beliefs. They had distributed tracts and presented well-attended slideshows about the church. They now held regular evening meetings and a Sunday school for around 40 students. Still, no one in Joinville had joined the church. When the meeting ended, everyone said amen and left the hall. As Bertha stepped outside, she had a sudden asthma attack. Ferdinand rushed into the building and called to the missionaries for help. Emil and William came at once and carried Bertha back inside. They placed their hands on her head and gave her a priesthood blessing. She soon recovered and walked back outside, smiling. They said a prayer for me, she told her family. And now I am better. The missionaries helped the family back to their house, and Bertha immediately told her neighbors what had happened. Of this I am sure, she said to her friends. The church is true. She was so happy. She could feel the truth of the gospel. The next day, Bertha sought out the missionaries to tell them that she now wanted them to baptize her and her children. Over the next 2 weeks, the elders visited the family and taught them lesson after lesson about the restored gospel. Ferdinand and the oldest daughter, Anita, did not want to join the church at that time. But Emil and William baptized Bertha and four of her children, Theodore, Alice, Siegfried, and Adele, on April 14th in the nearby Cachoeira River. They were the first Latter-day Saints baptized in Brazil. Soon, Bertha's friends and neighbors were attending meetings with her. And before long, a branch of the Church of Jesus Christ of Latter-day Saints was established in Joinville. That same season in Cincinnati, Ohio, the Presbyterian Church put a small brick chapel up for sale in early 1929. The chapel was about 70 years old and was on a side street at the north end of the downtown area. Although not as grand as other churches or synagogues in the city, it had a beautiful arched entryway, an ornate tower, and several large windows facing the street. The chapel quickly caught the eye of Charles Anderson, the Cincinnati branch president, and his counselors Christian Bang and Alvin Gilliam. Like many branch presidents in the church, Charles had long wanted to find a permanent meeting house for his congregation. At the time, ward and branch leaders throughout the church were eager to build or purchase meeting houses with modern heating, indoor plumbing, and electric lights. While Charles had fond memories of all the old stores and other rented halls the Cincinnati branch had met in over the years, he knew they were only temporary homes for the saints. Sooner or later, the branch would grow too big, or a lease would end, and the saints would have to find another place to meet. The cycle was tedious. Charles had always tried to secure the nicest, most respectable hall he could find. For many years, the church was not well regarded in the city, and some people had flatly refused to rent to Latter-day Saints. Charles and the branch had worked to change perceptions about the church by holding street meetings, staging free concerts and plays, and inviting people to worship with them on Sunday. These efforts were somewhat successful, and finding new meeting halls had become easier. But the frequent moving from street to street hindered the saints' ability to attract converts in the city. Recognizing the problem, the local mission president had counseled Charles to begin looking for a permanent chapel for the Cincinnati Saints. The branch now numbered around 70 people, most of them young working-class women and men who had grown up in the area. They were new to the church, and many of them were the only members in their families. The branch provided them with priesthood quorums, a relief society, a Sunday school, a primary, and an MIA.

0: way to help them grow in the gospel. All they needed now was a home. Once Charles and his counselors made an offer on the Presbyterian chapel, the mission president came to Cincinnati and inspected the property. He approved the purchase and worked with Charles to secure funding from church headquarters to acquire and renovate the building. Some Presbyterian ministers, meanwhile, were outraged when they learned that Latter-day Saints were purchasing the chapel. In the past, Presbyterians in Cincinnati had taken part in efforts to criticize and discredit the church. How could the congregation think of selling its chapel to the Saints? A few influential Presbyterians in Cincinnati supported the sale, content to know the chapel would remain a place of worship. But the ministers tried everything in their power to prevent the Saints from making the purchase. When their efforts failed, they asked Charles to complete the transaction through a middleman so the public records would not show that the Presbyterians had sold their chapel to the Latter-day Saints. Charles was hurt by the request, but he ultimately arranged to have the property transferred first to a lawyer and then to the church. Spring soon turned into summer, and the branch began counting down the days until renovations on the building were finished. The dedication of the chapel promised to be a grand event. In a matter of months, the Cincinnati Saints would finally have a place they could call their own. Meanwhile, in the city of Tilsit, in northeastern Germany, 45-year-old Otto Schulzke was one of the few locally called branch presidents on the European continent. Otto was a short man who worked in a prison and had a reputation for being stern. Earlier that year, about a month before receiving his call, he had offended half the branch when he spoke out too sharply during an MIA lesson. Some people left the meeting crying. Others responded sarcastically to him. The missionaries, who were leading the branch at the time, simply seemed annoyed with him. In fact, before being transferred to another city, the missionaries had worried about Otto becoming branch president. "No one will support him," they told each other. But the elders underestimated the older, more experienced man. His family's devotion to the church was well known in the area. Years earlier, his father, Friedrich Schulzke, had heard terrifying stories about Mormon missionaries, so he had prayed fervently that they would always stay far away from his home and family. And when Mormon missionaries eventually showed up at his door, he chased them away with a broomstick. Sometime later, Friedrich met two young men who introduced themselves as missionaries from The Church of Jesus Christ of Latter-day Saints. They invited him to a meeting, and he was so impressed by what he heard that he invited the elders to preach in his home. When they arrived, however, he was startled to see one of them carrying a Book of Mormon, and he knew at once that they belonged to the very church he was trying to avoid. Still, he reluctantly let them speak, and before long he knew they were messengers from God. 1 year later, he and his wife Anna joined the church, and Otto and some of his siblings soon followed their example. When the war began in 1914, the missionaries left the area, and Friedrich had become the new branch president. Although he did not hold the Melchizedek priesthood, he had served effectively in the calling. His branch would gather at his home, and together they would study the gospel and learn about the wonderful things the Lord had in store for them. Whenever he became overwhelmed by his responsibilities, he would kneel down and ask the Lord for help. Otto had also served as a branch president once before, shortly after the war. At the time, the Tilsit branch was still recovering from the devastation, and many people had drifted away from the church. Otto, as gruff as he was, certainly did not seem like the best person to revive the branch. But he rose to the occasion. During his first year as president, 23 people in Tilsit had joined the church. Otto's first experience as president lasted only a few years before missionaries returned to the area and took charge of most branches. Now, with Elder Widso's desire to make the branches in Europe more self-sustaining and self-governing, Otto and other local saints were being called to lead again. But the question remained, would the saints in Tilsit accept his leadership, as they had in the past? Or would they refuse to support him, as the missionaries predicted? The branch had many faithful saints. Around 60 or so members attended meetings each week, and they were eager to serve the Lord. But after being led by young missionaries, they might not respond well to a strict older man who had little tolerance for nonsense. As a branch president, after all, Otto expected the saints to live the gospel, and he was not afraid to tell them so.
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2: Many Ways to Minister by Elder Enrique R. Falabella of the 70. When we minister as the Lord ministered, the possibilities for showing Christ-like love are limitless. We may not always think of sharing the gospel as a form of ministering, but my wife does. She often tries to find people who are prepared to receive the gospel simply by smiling at them. Ministering by smiling. For example, some time ago, we were at an airport. While I was taking care of the luggage, she, with a beautiful smile on her face, was observing the passengers around her. She noticed a man who saw her smiling, so she smiled even more. As expected, he smiled back, and that allowed her to start a conversation. When I had retrieved our luggage, she called me over and introduced me to him. Soon the conversation turned to the gospel. It turned out he had a friend who had just left to serve a mission. He agreed to receive the missionaries, and in a few weeks, he joined the church. I call this ministering through the power of a smile. Ministering while in line. Another time, my wife was waiting in line at a government agency where we were taking care of some documents. As she was completing the required forms, she noticed that a person behind her was watching what she was writing. My wife said hello and, again, began a conversation that soon turned to the gospel. After a few minutes, she asked if he was interested in speaking with the missionaries. He agreed. Not long after that, he accepted the invitation to be baptized. On the Sunday after his baptism, we attended his ward's sacrament meeting, and I had the blessing of confirming him a member of The Church of Jesus Christ.
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4: My beloved sisters, how we love you, and we thank you for your tender-hearted and enthusiastic response to the First Presidency's invitation and the I Was a Stranger effort. Please keep praying, listening to the whisperings of the Spirit, and acting on the promptings you receive. Whether I travel locally or throughout the world, it's not unusual for someone to ask, "Do you remember me?" Because I am painfully imperfect, I must admit I often can't remember names. However, I do remember the very real love Heavenly Father has allowed me to feel as I meet His precious daughters and sons. Recently, I had the opportunity to visit some beloved women who were in prison. As we said our heartfelt goodbyes, one darling woman pleaded, "Sister Burton, please don't forget us." I hope she and others who want to be remembered will feel so as I share a few thoughts with you tonight. Our sisters across the ages have demonstrated the faithful pattern of discipleship that we too strive for. The New Testament includes accounts of certain women, named and unnamed, who exercised faith in Jesus Christ and in His atonement, learned and lived His teachings, and testified of His ministry, miracles, and majesty. These women became exemplary disciples and important witnesses in the work of salvation. Consider these accounts in the book of Luke. First, during the Savior's ministry, quote, "And it came to pass that Jesus went throughout every city and village, preaching and shewing the glad tidings of the kingdom of God, and the 12 were with him. And certain women, Mary called Magdalene, and Joanna, and Susanna, and many others which ministered unto him," close quote. Next, following his resurrection, quote, "And certain women which were early at the sepulchre When they found not his body, they came saying that they had seen a vision of angels, which said that he was alive. Close quote. I have read and passed over the seemingly unremarkable expression, certain women, numerous times before. But recently, as I pondered more carefully, those words just seemed to jump off the page at me. Consider these synonyms of one meaning of the word certain as connected to faithful, certain women. Convinced, positive, confident, firm, definite, assured, and dependable. As I pondered those powerful descriptors, I remembered two of those New Testament certain women who bore positive, confident, firm, assured testimonies of the Savior. Though they, like us, were imperfect women, their witness is inspiring. Remember the unnamed woman at the well who invited others to come and see what she had learned of the Savior? She bore her certain witness in the form of a question. Is not this the Christ? Her testimony and invitation were so compelling that many believed on him. Following the death of her brother Lazarus, Martha, the beloved disciple and friend of the Lord, declared with what must have been great emotion, Lord, if thou hadst been here, my brother had not died. Consider her certainty as she continued, but I know that even now, whatsoever thou wilt ask of God, God will give it thee. She further testified, I believe that thou art the Christ, the Son of God, which should come into the world. Close quote. We learn from these sisters that certain women are disciples centered in the Savior Jesus Christ and have hope through the promise of his atoning sacrifice. Anciently, certain women sacrificed as they testified and lived the teachings of Jesus. Certain women in the early days of the Restoration did the same. Drusilla Hendricks and her family were among those who, as new converts, suffered during the persecution of the saints in Clay County, Missouri. Her husband was permanently paralyzed during the Battle of Crooked River. She was left to care for him as well as to provide for her family. At one particularly distressing time when the family was out of food, she remembered that a voice told her, "Hold on, for the Lord will provide." When her son was needed to volunteer for the Mormon battalion, at first Drusilla resisted and wrestled in prayer with the Lord until it was as though a voice said to her, "Do you not want the highest glory?" She answered naturally, "Yes." And the voice continued, "How do you think to gain it save by making the greatest sacrifices?" We learn from this certain woman that covenant-keeping discipleship requires our willingness to sacrifice. I've mentioned certain women in the Savior's day and in the early days of the restoration of the gospel, but what about examples of discipleship and testimonies of certain women in our own day? On my recent assignment to Asia, I was once again inspired by the many certain women I met. I was particularly impressed with the first-generation members in India, Malaysia, and Indonesia who strive to live the gospel culture in their own homes, sometimes at great sacrifice, as gospel living often clashes with family and country cultures. The multi-generational certain women I met in Hong Kong and Taiwan continue to bless the lives of their families, church members, and communities by remaining centered in the Savior and willingly sacrificing to keep covenants. Similar certain women are found throughout the church. A certain woman who has blessed my life for decades has battled for the past 15 years the debilitating, difficult, and progressive disease called inclusion body myositis. Though confined to her wheelchair, she strives to be grateful and keeps up her can-can list, a running list of things she can do, such as I can breathe, I can swallow, I can pray, and I can feel my Savior's love. She bears her Christ-centered certain witness almost daily to family and friends. I recently heard Jenny's story. She's a recently returned missionary, not recently, she's a returned missionary whose parents divorced while she was serving her mission. She told how the thought of returning home scared her to death. But at the end of her mission to Italy, as she stopped in the mission home on her way home to the United States, a certain woman, the mission president's wife, tenderly ministered to her simply by brushing her hair. Years later, another certain woman, Terry, a Stake Relief Society president and disciple of Jesus Christ, blessed Jenny's life when Jenny was called as a Ward Relief Society president. At that time, Jenny was working on her dissertation for her doctorate degree. Not only did Terry serve as a mentor to Jenny as a leader, but she also sat with her for 10 hours at the hospital when Jenny received the alarming diagnosis of leukemia. Terry visited the hospital and drove Jenny to appointments. Jenny confessed, "I think I may have thrown up several times in her car." Despite her illness, Jenny continued to serve valiantly as the Ward Relief Society president. Even in her extremity, she made phone calls and sent texts and emails from her bed, and she invited sisters to come see her. She mailed cards and notes to people, loving her sisters from a distance. When her ward requested a photograph of her presidency for their ward history, this is what they got. Because Jenny is a certain woman herself, she invited all to share others' burdens, including her own. As a certain woman, Jenny testified, quote, "Not only are we here to save others, but to save ourselves. And that salvation comes from partnering with Jesus Christ, from understanding his grace and his atonement and his feelings of love for the women of the church. That happens through things as simple as brushing someone's hair, sending a note with an inspired, clear, revelatory message of hope and grace, or allowing women to serve us," close quote. Sisters, when we have become distracted, doubtful, discouraged, sinful, sorrowful, or soul-stretched, may we accept the Lord's invitation to drink of his living water, as did the certain woman at the well, inviting others to do the same as we bear our own witness, our certain witness. Is not this the Christ? When life seems unfair, as it must have seemed to Martha at the death of her brother, when we experience the heartaches of loneliness, infertility, loss of loved ones, missing opportunities for marriage and family, broken homes, debilitating depression, physical or mental illness, stifling stress, anxiety, addiction, financial hardship, or a plethora of other possibilities, may we remember Martha and declare our similar certain witness. But I know and I believe that thou art the Christ, the Son of God. May we remember the many certain women who refused to abandon our precious Savior during the excruciating experience he suffered on the cross, and yet hours later were privileged to be among the certain witnesses of his glorious resurrection. Let us be found staying close to him in prayer and scripture study. Let us draw ourselves near to him by preparing for and partaking of the sacred emblems of his atoning sacrifice weekly during the ordinance of the sacrament. And as we keep covenants by serving others in their times of need, perhaps then we might be part of the certain women, disciples of Jesus Christ, who will celebrate his glorious return when he comes again. Sisters, I testify of loving heavenly parents, of our Savior Jesus Christ and his infinite atonement in our behalf. I know the prophet Joseph Smith was foreordained as the prophet of the restoration. I know the Book of Mormon is true and was translated by the power of God. We have been blessed with a living prophet in our own day, President Thomas S. Monson. Of these truths, I am certain. In the name of Jesus Christ, amen.
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0: From the Conference Center in Salt Lake City, welcome to Stories from the General Young Women Meetings. This episode is on the topic of service. There are countless ways to serve others. The young women of the church are encouraged to always be on the lookout for ways to serve. From the 1999 General Young Women Meeting, President Thomas S. Monson illustrates some examples of service he has observed.
1: One morning, as I walked to the temple, I saw a group of young women who early that morning had participated in baptisms for those who had gone beyond. Their hair was wet. Their smiles were radiant. Their hearts were filled with joy. One girl turned back to face the temple and expressed her feelings. "This has been the happiest day of my life," she said. There are other opportunities to serve the living. You can do so and can bring untold joy to them. Extended care facilities become a home for those who are ill or aged and require such care. They yearn for the days of their youth. They long for the company of their families and the comforts of their own homes. At a church service I attended in a care center, after the wheelchair-bound residents received the sacrament, a young woman your age played a solo on her violin. The elderly sisters were so appreciative. They declared aloud their gratitude with comments such as, "Beautiful, wonderful, I love you." Such distractions did not deter the violinist. Rather, they enabled her to reach new heights in her performance. That day she said to me, "I have never played better in my life. Something seemed to lift me beyond myself and my own abilities. I felt the inspiration of my Heavenly Father's love." I reminded her, "My dear, when you are in the service of your fellow beings, you are only in the service of your God." She nodded her acknowledgement, carefully placed her violin in its case, and with tears of joy coursing down her cheeks, returned to her seat. May we remember to reach outward.
0: In the 2004 General Young Women Meeting, Sister Susan W. Tanner shares another story of service in behalf of one with special needs.
2: One young women's group in Oklahoma sought Heavenly Father in prayer to determine how to best include a new beehive who was deaf. They worked hard to be his instruments and his hands, quite literally, in helping this young woman. A miracle swept over their entire ward as they became the angels that would bear up Alexis, the new beehive. Alexis said, "I was nervous and excited to start Young Women. Mom always comes with me to sign for me because I am deaf." After the opening prayer and song, Sister Hoskin, my Young Women president, said, "Alexis, we have a gift for you." Then all the girls stood up and started signing something. I knew it was special. Later, I learned it was the Young Women theme. All the girls in our ward had learned it to surprise me. I know Heavenly Father loves me because of wonderful people here on earth that show me love, especially the girls in my Young Women and my Young Women leaders who signed for me and helped me learn the gospel. Sister Hoskin, the Young Woman president, had prayed diligently to know how to help Alexis. She wrote, "I had only been the Young Woman president in my ward for 1 week when I began to worry about one of my upcoming beehives. Alexis is hearing impaired, and I worried about how I could help her fit in and show her that she was one of us. After being troubled for many days and after many prayers, I woke in the middle of the night from a dream where I saw my group of young women standing together doing the Young Women theme in sign language. I knew the answer to my prayers. It was a huge challenge. It took hours. One entire night of mutual, then weekly practices for many weeks before we were ready. When Alexis' birthday came, everyone was excited and nervous about our surprise. I pulled Alexis and her mom in front of the girls and said, signing to Alexis, "We have a gift for you. Now you are one of us." Then we stood and repeated the theme and did it in sign language. The spirit was so strong, and there weren't many voices because we were all crying, but the girls did a beautiful job. Alexis was beaming. She knew she was one of us. We learned that Heavenly Father loves all of us and that there are times we will be His voice and His hands to help others feel that love. We learned that serving brings the greatest joy. I learned the importance of following promptings, even when it involves a lot of work and seems improbable. Imagine how through the years Alexis' mother has prayed for her daughter, having all the same hopes and dreams for her that each mother has for her daughter. She said, "As the mother of a handicapped daughter, I am used to doing little extra to help things work out for her. Because she is deaf, I am often at her side interpreting for her. You can imagine the feelings that flooded through me as the young women all began to sign the young women theme for her. As I stood there watching with tears in my eyes, the verse that ran through my mind was from Matthew chapter 25, verse 40. Inasmuch as you have done it unto one of the least of these, my brethren, ye have done it unto me." The remarkable love and service these young women have shown just began on that day. Many of them have given of their time and effort to learn sign language and now help with interpreting at church for Alexis. My prayers for Alexis have always been that she would be happy, be progressing, and know that she is loved. As a parent, my testimony of the Savior has been strengthened as I have seen the service and love of these girls and their leaders. At times, our concern for our daughter has been a heavy burden, but it has been made lighter by the actions of these faithful young women and their wise leaders. This mother had prayed for the Lord's help, and now, through the help of others, angels on earth, she saw all things working together for the good of her daughter. Other young women in this ward told how they grew in giving this service. The Laurel class president related that learning the theme in sign was hard work, but they felt the Spirit helping them in this effort. She said, "We did not rush through the theme just to say it like usual. We thought about the words and signed it for someone else so they could know the words too. And that made me happy to know that she could understand our theme and know that she was a daughter of God too." Even the young men got involved. They learned how to sign, "Will you dance with me?" in preparation for an upcoming dance at a ward mutual activity. Consequently, Alexis danced every dance. The priests learned to sign the sacrament prayers for her. The spirit of love enveloped the entire ward. In every ward or branch, in every home or family, there is an Alexis with a special need, physical, emotional, or spiritual, who is praying and trusting that somehow through her challenges, eventually all things shall work together for her good. Each of us can be an instrument in the Lord's hands, an earthly angel who can help the miracles happen.
0: Service doesn't always require a lot of work. Sometimes it's just simple acts that let people know they are loved. For example, in the 2000 meeting, Sharon G. Larson tells about a young woman who was greatly blessed from a friend's visits to the hospital.
3: We have received many letters from young women who are seriously trying to stand as a witness and say what he would say and do what he would do. Kathy wrote a letter talking about a Good Samaritan named Michelle. Kathy had been hospitalized much longer than she had expected to be. Some friends dwindled away, busy in their own lives, But Michelle came often and brought fun and cheer. She decorated the dreary hospital room with Mormon ad posters, balloons, and other paraphernalia. One day, when Kathy was particularly low, Michelle thought to bring her scriptures. Kathy said, "Bringing her scriptures and reading them to me made me want what she had. I wanted to love the scriptures like Michelle does. Without that act of kindness and caring for Michelle, my testimony wouldn't be what it is today."
0: Not only does service benefit those we are serving, but the giver benefits as well. In the booklet for the Strength of Youth, it says, "As you devote yourself to serving others, you will draw closer to Heavenly Father. Your heart will be filled with love, your capacities will increase, and your life and the lives of those around you will be blessed." From the 1998 General Young Women Meeting, Sister Sharon G. Larson provides a short example of simple service.
3: Lindsay was holding her banner high when she served her mother. She wrote, "My mom took a nap. I had cleaned the house. When she got up, she was surprised." Now listen to what Lindsay said. "I had a good feeling inside." How do you think her mother felt? How do you think Heavenly Father felt about what she did?
0: Besides the good feeling we get when we serve others, there's things to be learned from our service. President James E. Faust now explains how one young woman learned firsthand about how to care for a family. This is from the 1998 General Young Women Meeting.
4: Karen Graham, who now serves as Distinct Young Women President, writes of the importance of homemaking skills in her life. "In my senior year in high school, when I was a 17-year-old Laurel, I arrived home from school one day to find that my mother had died very suddenly and unexpectedly of a cerebral hemorrhage. My two older sisters were married and living away from home. This left me the oldest at home to take care of the house, my grieving father, and two younger brothers, ages 12 and 13. For the next 2.5 years, I took care of the house, did all of the laundry, bought the groceries, and fixed the meals. Can you imagine letting a 17-year-old be in charge of the grocery budget?" This sweet father of mine never said an unkind word. He never complained when I turned all his white shirts pink in the laundry, or when the dinner miserably failed. All my friends in high school were planning for their after graduation lives. Some were going to Utah State University. I had considered going to Rich College, but in light of the family circumstances, I chose to stay at home and continue to help. 2 years after Mother's passing, I started dating a returned missionary, Gary. On our second date, he asked me what I had done with my Saturday. He was a little surprised when I told him that I'd dusted and vacuumed and grocery shopped and done laundry all day. He thought I was just a real homebody. 6 months later, this wonderful man took me to the temple and we started our life together. He was thrilled to have a wife that knew how to cook and handle a budget. One evening the first year we were married, we had some newlywed friends over for dinner. Several of the couples started talking about what a hard time they had adjusting to marriage. Gary and I looked at each other in disbelief. Adjusting to marriage? What was that? Our first year had gone so smoothly. As we talked about it later, we determined that the reason was that I had come into the marriage with homemaking skills. I didn't have the stress of experimenting with and or burning dinner, ruining laundry, or budgeting grocery money. I'd done all that experimenting on a sensitive, patient, wise father. Now Gary and I could concentrate on just our relationship and it was wonderful. Putting my interests aside and thinking about the needs of my family had truly been a blessing for me later. Her service to her father during this difficult time was a part of the angelic cause of doing good. That great preparation you are making to become great women.
0: President Fast continues by sharing an experience from a young woman who gained a great insight by serving her grandfather.
4: As young women, you have the privilege of working on projects as part of the Young Woman Recognition Award. Anna Nichols of Centerville, Utah writes about a special experience she has had. I did a Laurel project last year that has brought me closer to my grandma, whom I never knew. She passed away when my mom was about 5 years old from a severe type of cancer. My mom has a collection of old slides and letters that she had kept. I went through these and picked out pictures of her and her family and letters that she had written to her sister, sharing her feelings and thoughts before she died. I put all these in a scrapbook in memory of her, and I gave it to my grandpa. To watch his face as he turned at each page was the most awesome feeling, as he told me the stories of each picture. We cried together. I could tell that he misses her so much, and how this, with this book, she is partly back into his life again. Because of this book, I have a personal relationship with my grandma. I feel her spirit with me. I know she has protected me and helped me when I am in need. Now, when I go and visit my grandpa, we always talk about her and share stories. I always look forward to this time I get to spend with him.
0: In the same meeting, Sister Margaret D. Nadal shares an example of a young woman who learned to serve and, in the process, greatly blessed her family.
2: Many of you young women have written and shared with us your family experiences and some of the things you're learning as you've turned your hearts to your families. 12-year-old Katie Quinn wrote, "My mother was expecting a baby. She was bedridden much of the time, and all of a sudden there was a ton of responsibility on my shoulders because I was the oldest. I was also just starting middle school and I had loads of homework. I knew I needed to help a lot, and I even prayed to know what I should do. I felt an answer came when my grandmother, who was staying with us for a few weeks, told me a story about one of my ancestors who at age 11 had driven a covered wagon by himself across the plains to the Salt Lake Valley. His parents had died along the way, and he was left to care for four younger sisters, including a baby, and take them to Zion. This story made me realize that I could be like my great-great-great-grandfather and push forward. I decided it would help if I made my family sack lunches and helped my sister do other duties like folding clothes and ironing and other extra chores. I gathered my younger sisters and brother every morning before school and carried on our family scripture reading, even though my father had left earlier for work and my mother was too sick to lead us. My family grew closer together because we had to help each other. The greatest blessing happened on May 1st, 1997, when Hannah Ada Quinn was born. Thank you for the letter, Katie. She learned about determination and courage and loyalty to family from her third great-grandfather who lived so long ago. And then she used those qualities as she helped her family who needed her.
0: In the church, we're admonished to use our days in the service of others. From the 2001 General Young Women Meeting, President Gordon B. Hinckley gives two contrasting examples of people he knew in high school.
5: Someone gave me a copy of my high school yearbook the other day. seems that when people get tired of old books, they send them to me. I spent an hour thumbing through it, looking at the pictures of my friends of 73 years ago, my high school class of 1928. Most of those in that yearbook have now lived their lives and gone beyond. Some seem to have lived almost without purpose, while others lived with great achievements. I looked at the faces of the boys who were my friends and associates. Once they were youthful and bright and energetic. Now those who are left are wrinkled and slow in their walk. Their lives still have meaning, but they are not as vital as they once were. I looked in that old yearbook at the faces of the girls I knew. Many of them have passed on, and the remainder live in the shadows of life, but they are still beautiful and fascinating. My thoughts go back to those young men and women of my youth, back to where you are today. By and large, we were a happy lot. We enjoyed life. I think we were ambitious. The dark and terrible depression which swept over the earth would not come for another year. 1928 was a season of high hopes and splendid dreams. In our quieter moments, we were all dreamers. The boys dreamed of mountains yet to climb and careers yet to be lived. The girls dreamed of becoming the kind of woman that most of them saw in their mothers. As I have thought of this, I have concluded to title my talk for tonight, How Can I Become the Kind of Woman of Whom I Dream? Some months ago, I spoke to you and the young men of the church. I suggested 6 B's that you ought to pursue. Do you think we could name them together? Let's try. Be grateful. Say it. Be grateful. Be smart. Be clean. Be true. Be humble. Be prayerful. I have not the slightest doubt that these patterns of behavior will yield success and happiness and peace. I recommend them to you again with a promise that if you will follow them, your lives will be fruitful of great good. I believe you will be successful in your endeavors. As you grow old, I am satisfied that you will look back with appreciation for the manner in which you chose to live. Tonight, in speaking to you young women, I may touch on some of these same things without repeating the same language. They are worthy of repetition, and I again commend them to you. In the yearbook of which I have spoken is the picture of a young woman. She was bright and effervescent and beautiful. She was a charmer. Life for her could be summed up in one short word: fun. She dated the boys and danced away the days and nights, studying a little but not too much, just enough to get grades that would take her through graduation. She married a boy of her own kind. Alcohol took possession of her life. She could not leave it alone. She was a slave to it. Her body succumbed to its treacherous grip. Sadly, her life faded without achievement. There is a picture of another girl in that yearbook. She was not particularly beautiful, but she had a wholesome look about her, a sparkle in her eyes and a smile on her face. She knew why she was in school. She was there to learn. She dreamed of the kind of woman she wanted to be and patterned her life accordingly. She also knew how to have fun, but knew when to stop and put her mind on other things. There was a boy in school at the time. He had come from a small rural town. He had very little money. He brought lunch in a brown paper bag. He looked a little like the farm from which he had come. There was nothing especially handsome or dashing about him. He was a good student. He'd set a goal for himself. It was lofty and at times appeared almost impossible of attainment. These two fell in love. People said, what does he see in her? Or what does she see in him? They each saw something wonderful which no one else saw. Upon graduating from the university, they married. They scrimped and worked. Money was hard to come by. He went on to graduate school. She continued to work for a time. And then their children came. She gave her attention to them. A few years ago, I was riding a plane home from the east. It was late at night. I walked down the aisle in the semi-darkness. I saw a woman asleep with her head on the shoulder of her husband. She awakened as I approached. I immediately recognized the girl I had known in high school so long before. I recognized the boy I had also known. They were now approaching old age. As we talked, she explained that their children were grown and that they were grandparents. She proudly told me that they were returning from the east, where he had gone to deliver a paper. There at a great convention, he had been honored by his peers from across the nation. I learned that they had been active in the church, serving in whatever capacity they were asked to serve. By every measure, they were successful. They had accomplished the goals which they had set for themselves. They had been honored and respected and had made a tremendous contribution to the society of which they were a part. She had become the woman of whom she had dreamed. She had exceeded that dream. As I returned to my seat on the plane, I thought of those two girls of whom I have spoken to you tonight. The life of the one had been spelled out in a three-letter word, F-U-N. It had been lived aimlessly, without stability, without contribution to society, without ambition. It had ended in misery and pain and early death. The life of the other had been difficult. It had meant scrimping and saving. It had meant working and struggling to keep going. It had meant simple food and plain clothing and a very modest apartment in the years of her husband's initial effort to get started in his profession. But out of that seemingly sterile soil, there had grown a plant, yes, two plants, side by side that blossomed and bloomed in a beautiful and wonderful way. Those beautiful blossoms spoke of service to fellow men, of unselfishness one to another, of love and respect and faith in one's companion, of happiness as they met the needs of others in the various activities which they pursued. As I pondered the conversation with these two, I determined within myself to do a little better, to be a little more dedicated, to set my sights a little higher, to love my wife a little more dearly, to help her and treasure her and look after her.
0: May we follow President Hinckley's advice to be a little better as we serve others. Today's collection of stories from General Young Women meetings was on service.
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Do you guys ever feel like in life you've been backed against a corner and you felt like you've had to choose one of two choices, to be a victim or a victor? My name's Ben Kerr, and I was born with Crouzon syndrome. It's a craniofacial anomaly. The mid part of my face wouldn't grow at the same speed as the rest of my face. Doctors would come to my parents and they would tell them that I would live a different life. And in fact, I have. I've had to choose to be a victim or a victor on a daily basis. I want to tell you, one time in the summer, we went and hung out with my cousins in the Midwest where the heat is hot. In the middle of the day, we jumped in a boat. And after all the water fun, we decided to jump in the lake and get a little bit cooled off. But it wasn't cool enough, so we went to an ice cream parlor. As we got on the shore, we jumped out and we ran up to the ice cream parlor. I remember being in that line with all my cousins and all my family members and my parents. As we got closer to the line, I started feeling a little bit uncomfortable. I felt this feeling before. There's a little child in front of me that saw my face and could tell that I looked a little bit different. I don't know if anybody else in my family noticed, but I sure did. I saw him hiding behind his mom's skirt and just peering his eyes up and over at me. And I saw him start to tremble. And as he started to tremble, I started to tremble. He was looking at me, and it was something that I couldn't change. He was looking at me because of my face. I knew that the next thing would probably be the worst nightmare that I had, was to be ridiculed in front of everybody in public about something I couldn't change. I remember as he pulled down the skirt of his mom, grabbed his mom's leg and arm and shook on it and pointed at me in front of everyone in the ice cream parlor and said, "Monster, monster, mom, look at the monster. Let's go, let's go." She collects her ice cream and runs out of the store with him screaming and crying, pointing at the monster, pointing at me. I forgot what ice cream flavor I ordered. I forgot how it tasted because I was just focused on what just happened. I remember all my cousins and all my family members were just silent after that. You could hear every single step as we walked outside that ice cream parlor to the boat. I never wanted so badly to wear a seatbelt in a boat because it would have been giving me comfort and security and safety. I remember my mom in that boat on the way back to my cousin's house telling me to remember who I was, that I was a son of God. To remember who I was, that I was somebody, that I was a force for good, that I was gonna be a leader in life, and that I could make a difference. She reminded me that day that no matter what people saw in me or the difference they saw about me, that I could make a difference, that I could choose to be a victor and not a victim. Well, that changed my life. That simple choice changed my life till today. I choose every day. It's a daily ritual. It's a daily conversion to decide to be a victor and not a victim. Guys, now more than ever in today's society, we have the opportunity to choose into fear or to choose into hope. And I know that as we work on choosing into hope, hope works. I want to tell you another experience that I thought would never happen. I thought growing up that my biggest trial would be fighting the differences of my face. It would be fighting about how people saw me and how I was born with Crouzon syndrome, a craniofacial anomaly that would never leave, no matter how many surgeries I would have. Well, through the confidence and through the many blessings I've had with the supportive family that I was gifted,
I was able to travel around the world, specifically through the sport of wrestling. I was able to succeed in that sport and represent the USA, accept a scholarship to a local university, and meet my beautiful wife in the same athletic department. I remember watching my beautiful wife run track, and she wasn't fast enough because I caught her. And we were married. And we thought everything would be super easy as we decided to start our family. She came from a family of 9 kids, and I came from a family of 7. Family was super important to us, and we wanted a big family with lots of kids running around the house, just like we had done growing up. But I want to tell you, as we started our family and we tried naturally to have kids,

not know what the problem was, we felt like we had a moving target, not knowing where to go next. And so we tried IVF. And we tried four times so that we could have our kids. I remember she could barely go to work and sit down because of the bruises she had on her hips and the bruises she had all over her stomach just to try to start our family. Four cycles later, with two miscarriages, a little baby boy and a little baby girl, lost. Our hearts felt broken. We didn't know what to do next, but we felt like adoption would be the next step for us. We were so excited when we put our profile out there that we would be matched with a beautiful mom. As we would go to visit this mom and spend holidays with them and take them out and really enjoy our time with her and her family, we felt connected. We felt like this was it. Until we got the email. 8 months being matched with this mom who was pregnant that we had funded the entire time. We get the email that said, I'm not placing my baby. I don't know how to tell you this. I remember reading that email. And I remember having those words be like a dagger to the heart. And I remember having my wife grasp around my chest. Why do we have to go through this again? I remember not knowing what to do. This was a situation that I just couldn't control. I felt like I wouldn't have to go through this. I felt like my trials, that I'd been through the hardest things, when in fact I hadn't. But we decided that night that we would walk forward with hope, as victors and not victims. Shortly after that, we gained up the courage to go again into the adoption. And we were matched with another mom. And about 6 months later, she would disappear. She would not return our calls anymore. We felt devastated. But we decided every day to have that conversion, to be victors, not victims, to have hope and not live with fear. I remember getting the call in early February saying, hey, there's a boy that was just born. Do you want him? I remember me and my wife, we looked at each other and we're just like, let's do this. And we got on the next plane. As we touched down, I remember meeting the birth mom and her saying, would you like to meet your baby boy? And I looked at my wife and I'm like, wait a minute, holy cow, is this how this works? Is this how this works? Holy cow, this is actually happening. As we walked down and we held our beautiful baby boy, we had the opportunity to name him. They said, hey, you got to come tomorrow morning because we got to sign the papers with the baby boy's name. We had had girls' names out the wazoo because all the adoptions before were little baby girls. I wasn't prepared for a boy's name, but that night we went to sleep and I woke up with a name that we hadn't prepared for. The name Liam, went through my mind. I couldn't get back to sleep. Finally, hours later, I rested my head and I woke up in the morning and told my wife everything that happened. On the way to the hospital, my wife looked at me and said, Ben, that means something. Maybe Liam is the name. As we sat down with the lawyer and the birth mom to sign the papers, she said, I hope you don't mind. I already signed my part of the papers and I named the baby boy. I wanted to name him something that meant protective warrior. And me and my wife looked at each other. We're like, what did you name the boy? And she said, I named the boy Liam. Guys, faith and hope is alive. And it's alive today. And it works. When we think God doesn't deliver what we ask for, check again. He may not always come in your timing, but he always comes on time. We were startled. We were emotional as we hugged the birth.

0: I'm going to tell her our part of the story. As we get up and we walk out in the hall, just with goosebumps on our arms, the adoption director comes to us and say, I don't know how to tell you this, but I just got off the phone. She had tears in her eyes, and she looks at my beautiful wife and says, you're a twin, aren't you? And my wife's an identical twin. And she said, yeah, I'm a twin. She said, well, there's a baby girl being born in a couple days. Would you like to raise a girl as well? It would be like raising twins. I looked over at my wife, and we were just in awe about how our prayers are being answered, how God delivered with all our hope and all our faith and our mentality of being a victor, not knowing if that would ever pay off. That happened. We would go and hold our beautiful baby girl and our beautiful baby boy at the same time and return home. And my parents didn't know anything. And we surprised our parents. But I want to tell you, it's not over. When you think all the blessings have come through your trials, there's more that comes. And when God delivers, and when he delivers on time, he comes with his arms full. We would get a call 11 months later from the birth mom of my baby boy, Liam. And she would say, you know what? I'm pregnant. Would you like to raise Liam's brother? Shortly after that, we would show up and we would hold our second baby boy in our arms. And we would then return and surprise my family yet again. Guys, in the last 18 months, I went from 0 to 3 kids running around with diapers everywhere. 3 car seats. Our hands are full. And if you think our hands are full, you should see our hearts. Hope is alive. You have an opportunity to react in life with love and not worry, with hope and not fear, to be a victor and not a victim of circumstance. I always thought that my biggest fight would be against the people that thought I would look different. It wasn't so much that way. I learned to be a victor, and it would serve me in every realm of my life. I'm going to invite you to do the same. In those moments that you feel that you're backed in that corner of life with a choice to be a victor or a victim, to choose hope or to choose fear and to choose doubt and worry, I'm going to invite you to tell yourself that you're enough. I'm going to invite you to know and to believe that God does deliver. Hope works, and it works when you work.
1: Helping to keep your life centered. From the Church of Jesus Christ of Latter-day Saints.
2: Compassion and Forgiveness in Our Families by Andrea Listrup. Our relationships with loved ones can improve as we allow the power of the Savior's atonement to work in our lives. As a marriage and family therapist, I frequently have people come to me asking for advice on how to improve their relationships. I once had a client tearfully list her grievances against her husband. She told me how he wouldn't listen to her. He would come home from work and go straight to the computer. As I listened, I could see that she was in a lot of emotional pain. We talked about some of her goals, but at the end of our session, she said, Yeah, all that sounds great, but what are you going to do to fix my husband? The fact is, we can't make anybody change. If the thought of changing family members sounds appealing, then consider applying these therapeutic gospel principles. Compassion before change. In order for change to happen in our family relationships, we often need to do the opposite of what we're inclined to do. Instead of seeking to alter the other person, we need to love those around us for who they are. Paradoxically, this kind of compassion can ultimately lead to change. Jesus Christ modeled compassion before change when the scribes and Pharisees brought a woman to him who had committed adultery. Christ said to them, "He that is without sin among you, let him first cast a stone at her." John chapter 8, verse 7. The scribes and Pharisees realized that they were not without sin and left one by one. The Savior then said, "Woman, where are those thine accusers? Hath no man condemned thee?" She said, "No man, Lord." And Jesus said unto her, "Neither do I condemn thee. Go and sin no more." John chapter 8, verses 10 and 11. When conflict arises in our families, perhaps we may find ourselves casting figurative stones at our loved ones. Our stones usually take the form of criticism. "You never appreciate me. You always nag me." How many times do we try to change people by condemning or arguing with them? We need to recognize that change comes through love. When the woman was presented to the Savior, he didn't point out all the things she had done wrong in her life. Instead, he gave her compassion and love, and then he invited the woman to take action and stop sinning. Why does compassion need to come before change? Partly because when we're constantly criticized, our sense of self-worth diminishes, along with the hope that we can improve our lives. When we come to Jesus Christ in our weakness and seek the blessings of his atonement, does he reply with, "It's about time," or, "While you're at it, can you change this about yourself too?" Of course not. He meets us with love. Elder Neil L. Anderson of the Quorum of the 12 Apostles said, "The invitation to repent is rarely a voice of chastisement, but rather a loving appeal to turn around and to return toward God." See Helaman chapter 7, verse 17. Forgiveness. Extending compassion conveys to those around us that they are worthy of love as they are. Forgiveness takes it a step further and communicates that we have stopped feeling angry toward them. Forgiveness replaces bitterness with love and allows us to move on. Sometimes others hurt us in such a way that it seems impossible to stop feeling bitter and angry. This is where we must let the power of the Savior's atonement work in our lives. President James E. Faust, second counselor in the First Presidency, taught, "The atonement not only benefits the sinner, but also benefits those sinned against, that is, the victims. By forgiving those who trespass against us." Joseph Smith translation, Matthew chapter 6, verse 13. "The atonement brings a measure of peace and comfort to those who have been innocently victimized by the sins of others. The basic source for the healing of the soul is the atonement of Jesus Christ." Not only do we find a measure of peace and comfort by forgiving others, but we are also commanded to forgive. "I, the Lord, will forgive whom I will forgive, but of you it is required to forgive all men." Doctrine and Covenants, section 64, verse 10. However, Elder Jeffrey R. Holland of the Quorum of the 12 Apostles gave the following caution. Christ did not say, "You are not allowed to feel true pain or real sorrow from the shattering experiences you have had at the hand of another." Nor did he say, "In order to fully forgive, you have to re-enter a toxic relationship or return to an abusive, destructive circumstance." But notwithstanding even the most terrible offenses that might come to us, we can rise above our pain only when we put our feet onto the path of true healing. I'm sure many of us think in our hearts, I really want to forgive this person, but I don't know where to begin. I use a 4-step guide to forgiveness with those I counsel, and I've seen it bring about dramatic improvements in their relationships. Number 1, choose forgiveness as an option. Sometimes we withhold forgiveness because we are hoping that it will motivate someone to repent and change his or her behavior. You might say to yourself, if I forgive them, who is holding them responsible for the mess they caused? Or, how can I forgive someone who hasn't apologized yet or even acknowledged they've done wrong? The problem with this mindset is that you are only prolonging your hurt. You cannot control the repentance process of others. So, how do we choose to forgive? When Alma taught about how to increase our faith in Jesus Christ, he said, "If ye will experiment upon my words and exercise a particle of faith, yea, even if ye can no more than desire to believe, let this desire work in you." Alma chapter 32, verse 27. I believe the same principle applies to forgiveness. If we desire to forgive and let this desire work in us, then the Lord will help that desire to grow until we are able to forgive. Step 2. Communicate your feelings of hurt and anger in non-hurtful ways. Joseph Smith received revelation counseling us to persuade each other with long-suffering, gentleness, meekness, and love. See Doctrine and Covenants, section 121, verse 41. How do we keep our conversations gentle and meek and still let our feelings be known? A basic rule of communication skills training is to speak in "I feel" statements. For example, instead of saying, "You never spend time with me," a wife might say to her husband, "I feel lonely when you come home from work and spend the evening on your computer." When you make your feelings the focus of communication, you open up the invitation for others to comfort you. On the other hand, when you make the focus of communication the wrongdoings of others, you open up the door to defensiveness. Think of how much better your relationship could be if you continually opened the door of comfort and compassion instead of defensiveness and anger. Step 3. Recognize your own role in your relationship problems. This is the hardest step to do because it requires us to move past our pride. In his great talk on that topic, President Ezra Taft Benson taught, "The proud do not receive counsel or correction easily. Defensiveness is used by them to justify and rationalize their frailties and failures." Think of the repentance that could take place with lives changed, marriages preserved, and homes strengthened if pride did not keep us from confessing our sins and forsaking them. As you humble yourself, you are more open to hearing others' perspective on how you may have contributed to the problem at hand. This allows you to shift your perspective from hoping the other person repents and changes to working together to improve your relationship. Step 4. Change how you treat the other person. If you've gone through all the previous steps, but still feel that you have not forgiven someone, then practice acting like you have forgiven them. How would you behave toward your husband or wife if you did forgive them? Probably with more affection, trust, expressions of appreciation, and encouragement. Even if it starts with forcing yourself to act that way, soon you will find that the feelings of forgiveness, love, and trust follow. I have seen time and time again that relationships do not improve without the broken heart and the contrite spirit that we hear about so often in the scriptures. See 3 Nephi chapter 9, verse 20, and Doctrine and Covenants, section 59, verse 8. These conditions can be achieved by accepting and forgiving our loved ones and will allow us to begin making the small steps that lead to increased peace and love in our lives. The author lives in Washington, D.C., USA. Read by Kristen Hawkins.
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4: 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We can receive no greater call.
5: 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As a member of The Church of Jesus Christ of Latter-day Saints, you have the opportunity to teach the gospel. As a parent, son, daughter, sister, brother, or neighbor, you have the opportunity to teach.
6: Welcome to the Teaching No Greater Call program, a production of The Church of Jesus Christ of Latter-day Saints. I am Brother Russell T. Osgathorpe, the Sunday School General President, and today we have Carl and Amy White from the Sunday School General Board with us. We are going to be talking about counseling together. You know, the other day we had a conversation about the relationship between counseling together and what a class ought to be like. And that was so impactful on me, I thought we ought to share this with our listeners. So we can just kind of pick up where we left off or maybe bring them in a little bit to this topic. But I remember, Carl, you mentioned a scripture. Actually, you read it, Amy. And then you mentioned a particular part of that scripture. So would you like to just share that scripture with us? I've got it right here. And then Carl had a little epiphany about this verse.
7: Moroni 6:5.
8: And the church did meet together oft to fast and to pray and to speak one with another concerning the welfare of their souls. So we were talking about that the church was talking about meeting together oft, but then we noticed what we should meet together oft about.
6: Right. What is the purpose of our meetings, basically?
7: And what really impressed me with it is as I reflected on the literally thousands of church meetings, church classes that I've been in, and how sometimes we do talk about the welfare of our souls, but frequently we listen to lectures about things that may well contribute to the welfare of our souls, but we don't spend a lot of time usually talking one with another about the welfare of our souls. And the times that that has happened with me is an amazing experience. I mean, there's nothing as energizing as feeling like someone else loves you and feeling like they're concerned about your well-being and having the Holy Ghost bear witness of what they're talking about.
6: That's great. So usually in the church, we don't think of councils and classes or quorum meetings in the same breath, but let's talk because we talk about the welfare of our souls in councils, right?
7: Right.
6: I mean, this is about all we really, I mean, sometimes we say we've got to get over the calendaring and everything so that we can talk about the important things, and the important things in a council are the welfare of the souls of every member of the ward or stake or whatever kind of council it might be. So think with me for just a minute about the commonalities between councils and classes. So what constitutes a great council? If you've been in councils before, like a ward council or a state council, or so what, in your opinion, constitutes really a great council when you think, wow, this council really worked. This council was a good one. What causes that to be good?
7: You know, I think in my experience, what causes it to be really great is when, as a result of that council, you see lives being changed. You see mm-hmm. And you can envision people being happier. As I thought about this afternoon's discussion. I went back and read Elder Ballard's book about counseling in our councils. And
6: so you just breezed through it, huh?
7: Yeah. It's a fairly short book. And actually, in October of 93, he gave a talk in General Conference talking about counseling in councils. And then, interesting, in April of 94, he came back and he said, you know, I've been thinking a lot about that talk I gave at the last General Conference, and I want to talk about it again, which doesn't happen very often.
6: No.
7: And so he emphasized some of those points, and then a short time later, he wrote this book about it. But in the book, he focuses on five criteria for a great council. And I think it's completely applicable to our teaching situations. He says...
6: And you can remember all five?
7: Well, I memorized them on the way down. He says, number one, a great council focuses on fundamentals, about true doctrine. Okay.
6: Okay.
7: Said, number two, it focuses on people instead of calendaring. It's focused on how do we help people do better.
6: Yeah.
7: Said, number three, it's set up in a way that everyone in that council is encouraged and feel safe sharing their opinions and ideas.
6: And kind of an equal participant, right?
7: Absolutely.
6: An equal chance to participate.
7: Absolutely.
6: Okay.
7: And then number four, at first it's phrased a little bit differently, but it's very powerful. He said, a good council is where everyone recognizes that it's a privilege to be participating in that council. And so he talks about the fact that as there's that full and free discussion in the council, the privilege is that you respect other people's opinions. You aren't there forcing your opinion in it. And when the council makes a decision, that you support that decision very enthusiastically.
6: And maybe also this privilege thing, maybe this means I feel like it's a blessing to be there.
7: Absolutely.
6: Right?
7: Yeah.
6: It's not a right, or it's a blessing and a privilege.
7: Yeah.
6: To be participating, this is really great.
7: Yeah, and then number five, he says, a great council.
6: You can really
7: council,
6: remember number five. Yeah.
7: A great council is a council which is filled with love. And so we aren't there trying to force our opinions or get our way.
6: Right.
7: And it's a place where everyone feels safe and nurtured. And when you think about those five things and say, what should we be doing in classes? I mean, that's it. I mean, that's exactly what a great class is.
6: Yeah, so this is what I've been thinking about, you know, what is really the difference between a council and a class? I mean, the council is usually presided over by someone with priesthood keys, so a bishop or a stake president. In a mission president, you have a mission president's council with his own, a leadership council, we call it now, with the mission president presiding.
7: But we also have family councils.
6: We have family councils. And family councils can be presided over by whomever.
7: Yeah.
6: In other words, if the mother is there without a husband, certainly the mother presides in a family council. So, yeah. And you don't think of a teacher presiding and kind of, and the teacher in a class is not exactly responsible to kind of figure out what is needed to be said or whatever. So there are some small differences here, but yeah, this is very good. Amy?
8: Let's go to one of Elder Ballard's stories about where he talks about asking a bishop to run his ward council in a certain way. And most things about councils have a problem. You have a calendaring problem, or you have it centers around some kind of a concern. You know, you counsel people, you go to a council, you have concerns. And so the bishop had some concerns, and he went to the ward council, and he said, these are our problems, and this is what I think we should do about it. And then he delegated. And Elder Ballard said, no, that's not what we want. And so he said, eventually, the bishop did this again. And instead of giving what he thought were the answers, he threw it out, and Elder Ballard talks about the floodgates opened, where the Spirit's there, and everybody is thinking and bringing their various talents to the table to be able to solve the problem.
6: Right.
8: And so when I thought about that, I thought, this is parenting. Parents come in and say, we got a problem, you're not getting up for school, or you're not getting good enough grades, or various and sundry problems that a parent might have. And they say, we got a problem here, and this is how we're going to solve it. And that's the family council, you know, that just as the bishop said that. But how beautiful would it be if the parent said, this is the family council. We see this as a concern. What do you think about that? And let the spirit act with the people and bring forth. And then you take that into a class, and maybe your concern is a good gospel question. And we ask a good question about the gospel, and so that it's pertinent to our lives. And then everybody answers that question. How do we solve that question, that problem? How do we solve it?
6: Yeah. So often people say, well, how can I know the needs of the people in my class when I have so many people? Because they all need something different. Say I'm teaching a Relief Society, or I'm teaching priesthood, or I'm teaching gospel doctrine. Say I've got 50 people out there, and so how do I know? In a sense, what you're saying is, if people came with questions and concerns themselves, then the teacher could know how to help that progress in the class and how to help meet those needs and what scriptures to draw upon to meet that, rather than coming all the time totally prepared to deliver content.
7: To deliver the solution.
6: Deliver the solution. Maybe the solution, yeah, to no one's problem.
7: Exactly.
6: And that whole group, this is the challenge of teaching.
7: Yeah, I think one of the things you said right at the beginning is very important here, is that in a good council, of course there's someone who presides, but yet everyone views each other as a valuable member of that group with important things to say. And if we approached classes the same way, so it's not the teacher dispensing knowledge,
6: right,
7: it's the class counseling together, or as Moroni says, speaking one with another about the welfare of their souls. I mean, boy, that just is such an impressive idea. And I've seen it happen occasionally,
6: right,
7: but it doesn't happen as often as it should.
6: I confess I did not reread Elder Ballard's book before this session. I thought about it, but I didn't. But there's one story that has stayed with me in that book, where he talks about where she, in the word council, she says, Bishop, we've got a problem with reverence.
8: Oh, yeah.
7: Yeah.
6: And the bishop says, oh, really, what is that problem? And she says, well, we're having difficulty getting our sacrament meetings started in a reverent way because there's way too much kind of boisterous talking before the meeting begins. And the problem is you. And he says, because it would be nice if you were on the stand setting an example of reverence rather than shaking hands with everybody and talking right up until the minute the meeting begins. Elder Ballard uses that to say we all need to speak up. In a sense, she had a concern.
7: Yeah.
6: And she probably thought twice about voicing it like this, because that's a little tough.
7: Yeah.
6: And maybe she could have also gone to the bishop privately and said, here's something I've noticed that maybe could be improved in our meetings or something. But however this happens, I mean, he was really saying we all need to feel we've got an equal voice, an equal chance to participate. And this is what we need in classes. And sometimes people don't feel like they have an equal chance because either the teacher's dominating or maybe some other class member's dominating. When I've gone out and trained, a lot of times people say, what do you do with the person who just raises a hand and then takes 5 minutes to make a comment? Well, I said, I call them the dominators. And they say, yeah, that's what they are. They're dominators. And they say, I say, there are various ways of helping this to change. But when that dominator takes over, then others don't feel like they can participate because there's just not enough time.
7: And see, that's where that principle of participation is a privilege comes in.
6: Right.
7: And that takes some teaching, but
6: maybe quite a bit.
7: Yeah, yeah. So the other story that Elder Ballard tells in that book, he was in a council with Sister Elaine Jacks from the Relief Society Presidency, and they were talking about how to better prepare missionaries in the church. And the conversation, according to Elder Ballard's description, was being, most of the speaking was being done by the men in the room. And finally, Sister Jacks spoke up and said, you know, I think we would make more progress on this if you would listen carefully to what the women have to say about this. After all, we are their mothers. And so every missionary out there has a mother, and they have some great insights.
6: Right.
7: And Elder Ballard, in his book, he says, wow, that just hit me. And I said, of course. You know, and we need to be listening to what the mothers have to say. And by extension, what it really says is in every class, in every council, in every family, everybody has input. And as we listen to that input sincerely and in a way that they feel safe in giving it, then, as he says, the floodgates open and knowledge becomes clear to everyone.
8: I think there's something that's important in this idea of that everybody participates, is that you do have to have a leader.
6: Right.
8: I mean, you do have to have someone that will pull things back and keep things on track and, in fact, bring up the, you know, open the council. And I think that the teacher can't just absolve themselves from facilitating the discussion. And the teacher's going to learn a lot from this discussion that she didn't know about the people in her class in the first place, I mean, what they say.
6: Right.
8: So I think the parent also has to have the leadership qualities to, you know, to not be overbearing, like in section 121, where it discusses not being overbearing, not working on pride, but being patient and long-suffering. And if you do this, then your confidence will grow strong. And I mean, that tells you exactly how to run a council, section 121.
6: And maybe section 88, too. You were reminding me of 88,
8: yeah.
6: Where it says, appoint among yourselves a teacher, and let not all be spokesmen at once, but let one speak at a time, and let all listen unto his sayings, that when all have spoken, that all may be edified of all, and that every man may have an equal privilege. So this privilege is coming back in that Elder Ballard mentioned, and this whole thing of people always, you know, having an equal chance. But there is someone who is leading this discussion, kind of coordinating it and building on people's comments. When I watch people teach, sometimes I think some of the most inspiring teaching I've seen is where the teacher takes a comment that they didn't know was coming, in a sense, and then they build on that, and then that brings some thought to somebody else, and then that thought leads to somebody else's thought. When that happens in a class, there is, I don't know, this is quite miraculous, there's inspiration coming, inspiration to the teacher, inspiration maybe to the whole class. And this is what happens in a council. When we say in a council, we need to have revelation coming to us. A good council is where we hear revelation, we hear the voice of the Lord really inside ourselves, prompting us to say something or do something. And this is what we want in classes too. We want this kind of revelatory experience, and not an experience where people are starting to disagree with each other or kind of, well, this is my opinion.
7: It's not an argument, is it?
6: It's not an argument. Yeah. You know, it's like, this is my privilege to offer something, and I want to offer it just to help the conversation along.
7: Yeah.
6: I don't want to take over the conversation.
7: Right.
6: I don't want to divert the conversation somewhere else. I want to contribute. I want to help.
7: Yeah, I'm not trying to get my way.
6: Right.
7: And that's what this scripture in Moroni is just so powerful to me when he says, speaking one with another about the welfare of their souls. And as you speak about the welfare of either your soul or your friend's soul, it's not a matter of compunction. You aren't pushing them in a way.
6: Right.
7: You are trying to understand and to love and to nurture. The other thing about that one in 88 that you just cited, I mean, when it says, so that all, that all have spoken, that all may be edified of all. So it's setting up this interdependency that is an incredible concept that, you know, I have something to learn from everyone in this room. I have something to offer to everyone, and there's a way to be nurtured here. When Elder Ballard talks about the councils he's been in, one of the points he comes back to over and over is how diverse the membership is. We look at our classes in church, and every class I've ever been in, even if it only has five people in it, is a very diverse group, and they all have something to offer. Wow.
6: Wow. Yeah. I was in a priest quorum recently, and the lesson was on fasting, and the advisor said, so let's just go around the room, because we know we have to fast with a purpose. So let's go around the room and just share an experience you've had with maybe fasting as a purpose. So they all started talking, and some of them had some really great experiences. Came to this one priest, 16 years old, and he said, I haven't fasted for a long time. Maybe he had never fasted, I don't know. Okay. But the thing that impressed me about that was he felt safe in saying that. The other priests kind of built him up after anyway. They said, oh, that's okay. You know, I mean, it's like now next Sunday is Fast Sunday. So you can maybe do it for the first time.
9: Yeah.
6: And so it was this kind of coming together of these young men, helping each other, but kind of, to me, they were edifying each other. They were helping him. He was open. His soul maybe needed, the welfare of his soul needed a little help in this regard, and so others helped him.
7: And he felt comfortable taking a risk.
6: Right.
7: Which, you know, in a lot of classes we're in, people aren't comfortable taking a risk.
6: Right.
7: And that's where that teacher as a leader, I think, really comes in. If a teacher can structure a situation where people feel safe and willing to express their thoughts about the welfare of their soul, then incredible things can happen. Interestingly, in that verse in the Doctrine and Covenants, in the 88th section, where we just talked about that all may be edified of all, the next verse says, "See that ye love one another, cease to be covetous, learn to impart one to another as the gospel requires." I mean, wow, what a concept that is.
6: Impart and knowledge, too.
7: Yeah. And if we can really set up that situation where someone really feels loved by everyone, then we do open up and the floodgates open.
8: I was in a Sunday school class, and there was a girl sitting there already, and then three girls came in and sat on the other side. And then a couple of boys came in and sat as far away from everybody as they could. And then one more girl walked in and sat next to the lone girl on the one side. And the three girls said, oh, come on over here. We'll make room for you. Just bring your chair. And so this one girl was, you know, like had leprosy and no one could sit by her. And I thought about that in a classroom situation of how unsafe everybody feels when one person is feeling that unsafe. I mean, no one's going to feel, and what it said about not being covetous, you know, not being worried about your station in life, not wanting something someone else has. That's a trial that is huge when you're a teenager, but I think we just learn to mask it when we get a little older, and we're not so overt about it, but everybody has this kind of fear. And fear of rejection or fear of not being good enough and that stops counseling that stops a classroom atmosphere from being a counsel. Because a counsel, if you're a counselor, you've got to be a safe person. You've got to be someone that doesn't take over, that doesn't push their own agenda, that leads without telling you that you're not good enough. And so I think it's... the safety issue in a classroom and in a home situation where the child will not feel like they'll be mocked or, you know, that they'll be listened to and valued.
6: I had this experience a few years ago teaching a missionary preparation class at BYU. And we were memorizing scriptures as a part of the class. And I said, who would like to come to the front and say one of the scriptures you've been memorizing? And nobody raised a hand. And I said, well, hey, hold it, you know. You're going to be missionaries. You got to volunteer. You know, you have to be used to this whole thing of even if it's hard, you can do it. And so I gave a little speech, and then I said, okay, now, who would like to come in front of the class? And nobody raised a hand. I said, okay, what's going on here? What's happening here? And this young man in the back of the room, he said, I think we're just... maybe kind of not comfortable. And I said, oh, you're afraid. And he said, well, no, I think I'd just say comfortable. And I said, there's some fear. I said, are you afraid you're going to make a mistake up here and others are going to look at you and think you're not very smart? Is that what you're afraid of? And they said, yeah. That's kind of what we're afraid of.
7: Yeah.
6: And I said, do you know what? I said, nobody ever in this class is going to make fun of you because you make them. In fact, what they're going to do, if you forget something, we're going to help you. We're going to just come right in there and bail you out. And no one ever in this class is going to think less of somebody because we're all going to make mistakes. Now, how many of you will come up here and share a scripture? And maybe, I don't know, 20 hands out of the 50 went up all of a sudden. And so we talked about this multiple times in this class. And we said, hey, we're all here to help each other. And I think the same thing happens. Even in a ward, it can happen.
8: Oh, yes.
6: I don't want to look, you know, like I'm not smart in front of somebody else. I don't want to look like I don't know the scriptures. And so I don't think I'll ask that question. Well, if we all have an equal privilege, if we're all in this together, it should never happen. We should, and the teacher, maybe the best thing a teacher could do in a class is to say, what could I do to help the feeling in this class be such that everyone is unafraid and comfortable?
7: You know, and one of the natural things that often happens with a teacher is they've been called to be the teacher of this class, so they want to look smarter than the rest of the class.
6: Right.
7: And that just drives out that feeling that you were just describing.
6: Yeah, exactly.
7: And certainly a teacher ought to be well prepared. They ought to be confident in what they're
6: right.
7: talking about. But I think that the real talking one with another about the welfare of their souls happens when the teacher is prepared but is not fixated on getting through the lesson material.
6: Exactly.
7: They are soliciting input from people and then following up. I mean, as I visited classes the last few months, one of the interesting things to me is the difference in the feeling in the class when a person raises a question which is a little off topic but is sincere, and when the teacher is confident enough to pursue that and say, oh, that's what this person is concerned about, as opposed to saying, oh, well, that's an interesting question, but that's not what we're talking about today.
6: Right.
7: You know,
6: right.
7: And of course, it needs to be a sincere question. But when that happens, it's like you were saying, when the Spirit is free to guide us in the direction that the people in the class need to go, then people talk about the welfare of their souls and incredible things happen.
8: I was thinking the scriptures to the rescue on all this, that Alma, when he's talking to Corey Anton, his son, he says, I perceive that you have some more questions on this, even though he's not willing to ask those questions. And I also was reading in Abraham, and I thought this was so interesting, that during the creation of the earth, the gods counseled together. In Abraham 5:2, he says, and the gods said among themselves, on the seventh day we will end our work, which we have counseled, and we will rest on the seventh day from all our work, which we have counseled. And the gods concluded on the seventh time that they would rest from the works which they counseled among themselves to form. And thus were their decisions at that time that they counseled among themselves to form. So we have an example here from the very top, from the very beginning, that people were evidently heard in this council, and how the earth was made and how it was good for us, and that people were caring about our futures. So that example, if you think about it long enough, carries down into helping you be a parent or a Sunday school teacher or a bishop.
6: Definitely.
8: Running a council.
6: I remember a council I was in after being a mission president. We were in a group of returned mission presidents, and we got to the end of this council meeting, and all of the mission presidents, there were about 12 of us, I think, all of us had spoken, said something, except one. And the one presiding in the council, who was a 70 at the time, he said, Brother so-and-so, we haven't heard from you. Would you like to say something before we close? His comment was, without question, I can still remember it, one of the most powerful, it was by far the most powerful comment of the council. And I told the one directing the council afterwards, I said, you've taught me something really important. When someone hasn't had a chance to speak, you can invite them. You don't have to force them.
7: Right.
6: But he just said, would you have anything you'd like to share? And then this man shared something that was really very powerful.
7: Yeah.
6: He wouldn't have done that had that one, as you say, there has to be someone kind of directing this thing, called on him and invited him to do that. So this can happen in classes too. It's like, I perceive that you have some more questions.
7: Yeah, like Alma said.
6: Like Alma said, it's like, I think you might have something to add here. Do you have something? And the person says, oh, no, I was just scratching my head.
7: Yeah.
6: But if they do say, actually, I do. I was in a classroom one time. This was amazing to me. It was, I had had something very much on my mind. And the teacher that day said, Brother Oscarthorpe, would you have something you want to share with us on this? I thought, boy, do I. I wasn't going to say anything. The class was almost over. There were like 2 minutes. But it was the thing I really wanted. I really needed, actually, to share this. I said, I've got to tell you how the brethren right now are talking about this and thinking about this and concerned about this. I told my wife after, you know, I said, that was an inspired teacher who called on me at that time. I had not said a word in the class. There were 50 people in the class. And I didn't, in a sense, feel like I needed to.
7: Yeah.
6: Until he called on me, and then I said, hey, I really do want to share this.
7: It's a powerful example.
6: Thank you for listening to Teaching No Greater Call, brought to you by The Church of Jesus Christ of Latter-day Saints.
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9: So because the people were focused on surviving and focused on building homes, a lot of them began to drift from focusing on things spiritual. 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And church leaders, after a decade, began to realize that the church membership had drifted spiritually.
10: Hello and welcome to Saints. I'm Shailen Back.
11: And I'm Ben Godfrey. And in today's episode, we will be talking about Chapter 17, The Folks Are Reforming.
10: Today, we're very excited to welcome Richard E. Turley, Jr. He's the former assistant church historian and recorder. Welcome, Richard.
9: Thank you. Good to be here.
11: Many of our listeners will know you from books that you've written, specifically the book titled Massacre at Mountain Meadows, which was published with Oxford University.
9: Oxford University Press, 2008.
11: And we're so excited to have you here because in this chapter, we see some of the events that led up to, that contributed to this horrible catastrophe of the Mountain Meadows Massacre. But that's actually not till chapter 18. So we're hoping today you can help us understand what has come to be known as the Reformation of 1856 and 1857. What is this Reformation movement?
9: To understand the Reformation, you have to understand that it had been 10 years since the saints left Nauvoo. And during that decade, their focus, necessarily because of circumstances, had been on surviving. When they left Nauvoo, many of them had insufficient means to get them across Iowa. When they got to winter quarters, a lot of them suffered from malnutrition and other ailments that led to death and to other problems that occurred. And so by the time the first company reached what became Utah in 1847, they were focused mostly on just trying to survive for the rest of that year. The first group arrived in July. They needed to plant crops. They wanted to have enough crops to be able to get them through the winter. More people arrived after that. The large population didn't have sufficient means to live very well. During that winter of 1847 and 1848, people scrounged to find enough food to eat. And so surviving on what they had became their focus. Now, with the gold rush of 1849, immigrants began coming through the area and provided some additional materials that they didn't otherwise have, but they were always just sort of one step ahead of starvation. And so church leaders were focused on trying to have people store enough food and other necessities to live in case of a catastrophic year. So because the people were focused on surviving and focused on building homes and focused on doing other things that were of a pioneering nature, a lot of them began to drift from focusing on things spiritual. For some of them, spiritual things were what you did in your free time, and they didn't have any free time. And church leaders, after a decade of watching people do this, began to realize that the church membership had drifted spiritually. So they wanted to do something to revive that spirituality. Now, keep in mind that this first generation of church members had been through that era in American history that we often referred to as having revivals, spiritual revivals,
11: right.
9: The Second Great Awakening. So they immediately thought of what their background experience had taught them about how you get people spiritually charged up. You have a revival, if you will. So church leaders in Utah decided to have what they called the Reformation, essentially a gigantic multi-month revival in which they talked to the church members, often in very strong terms, to try to motivate them to have more faith, to repent, to obey commandments that they weren't obeying.
11: When you say they, who's they? Is this the Quorum of the 12, other church leaders? Who's giving these speeches, and when does the Reformation sort of begin?
9: It begins really in earnest in 1856. There are, of course, preliminary events that occur that start to lead up to it, but it begins in earnest in 1856, and it's led by the First Presidency and Quorum of the 12, and particularly one counselor in the First Presidency, Jedediah M. Grant. And he becomes the sort of initial hard driving force behind what went on. Others then echoed that. But Brigham Young himself got into it as well. He talked about the necessity of speaking strongly to the people in order to get their attention. Remember, his background was that he came from a family in which he had a very harsh father. As he put it, with my father, it was a word and a blow, but the blow always came first. So he was accustomed to being raised in a very harsh environment. And to his credit, he was not himself a physically violent person, but he did speak often in very, very strong terms. He had a hard time controlling what he called his unruly member, a New Testament term for the tongue. And so he often spoke in very, very strong terms, but he also said that I don't always mean what I say. I try to get the people's attention with that. But he used strong rhetoric, as did Jedediah M. Grant and some of the other church leaders. And the results of that strong rhetoric were mixed. Some of the people indeed did reform and repent and grew in their spirituality and kept records that lead us to believe today that, in fact, the Reformation did have a positive side to it. The negative side was that many people responded to that harshness by feeling negative feelings towards the church and its leaders. Some left the territory. Some felt like they were treated harshly. Some of the activities that went on during that time period, because they were encouraging repentance and because policies on repentance hadn't developed as fully at that time, people began to sort of follow an earlier model in which people confessed their sins publicly. That's a model we see in the very early days of the church, and it tracks over from some of the religious traditions people had before that. Over time, if you follow the Doctrine and Covenants, you see that that began to give way to confessing in private. But during this time period, you get a revival, this idea of confessing sins in public. So people stood up in public meetings and confessed their sins. And the idea also arose that if you weren't willing to confess your sins and be rebaptized to show your recommitment, that you'd be punished. And that punishment in the rhetoric included language about having a person's blood be shed in order to atone for the sins that they had committed during that time period. So that was the strongest teaching that came from this time period, was this idea of the necessity of shedding blood. Now, the historians, myself included, have looked far and wide for instances of that. And the number of instances that appear to be driven by that rhetoric leading to extreme violence are relatively small, but they do exist. For the most part, however, the rhetoric was largely that. It was rhetoric. It did not lead to violence. But there was excess. We look back now in this time period, and we clearly see that there was excess.
11: There's a quote here from the book that I was grateful to learn. Let's just listen to this that talks about this idea of needing to atone for one's sins.
12: Tell the young man to go and sin no more. Repent of all his sins and be baptized for the same, Brigham replied.
9: So with that part from the book, what you see is that Brigham Young's strong public rhetoric has to be compared to his very charitable private counseling that he gave. The problem occurred when people took him literally at his word. And so that same church leader who sought that counsel on another occasion decided not to seek counsel. And although the evidence on it is not as conclusive as we would like it to be, it appears, looking at the totality of the evidence, that he probably had that person punished to the point of death for his sins.
11: Oh, my goodness. That's really, really difficult to even understand how they could get to this point. Can you help us understand what is it that's driving them to feel so threatened?
9: Well, there are several things that are making them feel threatened. One of those things is that when they left the organized United States, they did so because they felt that while the U.S. Constitution guaranteed them civil rights, there was no application of that at the state level. And in fact, historically, as we know now in retrospect, it took a civil war in the United States and, you know, the amendment to the U.S. Constitution, as well as a lot of civil rights legislation to begin to apply civil rights legislation equally across all of the United States, and we're still not totally there today. So recognizing that they had even less in the way of civil rights enforcement in those days, they finally decided we're going to leave the organized United States, we're going to go west, and we're going to build our own kingdom. When they left the organized United States, however, the United States was in a battle with Mexico that resulted in American conquest that took some Mexican territory and ended up providing it to the United States. And so they left the United States only to come into United States possession.
7: Right.
9: They applied for statehood, and instead of statehood, they received territorial status. And territorial status was much like colony status. A lot of the direction you received came from someone far away. And that, of course, led them to feel as though they weren't being governed according to their own local standards.

0: I read in the book really surprised me, and that was that people were being rebaptized. So can you tell us a little bit more about why they were being rebaptized?
1: In the early days of the church, again, before our current doctrines had fully developed, people who had sinned wanted to have a feeling of starting over, a feeling of being cleansed and purified. They'd look at people who were baptized and think, well, I wish I could be like that again. And so church leaders agreed that people could be rebaptized as a sign that they were recommitted. And that was done before the Reformation, well before the Reformation. You know, a lot of the saints who moved west were rebaptized as a sign of recommitment. But during the Reformation, rebaptism became a very popular and strongly advocated thing to do. And so many of the saints were rebaptized as a sign of recommitment. Today, of course, we understand the doctrine that the sacrament of the Lord's Supper, the bread and water that we partake of on the Sabbath day in our church meetings, has that effect of recommitment, sort of this regeneration. And so we don't do rebaptisms except for having a person re-enter the church today.
2: Speaking of the sacrament, another interesting thing that I think will be new to many people, it was certainly new to me, was that the First Presidency suspended the sacrament for a period of time. Let's listen to a little clip here from the book, and then maybe you can tell us what were they thinking and why did they do this?
3: The First Presidency, moreover, had instructed bishops to stop administering the sacrament in their wards until more saints were rebaptized and proved their willingness to keep their covenants.
1: I mentioned that there had been this spiritual sliding that had occurred at that time. I think if we were to go to a congregational meeting in those days, which were, at least in the Salt Lake Valley, the main congregational meeting was in the Tabernacle, and we were to tabulate the total number of people who were attending and then tabulate the total number of church members who were not attending, what we'd find is that the sacrament meeting attendance was abysmally low. And because of that, that was a sort of a key indicator that spiritually, from the vantage point of the church leaders, these people were not doing well spiritually. And so they decided that in addition to that, there were other people who came and just partook of it rotely without thinking very seriously about their own spiritual circumstances. So they wanted to reinforce the importance of the sacrament as an ordinance and the importance of worthiness to partake of it. During this time period, they did suspend it. It's not the only time they did that, but it's one of the most noted times that they did it.
2: When were those other times? Have there been any in modern history that the First Presidency said, let's hold off and repent as a people?
1: Not really in modern history, but during the Brigham Young era, it was done more than once.
0: I think it's kind of a neat sentiment that together as a group, they recognized that they needed to change and recommit together. What were the results of this Reformation period as far as the people's spirituality?
1: Brigham Young essentially looked at the Reformation, harsh as it was, his term was emetic. It was something that caused to use that medical term, he was basically saying it caused the body of the church to cast off those portions that were not good, leaving behind those that were. And the people who endured the Reformation, remained faithful, went through the process of trying to increase their faith and to confess their sins and repent, recorded many of them that they had a genuine spiritual uplift, that this Reformation had its positive impact. So as I say, we look back today and remember the Reformation for its excesses that exceed pretty much anything we've seen in modern times. But we remember it also for the fact that for some people it was effective in accomplishing its objective.
2: Another piece that I'm hoping you can comment on for us are these home missionaries. It mentions this in the book, and Shaylin and I, doing a little bit of reading beforehand using the footnotes in Saints, we were able to find some of these original questions that were asked. And to us, it felt like almost like a Temple Recommend interview mixed in with the Ten Commandments, mixed in with some kind of Western frontier, did you brand my horse when it wasn't your horse kind of. What were these questions, and who are these people that were going around as home missionaries?
1: So in the early days of the church, going back to the very beginning, there are a very small number of church offices, and one of those offices is teacher. Over time, the teachers became those who went from household to household, and as the scriptures point out, they try to be with and strengthen them and try to help them in their, grow in their spirituality. During the Reformation, these teachers gave way to a formal home missionary program in which they were required to go from house to house in much the same way as what we call ministering brothers and sisters are today, or what we used to call home teachers. And as part of that, they would ask very direct questions of the type

0: that would be asked today only by a priesthood leader in a private interview. You mentioned that these seem very similar to temple recommend questions. In the early days of the church, when a person wanted to enter a temple, of course, by this point, there had only been two temples. And those two temples were the Kirtland Temple and the Nauvoo Temple. If you wanted to enter one of those, you didn't. You did get a recommend in Nauvoo, but the requirements for the recommend were not universally what they are today. With these questions that began being asked during the Reformation, you really have, in many ways, the forerunner of the temple recommend questions we have. As you mentioned, that there are some of the questions used during the Reformation that we don't use today because they were very contextual to the time. Did you take your neighbor's horse or other animal and ride it without permission? Mm-hmm.
1: Right.
0: You know, those kinds of things are not asked today, but we do have questions today that go to the basic principles of honesty. And a number of the questions that were asked by teachers in those days did go to principles of honesty.
1: There's another individual that we meet in this chapter, Alan Huntington. He was one of the rescuers of the handcarts. So we think of him today, most of us, as this saintly person who risked all. And he was. He was great, right? But in the book, we also learn, as part of this Reformation, he had seen so much power of God that he did rejoice while traveling to meet the companies on the road and bringing them in, Mercy reported. He exhorted his young comrades to turn away from their follies and seek to build up the kingdom of God. His mother wept with joy. His father rose and declared it was the happiest time he ever saw. And the reason they're so happy is he had kind of been off track.
0: Well, this is just another symptom of what I mentioned in terms of the spiritual slide that occurred. The first generation Latter-day Saints who had known Joseph Smith and his brother Hiram personally and had been part of the early formative days of the church had that as a spiritual foundation. A lot of the youth who crossed the plains either without knowing these early leaders or having been very young at the time, were very much like the young people at the time of King Benjamin, as chronicled in the Book of Mormon. They didn't have the spiritual foundation. So when they reached Utah, a lot of them began to drift. As one visitor to Utah essentially said, he found a generation of youth who were very good on a horse. They were good with a gun. You know, they were good with an axe or a knife, but they were kind of wild. And so a number of these wild, toughened young men were called upon to help with the rescue of the handcart pioneers. And they hadn't had these earlier formative experiences, and the crucible of rescuing the handcart pioneers became their refining moment. When they went out and found themselves in extremely difficult, almost impossible circumstances, rescuing people who were severely frostbitten, many of them deeply depressed mentally, and they had to somehow get these hundreds of people in that deplorable condition safely to Salt Lake City as best they could under the circumstances. And of course, many died along the way, many lost limbs. That was the type of crucible that caused someone like an Alan Huntington to get on his knees and seek the Lord's help and see that help being delivered. And that became a converting moment for him, which he recognized in that passage that you just read.
1: It seems very applicable even to us today. So many times when we're asked to serve and when we sacrifice for others, then the Spirit comes and testifies to us that what we're doing is right.
0: That is correct. And as I said, there was this second generation that didn't have some of the early formative experiences that threatened to be lost without some type of spiritual refinement themselves. And for some of them, the Reformation was a saving moment.
2: Another prominent member of the church who appears in this chapter is Parley P. Pratt. Can you tell us about what's going on in Parley P. Pratt's life right now and ultimately what happens to him?
0: Parley P. Pratt is a member of the Quorum of the Twelve. He had served faithfully in many ways. He and his brother Orson had been particularly influential in taking the revelations of Joseph Smith and systematizing them into an understandable body of doctrine for church members with their publications. He was also an ardent missionary. He was one of the church's first called missionaries who was sent on a mission to Missouri to preach to the Lamanites. And when he came west, he had a responsibility as the president of the Pacific. And that was essentially what we call the entire Pacific Rim today. So he went with one of his wives to Chile and tried to establish the church in Chile, seeing that as part of his original mission, just an extension of this idea of preaching to the children of Lehi as he saw the people in South America. He didn't fully understand at that time that a lot of the people he was meeting would be actually of, you know, European descent. He thought they were descendants of Book of Mormon peoples. And he later said he should have gone to Peru. That was his idea because he thought he'd find more up there. But he was a highly dedicated individual, as I mentioned, one who had married plurally, as had many of the senior church leaders at the time. One of the people whom he married was estranged from her husband, who was abusive to her. And she had left her husband and had Eleanor McLean, and she had left her husband Hector and had become a plural wife of Parley P. Pratt. And so she was in a, what today we would call a custody battle with her estranged husband. And so she went to the lower, what we call the lower Midwest today, to try to get her children. And Parley followed her out there.
2: Did anybody know that Parley was following her out there?
0: Yes, it was known by some people. He didn't necessarily want it to be known, but I've read an account of a missionary who was in what is today Oklahoma, and he mentions that Parley's passing through. And
1: did he receive counsel? I seem to remember hearing that Parley'd been told, don't go after her at this time, or something to that effect.
0: Brigham Young discouraged Elder Pratt from doing that. He didn't feel it was appropriate at the time to do that. But Parley had his agency to make his own decision, decided to go east to try to bring together these members of his family. But the estranged husband, Hector, tracked him down, followed him, and then shot and stabbed him to death.
1: Brutal. Now, the thing that really just kind of set me back was in reading in Saints, I learned that newspapers of the day celebrated this. Now, not Latter-day Saint newspapers, but newspapers in the East, they celebrated this brutal murder as though he had really done the community a good service by getting rid of Parley.
0: And what you're mentioning is part of American culture at the time, this idea that a man had control of a woman to the point where if she left him, he could take retaliatory measures against the man who was responsible for estranging her from him. And there was a body of public ideas at the time that looked favorably on that kind of thing. To be fair, I have to say that it happened in Utah as well and was supported by Utah leaders and culture at the time. So this was just part of American culture at the time, this notion of extra-legal violence, that if someone broke up a family, you could retaliate and the law would either look the other way. In Utah, it was called mountain justice. In other parts of the country, you know, it went by different names. But Parley P. Pratt was a victim of that extra-legal violence of the day.
2: For a more positive story, there's another yes. missionary, William Harris, and I actually loved this story about when he got set apart by President Brigham Young before he went on his mission. He had a sweetheart, Martha Ann Smith, and she just was saying goodbye to William. She thought that they would maybe get married when he got home, but Brigham Young counseled William to just marry her now. And so anyway, he runs into the room and he's saying, Martha, Martha, get your sunbonnet and come on. And he basically tells her, like, we should get married. Let's get married. And so Martha turns to William's mother and says, what shall I do? What shall I do? And I can just imagine what she's thinking. And this is one of my favorite lines, I think, from Saints Volume 2 in the whole book. And so William's mother, Emily, says, honey, put on the calico dress and go on. And I can just hear her saying this to this girl who's now thrilled that she's going to be married, but then going on a mission too with her new husband. So can you just tell us a little bit more about William Harris and his assignment?
0: Sure. In those days, many of the men who were called as missionaries and women in that day weren't called alone as missionaries. They would travel with their husbands from time to time, more so later than during this early time period. But it was not unusual for married men to be called as missionaries. And if a man was single and not yet married, but was leaving behind a fiance or a significant other, as we call them today, they might be encouraged by church leaders to go ahead and marry that person and either take the person with them, take the spouse with them, or leave that spouse behind as a wife and not as a fiance. And so this is a good example of that. It's something that's not unique to the church. You know, later on in American history, when we have a lot of United States soldiers who are leaving for war, who are leaving behind girlfriends or fiancés, they often would marry and then go to war the next day. So it's not unique to the church, but it's a wonderful story. These two young people fell in love, and suddenly they found that they might be separated for years, only to have church leaders say, no, you don't, you know, you can go ahead and get married.
1: Let's circle back now to the Reformation movement and end this episode in talking just a little bit about George A. Smith. George A. is one of the apostles, Joseph Smith's uncle. And he's on the trail, meaning between Salt Lake and St. George. He's giving Reformation speeches. And let's just listen to a little quote here of some advice that he gave the members in the area.
3: "Take care of your provisions, for we will need them," he instructed. He knew the saints would be tempted to help and feed the soldiers when they came, whether out of kindness or a desire to profit off them. "Will you sell them grain or forage?" George asked. "I say curse the man who pours oil and water on their heads."
1: What exactly is George telling them to do and not to do when it concerns others coming through the territory?
0: Memories of that early winter of 1847 and 48 lingered. During that time period, it's very difficult for us today to comprehend, but the people who were living in Utah had nowhere to go to buy groceries. They were considerable distance away from any provisions that they could acquire, even if they had money, which most of them did not. They didn't have anything that today would, you know, be circulating specie in. So a lot of them had to dig roots and take other steps just to survive. And if we saw them today, we would think of them as looking akin to starving people we often see in other countries. They were in that kind of deplorable condition. And so church leaders never forgot that. And so they strongly encouraged their members to store food. And when they were looking ahead at the potential of a multi-year conflict, they thought that there wouldn't necessarily be time to plant crops, and that whatever foodstuffs they had on hand would be the foodstuffs that would be needed perhaps to survive for years in the mountains without an opportunity to. Again, this is a comparable scene in the Book of Mormon where you have the Gadianton robbers who come in and the people pull into the city, right, and they don't have a chance to put in crops that year. Well, what happens if you eat up all your food and you're under siege? You're going to starve to death. So a lot of the leaders like George A. Smith strongly encouraged church members not to give way to the temptation to sell what seems like excess food for things that might be hard to come by in Utah, like clothing or furniture or stoves or other things that would be very appealing to pioneering peoples.
1: And we will see in our next episode of this podcast that this conflict, this need to preserve resources, contributes to the massacre at Mountain Meadows in a really difficult way, because the saints are unable and not encouraged. They're trying to preserve their food for themselves, and so it raises conflict between them and a wagon train that is passing through Utah territory.
0: That is correct.
1: So we'll invite you to join us again next time on the Saints Podcast, where we will learn more about that. And as always, we invite your feedback at our email address, saintspodcast@churchofjesuschrist.org. Richard, thank you so much for joining us today. We so much appreciate your perspectives. And we would just invite our listeners also to put in your favorite search engine, Mountain Meadows Massacre, Turley. You'll probably have the first hit be an article in the Ensign, which is a wonderful article that gives a great overview of the massacre and what we know. And probably the second link will be a link to the book, which, if you're curious at all about this episode in our history, it is the seminal work on the topic, and I would just encourage you to look for that and read it.
2: As always, we just want to remind you, for any of the topics that we cover and any of the people and events, you can always look up more topics, especially on the electronic version of the book, in the footnotes. 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Thank you so much for listening. I'm Shaylin Back.
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5: This is Why I Believe. I'm Rick Starr, and we're talking today with Rich and Amy, who are husband and wife, here to share their experiences with addiction, addiction recovery, and specifically about the LDS Addiction Recovery Program and the role the Atonement can play in the lives of those who are recovering from addiction. Rich and Amy, thank you so much for being with us today.
6: Thanks for having us.
7: Yes, thank you very much. We're honored to be here.
5: Well, thank you. Rich, you talk about a pivotal date in your life. Mm-hmm. We can share that date in just a few minutes, but I'd like to begin with you talking about the dark days that preceded that pivotal date in your life.
7: Excellent. It was also a pivotal date, but in a different sense. It was January 22nd, 1998, mm-hmm. and I was driving from one place of work to another, and my car, I was driving down the street in a school zone, and in the school zone, a white Jeep Cherokee pulled in front of me and cut me off, and I had nowhere to go. I slammed on my brakes. As I slammed on my brakes, I ran into the side of this Jeep Cherokee. As I hit the Jeep, my wrist compacted. At the same moment, the airbag deployed, breaking all of the bones in my wrist and both of the bones in my arm. And that was kind of the beginning of what it was that started this journey for me. I went into see the plastic surgeon. They had referred me to a plastic surgeon. And as I went into his office, he went through and said, you know, this will heal. He put me in a pink cast to humble me a bit. He said I needed some humbling, and he was right. It wouldn't come through the cast, but it definitely came. As he put me in this cast, I went back about 3 months later, and all the bones had healed except for one of the bones in my wrist. And then I went back at 6 months and had it x-rayed again, and this bone had still not healed. He recommended surgery. And so I had a bone graft done where I took a piece of bone and grafted it into this bone that had not healed yet. And as they did that, I believed that that was going to work. I actually believed that that procedure would work for me. But what happened was after the surgery, again, I went in at about a year because he said it was possible it could take, you know, quite some time for it to heal. Mm-hmm. And I sat in his office. This is an amazing surgeon. He looked at me and he had misty eyes. And he said to me, "Rich, I'm sorry, but your wrist will never heal." And at that moment, I felt hope leave me for my future. I was a young kid, young, freshly married, and I'd been through some pretty strong trials. But nothing like this. Mm-hmm. He informed me that I may have to have my wrist fused at some future date. And then ultimately, he said that I would have to continue to take these painkillers for pain. And what happened after that was I did continue to take the painkillers. I continued to take the painkillers to the point where I began to use them to escape life. I was not using them as prescribed. I was not using them wisely. If I was having a bad day, I turned to those prescription drugs. I didn't pray. I didn't do those things in which I do today. But as I did that and descended into this darkness, I think it's appropriate, you know, to get Amy's point of view on this at this point, because what had happened for me is vastly different from her perspective. I guess I wouldn't say vastly, but what happened in our lives, the dissension into that darkness, Amy dealt with a lot. And so I'd...
6: Yeah, let's hear it. I want to talk to you about that, Amy, in just a second. But I had an interesting question. What part did discouragement or depression play in that dissension that you talk about?
7: It was a huge part. Believing that I would live the rest of my life with a broken wrist, knowing that I would not be able to do certain things that normal people are able to do. I had that belief. It's not necessarily the truth today, but I did at the time have that belief, and depression did play into it. And those chemicals that are in those prescription drugs, they only intensify. They intensify the effect of depression, that dark hopelessness. As I consumed those prescription drugs, the spirit had no way to reach me. Not only was I disconnected from my physical body and pain and those things, but I was disconnected from the spirit. I couldn't feel that. And that's why I believe that addiction is a spiritual disease. It's something where just as people with diabetes can take in sugar or those things that are bad for them and can cause them over time to develop that. As I took those things in, my spirit was disconnected and it became sick.
6: Thanks for sharing that. Yeah. Amy, what was your perspective? Rich was saying that you were just newly married when this all began. Did you know this was happening?
8: Yeah, in fact, it was something I was very cautious of. I asked the doctors, is he going to get addicted? Is this going to be a problem? What do we need to watch for? I started asking that right away. it was, it's been an interesting journey to think back and watch him go down that hill. From my perspective of how things looked, he was in pain. He had legitimate reasons to use the painkillers. He, as far as I understood, wouldn't be able to function without them. He couldn't do anything without them. Because I knew his wrist was broken and I knew he had to be in pain. And my understanding to be a good wife was that I needed to be supportive and try my best to be patient and long-suffering through all of it. And that didn't help the problem. It helped it get worse.
6: You're saying your efforts to be patient and long-suffering made things more difficult?
8: In the long run. Mm-hmm. But I believe it was all part of the journey that we experienced, that it was necessary.
6: A necessary phase to try and go through.
8: Yeah, we've learned a lot from it. And mm-hmm. to be where we are today, I would do it again if I had to. Mm-hmm. That being said, I don't want to. I don't want to go back there again. But
7: for those that don't know what back there was, I mean, this is a time in which your spouse is totally disconnected. I talked about this with another group, but it was like my functioning window. Normally it would be, you know, from the time you wake up to the time that you go to bed. Mm-hmm. You're not really necessarily functioning when you're asleep. But what started to happen as I started to consume the drugs and use them for other things, that window of my functioning window mm-hmm. lessened and lessened and lessened to the point where I was only functioning during work, or I was only functioning during the day. Then it got to the point where it was cutting into that, and then it got to a point where it literally had been reduced so drastically that I was not functioning. My ability to choose had been surrendered by my choices. Mm-hmm. I chose to take those drugs. I chose to do the things in which led me to have my agency surrendered.
6: Mm. So by your agency, you actually...
7: By my agency, I surrendered it.
6: Surrendered your agency. Mm-hmm. If I can ask this, what did this do to your relationship?
8: It was difficult. I felt like I was a single mom with these three little kids. Plus, this guy here who just, he didn't contribute anything. He made it so I didn't have to go to work. I was able to stay home with my kids, which I was incredibly grateful for. But he was so hard to deal with, just in any phase of life. There was just, it was control, and there was a lot of emotional abuse that went on. And it was just devastating, soul crushing. Mm-hmm. And something that's a hard concept for people to understand is that when you're close to an addict, you get sick as well. And some people refer to that as codependency. And I spent my time trying to keep him happy, trying to not rock the boat, trying to keep his world from coming apart at all. Because when that happened, there was just too much emotional price to pay. Mm-hmm. And he would use the drugs more, and he became more and more withdrawn. For the first 7 years, in my opinion, he functioned pretty well. And then it got to the point where it seemed like the prescriptions he was on just weren't working, and he was really miserable. And when you're in constant pain, you're a little bit grumpy. I mean, I am. When I'm in a lot of pain, I get a headache and I'm grumpy. So trying to put myself in his shoes, I would think, you know, he's in so much pain. Yeah, this is why he's ornery. I made excuses for him. The last 3 years of his active addiction was, I found a pain clinic doctor, and he, the first couple weeks, they gave him a new prescription, and he was happy, and he was out of pain, and life was good.
7: They increased the strength over that 7 years. The dosages and the types of drugs changed. Mm-hmm. They got to the point where they were so strong that they would typically kill most people if they were to take them once.
6: Wow. But they diminished in effectiveness then, obviously,
7: yes.
6: over time. With
7: my body yes. became used to them.
6: Mm-hmm.
8: He was dependent upon the drugs, but he was also addicted to the drugs.
7: Yes.
8: So.
6: Yeah, you did need them. You had a legitimate reason for having them, but you were abusing them at the same time.
8: Right.
7: Yeah, let me clarify something on that. From where I stand today,
6: mm-hmm.
7: I could have gone without. I do today. My mental process behind the addiction was I believed that I needed them.
6: Mm.
7: And the more that I believed that, the more I played into it. I went into my doctor's office and I was not honest. I was not honest with him. Mm. I told him things that were not true. I told him I had more pain than I actually did. And he would do what it is that the doctors do. They try and fix the problem. But this, as I mentioned, was a spiritual problem. It was not a physical problem. Mm. The broken wrist and those things, well, it hasn't healed to this day. I mean, it aches every once in a while,
6: mm-hmm.
7: and some days it's very bad. But for the most part, it functions just like everybody else's. I have limited motion.
6: Mm-hmm. Do you need that pain medication today?
7: I don't.
6: No.
7: I do not. Mm-hmm. I don't take anything. The strongest thing I take is Tylenol and Motrin. And it's amazing how well those over-the-counter medications work when you're not using strong drugs. I guess I don't typically mention the names of drugs for the reason that it doesn't matter what they are. If they disconnect you from your will and ability to choose, they're all the same.
6: Mm-hmm.
7: It doesn't really matter what it is. I have a lot of people ask me, well, what was it you were taking? And I used to do the same thing. And the reason I would ask them was, well, if I'm not taking that, then I don't have a problem. And so I no longer tell people specifically what it was. Very rare instances will I ever do that.
6: But rather you give them a scenario.
7: Right.
6: Of if it's doing this to you,
7: yeah.
6: it's an addiction. It doesn't matter what it is.
7: Right. And
6: interesting.
7: They come in the forms of behavior and all of those things.
8: Diet Coke and chocolate.
6: Well, you know, I've talked to people who... I know of one woman who assists in the addiction recovery program, and she talks about many different types of addictions, including mm-hmm. email addiction
7: mm-hmm.
6: or web surfing addiction.
7: Mm-hmm.
6: There's a lot of different kinds of addiction that the principles we're going to talk about can apply to, mm-hmm. it seems.
7: Absolutely. I had an experience when I was in first recovery. I went into an inpatient treatment center. And I was disconnected from the world. They took my phone, my laptop. I didn't have anything that I couldn't write with a pen. I could write letters, that kind of thing. And that was actually just as hard for me to give up. But what I came to realize was that the things in my life that mattered had heartbeats.
6: Hmm.
7: There was nothing important in my life that required a battery. Not a single thing in my life that I missed while I was in there, while I was... separated from the world, did I miss more than I missed my children, more than I missed my wife. There was nothing that was important in my life that required a battery.
6: That's a really good point. You mentioned that you had this accident in 1998, and then, Amy, you mentioned that for about the first 5 years, things were okay. Then things started to get really difficult. What carried you through that difficult time? What helped you the most?
8: Prayer, keeping my covenants, and going to the temple. One line in my patriarchal blessing. There were a lot of times I wanted to leave. There were a lot of times I wanted to be done.
6: Mm-hmm.
8: I think most people get married and we might have ideas of how things are going to be. And I've never considered myself idealistic. I knew it was going to be difficult. I knew to have a marriage relationship was going to require work. But it got to the point where I... just thought, Heavenly Father, is this what you're requiring of me?
6: Hmm.
8: Is this what you want of me? Can I go? And the answer always came back, just wait a little longer. Just hang in there just a little longer. And I'm so glad now that I did. But it wasn't easy and it wasn't pretty.
6: Hmm. As you look back on that time, what are your thoughts, though? As you know, the growth that you may have experienced from that. What are your thoughts about that?
8: Oh, it was definitely a lot of growing for me. In fact, when it comes right down to it, I really feel like we've made agreements in the preexistence. And I really feel like Rich agreed to go through this as much for me as he did for him, as much for my learning as for his. And I'm so grateful. I've learned to be compassionate, but I've learned to have boundaries for myself. I've learned how to have healthy relationships, which I didn't necessarily learn growing up. Although I was raised in the church, my family had lots of problems growing up and inactivity and, you know, circumstances beyond my control that as a child, I didn't learn what I needed to learn, I guess, but I've learned a lot more now. And I can tell him no about things now, which I couldn't. No was not a very well-used word in my vocabulary. And I'm not saying that that's all I do now because I say yes an awful lot, but it's because I want to now, not because I feel like I have to. And there's a difference.
7: It's an honor in our marriage now to both of us feel, at least I'm going to let Amy speak for herself, but I feel that it's much more of an honor to want to be in our marriage and to want to have that relationship than to need it. It's much more honorable for me to be with my wife because I want to be with my wife, not because I need to be with my wife because of what she does for me. Mm-hmm. It's much more important for me to be there because I want to be, not because I need to be.
8: Mm. Well, for me, I mean, for a long time, I stayed because I'd made covenants. I mean, pure and simple. I didn't want to be there for a long time, but I continued to stay because I felt like that was the right thing to do. And maybe in some situations where addiction is going on, it's not the right thing. That has to be a decision made on your knees. And I think that that is one thing that sustained me was I knew that if I was making decisions on my own, they had the capacity for disaster. But I knew that if I was making decisions on my knees with my Heavenly Father's help, regardless of how it turned out, it was going to be for my best outcome. Mm-hmm. I'm sure grateful that I had a testimony of prayer before this all started, and it's only been strengthened since then. So,
6: that's wonderful. Rich, share with us what led up to that pivotal date.
7: Okay.
6: And what that was. What was that change in your life?
7: So that pivotal date started at May 18th. May 18th was a day that was a good day. Wasn't necessarily anything bad. I didn't have anything that was out of the norm. Everything seemed to be normal that day. So on May 18th, 2008, it was a good day. I don't remember much from that evening, but what I do remember is 2 days later, on May 20th, 2008, I awoke to the sound of a pump and a clicking sound. And I didn't know what it was. And I opened my eyes. I had this horrible sore throat, absolutely the worst sore throat I've ever had in my life. And I looked down, and there was tubes coming out of my mouth. And at that moment, I realized the powerlessness of my situation, that I had lost control, that I did not even have the agency to choose to breathe. It was surrendered to the point where I could not hold my breath. I had a machine that was breathing for me. And what happened in the hours leading up to that are actually just as fascinating as that. And I don't know if we want to talk about that now, but there was something that happened about 30 hours before I woke up on this respirator that is a true testament to the power of prayer. And I believe turning our will over to Heavenly Father. And Amy, do you want to explain that?
8: Sure. So I've spoken about the control that I felt was kind of exerted over me. And I really felt a lot of oppression, which I know that that's a funny word for a white girl in Utah to use, feeling oppressed. But I did. I felt oppressed. And I kept praying, Heavenly Father, please bless his consequences to be strong enough that he wants to change. Bless that his consequences will be strong enough. Help him to see what he's doing to his family. Help him to see the pain he's causing. But leave me out of it. This is his problem. In February of 2008, I found a counselor for myself. I was going down with the ship. It was my kids were going to lose both of their parents. And it was devastating. But I was okay still to the point where I recognized that I needed some help. So I went and found an amazing counselor, and he really guided me through the first little while in this. But I got to the point where I was feeling safe enough to have some boundaries. And I finally recognized that I must have a part in it. And so I knelt down. It was May 17th, and it was in the afternoon sun. I can remember exactly where I was. I knelt down and I just poured my heart out to my Heavenly Father. And I finally said, Heavenly Father, help him to see the pain he's causing. Help him to want to change. But instead of me saying, but leave me out of it, I had surrendered. I finally said, Heavenly Father, whatever is required of me, whatever is required of me, I will do. I must have a part in this. There must be some more puzzle pieces here. Mm-hmm. And then I felt peace. And then the next day, we got along. He was laughing and joking. It was a good day. And then he overdosed. And I knew that was an answer to my prayer. I didn't freak out. It's a little surreal to think about the exact situation and being there in the midst of the chaos of it. But I knew that Heavenly Father was answering my prayer. And I knew at that moment that regardless of what happened to him, whether he lived or died, regardless of what happened in our marriage, whether it made it or not, that I and my kids, we were going to be okay. And I haven't looked back.
7: That I truly believe was a pivotal moment for her. My pivotal moment came on that 20th. As I tried to take deep breaths, I actually would black out because I didn't have enough strength to breathe on my own. And after they took the respirator out, Amy came to me. She came to my bedside in the ICU, and there was something that was completely different about her. And maybe it was my ability to see it. She came to me and she said to me, Rich, I love you, but I cannot do this anymore. You can choose the drugs or you can choose your family, but you can no longer have both. And then she stopped and she waited. And her actions and her words hit with the Spirit. And I had this experience where it was like a vision of seeing a flash forward of two paths. And these two paths, the one which I won't really go into too much detail about, of my choice if I had chosen the drugs, did not end well. I saw my destroyed family and ultimately leading to my death. And what I saw when I looked at my choice of the family was I saw my family standing in the temple together. I saw my life flash forward, my children growing up, all these things in vivid detail. And I saw my family and I standing in the temple. My children grown, all of us dressed in white. And I'm ashamed to say it, but even at that point, I still considered, do I leave? Do I choose the drugs?
8: Can you live without them?
7: Right. And it was a choice. Can I live without them? And I didn't know if I could, but I knew that my family was important enough to me. My wife, my children were important enough to me that I was going to try. And that's what began that process, that May 18th, and then the 2 days later on May 20th.
6: I just want to remind our listeners that you're listening to Why I Believe, brought to you by The Church of Jesus Christ of Latter-day Saints on the Mormon Channel. And today's episode is about recovering from addiction. Rich and Amy, you've been great to share this part of your lives, a very private part of your lives. How were your children during this time? How did this all affect them?
8: Oh, I think that is one of the things that woke me up to the fact that playing like everything is okay is not working. I could see that my kids were suffering. And I knew I was suffering. I mean, that was obvious to me because I could feel it. But I could see my kids were starting to suffer from it. And that just made my resolve stronger. Mm-hmm. I continued to go to the temple. I continued to fast. I continued to do those things that I knew would bring the Spirit to me so that I could have the guidance that I needed. And since then, they've bounced back remarkably well. Maybe people who know us might argue differently. They have. They're happy. They're well adjusted. They're typical kids, and
7: our children. This is an open subject in our home. Mm-hmm. This is absolutely not something that happened in our past, and it stays there, and we don't talk about it. This is not a closet door that does not get opened and mm-hmm. and aired out.
6: And do you find that good therapy for your family?
7: Absolutely.
6: To do that.
8: They tell their teachers at school.
7: Yeah.
8: But once you're recovering from this, and once you apply the atonement to it, there's not the shame and the reason to hide it anymore.
7: Right.
6: Let's talk about that. I'm imagining you, Rich, in the hospital bed, mm-hmm. and you had just imagined your family in the temple mm-hmm. in white. And I'm trying to imagine your thoughts and your feelings. What was it in your mind that finally allowed you to say, I surrender?
7: Mm-hmm. Well, ultimately, at that moment, I had that confirmation of I needed to change. There was a problem. Mm-hmm. I admitted that my life was completely unmanageable, that I could no longer do what I had been doing. And that was the beginning of being able to surrender. The next part of it came later. The surrendering is still a continual process for me. I still work to remind myself that I can no longer go back to those days. I can no longer return to that road in which I went so far down.
6: You know, that's interesting. Do you find that people sometimes think of addiction as just, oh, okay, I'm going to switch that switch off and now I'm not addicted anymore? And what do you have to teach people that maybe have that misconception?
7: So my experience on that is it is a process. Mm-hmm. The atonement taking place in my life has not been an immediate switch. I believe that for me, I know that this is a process. I know it's on the Lord's timeline. The experiences in which I'm given along this path of my life and the atonement being applied is by choice. And for each and every time that I choose to allow the atonement to heal and to do that, that is when the miracle of change comes. And they are, I would say, more of like turning on a light with a dimmer. It is not so much a switch for me, but as you slowly turn the light on, you become aware of other things that you couldn't see previously in the room, and then you work on those. You work on the things that you weren't able to see at the previous moment. You clean out the corner that you couldn't see originally when the lights were so dim. But as the atonement starts to take place in your life and this light comes into you and into your family's lives, you start to see things. And it's, for me, a process of cleaning those things up. It's not something where all of a sudden everything is perfect.
6: Mm-hmm. What has that taught you, Rich and Amy, about the purpose of our lives here?
8: It's a process. I used to, when I was little, I had this misconception in my head. I think I was about 10 years old, but I used to think, if I could just live a perfect day, then Heavenly Father would take me back home with Him. And that's where I really wanted to be. But I've learned that I can't be perfect. But also, if I had lived one perfect life and Heavenly Father had taken me home to be with Him, I would have missed out on so much joy. There's been a lot of pain, but there has been a lot of joy now. And I wouldn't trade it.
7: I agree. I think I've seen a world of contrasts.
8: Yeah.
7: I have seen the edges of things defined I've learned that to understand and to truly appreciate the light, it took for me living in that darkness for so long that I acclimatized to it. I acclimatized to that, and my eyes adjusted just as they do when you're in a dark room. And as that light has come back, I've learned that I am so grateful for those past experiences. I'm grateful for those 10 years. Would I do it again? Yeah, I would. Because today I have a living reality that is a daily use of the atonement of Jesus Christ.
8: And that's what it took for us to learn it.
7: That's what it took. Hmm.
6: I want to turn to, this applies the principles of the atonement, is the church's addiction recovery program, which you eventually turned to. Let's talk about the principles that are involved in the addiction recovery program and how they helped not just you, Rich, with an addiction, but your spouse, Amy, as you were going through this process. Those same principles had to be applicable to you as well.
8: Absolutely.
6: Let's share some of those principles that you felt were crucial in your life at that time.
7: The principles that were crucial was truth, admitting that I had a problem, mm-hmm. that there was something that needed to change. I continue to use this in my life to change other aspects. If I admit that there is a problem, I would fix it. Just as if you didn't believe that there was a problem with something, why would you go fix it? Why would you try and change? Mm-hmm. Truth being that first one. The second one being hope and believing that I can change, believing that I am not so far gone, believing that it is possible for me to change. And I had an experience that confirmed that for me. I walked into my first addiction recovery program meeting with my wife, and I sat down and the meeting started, and there was a facilitator in the meeting, which I now am a facilitator, and so is Amy. But this facilitator started the sharing portion of the meeting, and he said, "Hi, my name is," and then he said his name, and then he said, "I'm a recovering meth addict." Hmm. And at the moment when he said that, my jaw dropped. I was absolutely stunned. When I had entered that room, I had picked this guy out for an elders quorum president that was there for someone else. And I didn't know what it was that he did to get to where he was. But I saw this light in this man. And at that moment, I had the Spirit whisper to me, "Rich, recovery is possible." Hmm. And until that moment, I had never believed that it was possible for me. I believed that, yes, someone else may be able to overcome that, but not for me. And at that moment when that happened, I talked about that hope leaving me in that doctor's office. Mm-hmm. I came back. Hope that my life did not have to be the way that it was, that it could change. And I made a commitment to do what it was, whatever it took, to get that same light that I saw in that man's eyes. And it's not been easy.
6: But you knew it was possible.
7: I knew it was possible.
6: Yeah.
7: And not before that, I had never supposed that it was. I was going through a lot of the motions. I was staying clean of the drugs. But until that moment, I didn't believe it was possible. Mm. I didn't believe that I would be able to do it long term. And at that moment when I had that experience, I had that confirmation that it is possible. And if ultimately there were one message that I would share, because I believe that the atonement is unlocked with hope, or the ability to see the key to unlock it is mm-hmm. hope. And as you believe that you can change, you will change.
6: You mentioned one thing that precedes that hope, though, that I thought was mm-hmm. interesting, is the admission mm-hmm. that you're powerless.
7: Right. And that's been an interesting concept for me to learn. I'm as powerless as if I were to take an object in my hands and hold it. I'm not in control of life. I may have choices, I have all those things, but what goes on around me is not really in my control. And admitting that I was not in control, my choices had surrendered that agency, was a pivotal point, because I would not go out and change the tire on my car if it wasn't flat or if I didn't believe that there was a problem with it, right? You wouldn't just go do that. But I had to realize that there was a problem. And once I admitted that there was a problem, I had the ability to look for that hope that I could change, that it was for me.
8: It's funny because I went to my first addiction recovery meeting while he was still in inpatient treatment. I just finally got to the point where I didn't care if I saw anybody who knew me, and I didn't care if he cared if I saw anybody who knew me. Because that really was what held me back. That was that codependency. I cared too much about what he thought.
6: Do you think that is a big barrier for a lot of people, is that concern about seeing someone who might know them?
8: It is. And I can only speak for myself. It really wasn't too much for me. I got to the point where I was, okay, I'm done with this. We're going to try something different.
6: Was that hurdle as bad as you thought it would be when you were finally there?
8: No. No, in fact, Heavenly Father's made it incredibly easy on me to this point. I realize I still have a lot of work to do on myself, but I went to that first meeting, and I think it was step one, and, you know, admitting that you're powerless, and I thought, this, I'm all in for this. I know I have no control here. So I just continued to go, and then he started coming with me to that same meeting. And
6: did you make the suggestion that you attend addiction recovery?
8: That he?
6: That you as a couple, or where did that idea come from?
7: I had started to go to meetings when I was in treatment. Us going together happened because we both needed to go. And
8: we both needed support. We both needed help. Yeah. And that was a good place to find it for both of us.
7: The first time we walked into a meeting, we sat on opposite sides of the room. Our relationship was not in good shape. We sat completely separated from each other. But I
6: by your own choice?
7: Yes. And I believe that it was a pivotal moment for both of us, because we were both there for ourselves and not the other person. And I think that that's been a key to our success with the program, is that same action of sitting across the room from each other. We both were there for our own individual problems, our own needs. And as we've continued to go, we do sit by each other. But
8: we really like each other now.
7: We do. I'm absolutely madly in love with her. And but it's important to realize that it was not just me that had the problem, and she was there to support me. She came to that realization before I did, honestly. She knew that she needed that help before I knew that I needed help.
6: You know, that's interesting, Amy. What are your what's your advice or suggestion to spouses who are viewing their spouse having an addiction problem and thinking, like you said, it's their problem? What's your counsel to somebody who's in that kind of a situation with their relationship?
8: That's terrifying for me to try and offer counsel.
6: Well, I'm thinking in terms of what role does the atonement play in a spouse's life, the spouse of an addict.
8: Every decision you make has to be guided by the Spirit when you're the spouse of an addict, if you want a good outcome to be possible. If you don't really care, you know, then maybe you don't need that guidance. I find I need that guidance regardless, but my marriage, in my mind, with the covenants that I'd made and the commitments that I'd made, was of the utmost priority. And if it was going to have any chance at succeeding, I had to do everything in my power with my Heavenly Father's help and guidance to achieve that. Now, he still had his agency over there, and he still had to make his choices. But once I was seeking my Heavenly Father's help and I had surrendered my agency to him, that was a big piece, because for so long I had hoped and prayed for change. But until I was willing to be willing to do my part, except that I had a part in it. Nothing could change. And then once I had surrendered and Heavenly Father was able to really take me and say, okay, I see you're willing now. We can fix this now. And I don't know, your heart has to be in the right place. Heavenly Father knows the desires of our hearts, but sometimes we're still stuck.

0: However, if that had been her choice and she did that without the Lord's counsel, and that was what she wanted to do, our children's healing would not have taken place. Our healing as a married couple would not have taken place, and our individual healing would have been stunted. I believe that it would have been drastically different. Having someone to support you is important, but also knowing that that person that is supporting you is working to change their own lives at the same time is just as important.
1: Rich and Amy, you also have mentioned, and you're free to talk more about the addiction recovery program. I know we've talked about two principles so far, and there's 12.
0: Those are in my opinions, the starting and the most important is that honesty and truth, and then hope.
1: Very good. Are there any others that you would like to share with maybe Amy that were particularly important to you?
2: I do.
0: We both do. We'll pick one quick.
1: Okay, go ahead.
2: Well, and this is funny because it's me pointing the finger at him, which isn't usually a good idea. But after he got out of inpatient recovery, he was still behaving the same way. He still was controlling. He hadn't changed. He just was abstaining from the drugs. Mm-hmm. And the change truly came in him when he did this step four, which is make a searching and fearless written moral inventory of yourself. And he worked really hard at that, and it took some time. And that is where the change began to actually take root in him, where he found humility and where he found the changes that have brought him to where he is now. Mm-hmm. It's been a lot of fun for me to watch him make that progress. And I'm working on my step four currently, and it's been a lot longer process for me. It's hard to make yourself sit down and take the time that you need to do this step. And
1: that seems like a painful look in the mirror to me.
0: You would think it is.
2: It can be, but you're also supposed to record your good things.
1: Okay.
2: It's not just all, it's a searching and fearless written moral inventory. Sometimes we make right choices, believe it or not, and we have to account for those.
0: So you would believe that it is, but it has been one of the biggest blessings of the program has been that step four, because it has allowed me to understand why I did the things that I did, so that I could change them. Mm-hmm. And so, yes, while it appears daunting, I believe that the adversary tries to make it appear much larger, that fear magnifying glass that's held out in front of it. But I have a testimony that as you start to do that with prayer, the miracle happens, the change happens. You see what it is that you really are and what your motives are, and you start to understand who it is that you are. But you asked about another principle or one of the other ones. I'm going to step 12, which ultimately I'll just summarize as service. And I have a testimony of service. That's one of the reasons that we're sitting here with you today, is sharing my experience, sharing Amy's experience, her sitting here with me and us sharing our experience is part of the atonement. Those 12 steps, I believe, are the 12 steps of the atonement. They're just basic gospel principles. They're simple, but that last one of service in my life has the ability, and I believe it's almost like a sealing power that you continue to, as you continue to serve, you no longer have a desire to return to that. The change of heart continues, and it enlarges your ability to see, to love, to do all of these other things, and that service aspect is so critical to me.
1: Mm. Do you find that a lot of people who go through the addiction recovery program end up becoming facilitators like yourselves?
0: Quite a few, yeah.
1: And that's how they're actually fulfilling that 12th step.
0: Correct. Correct. That's one of the ways in which to fulfill the 12 steps, or that step 12.
1: Incredible. You've also talked, Rich and Amy, about the role that music has played in your lives as you've gone through this process of addiction recovery. Share with us what the role of music has been for you.
2: For me, when he was really active

0: in his addiction toward the end. It's funny because one day I just went into Deseret Book and picked out a few CDs, and I didn't know anything about the artists or anything. But I started listening to them, and I had listened to, you know, regular music, I don't know if that's what it's called. Mainstream music, maybe.
1: Worldly music.
0: Right.
2: Yes, worldly music is the correct.
0: Growing up, and you know, for most of my life, there's a lot of music I still really love, but this music brought me hope, and it brought me peace in the midst of those most desperate days, when I felt so much despair. And it's funny because now what I was listening to then is some of Rich's favorite stuff now.
2: Yeah, it actually was very fascinating. I had an experience where I was in a meeting, and one of the missionaries shared this experience about this man's life, and he was struggling, and he went in and met with his stake president, and his stake president gave him one single piece of advice, gave him nothing else, and said, "I want you to change your music. I want you to listen to the Mormon Tabernacle Choir as you drive to and from work." And he did this, and he saw his stake president, I guess, years later, and gratitude for that simple suggestion. And when she shared this in this meeting, I had the Spirit completely confirm to me that that was truth. Changing your music had the power to change me. And so I went home, and I was looking around, and I kind of talked to Amy about this, and she goes, "Well, I have these CDs that the kids listen to, and they brought peace into our home when you were in the midst of your darkness." And I put them in, and I started to listen to this music. And this music, you could not listen to without filling the Spirit. And I changed this point where I would listen to that music when I would go to and from work. But there was this one time where I had this holdout where when I would go running, or I would go to the gym, I would listen to this, what we called that worldly music, right? It was unclean and fast-paced, and it had these, you know, really catchy lyrics that got stuck in my head. And what happened, one day I had been listening to my LDS artist music, and I got to the gym, and I paused that one playlist and switched to this other one. And as I did this, the moment that first note rang out of this worldly music, I felt the Spirit depart from me. And it was a stark contrast from the way I'd felt moments earlier. And when that happened, it was frightening. It was frightening to me, because I had learned that if I don't have that companionship of the Holy Ghost, I'm not safe. I didn't trust myself. I didn't trust that I was strong enough to withstand all of the trials and the adversary and all the things that were going on around me. And when that happened, I went home that day, and another pivotal moment, I deleted all of the music that was not righteous and worthy. It was not worthy music. I deleted it. And I haven't looked back. But that protection that has come from that music is so powerful. The healing, in the beginning, at the opening of the hymn book, there's all these promises about hymns and this worthy music, and music that is uplifting, that comes from our first presidency. Those promises are absolutely true. They're a living reality in my life today. So much to the fact that I believe that music has the power to accelerate recovery. I believe that and know that with all of my heart, that music has the power to accelerate the atonement working in lives. Music that is righteous and worthy can bring a spirit that will allow you to overcome trials, to protect you from temptations, to heal. It has so many amazing qualities, and it speaks to people in ways that words cannot. It unlocks the spirit, it unlocks the soul. And that music has been such an influence in my life that I now, that's one of the things I do in services, to share that message. I've started a nonprofit organization to just share that message of recovery and that recovery is possible. And the reason for doing that is because until I had experienced that and I had felt that, that it was possible to change, I was not going to change. Mm-hmm. Even though I was going through the motions. But that music changing and changing your music has influenced my life in such a way that I believe that that message needs to be shared. I believe it will impact our youth. The music that plays in my home, my children love. And it's these amazing LDS artists that truly bring the spirit. Mm-hmm. And so I'm working with some of them, and we put on events and do things that we mix the music with the message of hope. Mm-hmm. And those two things together, as I experience them and as I share that experience and as we share that experience, people can feel that confirmation and that spirit that the music brings along with the message and the testimony of the atonement of Jesus Christ.
1: What a wonderful effort.
2: Yeah.
1: We just have a few minutes left here. I wanted to pose one more question to you. There will undoubtedly be people listening to this program, individuals, young or old, couples just like you, that may be at some stage in a process of addiction. They may be just beginning, or they may have reached that pivotal point where they are at the bottom and they need help, or they may just have made a new commitment in their lives. Your advice to them, your counsel, your testimony regarding the things that you've gone through and how it might help them, and things that might encourage them to take that step.
0: Stay on your knees. Every decision you make, make it with your Heavenly Father's help. Keep your covenants. Go seek the peace in the temple and the blessings that come from serving there. Read your patriarchal blessing. Use everything that Heavenly Father has given you to bring you comfort and guidance. That's what worked for me. Mm-hmm. And I'm so grateful. I'm now married to the man that is better than I even ever dreamed of. So, and I know that Heavenly Father is no respecter of persons. It's not that I'm so special. It's truly that He loves us all. And if we will seek Him with a sincere and honest heart, with real intent, meaning that we're going to do what we're going to follow the guidance that He gives us, things are going to turn out better than you can imagine. Mm-hmm.
1: Thank you, Amy.
0: Yeah.
1: Rich?
2: My testimony is that the atonement of Jesus Christ is real. It's an amazing miracle in my life. And I am not unique. That atonement, that miracle, those blessings are available. And as I've reached out my hand, I've felt that hand of the Lord reach back and pull me from the sinking waters of these stormy seas that I've lived in. I've felt the change of heart. It's been work, but it's absolutely been worth it. All of the trials, all of the things that led up to that, for me just to have a knowledge of the atonement of Jesus Christ that is personal, that it's not something where I would read in a textbook, but something that I would actually use and become proficient in knowing that the atonement of Jesus Christ is miraculous. It has the power to change. It has the power to do things for people that they cannot do for themselves. And it is one of the greatest gifts in my life today is to just know that the atonement of Jesus Christ is real, that recovery from addiction, recovery from trials, be it debt, be it, you know, eating disorders, be it whatever the problem, whatever the trial is, these same principles, the same atonement of Jesus Christ applies. And I bear my testimony that if I can change. Anyone that's listening can believe that they can change. They can reach out, and the Lord will extend the same hand to them as He has to me.
1: Thank you. Rich and Amy, thank you so much for being with us today. Appreciate you being willing to share your personal experience and your testimony with our listeners. Thank you so much.
2: Thank you.
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5: 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My name is Fisher. I am your radio root sleuth on the program where we shake your family tree and watch the nuts fall out. And of course, if you've never been with us before, this is where we come up with all kinds of great stories for you about discoveries that people have made, including one of my guests today, Jen Rickards. She's from the St. Louis area, and she's tied in one of her husband's ancestors to Jesse James, but on the good side of the law. You're going to want to hear what she found and how she found it. And we're going to talk to Dr. Mark Hanna. He is a professor at the University of California, San Diego, and he talks about pirates, the pirate next door, how they would often come back from overseas and all the horrible things they did and just live normal lives among the Puritans. And you'll want to hear what he has to say. Right now, it's time to head off to Boston because David Allen Lambert is standing by. He is the chief genealogist of the New England Historic Genealogical Society and AmericanAncestors.org. David, did you get the Bible you've been waiting for?
6: It just arrived yesterday, and I was so delighted that it showed up in one piece. Well, the cover's loose.
5: Okay, two pieces then.
6: Yeah, two pieces, but 8 to 10 pounder. First time in America. It's now been in the home of each one of the children of my great-grandparents.
5: Interesting.
6: Dates go back to 1874, including current handwriting of one of my great-aunts who lived until her late 90s when she died in 1995.
5: So what a great find. What a great thing. Congratulations.
6: Thank you. And I understand you recently dialed up some information on your family.
5: That's a good way to put it. Yeah. I found out that my great-grandfather's business actually wound up having a telephone put in by 1895 because there was this national phone directory that's about the size of somebody's local phone book these days. And it had this general information at the beginning that I thought was really interesting. It said, from 1895, a careful observance of the following will aid materially in securing good service. To call central office, give the bell crank one sharp turn. Then take the hand telephone from the hook. Place it firmly against the ear and listen for the operator, who should answer, "What number?" Give the operator the location and number of the station desired. For example, New York, Cortland 1520, Chicago, Main 52. The operator will then repeat back your order and may, to avoid errors and to expedite the service, ask for further information in relation to the station called for. In talking, speak directly into the transmitter with lips as close as possible to the mouthpiece. When you are through talking, return the hand telephone to the hook, give the bell crank one sharp turn to notify the operator that you have completed your conversation. That's how it went in 1895. Isn't that amazing?
6: That isn't. Can you imagine that a cell phone back then would have been the size of a normal refrigerator?
5: Yeah, that's right. I'm sure that's true. All right, let's get on with our family history news. David, where do we start?
6: Well, actually, this is going to be a little bit of a shout out. I got a really cute tweet in regard to Extreme Genes the other day, and I thought I'd share that Jennifer Hooper, who's Jen Hooper on Twitter, wrote, "How to tell your kids are absorbing genealogy? Listen to every podcast you can by Extreme Jeans on road trips and around town. Your 12-year-old daughter will play a video game weeks later and bring it to your attention that she hears Extreme Jeans theme in every game song. So our newest fan out there, Samantha Grace, thanks for listening, and thanks for paying attention, even if we happen to be in your video game.
3: That's awesome. I like that. But no, this is an original theme. You know,
6: it really is.
3: It takes some effort to create something like that.
6: I think it does. Maybe some video game has stolen it. We'll have to find out what the game is now and play it online.
3: Yeah.
6: Well, I'll tell you, I always love in Family History News Titanic stories. Now, I don't mean size. I mean the actual Titanic. And recently, at auction, a surviving cane, not just any cane, but a light-up cane from 1912, went up for auction. That was from passenger Ella White that helped guide Lifeboat 8. 25 passengers were able to get to safety because of this.
3: Wow. And it went for $62,500. They were thinking it was going to go for like $300,000 to $500,000. So I'm thinking somebody stole it at this auction.
6: And I'll tell you, I hope that they can get the battery to fit in the cane from 1912.
3: Good thought there.
6: Well, you know, the Titanic was discovered back in 1985 by Woods Hole Oceanographic Institute, and the director of that project was Bob Ballard. And Bob Ballard is at it again 30-plus years later. He is now in search of a smaller item, the plane that carried Amelia Earhart and was never seen again.
3: Yeah, they're making great progress on this, too. Lots of clues on an island out there in the Pacific. I'm not going to be surprised if they put this together at some point.
6: Well, I'll tell you, if they do find her, I hope we can get her as a guest on Extreme Jeans.
3: She'd be very old now, David.
6: That's true. Well, a super centenarian.
3: Yes.
6: The next thing I want to bring to your attention is Shamrock genealogist Melanie McComb has done it again. She has told us about a hearth tax that is now available online. Back in 17th century England, a tax was levied on people who had a hearth, basically, an oven in your home. This digital tax is now available for Yorkshire, Durham, Middlesex, Westminster, and the City of London, and other returns for other parts of England are going to be soon in the pipeline. And it can be found online at GAMS.UNI-GRAZ.AT. And again, it's free and it is a work in progress, so maybe you might find your 1600s ancestors before they came over to America. Catch you around next time, my friend.
3: David, have a great one. Thanks so much. Talk to you soon.
6: Take care.
3: And coming up next, we're going to talk to Dr. Mark Hanna from the University of California, San Diego, about the pirate next door, how they assimilated back into normal American society after their adventures on the high seas. Arg. And I'm really excited to have on the line with me right now Dr. Mark Hanna. He is a professor at UC San Diego. A couple of years ago, he wrote in Humanities Magazine about the pirate next door. And some of the things that we've learned about pirates that aren't really true, and some of the true things that we've never been told. And it's a really interesting article, Mark. It's great to have you on the show. Welcome.
7: Bishop, thanks for having me on.
3: You know, I know that there are more people than just myself who have discovered pirates in their background, but I think the thing that I discovered for myself that was most unique about this guy, William Downes, who was part of the crew of the Fancy with Captain Henry Every, is that he lived a pretty normal life after that. And your story here a couple of years ago talked about this. The pirate next door pretty much says it all. They were just ordinary folks. How was it that they were able to be accepted back into the community after doing some really horrible things?
7: I think it's so strangely shocking for a lot of people to find out that many of the sort of most notorious pirates of the early modern period actually settled down and bought land and no longer went to sea again and actually lived sometimes fairly quiet lives. And that was the sort of central premise of my book, which the article was about.
3: Right.
7: The book is Pirate Nests and the Rise of the British Empire. That article is essentially sort of trying to explain in just sort of a small story exactly the kind of bigger picture world that I was finding in the early modern period, which is people going out to sea, often at a young age, hoping for some big score, and then eventually coming home, buying land, and settling down, never going back to sea again.
3: Right.
7: And it happened a lot more than we thought.
3: Well, what surprised me about it was your explanation about why it was that places like Newport, Rhode Island would become pirates' nests, where they were basically released from prison, or if they actually wound up going to trial, they were found not guilty and released. And yet the English government, the powerful English government, the most powerful navy in the world, couldn't do anything to these people once they landed in places like Rhode Island.
7: Yeah, I think there's a lot of reasons for why they were so openly welcomed. It's multiple variables that I sort of pull apart, lots of details in the book, but in a very sort of simple way, there are economic reasons, legal reasons, political reasons, and even religious and cultural reasons that created this sort of atmosphere where it seemed all right to allow someone to come from plundering the Mughal Empire and the Indian Ocean and welcome them back into Newport and allow them to buy land or become customs officials. Some of the sort of main reasons would be, for example, a major economic crisis in the 1690s that was alleviated by a lot of the gold and silver that came out of the Indian Ocean that had actually been coming from the Caribbean against the Spanish for years in the 1670s and 80s and now came from the Indian Ocean. There also were religious reasons, which is the primary victims of the people I wrote about in that article, were the ships belonging to the Mughal Empire, which is the large Muslim empire, which is in today India. And these people, who were often Quakers, actually didn't really perceive what they were supporting was, in fact, somehow a problem. You know, these people were, in many respects, religious zealots, and, you know, we would consider them sort of religious bigots, but they were very much sort of in support of this kind of violent activity, at least willing to turn a blind eye to it, which I think they probably did more than actively engage it.
3: So they're like looking at these other people as infidels, right? So it didn't really much matter. And I suppose to some extent it had to be a tit for tat, right? Because their ships would attack those who had come out of the colonies as well, right?
7: Yes and no. I mean, in fact, you know, one of the things that makes what they were doing so troubling is the Mughal Empire is very much at peace with England, and the East India Company was making huge amounts of profits from trading legally with the Mughal Empire. And so this was actually quite painful for the British government because they did not want to upset the Mughal Empire, and they had been at peace with the Mughal Empire. And so these colonists were, in fact, supporting activity that was very good for them on a local level, but not for the sort of empire as a whole. And part of, I think, what happened over the course of years subsequent to what I was writing about, that they eventually became sort of mutual understanding of why this was a problem. You know, England was very much at peace with the Mughal Empire, and mm-hmm. that's what makes these people pirates and not something else.
3: Right, that's right, because if they weren't, then it's basically privateering, and that was all. That was always pretty much accepted too, right?
7: Sure, and that was actually its own complicated legal world as well, which is essentially people being provided paperwork by local authorities to allow them to attack the enemies during wartime. But privateering, of course, got manipulated and used in its own ways and could be abused over and over again.
3: It's kind of amazing to me because I've read so much about these pirates who got released from jail or that people looked the other way. And then, like in the case of my seventh great grandfather, William Downs, he winds up marrying a Puritan woman. And she was the great granddaughter of John Howland from the Mayflower. And you just think, well, how does the Puritan community accept these people, you know?
7: One thing that people who don't know a lot about Puritans or don't really know much of the history of Puritans, but Puritans are people who want to purify the Protestant church. They want to actually proceed and push the Protestant Reformation as far as it should go by eliminating man-made things that were against the original church. And so some of the most intense Puritans were the most militant.
3: Mm-hmm.
7: They didn't simply believe reforming the church, but they also believed destroying the Catholic Church, which many consider the Antichrist, or destroying Islam. And so even though we think of Puritans as wearing buckles and black outfits, but in fact a lot of them are very much aggressive, militant people who are very much in support of an active war against what they consider the Antichrist. And so some of the people who would have come back from the Indian Ocean, and they would go to the local taverns and tell stories about blowing up mosques, that made a lot of people we would call Puritans, made a lot of them very happy.
3: You know, I wouldn't have ever thought of it that way. And one of the pirates who actually was released did run a pub right there in the middle of Newport. And his name was on the list that was issued in the proclamation by King William III when he wanted these pirates captured and brought home. And many of them were hanged when they got back to Britain. Others obviously found a much better place to stay right there in the colonies.
7: Right. I mean, it's really actually the number who are actually caught of these guys from the Indian Ocean is very slim, but there's a handful that end up being a very important 1696 trial in London, and they were executed. But essentially, a ship would come from the Indian Ocean, they would sail up past Florida, and they would just drop a handful of guys off in Charleston and drop a handful of guys off in the Delaware Bay. Some would go into New Jersey, others were going to Philadelphia. They'd drop a few more off in Newport. And so they didn't sort of show up all at one big ship with
3: right.
7: a pirate crew.
3: Yeah.
7: They would just sort of filter themselves into the local community. Now, the most egregious was a guy who ended up in the Delaware Bay and met the governor, William Markham.
3: Yeah.
7: Who was obviously very impressed with meeting this guy, and he had him marry his daughter. And so it became one of the more notorious stories.
3: That is notorious. And, of course, Jim Bailey's recent research is implying that the Seaflower, which came into Newport in the late 1600s, the first slave ship in there, was actually a cover for Henry Every's people, so that people would think it was a slave ship and not all these guys who were wanted for piracy.
7: Yeah, it's absolutely possible. My own work doesn't verify or take away from that. But there's basically 2 years where each spring, slowly, these ships arrive. And what's interesting is in every one of these colonies, the vast majority were very welcoming, and it really ended up being a handful of officials who were trying to chase them down with not a lot of support.
3: Well, there are a lot of people who are saying they were going to help the crown and they were going to bow to the king's wishes and all that, and they still look the other way, right?
7: Sure. I mean, I think there's ended up being about five or six people that I write about. Some of them were governors and some of them were customs officials. But the problem is it's very difficult to chase after pirates who've been spending their money in your local community or married to your daughter and expect to have a lot of support.
3: A lot of support there. But the culture did change ultimately, and it was really quite remarkable how it was done.
7: Yeah, in many ways, there was an economic change, which is a lot of the goods that were being brought from the Indian Ocean actually ended up arriving legally and at a much cheaper rate, in large part because of acts that were created in England that were challenging the East India Company. And so you ended up having legal goods arrive at a more reasonable rate.
3: What time period was that?
7: So the last of the Navigation Acts was signed in 1696, which starts to implement a new court system. That doesn't really get formally settled until around 1701. And then the very first trial held with a new structured admiralty court was in 1704 in Boston. And that was a trial that was using a type of law, civil law, that didn't require a jury.
3: Mm.
7: It was very controversial, very upsetting to a lot of local people because the man was executed without a jury of one's peers. But over time, that court system ends up being more acceptable to people once they realize they don't really need to be so active in supporting these men from taking their goods from all around the world.
3: I'm just wondering, are there any databases out there where people can look up and see if their ancestors may have been pirates?
7: Yeah, that's a good question. There are a lot of databases that actually can tell you about the history of piracy and sort of give you names. Some of them, you have to go to a library that owns and actually has paid for these databases. So one would be known as the Colonial Office Records. And sometimes those are online, and there are certain universities that have them. So if you went to a university, you could type in Colonial Office Records. And those, if you typed in pirate, you might see names of people who are being accused or noted as being a local pirate. And then there's a lot of local stories. I mean, actually, many of the colonies have compiled and edited volumes of their colonial records. So a lot of the stories that I tell about, for example, Philadelphia, you can find in Pennsylvania colony records that you can get at a decent research university or you can find in Philadelphia.
3: He's Dr. Mark Hanna. Thanks so much, Doctor, for coming on, and really enjoyed it.
7: It was great talking to you.
3: It's always fun to run across ordinary people with extraordinary finds and how they found them. And one of those people is Jen Rickards, and she's near St. Louis, Missouri. Jen, how are you? Welcome to Extreme Jeans.
8: I'm great, Fisher. Thanks for having me. I'm real excited to be here.
3: Well, your story makes me excited to have you here. And, you know, it is fun because, as you've mentioned to me off air, you know, as you go about your research, you're looking for just the usual things to try to fill out a picture of an individual. And then something comes along and you have to follow it all the way down the rabbit hole and see what it shows. And tell us about your little journey with Jesse James.
8: Yes. When I first started my research back in 2012, I was still just getting into it and learning and making connections with distant relatives. And I got in contact with a cousin, Bob Richardson. He lives in Seattle, and he's been doing research on the family for many, many years. And he originally brought me the story telling me on my husband's side, their second great-grandfather, Joseph Henry Rickards, and he's known as Sheriff Joe Rickards. And he said the reason he remembers him is because of his infamous run-in with Jesse James. And I'm immediately like, really? Tell me more. I'm fascinated by this. So that's how it originally came about. He shared some newspaper articles and a couple of books that had told this unknown story. My husband, Mark, his second great-grandfather, is the only man in history to ever put Jesse James and the James gang behind bars.
3: Oh, wow. Now, how does Mark's family feel about this connection?
8: They were completely blown away and excited. You know, they didn't realize that they had this connection with that. They just knew that he'd lived in Liberty, Missouri, and that was about it. I've been the one to uncover all the truth for his particular side of the family. So they were excited to hear about all
3: sure.
8: this.
3: Sure. So yes. Tell us about some of the details of this, because I know there was some challenge involved in this from Jesse himself, right?
8: There was. This is not something that is spread around by the James family and by a lot of people. Even when I reached out to the Clay County Archives and talked to Chris Harris, he had no idea, no records of any of this actually happening. And he even challenged me on it and said, are you sure this is not just a story? I said, look, these are the sources that I have, and it traces all the way back to an eyewitness who was a judge during that time who witnessed the whole thing, and he gave his account of it. I mean, you can't get any more close to accurate as that.
3: So what was the story? How did he arrest him?
8: So Joe Rickards was the first Republican sheriff elected in a Democrat town in a very long time. One day, a man named Sam Holmes arrived at the courthouse with a verbal message for Rickards from Frank and Jesse James. He told them that no Republican will ever put them behind bars. They're going to be coming into town, and there's going to be no Republican that will ever put them behind bars.
9: But Sheriff Joe said, yes, we're going to put him behind bars. Trust me, it's going to happen. It's going to be incredible. A Republican will do it. I know it.
8: Yeah. Yeah, they took it as a dare, obviously.
3: Right.
8: You know, Rickards was not a man for unnecessary trouble or quarreling, but he was not the type of man that would put up with any such impudence. So he went and talked with Judge Philander Lucas. He's the one who told this story to the newspaper. And he told him, you know, what had happened. And Judge asked him, well, what are you going to do, Joe? And he didn't say a word. He just turned and gave him a very comical and significant wink, which means more than words.
3: Right. Yeah. Watch what's going to happen. Exactly.
8: Exactly. So then the next day, the James gang came riding into town like they said they were going to, shooting their guns, making a ruckus, scaring off people. And then they dismounted and went into the local saloon. And the judge is standing there watching all of this, wondering where the sheriff was. And there he was, standing across the road, wearing an overcoat that he'd never worn before, with his hat tilted down over his eyes. And he watched the boys run into town, and they never saw him.
3: So, now, what year was this?
8: This was 1865.
3: Okay.
8: So this is before the James gang actually got into doing all the robberies and going about the country. So this is still kind of early on before all of that. But they were still making trouble in the towns that they were in before all of that.
3: Okay.
8: So they were still making a name for themselves.
3: Yeah.
8: Well, then Sheriff Joe just crossed the street, walked up to the saloon, and as he stood there, he pulled out two six-shooters from underneath his overcoat and said, throw your hands up. And then the James gang turned around and saw what confronted them, and they obeyed very quickly. And Joe said, now then, you scoundrels, you said that no Republican could arrest you or take you. I'll show you a trick about that.
3: Wow. And what did he do with them?
8: He took them, he marched them across the road over to the courthouse where the judge was and presented them to the court. And sadly, they didn't really have any charges that they could level on them at that moment. So they kind of just spent a little time in jail till they cooled off, and they had to release them, but not before Joe looked at them and said, you mind your P's and Q's.
3: What a great story. This is fantastic. So talk about your sources. Where did you find some of this? Obviously, it started with somebody who gave you a little hint that this was out there.
8: Yes, and he's the one who originally started supplying the sources. He told me there was a couple of newspaper clippings, and the first book that I found was called Desperate Men, The James Gang and the Wild Bunch by James Horan.
3: Okay.
8: And that was published in 1949. And thanks to that, it then led me to the actual newspaper articles because it had them in the book. So I was able to look them up on newspapers.com and get a couple of the newspaper articles that originally mentioned this.
3: So how close to the actual event were the newspaper articles?
8: The first that this story was ever mentioned was in 1902.
3: Oh, wow. So like 37 years or something after it actually happened.
8: Yes, and I questioned that, why it was, you know, taken so long for this to come out. And Judge Philander Lucas, like I said, he's the eyewitness who gave the story. He explained in the newspaper article that this was after the time that Jesse James had been reinterred because he was getting grave robbed and his grave was being bothered. So they reinterred him, and the stories were coming out again about how he was such a great outlaw. And he got tired of all of these false stories coming about, especially the one that he'd never been arrested. So he wanted to set the record straight once and for all.
3: Wow. And it sounds like he did. And then it was repeated, I guess, a couple of other times, right?
8: It was repeated in a couple of different newspapers. And then another book was written by Ted Yeatman. It's called Frank and Jesse James, The Story Behind the Legend. And he also wrote an article for True West Magazine. And then another book came out, Jesse James, Death of a Legend by Will Henry. And his book was then quoted in the 1950s by many different newspapers about this story. But it's like it keeps coming out, but then going away again. Like it just, you know, gets forgotten, you know, put in the dust again.
3: She's Jen Rickards from near St. Louis, Missouri, and her husband's ancestors, the only man in history to have arrested Jesse James. And she had no idea she was going to find that story. Amazing detective work there, Jen. Good going.
8: Thank you so much.
3: An ordinary person with an extraordinary find. And of course, you can always reach out to us if you've got one to share. And coming up next, it's another Ask Us Anything segment. And today we've got back our Swiss Army knife of genealogists, the woman who knows about so many different aspects of it. It's Melanie McComb from the New England Historic Genealogical Society and AmericanAncestors.org. How are you, Melanie?
10: I'm good, Fisher. How are you?
3: Awesome. And we have a great question here. This is from Robert in South Carolina, and he asks, what records are available if my relative's file was burned in the 1973 records fire in St. Louis? That is a great question. First of all, I guess we should just talk about the fire because it was pretty devastating.
10: Yes, absolutely. So what happened was on July 12, 1973, a little bit after midnight, a fire was reported at the National Personnel Records Center in St. Louis, Missouri. And what was so devastating about the fire was just how much it reached all the different floors. The fire burned out of control for over 22 hours. Oh. It took 2 days before the firefighters could even re-enter the building. It was just so unsafe to get in there.
3: Well, and think about all the different war records that were lost. It wasn't just World War II.
10: Exactly, yeah. There was a number of records that were being stored there at the time, the majority being the World War II, but you're right, even the Air Force records were going through 1964 were actually lost as well, and some of the Army records going through 1960. And we're talking like 70% loss of both of those records.
3: Wow. So this is why we have the question here from Robert. What records are now available after his relatives' records were obviously lost in this fire?
10: Sure. So there's a couple of things to try to help rebuild some of that file. And one of the first things you want to look at is getting the separation discharge paperwork. And that can be obtained from your state adjutant general's office if you don't have it in your family's paperwork. For my grandfather, he was fortunate enough that he actually kept his own copy of the DD-214 with his personal papers in addition to filing with the state. And what's great about the paperwork is that it gives you the service number of the military veteran, what campaigns they saw, if they won any medals, their address after the war. So it gives a lot of great genealogical information to help understand what may they have seen if they had served overseas, for example.
3: And is this then going to lead to other records perhaps in D.C.?
10: Absolutely, because then you start getting into payment vouchers from the National Archives, medical and health records could be obtained as well, especially from next of kin. So you can really start to see what happened. Like if you had an ancestor that may have been exposed to a particular gas or something, that would be in the medical file.
3: Wow. Okay, and that would be like a World War I vet?
10: For
3: gas? You said gas?
10: Even World War II, they actually were dealing with mustard gas. I believe there actually was a story on NPR where they actually started building a public database of people that actually were exposed to mustard gas.
3: During World War II? That's crazy. Had no idea.
10: Yeah, it was actually part of some government experiments that they actually were setting up. So it's really interesting what kind of information is starting to come out now.
3: And, you know, if you're going to write a story about your relative or your ancestor who served in World War II, I really don't know how you would do it if you didn't go through this process to obtain all of this information.
10: Another way I would go about it, too, is, and you're right, it can be a little bit daunting, is going into the unit history of your ancestor.
3: Right.
10: So, for example, like my grandfather was part of the Thunderbirds, and he was one of the army regiments that actually liberated Dachau concentration camp. I can't imagine what it must have been like to see that, but what I did is I started looking more into what they saw and started trying to trace their campaign all the way across Italy, through North Africa, and up through France, just to be able to get an idea of what they might have seen each day.
3: Wow. So it sounds like there's still a lot you can get despite the fire. What a great question. This question comes from Pat in New Hampshire, and Pat asks, is there a process for obtaining medals or awards for my World War II relatives? That is a great question. Of course, most of those World War II relatives are gone now, so it's now a process of proving your relationship to them, is it not, Melanie?
10: Absolutely. So you're right. And it's not something that you generally can have the public request. So the medals are going to go to the next of kin of, mm-hmm. of the person that served in the military. So if you are a child or sister or brother, you can actually go in and request these medals to be sent to you. So maybe you want to make like a shadow box of your ancestor, your relative's World War II service. You actually can apply through that through the National Archives, and they can send you the medals.
3: This is so cool. Now, I'm thinking the most common ones, I would think number one is a Purple Heart, right? Mm-hmm. And another one would be the World War II Victory Medal, which pretty much everybody got, right?
10: You're right. Those are the most common ones. And then there are other ones, too, that you'd want to look into if they received any award for valor. My grandfather, for example, he won, I believe, the Silver Star, and that was a special one for bravery. He actually saved a number of his troops by throwing a grenade at Nazi soldiers that were firing down on them and basically saved them from being hunted down in the trenches by gunfire.
3: Wow. And so part of that whole thing with the Silver Star is also an explanation of what that person was given that award for, correct?
10: Right. There should be a small citation that goes with what they actually done. And a lot of times you find out those kind of write-ups are usually in the newspapers. So I actually had a little bit of a write-up in the newspaper that explained how he got that star.
3: Wow. Did he ever talk much about it?
10: You know, he actually died a few years after I was born, so I didn't really know him very well, but I was told that he was in some kind of parade maybe or something when he was coming home and celebrating his award, but no, he never really spoke of his service, and largely that's because based on what we talked about earlier was what he saw in the camps and everything, so I think it just really hit him hard, and he really locked away a lot of those memories.
3: Sure. Absolutely. As so many of them did, and I think as anybody would if you saw those kinds of things. So what is the process now as we go through this? Where would you apply?
10: Sure. So if it's the Army, Air Force, Navy, or Marine Corps, you can go through archives.gov, which is the National Archives website, and they have a link on their website under military records to request the medals. And what they'll do is they'll ask you who you are, next of kin to the person that you're applying for the medals for, and then it'll also ask you for the service number, which you'll need from their discharge paperwork or any other documentation, as well as any other information about what their rank and location, et cetera, so they can locate the actual copy of the file and see what medals they were awarded. Mm-hmm. For the Coast Guard, you have to write to the Coast Guard directly.
3: Okay. So do you have to actually prove your relationship, or do you just declare your relationship? I mean, is this like joining a lineage society where you have to provide, you know, your birth certificate and a marriage certificate or whatever it is, the principal document that shows your relationship?
10: Typically, you declare what your relationship is.
3: Okay.
10: So as far as I'm aware, there's not anything you have, like a lineage society, where they're actually asking you to prove the relationship. But what they are going to ask is, especially if you're a little bit far removed than a child or a sibling, they're going to want a copy of their death record, obituary, something that proves that they actually are deceased and you're not just requesting medals for someone that might still be alive.
3: Sure. That's great information, and we appreciate the question so much, Pat. And once again, if you have a question for us on any topic for genealogy or family history, just email us at askusanything@extremegenes.com. As always, we appreciate all your expertise, Melanie McComb.
10: All right. Well, thank you. Have a great day.
3: Hey, that's it for this week. We're running a little short. We will talk to you again next week. And remember, as far as everyone knows, we're a nice, normal family.
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12: 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The Worth of Each Soul, by Brother Jan E. Newman, Second Counselor in the Sunday School General Presidency. Why are we of so much value to our Heavenly Father? Recently, I felt impressed to reconnect with a family whom my companion and I had taught and baptized when I was a young missionary nearly 40 years ago in Brussels, Belgium. It had been quite some time since I had spoken to any of them. Through the marvel of today's technology, I looked up the mother of this family on social media. I was able to have a wonderful video chat with her. We reminisced about the sacred experiences we had shared several years ago as her family learned about the restored gospel. She was not in the best of health, and circumstances had separated her from her family. As we talked, I sense the deep love that Heavenly Father and the Savior have for this good sister. I sensed her great eternal worth, even though she has somewhat drifted from the church. I expressed my love for her and testified that God loved her and was mindful of her. Tears filled our eyes as we expressed our love for each other. We committed to communicate more often. I was so grateful an all-knowing and loving God had inspired me to reach out to my dear friend that day. The Why of God's Love. When Nephi was questioned by an angel concerning the condescension of God, he humbly replied, "I know that he loveth his children. Nevertheless, I do not know the meaning of all things." I have often wondered how Nephi came to understand this simple, beautiful truth. God loves his children. It is clear that he knew the doctrine of Christ as taught by his godly parents, but he also knew the why of the Savior. And what is that why? Why was God willing to let his Son serve as a sacrifice? Why did he send us here to be proven and tried? Because, as taught in an equally beautiful truth, the worth of souls is great in the sight of God. Why are we of such great value to him? Naturally, because we are his children. He loves us. But in the next several verses, he describes the great gift given to each of us because of his love for us. His only begotten Son, Jesus Christ. He sent his Son to suffer death in the flesh. Wherefore, he suffered the pain of all men, that all men might repent and come unto him. And he hath risen again from the dead, that he might bring all men unto him on conditions of repentance. He tells us, "This is my work and my glory, to bring to pass the immortality and eternal life of man." Repentance and joy. No wonder Heavenly Father feels great joy when we repent. Our willingness to repent is evidence of our deep gratitude for the magnificent and unmatched gift of the Savior and Redeemer of the world. It is only by and through Jesus Christ that we can become worthy to stand with confidence in the presence of God. President Russell M. Nelson explained, "Too many people consider repentance as punishment, something to be avoided except in the most serious circumstances. But this feeling of being penalized is engendered by Satan. He tries to block us from looking to Jesus Christ, who stands with open arms, hoping and willing to heal, forgive, cleanse, strengthen, purify, and sanctify us. Nothing is more liberating, more ennobling, or more crucial to our individual progression than is a regular daily focus on repentance. Repentance is not an event. It is a process. It is the key to happiness and peace of mind. When coupled with faith, repentance opens our access to the power of the atonement of Jesus Christ." Invited to assist. Many times in the Latter-day Revelations, the Lord invites His children servants to assist Him and His Son with the work of salvation and exaltation. Think of that. In our imperfect state, the God of the universe extends an invitation to us to help His children, who are of great worth, to return to Him. He knows the work is challenging. There will be many who will not accept our invitation to hear Him. However, He affirms that He is the God of the One. "And if it so be that you should labor all your days in crying repentance unto this people, and bring, save it be one soul unto me, how great shall be your joy with him in the kingdom of my Father." You may ask yourself, "What can I do to help someone come unto Christ, repent, and be blessed by His atoning sacrifice?" Elder Dieter F. Uchtdorf of the Quorum of the Twelve Apostles gave this counsel about participating in the work of salvation and exaltation. "Understand that it's not your job to convert people. That is the role of the Holy Ghost. Your role is to share what is in your heart and live consistent with your beliefs. So don't be discouraged if someone does not accept the gospel message immediately. It is not a personal failure. That is between the individual and Heavenly Father. Yours is to love God and love your neighbors, His children. Believe, love, do. Follow this path, and God will work miracles through you to bless His precious children." On both sides of the veil. The invitation to come unto Christ through repentance is not reserved just for those who live upon this earth. The dead who repent will be redeemed through obedience to the ordinances of the house of God. Temple and family history work are important aspects of gathering scattered Israel on both sides of the veil. We can feel great joy as we do the work for those who have gone to the spirit world, knowing that in that realm, as President Wilford Woodruff said, there will be very few, if any, who will not accept the gospel. Undoubtedly, they will look forward to the day when the saving ordinances are performed for them in the house of the Lord. Elder Dale G. Renlund of the Quorum of the Twelve Apostles taught, "When we gather our family histories and go to the temple on behalf of our ancestors, God fulfills many of these promised blessings simultaneously on both sides of the veil. Similarly, We are blessed when we help others in our wards and stakes do the same. Members who do not live close to a temple also receive these blessings by participating in family history work, collecting the names of their ancestors for temple ordinances to be performed. It is wonderful to know that our Heavenly Father loves each of His children. We are of great worth to Him. Each of us has a sacred responsibility to minister to His children on both sides of the veil and help them realize their great worth. Help them see their worth. I invite you to reach out to those who have been a part of your life and may have been forgotten for a time. Reach out to those who have left the covenant path. Minister to those in need of Christ-like love. Connect with those on the other side of the veil through temple and family history work, including indexing. Help others feel God's love through you.

0: She attended sacrament meeting. The last time we spoke, she was filled with joy to have reconnected with the body of the Church of Jesus Christ. She also told me her oldest daughter was still involved in the church. I immediately reached out to the daughter via video chat. She introduced me to each of her four beautiful children, then told me the full-time missionaries were coming to their home that night for dinner. What a blessing it was to see that she was still a faithful member of the church. As I visited with her, I understood in some small measure the message of this scripture. And now, if your joy will be great with one soul that you have brought unto me into the kingdom of my Father, how great will be your joy if you should bring many souls unto me. The worth of each soul is great. End of the article, The Worth of Each Soul, by Brother Jan E. Newman, Second Counselor in the Sunday School General Presidency. Read by Van Farnworth.
1: Digital only. Is it my fault I'm single, or is this what God intended for me? By Brittany Beatty, Church Magazines. Four principles have helped me find hope in either answer, and I've realized that two different questions are even more important in my life. When we're single for longer than we expected to be, it's natural to ask ourselves, am I single because of something I've done or not done, or is this what God intended for me? Interestingly, a yes to either part of this question can initially bring both hope and sadness. But as I've reflected on my single status over the years, four principles, among many others, have brought me hope for either answer to this question, and I've discovered there are actually two better questions I can ask instead. Questions that allow me to replace my worries with joy, purpose, and progression. See Principles 3 and 4 below. Principle 1. God can make all things work together for our good. When we ponder why we're single, many thoughts might come to mind, such as, should I have gone to more social outings? Or, what if I'd just asked that person on a date? Whatever the possible reasons might be, when we wonder if we're single because of something we've done or not done, we can find strength in this truth from Doctrine and Covenants, section 90, verse 24. Search diligently, pray always, and be believing, and all things shall work together for your good. If ye walk uprightly and remember the covenant wherewith ye have covenanted one with another. Whether we could have been married now, had we done something differently in the past, we can find strength in knowing that if we keep our covenants and draw closer to Christ in faith through scripture study, prayer, and discipleship, then we can trust that everything will work together for our good. When we seek to follow Christ, Heavenly Father will help us learn from our past experiences and use them to bless us in the future. The promise of eternal marriage will not be lost to those who live righteously. Principle 2. God is in the details of our lives. When President Henry B. Eyring, Second Counselor in the First Presidency, gave his General Conference address, Oh, Remember, Remember, in October 2007, I didn't comprehend the enormous impact it would have on my life. Yet I acted on the invitation to recognize and record the hand of the Lord in my family's life each day. While I haven't been 100% consistent over the years, I have written thousands of ways the Lord has guided my life, usually in seemingly small ways. This simple daily practice, and like all efforts, it does take practice to become better at it, has brought me profound joy as I feel Heavenly Father's love and guidance for me so often throughout each day. That experience and knowledge has also helped me find strength and hope when I wonder if I'm single because this is the work Heavenly Father wants me to be doing now. By frequently writing down how He is in the small details of my day, I feel at complete peace that He will guide me in one of my most important decisions for eternity. Helping me find a righteous, covenant-keeping spouse is not something He will overlook.

0: I can have confidence that He will guide me as I do my part to live worthy of, seek, and act on the promptings of the Holy Ghost. I feel peace and joy because I trust Heavenly Father and Jesus Christ to guide my life. While I dearly want to be married, I want even more to follow Heavenly Father's plan for me. I trust Him because I know He is in the details of my life. So rather than hyper-focusing on marriage, I have sought revelation about what course in life He would have me pursue right now and how I can serve my family and community in other ways. Principle 3. God has a work for me to do. To Moses, God said, "I have a work for thee, Moses, my son." Joseph Smith learned from Moroni that God had a work for me to do. See Joseph Smith History, chapter 1, verse 33. Each of us, likewise, has a work to do. And oh, how powerful our perspective on singlehood can be when we view it in terms of the work God needs each of us to do. Rather than viewing being single as something I'm lacking in accomplishing God's work for me, I instead discover an important purpose when I view it as an opportunity to contribute in a variety of ways to the Lord's work in the latter days. President Nelson has taught, "You are the children whom God chose to be part of His battalion during this great climax in the long-standing battle between good and evil, between truth and error. I would not be surprised if, when the veil is lifted in the next life, we learn that you actually pled with our Heavenly Father to be reserved for now. I would not be surprised to learn that premortally, you loved the Lord so much that you promised to defend His name and gospel during this world's tumultuous winding up scenes. One thing is certain, you are of the house of Israel, and you have been sent here to help gather God's elect." This perspective invites me to shift the question of, does Heavenly Father intend for me to be single right now? To, what does Heavenly Father intend for me to do as a single right now? The few additional words make a big difference. Because of that perspective, I pray each day that Heavenly Father will help me be worthy and prepared to do His work wherever He needs me, single or not. How do I learn what that mission is for me? President M. Russell Ballard, acting president of the Quorum of the 12 Apostles, taught, "The Savior invites you, as sons and daughters of God, to prepare spiritually to enter into His work. It will require your full energy, clear thinking, best efforts, and utmost faith. Your mission from the Lord will be unfolded to you day by day as you pray, search the Scriptures, and diligently give of yourself in the Lord's work. You will come to know your work from the Lord more and more as you submit cheerfully to His will. Remember that it is small acts of service and devotion that bring about great things. The Lord said, 'Wherefore, be not weary in well-doing, for ye are laying the foundation of a great work, and out of small things proceedeth that which is great.'" See Doctrine and Covenants, section 64, verse 33. Make this year, this month, this day, a new starting point in your life. Principle 4. God has a plan of happiness for all His children. In addition to asking what work God intends for me to do right now, a few years ago, I learned to ask another question that has been both productive and powerful. How am I doing in following God's plan of salvation and happiness? While eternal marriage is an essential part of Heavenly Father's plan of happiness for His children, it's not the only part of it. So until that opportunity comes, which I still actively work toward, I can keep my focus on living all other parts of God's plan for me that are within my control and that bring great joy. Among other things, I can make and keep temple covenants, live worthy of and prepare for a temple sealing, participate in the work of salvation and exaltation by helping to gather Israel on both sides of the veil, minister to my family and others, find ways to mother and nurture, even though I don't have children of my own, serve faithfully in my callings, create daily experiences that help me grow closer to Heavenly Father and Jesus Christ, learn to hear Him, and express love and gratitude to Heavenly Father and Jesus Christ. And I can prayerfully reflect daily on the question, how am I doing in following God's plan of salvation and happiness? That question always provides an opportunity to receive revelation and to progress. Moving forward in faith. I don't know what Heavenly Father has in store for my future, but I seek each day to discover the next step in the work He wants me to do. And I know that today and the future will be beautiful and joyful because I know Heavenly Father loves me, as He loves you too. I'm grateful He allows me to grow line upon line and from grace to grace, because the future might seem overwhelming if I saw it all at once. I've gained so much strength from the beautiful doctrine that my thoughts are not your thoughts, neither are your ways my ways, saith the Lord. For as the heavens are higher than the earth, so are my ways higher than your ways, and my thoughts than your thoughts. See Isaiah chapter 55, verses 8 and 9. I may not fully know why I am still single in my 40s, but I find great comfort, hope, and happiness in the knowledge that Heavenly Father knows the reasons and that He will make all things work together for my good. I maintain faith that He is in the details of my life and that He will help me accomplish the work He intends for me to do right now as I humbly seek His direction. Knowing that, I find it a joy and privilege to cheerfully do all things that lie in my power, and then stand still, with the utmost assurance, to see the salvation of God and for His arm to be revealed. Read by Rena Nelson.
1: 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The blessings of the gospel can help us find peace amid mental health issues. Throughout my life, I have always felt my emotions on a deep level and struggled with my mental health. Despite these challenges, I have found ways to cope with anxiety and depression. Tools like taking medication and working with a mental health professional have helped so much. But truly, what helps me the most is being able to connect to a source of peace that purges the darkness from my life, Jesus Christ and His gospel. And I'm not alone. Studies have shown that religious involvement and spirituality are associated with better mental health outcomes. Living the gospel can help you find light too. Here are just 7 things the gospel can provide as you navigate mental health struggles. 1. Purpose and direction. Because of the gospel, we know that we are children of heavenly parents and that there is a purpose to life. We also have an end goal to work toward, becoming like our Savior, and striving to return home to our Heavenly Father. President Russell M. Nelson recently taught, "Because of Jesus Christ's infinite atonement, our Heavenly Father's plan is a perfect plan. An understanding of God's fabulous plan takes the mystery out of life and the uncertainty out of our future." These divine truths can help us stay connected to what matters most when mental health struggles make life feel uncertain. 2. A place to belong. As disciples of Christ, we are all united in following the Saviour. Through living the gospel, we can build a social network of friends and support. In fact, Elder Ulysses Suarez of the Quorum of the 12 Apostles taught, "I can assure you that the light of a new day shines brighter in our lives when we see and treat our fellow beings with respect and dignity and as true brothers and sisters in Christ." Being a member of the church can instill a sense of belonging in us, and the connections we make can reduce the feelings of loneliness that accompany mental health issues. 3. Divine coping mechanisms. When we struggle with mental health, coping skills can help us process our emotions in a healthy way. And spiritual habits like sincere prayer, scripture study, and temple worship can also be effective for coping with anxiety or depression. Doing these things invites the Holy Ghost, who is known as the Comforter, into our lives. 4. Guidelines for physical health. When working with a doctor to cope with anxiety or depression, the first line of defense for these disorders is often to live a healthy lifestyle through diet and exercise. Looking at the word of wisdom, you might see how the blessings of this commandment can benefit our mental health. Our mind, body, and spirit are all connected, and following the word of wisdom helps us take care of all parts of ourselves, which may also give our mental health a needed boost. 5. Hope through covenants. Mental health challenges can make life feel bleak and too much to bear at times. But the gospel of Jesus Christ is a gospel of hope. The covenants we make with Heavenly Father offer us more stability, security, and reasons to hope than anything else in the world. Elder Dale G. Renland of the Quorum of the 12 Apostles taught, "Keeping covenants provides us with strength to withstand mortality's trials and heartaches. The doctrine associated with these covenants eases our way and provides hope, comfort, and peace." 6. Relief by serving others. While service through callings or ministering might seem taxing when you are struggling with your own burdens, when we reach out to lift others, it's easier to look outside of ourselves and be reminded of the love Heavenly Father has for us. President Camille N. Johnson, Relief Society General President, testified, "We can partner with the Savior to help provide temporal and spiritual relief for those in need, and in the process, find our own relief in Jesus Christ." 7. Peace and rest. Heavenly Father and Jesus Christ do not expect us to be perfect at this point in our eternal progression. To prevent perfectionism from negatively affecting our mental health, it can be helpful to remember that, in this life, Heavenly Father and Jesus Christ simply want us to turn our hearts to them, to rely on the Savior's help when we make mistakes, and to stay on the covenant path. President Nelson testified, "As we strive to live the higher laws of Jesus Christ, our hearts and our very natures begin to change. The Savior lifts us above the pull of this fallen world by blessing us with greater charity, humility, generosity, kindness, self-discipline, peace, and rest. I think that is something we all crave, peace and rest from the burdens of life. And that's what the gospel of Jesus Christ continually offers us. For me, the gospel continues to dispel the webs of darkness in the world and reconnect me with the Savior's threads of light." Chakel Wardley Herbert is an editor for the Liahona and YA Weekly. You can usually find her laughing with her husband, Jeffrey, getting sucked into books, or petting her cute dog. She has deep faith that with the Savior, nothing is impossible. Additional related content. Discover more. You can find more articles about turning to the Lord during mental health struggles in the Young Adults section of the September 2024 Liahona. 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This voice was created using artificial intelligence.
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5: Welcome to the Latter-day Saint Women Podcast. I'm your host, Shaylin Back, and today we have two very special guests with us. We have Tiffany Bowles, who's an educator at the Church History Museum. Hi, Tiffany.
6: Hello. Thank you for having me.
5: And we have Katie Perez. And Katie is a stay-at-home mom of two, and she has read the book and is excited to join us and share with us her perspective. So, hi, Katie.
6: Hi. Thanks for having me.
5: So the Latter-day Saint Women podcast, it's a celebration of the strength, conversion, conviction, leadership, and wisdom of the women of the church. And we take talks from At the Pulpit, which features talks and addresses and discourses from women throughout the history since the Restoration. And today we're really excited to talk about a discourse given by Sarah M. Kimball. It's called Our Sixth Sense, or the Sense of Spiritual Understanding. And as I was reading this talk, she just seems like a very forward-thinking and influential woman. What do we know about her?
7: Well, Sarah Kimball, she was a very progressive woman in her day. Interestingly, she was born in Phelps, New York, which is right in between Palmyra, New York, and Seneca Falls, New York. And it was almost a foreshadowing of her future because the two big parts of her life were the church and then women's suffrage, which the cradle of the suffrage movement was in Seneca Falls. So throughout Sarah's life, she always saw a lot of potential in women. And it was really a product of her idea that the Relief Society came to be. And so Relief Society was always a big part of her life. She was the president of the 15th Ward Relief Society in Salt Lake for 41 years, which is a long time. And she was also very active in the suffrage movement. So she was a strong woman. She was born in 1818 in Phelps, New York. So this year would be her 100th birthday, or 200th birthday. I'm not very good at math. but yeah, so 1818. And then she came to Salt Lake City in the 1850s. And then she died in 1898.
5: So we see really throughout, or in during her life, she went from New York to Kirtland, and she was in Nauvoo, and then she made it all the way to Salt Lake. So what I thought was interesting, too, about her introduction is that it says that she attended the School of the Prophets. Mm-hmm. How do we know this? Because traditionally, I just think of that as a gathering of priesthood men.
7: Right.
5: So what was she doing there, and how do we know that?
7: Well, she wrote about attending the School of the Prophets, and I think she was just always seeking knowledge. And at the time she was in Kirtland, she was a relatively new convert to the church. And so I think she saw this as a great opportunity to learn more about her new religion.
5: So she was an originator of the Sewing Society, and that kind of was the beginning of Relief Society. But what was the Sewing Society?
7: All right. So Sarah's husband, his name was Hiram Kimball. He was not a member of the church at that time when the Nauvoo Temple was first being built. So Sarah felt like she couldn't really contribute any of their money to help build the temple because she didn't want to ask Hiram for money for the church. But she and her seamstress came up with this idea that they could sew shirts for the men working on the temple. So that was her way to make a contribution. And other women from the neighborhood started joining them. They met there at Sarah's house to sew shirts. And after a few times of meeting, they decided that they should form a ladies' society, which was pretty common during the 19th century to have groups of women organized to do things. And so they had Eliza Snow write a constitution for their society, and they presented it to Joseph Smith. And he said, well, this sounds great, but I think that the Lord has more in mind for you. And so then he asked those women to join him at his red brick store on March 17th, 1842. And that's when the Relief Society was organized.
5: So here's a fun fact about Tiffany that I want to share. So in her role as an educator at the Church History Museum, tell us what you do.
7: All right. So I get to work on a lot of exhibits and public programs, but I'm also in charge of the Living History program. So we have people dress up in pioneer clothes. And the person that I portray at the museum is Sarah Kimball. So I feel like I've gotten to know her on a pretty personal level. And so I have enjoyed learning a lot about her.
8: Just in reading her name, Sarah M. Kimball, is she related to Spencer W. Kimball?
7: That's a great question. She's actually not related to President Kimball. He comes through Heber C. Kimball's line. And Sarah's husband was Hiram Kimball. As I mentioned, he wasn't a member of the church. He did eventually join the church, and then he died on his way to serve a mission. His steamboat exploded, which was quite a tragic death. But they had three children, and it seems that none of their posterity has really stayed in the church, whereas with Heber C. Kimball, he, of course, has a lot of descendants in the church, but Sarah doesn't. So it is a different Kimball line.
5: Let's talk about this speech that's given at the National Council of Women, and it was given in 1895, and Sarah Kimball actually wasn't the one to read it, right? Because at that time, how old would she have been?
7: She was 76 at that time.
5: Okay, so she was probably not able to make it.
7: Probably a little bit harder to travel. And
5: what is the National Council of Women?
7: This was an organization that facilitated other women's organizations throughout the country. And at that time, in 1895, a big focus was women's suffrage. At that time, women in Colorado and Wyoming were able to vote, but women in other states were not able to vote at that time. So the National Council of Women, they did support other causes like prohibition, but a big focus at this time was women's suffrage.
5: So right in the beginning of this talk, she says, you know, this topic is one of the highest benefits to womankind, which I thought was interesting. And she says, with our spiritual eyes and senses awakened and cultivated, we come into communion with infinitude. So it feels like a pretty bold topic and a very deep topic for this kind of conference. Is that true, or what do you think?
7: I think that the depth of her words might have even been too deep for some people. I think that, well, and there's record of Susie Young Gates, who attended the session in which this paper was presented. She said that this was the best paper of the whole session, but she noted that it was so spiritual that it was not perhaps thoroughly appreciated by all. And so I think this was a very bold topic. Sarah was not ashamed to express her beliefs, and it might have been a little too bold maybe for some people.
8: Yeah, that's actually what I was going to ask. How did the women that were attending that conference, did they accept that? You know, how did they feel about her speech?
7: Well, Sarah was very well respected as a speaker, and she was quite well known among suffrage circles because of her involvement in Utah suffrage, and she had gone to several national conventions. But I imagine that her paper at this convention was probably considered maybe a little too religious or too bold. She talks about Heavenly Mother, which she was very comfortable with because as a Latter-day Saint woman, being pretty progressive, it was something that they talked about. But it strikes me that at that time, it was probably kind of unusual to be talking about things that bold in such a setting.
5: And let's actually read that quote, because there's a few things that, I mean, I think 130 years ago, maybe the United States was a little bit more spiritual than we are today. And so I was wondering how they received this speech. But at the same time, there are things that she shares that could have been quite surprising to them. Mm-hmm. So this is the part where, like you mentioned, she talks about Heavenly Father and Heavenly Mother and our potential, because although this is a very short speech, she really covers a lot of ground. Mm-hmm. So I wanted to share this quote. They that seek by faith and earnest prayer find the light that leads to the golden gate. They that knock with study and faith's assurance have the narrow way open to them and are received into communion with the infinite Father and Mother and are permitted to enter hallowed mansions, to attend the school of the prophets, and by advancing steps to reach the school of the gods, where they learn the processes by which the worlds are organized. So what do you guys think of this? And, you know, when we can talk about the parallel between what the audience would have thought and then maybe what we think and how that relates to our day.
7: Yeah, one thing that struck me along with talking about Heavenly Father and Mother was when she talked about the school of the gods. And I could just imagine women in the audience being like, what is she talking about? And at that time, some religious philosophy, it was the philosophy of theosis, was the idea that ultimately our ultimate destiny is to be united with the eternal life and nature of our Creator. So that was a generally known religious philosophy. But I think the boldness of Sarah's just saying it so plainly and clearly, talking about exaltation and becoming like God, it probably surprised some people in the audience.
8: I actually had a question. Just in reading the topic, what is the sixth sense? Because I was wondering if it was relatable to like mother's intuition or something different.
7: I think that that's a great parallel. Sarah seems to think of the sixth sense as being kind of an innate sense to be specially sensitive to the spirit. And she talks about women being especially prone to this sense. And so I think a mother's intuition is a great comparison. And she talks about how it's something that's within all of us, but we just have to awaken it and cultivate it.
8: Yeah, that was a question. Is it something we're born with, or is it something that through practice, or, you know, how can we cultivate?
7: Yeah. And I think Sarah would agree that it is something that we all have within us. But she talks about keys of knowledge. And so I think Sarah was a seeker of knowledge. And I think she felt that by educating ourselves and learning more and thinking about these divine things, then that's how you kind of cultivate and develop that sense.
5: I love that you said that it's something in us, but then we can learn to have it be a stronger thing within us. So I love this quote too, along with that. She says, "When through our spiritual nature we are in communion with God, we are drawing nearer and nearer to each other, and our words and works will blend more and more harmoniously until Earth's dutiful children, recognizing universal spiritual kinship, hail the peaceful millennial dawn and participate in the triumphant reign of our God and His Christ." And so again, she kind of uses a lot of words and is very eloquent. But what I love is that she says, when with this sixth sense or our spiritual nature, we can commune with God, we draw nearer to each other too. I loved that. Mm-hmm. And I just think, like, I feel that today with my family and with my friends, when we talk about things of the gospel and we talk about our Heavenly Father and Jesus Christ, I feel that our relationships are strengthened. Mm-hmm. And I just appreciate, you know, Sarah Kimball's understanding of that. And that, you know, if she gave this talk or something similar in a general women's session today, mm-hmm. I feel like, you know, we could get a lot mm-hmm. out of this, even mm-hmm. though, you know, we hear a lot about the Spirit and receiving revelation. This is just kind of a different perspective on that.
7: Mm-hmm. Absolutely.
5: What are some ways that we can cultivate this spiritual sense? What are some ways that we can grow this in our lives today?
7: I think using Sarah as an example, seeking after knowledge, working together, the suffrage movement was very much a sisterhood of women from all over the country and really all over the world working together. And so it makes me think of things in our day, like when President Nelson encouraged all the women to do some specific things, like read the Book of Mormon, take a social media break. I think that when we're all working towards a common goal together, that kind of cultivates this sixth sense within us.
5: And along with that, you've been mentioning suffrage, and it's interesting because toward the end of her talk, she congratulates those at the conference mm-hmm. For all the good that they have done. And so I was wondering, you know, what was it that was going on at the time? And you answered that. But she just says, "Your labors of preparation have been arduous. The whisperings of this sense have disarmed opposition and brought you to a large measure of victory." So it's interesting that she's pulling together their successes in these movements and mm-hmm. saying, it's because of the sixth sense that you have, whether mm-hmm. you know that you're using it or not, you're women and you're strong and you have this in you. Mm-hmm. So I thought that was neat that she tied that together.
8: Yeah, I think it's empowering too, after you read this. It's like, mm-hmm. I have something in me, you know, that's so incredible, and you don't think about it, but mm-hmm. you kind of want to focus on how you can develop a little bit more.
7: And interestingly, just 3 months after this speech was read, there was a convention held in Salt Lake City of the National American Women's Suffrage Association, and Susan B. Anthony attended that conference. And Sarah actually addressed the crowd at that convention just 3 months after this paper was given. And she was introduced to the audience as the pioneer woman of women's suffrage in Utah. And so I think that it's really cool to think of her words being read in Washington, D.C., and then 3 months later being able to celebrate the advancements in suffrage with women like Susan B. Anthony. And then in 1896, just a year later, Utah was admitted as a state, and they again had women's suffrage in Utah. So it's a pretty cool coming together of events at this time.
5: Okay, she's such an amazing person.
7: Yes, she is.
5: This is so neat, and I would have never known this had I not read this talk. And I appreciate you being here to share some of those insights as well, because it's really neat to see how influential she was in the church, but also in the state and the mm-hmm. country at that time.
7: Yes.
5: That's
7: really
5: incredible. And that she was recognized for that too, mm-hmm. you know, at her in mm-hmm. her old age too, mm-hmm. all the things that she'd done throughout her life.
7: Yes.
5: So I love that. She is so poetic and visual, and you'll probably have to read this talk a couple times like me to know some of the things that she's saying. But I wanted to share this quote and just think about what this makes you visualize. The thought wave of many a prayer is wafted to you as inspiration, and in reciprocal order, the highest expression of your combined wisdom must radiate and inspire receptive souls in all the world, stimulating them to higher hopes and stronger activities in the cause of more enlightened civilization and a more perfect understanding of divine science, as revealed through our sixth sense, or the sense of spiritual understanding. So I love that she's saying we combine our wisdom and the revelation that we receive, it moves as a wave, mm-hmm. and it hits, I guess, and inspires other souls that are receptive to that. And it's something that we can really be united in.
7: Yes, I think it is interesting, and it was very interesting at that time to think of Latter-day Saint women as progressive, because with the practice of plural marriage, Latter-day Saint women were generally seen throughout the country as being oppressed. But then in 1870, Utah women became the first women to legally vote in a municipal election in the United States. Utah Territory was the second territory to pass legislation to give them the right to vote. Wyoming was the first, but the Utah elections were held before Wyoming's. So Utah women were actually the first to vote. And that surprises people a lot when they don't think of progressive women's rights and Utah women together, but they really were at the forefront of that entire movement. And the 19th Amendment, which gave women all over the country the right to vote, wasn't passed until 1920. So Utah women voted an entire 50 years before the rest of the country, which is pretty amazing. And I think that Latter-day Saint women were also progressive in spiritual matters as well. And that's really well illustrated by Sarah's speech here, where she just talks so comfortably about all of these deep spiritual topics. And I think she would expect and hope that the audience would be able to understand everything that she was saying, but I don't know that they did, because it was very deep.
5: Well, I appreciate you talking about the oppression of women, and that it was the perception at that time that women in the church were oppressed, because I feel like that's still perception today. Mm-hmm. And we do have women in so many leadership positions, and it's neat to see her example too, mm-hmm. you know, 130 years ago or whatever it was, mm-hmm. that we get to see how involved she was and the opportunities that she had as a mm-hmm. woman and as a member of the Church of Jesus Christ of Latter-day Saints.
7: And she was a very independent, I would describe her as spunky woman. In fact, kind of an interesting side note about her is that she and her husband, and they had two young sons, they remained in Nauvoo after the main group of Latter-day Saints came west, because her husband had businesses there in Nauvoo. So they stayed behind, but she was anxious to come to Utah. Her husband was kind of involved in so many things that he just didn't really see the need to move immediately.
5: Wait, and did you say, is he a member of the church at this time?
7: Yes.
5: Before he,
7: yes.
5: It took him a little bit longer,
7: yes.
5: to accept.
7: So he didn't join the church until 1843. So by 1851, Sarah felt that they had waited long enough to move west. So while her husband was out of town, she actually packed up their boys and her widowed mom,
9: wow.
7: and they crossed the plains. And then her husband joined them a year later in Utah.
5: Wow.
7: So she just crossed the plains by herself.
9: It's pretty brave. Just, I'm going to pack up and go.
7: Yes. So she was a very independent woman.
5: So why do you think that this talk was included in the book At the Pulpit?
7: I think that it just really shows that even back in 1895, Latter-day Saint women were very deep thinkers. And I think it is very applicable to our day, too, developing this sixth sense of spiritual understanding. And so it's kind of a timeless talk, because it was relevant then and it's still relevant now.
5: Okay, thank you for joining us. We're so glad to have such special guests, and especially some with such specific insights into the life of Sarah Kimball. So Tiffany, thank you so much.
7: Thank you.
5: And Katie, thank you too for sharing
7: Thanks.
5: Your thoughts. And thank you to our listeners for joining us today. And we hope you continue to join us as we talk about more of these talks that are included in At the Pulpit. This book is in print, but also you can access it in the Gospel Library app. It's in English, Spanish, and Portuguese. And you can also access it online at churchhistorianspress.org. I'm your host, Shaylin Back. 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

0: Thank you for listening to the Latter-day Saints Talk Channel, brought to you by The Church of Jesus Christ of Latter-day Saints. We now present Elder Kent F. Richards, speaking at the 186th Annual General Conference of The Church of Jesus Christ of Latter-day Saints.
1: Just a few months before the death of the Prophet Joseph Smith, he met with the 12 apostles to talk about the greatest needs the church was facing in that very difficult time. He told them, "We need the temple more than anything else." Surely today in these trying times, each of us and our families need the temple more than anything else. During a recent temple dedication, I was thrilled with the entire experience. I loved the open house, greeting many of the visitors who came to see the temple, the cultural celebration with the vibrancy and excitement of the youth, followed by the wonderful dedicatory sessions. The spirit was sweet. Many people were blessed. And then the next morning, my wife and I entered the baptismal font to participate in baptisms for some of our own ancestors. As I raised my arm to begin the ordinance, I was nearly overcome by the power of the Spirit. I realized again that the real power of the temple is in the ordinances. As the Lord has revealed, the fullness of the Melchizedek priesthood is found in the temple and its ordinances. Quote, "For therein are the keys of the holy priesthood ordained, that you may receive honor and glory. Therefore, in the ordinances thereof, the power of godliness is manifest." This promise is for you and for your family. Our responsibility is to receive that which our Father offers. For unto him that receiveth it shall be given more abundantly, even power. Power to receive all that he can and will give us, now and eternally. Power to become sons and daughters of God, to know the powers of heaven, to speak in his name, and to receive the power of his Spirit. These powers become available personally to each one of us through the ordinances and covenants of the temple. Nephi saw our day in his great vision. I, Nephi, beheld the power of the Lamb of God, that it descended upon the saints of the Church of the Lamb and upon the covenant people of the Lord, who were scattered upon all the face of the earth. And they were armed with righteousness and with the power of God in great glory. I had the privilege recently of being in a temple open house with President Russell M. Nelson and his family as he gathered them around the ceiling altar and explained to them that everything we do in the church, every meeting, activity, lesson, and service, is to prepare each of us to come to the temple and kneel at the altar to receive all the Father's promised blessings for eternity. As we feel the blessings of the temple in our own lives, our hearts turn to our families, both living and dead. Recently, I witnessed a three-generation family participate in baptisms together for their ancestors. Even the grandmother participated, though she had some trepidation about going under the water herself. As she emerged from the water and hugged her husband, she had tears of joy. The grandfather and father then baptized each other and many of the grandchildren. What greater joy could a family experience together? Each temple has a family priority time to allow you as a family to schedule time in the baptistry. Shortly before his death, President Joseph F. Smith received the vision of the redemption of the dead. He taught that those who are in the spirit world are fully dependent upon the ordinances that we receive on their behalf. The scripture reads, "The dead who repent will be redeemed through obedience to the ordinances of the house of God." We receive the ordinances in their behalf, but they make and are held accountable for each covenant associated with each ordinance. Surely the veil is thin for us and parts completely for them in the temple. What then is our personal responsibility to be engaged in this work, both as patrons and as workers? The Prophet Joseph Smith taught the saints in 1840 that, quote, "Considerable exertion must be made and means will be required. And as the work to build the temple must be hastened in righteousness, it behooves the saints to weigh the importance of these things in their minds, and then take such steps as are necessary to carry them into operation, and arming themselves with courage, resolve to do all they can, and feel themselves as much interested as though the whole labor depended on themselves alone. Close quote. In the book of Revelation, we read, "What are these which are arrayed in white robes, and whence came they? These are they which came out of great tribulation and have washed their robes and made them white in the blood of the Lamb. Therefore are they before the throne of God and serve him day and night in his temple, and he that sitteth on the throne shall dwell among them." Can't you just see in your mind's eye those who serve in the temple today? There are more than 120,000 ordinance workers in the 150 operating temples around the world. Yet there is opportunity for even more to have this sweet experience. When President Gordon B. Hinckley announced the concept of many smaller temples throughout the world, he taught that, quote, "all ordinance workers would be local people who would serve in other capacities in their wards and stakes," end quote. Normally, workers are called to serve for 2 to 3 years, with the possibility of extending beyond. It is not intended that once you are called, you will stay as long as you are able. Many long-serving workers carry their love for the temple with them as they are released and allow other new workers to serve. Nearly 100 years ago, Apostle John A. Widso taught, quote, "We need more workers to accomplish this wonderful work. We need more converts to temple work drawn from all ages. The time has come in this new temple movement to bring into active service all the people of all ages. Temple work is of as much benefit to the young and the active as it is to the aged, who have laid behind them many of the burdens of life. The young man needs his place in the temple even more than his father and his grandfather, who are steadied by a life of experience. And the young girl, just entering life, needs the spirit, influence, and direction that come from participating in the temple ordinances," end quote. In many temples, temple presidents are welcoming newly called and endowed missionaries, young men and women, to serve for just a short time as ordinance workers before going to the MTC. These young people are not only blessed to serve, but they enhance the beauty and spirit for all serving in the temple. I asked a number of young men and women who have served before and after their missions to share their feelings. They used phrases like the following to describe their experience in the temple. Quote, "When I serve in the temple, I feel a sense of being closer to my Father and the Savior. I feel complete peace and happiness. I have a feeling of being home. I receive sacredness, power, and strength. I feel the importance of my sacred covenants. The temple has become a part of me. Those whom we serve are close during the ordinances. It gives me the strength to overcome temptations, and the temple has changed my life forever," end quote. Serving in the temple is a rich and powerful experience for people of all ages. Even some newly married couples are serving together. President Nelson has taught, "Service in the temple is a sublime activity for a family." As ordinance workers, in addition to receiving ordinances for your ancestors, you can also officiate in ordinances for them. As Wilford Woodruff said, "What greater calling can any man or woman have on the face of the earth than to hold in his or her hands power and authority to go forth and administer in the ordinances of salvation? You become an instrument in the hands of God in the salvation of that soul. There is nothing given to the children of men that is equal to it." He continues, "The sweet whisperings of the Holy Spirit will be given to you, and the treasures of heaven, the communion of angels, will be added from time to time. This is worth all you or I can sacrifice during the few years we have to spend here in the flesh," end quote. President Monson recently reminded us that the blessings of the temple are priceless. No sacrifice is too great. Come to the temple. Come often. Come with and for your family. Come and help others to come too. What are these which are arrayed in white? My brothers and sisters, you are they. You who have received the ordinances of the temple, who have kept your covenants even by sacrifice, and you who are helping your families find the blessings of temple service, and who have helped others along the way, thank you for your service. I testify that each temple is His holy sacred house, and that therein each of us may learn and know the powers of godliness. In the name of Jesus Christ, amen.
2: Amen.
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3: You can make Relief Society a place of true relief. Name withheld. When I felt lonely at church, I found relief in the examples of sisters who reached out to me. On my first Sunday in a new ward, I was feeling overwhelmed with gratitude when I left Relief Society feeling actual relief. For a few years before, I had struggled to feel like I was connecting with other sisters at church. I often felt out of place and lonely in Relief Society, but I was at a loss over how to improve my situation. Camille N. Johnson, Relief Society General President, describes relief as the removal or lightening of something painful, troubling, or burdensome, or the strength to endure it. In this new Relief Society, my loneliness and stress lessened, and I felt resolved to carry on through my personal trials. I felt rest. Over time, I observed that it was a few Christ-like individuals in this ward who significantly impacted the atmosphere of Relief Society and made it a loving and accepting environment. They had three things in common they each did to help others feel welcome and comfortable in our meetings, and their examples inspired me to do the same. I eventually came to see that I had more influence over my and others' experiences at church than I had previously thought. Ultimately, Jesus Christ is our truest source of relief. When we are worn down and weary, He invites us to come unto Him to find rest. But it's also nice to feel and receive that relief from those around us. So whether you sense that others are lonely at church or you yourself are struggling to feel that you belong, here are three things you can try to help make Relief Society a place of true relief. Number one, be a friend. This sounds obvious, but it's easy not to do. I know how comfortable it is to sit with the same people every week at church and not notice an unfamiliar face or someone sitting alone. I've experienced the pain of being lonely at church, but I've also been one to hesitate to reach out to those I don't know. Jesus Christ taught us to leave the 99 sheep to find the one who is lost. To do so, we can embrace even one person into our flock by sitting with them, getting to know them, and extending invitations to them. Some ideas include organizing a group temple trip, inviting someone to your home for lunch or dinner, starting a book club, or offering someone a ride to church or an activity. As you initiate new friendships and strengthen existing ones, you can help create a culture of inclusivity in your ward meetings. Though you may not realize it, people will notice your efforts and may follow your example. Number two, participate. We often overlook the power of participation, but the Lord mentions its value in Doctrine and Covenants section 88, verse 122, saying, "Let one speak at a time, and let all listen unto his sayings, that when all have spoken, that all may be edified of all, and that every man may have an equal privilege." As you are willing to share insights and personal experiences in your meetings, you can open new avenues of discussion that may help someone in class. Though sharing can be intimidating, the vulnerability that accompanies participation also paves the way for new friendships and connections. If you feel you are struggling to feel like you belong at church, actively contributing to lessons is an excellent way to integrate yourself into your ward community and feel seen and heard. Number 3, be consistent. Through small, consistent efforts, you can make Relief Society a place of true relief. Consistently attending ward activities, getting to know others, and sharing your thoughts in lessons will not only help you feel a sense of belonging, but will also have an impact on those around you. The individuals I mentioned earlier were consistent. I was willing to attend Relief Society and ward activities because I could count on them to be there and knew they would continue to embrace me. Through your consistency, you may become a lifeline for someone without even knowing it, like these individuals were for me. Don't give up. You may find that strengthening relationships in your ward and Relief Society takes time and work. Please remember that the Lord notices your efforts and He knows what you need. When we lack courage, patience, or hope, we can turn to Heavenly Father in prayer and ask for His help. I know that He listens and that He and Jesus Christ are with us in our trials. They can make our burdens light and they can comfort us when we feel alone. Jesus Christ has promised, "I will not leave you comfortless. I will come to you." Those who have consistently reached out to me at church have taught me what it looks like to be an answer to prayer and a Christ-like ministering sister. Their examples have inspired me to do my part in making Relief Society a place of true relief. Sister Johnson reminds us that our covenantal blessing is to partner with Jesus Christ in providing relief, both temporal and spiritual, to all of God's children. We are a conduit through which He provides relief. As you look to Jesus Christ, our source of true relief, He will help you experience His relief and help you provide it to those around you too.
2: Welcome to Pure Religion, inspirational stories of caring, service, and self-reliance in the daily lives of members of The Church of Jesus Christ of Latter-day Saints. Our narrator is Lloyd Newell.
4: Hands that serve. Sometimes the banner of the kingdom of God is proudly borne by hands strong, bold, and tireless. At other times, that banner is quietly held aloft by serene and often weary hands, hands that are weak or worn or tired. At 72, Joyce Robinson's hands are not as strong as they used to be. Afflicted with arthritis, Sister Robinson now uses a walker or a cane wherever she goes. Things that used to be easy for her are now often extremely painful. "There are a lot of things I can't do anymore," she says, but she tries not to dwell on that. Instead, she likes to think about the things she can do. In 1999, the presiding bishopric, in response to the growing crisis facing Kosovar refugees, distributed a letter suggesting that any who wished to help could make quilts and send them to the Latter-day Saint Humanitarian Center for distribution. Sister Robinson didn't feel that she could move well enough to make a quilt, but she could, providing she held her hands just right, crochet. And so began a routine that would last not for a few weeks or a few months, but for 4 years. Each evening, Sister Robinson prepares dinner for herself and her husband, and then sits down and begins to knit. She starts around 7 o'clock in the evening and continues to knit late into the night, often until 4 o'clock in the morning. Thousands upon thousands of hours she has spent with needles in her hands, making afghans that have provided comfort to hundreds of people throughout the world. "I make 3 or so every month," Sister Robinson says. "Over the last 4 years, I've made 202. The afghans have been distributed to homeless shelters near her home in Shelton, Washington, given to unwed mothers, and sent to the LDS Humanitarian Center in Salt Lake City. "I don't run out of yarn very often," she says. "Members of the church have heard about what I'm doing, and they bring bags overflowing with new yarn." As word of her efforts spread, people from as far away as 40 miles send her yarn, all colors of yarn, and from this yarn she spins comfort, love, and hope. "It makes me feel good to know I'm helping someone else," she says. "I put my love into everyone that I make. Someone will feel not only a little warmer and a little more comfortable, but a little more loved as well." Sometimes it is the hands that are most weary and worn that provide the finest examples of selfless love for others. And hundreds of men, women, and children throughout the world whose shoulders are draped with a colorful, handmade afghan knitted by the hands of a 72-year-old member of the church from Shelton, Washington,

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9: Service Missionaries Building the Church. By Matthew C. Godfrey and John Heath, Church History Department. How service missionaries throughout church history have helped share the gospel. When Elder Nathaniel Johnson completed his full-time mission, he reflected on the prior 2 years, the work he did, the people he blessed, and the way he had grown. He was assigned to serve in one of 124 bishops' storehouses operated by the church worldwide. He unloaded trucks, stocked shelves, and kept the storehouse clean. For him, the most meaningful experiences were helping patrons fill orders for sorely needed food and commodities. He said, "I was basically bringing the light of Christ into other people's lives so they could know they are part of Heavenly Father's plan." On hectic days during the COVID-19 pandemic, patrons lined up around the block and the storehouse was open for 10 hours a day. "I learned that when the Lord is with us, we'll be able to do anything and get through any challenge," he observed. Elder Johnson continues a long tradition of missionaries called to build the church in ways besides proselyting. Since the church's earliest days, missionaries have been called to labor in mines, paint murals in temples, gather genealogy, build schools and church buildings, and provide welfare and humanitarian service. Their labors advance the church's work to lift and bless God's children intellectually, socially, and temporally, as well as spiritually. In the process, missionaries' testimonies are also strengthened and they gain skills and experience to last a lifetime. Early efforts. Joseph Smith and other church leaders occasionally served missions for purposes other than proselyting. On February 24, 1834, for example, Joseph Smith received a revelation that instructed him and 7 others to gather together the strength of the Lord's house to redeem Zion. Doctrine and Covenants, section 103, verse 22. They were commanded to travel through the congregations in the eastern countries and proclaim the need for men and money to accomplish Zion's redemption. Doctrine and Covenants, section 103, verses 29 through 40. Orson Hyde was also directed to solicit donations that the church could use to purchase land in Missouri and to pay off a debt incurred for the Kirtland Temple. When Brigham Young became president of the church, he called individuals on missions with more temporal aims, recognizing that even temporal tasks have spiritual purposes. In 1856, he appointed missionaries to travel to the Las Vegas area to attempt lead mining. Others were called to mine and smelt iron. These types of temporal missions were fairly common in the 19th century. Art missionaries. In the late 19th century, the church sent selected artists to study in Paris, France, so that they could paint murals in the Salt Lake Temple. John Hafen, John B. Fairbanks, and Loris Pratt were called and set apart in 1890 specifically as art missionaries. They studied at the prestigious Académie Julienne in Paris. Like all missionaries, they relied on the Lord's guidance and felt His Spirit in their work. John Hafen wrote, "I have a testimony that the Lord will enable me to accomplish all that is necessary in the

0: year allotted for me to stay here. According to scholars Martha Elizabeth Bradley and Lowell M. Durham, Jr., these art missionaries were unique. Never since then has there been an attempt to repeat the experience, although the immediate results of the effort were markedly successful. Education missionaries. In addition to funding individuals seeking education in art, the church called individuals to study law, engineering, and medicine. Brigham Young sent Heber John Richards to New York City in 1867 to train at the Bellevue Hospital Medical College. He was instructed to participate actively in the Congregation of Saints in New York City and to preach the gospel when not in class. Romania Pratt responded to Brigham Young's call for more female medical doctors. Before she left to study medicine at the Women's Medical College in Philadelphia, Pennsylvania, USA, Romania received a blessing from President Young, who arranged financial support for Romania from the Relief Society. Today, service missionaries continue to support the church educational system in roles such as education specialists and teacher trainers. Genealogical missionaries. The work to perform proxy ordinances for deceased ancestors in temples created a critical need for genealogical information. Many volunteered to travel to archives and ancestral homelands to gather it. Although these volunteers served without formal calls, they did so with the blessing of church leaders. Volunteers continued to serve in genealogical roles throughout the 1900s. Gradually, their service became more formalized. By 1979, the church was calling missionaries to serve at headquarters in a variety of positions. So it was natural in 1981 to call full-time missionaries to serve in the genealogical library. Today, missionaries serve in almost every aspect of family history work in locations around the world. Building missionaries. In 1950, the church was constructing Liahona High School in Tonga, but it could not find enough skilled workers to complete it. The mission president in Tonga decided to call a group of young Tongan men on special labor missions. These young men helped to construct the high school, much like church members in Kirtland, Ohio and Nauvoo, Illinois had provided labor for the building of temples. The idea soon spread to other parts of the Pacific and eventually to locations around the world. The program blessed many branches with new and beautiful chapels while it provided vocational training for hundreds of young men. Many expressed gratitude for the opportunity to serve. Boyd Richardson, who served on a building project in Ohio, stated, "I have completed a proselyting mission here in the U.S., and by virtue of that experience, I leave my testimony that the same sweet spirit exists among church builders as exists among proselyting elders." Richardson continued, "As a proselyting mission affects an elder's whole life and character, so does a building mission." Others noted that the building program itself helped bring people into the church and strengthened the testimonies of already baptized members. Don H. Worthen said, "It is very interesting to watch the people as they pass by each day and to hear their comments. They get interested, stop and ask questions, and then we get our chance to tell them about the gospel and to bear our testimonies to them." James and Ruth Moore, serving in England, had similar thoughts. "We noticed the great change that inactive members had in their attitude toward the church once the new chapels were started," the Morrises explained. "They seemed to take pride in bringing people along to see what the church members are doing, and then in a short time, they are overworking on the project themselves, and for the most part, they can then be reactivated to church duties." Today, missionaries continue to support building maintenance around the world in various ways depending on local needs. Welfare missionaries. Numerous individuals and couples have served both international and local welfare missions. The variety and scope of their service grew to span both the globe and the range of human need. As they have served on projects including instruction and practical help on food security, medical aid, sewing, clean water projects, and literacy to help for the disabled, welfare missionaries have followed the Savior's example to care for those in need. Their reports show the spiritual dimension of this temporal service. Sister Connie Pulvey and her companion, both nurses serving welfare missions in Paraguay, treated an infant suffering from a severe skin infection. She reported, "I distinctly felt the Spirit of the Holy Ghost descend upon me, and I knew that I was no longer operating under my own direction, but was indeed being a literal tool in the hand of the Lord to do a work for Him upon the earth." The infant recovered, and the family, once lost, timid people, radiated strength and the light of Christ in their countenances. Today, over 11,000 missionaries care for those in need in 188 countries. An ongoing work of the Lord. Today, service missionaries continue to do the work of the Lord in a variety of ways. Those opportunities may include supporting welfare needs, assisting individuals and families in their community, helping local church programs and operations, taking care of physical facilities, assisting with communications, creating items that others need, indexing and doing family history work, partnering with charitable organizations, and many more. Often these missionaries may even serve in multiple assignments throughout their missions as they participate in the work of the Lord. The contributions of generations of service missionaries stand shoulder to shoulder with the efforts of proselyting missionaries building the church and the kingdom of God. Their labors overlap and intertwine, lifting and blessing God's children in all aspects of their lives. The missionaries receive blessings in equal measure for their fervor in what is truly one work, assisting the Lord Jesus Christ in the work of salvation and exaltation as He brings to pass the immortality and eternal life of man. Becoming a service missionary. If you are interested in becoming a service missionary, you can learn more about service missions and potential service experiences through these resources. 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
1: 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People Need to Know, by Inae Leandro, Sao Paulo, Brazil. 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
3: We received a couple of weeks ago an email that had a question about the difference between sanctification and justification. Last week we spoke about sanctification. We spoke about what is sanctification and why it's important to us and its effect on us. Today we will conclude the answer to your question by talking about justification. President Harold B. Lee said the following about justification. Quote, I want to comment about one statement. By the Spirit, ye are justified. That from Moses 6:60. Now, I've struggled with that statement, and I've found a definition that seems to indicate to me what I'm sure the Lord intended to convey. The definition that I think is significant says, justify means to pronounce free from guilt or blame or to absolve. Now, if the Spirit, the Holy Ghost, is to pronounce one free from guilt or blame or to absolve, then we begin to see something of the office of the Holy Ghost that relates to the subject about which we are talking, what it means to be born of the Spirit, close quote. The words just, justification, and justice come from the same root word that refers to the action by which a person is accounted or made righteous by God. President Boyd K. Packer teaches us about justice in the April 2006 General Conference.
4: Alma then said, and now my son, I perceive there is somewhat more which doth worry your mind, which ye cannot understand, concerning the justice of God in the punishment of the sinner. For you do try to suppose that it is an injustice that the sinner should be consigned to a state of misery. Now behold, my son, I will explain this thing unto thee. He told Corianton about the Garden of Eden and the fall of Adam and Eve. And now you see by this that our first parents were cut off both temporally and spiritually from the presence of the Lord. And thus we see they became subjects to follow their own will, It was appointed unto man to die. He then explained why death is absolutely necessary. If it were not for the plan of redemption, laying it aside, as soon as they were dead, their souls were miserable, being cut off from the presence of the Lord. Alma taught Corianton about justice and mercy. According to justice, the plan of redemption could not be brought about only on conditions of the repentance of men. He explained that the plan of mercy could not be brought about except an atonement should be made. Therefore, God himself atoneth for the sins of the world to bring about the plan of mercy to appease the demands of justice, that God might be a perfect, just God and a merciful God also.
3: That's President Boyd K. Packer. The law of justice simply states that when a person breaks a law, he or she is punished. Alma identifies this punishment, or at least one aspect of it, as remorse of conscience. That from Alma 42:18. King Benjamin adds that one who breaks divine law suffers a lively sense of his own guilt, which doth cause him to shrink from the presence or spirit of the Lord. That from Mosiah 2:38. The scriptures sometimes call this spiritual withdrawal spiritual death. Fortunately, there is another divine law that goes hand in hand with the law of justice that can bring about spiritual rebirth. The Book of Mormon refers to it as the law of mercy. This law allows us to escape the punishment justice demands if a Savior will accept the punishment in our place. This person must meet two conditions. He must be willing and he must be sinless. Furthermore, a propitiation of divine laws broken must be rendered by one who is divine. Jesus Christ met all these conditions and accepted the punishment for our sins. In some way, ultimately incomprehensible to mortals, the Son of God took upon himself the punishment for the sins of all mankind. And since his sacrifice was infinite and eternal, he satisfied the demands of justice and mercy and can offer forgiveness to those whose sins he has borne. This offer is a gift. The scriptures often use the term grace that the Savior extends because of his great love for us. But how is this gift given and received? The scriptures are explicit. It is received by exercising faith in him who can give the gift. An angel explained to King Benjamin that Jesus Christ, quote, cometh unto his own, that salvation might come unto the children of men, even through faith on his name, close quote. That from Mosiah 3, verse 9. And Paul taught that man is justified by faith in Christ. That from Romans 3, 28. Elder David A. Bednar in the October 2007 General Conference tells us that we should seek to be found guiltless.
5: In the Book of Mormon, we find the masterful teachings of King Benjamin concerning the mission and atonement of Jesus Christ. The simple doctrine he taught caused the congregation to fall to the earth, for the fear of the Lord had come upon them. And they viewed themselves in their own carnal state, even less than the dust of the earth. And they all cried aloud with one voice, saying, "Oh, have mercy, and apply the atoning blood of Christ, that we may receive forgiveness of our sins, and our hearts may be purified. For we believe in Jesus Christ, the Son of God, who created heaven and earth, and all things, who shall come down among the children of men." Again, in this verse, we find the twofold blessing of both forgiveness of sin, suggesting clean hands, and the transformation of our nature, signifying pure hearts. As King Benjamin concluded his instruction, he reiterated the importance of these two basic aspects of spiritual development. "And now, for the sake of these things which I have spoken unto you," that is, for the sake of retaining a remission of your sins from day to day, "that ye may walk guiltless before God, I would that ye should impart of your substance to the poor." Our sincere desire should be to have both clean hands and a pure heart, both a remission of sins from day to day and to walk guiltless before God. Clean hands alone will not be enough when we stand before him who is pure and who as a lamb without blemish and without spot freely spilled his precious blood for us. Some who hear or read this message may think the spiritual progress I am describing is not attainable in their lives. We may believe these truths apply to others, but not to us. We will not attain a state of perfection in this life, but we can and should press forward with faith in Christ along the straight and narrow path and make steady progress toward our eternal destiny. The Lord's pattern for spiritual development is line upon line, precept upon precept, here a little and there a little. Small, steady, incremental spiritual improvements are the steps the Lord would have us take. Preparing to walk guiltless before God is one of the primary purposes of mortality and the pursuit of a lifetime. It does not result from sporadic spurts of intense spiritual activity. I witness that the Savior will strengthen and assist us to make sustained, paced progress. The example in the Book of Mormon of many, exceedingly great many, in the ancient church who were pure and spotless before God is a source of encouragement and great comfort to me. I suspect those members of the ancient church were ordinary men and women just like you and me. These individuals could not look upon sin save it were with abhorrence, and they were made pure and entered into the rest of the Lord their God. And these principles and this process of spiritual progress apply to each of us equally and always.
3: 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A couple of weeks ago, we received an email that asked us the difference between sanctification and justification. Last week we talked about sanctification. This week we're talking about justification. The Book of Mormon often substitutes other words for justification. One of these words is guiltless. Another is blameless. These terms are usually used to identify a person or a group who have been forgiven of sins. In Mosiah, for example, King Benjamin teaches us, quote, "And now, for the sake of these things which I have spoken unto you, that is, for the sake of retaining a remission of your sins from day to day, that ye may walk guiltless before God, I would that ye should impart of your substance to the poor, every man according to that which he hath, such as feeding the hungry, clothing the naked, visiting the sick and administering to their relief, both spiritually and temporally, according to their wants." Close quote. That from Mosiah 4:26. Alma asks, quote, "Have you walked keeping yourself blameless before God?" Close quote. That from Alma 5, verse 27. And Jesus promises those who repent, are baptized, and faithfully endure to the end, him will I hold guiltless before my Father. Close quote. Elder Bruce R. McConkie in the April 1956 General Conference also said the following, quote, "We believe in the law of justification. By virtue of this law, if a man walks, acts, and lives in this life in such a manner that his conduct is justified by the Spirit, he eventually will attain an inheritance in the celestial world. On the day the church was organized, April 6, 1830, the prophet, writing by way of prophecy and revelation, summarized the basic doctrines of the church. Among other things, he wrote this, 'And we know that justification through the grace of our Lord and Savior Jesus Christ is just and true.' That from Doctrine and Covenants, section 20, verse 30. In the summary of the gospel law given in the days of Father Adam, we find this sentence, 'For by the water ye keep the commandment, by the Spirit ye are justified, and by the blood ye are sanctified.'" Close quote. Elder D. Todd Christofferson in the April 2008 General Conference says justification through Jesus Christ is just and true.
6: Now the Lord cautions us to take heed, since there is a possibility that man may fall from grace, even those who are sanctified. As Nephi counseled, ye must press forward with a steadfastness in Christ, having a perfect brightness of hope and a love of God and of all men. Wherefore, if ye shall press forward, feasting upon the words of Christ, and endure to the end, behold, thus saith the Father, ye shall have eternal life. You may ask, why doesn't this mighty change happen more quickly with me? You should remember that the remarkable examples of King Benjamin's people, Alma and some others in the scripture, are just that, remarkable and not typical. For most of us, the changes are more gradual and occur over time. Being born again, unlike our physical birth, is more a process than an event. And engaging in that process is the central purpose of mortality. At the same time, let us not justify ourselves in a casual effort. Let us not be content to retain some disposition to do evil. Let us worthily partake of the sacrament each week and continue to draw upon the Holy Spirit to root out the last vestiges of impurity within us. I testify that as you continue in the path of spiritual rebirth, the atoning grace of Jesus Christ will take away your sins and the stain of those sins in you. Temptations will lose their appeal, and through Christ, you will become holy as He and our Father are holy. I know Jesus Christ as the living, resurrected Son of God. I know that justification through the grace of our Lord and Savior Jesus Christ is just and true. I know also that sanctification through the grace of our Lord and Savior Jesus Christ is just and true. To all those who love and serve God with all their mights, minds, and strength.
3: 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Justification is being forgiven by the Lord and set upon the path of righteousness. Justification comes through faith in Jesus Christ and through individual righteousness. Therefore, ye are justified of faith and works through grace, to the end the promise might be sure to all the seed, not to them only who are of the law, but to them who are of the faith of Abraham, who is the father of us all. Elder Bruce R. McConkie, in his book, A New Witness for the Articles of Faith, states the following about justification. Quote, among the things we know because of the coming forth of the Book of Mormon and all that attended it, the revelation lists these: the very existence of the infinite God, the creation of the heavens and the earth and all things that in them are, the creation of man in the image of God, the revelation of the Holy Gospel to our first parents, the foreordained fall of Adam, the atonement of the Lord Jesus Christ and the redemption of man, the plan of salvation, including faith, repentance, baptism, the receipt of the Holy Ghost, and the keeping of the commandments of God, the law of justification, and the law of sanctification. Close quote. President Ezra Taft Benson in the October 1984 General Conference teaches us of justification in the Book of Mormon.
7: In the 20th section of the Doctrine and Covenants, the Lord devotes several verses to summarizing the vital truths which the Book of Mormon teaches. It speaks of God, the creation of man, the fall, the atonement, the ascension of Christ into heaven, prophets, faith, repentance, baptism, the Holy Ghost, endurance, prayer, justification, and sanctification through grace. and loving and serving God.
3: 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You're also welcome to call us toll-free at 1-877-MY-LDS-321. Elder D. Todd Christofferson has taught that, quote, justification and sanctification are at the center of God's gracious plan of salvation and are the essence of our witness of the Lord Jesus Christ. While justification and sanctification may be viewed as distinct topics, in reality, I believe that they are elements of a single divine process that qualifies us to live in the presence of God the Father and Jesus Christ. I have organized my discussion of this doctrine into three sections based upon statements from the living Christ, the testimony of the apostles. As we commemorate the birth of Jesus Christ 2 millennia ago, we offer our testimony of the reality of his matchless life and the infinite virtue of his great atoning sacrifice. He gave his life to atone for the sins of mankind. His was a great vicarious gift in behalf of all who would ever live upon the earth. He will rule as King of Kings and reign as Lord of Lords, and every knee shall bow, and every tongue shall speak in worship before him. Each of us will stand to be judged of him according to our works and the desires of our hearts. Close quote. Elder Bruce R. McConkie in the October 1979 General Conference testifies of the Savior's role in the sanctification and justification process.
8: There is a God in heaven, a glorious personage, a holy man, who knows all things, has all power, and is infinite and eternal. He is the supreme being, the eternal absolute, the creator and peopler of worlds without number. He is our Father in heaven, and he lives in the family unit. We are his spirit children. All of us dwelt in the eternal presence before the foundations of this earth were laid. We have seen his face, heard his voice, and felt his spirit. He ordained and established the laws whereby his children might advance and progress and become like him. These laws constitute the plan of salvation. They are the gospel of God. This glorious gospel called for the creation of this earth as a place where man would come to gain a mortal body and be tried and tested as he walked by faith. It called for the fall of Adam so that temporal and spiritual death would enter the world and pass upon all men. It called for an infinite and eternal atonement wrought by one who would be the only begotten in the flesh, which atonement would ransom men from their fallen state. The Lord Jesus Christ, the firstborn of the Father, was chosen for this high and exalted labor. He was born of Mary in time's meridian and was crucified for the sins of the world. Thus salvation is in Christ. It comes through his goodness and grace and because of his atoning sacrifice. He came to bring to pass the immortality and eternal life of man.
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11: Oh, this is beautiful right here. It is a water pitcher with 4 matching glasses. How much is this?
12: We're thinking probably 15 on this.
11: Oh, that's pretty good. I have a $20 bill. I'll just give you 20 for charity.
12: Thank you so much.
13: Yes. It started with an idea from a 13-year-old girl. the idea turned into?
14: The Ogden Valley Charity Garage Sale, and we are putting all the stuff out that has been donated. We use all these items to make a contribution to Make-A-Wish. And with the extra funds, we donate to people here in Ogden Valley that are in need of charity.
13: Elizabeth Stitt wanted to do something in memory of her friend who passed away from cancer at age 7.
12: The garage sale started in 1999. I had a friend, she had cancer, and so I said, Mom, what could I do? How could we raise money for them, or how could we make a difference or help in the community? And we invented this idea of kids' garage sale, and I pretty much just took it on. I designed my own little flyers, and I took them around the neighborhood, and I said, all right, everybody donate all your kids' stuff. We'll sell it to other kids, and we'll raise money, and we'll donate it to the Make-A-Wish Foundation. So that's what we did. We organized it in my living room the first year because it was so small. It was just this little thing, and we sold on a Saturday, and we made $226, and for a 13-year-old, that was pretty awesome. We donated it to Make-A-Wish, and they appreciated the little donation. And the next year, we doubled the amount of money, and we made $550. And then the next year, we're like, well, why not do it again? And so this obviously happened for 16 years. We said, let's keep doing it again and again and again. And each year, it has grown bigger.
13: The garage sale is able to sponsor a wish from the Make-A-Wish Foundation, a foundation that grants the wish of a child diagnosed with a life-threatening medical condition. Producer Danny Hayes spent a couple of days at the garage sale to find out why people wanted to help.
15: When I first arrived at the garage sale, I saw tons of volunteers organizing all the donations.
11: So how much work goes into preparing for the two-day garage sale?
16: They start collecting months in advance, and it takes a herd of volunteers about a week to set it up.
11: So that's what we're doing now?
16: Yeah. It'll take two more days to get this set up.
14: I'm throwing this away because it's candles, and they melt and cause giant messes. So no candles allowed at the garage sale.
15: As I was walking around the garage sale, I saw all the different sections they had, like clothes, kitchen supplies, toys, outdoor equipment, and furniture. It seemed like they had everything covered.
16: Yeah, you need visual to appreciate what is the piles and mountains that are donated. So we're trying to just set up the shoes, and not everybody donates pairs. And lots of kids come and look through all of our toys. We have wading pools full of toys. So that's what all these kids are doing back here.
15: I first saw Elizabeth when she was pulling up in her SUV that was loaded with donations.
12: We have a crib, an entertainment center, sand, you know, in case people want to make a sandbox. And my car is mostly full of clothes, which, as you've probably seen, you get a lot of clothes here. Lots and lots. But that's okay, because we sell lots of clothes, and we sell them pretty cheap, too. So,
15: I saw a group of volunteers making makeshift clothing racks.
16: Now we need scaffolding to set up thousands of clothing items that are donated. It's one of the biggest donations we get. So there will be stacks and stacks and stacks and stacks of clothing out on hangers. So it'll be astonishing in a couple more days.
11: Right now we're sorting through all of the clothes that everyone has dropped off and are donating. So we're putting hangers on all of them.
17: People can kind of rifle through and see what they like rather than go through a box. It's easier to see them when they're hung up.
18: When we first started this, we put them all on tables, and they were piled so high that people couldn't sort through them. It was awful. And we came up with this idea with our pipes out there, putting the pipes up and putting them on hangers, and people love it now. They're able to buy the clothes. This makes it more inviting.
12: It's a feel-good event, and it's good for everyone. I think that's why we've just kept doing it. Everyone who comes gets a killer deal on stuff they buy. I mean, it's a garage sale, and it's stuff in good condition. They get a good deal on it. They're able to donate their stuff, get their houses cleaned out, and they can feel good even just buying whatever they buy here because they know it's going to a good cause. It benefits so many different people and families. It's just, I don't know, I love it. I love the feeling we get from it, even though it's insanely hard work.
15: I wanted to find out why people were serving. It takes a lot of time, and it is hard work, so why do it?
19: Last year was my first year for really helping. I hadn't really thought about it beforehand, and the weekend before, I just felt compelled to come up here. That was something I needed to do, and it's been the best experience, I think, of my life.
15: What are some of the lessons that you've learned from working at this garage sale?
19: Well, how important it is to give and to help others. The Lord tells us if we help others, we help Him, and that is true.
15: If you wanted to teach the world one lesson about service, what would it be?
19: Forget about yourself, help others first, and you always have plenty of time left to take care of your own needs. It's always worked for me.
15: If you were to share one lesson of service, what would you want the world to know?
20: Well, if you want to be happy, go help somebody. And you'll find that that's happiness. I'm an old crybaby. I cry when I see things. It's happy and when we're helping people. And we help the people that buy stuff just as much as we help the people that we give the money to, because we give them stuff that they need and may not be able to afford at a regular store. And here we sell things very reasonable. Sometimes I've seen parents come in with kids and they say, no, we can't afford to buy you anything. And I give them a few toys or a stuffy and make the kids happy, and that's well worth it. And seeing families that are getting helped and seeing the children that we're helping, we may not be able to cure their diseases, but we can try to make them a little happier before their end. And that's what it's good for. That's what's good.
12: I love that everyone who comes will just share with us their story. It becomes kind of this community of sharing. And they'll say, well, I had a neighbor who was helped by them once, or I had a grandchild who passed away as an infant, because we also donate to the Infant Bereavement Fund. And they'll say, I've had a child who's passed away, or they've known someone who's had cancer. People feel a part of it. They feel like it's something meaningful to them. And I just love that feeling. So many people just share their stories with us as they come to the sale.
15: Most of the people I met at the garage sale had their own special reason to come and serve. Cindy Hillstrom was one of the volunteers who had been involved since the beginning.
18: My daughter died from cancer 15 years ago, and that's how I became involved, because it's a great thing for our family. I have two children that didn't even know my daughter that died, and my daughter did receive a Make-A-Wish grant. She got a horse and a corral and all that. It made her so happy, and it was just a great day when she got that horse and for our whole family. And I thought, if we can do anything to help another family, anybody have a good day in the life of their life-threatening experience, then it's worth it. It just overwhelms me. Last year, it was going to be our last year, and I'm okay with it. I'd already come up with another thing I was going to do in memory of my daughter. And last year, everything came together so well, and we had so much help. And we just said, this is such a good cause. We want to continue doing it. It's worth giving up, you know, your family vacation or whatever we do to give up. It's not a sacrifice. It's just a little thing. It just makes you feel an overwhelming sense of love for people that give up. You know, all these people, they don't, you know, they just do it out of the goodness of their hearts. The world has a lot of good people in it right here in Huntsville.
15: While I was talking to people at the garage sale, I met this woman named Colleen. She had a touching story how this service project had helped her.
21: I became pregnant with a baby that had trisomy 18, who only lived 7 hours after he was born. And when Jacob passed away, Lizzie said, let's do something for the people who lose a baby at a young age. When I had my baby, they had a little bereavement package, a little baby ring, little footprint things, a little box. And it's like, that's what comforts me and brings memories to me after losing my son. And Lizzie said, let's make that a part. Every year that I come to this, it's just a great purpose. The whole community has become involved. I mean, I think they have over 70 families, and it's a way to keep my son's memory still alive. There was another baby that passed away a few years later with similar circumstances that had trisomy 13, and I'm sure that family feels the same way, that it's just a great way to memorialize these little children that have passed away, and a great purpose. You know, we are all God's children. God is not down here on earth, and it is through our hands that we're able to do service, and we're able to touch other people's lives. Having this here is a great service to me, because it keeps my son's memory alive. It is, it's a healing process, not just for the people that have been affected by this, that they are doing service for, but the people in the community. It's a great service. You feel like you are God's hands and doing a service to others here on earth.

0: I love seeing how this project has grown into an event the whole community holds close to its heart. But is there an end?
1: I don't know if this will end or how it will end. Interesting thing is, last year was year 15, and we thought 15 would be a great year to end this on because we've been doing this a long time. It's so much work. It's months of planning. It's hundreds of people donating, volunteers, set up and borrowing equipment and storing things. We store canopies, we store hangers, we store scaffolding from year to year to be able to do this sale. We thought, well, maybe this will be the last year, and we almost ended it. And just right after the garage sale, everyone kind of just said, well, we were packing up the hangers and we're like, should we send these off to DI? And they said, let's just save them for another year just in case. And that was the moment everyone just said, well, I think we're doing it another year. It's really hard to stop when we see the community involvement that is in the project, because everybody gets involved all across this entire valley. And even people in outside of our valley have heard about it. They come from year to year. They watch for when it's going to be so they can come and buy stuff, or they come and donate. And it's just, it's a feel-good event.
0: During this project, I thought of all the ways I could help people in my own community. After all, Elizabeth was only 13 when she had the idea for a kid's garage sale.
1: I think a lot of times when we think of service projects, you think of a project or you think, oh, I need to go off and go to another country or do something foreign, people far away. And I love those projects. I think they're important and really great, but there are definitely needs, and that's what I've seen so much, is there are needs right here. There are people like right next door who are suffering or who have something really, really hard going on in their lives. And there is something we can do to help them. Even with this small thing that started as a garage sale, in some ways it didn't really directly benefit the families who were suffering, but in many ways it did, because we're donating to a different organization. You know, we weren't donating to these families initially, but they were able to be a part of it. And that alleviated suffering for them and kind of brought that feeling of remembrance for them. And then we also have organizations in our own community that need support. They need the funding, they need donations, they need items to help others. And it's just right here. I mean, it's right around the block. We're keeping things in our community that need to help others here, right where we are.
2: We're back in the studio now with Elizabeth Stitt, who's here to talk to us about how this year's garage sale went. Liz, before we begin, tell me, how many years has this garage sale been going now?
1: This was the 16th year that we've done the garage sale.
2: Did you have any idea when this started all those years ago that it would go on for so long?
1: Definitely not. We thought it was kind of a one-time thing, but just kept happening.
2: Let's talk a little bit about the garage sale that you had this summer. About how much money did the sale raise?
1: This year we raised about $14,000 from the sale, which is pretty amazing. We think it's just a garage sale. You kind of think of these little drive-by garage sale, but it's pretty massive garage sale, and it's just amazing we were able to raise that much.
2: Now, how do you decide what charities to give money to each year?
1: We always sponsor a wish for a child from the Make-A-Wish Foundation. And the second year that we did the garage sale, we also added in the local hospital's Infant Bereavement Foundations, which was also in memory of some local infants who had passed away. And so we donate to Make-A-Wish and the local hospital's Bereavement Foundations every year.
2: And does the Make-A-Wish Foundation choose the child that's going to help, or do you have some input in that? Or
1: In the past, we've had a little bit of input on that, and now they just choose a child that we sponsor the wish for. Mm-hmm. So,
2: this year, what wish did you make possible?
1: This year, we helped a little girl, Millie. She's 3-year-old, and her wish, she actually has not decided yet what her wish is going to be. They anticipate it will be probably a Disney World or Disneyland, because that's one of the most common wishes that they grant. That's what we just get the name and we sponsor it no matter what their wish is.
2: Is there a wish that you helped fulfill that really stands out in your memory from a previous year?
1: A lot of the kids do want to go to Disneyland or Disney World. Some of them like to meet, I think there's one that wanted to meet Steve Nash. And the reason why this garage sale started was because my friend who was helped by Make-A-Wish, her wish was to get a horse. Mm-hmm. And I think that's just a very unique wish. She just wanted a horse to ride around.
2: So that first one really stands out in your memory, doesn't it? Of course, you knew that was your friend, so that was particularly meaningful.
1: Right.
2: In addition to the memories that you obviously have of these children who are helped, are there any kind of funny or even off-the-wall memories you have of the sale itself, like something misadventure or something that was a little surprising?
1: The garage sale always has misadventures every single year, and sometimes it's so terrible that we don't think we want to keep doing it again. We always get rained on, no matter what weekend, no matter what month we choose, we always get rained on. A couple years ago, we had a microburst come through, and so it blew over and destroyed all our canopies and a lot of the stuff that we had put out, a lot of the glass and things like that. And we were just like, we can't do this again. But we did. And we actually raised more money that year than the year before, amazingly. Just somehow it still keeps being successful. But that's a lot of the craziness that goes on. It rained a lot on us this year. We're more prepared now. We have canopies out. We have them tied down to gallons of water. And we have tarps ready and everything so that the stuff doesn't get ruined. But one of the funny things we do, for several years we had a tiger, like this giant stuffed tiger that would get bought every year by a family in the neighborhood, and then they'd bring it back the next year to sell to another family.
2: Uh-huh.
1: And when that one finally got sold to someone who didn't bring it back, we started passing a blue bunny around. So we just have kind of silly things, silly traditions we hold on to as well.
2: So there will definitely be a garage sale next year, won't there?
1: Well, it's looking like it. Yep.
2: And you see this going on and on, don't you? Or something like this, people all united to help someone.
1: Something similar, because every year it rolls around and we think it's just so much work and we don't know if we can pull it off. And somehow we still just can't give up the idea of the good that is done as a result of it. And so we just somehow keep doing it.
2: Liz, besides this project, you know, which is obvious what it does and people are working together and you can see the results of your service, why is it that you serve? What is it in you which leads you to want to help people so much?
1: My parents raised me as being a person to just help others. That's just what we did growing up. You know, you look to the needs of others and you try and help them wherever you can. And I think that that's really just been ingrained in me since I was a child, but also because having a pretty solid testimony of the mission of Jesus Christ and what he did to serve others, I also feel a great, that is really what blesses my life, is being able to bless other people's lives. And there's a quote that I just repeat in my mind all the time from Joseph Smith, where he talked about that those who really have a solid foundation of Christ's divine mission are not just anxious to bless their own family, but anxious to bless the whole human race. And I kind of feel that desire. I just feel like this, I don't know what it is, just this desire to go and help other people and to do everything that I can to, I guess, alleviate suffering and to help those who are in need. Because I know I've been helped plenty of times in my life, and I know I've gone through plenty of hard times. And when you receive help in those situations, you know how valuable it is to other people who receive help.
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4: Pursuing the Path of Happiness by Elder Quentin L. Cook of the Quorum of the 12 Apostles. Many years ago, some of my younger cousins were assigned to do a service project at our Grandpa Crozier Kimball's farm. As a reward, they were promised Grandma Clara's fabulous homemade cake. When they'd completed their tasks, they headed to the kitchen for their reward. Grandpa, however, blocked the kitchen door. My cousin Kathy Galloway, who was about 14 at the time, recalls that he sat down on a piano bench and invited the cousins to sit on the floor. He thanked them for their hard work and then said he had something important to share before they ate their cake. "There will come a time in your lives when you will need to know and act on what I am about to share with you," he said.
5: He explained that his grandfather Heber C. Kimball and other pioneer ancestors had faced arduous physical challenges. Grandpa said the pioneers quickly learned that to survive, they had to work together and love and serve each other. This is one of the great legacies they left to you, he said, as tears began to roll down his cheeks. In my calling as a patriarch and as your grandfather, when I look down the corridors of time, my heart aches for you, he said. You will face emotional and spiritual challenges that most of your pioneer ancestors could never have imagined. Unless the younger generation honors the pioneers' great legacy of love and service, he added, many of you will fail because you will not be able to survive on your own. Then, with a spirit-to-spirit connection, Grandpa Kimball concluded, we need each other. In addition to sharing our testimonies of the gospel with one another, our duty is to love and serve and strengthen and nourish and support and sustain each other, especially in our family. Please remember that in the last days, your very survival may depend on your willingness to work together and to love and serve each other. Now, let's go eat cake. We need each other. As illustrated by the worldly commotion that surrounds us, and just as Grandpa Crozier Kimball foresaw, we need each other. We need loving families, service-filled quorums and relief societies, and supportive branches, wards, and stakes. God wants us to work together and help each other, President Nelson has said. That is why he sends us to Earth in families and organizes us into wards and stakes. That is why he asks us to serve and minister to each other. That is why he asks us to live in the world, but not be of the world. We can accomplish so much more together than we can alone. Life in our second estate is difficult because of the fall of Adam and Eve. We face thorns and thistles, trials and temptations. Such experiences are part of the plan of happiness, but we help each other weather the storms of life. Like Adam and Eve, who were sent forth from the Garden of Eden, we've been sent forth from our preparatory premortal home to this fallen earth. And like Adam and Eve, we rejoice in our knowledge of God's plan for his children. And in that day Adam blessed God and was filled, and began to prophesy concerning all the families of the earth, saying, Blessed be the name of God, for because of my transgression my eyes are opened, and in this life I shall have joy, and again in the flesh I shall see God. And Eve, his wife, heard all these things and was glad, saying, Were it not for our transgression, we never should have had seed, and never should have known good and evil, and the joy of our redemption, and the eternal life which God giveth unto all the obedient. Part of his divine purpose. Bringing to pass our immortality and eternal life is our Father's work and glory. We are, as President Nelson has taught, part of his divine purpose. The First Presidency and Quorum of the 12 Apostles have declared that as spirit sons and daughters in our premortal realm, we knew and worshiped God as our eternal Father and accepted his plan by which his children could obtain a physical body and gain earthly experience to progress toward perfection and ultimately realize their divine destiny as heirs of eternal life. And President Dallin H. Oaks, first counselor in the First Presidency, recently taught, Under the plan of our Heavenly Father, Jesus Christ created the heavens and the earth, so that each of us could have the mortal experience necessary to seek our divine destiny. The scriptures and Latter-day prophets make clear the essential role our bodies play in God's plan. Our destiny is to return to his presence with resurrected, exalted bodies and to live as families forever. Our relationships with other people, our capacity to recognize and act in accordance with truth, and our ability to obey the principles and ordinances of the gospel of Jesus Christ are amplified through our physical bodies, said Elder David A. Bednar of the Quorum of the Twelve Apostles. In the school of mortality, we experience tenderness, love, kindness, happiness, sorrow, disappointment, pain, and even the challenges of physical limitations in ways that prepare us for eternity. Teach of Christ. In these days of doubt and uncertainty, knowledge of the plan of happiness is vital to our spiritual survival, but we cannot expect the world to nourish our children with principles of eternal happiness. As parents, we need to teach our children about their divine origin and divine destiny. We begin by helping them develop a testimony of Jesus Christ and His atonement, which are central to the plan of salvation. I believe we can raise righteous, hopeful children anywhere in the world if they have a firm foundation in the Savior. In home evening, during family prayer and scripture study, through family activities and traditions, and even at times of correction, we talk of Christ. We rejoice in Christ. We preach of Christ. We prophesy.

0: As our children develop faith in Christ's atonement, they will come to know that all is never lost and that the Lord awaits them with open arms. We help them understand that whatever we must leave behind to follow the path to our heavenly home will one day seem like no sacrifice at all. Gather God's children. We do not reach our divine destiny alone. As Latter-day Saints, we have a special duty to invite others on our journey to our heavenly home. The world needs Latter-day Saints who are willing to let the light of the restoration shine through their testimonies, examples, and willingness to share the gospel. When we shine, we gather. When we speak of the gathering, said President Nelson, we are simply saying this fundamental truth. Every one of our Heavenly Father's children, on both sides of the veil, deserves to hear the message of the restored gospel of Jesus Christ. They decide for themselves if they want to know more. And so, as Grandpa Crozier counseled, we share our testimonies of the gospel of Jesus Christ. We love and serve, strengthen and nourish, and support and sustain our loved ones and our neighbors. As we help others along the path to their divine destiny, we help ourselves along that same path to be received into the kingdom of the Father, to go no more out, but to dwell with God eternally in the heavens. End of the article, Pursuing the Path of Happiness. Read by Scott Christopher.
1: Perfect love casteth out fear. From the Church of Jesus Christ of Latter-day Saints.
2: How I Knew by Matthew Mangum, based on a true story. But the Comforter, which is the Holy Ghost, whom the Father will send in my name, he shall teach you all things. John chapter 14, verse 26. My name is Matthew. I guess I was a typical boy growing up. I liked to play games and be outside when I didn't have to be in school. When I was 8 years old, my brother Raymond and I started taking piano lessons. I didn't like sitting in front of that old piano and practicing every day before I could go outside and play with my brother and my cousins, Chance and Brian, who lived down the street. It wasn't nearly as much fun as riding bikes and climbing trees, especially during summer break, but I did it because Mom insisted. One day, I was just begging to go outside and play. Please, Mom, Chance doesn't have to practice the piano. Why do I have to? Because it's good for you. Now I want you to practice some of the primary songs that I gave you yesterday. And hurry, Raymond needs to practice too, before you boys can go play. All right, but only for 20 minutes today, okay? Okay. So there I was, dragging my feet over to that old piano. At least it was only the primary songs today. I liked the primary songs. They always cheered me up when I was sad or scared, but I still would rather have been outside playing with my cousins. I opened the book and started plunking out the notes to the song Search, Ponder, and Pray. I slowly got the hang of it, and it began to sound a little bit like the song I had learned in primary. Softly, I started to sing along. I love to read the Holy Scriptures, and every time I do, I feel the Spirit start to grow within my heart, a testimony that they're true. Search, ponder, and pray are the things that I must do. The Spirit will guide, and deep inside, I'll know the Scriptures are true. Then I felt a feeling that I'd never felt before. As I started singing the second verse, tears began running down my cheeks. So prayerfully, I'll read the Scriptures each day my whole life through. I'll come to understand. I'll heed the Lord's command and live as He would have me do. Search, ponder, and pray are the things that I must do. The Spirit will guide, and deep inside, I'll know the Scriptures are true. Later, I realized just what it was I was feeling that day. The Holy Spirit had testified to me that the Scriptures are true. Heavenly Father had blessed me with the gift of the Holy Ghost, and through that gift came my testimony of the truthfulness of the Scriptures. I'll always be grateful that my mom made me practice the piano that day instead of letting me go out to play.
3: Russell M. Nelson, A Prophet for Our Day, by President Dallin H. Oaks. First Counselor in the First Presidency. With a prophet to guide us in these latter days, we truly are a blessed people. When an interviewer criticized the Church of Jesus Christ of Latter-day Saints as a church run by old men, President Gordon

0: Captain B. Hinckley responded, "Isn't it wonderful to have a man of maturity at the head, a man of judgment who isn't blown about by every wind of doctrine?" President Russell M. Nelson, the oldest living prophet to serve in this dispensation, is such a man. He completes his 100th year on September 9th, 2024. He is a leader of extraordinary compassion and congeniality, vision and vitality, warmth and wisdom. I love President Nelson. We have been friends for 60 years and fellow apostles for 40 years. Since January 2018, I have been blessed to serve under his direction in the first presidency of the church. Called to lead the restored Church of Jesus Christ and be its preeminent teacher, President Nelson knows the Savior, whose prophet he is. Through a century of living and learning, he has excelled in prominent professional and military service. With his large family, he has been a loving and effective family leader. Through church callings, including the past 6 years as the Lord's prophet, he has been an exemplary leader in the Lord's restored church. Through a century of living, President Nelson has learned and practiced the keys to happiness in this life and in the life to come, what he has called life's most crucial lessons. He has taught us that we should begin with the end in mind. He loves the house of the Lord. During his years as president of the church, he has announced 168 new temples, about half of the church's 350 total temples that have been built, are under construction, or have been announced in this dispensation. He has taught us that all our temple building is bringing the temple and the blessings of temple covenants closer to more of God's children. That is God's plan. President Nelson has taught, "I have learned that Heavenly Father's plan for us is fabulous, that what we do in this life really matters, and that the Savior's atonement is what makes our Father's plan possible." Understanding that plan, he said, takes the mystery out of life and the uncertainty out of our future. It allows each of us to choose how we will live here on earth and where we will live forever. As Latter-day Saints, we are truly a blessed people to be led by the Lord's humble servant, President Nelson, who is dedicated to preparing the world for the second coming of our Savior and Redeemer, Jesus Christ. May we all continue to pray for, testify of, sustain, and thank God for our prophet, President Russell Marion Nelson. Among President Nelson's most important teachings are the following. He has admonished us to use the correct name of the Church of Jesus Christ of Latter-day Saints. He has counseled us in how to let God prevail in our lives. He has encouraged us to think celestial. He has taught us an enlarged vision if gathering Israel on both sides of the veil. He has inspired us to progress in the covenant path. And he has lovingly invited us to return to that path if we have strayed. He has exhorted church members everywhere to follow a home-centered, church-supported pattern of gospel learning. This voice was created using artificial intelligence.
1: Do you remember the biblical story of the woman who suffered for 12 years with a debilitating problem? She exercised great faith in the Savior, exclaiming, "If I may touch but his clothes, I shall be whole."
2: Who touched my clothes?
1: Many of us have cried out from the depths of our hearts a variation of this woman's words. If I could spiritually stretch enough to draw the Savior's power into my life, I would know how to handle my heart-wrenching situation. I would know what to do, and I would have the power to do it.
3: Sometimes you've got to really reach, and when you're experiencing trials, sometimes that's not something that you feel inclined to do, but you've got to do it.
4: You're essentially throwing away a safety net in your own choices. You're letting go of the trust that you have in yourself and what maybe your mind tells you to do, and rather you're putting it all in Heavenly Father's hands. But honestly, for me, those are the safest hands that I could possibly put my faith into.
1: These turbulent times were foreseen by the Savior. Yet our Heavenly Father never intended that we would deal with the maze of personal problems and social issues on our own. God so loved the world that He sent His only begotten Son to help us. And His Son, Jesus Christ, gave His life for us, all so that we could have access to godly power. Power sufficient to deal with the burdens, obstacles, and temptations of our day.
2: It gives us the impetus to keep going forward and moving forward, knowing that we're not in this life all by ourselves, but we have that help with us every day.
3: If I want to be able to grow spiritually, I've got to do things that are spiritual in nature. I've got to learn how to reach out to Heavenly Father and connect with Him.
1: We begin by learning about Him. As we invest time in learning about the Savior and His atoning sacrifice, we choose to have faith in Him.
4: The Lord directs my life through a lot of personal revelation, and I get that often through reading the scriptures and prayer often. Those two are pretty much my lifeline, especially being by myself. They help me to understand what I need to do next.
1: Faith in Jesus Christ propels us to do things we otherwise would not do. Faith that motivates us to action gives us more access to His power.
5: I knew if I could just touch my clothes, that I would be whole.
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1: 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When you spiritually stretch beyond anything you have ever done before, you will be led by the Holy Ghost to know exactly what you should do.
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12: This is Tim Taggart. We're visiting today with Bishop Slava Vorobyov of the Kiev, Ukraine Stake, and he's bishop of the Borshchevsky Ward, which is near the temple site in Ukraine. We're delighted to be able to have you and appreciate the fact that your stake president suggested that we visit with you. Bishop, why don't you tell us just a little bit about yourself and about your family and a little bit about the area where you live.
13: Thank you, Tim. I'm 30 years old. I was baptized back in 1992 when I was 12, and I was the only member in my family. But my mom, she was very supportive of accepting new religion, and I was member of the church, active member of the church since then, and I'm married. My wife, her name is Tatiana, and we have three lovely kids. The oldest, she's almost 7, and then another girl, she's 3, and the boy, he's 2. And we all live in Kiev, the outskirts of Kiev. And I was called as a bishop 3 years ago to a newly created ward that is Borshchevsky Ward, as you mm-hmm. mentioned already.
12: Terrific. Well, tell us a little bit about how you came to discover the church and a little bit about your conversion experience.
13: Because I was born in USSR, the very first thing I told my mom when I came from the first class at the elementary school, I said, "Mom, I'm atheistic." Because that's what they taught me to say and taught me to think.
12: Uh-huh.
13: And but it, my grandparents, they were believers, and they told me about God. So I even though I thought myself I'm atheistic, I realized or I thought that there might be something, some power. And in time, I started to realize that the Soviet organization or the communists, they were not as good as they told us they are. And with this realization came understanding that probably atheistic education was wrong, just as many other things in communistic world. So I started to look for God. I started to search religion, the only one that we actually had back then in our country, in our city, and it was Orthodox Church.
12: Uh-huh.
13: So even though I was a kid of 9 or 11, I went with my mom or with my grandmother. We went to the cathedrals or churches, and I was practicing some rituals. I was reading some basic doctrine books, and I was interested in religion. And I can remember that my interest started from the point where I asked my mom, "Mom, why did not the communism work?" And she said that it would work if everyone would be just like Jesus Christ was.
12: Hmm.
13: So I asked her who what kind of person Jesus Christ was, and that's where my search for Savior and for Christ started.
12: Hmm.
13: And when I was 12 again, I saw the missionaries. They had a street display in downtown Kiev, and I noticed the book that said that this is Book of Mormon, the New Testament of Jesus Christ, and I wondered how much the book was. So those two missionaries, they were greenies, and they started to explain me something about the Lehi and boat and crossing the ocean, things like that. I couldn't understand a thing. So they they asked me to meet with them for a discussion, and that's what we did. And I think it was the third or fourth discussion when they invited me to be baptized. And just because it felt so good during our discussions, I must admit that I did not receive some clear testimony of the truthfulness of the gospel or restoration or the Book of Mormon, but I just felt so comfortable and so peaceful in those discussions. And they brought some members with them too, and it was a great spirit then. And I just had no doubt in my mind that I'm willing. I'm actually wanted to be baptized. And that's how I come to church. And as I mentioned that my mom, she was very supportive of me, but she never got baptized until like 8 years after.
12: Oh. So she finally came into the gospel as well.
13: Yes. Yes, she did.
12: That's neat. And so you found the church at age 12, and did you maintain your activity for most of the year since then?
13: Exactly. We had, because there were very few deacons or teachers in the small branches back then, we had and we had some leased facilities. We had to haul heavy chairs back and forth for the classes, and it was tough, but it was something that made us feel busy and important.
12: Yeah.
13: And we just didn't have time for being less active, you know? There was a huge responsibility upon deacons and Aaronic priesthood holders those times.
12: Yeah. Well, you felt needed.
13: Uh-huh.
12: And the Spirit of the Lord must have been there to help all the way along, like it was in those discussions as well.
13: Probably, yes. Can't remember, but probably, yes.
12: So tell us a little bit about the area of your ward and a little bit about the people of Ukraine that would help the people around the world understand the members of the church in Kiev.
13: In those days, in the early 90s, we had so many baptisms. And it was a feeling for probably the mission president and others had a feeling that because there are so many of the lost tribes in this area, the gospel was readily accepted by so many people. Unfortunately, since then, very few have remained active in the church. But and we our baptism numbers decrease from year to year these days. But we feel like people who were baptized back then, they just you know, it's like in the parable of sower, when some of the seeds fell on the ground and they sprung, but they died when the sun came up. So, but people in our area, in Kiev, in Ukraine, are especially in Kiev because it's the capital of Ukraine, are pretty much well educated, and most of them grew in atheistic society in Soviet Union, and for many it is quite a challenge to accept the gospel and start believing things they were taught by their parents or grandparents not to believe and to hate, actually. And but they, many of them are changing their views, and they accept God, accept the higher authority. Either they got baptized in our church or other churches, still they change their view. And where we live, is it's mostly what we call a bedroom district, so where you have big apartment buildings and people live close to each other, and it's where you have public transportation, overcrowded, and when you have, it's like, it's not a downtown though, but a lot of people you can see on the streets, and it's how actually missionaries do their contacting and tracting. People of Ukraine are generally nice. They are famous for their hospitality, and I think the guests that we have from United States, for instance, some church authorities, they're amazed how nice the people of Ukraine are. But that's when you know them, then when you get in contact with them. But on the streets, we have some sort of masks or some shield that we inherited from that society, from the previous country, I'd say. And it's a challenge in missionary work. For members, both members and missionaries, because you need to really learn people and have them trust you before you can actually start talk to them about some personal things like religion and so on.
12: Yeah.
13: So that's why the growth of the church, I mean, in numbers and number of baptisms are declining, because with missionaries have got this low-hanging fruit at the beginning. And now it's a time when you have to reach out, and sometimes really you need a huge ladder to get to those top fruits. But it's rewarding.
12: Yeah. Do you have many children of members of the church, the second generation coming along?
13: Yeah, actually, in my ward, we have the biggest primary in the whole stake. I would say that we have more than the rest of the stake altogether. And each Sunday we have, let's say, 50 children, and it's a lot for Ukraine.
12: Terrific.
13: And so, yes, we do. We have many families that have three, four, and five children, and this is pretty unusual for our circumstance. I mean, for Ukraine and the life level, I would say.
12: Do you have many of your young people that are preparing for missions and have an opportunity to serve a mission?
13: Well, we in our ward, we have like two or three each year that we that go on the mission.
12: Great.
13: Young men, mostly young men. But again, some of the challenges that that are in Ukraine in our lives, mostly tied to financial problems, financial issues, or education.
12: Right.
13: It looks like those problems have bigger and bigger influence on the young men, so they quite often decide not to go on a mission.
12: Right. Is it a, do the, is there a compulsory military service, or is it an education issue, getting into higher education, that's a challenge?
13: I would say higher education mostly, because military service can be bypassed, or there are ways to escape it at least. Education, it's quite important in Ukraine, probably as the rest of the world.
12: Right.
13: And in Ukraine, you can, in most cases, you cannot have a two-year break.
12: Right.
13: When you start education, you need to finish it, or start it all over after you got home from your mission.
12: Are the those who have served the in the mission field come home and become part of your ward again? Or are they usually off to education or other things?
13: Yes, most in most cases, the people who serve their mission and who remain faithful servants of the Lord after they got home, they receive all those blessings, like a job and education and families and so on. But definitely there are cases when people come from their missions and they just can't adjust, and they lose the track. They get off the track.
12: I'm sure that's true everywhere, among young and old. This is the Mormon Channel. The program is Into All the World. I'm Tim Taggart, and we're visiting today with Bishop Slava Vorobyov of the Kiev, Ukraine stake, and it's delightful to be able to visit with you. Talk with us a little bit about what it's like with the temple under construction and what that's going to mean to the saints.
13: The Kiev Ukraine Temple was announced in 1998, I think. And we were all very excited about having temple in Kiev. I did not go to I did not receive my endowment until in 1999. I got married and I went to the temple and I got my endowment, and we were still with my wife. So I did not realize how important it was. I was excited because, like, Kiev was the first city in whole Europe East area to receive a temple. So, but not until after I realized the importance of temple ordinances, that I felt how honored we are, and I felt very grateful about this. It's been, I think it's been like almost 10 years since the day the temple was announced that we actually saw the start of the construction. And our world building is at the construction site, and it was... The building occupies a smaller part of the property of the lot, and I can clearly remember several years ago when I taught seminary that time as a bishop. I also taught seminary classes, and it was Wednesday night that I came to church and I noticed some trucks on the site and some work going on. And I could not believe that the construction actually started. So I called my friends, and they all came with the cameras and started picturing it, taking pictures of it. And that's how it started. They built a fence, and they dug a huge pit and so on. And we traced it. I mean, each weekly, coming to the church, we would see what has been done. They made this wall, and they started doing this wall, and then this built this road, and so on. And now we belong to a Freiburg, Germany temple district.
12: Uh-huh.
13: And we love those trips to this temple, that we have a busloads of people, like from 40 to 65 people, and we call it a trip branch or trip board.
12: Mm-hmm.
13: And travel board. It's when you have those the best people of your stake,
12: mm-hmm.
13: In one bus, and you have the songs and the talks, and you travel for a week. As you just leave all the concerns and problems in Kiev, and you go there, and you just spiritually renewed and refreshed in this trip. And we just love that. And we sincerely hoped and wanted and longed and desired to have a temple in Kiev. Although we realize now that having a temple closer to us may appear to be a problem. Because it's like I have some friends who live in Salt Lake Valley.
12: Uh-huh.
13: And I ask them, how often do you guys go to temple? And they say, like, once a month. That's our goal, to go once a month. I say, I can't believe it. We sacrifice, we spend our annual leaves, and we pay our trip to go to temple, and you have it just in your neighborhood, and you have a goal to go once a month. And say, and they often reply, we'll see what will happen when you'll have your temple. So
12: that's an interesting challenge, isn't it? Sometimes if it's in the backyard and it's too easy, you don't do it because it's too easy.
13: Yeah, you keep thinking, I'll do it tomorrow. And then when it comes tomorrow, think, well, I'll do it tomorrow or day after tomorrow because I'm pretty busy today. But those, you know, when we go to temple to Germany, we dedicate a whole week to it. And we know that we won't be doing anything else,
12: mm-hmm.
13: but going to temple and serving like 3 or 4 sessions in a row. And when we come home, we come a terrestrial people, we come terrestrial beings. But, well,
12: I'm sure it's a wonderful social as well as a spiritual experience to be with such great people and for that period of time.
13: Exactly.
12: You'll have to find a way of creating that same thing in the ward so that your journeys to the temple right in the same lot still have significant meaning for all the members.
13: Yeah.
12: The blessings that will come because of having that temple, though, will be remarkable. It's true in every area of the world as they receive a temple.
13: We have just this very time, this very day, we have Moroni coming to Ukraine,
12: the
13: Moroni statue, and we expect to contemplate the mountain of Moroni statue on the top of the temple in, like, I think 3 weeks.
12: Mm-hmm.
13: So it's kind of milestone in this whole process of construction, and many people are anxious to catch the moment to be there, the time it's going to be mounted.
12: Oh, that's exciting. I'm sure you've seen some interesting experiences already in the construction of the temple. Are there any of those things that you'd like to share? Maybe
13: that's
12: nothing comes to mind.
13: No, not really.
12: Well, the blessing that you'll have of having the temple right there in your backyard, I think, will be a marvelous blessing and a spiritual blessing for all the members of the church as they look forward to visiting the temple.
13: Yes, we have. We even now we have. You know, there's a saying. From I think it was Brigham Young who said that when there's a new temple about to be open, he said, I think hell rings the toll or something.
12: Yeah, yeah, the bells of hell ring or something like that.
13: Yeah, sort of it. So we start kind of feel it now because mm-hmm. some of the members that were so strong and faithful, they face the challenges they cannot overcome, and they slide away. And it's we never thought it could happen, actually. On the other hand, we feel some stronger support from behind the veil because we realize that there are so many people, some our ancestors that who have died and who anticipate to receive those saving ordinances in this temple, and it just clearly felt this marvelous support from, especially in our family history work and this indexing projects also and things we do. So we have real battle behind our backs,
12: yeah,
13: or behind the veil going on right now here in Kiev.
12: I'm sure that's true. And what a blessing it'll be to be able to have your new converts go to the temple for baptisms for the dead, as well as your young people, and be able to participate in the ordinances at an early stage of their church development.
13: We have many older people who cannot go to the Germany temple because of their health problems, because you'll have to travel in a bus for 30 hours, mm-hmm, and some people just can't do that in terms of their physical health. So it will be a great blessing to them to have this temple here.
12: Yes. We're visiting with Bishop Slava Vorobyov of the Borshagivsky Ward of the Kiev, Ukraine Stake. The program's Into All the World on the Mormon Channel. Tell us a little bit about missionary work in the area and the full-time missionaries that are serving there. And what's your experience with the full-time missionaries, and how do you find people to teach?
13: From the very start of the church in Ukraine, the missionaries were so welcome. And at the beginning of the church, there were sort of a model. There were aliens in good sense. I mean, there were people who taught us to smile, who taught us to actually love our culture because they loved our culture.
12: Mm-hmm.
13: And they were so frank and simple in good sense again, and that people admired the way they conduct and their behavior. So, and actually, many people got baptized because of the missionaries. And then, mm-hmm, of course, when the missionaries left home, many of them became less active. But these days, we realize that the missionary work rests not with the missionaries anymore. Again, this concept of low-hanging fruit and the top fruit. And we love missionaries. We very much appreciate their time and their efforts, and appreciate the what the parents have done for them. And on the other hand, we can see that contacting and tracting and street displays do not work as good as they used to some 5 or 6 or 10 years ago.
12: Mm-hmm.
13: So as a stake, as a members in the stake, we feel that it's now time to move to a next level, to grow up, to be more mature members, and to actually become a light to people around us. And that's, to us, is the only way we can see to share the gospel, is to be an example, be model to model family or example families to other families in Ukraine, in Kiev, and convince others and or help them see how the gospel actually works in our lives and how it blesses and how it changes for good our lives. So that's missionaries still do their tracking and contacting, but they really rely on members to provide referrals and to provide them people to teach.
12: Mm-hmm. Are most of your missionaries from the United States, or do you have many missionaries from other areas of Europe? What's the makeup of your missionaries?
13: Mostly they are young men from the United States. We have some from Russia missions. We have some sisters from Armenia. And there was a time like several years ago when we had many elders and sisters coming from Mongolia.
12: Oh.
13: We don't have many coming from Central or Western Europe.
12: Uh-huh. Well, it's marvelous to be able to have the missionaries in our midst and to be able to to work with them to find people to teach. But I'm sure what you said about having the members work with their friends is the best way to bring people into the gospel. How have the members been accepted by their non-member friends? Is the church being accepted a little bit? Is there still a lot of feeling of opposition to the church? What's the sense on that?
13: The church in Ukraine is still in obscurity.
12: Mm-hmm.
13: Many people in Ukraine don't know a lot about the Mormon church, and mostly when they hear the term Mormon, they have some negative reaction or it's associated with some negative feelings to them,
12: mm-hmm.
13: just because it's a myth. They don't know much about Mormons. But when and part of our great effort, especially as we're preparing for the temple in Ukraine, as public affairs, is to destroy those myths and to help people learn about the church and its members and the family emphasis and so on. So, in most instances, probably people have some negative reaction when they hear about the Mormons, but not until they learn or get to know people who call themselves Mormons.
12: Yeah,
13: and when they see their sincerity and the light and some good principles, they have more respect and then interest, and quite often they start to share our values, even though they don't necessarily become members of our church, but they become friends of the church.
12: Yeah. And that, I think that's a principle throughout the world, where the more you have members of the church become acquainted with their neighbors, the easier it is to have neighbors become acquainted with the church and the church to grow, and then it continues in a cycle.
13: Yes, and this is something we're working right now with our members, is to help them realize that they cannot hide the light.
12: Yeah.
13: They need to be the light first hand. They need to live the gospel in a way so that they can shine and not to hide this light, and tell people that they belong to this church, that they confess this gospel and they accept Jesus Christ as their Savior, and to feel, to have this sense of urgency in sharing the gospel, and just be an example. We have a great example in our ward. We had a family baptized just probably 2 months ago. This family, there's a family of four. There's father and mother and two sons, and they, I can remember them coming to our open house 3 years ago. And they were quite interested in the church, and they visited several times, and they were friends of a family in our ward.
12: Uh-huh.
13: But then I did not see them for quite a while, but then they came again, and they said that they feel the world goes into darkness, and they can see the values are distorted, and they want their two sons to grow up in a healthy society, and they realized that this church has true principles, and it's the church is the best society they could find in Ukraine, at least. So they eventually got baptized, and they said that the key role in their conversion story was this friend family, and this family in our ward, they have five children right now. And they're happy and wonderful family. And that family was an example to that convert, mm-hmm. those converts. And they just wanted to have the family built after the pattern of this family. And all our friends just shared that the gospel of Jesus Christ that makes their lives happy and their family life happy. So I think that's the way how it's supposed to be. And that's what we're working with others, with our members right now, is to help them be the light, and then not to shy to shine.
12: Yeah, yeah, and share that light. That's marvelous. Well, Bishop, we've enjoyed so much our visiting together. I'm Tim Taggart. The program's Into All the World on the Mormon Channel, and we've been visiting with Bishop Slava Vorobyov from Kiev, Ukraine. Bishop, we'd love to be able to hear your testimony. If you wouldn't mind sharing your testimony with us, and when you conclude in English, we'd love to hear you share your testimony in Ukrainian, if you would.
13: I truly know that there is God. I truly know that He's our Heavenly Father. And I know that Jesus Christ is His Son and our Savior. I am infinitely grateful for our Savior and for His atonement. And I know that He and His Father actually appeared to the prophet Joseph Smith. I know that the Book of Mormon is the Word of God, just as the Bible is. And I know that there is priesthood. I know these principles because I practice them in my life, and I can see the fruit thereof. And the gospel brings happiness to my family and to my life, and I know it's the best that could happen to me and my family is to be members of the church. And I truly know that President Monson, he's a prophet, and since I was deacon, I was 12, I've always tried to accept and to live the counsel that the prophets and apostles, the church leaders, have given, and I saw how it works in my life, and that's why I have a testimony that they are prophets. 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
12: Amen. Thank you, Bishop. We've been visiting with Bishop Slava Vorobyov of the Borshchevsky Ward of the Kiev Ukraine Stake. I'm Tim Taggart.
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14: Aging Faithfully. I'm Not a Baby, Grandpa, by Michael R. Morris, Church Magazines. Spending time with my little granddaughter highlights the beauty of the present and evokes echoes of the past. My granddaughter Lily just turned 4. But I still call her by her toddler nickname, Baby Lils. When I do, she reminds me, I'm not a baby, Grandpa. She may be right, but I hope not. I've decided that if I keep calling her Baby Lils, maybe she won't grow up so fast. So I will keep calling her Baby Lils, at least until she reaches the age to start driving. Of course I know, I can't hold back the rush of days, months, and years. I tried that with my own children and failed. Our lives pass away, as Jacob says, like as it were unto us a dream. Jacob chapter 7, verse 26. Before I know it, our youngest son will become a missionary, leaving my wife and me with a house full of empty bedrooms and echoes of childhood. I recently heard a character in a movie say, "Age deepens all feelings." I believe that is true. By the time you live half a century or more, you've experienced many of life's joys and sorrows. Love grows with loss, and you know that happily ever after comes in the next life, not in this one. As I look into Lily's face, I wonder what deserts she will cross, what burdens she will bear, and what thorns in the flesh she will suffer. See 2 Corinthians chapter 12, verse 7. I pray that the Lord will protect her, for a few years at least, from these mortal lessons that are vital to our spiritual and emotional growth. I pray that he will strengthen her when those trials come, as they come to us all. For this moment, however, I dismiss such thoughts. I try not to think too much about the future. I don't want to miss the beauty of the present. Come get me, Grandpa, Lily says as she runs away. I chase her from one room into the next. Her sweet laughter is music, and her bright face is sunshine. For a moment, 25 years disappear. I am now in the past with Lily's mother, my daughter. She is 4 again, and like Lily, she giggles as I chase her through the house. Then another memory comes. It's 1974, and my brothers and I are visiting with our great-grandfather, Curtis Ellsworth. It is the last time I will see him in this life. He will die a short time later at age 90 while I serve a mission in Guatemala. In this moment from the past, I wonder, what is Grandpa Ellsworth thinking as he looks upon us, his posterity? Does he remember when his own children were small? Does he worry about our future? Do we remind him that life passes swiftly? As we said goodbye in that long ago moment, I remember that Grandpa Ellsworth wept. For decades I wondered why. Now I think I know. Please send your feedback. We are planning to feature articles in each magazine specifically for our older readers. What topics would you like to see covered? Email your ideas to Leahona at churchofjesuschrist.org. We'd love to hear from you. End of the article, I'm Not a Baby Grandpa, by Michael R. Morris, Church Magazines. Read by David Shaw.
15: We now present President Boyd K. Packer speaking at the 183rd Annual General Conference of the Church of Jesus Christ of Latter-day Saints.
16: In 1992, having served 9 years as an assistant to the 12 and 22 years as a member of the Quorum of the 12, I reached the age of 68. I felt impressed to start what I called an unfinished composition. The first part of that work goes like this. I had a thought the other night, a thought profound and deep. It came when I was too worn down, too tired to go to sleep. I'd had a very busy day and pondered on my fate. The thought was this. When I was young, I wasn't 68. I could walk without a limp. I had no shoulder pain. I could read a line through twice and quote it back again. I could work for endless hours and hardly stop to breathe. And things that I cannot do, I mastered none of these. If I could now turn back the years, if that were mine to choose, I would not barter age for youth. I'd have too much to lose. I'm quite content to move ahead, to yield my youth, however grand. The thing I'd lose if I went back is what I understand. 10 years later, I decided to add a few more lines to that poem. 10 years have flown to who knows where, and with them much of pain. A metal hip erased my limp. I walk quite straight again. Another plate holds milk wounds fast. A wonderful creation. It backed my polio away. I've joined the stiff-necked generation. The signs of aging can be seen. Those things will not get better. The only thing that grows in strength with me is my forgetter. You ask, do I remember you? Of course, you're much the same. Now don't go getting all upset if I can't recall your name. I would agree I've learned some things I did not want to know. But age has brought those precious truths that make the spirit grow. Of all the blessings that have come, the best thing in my life is the companionship and comfort I get from my dear wife. Our children all have married well with families of their own, with children and grandchildren. How soon they all have grown. I have not changed my mind one bit about regaining youth. We are meant to age, for with it comes the knowledge of the truth. You ask, what will the future bring? Just what will be my fate? I'll go along and not complain. Ask when I'm 88. And last year, I added these lines. And now you see I'm 88. The years have flown so fast. I walked, I limped, I held a cane. And now I ride at last. I take a nap now and again, but priesthood power remains. For all the physical things I lack, there are great spiritual gains. I have traveled the world 1,000,000 miles and another 1,000,000 too. And with the help of satellites, my journeys are not through. I now can say with all certainty that I know and love the Lord. I can testify with them of old as I preach His holy word. I know what He felt in Gethsemane. It's too much to comprehend. I know He did it all for us. We have no greater friend. I know that He will come anew with power and glory. I know I will see Him again at the end of my life story. I'll kneel before His wounded feet. I'll feel His spirit glow. My whispering, quivering voice will say, "Oh Lord, my God, I know." And I do know. The back windows of our home overlook a small flower garden and woods which border a small stream. On the wall of those, the house bordered on the garden, and it is thickly covered with English ivy. Most years, this ivy has been the nesting place for house finches. The nests in the vines are safe from foxes and raccoons and cats that are about. One day there was a great commotion in the ivy. Desperate cries of distress came as 8 or 10 finches from the surrounding woods came to join in this cry of alarm. I soon saw the source of the commotion. A snake had slid partway down out of the ivy and hung in front of the window just long enough for me to pull it out. The middle part of the snake's body had 2 bulges. Clear evidence convicting it of taking 2 fledglings from the nest. Not in the 50 years we had lived in our home had we seen anything like that. It was a once-in-a-lifetime experience, or so we thought. A few days later, there was another commotion, this time in the vines covering our dog run. We heard the same cries of alarm, the gathering of the neighborhood finches. We knew what the predator was. A grandson climbed onto the run and pulled out another snake that was still holding on tightly to the mother bird it had caught in the nest and killed. I said to myself, what is going on? Is the Garden of Eden being invaded again? There came into my mind the warning spoken by the prophets. We will not always be safe from the adversary's influence, even within our own homes. We need to protect our nestlings. We live in a very dangerous world that threatens those things that are most spiritual. The family. The fundamental organization in time and eternity is under attack from forces seen and unseen. The adversary is about. His objective is to cause injury. If he can weaken and destroy the family, he will have succeeded. The Latter-day Saints recognize the transcendent importance of the family and strive to live in such a way that the adversary cannot steal into our homes. We find safety and security for ourselves and our children in honoring the covenants we have made and living up to the ordinary acts of obedience required of the followers of Christ. Isaiah said, "The work of the righteous shall be peace, and the effect of righteousness, quietness and assurance forever." That peace is also promised in the revelations in which the Lord declared, "If you are prepared, ye need not fear.

love and fidelity and honor to the mother so that their children can see that love. I have come to know that faith is a real power, not just an expression of belief. There are few things more powerful than the faithful prayers of a righteous mother. Teach yourself and teach your families about the gift of the Holy Ghost and the atonement of Christ. You will do no greater eternal work than within the walls of your own home. We know that we are spirit children of heavenly parents. There is on earth to receive our model bodies and to be tested. We who have mortal bodies have the power over the beings who do not. We are free to choose what we will and to pick and choose our acts. But we are not free to choose the consequences. They come as they will come. Agency is defined in the scriptures as moral agency, which means that we can choose between good and evil. The adversary seeks to tempt us to misuse our moral agency. The scriptures teach us that every man may act in doctrine and principle pertaining to futurity according to the moral agency which I have given unto him, that every man be accountable for his own sins in the day of judgment. Alma taught that the Lord cannot look upon sin with the least degree of allowance. In order to understand this, we must separate the sin from the sinner. For example, when they brought before the Savior a woman taken in adultery, obviously guilty, he dismissed the case with five words: go and sin no more. That is the spirit of his ministry. Tolerance is a virtue, but like all virtues, when exaggerated, it transforms itself into vice. We need to be careful of the tolerance trap so we do not swallow it up and get swallowed up in it. The permissiveness afforded by the weakening of laws of the land to tolerate and legalize acts of immorality does not reduce the serious spiritual consequence that is the result of the violation of God's law of chastity. All are born with the light of Christ, a guiding influence which permits each person to recognize right from wrong, what we do with that light, and how we respond to those promptings. To live righteously is part of the test of mortality. For behold, the Spirit of Christ is given to every man that he may know good from evil. Wherefore, I show unto you the way to judge. For everything which inviteth to do good and to persuade to believe in Christ is sent forth by the power and gift of Christ. Wherefore, you may know with a perfect knowledge it is of God. Each of us must stay in condition to respond to inspiration and the promptings of the Holy Ghost. The Lord has a way of pouring pure intelligence into our minds to prompt us, to guide us, to teach us, and to warn us. Each son or daughter of God can know the things they need to know instantly. Learn to receive and act on inspiration and revelation. All that I have read and taught and learned, the one most precious and sacred truth that I have to offer is my special witness of Jesus Christ. He lives. I know he lives. I am his witness. And of him I can testify. He is our Savior, our Redeemer. Of this I am certain. Of this I bear witness.

0: Witness. In the name of Jesus Christ, amen.
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3: This building, on its east facade, has the words, "The House of the Lord." The first time I walked just a few feet into the temple here, I had the feeling that I had been here before. In an instant, the thought came to me that what I recognized was a sense of peace beyond anything I had felt before in this life, but that I seemed to recognize and almost remember. We knew our Heavenly Father and His beloved Son before we came into this life. We felt peace with them then, and we longed to be with them again, with our families and those we love. Dedicated temples are sacred places where the risen Savior may come. In them, we can feel the peace of our associations with Him in the life before. In them, we can make the covenants which help us to come unto Him in this life and which will permit Him, if we keep our promises to Him, to take us home to the Father with our families in the world to come.
4: Every part of these buildings and all that goes on inside them reflect the love of the Savior for us and our love for Him. I felt that one day high in this temple. I was in one of the towers in a place few people would have been since the building was dedicated. In a small room that has rarely, if ever, been used, I saw exquisite pioneer-era woodwork. I remember the sense of awe that came over me when I imagined the workmen who had so carefully carved and finished the detailed moldings. They toiled away without power tools in a place where, for the most part, only the Lord they loved and heavenly beings would look upon it. They did it not for man or for recognition, but for Him, for His house. They knew, as I do, that He lives, and that He has asked His people to gather and to be worthy to build Him a house, that He might direct them and bless them and their families. I know that He lives. I know that Joseph Smith was His prophet and saw in vision not only the shape of the windows for an early temple, but the spread of temples across the earth. The Lord has, in His loving kindness, entrusted the keys of the priesthood exercised in these temples to His servants, to bless us and our kindred dead, and to finish the work for His glorious return. I know that is true, and it brings peace to my heart. In the name of Jesus Christ, amen.
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5: What was Jesus anointed to do? Come follow me, Isaiah chapter 58 through 66. Early in His earthly ministry, Jesus Christ visited a synagogue in Nazareth. He read from the book of Isaiah, verses we now know as Isaiah chapter 61, verses 1 through 2. He then announced, "This day is this scripture fulfilled in your ears." Luke chapter 4, verse 21. The first three verses of Isaiah 61 describe the Savior's mission and ministry. Consider how He fulfilled and is fulfilling these. "Preach good tidings unto the meek," verse 1. The word gospel means good tidings or good news. "Bind up the brokenhearted," verse 1. For example, "He offereth Himself a sacrifice for sin unto all those who have a broken heart and a contrite spirit." 2 Nephi chapter 2, verse 7. "Proclaim liberty to the captives and the opening of the prison to them that are bound." Verse 1. This could refer to the Old Testament practice of freeing all the slaves every 50 years in the year of Jubilee. See Leviticus chapter 25. but can also refer to the preaching of the gospel in the spirit world to free those in spirit prison. See Doctrine and Covenants, section 138. Comfort all that mourn, verse 2. The Lord can comfort us through His Spirit, and we can also comfort those that stand in need of comfort. Messiah chapter 18, verse 9. Give unto them beauty for ashes, verse 3. Each of us will taste the bitter ashes of life, from sin and neglect to sorrow and disappointment. But the atonement of Christ can lift us up in beauty from our ashes on the wings of a sure promise of immortality and eternal life. Read by Jane Nelson.
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9: Thank you very much. To my good friends, Elder Kim B. Clark, President Kevin J. Wordland, graduates, guests, Marcy and I are so delighted to be here with you today at this commencement celebration. From the bottom of our hearts, we congratulate all of you on this wonderful accomplishment in your life. It is no small thing to meet all the requirements for graduation and to make it to this place today. You should acknowledge your parents, your spouses, your siblings, your children, and your friends who have supported you during this quest for education. My hope is that this day will be a day of celebration, a day of gratitude, and a day when your thoughts will be focused on the wonderful future that lies ahead of you. Marcy and I love BYU. We met here on this campus. We both graduated from BYU, and our children were tormented every morning as they were awakened by their father singing, "Rise and shout, the Cougars are out." Every time Marcy and I come to this campus, we reflect on the beginning of our time together. All six of our children graduated from BYU, so the Nielsens are true blue Cougars. When I received this assignment to speak to you today, my very first thought was that I graduated from BYU exactly 40 years ago in 1978. My thoughts were drawn to that day of graduation, and for me to introduce to you the encouragement and hope that I have for your future, I have to tell you what I was thinking 40 years ago as I sat in your seat. My graduation was not a joyous occasion for me. During my last semester at BYU, I received a phone call from my father telling me that he had been diagnosed with pancreatic cancer. In spite of wonderful doctors and many priesthood blessings, my father's health continued to deteriorate. Although he promised that he would be at my graduation, his condition was so precarious that when the day finally arrived, my mother traveled to Provo alone to be with me at my graduation. This is a picture of my mother and me on graduation day 40 years ago. My father and I had a very close relationship. I was on my way to law school. My father was a lawyer and had been my mentor, my counselor, and my advisor. As I sat here in the Marriott Center on graduation day, I knew that my father had only a few weeks to live. I was also graduating as a single person, having hoped during my time at BYU I could be married. Fortunately, my wife and I had found each other, and I was hoping on graduation day that she would continue to be willing to marry me. My heart on that day was full of uncertainty and sadness and a little bit of fear. As predicted by my father's doctors, just 2 weeks after my graduation, my father passed away. My plans for law school were then dictated by my desire to remain close to my mother, as I turned down admission to a law school I had hoped to attend in Washington, D.C. Now, I apologize for sharing that experience with you on this joyous occasion. It is not my intent to take the joy and happiness out of our celebration today. Rather, my hope is that I can share with you what I wish I had known on my graduation day that I know now. What I know now that I didn't comprehend then is how amazing your future will be. One of my favorite scriptures is found in 1 Corinthians chapter 2. But as it is written, eye hath not seen, nor ear heard, neither hath entered into the heart of man the things which God hath prepared for them that love him. I have to say to all of you graduates here today that your future is very bright. As you move forward with faith in God, you will not be able to comprehend adequately the joy and happiness that await you and that God has prepared for you. Perhaps one of your biggest challenges is that you want to know right now what your future will look like. You want to know right now who you will marry and when and where your first job will be and how much money you will make. And you especially want to know if you will be happy. My hope for you is that you will understand that today your graduation represents a gateway to your unknown future. The only thing that we do know today for certain is that your life will change, and that this change will be a wonderful opportunity for you to become who you need to become. It is becoming that I would like to focus on for just a few moments. When the Savior met with the people in the Book of Mormon, he said something to them that is important for us and for you today. In 3 Nephi 27, he said, "For that which you have seen me do, even that shall ye do." He went on to say in verse 27 that, "What manner of men and women ought ye to be? Verily I say unto you, even as I am." If we want to become like and follow the Savior, the questions then for us today are, what did he do? And how can following him bring happiness to us? Interestingly, last month I attended my high school class reunion. I haven't been to a reunion for many years, and I was interested to see that our conversations focused a lot on our current health. When I was your age, we discussed jobs and education and children and what we wanted to accomplish. However, when you're my age, our discussions at this reunion were about the condition of our backs and our knees and our hips and our hearts. Things that I think your parents and grandparents in the audience today can relate to. In fact, there was a lot of discussion about the condition of our hearts. Some of my classmates had had bypass surgery. Others have to take medication for high blood pressure. It may be 40 years before you actually begin to discuss the condition of your heart. But I ask you today to take just a moment and think about the condition of your heart. Is your heart closer to Christ than when you started here at BYU? Interestingly, the Savior taught that as you look to your future to become what you want to become, you will need to look carefully at the condition of your heart. In Matthew chapter 6, the Savior teaches us, "For where your treasure is, there will your heart be also." In other words, in order to know the condition of your heart, you will need to follow your treasure. What is it that you treasure most today? What does this say about you and where you are in life? Let me share with you one concern I have. In Doctrine and Covenants section 45, and again in Doctrine and Covenants section 88, speaking of our day today, the Lord says this about the condition of our hearts. "And in that day, the whole earth shall be in commotion, and men's and women's hearts shall fail them." What do you think it means that men's hearts shall fail them? This is where I want you to picture me as a young, fearful graduate 40 years ago today. What advice would you give me as I sat here in the Marriott Center? There are those of you in this audience who have breezed through college without any concerns, worries, or fears. You have a perfect job lined up. You have never failed a test. And you have started an NGO all while getting married, running several marathons, and eating endless cookies from a store just west of here without ever gaining a pound. But I'm also aware that there are those of you who have been impacted by divorce, by death, or disappointment. Some of you have struggled to continue to believe in Christ and His church. Some of you have fears about your identity. And many of you are worried about what lies ahead of you, just as I was. For just a short time, please don't give in to such fears. Today, just be here among thousands of your friends, your sisters, and your brothers who want to tell you that we love you, that we are proud of you, and that we accept you for who you are and for what you have accomplished. Honestly, we are just happy you came to join us today. Just be here with us and know that you have done something great. As C.S. Lewis said, for the present is the point at which time touches eternity. My advice to you, as well as to myself 40 years ago, is to look beyond yourself. This is the key to becoming like Jesus Christ. Don't have yourself, your accomplishments, or your fears as your treasure. Rather, focus on others and their needs. As I look around the world today, I see all of us becoming more isolated in our own small world. We wear earbuds. Yes, I own a pair, and I use them often. We immediately look at our mobile device if there is more than 10 seconds of downtime. I can only imagine how many of you and how many times you've looked at your phone since I started talking. Unfortunately, such behaviors describe me at times. We communicate if we communicate at all with the tips of our fingers. And instead of getting up and actually helping someone, a lot of us merely send thoughts and prayers. Whenever friends have trials or illnesses or death in their family, somehow we think that texting thoughts and prayers is sufficient. If you'll be patient with me for just a moment, I will tell you about the condition of my heart. I recently had surgery on my neck. I'm happy to report to you that the surgery went really well. However, as I woke up from the neck surgery, a doctor told me he had some good news and some bad news. That's not good. The news was that my neck surgery went really well, but the bad news was that during the surgery, my heart went out of rhythm. This is called heart arrhythmia. The condition of my heart had taken a turn for the worse. My heart was failing me. I went to a cardiologist who suggested that because I had never had heart problems before, that he could perform something that's called a cardioversion. You'll be surprised to know that you actually know what a cardioversion is. You see them performed often in movies when someone's pulse can't be found and the medical specialists take two paddles and they place them on a person's chest and they tell everybody to stand clear and then send a powerful shockwave through the body to try to get the heart to regain its rhythm. I soon found myself in the hospital again, but this time so the doctors could try to shock my heart back into rhythm. After sedation and two attempts with the paddles, my heart was back in rhythm. I was then prescribed a heart rhythm medication and told to take it every single day. At a recent visit to the doctor, I was told that I needed to be sure I took my medication every day without fail, and I was told that if I missed a day or failed to take the medication as directed, my heart might go out of rhythm again. Now, why have I told you that long story? Because I'm concerned about the condition of your heart as you graduate today. If you want to be happy as you leave today, you need to do the things that the Savior Himself has done. What did He primarily do? I've always been impressed with Peter's answer. He went about doing good. As you leave today, it will be so easy to withdraw from helping and lifting others. It is so easy to worry only about yourself, your new job, your promotion, your advanced degrees, and even your fears. You will find that it is easy to place yourself and at times your fears as your treasure. If you do that, your heart will fail you. In Matthew chapter 10, the Savior taught, "He that findeth his life shall lose it, and he that loseth his life for my sake shall find it." If you worry only about yourself, you will figuratively lose your life. So today I'm hoping that what I have said will be a symbolic cardio version. We are looking carefully together at our hearts, and we have noticed that there might be a good chance in this generation that they may be out of rhythm. I have given us a joint shock today that hopefully will repair our hearts and put them back into rhythm with the heart of our Heavenly Father. I am also hoping that just as I need to take medication every day to keep my heart in rhythm, that you will learn that to take care of your heart, you will need to find opportunities to regularly serve others. Could it be, as President Worthen taught us, that the invitation we read on the sign as we enter the BYU campus, "Enter to learn, go forth to serve," is exactly why we came to BYU in the first place? You'll have very busy lives. You're going to have meaningful employment. You're going to have kids. You're going to have church callings and hobbies and recreations, as well as disappointment, fear, stress, and anxiety. Be sure that included in all of that, that you coach Little League baseball, that you shovel your neighbor's driveway, that you hold the door open for the person behind you, that you share your talents, and that you put down your phone occasionally. No more saying that our thoughts and prayers are with you. If you lose your life, you'll find it. Remember, where your heart is, there will your treasure be also. Your future is very bright. The Lord has a wonderful life in store for you. He has given us very simple instructions. Today, instead of 40 years from today, take a moment to think about the condition of your heart. You entered BYU to learn. Today, as you graduate, and as President Worthen has asked us, go forth to serve. In the name of Jesus Christ, amen.
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11: We now present Elder Quinton L. Cook, speaking at the 186th Annual General Conference of The Church of Jesus Christ of Latter-day Saints.
12: The rolling forth of the Lord's plan of salvation during this dispensation of the fullness of times is almost beyond comprehension. This is exemplified by President Thomas S. Monson's announcement of 4 new temples in this conference session. As President Monson mentioned, when he was called as an apostle in 1963, there were 12 operating temples in the world. With the dedication of the Provo City Temple, there are now 150, and there will be 177 when all announced temples are dedicated. This is cause for us to humbly rejoice. 180 years ago, on this very day, April 3rd, in 1836, a magnificent vision was opened to the prophet Joseph Smith and Oliver Cowdery in the Kirtland Temple. This occurred just 1 week after the dedication of that temple. In this vision, they saw the Lord standing upon the breastwork of the pulpit in the temple. Among other things, the Savior declared, "Let the hearts of all my people rejoice, who have with their might built this house to my name. For behold, I have accepted this house, and my name shall be here, and I will manifest myself to my people in mercy in this house." On that sacred occasion, ancient prophets appeared, including Elijah, who bestowed the keys essential for temple ordinances. We have some sense of the rejoicing that is going on in Quito, Ecuador, Harare, Zimbabwe, Belém, Brazil, and Lima, Peru, both with members and missionaries based on what happened in Bangkok, Thailand, a year ago when that temple was announced. Sister Shelley Sr., wife of the then Thailand Mission President David Sr., emailed family and friends to say that after listening to President Monson announce that the temple there had been 12 sleepless hours and lots of tears of happiness. They called their mission assistants at 11:30 p.m. and informed them. The assistants called all the missionaries. The report came back that the whole mission was awake in the middle of the night, jumping on their beds. Sister Senior humorously admonished family and friends, please don't tell the missionary department. The deep spiritual response of the members in Thailand was equally strong. I am confident there have been spiritual preparations in hearts and homes and manifestations from heaven preparing the saints where these newly announced temples will be located. Sister Senior in Thailand had some special hand mirrors made for her personal instruction, especially with sisters. There was a temple etched in the mirror with the wording, "See yourself in the temple." As people gazed into the mirror, they saw themselves in the temple. The seniors taught the investigators and members to picture themselves in the temple and make the necessary lifestyle changes and spiritual preparations to meet this goal. My challenge this morning is for each of us, wherever we live, to see ourselves in the temple. President Monson has stated, until you have entered the house of the Lord and have received all the blessings which await you there, you have not obtained everything the church has to offer. The all-important and crowning blessings of membership in the church are those blessings which we receive in the temples of God, end quote. Despite the lack of righteousness in the world today, we live in a sacred, holy time. Prophets with loving and longing hearts have described our day for centuries. The prophet Joseph Smith, citing both Obadiah in the Old Testament and 1 Peter in the New Testament, acknowledged the great purpose of God in providing baptism for the dead and allowing us to be saviors on Mount Zion. The Lord has prospered our people and provided the resources and prophetic guidance so we can be valiant in attending to our temple responsibilities for both the living and the dead. Because of the restored gospel of Jesus Christ, we understand the purpose of life, the Father's plan of salvation for his children, the Savior's redemptive sacrifice, and the central role of families in the organization of heaven. The combination of increased numbers of temples and advanced technology to fulfill our sacred family history responsibilities for our ancestors makes this the most blessed time in all history. I rejoice in the extraordinary faithfulness of our youth in indexing and finding their ancestors and then doing the baptism and confirmation work in the temple. You are literally among the prophesied saviors on Mount Zion. How do we prepare for the temple? We know that righteousness and sanctification are essential parts of preparing for the temple. In Doctrine and Covenants section 97, it reads, "And inasmuch as my people build a house unto me in the name of the Lord, and do not suffer any unclean thing to come into it, that it be not defiled, my glory shall rest upon it." Until 1891, the president of the church signed each temple recommend to protect the sanctity of the temple. That responsibility was then delegated to bishops and stake presidents. It is our great desire that members of the church will live to be worthy of a temple recommend. Please don't see the temple as some distant and perhaps unachievable goal. Working with their bishop, members can achieve all righteous requirements in a relatively short period of time if they have a determination to qualify and fully repent of transgressions. This includes being willing to forgive ourselves and not focus on our imperfections or sins as disqualifying us from ever entering a sacred temple. The Savior's atonement was accomplished for all of God's children. His redeeming sacrifice satisfies the demands of justice for all those who truly repent. The Scriptures describe this in a most beautiful fashion. Though your sins be as scarlet, they shall be as white as snow, and I will remember them no more. We assure you that living righteous principles will bring you and your family happiness, fulfillment, and peace. Members, both adults and youth, self-certify their worthiness when they answer the temple recommend questions. The essential requirement is to increase our testimony of God the Father, His Son Jesus Christ, and the restoration of His gospel, and experience the ministering of the Holy Ghost. The blessings of the temple are numerous. The primary blessings of the temple are the ordinances of exaltation. The gospel plan is about exaltation and encompasses making and keeping sacred covenants with God. Except for baptism and confirmation, these ordinances and covenants are performed and received in the temple for the living. For the dead, all the saving ordinances and covenants are received in the temple. Brigham Young taught, there is not one thing that the Lord could do for the salvation of the human family that He has neglected to do, and that can all be accomplished for their salvation independent of them has been accomplished in and by the Savior. Church leaders organize stakes, wards, quorums, church auxiliaries, missions, etc., in our chapels and other buildings. The Lord organizes eternal families only in temples. It is clear those with broken hearts and contrite spirits who have truly repented of their sins are completely acceptable to the Lord in His holy house. We know God is no respecter of persons. One of the precious things I love about the temple is that among those who attend, there are no distinctions of wealth, rank, or position of any kind. We are all equal before God. Everyone is dressed in white to signify we are a pure and righteous people. All sit side by side with a desire in their hearts to be worthy sons and daughters of a loving Heavenly Father. Just think, across the entire world, women and men can, through sacred ordinances and covenants available in holy temples, return to the presence of God and be united eternally. They do this in a beautiful sacred sealing room available to all temple-worthy members. After they enter into these covenants, they can see themselves in the temple mirrors that face each other. Together, the temple mirrors reflect back and forth images that stretch seemingly into eternity. These reflected images help us contemplate parents, grandparents, and all previous generations. They help us recognize the sacred covenants that connect us to all generations that follow. This is incredibly significant, and it starts when you see yourself in the temple. President Howard W. Hunter counseled us to consider the majestic teachings in the great dedicatory prayer of the Kirtland Temple, a prayer the prophet Joseph Smith said was given to him by revelation. It is a prayer that continues to be answered upon us individually, upon us as families, and upon us as a people, because of the priesthood power the Lord has given us to use in His holy temples. We would do well to study the 109th section of the Doctrine and Covenants and to follow President Hunter's admonition to establish the temple of the Lord as the great symbol of our membership. The temple is also a place of refuge, thanksgiving, instruction, understanding, and in all things pertaining to the kingdom of God on the earth. Throughout my life, it has been a place of tranquility and peace in a world that is literally in commotion. It is wonderful to leave the cares of the world behind in that sacred setting. Often in the temple, as we engage in family history research, we feel promptings and have impressions from the Holy Ghost. Occasionally in the temple, the veil between us and those on the other side becomes very thin. We get additional assistance in our efforts to be saviors on Mount Zion. Several years ago, in a temple in Central America, the wife of one of our now emeritus general authorities assisted a father, mother, and their children in receiving eternal covenants in the ceiling room where the temple mirrors are located. As they concluded and faced those mirrors, she noticed that there was a face in the mirror that was not in the room. She inquired of the mother and learned that a daughter had passed away and accordingly was not physically present. The deceased daughter was then included by proxy in the sacred ordinance. Never underestimate the assistance provided in temples from the other side of the veil. Please know how earnestly we desire that everyone make any necessary changes to qualify for the temple. Prayerfully review where you are in your life, seek the guidance of the Spirit, and talk to your bishop about preparing yourself for the temple. President Thomas S. Monson has said, "There is no more important goal for you to work toward than being worthy to go to the temple." I was privileged to participate with President Henry B. Eyring at the rededication of the Suva Fiji Temple 2 months ago. It was a special sacred occasion. President Eyring's courage and strong spiritual impressions allowed the rededication to proceed in the face of the worst cyclone ever recorded in the Southern Hemisphere. Physical and spiritual protections were provided to youth, missionaries, and members. The hand of the Lord was clearly evident. The Fiji Suva Temple rededication was a refuge from the storm. Often, as we experience the storms of life, we witness the Lord's hand in providing eternal protections. The original dedication of the Fiji Suva Temple on June 18, 2000, was also remarkable. As the temple neared completion, members of parliament were taken hostage by a group of rebels. Downtown Suva, Fiji, was looted and burned. The military declared martial law. As the area presidency, I went with the four stake presidents in Fiji and met the military leaders at the Queen Elizabeth barracks. After we explained the proposed dedication, they were supportive but concerned about the safety of President Gordon B. Hinckley. They recommended a small dedication with no events outside the temple like the cornerstone ceremony. They emphasized anyone outside the temple could be a potential target for violence. President Hinckley approved one small dedicatory session with just the new temple presidency and a few local leaders. No others were invited because of the danger. However, he emphatically stated, "If we do dedicate the temple, we will have the cornerstone ceremony because Jesus Christ is the chief cornerstone, and this is his church." When we actually went outside for the cornerstone ceremony, there were no non-members, children, media, or others present, but a faithful prophet demonstrated his courageous and unwavering commitment to the Savior. Later, President Hinckley, speaking to the Savior, said, "There is none to equal him. There never has been. There never will be. Thanks be to God for the gift of his beloved Son, who gave his life that we might live, and who is the chief, immovable cornerstone of our faith and his church," end quote. Brothers and sisters, I pray that each of us will honor the Savior and make any necessary changes to see ourselves in his sacred temples. In doing so, we can accomplish his holy purposes and prepare ourselves and our families for all the blessings the Lord and his church can bestow in this life and eternity. I bear my sure witness that the Savior lives. In the name of Jesus Christ, amen. Amen.
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13: Just keep trying. From the Church of Jesus Christ of Latter-day Saints.
14: The Articles of Faith play an important role in the beliefs of the Church of Jesus Christ of Latter-day Saints. Well, what are the Articles of Faith, and how did they come about? In 1842, when the Mormon Church, properly referred to as the Church of Jesus Christ of Latter-day Saints, was still young, John Wentworth, the editor of the Chicago Democrat newspaper, wrote a letter to Joseph Smith, president and prophet of the church, who was living in Nauvoo, Illinois at that time. Wentworth requested information on the rise of the young church and its core beliefs. Joseph was initially reluctant to record or officially state a set of beliefs of the church, as he believed the restoration of doctrines and teachings of the gospel of Jesus Christ were ongoing, a principle that Latter-day Saints today sometimes refer to as continuing revelation. Joseph said, "The Latter-day Saints have no creed, but are ready to believe all true principles that exist as they are made manifest from time to time." Joseph believed there should be space left for ongoing revelation from God through his prophets. Nevertheless, Joseph wrote a response to John Wentworth, commonly known as the Wentworth Letter, which, it turns out, was never published by Wentworth or by any of his associates. The entire Wentworth letter, Joseph recorded, was first published by Joseph Smith in the Latter-day Saint newspaper, Times and Seasons, in March of 1842. The letter concluded with a list of 13 paragraphs that over the next 40 years became an important foundation to the doctrine of the church. In October of 1880, during a general conference of the church, the list of 13 points of belief were titled the Articles of Faith and were canonized as part of a book of scripture called the Pearl of Great Price. So what do the Articles of Faith say about Latter-day Saint belief? Well, for example, they include fundamental beliefs about the nature of the Godhead.
15: We believe in God, the Eternal Father, and in His Son, Jesus Christ, and in the Holy Ghost.
14: The mission and atonement of Jesus Christ.
15: We believe that through the atonement of Christ, all mankind may be saved by obeying
14: Holy Scripture and the revealed Word of God.
15: We believe the Bible to be the Word of God. We also believe the Book of Mormon to be the Word of God.
14: The future of the House of Israel and missionary work.
15: We believe in the literal gathering of Israel and in the restoration of the 10 tribes.
14: Religious freedom and tolerance for the beliefs of others.
15: We claim the privilege of worshiping Almighty God according to the dictates of our own conscience and allow all men the same privilege.
14: These and many other principles and ordinances of the gospel, like baptism, laying on of hands, gifts of the Spirit, obedience to secular laws and governments, and being honest, chaste, virtuous, and in doing good. Taken together, the Articles of Faith are important expressions of church doctrine and provide a concise summary of many Latter-day Saint beliefs, many, but not all. Through continued revelation from God, much of the restored teachings of the gospel of Jesus Christ have since been revealed. One of the Articles of Faith states that Latter-day Saints believe all that God has revealed, all that He does now reveal, and that He will reveal many great and important things pertaining to the kingdom of God through His prophets. Things like temples, heaven, the eternal nature of families, and more. Rather than viewing them as a definitive creed, the Articles of Faith were, and are, a foundation of a growing and living gospel. In fewer than 400 words, the 13 articles offer valuable insight to people wanting to know more about the Church of Jesus Christ of Latter-day Saints. But the Articles of Faith offer even more than that. Latter-day Saints believe the doctrines laid out have the power to help change behavior, to help people become better disciples of Jesus Christ. God has a plan for all His children. By understanding and following Jesus, they can return to live with Heavenly Father forever, with their families. For Latter-day Saints, the Articles of Faith act as an anchor of sacred belief, and paired with continuing revelation, make the path back to a loving Father in heaven more clear. Latter-day Saints and the Articles of Faith. Now you know.
16: We follow the Master Minister by Elder Juan Pablo Villar of the 70. As I attend stake conferences throughout the church, I have the wonderful opportunity to go with stake presidents to visit and minister to individual members and families. On these ministering visits, I sometimes wonder what to say and do, especially when those I visit are going through difficult challenges. But instead of focusing on what I might say or do, I have found that focusing on the Master Minister, our Savior, Jesus Christ, helps me most when ministering to others. As in all good things, He is our perfect example. When we leave our homes and get out of our comfort zones to minister to those around us as He would, the Savior will guide us in our efforts. our ministering will then become more meaningful than anything we could possibly say or do on our own. Do not pass by. When asked, "Who is my neighbor?" Jesus took the opportunity to share a parable. He told of a man on his way from Jerusalem to Jericho who fell among thieves and was robbed, beaten, and left half dead on the road. Soon a priest came by. The priest must have seen that the man was in critical condition, but he did not stop to help. He passed by on the other side of the road. Next, a Levite looked on how badly the man was injured. He too passed by. Then a Samaritan came. Jesus described the Samaritan as having something the priest and Levite did not have. The Samaritan had compassion on the man and went to him, bound up his wounds, and took care of him. The parable of the Good Samaritan is not just about priests, Levites, or Samaritans. It's really about us. We have brothers and sisters left wounded on the side of the road of life. They can be anyone: friends, family, neighbors, community members, and even those sitting in the chapel with us on Sunday. Do we see them and pass by, or do we minister to them with compassion as the Good Samaritan did? Most we see will not have visible wounds. Many suffer silently and do not ask for help. The only way to be sure in our approach is to meet others with the love and compassion that the Samaritan showed. Christ-like ministering means giving compassion to all. Pray to see the needs of others. While Jesus walked through a crowd, a woman suffering for 12 years from an issue of blood reached out to him in faith. When she touched the hem of Jesus' garment, he felt that power or virtue had gone out of him. Jesus turned to the woman and said, "Be of good comfort. Thy faith hath made thee whole. Go in peace." When one sick of the palsy was brought to Jesus through a roof by his friends, Jesus first healed the paralytic spiritually. "Son, thy sins be forgiven thee," he said. In response, the scribes accused Jesus of blasphemy. To help those present understand that he has power on earth to forgive sins, Jesus told the man, "Arise and take up thy bed and go thy way into thine house." Immediately, the man arose before them all. Christ's power to heal the sick physically was the same power he used to heal the spiritually sick. These two instances and many others show that the Savior perfectly understands both the temporal and spiritual needs of others and ministers to them according to those needs. We can do the same. While we cannot perfectly see the needs of others, as the Savior does, we can pray for the ability to see those needs, for guidance in how to address them, and to be the answer to someone else's prayer. Once we see, we must also act with compassion. What is the point of seeing if we don't do anything? If we see and do nothing, we can lose our spiritual vision. As we act, even in small ways, we will receive more of the Savior's light to better see and minister to those around us. Be with them. At times, we may be hesitant to minister to others. We may worry how others will react or how receptive they will be. This has happened to me. In those moments, the most important thing we can do is be with them and love them. Again, the Savior is our perfect example. Just before the resurrected Savior appeared to the Nephites, they had experienced many catastrophes and profound darkness. They were desperate for relief. The Savior could have just spoken to them from heaven and told them what they needed to hear, but he appeared to them and went among them. He taught them and prayed with and for them. The Savior also asked them, "Have ye any that are sick among you? Bring them hither. Have ye any that are lame or blind or halt or maimed or leprous, or that are withered, or that are deaf, or that are afflicted in any manner? Bring them hither, and I will heal them, for I have compassion upon you. My bowels are filled with mercy." And it came to pass that, when he had thus spoken, all the multitude, with one accord, did go forth, with all them that were afflicted in any manner, and he did heal them every one, as they were brought forth unto him. If you are unsure or anxious about ministering to others, do not worry so much about what to say or do. Start by just being there. President Russell M. Nelson has taught that good inspiration is based upon good information. As you are with them, you will learn about them and know when to visit when they are sick, when to offer and give priesthood blessings, when to listen and bear one another's burdens, that they may be light. Mourn with those that mourn. Comfort those that stand in need of comfort, and rejoice with those who rejoice. Do not hesitate. You will be inspired in what the Savior needs you to say and do as you minister. Follow his pattern. The first action the Savior took when he appeared to the Nephites was to tell them to arise and come forth unto him, and to thrust their hands into his side, and feel the prints of the nails in his hands and feet. The Savior did not want them to just see him. They had already witnessed him descend out of heaven and stand in the midst of them. He wanted each of them to come unto him and to feel and know him and what he had done for all the world. And this they did do, going forth one by one, until they had all gone forth. He also called 12 disciples and gave unto them power to baptize and taught the doctrine of baptism. He then commanded the Nephites to stop all contention. Behold, this is not my doctrine, to stir up the hearts of men with anger, one against another. He said, but this is my doctrine, that such things should be done away. In many ways, the Savior's ministry in the Book of Mormon serves as a pattern for our own ministering. We can help our brothers and sisters come to Jesus Christ, encourage them to be baptized, and obtain the other ordinances of salvation, and love them and be peacemakers, as the prophet has taught us. At times, it won't be easy to reach out to others. We may even find ourselves in our own trials that make it more difficult to feel motivated to minister in the Savior's way. Trials and difficulties happen to the Redeemer in his ministry. As we take upon ourselves his name and stand as witnesses of him, we will be asked to walk as he did and reach out and love those with whom we come into contact. If we will follow Jesus Christ, the Master Minister, and minister to others as he would, he will strengthen and empower us. Through our ministering, we can bless others' lives and find peace and joy for our own. Make the most of ministering. Opportunities are all around us to minister, as the Savior would have us minister. The following are some ways you can make ministering a regular part of your life. 1. Make contact. Do you know to whom you have been assigned to minister? Reach out to them with your ministering companion. This is how many ministering opportunities are opened. You can find your ministering assignments in the Tools app by selecting your name in the directory and then selecting Ministering. 2. Get to know others. Let those around you know that you care by learning about their lives and show that you are there for them. 3. Pray for them. Pray for opportunities to minister and for Heavenly Father's help and inspiration to minister as He needs you to. He will guide you by inspiration. 4. Stay in touch. Regularly reach out to those around you. By being in regular contact, you'll be aware and prepared to serve. The Savior showed the perfect example of ministering. We look to Him and minister with charity and love in our hearts, as He does for us. This voice was created using artificial intelligence.
14: Latter-day Saint Voices, I love that song by Don S. Candland, California, USA. The words to a favorite hymn reminded my mother that we need to reach out to those in need. My mother, Dorothy Candland Woodruff, now deceased, was supposed to arrive in Regina, Saskatchewan, Canada, one afternoon, but she missed her flight. So she was rerouted with layovers in Colorado, USA, and Calgary, Alberta. She wouldn't arrive until midnight. Frustrated, she started her journey. Her second flight was crowded and noisy. She was trying to do some work when a little girl across the aisle began crying.
17: She was impatient with her mother, who was holding a small baby. The girl's father was sitting in front of my mother with another child, about 5. The girl's mother talked softly to her daughter, but the child's crying grew louder. This family clearly had not prepared their children for the trip, my mother said when later sharing her experience with our family. For the lesson that followed, I use her words. Finally, the mother carried her crying daughter back to the bathroom. A short time later, the mother returned with the little girl, who was still in tears. Silent tears, I noted thankfully.

0: Tearfully, she said, "It was my 7-year-old son's favorite song. We are taking him home to our family cemetery in Montana. We lost him yesterday in a terrible accident. We all miss him so much." Shame swept over me. I had been passing judgment on this sweet family, insensitive to how I could have helped. The words of the song sharpened my awareness that even if they had not been Latter-day Saints, they were still children of God, and I should have reached out to them in their need. I was humbled. The rest of our journey together was full of a tearful sharing of feelings, emotions, and experiences precious to both of us. We parted as good friends who would keep in touch through letters in years to come. This voice was created using artificial intelligence.
1: A message from Elder M. Russell Ballard, a special witness of Jesus Christ.
2: I love the Bible, its teachings and its lessons and its spirit. I love the Old Testament's compelling, profound stories and his great prophets testifying of the coming of Christ. I love the New Testament's apostolic travels and miracles in the letters of Paul. Most of all, I love its eyewitness accounts of the words and example and the atonement of our Savior Jesus Christ. I love the perspective and the peace that comes from reading the Bible. Brothers and sisters, I'm sure many of you have had the experience of hearing people say, "Mormons are not Christians because they have their own Bible, the Book of Mormon." To anyone harboring this misconception, we say that we believe in the Lord Jesus Christ as our Savior and the author of our salvation, and that we believe and revere and love the Holy Bible. We do have additional sacred scriptures, including the Book of Mormon, but it supports the Bible, never substituting for it.
3: E-I-E-I-O.
4: With an oink oink cat.
3: And an
4: there.
3: Erin.
4: Oink.
3: Theron.
4: Oink.
3: Everywhere and
4: oink.
3: Old MacDonald had a farm. E-I-E-I-O.
4: Let's do it again, Mom.
3: Okay.
5: This remarkable moment is brought to you by your family. Isn't it about time? 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
6: 8 Truths from the First Vision. On a clear spring morning 200 years ago, in rural upstate New York, in a quiet grove of trees, God the Father and His Son, Jesus Christ, appeared to young Joseph Smith. This miraculous event ended centuries of uncertainty and speculation about the nature of God, the need for continuing revelation, and other eternal truths long forgotten or clouded by spiritual darkness. President James E. Faust, second counselor in the First Presidency, who referred to the first vision as possibly the most singular event to occur in the earth since the resurrection, outlined 8 truths restored to the earth by this remarkable event. As we commemorate the 200th anniversary of the first vision, consider these truths and the many testimonies of modern prophets who give witness not only to the reality of the first vision, but also to the truths it reveals. Number 1, God our Father is a personal being, and men and women were made in His image. Joseph Smith learned in those minutes of the first vision, however long or brief, more about the nature of God than all of the learned divines of all time had ever learned. President Gordon B. Hinckley. God our Father has ears with which to hear our prayers. He has eyes with which to see our actions. He has a mouth with which to speak to us. He has a heart with which to feel compassion and love. He is real. He is living. We are His children made in His image. President Thomas S. Monson. Number 2, Jesus is a personage separate and distinct from the Father. In his first vision, Joseph Smith saw 2 distinct personages, 2 beings, thus clarifying that the then prevailing beliefs concerning God and the Godhead were not true. In contrast to the belief that God is an incomprehensible

0: and unknowable mystery is the truth that the nature of God and our relationship to Him is knowable and is the key to everything else in our doctrine. President Dallin H. Oaks, first counselor in the First Presidency. Number 3, Jesus Christ was declared by the Father to be His Son. We bear testimony as His duly ordained apostles that Jesus is the living Christ, the immortal Son of God. He is the great King Emmanuel, who stands today on the right hand of His Father. He is the light, the life, and the hope of the world. His way is the path that leads to happiness in this life and eternal life in the world to come. The living Christ, the testimony of the apostles. Number 4, Jesus was the conveyor of revelation as taught in the Bible. All revelation since the fall has come through Jesus Christ, who is the Jehovah of the Old Testament. The Father, Elohim, has never dealt with man directly and personally since the fall, and He has never appeared except to introduce and bear record of the Son. President Joseph Fielding Smith. Number 5, the promise of James to ask of God for wisdom was fulfilled. The prophet Joseph Smith set a pattern for us to follow in resolving our questions. Drawn to the promise of James that if we lack wisdom, we may ask of God, the boy Joseph took his question directly to Heavenly Father. In like manner, what will your seeking open for you? What wisdom do you lack? What do you feel an urgent need to know or understand? Follow the example of the prophet Joseph. Find a quiet place where you can regularly go. Humble yourself before God. Pour out your heart to your Heavenly Father. Turn to Him for answers and for comfort. President Russell M. Nelson. Number 6. Joseph learned of the reality of an actual being from an unseen world who tried to destroy him. Satan, or Lucifer, or the father of lies, call him what you will, is real, the very personification of evil. His motives are in every case malicious, and he convulses at the appearance of redeeming light, at the very thought of truth. He is eternally opposed to the love of God, the atonement of Jesus Christ, and the work of peace and salvation. He will fight against these whenever and wherever he can. Elder Jeffrey R. Holland of the Quorum of the 12 Apostles. Number 7. There was a falling away from the church that was established by Jesus Christ. Joseph was told not to join any of the sects, for they taught the doctrines of men. The apostasy, or falling away from the original church organized by the Lord, was prophesied by those who helped to establish the church in the first place. Paul wrote to the Thessalonian Christians, who were eagerly anticipating the second coming of the Savior, that day shall not come except there come a falling away first. President M. Russell Ballard, Acting President of the Quorum of the 12 Apostles. Number 8. Joseph Smith became a witness for God and His Son, Jesus Christ. Joseph Smith's testimony of Jesus is that He lives, for he saw Him, even on the right hand of God, and he heard the voice bearing record that He is the only begotten of the Father. I appeal to all who hear or read this message to seek through prayer and study of the Scriptures that same witness of the divine character, the atonement, and the resurrection of Jesus Christ. Elder D. Todd Christofferson. Family discussion. Why is it important for each of us to have our own testimony of the first vision? Share a time when you felt that your prayers were answered or you felt confident that God was listening. Share your testimony of Joseph Smith and invite other family members to do the same. End of article. Eight Truths from the First Vision, read by Jean Nelson.
1: Book of Mormon Art, Abinadi Before King Noah. Touch me not, for God shall smite you if ye lay your hands upon me, for I have not delivered the message which the Lord sent me to deliver. Now it came to pass, after Abinadi had spoken these words, that the people of King Noah durst not lay their hands on him, for the Spirit of the Lord was upon him, and his face shone with exceeding luster. Mosiah chapter 13, verses 3 and 5.
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0: We welcome you again to Past Impressions as we examine the history of The Church of Jesus Christ of Latter-day Saints and look closely at important people, important places, events, and issues associated with that history. I'm Brent Topp, the chair of the Department of Church History and Doctrine at Brigham Young University. I'm your host, and with me again today is Max Parkin, a longtime institute teacher at the University of Utah, and Alex Baugh, professor of church history at BYU. We've been talking about not only the general history of Missouri, but in our last episode, we talked about Zion's Camp and how they were organized and sent on their way to help rescue the saints that had been expelled from Jackson County. We want to pick up today with what goes on as they arrive in Jackson County and what becomes of Zion's Camp. So, Dr. Baugh, why don't you start off a little bit about getting him from Kirtland to Jackson County, as Dr. Parkin pointed out to us, of how the inhabitants of Missouri were preparing themselves for the arrival of Zion's Camp. Let's talk a little bit about the events preceding that.
1: Okay, well, we get the camp underway, and Joseph was hoping to go somewhat incognito. After all, you can imagine these companies coming through these towns and settlements. National Daily Intelligencer in Washington, D.C., and also Niles Weekly Register in Baltimore actually published small articles about the Mormons heading to Missouri. And, of course,
0: So they knew. The incognito didn't work then.
1: It didn't quite. They tried to, of course, look and appear as if they were just kind of Western travelers. And, in fact, they say that during the trip, Joseph Smith said, "Don't call me Joseph Smith, call me Squire Cook." Mm-hmm. So they're trying to be kind of a little bit under the radar. They made their way from Kirtland down to near Columbus, Ohio, and from that point they pick up on the National Road. Now, this is not a major road like ours today, but it was kind of the main east-west thoroughfare from Virginia over to Vandalia, Illinois. Vandalia was the original capital of Illinois. So while they're on that road, it's a fairly well-traveled road. But they're going along a seasoned route, if you will, and of course picking up recruits as they go along. But they had to string out at times and try to, as they pass through communities, not alarm people that they were coming through. We unfortunately have a few members of Zion's Camp who were not the best in terms of, you know, we have some rabble rousers. One of them is Sylvester Smith. We have some complainers on the trip, and this causes Joseph Smith some real heartache. But for the most part, the camp is moving along well and having some wonderful experiences.
2: They do indeed, and eventually, of course, anticipate their arrival in Clay County so they can begin to fight. Some of them wanted to fight, and Joseph had to caution them, and they, of course, will later have some difficulty to adjust when they actually do not engage in battle. These people are on a peace journey. In fact, they carry a flag with them that's titled Peace, and they want to resolve these differences in Missouri amicably and wholesomely and with the support of the law and hopefully with the support of the Western Missouri citizens. But that's not the way it'll turn out.
1: I should also mention that this was a great learning experience for these good men. There's one incident they talk about that they came to, I think it was in Indiana, they came to a creek and set up camp one night, and sure enough, they were right in a bed of rattlesnakes. And, of course, the first inclination of most of these company members is just kind of, let's chop these snakes up and get rid of them so we can camp in peace here and safety. And Joseph Smith rebukes them and says, move those snakes just across the river. So they put them on sticks and moved them across the river. And Joseph said, how will the serpent ever lose its venom when man himself possesses the same disposition? So Joseph's teaching them as they go along. Quite interestingly, I think it was Orson Hyde said, A day or two later, they're walking along, and Joseph Smith takes a rifle and shoots a squirrel out of a tree, and the squirrel drops down, and they're going, "No, hold it. We just had this incident with the rattlesnakes. What's going on here? This is an innocent little creature." And Orson goes, "You know what? He picks it up and says, let's prepare this that nothing may be lost." And Joseph said the point was well taken. They learned the lesson. We can kill if we can use the means for the animal, and so on and so forth. But anyway, Joseph instructs them as they go along. I think they're enjoying the journey. It's certainly hard. The camp, day-to-day camp operations, the travel, the blisters, it's pretty tough.
3: Let's talk a little bit about some of those difficulties. You know, you mentioned that there were some complainers or dissidents, if you will, and let's talk about maybe what was going on that would cause some to grumble, because it was not necessarily staying in five-star hotels along the way. Let's talk about some of the sickness or challenges that they faced as they journeyed those 900 miles.
1: Certainly there was food. The food was not the best. The conditions every day of extensive travel. It's starting to warm up. It's hot. It's summer. Bad drinking water. Sickness. People are not feeling well. This is not your typical overnight Boy Scout camp out. Yeah. And this is some tough times. And we do have this small group or a few of the members that do seem to possess a kind of an unruly and fractious spirit. Joseph does prophesy on July 4th, I believe it was, because of some of these activities of the camp, that they would be, Lord would strike them with a scourge. Wasn't specific, but it appears that there was to be some tempering on this camp as well, in spite of the difficulties and hardship.
3: Well, brethren, we talked about some of the hardships, the adventures, not only in the recruiting of this Zion's camp. We've also talked about some of their challenges they faced in getting to Missouri. Well, now that we've got them to Missouri, let's talk a little bit about what happens when the camps come together and are ready to start their final portion or final stage of this endeavor.
1: That begins the first week of June. They're all assembled at the Allred Settlement in Monroe County. And Joseph, of course, is intent now on making that final push. But he wants to let the governor know that they're there and that they're ready to unite with the state militia. So Parley P. Pratt and Orson Hyde are sent as the two representatives to go down to Jefferson City. And there, these two men met with Governor Dunklin and informed the governor that we're here and we need to proceed. It's at that point in time that Governor Dunklin has thought this through, I think, a little bit more. And he encourages the saints to continue to try to seek redress through the courts. But he basically suggests that there probably will not be any military intervention. And I think he's trying to think of, you know, cooler heads should prevail in this. We don't want to have any type of bloodshed or armed conflict. I think things have just gotten to the point where he recognizes if there is a military intervention, there could be some real problems there.
3: Well, especially in light of the fact that what Max mentioned earlier is that the Missourians have kind of been whipped up into a fervor, and they're already anticipating something far bigger than what it was. And so there, it has the potential of being a real powder keg there. So how do we get this resolved then? What happens after that point, Dr. Parkin?
2: Well, indeed, the governor is cautious. He doesn't want a civil war in western Missouri, as any wise governor would try to avoid. I have a document here, a letter written by a young man from Lexington. Lexington is the county seat of Lafayette County, just east of Jackson County. And he is determined to participate with the mobs. We call them mobs, but they call them defenders mm-hmm. of their homes. And he indicates in a letter to his father in Kentucky that by this time, this is the time when the Mormons have arrived in Clay County, but to indicate the fervor that they are feeling as they await for the Mormon action. He says that Jackson County has raised 900 men and 400 from Lafayette County, and 300 more would be ready to march immediately. Then he adds this, "Father, next Monday is supposed to be the day that they will cross the river," meaning the Missouri River, "from Clay County back to Jackson County, to take Jackson County. The whole country is in an uproar. Volunteers are prepared to go to the scene of action. Should they cross the river, there would be a battle and probably much bloodshed. We will give no quarter. Others will join us. I am going to march tomorrow, Father, at 8 o'clock. So we get kind of the feeling of this sort of thing. He says, "Father, we have neither law nor God on our hand, only the right of self-preservation. Give us the tone of the people there in the West waiting for the Mormon arrival," because they thought this Mormon arrival was a military attack upon them and was going to do damage.
3: Yeah, that's very interesting hearing it from the other side of the equation. We don't always think of the sentiment of those that also felt like they were preserving their lands as well. Well, let's talk about what happens then to Zion's camp. We brought it to that point, and nothing happens as far as warfare. Why not?
2: They arrive in Clay County. That is, Zion's camp arrives in Clay County and camps between two branches of the Fishing River on the eastern part of the county the first night. There is a marvelous, magnificent storm that strikes Zion's camp, and they flurry into whatever cover they can find, which is very, very little. Lightning, hail, wind. It's a wretched storm, but this storm is powerful enough to disband the mobs that are about to attack them that late afternoon on their first day's arrival in Clay County. Consequently, there is no battle. The next day, they find that the Fishing River, going as they would proceed west on the road, the Fishing River was flooded. Kimball says 40 feet high. They couldn't continue on west. They had to go north to avoid the floodwaters, where they camp at a member of the church's farm there, Brother Cooper, and they remain there for the next few days. And this gives them a chance then to meet with the mob leaders on Saturday the 21st of June, and they discuss the problem. They know there's going to be war if they march right over to Jackson County immediately, and so both the Prophet Joseph and the local Missouri leaders engage in an accord. They sign the accord. There will not be an attempt to go to Jackson County at this time. Let's see if we can solve this in peace rather than in war. Joseph knew there would be a tragedy, and so he consents, as the Lord directs him, to disband Zion's camp.
3: You're listening to the Mormon Channel and our program Past Impressions, as we examine the history of The Church of Jesus Christ of Latter-day Saints. Today, Dr. Max Parkin and Dr. Alex Baugh join me as we are talking about Zion's camp. And in our last segment, we talked about the negotiations between the Missourians and the Saints on the banks of the Fishing River. We're trying to avoid bloodshed. We're trying to avoid a civil war in Jackson County. And so we've come with a somewhat of a civil agreement. Well, what's the next step in the settling of the issue, or the disbanding of Zion's camp?
1: Well, when Joseph Smith received word, the governor encouraged them to, again, try to settle this peacefully and not by armed conflict. Joseph knew they could not intercede by themselves. Mm-hmm. And so at this point in time, he's got to carry on and go all the way to western Missouri. He's got to finish out the journey. He wants to meet with the Missouri church leaders there who are in Clay County and the saints there. So I think for those couple of weeks, Joseph's really wondering, I need some revelatory direction on this. Where are we going to go? I mean, we've come all this way. And that does come, I believe, again, Max, the negotiations were on the 21st, and then on the 22nd.
2: That's correct.
1: He receives the Revelation section 105, which, again, is a very powerful revelation. We call it the Fishing River Revelation, received right there on John Cooper's farm. But it gave Joseph Smith and the church some justification for the journey and what the Lord's expectations were.
3: How did the men of Zion's camp react to the revelation, or how did they react that they've come 900 miles and now the Lord is saying to Joseph Smith, okay, that's good enough?
2: Well, the reaction was variable, of course. It depends upon the nature and the motivation and the zeal of the individual participant. And some of the men did not like the disbanding or the discontinuing of Zion's camp and its objective. They wanted to get to Jackson County. Wilford would have hoped to get to Jackson County to do something there. But he, along with others, acquiesced and knew that this was the best thing to do, was to resolve it perhaps through negotiation, if they could resolve it. But some of the men were angry. Mm-hmm. They were upset. And Joseph had to quiet them. And at this time is when Joseph cautioned them that a curse would be imposed upon them because of their unruly behavior. Many of them were grateful that they would not have to go mm-hmm. to war.
3: Okay.
1: The revelation stated that part of the problem, of course, was with the saints themselves. I think we could say Zion's camp, some of the members were just not in compliance with the Lord's expectations. There was some blame or responsibility placed upon those who refused to assist. Section 105 talks about those who are in the east. The eastern branches did not come through like they should have. So there's a lot of complicity here.
3: Mm-hmm.
1: The Missourians certainly have their influence, but the Latter-day Saints themselves were not quite unified enough for the Lord to say, okay, we're going to make this happen. So, but he does say and gives them great promise concerning the fact that even though this was not ultimately fulfilled according to our original expectations, the Lord had a great blessing, a promise to them if they would return to Ohio. And there he said, I will prepare my elders for an endowment of power to be bestowed upon them. It's not all lost. And he said, I brought you thus far for a trial of your faith. It proved to be a very leadership kind of training ground and preparatory kind of an experience for these early brethren.
3: So was Zion's camp a success or a failure? I guess the answer is depends on what you were looking at and what was looking for. So when the Lord says, I brought you this for a trial of your faith, what does he mean by that? What do you think the revelation is telling us about the purpose of Zion's camp? Because the obvious stated purpose
1: was not ultimately achieved.
3: Yeah. So how do you as historians view this period of time, a success, a failure? What was the role of Zion's camp?
2: Well, I think we have to acknowledge that the military objective of Zion's camp was a failure. It did not return the saints to Jackson County. That was the big hope. That was the expectation of everybody that participated. But there were residual benefits. And like many negative things in life, it's a matter of how we react to those disappointments and that discouragement. And many good things can come from misfortunes if we approach it correctly and have the right heart and the right attitude. And there were many men on this journey that had those kinds of spirits and hearts within their own bosom. For example, 9 or 10 of the men that later became apostles were in this camp. A couple of others, of course, resided in Missouri, so they were not, that is, a couple of other future apostles resided in Missouri and didn't participate in it. But that was a great training for them. And all of those who later became 70s, the first quorum of 70s, were here in Zion's camp. So there was a lot of learning there, a lot of exposure to the prophet Joseph Smith. Great faith was built as great faith was tested during this journey.
3: What did the men that were associated with Zion's camp, how did they spin this experience after they get home? What do the records tell us as to what purpose had been served with Zion's camp as you've read those documents?
1: Well, I would have to say in terms of both Brigham, again, and Wilford, who left some wonderful statements on this, Brigham said, during this period of time, I watched Joseph like a hawk. Mm-hmm. And he said, this was the beginning of my learning how to lead Israel. Mm-hmm. And Wilford Woodruff, much the same way. They really were taught some marvelous things from Joseph Smith and saw this kind of, I think, as that leadership training ground that Max talked about in terms of how they would how they would respond in terms of their own leadership callings. But yeah, 9 of the 12 get called out of Zion's camp. The only David Patton was in Missouri, as was Marsh, so they weren't part of Zion's camp. And then John Boynton was stuck in Maine. He was the other future apostle. Those are the only three that weren't part of the Zion's camp experience. So they really benefited in their minds. It was worth every step of the way. It was a great experience for them to participate in.
3: I just would ask both of you, great scholars of Missouri church history, what would you see as the legacy of Zion's camp? What came as a result of Zion's camp that is so influential and is so future shaping?
2: Well, there's a number of residual things that come from this most romantic and almost tragic adventure. One of them is part of the tragedy of it. The Lord counseled these participants to behave. And sometimes when they didn't behave, the prophet Joseph became upset with them, and the Lord did impose a curse upon them. Consequently, after they left the Fishing River campsite, they arrived just east of Liberty, about 2 miles east on the banks of the Brush Creek. And there they began to be afflicted by cholera. Cholera was a terrible disease that struck many of the American cities at this time. It was not unique to Zion's camp. And within a few days, 13 of Zion's camp will die. About 60 of them will suffer from cholera, and 13 of them will die. Two of the local saints will get cholera as well and died there with the Zion's camp nearby. They will be buried along Rush Creek and elsewhere, and that's one of the legacies, a tragic legacy. And I might just mention that in 1956, the farmer that owned the land where those burials took place went out to his feeder lot one day and found the bones of some of them. Eventually, long story, but eventually those bones were identified as three participants of Zion's camp and were later taken to Mound Grove Cemetery in Independence and buried, where there's a monument today to them.
3: Interesting.
1: The final disbanding of Zion's camp, all the saints assembled the camp, and many Latter-day Saints living in Clay County assembled at the home, the property of Michael Arthur. And while there, Joseph recognized, okay, we obviously did not redeem Zion, but we're still here. And so Joseph organized the Missouri High Council and established and put into place that organization that he had done in Kirtland prior to leaving Kirtland in February, Section 102. So he establishes the Missouri presidency with David Whitmer, John Whitmer, and W.W. Phelps as that presidency and a high council. So we're still there, and we organize a Missouri presidency as well.
3: There's an interesting part of the story that I think a lot of people don't even know, and that was that Zion's camp was not really the whole end of Zion's camp. Dr. Parkin, why don't you tell us about what Joseph's expectations for maybe an additional Zion's camp was? It's news to me.
2: Indeed, there was planning for a second Zion's camp, and the roots of that begin in Section 105, where the Lord announced that this camp will be disbanded, but using particular subtle terms, I might just mention, there'll be another Zion's camp where they'll come to Missouri with power and be able to perhaps succeed that time. That's a long story, but very, very briefly, the idea was that the saints were instructed throughout the East to gather to Clay County and build up a great force in Clay County. But in addition to that, in Kirtland and elsewhere in the church, they were to establish a second military body to come west. And the Lord gave, at least the prophet Joseph gave, a deadline for that, which would be the fall, September of 1836. So they had 2 years to prepare for that Zion's camp. David Whitmer was appointed to be the leader, the general of it, to recruit and to lead others to get it organized and eventually be the general that would lead them west when it was organized. There were instructions in the various meetings of the church concerning organizing this, a body of 1,000, this time 1,000 men to go west with guns and necessary equipment to accomplish the the objective, and to arriving Clay County, escort the saints back without the governor's help if necessary. Live or die, this was our objective. However, eventually after the dedication of the Kirtland Temple and the endowment, the prophet Joseph, though he prayed heavily for directions from the Lord for this second Zion's camp and information about it, the revelation did not come to the prophet Joseph, and he and his counselors, after deliberate and considerable meditation, it was not followed through and it was ended.
3: Interesting. Well, this has been a very, very fascinating and enjoyable discussion as we talk about Zion's camp. I think for me personally, one of the great messages that we get from the revelations and the story of Zion's camp is that the Lord is in charge, and that while things don't always work out in our lives or institutionally or individually exactly the way we thought they were, the Lord is in charge and He's going to bring about His purposes. And to me, one of the great messages of Zion's camp is how revelation often comes. I don't know about for you, brethren, but for me, oftentimes I find out what the Lord had in mind when He inspired me to do something after the fact, not before the fact. And I can look back and say, oh, that's what that meant. And I think Zion's camp is one of those, is that it wasn't quite the way everybody thought it was going to be, but the Lord's hand was in it, and the men were prepared, the kingdom went forth, and the influence of Zion's camp and the messages and lessons learned from Zion's camp didn't end on the banks of the Fishing River. It didn't end in Caldwell County or Clay County or Jackson County or in Kirtland. It continues to bless and shape the lives of individual members of the church as we listen to the Lord and obey His counsel. Thank you so much, Max and Alex, for being here. We're going to continue in some future episodes on past impressions, talking about what happens to the saints in Missouri now that they haven't been able to redeem Jackson County in the way that they had originally intended. And so we look forward to having you again as guests in future programs.
2: Thank you.

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1: The views expressed here may not represent the official position of the Church.
2: Religious faith means that I believe in God and that God is a particular God, a particular personage, a personality, a presence in my life.
3: Faith in God is synonymous with trust in God. It means faith that He exists, faith that He loves us, faith that He will hear our prayers, faith that life has a purpose. These are all ingredients of faith.
4: I believe in God because that's kind of how I was brought up. I was taught about Him and I believe in it. It gives me a sense of knowing who I am.
3: Prayer is an expression of faith. When we pray, we address God and we exhibit faith by addressing Him, expressing love and thanks and requests for blessings that we desire.
5: The most important thought or sense that comes to a person while praying is peace. Because you have peace with yourself, peace with Allah, then it's a peace within.
6: Every day, millions of people around the world profess faith in God, and every day they express their faith through prayer. What prompts people to embrace the practices of faith and prayer?
7: I think it is a normal human reaction to stand under the canopy of the stars and to know a sense that I am not the center of the universe. Who am I? What are human beings? And yet there's a witness there to something beyond simply the material.
6: Faith and prayer. That is the topic of this edition of the Faith and Families Report, a half-hour program exploring how religion impacts issues for today's families. Everyone has faith in something. When we snap on seatbelts, we're placing our faith in an object. When we go on a picnic on a warm, sunny day, we're putting our faith in the weather. We may place our faith in other people. We may have faith in ourselves. And of course, there is faith in God. In our first report, we talked with three religious leaders about faith and what faith in God can bring to our lives.
8: What do you believe in? Think before you answer, for where you choose to put your faith reveals your life's priorities. As rabbi of Congregation Kol Ami in Salt Lake City, Utah, Frederick Winger has observed that faith is what people put above everything else.
2: Faith is one's ultimate loyalty. Everyone has a faith in something, and where one's ultimate faith lodges depends upon what your priorities are in life. These are the things in which we believe and commit our lives to.
8: Dr. Roberta Hestinus, senior pastor at the Solana Beach Presbyterian Church in North San Diego, agrees. When you devote your faith to God, your faith in turn reshapes your priorities.
7: And my understanding from Scripture is that faith expresses itself in a commitment to God that reshapes the priorities of how you live your life. Faith is at its heart a trusting relationship. It's a trusting commitment of one person to another person. It's an attitude towards another person. And so when we talk about faith and faith in God, I believe that we're talking about a personal relationship with God, which has in it confidence, trust, and commitment. And to me, what that means is that we have the kind of confidence in God and trust in God that shapes our attitudes and our actions in every arena of life.
9: How we see life, how we see ourselves, how we see God, how we see the universe are the things that are fundamental to every life situation.
8: Elder Neil A. Maxwell, a member of the Quorum of the 12 Apostles of the Church of Jesus Christ of Latter-day Saints, says, faith goes to the very heart of life.
9: If you have faith, then we don't badger ourselves unmercifully with questions about why me, why this, why now. Doesn't mean we understand things all the time. As one prophet said, I don't know the meaning of all things, but I know God loves His children. So if we know He loves us, that dimension of faith goes to the heart of life. And knowing that, then we move with this awareness into life, fully mindful of the risks and the adventure.
8: Faith is an adventure?
9: Faith is for the strong. It's high adventure. It's leaning into life, leaning into the gale force winds. It's anything but succumbing.
8: An illustration of this adventure is when people put their faith to the test by making significant changes in their lives. Christians refer to this change as repentance. In Judaism, it's called tshuva, or turning. Rabbi Wenger says, no matter what a person's history may be, everyone has a spark of goodness that can be fanned into a committed faith, which will turn lives to the better.
2: Judaism teaches that there is a spark of goodness within every single human being, no matter how evil. And the idea of faith and commitment is to encourage that spark of goodness, more or less fan it into a flame.
8: How does a person fan this flame?
2: You walk along the path that God asks you to walk along. You do that by following commandments.
8: But before we can follow God's commandments, we must first know what God has commanded.
2: There is a belief that knowing what God wants us to do will lead to action. And after that, it has been told you, O man, what is good and what God requires of you, only to do justly, to love mercy, and to walk humbly with your God. So that's kind of the path. It begins with an act of cognition, and then along with that, an attempt to internalize it.
8: As we internalize God's teachings, our faith grows. Elder Maxwell says, faith is an active process that can take us to new heights of understanding.
9: I think we move from kind of intellectual interest and assent to belief, and then at a higher level to faith, which is very active. And then in some things, I believe knowledge is actually possible. If we learn, for instance, how to forgive and apply that in human situations, then we know that it works and we have a form of knowledge. But faith is active and it leads us. So it's not a passive intellectual thing.
8: As our understanding and knowledge increases, we will experience a rest in God. This according to Dr. Roberta Hestinus.
7: I believe the human beings were created by God in such a way that we have a longing for something that we very often do not know the name for. Augustine talked about the hunger in each human heart for God, that our hearts are restless until they find their rest in God.
8: Some people call this rest an illusion. They challenge the idea of faith, claiming it is a crutch for weak and fearful people.
9: People may choose not to have faith and make the best of life that they can without it, but to describe it as passive or a crutch just isn't fair.
8: Elder Neil A. Maxwell.
9: I believe it was C.S. Lewis who said, don't ask a sinner about temptation. He doesn't know anything about it. He always gives in to it. Ask strong people about temptation. They'll tell you about temptation.
8: Dr. Roberta Hestinus.
7: My own sense is that faith is not a crutch any more than oxygen is a crutch to people who need air to breathe. That faith is what God gives so that we can live healthy, balanced, holy, and helpful lives. Faith is nourishment for whole living. And I don't think it's a crutch. I think it is as necessary as the air around us. And I think we need God in just that same way. God is our lifeline.
8: If God is our lifeline and He loves us, then why does He allow evil and suffering?
7: God is good and God can be trusted. From Scripture, from my own experience, from the way I have seen God work in my own life, and I have seen God be faithful, be true, answer prayer, do incredible things in people's lives, I've become deeply convinced at every level of my being that God is good and trustworthy. And even when I don't know the outcome or the answers, I can leave it to Him.
8: Elder Maxwell says suffering opens us up to valuable insights. He calls life a clinical experience, providing lessons that can be learned in no other way. To illustrate, Elder Maxwell refers to his own experience with leukemia.
9: The tutoring he gives is highly customized and has to be so that everybody doesn't get a purple pill. We're given what we need. In my case, patience has been, over the years, a challenge. I don't mean impatience with my wife or things of that kind, but a sort of let's get this show on the road kind of thing. A good way to learn patience is to be in a hospital for 46 days and to have what I call the midnight moments when you've got to be patient with the whole process of treatment and so on. I don't know how I could have ever expected to become more patient in the abstract. There had to be the relevant clinical experiences. And that's true not simply of illness. I think that's true of life generally. Love and patience and meekness and so on require the relevant clinical experiences. And those can only come one way, and that's very directly into our lives. And then our question is, how shall I respond? Am I serious about this virtue? Do I wish to develop it or not?
8: What about when people harbor doubts? Does this nullify their faith? Dr. Hestinus says, doubt is part of human reality.
7: Faith is taking a hold of something we have not yet fully understood, seen, touched, or grasped. And I think all people go through times of doubt and discouragement, and many of them go through very deep waters. So for me, doubts are simply the reality of life, because faith isn't about talking yourself into something that isn't true. Faith is about wrestling through to a point of confidence and trust.
8: Faith is a matter of degree. It ebbs and flows like a tide, sometimes strong, other times weak. This is one reason why it is important to belong to a community of believers. For as people worship and pray together, those who are weak can be strengthened by the example and faith of others.
7: When we come together communally to worship or in a small prayer group or in a small community of some kind, that we find resources that nourish us inwardly and then ways of connecting which meet our needs for belonging and for intimate relationships with other people.
8: As a pastor of a large congregation, Dr. Hestinus is a strong believer in the value of community worship. However, she cautions that simply relying on community worship is not in and of itself enough.
7: The reality of faith, I believe very deeply, is both personal and communal. And both aspects, the personal and the communal, are very important. They help each other to attempt the journey of faith in a kind of isolated, individualistic way is to cripple yourself on that journey. But if you only have the external or the corporate without the internal awareness of God and openness to God personally, that external can be an empty shell. So you need both the personal faith, and then that faith is strengthened and informed and it's deepened by being with other people.
8: Elder Neil A. Maxwell.
9: If we worship him, presumably we'd want to worship him in the way he prescribes. And he speaks of worshiping him with our hearts and our minds. And he does lay down certain prescriptions, not to see us jump through hoops, but rather to take us down the path of happiness.
8: This path of happiness is manifested in faithful people's increased capacity for love. As a person's faith grows, he or she becomes more aware of the people around them and less afraid to reach out. This results in a chain reaction. Family life becomes richer, making homes into havens of love. Neighborhoods are safer, strengthening communities. According to Elder Maxwell, faith can initiate this entire process.
9: It takes faith to do that because if we don't love, faith, hope, and charity, why reach for those hands? That's somebody else's problem. But if we know who we are and who they are, then we're part of a community and we're to reach out and lift those hands rather than to ignore them. Without faith and charity and hope, we become quite selfish, quite self-contained, and to build a community of believers in that setting is very difficult indeed.
8: Dr. Roberta Hestinus adds this closing thought.
7: How does faith work itself out in our real lives? Doing something loving for another person. I think the heart of the law is to love God and love your neighbor. It takes faith to do that. And I need the love of God to have the strength and the desire, the will, the energy to love my neighbor when life just would eat you up. And there would be no energy for the neighbor. And the neighbor, I just mean another human being who is in my path or in my life or in my family, but someone that I'm called to love. It takes faith to give the strength and the desire to be willing to do the concrete, practical things.
8: The value of faith and prayer for the Faith and Families Report.
6: If faith is the foundation of our values and actions, then prayer is its cornerstone. In our next report, three people of different religions share how the intimate act of bowing before God strengthens their faith.
10: The house will be in order. Prayer will be offered by the chaplain.
11: O Lord, open my lips. My mouth shall declare your praise. May all the words echoed.
12: A prayer opening a session of the United States House of Representatives.
11: Bring forth from your spirit, living in the hearts of this nation.
12: Muslims gathered in holy prayer, kneeling eastward towards Mecca in a mosque.
13: Have a wonderful day today. Please bless my family.
12: A child kneeling at her bed.
13: Thank thee that all you've given us in our cozy home. Thank thee that
12: at any moment of any day, people are praying. Prayers are offered in public arenas and behind closed doors. They may be vocal or silent, offered in song, recited from a written text, or improvised. However, as a prayer is offered, it is an act that lies at the heart of a person's faith. Sherry Dew is a former counselor of the Relief Society of General Presidency, a charitable women's organization of The Church of Jesus Christ of Latter-day Saints.
14: Faith and prayer to me are directly related. When you really believe or have faith in God, when you really believe that you have a connection, it's almost irresistible, an irresistible impulse and instinct and desire to get on your knees and talk to Him about our needs in our life and what we need to do and what will help us. So to me, prayer would be a meaningless exercise if you didn't believe in God.
12: So faith is the precursor to prayer. But what is prayer? Many claim it is communicating with God.
14: Prayer is a communication process. It's a process of opening my mouth, obviously, but more opening my heart and mind and communicating with someone. And here's to me the joy of it. I believe that God is omniscient, and I believe He understands not only what I have done, but what my intent was. He understands way more than I know how to express or have the words to express. And that's the joy of it, is feeling understood, completely understood and accepted.
12: Ali Alwal, a Muslim student from Yemen, says prayer is one of the five pillars of Islam. As a Muslim, Ali Alwal participates in at least five daily prayers, saying that each time he prays, he feels close to God.
5: So when you pray, you are closer to Allah than any other time. There is nobody between you and God. It's a personal contact to God, and you should take that opportunity to ask forgiveness and ask help and ask all those things.
12: For Sherry Dew, prayer is a natural collaborator of faith.
14: You have to have faith to even pray, and the more you pray, the greater your faith becomes. And the more you pray, the greater your knowledge becomes, I believe, your knowledge about the entire process.
12: Praying has taught Ali Alwal the value of being patient. While his experiences with prayer have given him confidence that God is listening, he has also learned that God does not always answer his prayers right away.
5: You have to be, you know, patient in a sense that, as they say, you know, good things come to those who wait. So don't expect things to come to you right away once you ask.
12: Sherry Dew has also learned that God's timetable does not always match her own.
14: There's so many facets to prayer that I don't clearly understand, but am trying to understand better. Sometimes I'll pray about something and on the spot have an impression or a feeling of reassurance or a feeling of peace. And sometimes I will pray for months and months or even years about something and not have it resolved in my mind or not feel clear about something in my mind. And I can't tell you that I know the difference about why some prayers seem to be answered very quickly and others don't. I assume it's a part of my own personal growth.
12: Whenever and however prayers are answered, they can have a profound influence on ours and other people's lives. Brent Slife, an elder in the Presbyterian Church, says this is the power of prayer.
15: The God I worship would be one who hears my prayers, who can be moved by them, who might do something differently than he would have but for the prayers of his people. So I think that's a provocative notion, but I think it's necessary for us to really make sense of the power of prayer.
12: While Slife admits he doesn't know the exact effect his prayers have, he does have a strong sense his prayers do make a difference.
15: It feels very empowering, and it also feels very humbling because, who I pray for, it matters. Who I don't pray for, it matters.
12: What about when a prayer has seemingly gone unanswered? Slife says this reveals more about the person praying than it does about God.
15: I think that when they feel unanswered, that's probably more having to do with our lack of openness to the answer than it does with the answer itself. So it's more an issue with me. I guess I tend to think of our Lord as incredibly responsive. I know my sons don't think I'm responsive when I say no to them, and they don't understand it. In which case, to them, it's almost like the response is lack of it. But in fact, I'm saying no because I love them, and it is certainly a response to whatever entreaty they have. That's along the lines, I think, of how we could understand the lack of an answer.
12: Sherry Du agrees.
14: I think that having my prayers answered is heavily dependent upon me, on my sincerity, on the effort I put into it, on my willingness to try and learn how to hear the answer that's coming back, on finding some still moments in the course of a hectic day to sort things out and to try to listen and be still for a little bit and not just have noise all around me. I think it's heavily dependent upon me.
12: And what will come from this quiet time of prayer and reflection? Ali Alwal says, peace.
5: The most important thought or sense that comes to a person while praying is peace. Because you have peace with yourself, peace with Allah, then it's a peace within.
12: A peace within ourselves and a peace we can share with others. Sherry Du.
14: Obviously, the most intimate and personal kind of prayer is personal prayer. It's yourself, just you and the Lord, getting down and talking to Him. But there's something wonderful that happens.

0: and strength. If we have strengths and blessings, we should give thanks. Few things are too insignificant to take to the Lord because God truly cares about each and every one of us.
1: I think He has more interest in our lives and is cheering us on more than we can possibly conceive.
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2: For our final report, we travel to Southeast Missouri and spend time with a family who daily practices the principles of faith and prayer.
3: For Ted and Angie Greeship of Cape Girardeau, Missouri, their family is the center of their lives. Angie's days revolve around her husband and children.
4: My typical day, getting up and getting the kids off to school. And then after they're gone, the two little ones usually get up, and it's getting them ready for the day and doing the usual household chores. And when things settle down, if you're not running errands, it's usually some desk work and book work. I do book work for my husband. And it's meal preparation and sometimes reading to the kids, playing with them. And then before you know it, the school bus comes home, and the kids want to tell me about their day, and then it's dinner, and it's bath time, and it's time for bed again.
3: Ted has a private practice as an infectious disease specialist. Yet, despite a demanding profession, his wife and five children come first. Even after a long day, Ted makes time for his children.
5: I spy a phone and a funny frog.
3: Ted and Angie chose this course because of the teachings of their faith. Devout Catholics, they decided to build their lives upon a foundation of religious principles long before they were married. Ted explains why.
5: You know, every life has to be built on some foundation, some ground. I think, you know, having the firm foundation of faith allows you to achieve and allows you to move forward and perhaps become a better person and a better husband and a better citizen. And having that faith, having the Bible, having the church to reflect upon and provide you that foundation.
3: It's a foundation that the Greeships say gives them the practical values needed to nurture a happy, thriving family.
5: How should a husband and wife relate? How should a father relate to his children? How should you relate to other members of your community? Once again, you know, as we go through our daily life and concerned about, you know, making deadlines and being in certain places at certain times, having a faith, having a church gives you a chance to remove yourself from that and then to, you know, maybe focus on higher things and higher goals and to look behind the things that you're doing and why you're doing them and perhaps do them in a better way. So I think having a strong faith can be very practical.
3: For Angie, faith and prayer are part of every day.
4: I do catch myself throughout the day either asking God to watch over my kids, or if I'm driving down and it's such a pretty day, I'll thank Him for a very beautiful day. And just the ways I try to remember when I do get short-tempered with my kids, when they're misbehaving, now, how should I react? Sometimes, yes, I am more human in the... And, you know, you react very quickly, and then other times you might think, now, how should I do this in a more Christian way?
3: Ted believes that as he and Angie humble themselves and live according to their faith's teachings, they are being positive models for their children.
5: Hopefully by my practical actions through prayer, by practicing the faith, by teaching them how to have a relationship with God, you know, at their own level and then allowing it to mature, hopefully that'll allow them to meet the challenges I'm sure they're going to have to meet when they get into their teen years and college years and beyond.
6: I believe in God because that's kind of how I was brought up. I was taught about Him, and I believe in it.
3: The Greeship's oldest son, Nicholas, is watching his parents and is following their example. As he does, Nicholas is discovering the value of faith and prayer for himself.
6: It kind of gives me a sense of relaxation sometimes. It gives me a sense of knowing who I am because it can make me feel good about myself. If I'm feeling bad or something, I can pray and it makes me feel better.
3: Feeling good about themselves, having the confidence, the comfort, and the courage to meet life's opportunities and challenges, all are blessings the Greeships enjoy. Angie says the simple act of attending church on Sunday helps ready her for the coming week.
4: And sometimes it just gives you that extra boost you need through the week if you've been having a hard week, and it just seems like you hear just what you need to hear in church to pick you back up, keep going.
3: Ted says these blessings can be for everyone.
5: I think everybody can have a relationship with God. It, you know, the beginning is trying to know God, who He is, and His purpose for you. And having a faith, having prayer, having the Word of God, having church allows you to learn about God and

0: finding out God's purpose in your life and what God meant for you to be. Well, it's just very joyful.
1: This is the Faith and Families Report. Humbly and sincerely practicing faith and prayer bring us into harmony with the will of God. When we are in harmony with His desires for us, we are on the pathway to the greatest possible happiness we can experience. You have been listening to the Faith and Families Report, produced by The Church of Jesus Christ of Latter-day Saints. In this edition, we've discussed faith and prayer. For a written transcript, write the Faith and Families Report, 15 East South Temple Street, Salt Lake City, Utah, 84150.
2: God has not forgotten you. He is there. From the Church of Jesus Christ of Latter-day Saints.
3: Study, read, review, pray, repeat. By Mario Diaz Alonso. Without a scholarship, I couldn't afford college. By Mario Diaz Alonso. In Chile, in order to go to college, you have to take a university placement test. I wanted to study engineering at a university that was far from where I lived. It would be very expensive, so my goal was to get the highest score possible on the placement test so I could earn a scholarship for outstanding exam scores. I knew where and what I wanted to study, and I knew what I would have to do to make it happen. I started preparing for the test. I studied, read, and reviewed the material, but on the practice tests, I still wasn't getting the score I needed. I turned to my Heavenly Father in prayer and asked Him for greater intelligence and to enlighten my understanding so I could reach my goal. I prayed for this daily for an entire year. I went to special preparation classes at my school, and I enrolled in classes at an institution that was geared toward preparing for the exam. I kept up my daily scripture study, and I never missed a day of seminary. I fulfilled all my Aaronic priesthood assignments and never studied on Sundays, no matter how desperate the situation was. I knew Sunday is the Lord's Day, and I wanted to respect it in the way my parents had taught me. I knew I couldn't afford to deprive myself of the blessings Heavenly Father had for me, especially when I most needed them. Despite all this, I still wasn't getting the score I needed on my practice tests. My family and I prayed and fasted, and my dad gave me a blessing. With this spiritual preparation and my other preparation, I took the test. Not only did I end up with the score I needed, but I exceeded my goal, scoring one of the highest percentages possible in the math section. I received the scholarships and benefits I needed, and I was able to study at the university I chose. From the time I was young, I learned that if I did everything I could and took care of my spiritual responsibilities first, then Heavenly Father would bless me. Things might not always work out the way we expect them to, but God will take care of us. I know it's only with His help that all things are possible. The author lives in Cautín Province, Chile.
4: A message from Elder James E. Faust, a special witness of Jesus Christ.
5: Tragedy strikes, we should not respond by seeking personal revenge, but rather let justice take its course and then let go. It is not easy to let go and empty our hearts of festering resentment. The Savior has offered to all of us a precious peace through His atonement, but this can come only as we are willing to cast out negative feelings of anger, spite, and revenge. For all of us who forgive those who trespass against us, even those who have committed serious crimes, the atonement brings a measure of peace and comfort. Let us remember that we need to forgive to be forgiven. In the words of one of my favorite hymns, "Oh, forgive as thou wouldst be, even forgiven now by me. With all my heart and soul, I believe in the healing power that can come to us as we follow the counsel of the Savior to forgive all men."
6: 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The Mormon Channel now presents Elder Neil A. Maxwell's All These Things Shall Give Thee Experience.
7: By foreseeing, God can plan and His purposes can be fulfilled. But He does this in a way that does not in the least compromise our individual free agency, any more than an able meteorologist causes the weather rather than forecasting it. Part of the reason for this is our forgetfulness of our early experiences and the present inaccessibility of the knowledge and understanding we achieve there. The basic reason, of course, is that as we decide and act, we do not know what God knows. Our decisions are made in our context, not His. This mortal probation is, therefore, a perfectly arranged test. We will all end up kneeling and saying to God that He has been perfect in His justice and in His mercy. In fact, we will acknowledge that we deserve the reward or lack of it, which one day we will receive. Perhaps it helps to emphasize, more than we sometimes do, that our first estate featured learning of a cognitive type, and it was surely a much longer span than that of our second estate, and the tutoring so much better and more direct. The second estate, however, is one that emphasizes experiential learning through applying, proving, and testing. We learn cognitively here, too, just as a good university examination also teaches even as it tests us. In any event, the books of the first estate are now closed to us, and the present test is, therefore, very real. We have moved, as it were, from our first estate theory to second estate laboratory. It is here that our Christ-like characteristics are further shaped and our spiritual skills are thus strengthened. Such a transition in emphasis understandably produces genuine anxiety, for to be proved herewith suggests a stern test, a test that must roll forward to completion, or else all that has been invested up to that point would be at risk. Some find the doctrines of the omniscience and foreknowledge of God troubling, because these seem, in some way, to constrict their individual agency. This concern springs out of a failure to distinguish between how it is that God knows with perfection what is to come, but that we do not know, thus letting a very clear and simple doctrine get obscured by our own finite view of things. Personality patterns, habits, strengths, and weaknesses observed by God over a long period in the premortal world would give God a perfect understanding of what we would do under a given set of circumstances, especially when He knows the circumstances to come. Just because we cannot compute all the variables, just because we cannot extrapolate, does not mean that He cannot do so. Omniscience is, of course, one of the essences of God. It sets Him apart in such an awesome way from all of us, even though on a smaller scale, we manage to do a little forecasting ourselves at times, with our own children, even with our rather finite and imperfect minds. Ever to be emphasized, however, is the reality that God's seeing is not the same thing as His causing something to happen. We must not approach God as if He were somehow constrained by finite knowledge and by time. In a very real sense, all we need to know is that God knows all. If one searches for still other reasons as to why the doctrine of the omniscience of God is a stumbling block for some of these are attributable to the democratic age in which we live, with its inordinate efforts at equalizing everything, rather than achieving justice. The deification of man and the subsequent deep disappointment with man have both happened within decades of each other. It has been a time of terrible wrenching for the humanist and the optimist. The dash plans of mankind have led many people to a despair and disappointment with life and with themselves. Mortals then impute their deficiencies somehow to divinity. Yet was it not God who from the beginning reminded earthlings that the wisdom of men is foolishness? We are only discovering afresh what He has long told us about all man's puny efforts that do not rely upon Him. Mortals are fretting over the weakened arm of flesh, but God has told us for centuries to beware of those biceps. This mortal shortfall not only results from the tiny data bank men have accumulated compared to God's, but it also occurs because of the quality and nature of such information as men have collected in that tiny data bank. Mortals are, in fact, ever learning and never able to come to the knowledge of the truth. So much of the secular data men have accumulated is accurate, but ultimately unimportant. Ever learning useful things has often diverted mankind from learning crucial things. Furthermore, let us not forget that great insight given us about the premortal world. The ascendancy of Jesus Christ among all of our spirit brothers and sisters is clearly set forth. Of him it was said that he is more intelligent than they all. This means that Jesus knows more about astrophysics than all the humans who have ever lived, who live now, and who will yet live. Likewise, the same may be said about any other topic or subject. Moreover, what the Lord knows is, fortunately, vastly more, not just barely more, than the combination of what all mortals know. God's omniscience is not stressed here in merely to put man down. We are his sons and daughters, and it is good that we seek to be like him, including becoming perfect in knowledge. But it is the mark of an apt pupil to recognize what he does not know, and from whom he can learn more. We must not let our foolish pride insulate us from the reality of God's omniscience and the implications that flow from it, touching so many facets of our daily lives. There is little doubt, for instance, but that a goodly portion of our pride proceeds from some assumptions we make about ourselves and our lives, assumptions that are at first soothing but very wrong. We think, for instance, that we own ourselves. It is perfectly true that our individual identity is guaranteed, that we are agents for ourselves, and so forth. But this truth, when it is torn away from other realities, gives us a very lopsided view of things. Without the ransoming atonement of the Savior, we would be stranded souls, doomed to die with no hope of the resurrection or of individual immortality. We were literally purchased by Jesus. Quite true, we do not yet have to acknowledge that reality, though someday we will. Nor are we even now forced to follow the conditions that the purchaser laid down. So, in a sense, we are quite free to do as we please, just as if we were our own. But it is a terrible illusion, an illusion that will be shattered by his second coming and the judgment. Meanwhile, the illusion is kept alive because some want to believe it. The resistance to feeling owned spreads to our not wanting to be reminded of how very dependent we are upon God. If we do not come to know God and to love him, this resentment of reality can become very real.
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7: This illusion underwrites the false assumptions that we make about our time, our talents, and our possessions that each of us sees as mine. We may even feel noble when we give of our time and means, and we are apt to be somewhat grumpy if anyone, especially a prophet, reminds us that all that we have belongs to God anyway. It never quite strikes home to most of us that to give 2 hours in church or neighborly service would not even be possible if God did not give us breath itself from moment to moment and did not keep that tiny but marvelous pump, the heart, working from second to second. King Benjamin's sermon about how God supports us from moment to moment, as well as immediately blesses us when we keep his commandments, was not designed to be a popular sermon in self-sufficient times like ours. For us to be called unprofitable servants, and to be reminded that even our bodies are made of the dust of the earth, that also belongeth to him, these are hard sayings that bruise our pride. Unless, through humility and obedience, we can transform feeling owned into a grand sense of belonging, and being purchased into gratitude for being rescued, and dependency into appreciation for being tutored by an omniscient God, which he does in order that we might become more dependable and have more independence and scope for service in the future. It is very fortunate that an omniscient God is likewise perfect in his love. Otherwise, he might not say to us, This is my work and my glory to bring to pass the immortality and eternal life of man. Indeed, if God were omniscient and omnipotent, and not also omniloving, where would we be? Therefore, our childish concerns over being owned and over being too dependent upon Him would merely be amusing if such attitudes did not carry with them the possibility of tragedy. The myopic pride that fails to acknowledge these overarching realities and says, I am the captain of my soul, fails to see that the corporal of my soul would at least be somewhat closer to the truth. In sum, what we know of God and His attributes, we learn from Him, directly and through His prophets. It is significant that in none of His direct pronouncements has the Father declared anything that suggests He is less than omniscient. Qualifying words simply do not appear. It is mortal speculation, which wrongly emphasizes that He is like us, rather than that we are to become like Him. That is the source of erroneous expressions that God is somehow less than omniscient. Moreover, even the speculation that God would tell us that He is less than omniscient, if we could but understand, is in error. It quickly dissolves in the presence of another absolute trait of God, that He cannot lie. When we assert mortal qualifiers about God's omniscience, even with seemingly good motives, it is but our attempt to democratize deity, to pull God down. Fortunately, His work and glory is to lift us up, and His is the work that will finally prevail. Therefore, in order for us to develop trust in God, to see us through all these things, we must have a measure of understanding about His nature, including His omniscience. The prophet Joseph Smith said, it was the first principle of real religion to know the true nature of God. Jesus Christ said in His great high priestly prayer, and this is life eternal, that they might know Thee, the only true God, and Jesus Christ, whom Thou hast sent. The myopic and despairing soul cry and question, if there is a God, why does He permit suffering, reflects a basic failure to understand the very nature of life with its components of chastening and suffering. And as for that question, it is not difficult to imagine who originated it, however understandably sincere some are who now raise it. The question strikes at the heart of the Father's plan because it comes from Him who rejected that plan. The future duties to be given to some of us in the worlds to come by an omniscient God will require of us an earned sense of esteem as well as proof of our competency. Thus, the tests given to us here are given not because God is in doubt as to the outcome, but because we need to grow in order to be able to serve with full effectiveness in the eternity to come. Further, to be untested and unproven is also to be unaware of all that we are. If we are unknowing of our possibilities, with what could we safely be entrusted? Could we, in ignorance of our capacities, trust ourselves? Could others then be entrusted to us? Thus, the relentless love of our Father in heaven is such that in His omniscience, He will not allow the cutting short of some of the brief experiences that we are having here. To do so would be to deprive us of everlasting experiences and great joy there. What else would an omniscient and loving Father do, even if we pled otherwise? He must at times say no. Furthermore, since there was no exemption from suffering for Christ, how can there be an exemption for us? Do we really want immunity from adversity? Especially when certain kinds of suffering can aid our growth in this life. To deprive ourselves of those experiences, much as we might momentarily like to, would be to deprive ourselves of the outcomes over which we shouted with anticipated joy when this life's experiences were explained to us so long ago in the world before we came here. Life is a school in which we are enrolled not only voluntarily, but rejoicingly. And if the school's headmaster employs a curriculum, proven again and again on other planets, to bring happiness to participants, And if we agreed that once we were enrolled, there would be no withdrawals, and also to undergo examinations that would truly test our ability and our perceptivity, what would an experienced headmaster do if later on there were complaints? Especially if, in his seeming absence, many of the school children tore up their guiding notebooks and demanded that he stop the examination since these produced some pain. There is, to use jargon from American higher education, no way to clep the examinations of the Second Estate. One learns by taking the full course. Even in the context of acknowledging his omniscience, the chastening experiences of life are difficult enough for us to bear. We could not trust in the perfectness of God's judgment if we did not first know that he foresaw and carefully calibrated our chastening and learning experiences accordingly. In order for all these things to make sense, we must come to understand that God has all sense. Only then can we repose with confidence in his perfect love.
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7: The Fellowship of His Sufferings. An equally hard but essential doctrine, if we are to understand life itself, is the reality that since this is a gospel of growth and life is a school of experience, God, as a loving Father, will stretch our souls at times. The soul is like a violin string. It makes music only when it is stretched. God will tutor us by trying us because he loves us, not because of indifference. Because our lives are foreseen by God, he is never surprised by developments within our lives. The sudden loss of health, wealth, self-esteem, status, or a loved one, developments that may stun us, are foreseen by God, though not necessarily caused by him. It is clear, however, that this second estate is to be a learning and a testing experience. Once again, it is relevant to remind ourselves that when the gods discussed us and our earth experience, their declaration was, and we will prove them herewith. Clearly, we had to be moved on from the first estate, where the truth that all these things shall give the experience no doubt seems so very logical to us. Moved on to this earth, where all these experiences are sometimes so inexplicable and even nearly intolerable. C.S. Lewis put it well when he gave us the analogy of remodeling the human soul and a living house. Imagine yourself as a living house. God comes in to rebuild that house. At first, perhaps you understand what he is doing. He is getting the drains right and stopping the leaks in the roof and so on. You knew that those jobs needed doing, and so you were not surprised. But presently he starts knocking the house about in a way that hurts abominably and does not seem to make sense. What on earth is he up to? The explanation is that he is building quite a different house from the one you thought of, throwing out a new wing here, putting on an extra floor there, running up towers, making courtyards. You thought you were going to be made into a decent little cottage, but he is building a palace. It should be clear to us, however, that when we speak of meeting life's challenges and suffering, it is wise to distinguish between the causes of suffering. There are three different kinds of remodeling. Type 1. Some things happen to us because of our own mistakes and our own sins, as contrasted with suffering brought on because we are Christians. Peter makes this distinction very well. But let none of you suffer as a murderer, or as a thief, or as an evildoer, or as a busybody in other men's matters. Yet if any man suffer as a Christian, let him not be ashamed, but let him glorify God on this behalf. Even indecision about whether or not to be a believer can produce its own unnecessary trial and sorrows, as President Brigham Young observed. As to trials, why, bless your hearts, the man or woman who enjoys the spirit of our religion has no trials. But the man or woman who tries to live according to the gospel of the Son of God and at the same time clings to the spirit of the world has trials and sorrows, acute and keen, and that too continually. Type 2. Still other trials and tribulations come to us merely as a part of living, for as indicated in the scriptures, The Lord sendeth the rain on the just and the unjust. We are not immunized against all inconvenience and difficulties, nor against aging. This type of suffering carries its own real challenges, but we do not feel singled out. Type 3. There is another dimension of suffering, and other challenges that come to us even though we seem to be innocent. These come to us because an omniscient Lord deliberately chooses to school us. For whom the Lord loveth, he chasteneth, and scourgeth every son whom he receiveth. Nevertheless, the Lord seeth fit to chasten his people. Yea, he trieth their patience and their faith. Abraham, for instance, had his faith tried as he took Isaac up to Mount Moriah. The Lord later described this as a deliberately chastening experience for Abraham. Fittingly, Abraham, who was later to become a god, learned through obedience what it was to be asked to sacrifice his son. A good friend, who knows whereof he speaks, has observed of trials, if it's fair, it's not a true trial. That is, without the added presence of some inexplicableness and some irony and injustice, the experience may not stretch us or lift us sufficiently. The crucifixion of Christ was clearly the greatest injustice in human history, but the Savior bore up under it with majesty and indescribable valor. Paul indicated that there was given to me a thorn in the flesh. The use of the word given suggests that Paul knew wherefrom this affliction came. Further, as it must be with anyone who seeks sainthood, Paul had to be willing to submit to all things which the Lord seeth fit to inflict upon him. There may be those who choose to debate the significance of whether or not an omnipotent God gives us a particular trial or simply declines to remove it. The outcome is obviously the same either way. God is willing for us to undergo that challenge, yet he promises us that his grace is sufficient for us. He even indicates that some of the weaknesses and infirmities given to us can actually become a strength to us. It is in our weakness and extremity that God's power is fully felt. Only when of ourselves we are helpless is his help truly appreciated.
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12: Chapter 43, A Greater Necessity for Union. In September 1892, Francis Lyman and Anton Lund arrived in St. George, Utah. For several weeks, the two apostles had been visiting wards and counseling saints throughout central and southern Utah. As the Salt Lake Temple neared completion, the First Presidency and the Twelve had begun encouraging the saints to be more united. But rather than finding harmony and goodwill in their travels, Francis and Anton had often found warden branches rife with discord. St. George was no different. Much of the contention arose from politics. For decades, the saints in Utah had voted for local candidates in the People's Party, a political party composed mainly of church members. But in 1891, church leaders disbanded the People's Party and encouraged the saints to join either the Democrats or the Republicans, the two parties that dominated United States politics. These leaders hoped more political diversity among the saints might increase their influence in local elections and in Washington, D.C. They also believed diversity would help the church achieve such goals as Utah statehood and general amnesty for saints who had entered into plural marriages before the manifesto. But now, for the first time, saints were caught up in heated battles with one another over differing political views. The conflict troubled Wilford Woodruff, and he had urged the saints at the April 1892 General Conference to stop their bickering. "Every man has as much right, prophets, apostles, saints, and sinners, to his political convictions as he has to his religious opinions," Wilfrid had declared. "Don't throw filth and dirt and nonsense at one another because of any difference on political matters. That spirit will lead us to ruin," he warned. In St. George, as elsewhere, most saints believed they should join the Democratic Party, since the Republican Party had typically led anti-polygamy efforts against the church. In many communities, the prevailing attitude was that a good Latter-day Saint could never be a Republican. Wilfrid Woodruff and other church leaders wanted to challenge this view, especially since the United States was being governed at the time by a Republican administration. As Anton and Francis learned more about the situation in St. George, they wanted to help the saints understand that they could differ politically without creating bitterness or division within the church. During an afternoon priesthood meeting, Francis reminded the men that the church needed members in both political parties. "We don't want anyone who is a Democrat to change," he reassured them, but he said that saints who did not feel strong ties to the Democratic Party should consider joining the Republicans. "There is much less difference between the two parties than at first thought," he noted. Francis then expressed his love for all saints, no matter their political views. "We must not allow any bitterness in our hearts one toward another," he emphasized. 2 days later, Francis and Anton went to the St. George Temple. They assisted with baptisms, endowments, and other ordinances. An uplifting spirit prevailed in the building. It was the kind of spirit the saints needed as they prepared to dedicate another temple to the Lord. In Salt Lake City, carpenters, electricians, and other skilled laborers were working rapidly to make sure the Salt Lake Temple's interior was ready for the dedication in April 1893. On September 8th, the First Presidency toured the building with architect Joseph Don Carlos Young and others. As they walked from room to room inspecting the work in progress, the members of the presidency were pleased with what they saw. "Everything is being done in a most finished style," George Q. Cannon noted in his journal. George was especially impressed with the temple's modern features. "It is surprising what changes have occurred through inventions since the first plan of the temple was drawn out," he wrote. Truman Angel, the temple's original architect, had planned to warm and light the temple with stoves and candles. Now, new technologies allowed the saints to install electric lights and a steam-powered heating system throughout the building. Workers were also installing two elevators to help patrons move easily from one floor to another. Funds for construction were exhausted, however, and some people doubted the church had the resources to finish the temple in the 6 months before the dedication. Beginning in 1890, the First Presidency had invested heavily in a sugar beet factory south of Salt Lake City, hoping to create a cash crop for local farmers and generate new jobs for individuals who might otherwise move away from Utah for better work opportunities. This investment, along with the loss of church property confiscated by the federal government, left church leaders short of valuable resources they might have used to complete the temple. Relief societies, mutual improvement associations, primaries, and Sunday schools tried to help ease the financial burden by collecting donations for the temple fund, but much more needed to be done. On October 10th, the First Presidency and Quorum of the Twelve met with other church leaders, including stake presidents and bishops, in the large, partially finished assembly room on the top floor of the temple. The purpose of the meeting was to recruit local leaders to help raise funds for the temple. Shortly after George Q. Cannon opened the meeting, John Winder, a counselor in the presiding bishopric, reported to the assembly that it would take at least an additional $175,000 to finish the temple. Furnishing the inside would cost even more. Wilford Woodruff spoke of his earnest desire to have the temple completed on schedule. George then urged the men in the room to use their influence to raise the needed funds. Each stake would be expected to collect a certain amount based on its size and the means of individual families. The men in the room felt the spirit powerfully and agreed to help. One man, John R. Murdoch, recommended that all those present say how much they were personally willing to donate to the temple. One by one, the church leaders pledged generously, promising a total contribution of more than $50,000. Before the meeting closed, George said, "There never has been a time since the church was organized, in my opinion, when there was a greater necessity for union in the church than now." He testified that the First Presidency were united and constantly seeking to learn the mind and will of the Lord in how to direct the church. "The Lord has blessed us and acknowledged our labors," he declared. "He has made plain to us day by day the course that we are to take." Among the carpenters working on the temple was Joseph Dean, the former president of the Samoan mission. Joseph had returned from the Pacific 2 years earlier. For a while, he had struggled to find steady work to support both of his wives, Sally and Florence, and 7 children. When he was hired to work on the temple in February 1892, the job was a great blessing. But his salary and Sally's income from sewing and dressmaking were barely enough to keep the large family fed, sheltered, and clothed. In the fall of 1892, the First Presidency approved 10% raises to temple workmen to ensure they were paid the same as other laborers in the industry. For some men, it was the highest wage they had ever been paid. Joseph and his wives were grateful for the raise, but they continued to struggle to make ends meet. They paid their tithing faithfully, however, and even donated $25 to the temple fund. On December 1st, Joseph drew his monthly paycheck of $98.17. After work, he went to a nearby store to pay a $5 debt. The store owner was Joseph's bishop, and instead of simply accepting the payment, the bishop told him that their stake president had recently asked every family in the stake to donate a specific amount of money to the church for temple construction. Joseph and his family had been asked to contribute $100. Joseph was stunned. Sally had recently given birth, and Joseph still needed to pay the doctor. He also owed money to 5 other stores and rent on Florence's home. Added together, his payment on all his debts exceeded his monthly salary, which itself was less than the stake's requested donation. How could he possibly contribute so much, especially after his family had just donated $25 at great sacrifice? As hard as it would be to meet his obligation, Joseph agreed to find a way to come up with the money. "I shall do my best," he wrote that night in his journal, "and trust in the Lord to see me through." That January, Maihea, an elderly leader of the saints on the Tuamotu Islands, called a conference on Fa'aite, an atoll about 300 miles northeast of Tahiti. Rain fell heavily in the days leading up to the conference, yet determined saints did not let the weather keep them from coming. One morning, shortly before the conference, a brisk breeze brought 4 boats to Fa'aite from Takaroa, an atoll 2 days to the north. Among the newly arrived saints, Maihea learned, were 4 white men who claimed to be missionaries of the church with authority to teach the restored gospel. Maihea was suspicious. 7 years earlier, a missionary of the reorganized Church of Jesus Christ of Latter-day Saints had come to his village on the neighboring Ana Atoll. The missionary had invited the Ana saints to join him in worship, claiming that Brigham Young and the saints in Utah had cut themselves off from the true Church of Christ. Many saints had accepted his invitation, but Maihea and others had refused it, recalling that Brigham Young had sent the missionaries who taught them the gospel. Unsure if these new missionaries were true representatives of the church, Maihea and the Tuamotu saints greeted them coldly, giving them only an unripe coconut to eat. Soon, however, Maihea learned that the oldest missionary was a one-legged man named James Brown, or Iatapo, which was the name of one of the missionaries who had taught him the gospel. Even saints who were too young to have met James Brown personally had heard the older generation speak his name. Since Maihea was blind and could not recognize the missionary by sight, he confronted him with questions. "If you are the same that has been among us before, you have lost one leg," said Maihea, "for the Iatapo that I used to know had two legs." Maihea then asked James if he taught the same doctrine as the man who had baptized him so many years before. James replied that he did. Maihea's questions continued, "Have you come from Salt Lake City? Who is the president of the church now that Brigham Young is dead? Which hand do you raise when you baptize? Is it true that you believe in plural marriage?" James answered each question, but Maihea remained unsatisfied. "What was the name of the village where the French arrested you?" he asked. Once again, James answered the question correctly. Finally, Maihea's fear faded away, and he gladly shook James's hand. "If you had not come and satisfied us that you were the same man who was here before, it would have been useless to send these young men here," he said, referring to the missionaries with James, "for we would not have received them. But now," Maihea said, "we welcome you. We welcome these young men too." That same month, Anton Lund, Francis Lyman, and B.H. Roberts visited Manassa, Colorado, at the request of the First Presidency. 4 months had passed since Anton and Francis had asked the saints in St. George to stop fighting over politics. Since then, similar conflicts had continued to disrupt Manassa and other communities of saints. Now, with the Salt Lake Temple dedication just over 2 months away, church leaders feared these communities would not be prepared for the dedication if they could not come together in fellowship and love. In Manassa, various saints met with the three church leaders to air their grievances. Anton spent as many as 10 hours some days listening to accusations and counter-accusations related to political, business, and personal disputes. He counted a total of 65 individual conflicts that saints in Manassa wanted church leaders to settle. After reviewing each case, he and his companions tried to resolve the most divisive complaints. Some saints worked out their disagreements privately or agreed to apologize publicly for things they had said and done. Others, though unhappy with the recommended solutions, humbly promised to abide by them. After 2 weeks, Anton, Francis, and B.H. believed that they had done all they could to help the saints in Manassa. They knew, however, that many minor conflicts remained. "We call upon you to exert all your energies to settle whatever difficulties may still exist," they instructed the local stake presidency, "and to unite the people in the spirit of the gospel." B.H. accompanied Anton and Francis to their train, but he did not return with them. His second wife, Celia, and their children lived in Manassa, and he wanted to spend a few more days with them. When he arrived back in Utah, B.H. turned to his journal to reflect on his efforts to overcome conflict and find peace in his own life. For over a year, he had been tormented by his struggle to sustain the manifesto. His heart had softened little by little as he remembered the spiritual confirmation he had received like a flash of light when he first heard about the change. "Perhaps I had transgressed in pushing from me the first testimony I received in relation to it, and allowing my own prejudices and my own short-sighted human reason to stand against the inspiration of God," B.H. wrote. I did not understand the purposes for which the manifesto was issued. I do not to this day, he continued. But sure I am that it is all right. That God has a purpose in it, I feel assured, and in due time it will be manifest. On January 5, 1893, Joseph Dean learned that United States President Benjamin Harrison had signed a general amnesty proclamation extending forgiveness to saints who had practiced plural marriage but had stopped cohabitating after the manifesto. The president had notified church leaders a few months earlier that he would sign the proclamation. In the same dispatch, he had asked the First Presidency to pray for his wife, Caroline, who was on her deathbed. After years of conflict between the saints and the government, the First Presidency was surprised by the request and honored to fulfill it. For Joseph, the amnesty proclamation had little impact, since he had not abandoned his plural family after the manifesto. But the Deseret News and other newspapers in Utah recognized the symbolic importance of the proclamation, and articles urged the saints to be grateful to President Harrison for issuing it in good faith. Meanwhile, Joseph and other laborers had extended their workdays by 2 hours to finish the Salt Lake Temple by April 6th. The First Presidency visited the construction site regularly, checking on details and encouraging the craftsmen in their efforts. Joseph, for his part, was determined to do his best to build the temple and fulfill his promise to donate $100 to its completion. In February, Apostle John W. Taylor canceled $100 worth of interest on a loan he had given Joseph, and Joseph immediately saw it as a blessing. I consider the Lord has refunded me, he wrote in his journal. By mid-March, Joseph had paid $75 toward temple construction, and he hoped to pay the remaining $25 in April, right before the temple's completion. He also took two of his children to see the inside of the temple. In the baptistry, he showed them a large font resting on the backs of 12 cast-iron oxen, a sight that scared his 5-year-old son Jasper, who thought the animals were real. In an endowment room in the temple's basement, artists were painting beautiful murals representing the Garden of Eden, complete with waterfalls, grassy meadows, and rolling hills. A stairwell from this room led to another endowment room, where additional murals of deserts, jagged cliffs, wild animals, and dark clouds portrayed life after the fall. Before beginning the murals, most of the artists at work had been set apart by the First Presidency and received world-class training from art instructors in Paris. Near the end of March 1893, Bishop John Winder called the workers together and exhorted them to resolve any grievances or negative feelings among the crew. The temple needed to be physically ready for dedication, but the workers needed to be spiritually ready as well. To help all the saints reconcile themselves to God and each other, the First Presidency called for a special church-wide fast to take place 12 days before the dedication. Before entering into the temple to present ourselves before the Lord in solemn assembly, they wrote in a letter to all church members, we shall divest ourselves of every harsh and unkind feeling against each other. On the day of the fast, a Saturday, Sally and Florence Dean gathered with other saints to sing, speak, and pray. But Joseph could not join them. There was too much work to be done in the temple, and he and his fellow workers labored through the day, fasting all the while. In the days that followed, Joseph helped install floorboards while teams of carpet layers, curtain hangers, painters, gilders, and electricians scurried about finishing last-minute tasks. A committee of men and women then adorned the rooms with elegant furniture and other decorations. Among the items available to them were silk altar covers and other handicrafts donated by women in wards throughout the city. More work would still need to be done after the dedication, but Joseph was sure the temple would be ready to open its doors on the appointed day. "Things are coming pretty nicely to a point, after all," he wrote. On the day of the church-wide fast, Susa Gates received a letter from her 19-year-old daughter, Leah, seeking reconciliation. At the time, Susa was living in Provo while Leah was attending college in Salt Lake City. "Little did I think," Leah wrote, "that my own dear mother would be the one whose forgiveness I must beg and pardon seek for past feelings and grievances." Earlier that week, Susa had argued with Leah about Leah's father, Alma Dunford. Years before, Susa had divorced Alma when she could no longer live with his drinking and abuse. Alma had gained custody of Leah, however, so she had grown up with her father's family, away from Susa. Alma had since remarried and had more children. Although he continued to struggle with the word of wisdom, Alma had become a kind husband and father who provided well for his family and raised them in the church. Leah loved him and viewed him differently than her mother did. "You know my feelings, and I cannot help share," Leah told Susa. "I love my mother dearer than tongue can tell, but I also love my father." Still, after the argument, Leah felt she needed to apologize. "I humbly and truly repent and beg that you will forgive and forget," she wrote. As Susa read the letter, she was sorry her daughter was burdened with remorse. Susa's father, Brigham Young, had counseled her to always place her family first, promising that every great thing she accomplished afterward would add to her glory. Since then, Susa had found success in and out of the home. At 37, she had a loving marriage, 6 living children, and another on the way, and recognition as one of the most talented and prolific writers in the church. But with all her success, Susa still sometimes felt that she was falling short of her lofty expectations of ideal motherhood. Her relationship with Leah had been particularly difficult. For many years after the divorce, they had not been able to interact in person. When Leah was 15 years old, however, Susa had arranged a meeting in the Lion House, where they embraced and wept for joy. From that time forward, Susa and Leah had enjoyed a loving, affectionate relationship, and they sometimes felt more like sisters than mother and daughter. On Saturday, March 25th, Susa attended the special fast meeting with her fellow saints in Provo. Leah was never far from her mind. Susa realized that the adversary would do all he could to break the bonds of love that had so recently developed between her and her eldest daughter, and she would not allow it. As soon as she could, she responded to Leah's letter. "My dearest, darling girl," she wrote, "know that I love you better every day." She, in turn, asked for Leah's forgiveness and promised to do better. "I know I am far from perfect," she admitted. "Perhaps the greatest sting of your words was for me in the fact that, in a measure, I deserved it. By prayer and a little effort on our part, we can learn to let these things alone," she wrote. "Give me a kiss and bury it forever."
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14: 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A Safe Flight Through Life by Nathan Garlick. The author is from Texas, USA. I wanted to do all I could to provide everything our infant son would need to successfully navigate this life. As the flight attendants began their usual safety instructions, I checked to make sure my son, Max, was secured in his infant carrier in the seat next to me on the airplane. I reflected on the day Max was born a few months prior. When I held him for the first time in the hospital, I was determined to do everything in my power to keep him safe, teach him how to find happiness, and provide everything he would need to successfully navigate this life. I'm sure most fathers experience these feelings. Mine were particularly poignant as I looked into his eyes and remembered the struggle of infertility that preceded his birth, with the physical, emotional, and spiritual toll that it took on me and my wife. The flight attendants had just explained the way to use the overhead oxygen masks during an emergency. And when one of them reached our row, she had a

0: like lightning. Looking out the airplane window, I imagined the scene, oxygen masks deploying, doubting that I would feel comfortable wasting any time to help Max. Then the thought came to me of the words Jesus Christ spoke to Peter, whose only desire in that moment was to serve and protect the Savior. When thou art converted, strengthen thy brethren. Luke chapter 22, verse 32. And it hit me. The best way I can help Max is to first help myself. I realized that if I needed to secure my own oxygen mask, it would only take a few seconds, but then I could fully and properly help Max. I thought for the remainder of the flight about the small and simple things, much more eternally important than oxygen masks, that I can do first that would put me in the best position to then help Max to first become converted and to then strengthen others. These following things only take a few minutes of my time, but have made a major difference in strengthening me. Kneeling in prayer helps me gain the proper focus to have an honest discussion with Father in heaven. Using a notebook or computer document to write down thoughts and insights has created a richer scripture study experience for me. Pausing to ask, what does that really mean? Or, what does that mean for me? While worshiping in the temple or reviewing general conference talks has helped me receive important insight and understanding. Writing down how I saw the Lord's hand in my life at the end of each day has helped me see His influence more easily and feel closer to Him. I reflect on the fact that Christ taught us to seek ye first the kingdom of God and His righteousness, and all these things shall be added unto you. Matthew chapter 6, verse 33. When I think about all these things, I imagine all the blessings that Father in heaven is waiting to pour out upon our family as we purposefully choose Him to be our God each day. See Jeremiah chapter 24, verse 7. Many times I feel inadequate as a father and pray for answers and direction in the very moment I need to help others. Doctrine and Covenants, section 100, verse 6. When I have made a conscious effort to first focus on my relationship with my Father in heaven and Jesus Christ, I feel in a better position to help others, especially my family. I know that my life can become the greatest lesson I could ever teach Max and others. As I become more deeply converted to Heavenly Father and Jesus Christ, I can better strengthen those around me. When life's spiritual, emotional, or physical emergencies happen, when the figurative oxygen masks deploy, and when others need our assistance, if we have done the small and simple things to ensure a rock-solid conversion to Jesus Christ and His gospel, then we will be in the best position to help others come to Him, the Master Healer and Savior of our souls. Read by Rich Gramillion.
1: 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From the Church of Jesus Christ of Latter-day Saints.
2: 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Regardless of how Heavenly Father communicates with us, it's important that He wants to. When Cecilia Betancourt began meeting with the full-time missionaries in Tijuana, Mexico, she wasn't really interested in their message. Rather, she wanted to prove them wrong. I was going to prove my point of view, that I knew what I believed, and that whatever they were going to teach me was not correct, Cecilia says. She was so intent on proving her point that she didn't learn much from the first three discussions. But what I do remember is the fourth lesson, she says. That fourth lesson was the one that changed my heart. That discussion, which centered on keeping the commandments, introduced Cecilia to temples and the doctrine of eternal marriage and families. When they were showing me a picture of the Salt Lake Temple, The Spirit whispers.

0: expert and said, "Ask them about that dream you had when you were small." Remembering a room she had been in her dream, Cecilia asked the missionaries, "Are there chairs in a certain order inside the temple?" "Yes," the sister missionaries answered. "Is there a cushion or something that someone stands behind?" Cecilia asked. The missionaries, wondering how much information they should share, looked at each other curiously and said, "Yes." "Do people dress in white in the temple?" Cecilia asked. "Yes," the missionary said. Then Cecilia asked, "Behind the person standing in the middle of the room, is there something bright and white that I cannot enter?" "Yes," the missionaries answered again. At that moment, Cecilia said, "Something told me, this is the place you saw in your dream." Then I started crying. I couldn't hold it in. One of the sisters said, "Cecilia, will you prepare to be baptized?" The spirit was so strong that I said, "Yes." Night visions. Most dreams, obviously, are not as significant or as life-changing as Sister Betancourt's childhood dream. But dreams, as the scriptures show, are one way that Heavenly Father prepares, warns, and reveals information to His children. For example, when Joseph of Egypt was a young man, he dreamed that his parents and brothers made obeisance to him. Genesis chapter 37, verse 9. That dream was fulfilled in a marvelous way after Joseph, through the Spirit of God, interpreted Pharaoh's dream of plenty and famine. Genesis chapter 41, verse 38. See Genesis chapter 41. He became a ruler in Egypt. See Genesis chapter 41, verses 40 through 43, and saved his father's family. See Genesis chapter 45. Other scriptural examples include Daniel's interpretation of Nebuchadnezzar's dream, which came to Daniel in a night vision. Daniel chapter 2, verse 19. Daniel told the king, "There is a God in heaven that revealeth secrets, and maketh known to the king Nebuchadnezzar what shall be in the latter days." Daniel chapter 2, verse 28. In the New Testament, the angel of the Lord appeared to Joseph in a dream, telling him, "Fear not to take unto thee Mary thy wife, for that which is conceived in her is of the Holy Ghost." Matthew chapter 1, verse 20. In a subsequent dream, the angel told Joseph, "Take the young child and his mother, and flee into Egypt, and be thou there until I bring thee word, for Herod will seek the young child to destroy him." Matthew chapter 2, verse 13. After the wise men had worshipped the Christ child, they were also warned of God in a dream that they should not return to Herod. Matthew chapter 2, verse 12. In the Book of Mormon, Lehi told his family, "I have dreamed a dream," or in other words, "I have seen a vision." 1 Nephi, chapter 8, verse 2. See also 1 Nephi, chapter 1, verse 16. Elder David A. Bednar, the Quorum of the 12 Apostles, taught, "Revelations are conveyed in a variety of ways, including, for example, dreams, visions, conversations with heavenly messengers, and inspiration." Elder Richard G. Scott, 1928 through 2015 of the Quorum of the 12 Apostles, said dreams that include inspired communication are generally accompanied by a sacred feeling. The Lord uses individuals for whom we have great respect to teach us truths in a dream because we trust them and will listen to their counsel. Elder Scott added, "It is the Lord doing the teaching through the Holy Ghost. However, He may in a dream make it both easier to understand and more likely to touch our hearts by teaching us through someone we love and respect." Regardless of how Heavenly Father communicates with us, it's important to remember that He wants to. President Russell M. Nelson reminded us, "One of the things the Spirit has repeatedly impressed upon my mind since my new calling as president of the church is how willing the Lord is to reveal His mind and will. The privilege of receiving revelation is one of the greatest gifts of God to His children. Sidebar: dreams is revelation. Revelations are conveyed in a variety of ways, including, for example, dreams, visions, conversations with heavenly messengers, and inspiration. Elder David A. Bednar of the Quorum of the 12 Apostles, The Spirit of Revelation, Liahona, May 2011, page 88. Learn more. See a video of Cecilia Betancourt with more of her story at churchofjesuschrist.org/share/and-introduction-to-the-principles-of-love-share-and-invite. Learn how Brigham Young received an important message through a dream with a visit from Joseph Smith. See the story at the beginning of Don't Be in a Hurry, and signed June 2010, pages 29 through 33. Read from Elder Bednar how a priesthood leader was given a dream that helped him minister to a member in his stake. The Tender Mercies of the Lord, Liahona, May 2005, pages 99 through 102. 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My Remarkable Dream, Liahona, October 2008, pages 22 through 23. 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End of the article, Ask Them About Your Dream, by Michael Morris, Church Magazines. 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
3: Truly, my dear young friends, you are a chosen generation. I hope you will never forget it. I hope you will never take it for granted.
4: It is not by chance that you have been reserved to come to earth in this last dispensation of the fullness of times. Your birth has been foreordained in the eternities. You are youth of a noble birthright.
5: Thank you for joining us on For the Youth. I'm Scott Robley, and today we'll be talking about prayer. If any of you have your license and are now driving, you may have had a similar experience. One day I was driving from Provo to Salt Lake City in Utah. While driving on I-15, road construction had caused two lanes to become one. Well in advance, the road crews had placed the proper cones and signs to warn the oncoming traffic that they would be merging. Most drivers, myself included, immediately merged into the designated lane. There were, however, many, we'll call them other drivers, that were trying to see how far up the road they could drive before they had to merge. I have to admit that I was one of the people becoming rather irritated with these other drivers. As I approached the point of necessary merging, the car in front of me was determined not to allow the other driver to merge. What I witnessed was an incredible battling of wills. One determined to merge, and the other determined to keep him from merging. There are a couple of obvious outcomes to this scenario. The first would be for a collision to occur, thus furthering the already lengthy delays. The second would be for the car ahead of me to pass the problem back to me. The third and eventual outcome called for a merging of wills. The car in front of me finally allowed the other driver to merge. The Bible Dictionary teaches, prayer is the act by which the will of the Father and the will of the child are brought into correspondence with each other. The object of prayer is not to change the will of God, but to secure for ourselves and for others blessings that God is already willing to grant, but that are made conditional on our asking for them. Like my I-15 experience, prayer becomes the merging of the will of the Father and His children. Growing up not a member of the church, prayer was not something I was taught in my home. As I was introduced to the church, I naturally had a few questions and concerns about prayer. I also quickly learned that I was not alone in my concerns. Many struggle with this powerful concept. To Heavenly Father, the perfect prayer is any prayer offered with sincerity by one of His children. With that wonderful message of hope, putting our minds and hearts at ease, we can explore some questions that may help to improve our prayers. As a new convert, my initial question was simply, how do we pray? I remember an experience I had early in my mission in Dallas, Texas. My companion and I came to the home of an elderly man who kindly let us in, and we shared a first discussion. Now, the best scenario would be to have the investigator say the closing prayer. As we invited this man to pray, we were surprised as he informed us that he had never in his life uttered a prayer. This was a man approaching the end of his life, and he had never had the privilege of communing with our Heavenly Father. The sadness of the situation was replaced with the excitement of the opportunity of teaching one of God's children how to pray. Using our flip chart, we taught him the proper procedures of prayer. We taught him to address Heavenly Father, to thank Him for the blessings he enjoys, then to ask Him for those righteous desires of his heart, and to close in the name of Jesus Christ. After our explanation, we again invited him to pray. With the flip chart as his guide, this man uttered the following prayer. Our Heavenly Father, we ask Thee, we thank Thee, in the name of Jesus Christ, amen. He read the flip chart word for word. I guess that says something about our teaching ability. We commended him on his first prayer and invited him to pray again, only this time to actually thank Heavenly Father for the things he has enjoyed and to ask him for the things he needed. He willingly and anxiously said another prayer. This time his prayer went like this. Our Heavenly Father, we thank Thee for things, we ask Thee for things, in the name of Jesus Christ, amen. His prayer may have been incomplete, but it was sincere. We thanked him for his prayer and told him that next time he could be even more specific. My question as to how we pray was more than just what words do we use. I wanted a deeper answer, one that could only be found from searching the Scriptures. The Savior taught in Matthew 7, verse 7, ask and it shall be given you, seek and you shall find, knock and it shall be opened unto you. Let us apply this Scripture into our personal lives. Using this Scripture, I could pray for a brand new Ford Mustang. The Scripture says to ask and I would receive. I asked. I didn't receive. Why didn't I receive? There must be something more to how we pray. Teaching his disciples the power of faith in Matthew 21, verse 22, Jesus instructed, "In all things, whatsoever ye shall ask in prayer, believing, ye shall receive." Obviously, then, I didn't receive my Ford Mustang because I didn't have enough faith. I have had many experiences with prayer. I know that God hears and answers our prayers. This time I asked for a Ford Mustang, and I really believe, but I didn't receive. Why? Is there more to prayer than just asking and believing? After Christ's resurrection and during his visit to the American continent, he expanded our understanding of prayer as he taught, and whatsoever you shall ask in faith in my name, which is right, believing that you shall receive, behold, it shall be given unto you. That's 3 Nephi 18, verse 20. Whatever I pray for, in addition to my faith, must be right. I now petition Heavenly Father for a Ford Mustang with the promise that I will use it to bring less actives and non-members to church. Okay, I know that may be a stretch. However, what about the missionaries throughout the world who exercise great faith, work hard, demonstrate absolute obedience, and pray to take part in bringing even one soul into the waters of baptism, and don't have a baptism their entire mission? Can you think of anything more right than that? Why aren't their prayers answered? There must be something more. In a revelation given through the prophet Joseph Smith at Kirtland, Ohio, in section 88, verse 64, Jesus taught further, "Whatsoever you ask the Father in my name, it shall be given unto you, that is expedient for you." Expedient means necessary. In order for my prayers to be realized, I must have faith, what I'm asking for must be right, and it must be necessary. The fact I don't drive a Ford Mustang must be the result of a lack of need on my part for my desired wish. If what I desire must also be a need, how do I know what is expedient? Is it a result of trial and error? If I get what I asked for, then it must have been expedient. If I don't, it wasn't. How do I know? Paul taught that we don't know what we should pray for, but the Spirit does in Romans 8, verse 26. Modern Revelation, Doctrine and Covenants, section 46, verse 30, teaches, "He that asketh in the Spirit asketh according to the will of God, wherefore it is done even as he asketh." The answer to the question, how do we pray, is in the Spirit. When we pray in the Spirit, we pray according to the will of God, and we receive everything for which we pray. In other words, our will has merged with God's. Many of you are probably thinking, that sounds good, but that just really can't happen. Not only can it happen, it has happened. Nephi, the son of Helaman, had the incredible task of teaching the people during the opposition of corrupt judges inciting the people against him. Through divine inspiration, Nephi correctly announces the murder of the chief judge, and through the same inspiration identifies the murderer. While pondering what he had seen and being weighed down because of the people's wickedness, the Lord speaks to Nephi, and in his comforting words comes our illustration of a merging of wills. "Blessed art thou, Nephi, for those things which thou hast done. For I have beheld how thou hast with unweariness declared the word, which I have given unto thee, unto this people. And thou hast not feared them, and hast not sought thine own life, but hast sought my will, and to keep my commandments. And now, because thou hast done this with unweariness, behold, I will bless thee forever, and I will make thee mighty in word and in deed, in faith and in works, yea, even that all things shall be done unto thee according to thy word, for thou shalt not ask that which is contrary to my will." Helaman chapter 10, verses 5 and 6. Nephi had reached a point where whatever he prayed for, he would receive. Why? Nephi would not ask for anything that was not the will of God. His will and God's will had become one. Although I desire to arrive to the level of Nephi with my own prayers and even understand the possibility, for now I will continue to add at the end of my prayer, "If it be thy will." As I have grown in the gospel, my question has evolved. Now, instead of wondering how to pray, I want to know how to make my prayers more meaningful. In the October 2008 General Conference, Elder David A. Bednar gave a talk entitled "Pray Always." In this insightful talk, Elder Bednar gave three principles to help make our prayers more meaningful. Listen to Elder Bednar as he introduces the first principle by linking a pattern used by God and the Lord's admonition to pray always.
6: The patterns used by God in creating the earth are instructive in helping us understand how to make prayer meaningful. In the third chapter of the book of Moses, we learn that all things were created spiritually before they were naturally upon the earth. In a similar way, meaningful morning prayer is an important element in the spiritual creation of each day, and precedes the temporal creation or the actual execution of the day. Just as the temporal creation was linked to and a continuation of the spiritual creation, so meaningful morning and evening prayers are linked to and are a continuation of each other. Please consider this example. There may be things in our character, in our behavior, or concerning our spiritual growth about which we need to counsel with Heavenly Father in morning prayer. After expressing appropriate thanks for blessings received, we plead for understanding, direction, and for help to do the things we cannot do in our own strength alone. For example, as we pray, we might reflect on those occasions when we have spoken harshly or inappropriately to those we love the most. Recognize that we know better than this, but we do not always act in accordance with what we know. Express remorse for our weaknesses and for not putting off the natural man more earnestly. Determine to pattern our life after the Savior more completely. and plead for greater strength to do and to become better. Such a prayer is a key part of the spiritual preparation for our day. Then during the course of the day, we keep a prayer in our heart for continued assistance and guidance. Even as Alma suggested, let all thy thoughts be directed unto the Lord. We notice during this particular day that there are occasions where normally we would have a tendency to speak harshly, and we do not. Or we might be inclined to anger, but we are not. We discern heavenly help and strength and humbly recognize answers to our prayer. Even in that moment of recognition, we offer a silent prayer of gratitude. At the end of our day, we kneel again and report back to our Father. We review the events of the day and express heartfelt thanks for the blessings and the help we received. We repent, and with the assistance of the Spirit of the Lord, identify ways we can do and become better tomorrow. Thus, brothers and sisters, our evening prayer builds upon and is a continuation of our morning prayer. And our evening prayer also is a preparation for meaningful morning prayer. Morning and evening prayers, and all of the prayers in between, are not unrelated, discrete events. Rather, they are linked together each day and across days, weeks, months, and even years. This is in part how we fulfill the scriptural admonition to pray always. Such meaningful prayers are instrumental in obtaining the highest blessings God holds in store for his faithful children.
5: I love how Elder Bednar masterfully connected our morning and evening prayers. Our morning prayers are like the spiritual creation of our day. We then think about our prayer throughout the day. Then, our evening prayers serve as a review of our actual day and a preparation for the next day's morning prayer. This creates a wonderful cycle of prayer and new insight to our efforts to pray always. The second principle given to help prayer become more meaningful is to express heartfelt gratitude. Listen to Elder Bednar as he shares an experience he and his wife had that taught them this important lesson.
6: During our service at Brigham Young University, Idaho, Sister Bednar and I frequently hosted general authorities in our home. Our family learned an important lesson about meaningful prayer as we knelt to pray one evening with a member of the Quorum of the 12 Apostles. Earlier in the day, Sister Bednar and I had been informed about the unexpected death of a dear friend, and our immediate desire was to pray for the surviving spouse and children. As I invited my wife to offer the prayer, the member of the 12, who was unaware of the tragedy, graciously suggested that in the prayer, Sister Bednar express only appreciation for blessings received and ask for nothing. His counsel was similar to Alma's instruction to the members of the ancient church to pray without ceasing and to give thanks in all things. Given the unexpected tragedy, requesting blessings for our friends initially seemed to us more urgent than expressing thanks. Sister Bednar responded in faith to the direction she received. She thanked Heavenly Father for meaningful and memorable experiences with this dear friend. She communicated sincere gratitude for the Holy Ghost as the Comforter and for the gifts of the Spirit that enable us to face adversity and to serve others. Most importantly, she expressed appreciation for the plan of salvation, for the atoning sacrifice of Jesus Christ, for his resurrection, and for the ordinances and covenants of the restored gospel, which make it possible for families to be together forever. Our family learned from that experience a great lesson about the power of thankfulness in meaningful prayer. Because of and through that prayer, our family was blessed with inspiration about a number of issues that were pressing upon our minds and stirring in our hearts. We learn that our gratefulness for the plan of happiness and for the Savior's mission of salvation provided needed reassurance and strengthened our confidence that all would be well with our dear friends. We also received insights concerning the things about which we should pray and appropriately ask in faith. The most meaningful and spiritual prayers I have experienced contained many expressions of thanks and few, if any, requests. As I am blessed now to pray with apostles and prophets, I find among these modern-day leaders of the Savior's Church the same characteristic that describes Captain Moroni in the Book of Mormon. These are men whose hearts swell with thanksgiving to God for the many privileges and blessings which he bestows upon his people. Also, they do not multiply many words, for it is given unto them what they should pray, and they are filled with desire. The prayers of prophets are childlike in their simplicity and powerful because of their sincerity. As we strive to make our prayers more meaningful, we should remember that in nothing doth man offend God, or against none is his wrath kindled, save those who confess not his hand in all things and obey not his commandments. Brothers and sisters, let me recommend that periodically you and I offer a prayer in which we only give thanks and express gratitude. Ask for nothing. Simply let our souls rejoice and strive to communicate appreciation with all the energy of our hearts.
5: Have you ever followed that counsel? Have you ever offered a prayer and not asked for a single thing? Instead, all you did in your prayers is to offer heartfelt gratitude for the blessings you enjoy? I add my witness that prayer truly becomes more meaningful when we express our appreciation for a loving Heavenly Father and His bounteous blessings. The third principle taught by Elder Bednar is that our prayers become more meaningful as we pray for others with real intent and a sincere heart. Listen to Elder Bednar as he illustrates the Savior's example of praying for others.
6: Petitioning Heavenly Father for the blessings we desire in our personal lives is good and proper. However, praying earnestly for others, both those whom we love and those who despitefully use us, is also an important element of meaningful prayer. Just as expressing gratitude more often in our prayers enlarges the conduit for revelation, so praying for others with all of the energy of our souls increases our capacity to hear and to heed the voice of the Lord. We learn a vital lesson from the example of Lehi in the Book of Mormon. Lehi responded in faith to prophetic instruction and warnings concerning the destruction of Jerusalem. He then prayed unto the Lord with all his heart in behalf of his people. In answer to this fervent prayer, Lehi was blessed with a glorious vision of God and his son and of the impending destruction of Jerusalem. Consequently, Lehi rejoiced and his whole heart was filled because of the things which the Lord had shown him. Now please note that the vision came in response to a prayer for others and not as a result of a request for personal edification or guidance. The Savior is the perfect example of praying for others with real intent. In his great intercessory prayer, uttered on the night before his crucifixion, Jesus prayed for his apostles and all of the saints. I pray for them. I pray not for the world, but for them which thou hast given me, for they are thine. Neither pray I for these alone, but for them also which shall believe on me through their word, that the love wherewith thou hast loved me may be in them, and I in them. During the Savior's ministry on the American continent, he directed the people to ponder his teachings and to pray for understanding. He healed the sick. He prayed for the people using language that could not be written. The impact of his prayer was profound. No one can conceive of the joy which filled our souls at the time we heard him pray for us unto the Father. Brothers and sisters, imagine what it might have been like to hear the Savior of the world praying for us. Do our spouses, children, and other family members likewise feel the power of our prayers offered unto the Father for their specific needs and desires? Do those we serve hear us pray for them with faith and sincerity? If those we love and serve have not heard and felt the influence of our earnest prayers in their behalf, then the time to repent is now. As we emulate the example of the Savior, our prayers truly will become more meaningful.
5: When was the last time your parents heard you pray for them? How about your brother or sister? I know I always appreciate when during our family prayer, one of my sons prays for me. I remember an experience I had while serving as the young men's president in our ward. I was on a high adventure with our priests. We were on the final day of a 3-day, 200-mile bike ride. I was struggling. I mean struggling, as we battled a headwind trying to complete our final 75 miles. Because of the difficulty of the previous 2 days, I honestly wasn't sure I was going to be able to complete the task. Each rotation of the pedals seemed more difficult than the last. With feelings of doubt and uncertainty, I heard a literal audible voice. I heard the words, "Please bless Daddy." Right then and there, I could picture my little family gathered together in prayer, praying for me. Prayer truly becomes more meaningful when we pray for others. If you're like me, my biggest concern was, does God really hear and answer prayers? Elder Richard G. Scott, in the October 1989 General Conference, shared principles concerning how God hears and answers prayers.
7: Communication with our Father in heaven is not a trivial matter. It is a sacred privilege. It is based upon unchanging principles. When we receive help from our Father in heaven, it is response to faith, obedience, and the proper use of agency. It is a mistake to assume that every prayer we offer will be answered immediately. Some prayers require considerable effort on our part. True, sometimes impressions come when we have not specifically sought them. They generally concern something we need to know and are not otherwise able to find out. We are here on earth to gain experience we can obtain in no other way. We are given the opportunity to grow, to develop, to gain spiritual maturity. To do that, we must learn to apply truth. How we face challenges and resolve difficult problems is crucially important to our happiness. To better understand prayer, I have listened to the counsel of others, pondered the scriptures, and studied the lives of prophets and others. Yet what seems most helpful is seeing in my mind a child approaching trustingly a loving, kind, wise, understanding father who wants us to succeed. Don't worry about clumsily expressed feelings. Just talk to your father. Hears every prayer and answers it in his way. When we explain a problem and a proposed solution, sometimes he answers yes, sometimes no. Often he withholds an answer, not for lack of concern, but because he loves us perfectly. He wants us to apply truths he has given us. For us to grow, we need to trust our ability to make correct decisions. We need to do what we know is right. In time, he will answer. He will not fail us. He is our perfect Father. He loves us beyond our capacity to understand. He knows what is best for us. He sees the end from the beginning. He wants us to act, to gain needed experience. When he answers yes, it is to give us confidence. When he answers no, it is to prevent error. When he withholds an answer, it is to have us grow through faith in him, obedience to his commandments, and a willingness to act on truth. We are expected to assume accountability by acting on a decision that is consistent with his teachings without prior confirmation. We are not to sit passively waiting or to murmur because the Lord has not spoken. We are to act.
8: I'd like to take you back to my very first prayer and the circumstances surrounding that prayer. Growing up, my mother was very ill. Having hepatitis and nephritis in her youth, she was told she wouldn't live to be 21. She battled her sickness during her adolescent years and was even married at age 21. Because she couldn't have children, both my sister and I were adopted. My parents divorced when I was 8, and my mom remarried a year later. Life was great until I was about 15 years old. My mother was told that she would have a year to live if she didn't have a liver transplant. My mom's liver wasn't functioning properly, and her body retained a lot of water. One night, her condition caused incredibly painful cramps throughout her body. I awoke to the sound of my mother screaming, "I want to die." Needless to say, that wasn't the most comforting thing I could hear my mother scream. I had never said a prayer before. I didn't get down on my knees, and I didn't use proper prayer language. I simply said, "God, please take my mother's pain away." I then cried myself to sleep. Needing desperately a liver transplant, my mother flew to Dallas, Texas, where the top doctors in the world would be at her service. My mother was found eligible for a donor, and she began the waiting process. Finally, her pager went off, and she had a donor. The transplant was successful, but it wasn't long before complications arose. Her heart gave out, and then her body rejected the liver. They gave her 36 to 48 hours to live if another donor wasn't found immediately. My mother's body was so tired and her heart so weak that she passed away 2 days after Christmas of my 15th year. I was angry. I was angry with my mom for leaving, angry with myself for not being a better son, angry with the doctors for not performing at a higher level. But most of all, I was angry with God because he didn't answer my prayer. It wasn't until after I joined the church and was serving my mission in Dallas, Texas, the last place I had seen my mother, that the realization came to me. One day, I had the opportunity of returning to the apartment complex where my family had been staying during the time of my mother's liver transplant. As I walked through the complex, I recalled my earlier feelings of anger and hatred. This time, however, those feelings were replaced with feelings of peace and gratitude. Suddenly I realized, for the first time, that Heavenly Father honored the prayer of a 15-year-old boy who asked, "God, please take my mother's pain away." She no longer felt any pain. My prayer was heard, and it was answered. I add my witness to that of many others before me, that God hears and answers every single prayer. He answers them in his own time frame, and many times the answer is no. We may not get the answer we desire, but we will always get the answer we need if we ask in faith, nothing wavering. I echo the words of Eliza M. Hickok, as quoted by Thomas S. Monson in the August 1995 Ensign. "I know not by what method rare, but this I know, God answers prayer. I know that he has given his word that tells me prayer is always heard and will be answered soon or late, and so I pray and calmly wait. I know not if the blessing sought will come just in the way I thought, but leave my prayers with him alone, whose ways are wiser than my own, assured that he will grant my quest or send some answer far more blessed." I know that we must pray in the Spirit. For our prayers to become more meaningful, we must link our morning and evening prayers, express gratitude, and pray for others. God hears and answers every prayer. I am grateful for the times in my life when my will and God's have been one. I pray that each of us will enjoy the blessings of prayer in our daily lives as we continually strive to merge our will with our Heavenly Father's through the wonderful gift of prayer.
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11: The greatest cause in history. I invite you to be inspired by and consecrated to the cause of Christ. I begin with a war story from the ancient Americas. You might remember the confrontation between 25-year-old Captain Moroni and Zerahemnah. The Nephite dissenters and Lamanite armies who followed Zerahemnah fought to gain power. See Alma chapter 43, verses 5 through 8. In contrast, the Book of Mormon records, the Nephites were inspired by a better cause, for they were not fighting for monarchy nor power, but they were fighting for their homes and their liberties, their wives and their children, and their all. Yea, for the rites of worship and their church. Alma chapter 43, verse 45. Inspired by a better cause, Captain Moroni and his people eventually won the battle. Causes versus institutions. When my son came home from his mission, he started a business with the support of his sister. As they were getting ready to launch their product, they asked me, "What cause should we support?" Unwittingly, I asked, "Why does a cause matter?" They chided me and said, "Dad, every successful business today must have a cause that it supports." Researchers have found that 91% of the millennials will pay more for a product if it supports a cause. As much as millennials are committed to causes, researchers have found that they distrust institutions, including organized religion. Some young people may think that an institution cannot be dynamic and change the world the way a cause can. But history shows that most causes fade away after an initial period of excitement. The causes that survive are those that get organized as institutions. I recognize that the Church of Jesus Christ of Latter-day Saints has institutional attributes. But I testify that the Church is more than just an institution. Our standardized approach to ward organization, meetings, ministering, lesson manuals, hymn books, handbooks, family home evening, and so forth, serves a purpose. That purpose, explained Elder D. Todd Christofferson of the Quorum of the 12 Apostles, is to preach the good news of the gospel of Jesus Christ and administer the ordinances of salvation, in other words, to bring people to Christ. Elder Christofferson has also taught that the Savior works through His church to achieve needful things that cannot be accomplished by individuals or smaller groups, such as dealing with poverty, taking the gospel to all the world, and building and operating temples. The church is more than just an institution. It was organized by Jesus Christ to fulfill the Father's cause to gather His family on both sides of the veil. This is the greatest cause in the history of the earth. I invite you to be inspired by and consecrated to this better cause, the cause of Christ and His church, for the rest of your life. The cause of Zion. In the spring of 1829, Joseph Smith received several revelations that included this admonition: "Keep my commandments and seek to bring forth and establish the cause of Zion." Doctrine and Covenants, Section 6, Verse 6, Section 11, Verse 6, Section 12, Verse 6. By 1842, Joseph himself said concerning the cause of Zion, "The building up of Zion is a cause that has interested the people of God in every age. It is a theme upon which prophets, priests, and kings have dwelt with peculiar delight. They have looked forward with joyful anticipation to the day in which we live, and fired with heavenly and joyful anticipations, they have sung and written and prophesied of this our day. But they died without the sight. We are the favored people that God has made choice of to bring about the latter-day glory. It is left for us to see, participate in, and help to roll forward the latter-day glory. How exciting is that? Prophets and kings yearned for the time in which we now live. In our day, there are more church members and more temple-worthy people than in any other dispensation. Every other dispensation ended in apostasy. In our day, a people will be prepared for the second coming of Jesus Christ. The cause of building up Zion, to which Joseph Smith and the Lord referred, is set forth in the description of the holy city of Enoch. And the Lord called his people Zion, because they were of one heart and one mind, and dwelt in righteousness, and there was no poor among them. Moses chapter 7, verse 18. Unity, righteousness, no poor. That is the cause of Zion that will prepare a people for the Savior's return. That is what you and I are called to embrace, starting in our own families and then going to the world. Wisely, Elder Christofferson has taught, we cannot wait until Zion comes for these things to happen. Zion will come only as they happen. 1. Unity. The first characteristic of a people prepared for the second coming is unity. Pride, inequality, and contention are enemies of a united society and were the cause of much affliction. See Alma chapter 4, verses 6 through 13. Throughout the Book of Mormon, the Lord has spoken clearly, be one, and if ye are not one, ye are not mine. Doctrine and Covenants, section 38, verse 27. Ironically, group unity begins with personal repentance. If we are at war with God, we can never be at peace with our fellow man. As we turn to the Savior, align our will with God, and plead for mercy, the burden of sin can be lifted. Peace of conscience comes. See Mosiah chapter 4, verse 3. And, as with Enos, our thoughts naturally turn outward to our family, friends, acquaintances, and community. See Enos chapter 1, verses 2 through 9. During a landmark general conference in April 2018, President Russell M. Nelson announced, we will implement a newer, holier approach to caring for and ministering to others. Ministering is reaching out to serve as the Savior did. Some of that ministering will take place within the church, but we hope that some of your ministering will take place among those not of our faith, motivated by the pure love of Christ. The Savior taught, by this shall all men know that ye are my disciples, if ye have love one to another. John chapter 13, verse 35. As Latter-day Saints and disciples of Jesus Christ, we need to love more and judge less. We must shun bigotry of every kind. There is room in the church for everyone. That said, the Lord does set behavioral standards, as we see in his interaction with the woman taken in adultery. To fully repent and be forgiven, she needed to believe in his name, forsake the sin, and change her nature. See John chapter 8, verses 3 through 11. Like the Savior, we too need to love more and judge less while people make needed changes in their lives, especially members of our own families and wards. The 450 souls who departed with Alma into the wilderness had their hearts knit together in unity and in love one towards another. Mosiah chapter 18, verse 21. Starting now,
12: help shape a Ward culture of love and unity. 2. Righteousness. The second characteristic of a people ready to greet the Savior is that they dwell in righteousness. The Lord revealed, "Verily I say, men should be anxiously engaged in a good cause and do many things of their own free will and bring to pass much righteousness." Doctrine and Covenants, Section 58, Verse 27. True disciples of Jesus Christ go about lifting people to a higher spiritual plane, beginning in their own homes. In recent years, a new word has emerged. Clicktivism. The Oxford English Dictionary defines clicktivism as the practice of signaling support for a political or social cause by means of the internet, through social media, online petitions, etc. While such causes may be good, the Lord expects more of His disciples than a mouse click. A graduation speaker at Brigham Young University once observed, "The easiest thing to do is to support great causes, sign stirring petitions, endorse great philosophies. The hardest thing to do, and it is getting harder all the time, is to be a good husband or wife, a strong father or mother, an honorable friend and neighbor." The truly good deeds are the small, everyday actions of ordinary life. Dwelling in righteousness requires each of us to do both and become. Of course, we must do the basics, read the scriptures and pray daily, attend sacrament meeting weekly, and worship regularly in the temple. These basics qualify us for the companionship of the Holy Ghost, and the Spirit enables us to push aside temptation and live God's commandments. But we must also strive to become righteous and holy, a saint. Mosiah chapter 3, verse 19. In process of time, Moses chapter 7, verse 21. President Dallin H. Oaks, first counselor in the first presidency, has taught, "The final judgment is not just an evaluation of some total of good and evil acts, what we have done. It is an acknowledgement of the final effect of our acts and thoughts, what we have become. It is not enough for anyone just to go through the motions. As you consecrate your God-given gifts and unique talents to bless others, you will become more saintly and will meaningfully contribute to a righteous society, no matter your circumstances." 3. No poor. The third characteristic of a people worthy to welcome the Savior's second coming is that there are no poor among them. Caring for the poor and needy has always been in the heart of the Savior and His prophets. See Proverbs chapter 31, verse 9. In our day, the Lord gave a newly called bishop this instruction, "And let him lift up his voice long and loud in the midst of the people to plead the cause of the poor and the needy." Doctrine and Covenants, section 124, verse 75. You might be thinking, "What can I do to care for those in need outside of my own family?" First, you can participate in the work of the church. You can contribute fast offerings to help church members in need who live in your ward, stake, and area. See Isaiah chapter 58. You can donate to the Humanitarian Fund, which enables the church to do things members cannot do on their own. The church provides millions of dollars annually, for example, to serve starving people and to build schools and medical facilities that bless refugees. Second, you can participate in community service opportunities through Just Serve, a website the church has established to match volunteers with organizations that need help. A few years ago, serious flooding occurred in Louisiana. Our daughter stayed home in Houston while her husband went to Louisiana to help muck out houses. The next weekend, he stayed home with their three small children while she went to Louisiana to muck out houses. 1 year later, that training became practical when Houston was hit by devastating Hurricane Harvey. In her role as Relief Society president, our daughter coordinated relief efforts within her ward boundaries. People wept as they saw church members in yellow Helping Hands t-shirts come to assist. Following the example of the Savior, we each need to have our eyes open to those who are in need and reach out to help them. A consecrated life. I now return to where I began.

0: The Lord's Law of Consecration is an application of celestial law to life here and now. See Doctrine and Covenants, section 105, verse 5. To consecrate is to set apart or dedicate something as sacred, devoted to holy purposes. True success in this life comes in consecrating our lives, that is, our time and choices, to God's purposes. In so doing, we permit Him to raise us to our highest destiny. The Lord does not esteem the apostle over the deacon, but He does favor those who consecrate their all, whether 2 mites or 10 talents, to His cause. See 1 Nephi chapter 17, verse 35, Mark chapter 12, verses 41 through 44, Matthew chapter 25, verses 14 through 30. I testify that as you consecrate your time and choices to the cause of Christ and His church, God will pour out greater blessings than you can imagine. We are His cause. Have you ever considered that you, individually, are also the cause of our Heavenly Father and His beloved Son? Their work and glory is to bring about your immortality and eternal life. See Moses chapter 1, verse 39. On Judgment Day, you and I will be lifted up to stand before the Savior to be judged for our works. See 3 Nephi chapter 27, verse 15. That thought can be scary because of our sins. See Romans chapter 3, verse 23. But I am comforted that Jesus Christ is not only our judge, but also our advocate. I am so grateful that He will plead my cause before the Father. He will point to His sinless life and infinite atonement as a recompense for the sins I have repented of. See Doctrine and Covenants, section 45, verses 3 through 5. See also Psalm 119, verse 154. Moroni chapter 7, verse 28. I testify of Jesus Christ, the way, the truth, and the life. John chapter 14, verse 6. I invite all of us to consecrate our lives to His cause and His church. I pray that by so doing, we will prepare ourselves, our families, and our neighbors for His return. From a devotional address, inspired by a better cause, delivered at Brigham Young University, Idaho, on May 22, 2018. Read by Dwayne Case.
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2: Welcome to this issue, Letting God Prevail as We Face Trials. In this issue, Elder Dale G. Renland of the Quorum of the 12 Apostles writes about Job and the traumatic, life-altering challenges he faced, even though he was a good person. One of the key lessons of the book of Job is that his trust in God helped carry him until the Lord's healing came. Elder Renland testifies, Jesus Christ loves to restore what we cannot restore, heal wounds we cannot heal, fix what is irreparably broken, and compensate for any unfairness we have endured. Page 7. Among those who most need this promised help are survivors of sexual assault. In our professional work with survivors in therapy, we often encounter unfortunate situations where someone has been hurt either because of abuse of power and coercion or because of incorrect assumptions or poor understanding about agency, respect, and consent in physical affection and sexual intimacy. As the Savior heals and offers survivors hope, we too can offer support, encouragement, and compassion to those who suffer the injustice of sexual assault. In this issue, we provide 2 articles that can help. On page 12, we share important principles for

0: for healthy relationships based on a gospel foundation. On page 16, we answer questions about sexual assault and provide hope and help for victims. Because we have seen the pain and trauma associated with assault, we pray that a time will come when no one is subjected to unwanted sexual contact of any form. This will come about as God's children let His will prevail in their lives and relationships. Melissa K. Goetz Jones and Benjamin M. Ogles, Department of Psychology, Brigham Young University. Read by Jane Wise.
1: Aging Faithfully. Does the Lord Have Something to Say to Me? By Delbert H. Strasser. Finally, at age 90, my mother received her patriarchal blessing. My mother, Margaret, moved from Switzerland to the United States as a young woman. Not long after that, she had an appointment to receive her patriarchal blessing. But when she went to meet with the patriarch, he wasn't there. For whatever reason, my mother felt like that was confirmation the Lord didn't have anything to tell her, and she never rescheduled her appointment. From time to time over the years, I would suggest to my mother that she reconsider receiving her blessing. She was one of the most faithful women I ever knew. However, she was so humble that she replied that she didn't merit anything special from the Lord. She didn't need a blessing, she said, because she was just a simple girl, and she was okay with that. Finally, when she was 90, we convinced her to schedule an appointment with her patriarch. Ironically, there was a miscommunication with this patriarch as well, and when Mother showed up, the patriarch was out of town. See, she said, I told you the Lord has nothing special to tell me. Fortunately, she and the patriarch were able to meet the next week. When the blessing was given, it was filled with gifts, promises, and details about her life that were so personal they could have come only from the Lord's knowledge of her. I guess the Lord did have something to say to me after all, she said. It is clear to me that the Lord knows us individually, and whether you're at the beginning of your life or the end of it, He loves you so much that He has important counsel to give to you through your patriarch. The author lives in Utah, USA. Read by Wes Nelson.
2: Lifelong Blessings by Christy Monson, Church Magazines. Here are some of the ways seniors I know have been strengthened because of their patriarchal blessings. Early in my life, I struggled with negative feelings of self-worth, but my blessing told me about specific characteristics Heavenly Father saw in me. I made a list of each quality. As I have studied this list through the years, I've come to see myself as God sees me. My blessing promised me that my husband and I would live with mutual respect and love for each other. But my husband distanced himself from the family and developed an addiction. I told the Lord that I would do everything in my power to make the promise in my blessing come true. But I told him that he would have to guide my footsteps. It has taken years, but my husband and I have overcome the problems, grown closer, and remained faithful. I know Heavenly Father gave me that promise in my blessing to help me survive. Another man I know joined the church when he was 89. His body was riddled with cancer, yet his patriarchal blessing promised him he would go to the temple. Over time, he became strong enough to sit in a wheelchair. He was endowed and sealed to his wife shortly before he died. Patriarchal blessings come from God to instruct us and give us comfort, peace, and guidance. As we grow older and look back, we can see the hand of the Lord in our lives through our patriarchal blessings. Read by April Johnson.
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6: Today we will be talking about connecting one-on-one in family relationships. I'm Matthew O. Richardson, second counselor in the Sunday School General Presidency, and today I'm joined by two guests. First, Sister Carol M. Stevens, who's the first counselor in the Relief Society General Presidency. Welcome, Sister Stevens.
7: Thank you. Nice to be with you today.
6: So nice to have you. Tell me just a little bit about your family.
7: All right. I'm married to Marty Stevens. We've been married for 37 years. We have six children, and we have 17 grandchildren.
6: 17 grandchildren.
7: Mm-hmm.
6: All close by, or are they spread out throughout the world?
7: No, they're not nearby. That's the sad part for me, is no one's close enough to just drop in. We have to plan to be together. But we've got two out of state, and the others are an hour and a half to 2 hours north and south of us. So.
6: Okay. This will be very helpful because you'll be able to add a perspective on how we connect one-on-one, especially when people are not very close by. But yet, it can be done.
7: It can be done.
6: This is great. Well, thank you for joining us today. I'm looking forward to learning from you.
7: Thank you.
6: We also have joining us is Larry M. Gibson, who is the first counselor in the Young Men's General Presidency. Welcome, Larry.
8: Wonderful to be here. Privilege.
6: We've worked together on many occasions, traveled in many different areas throughout the world, and it's been a pleasure to watch you as a father, a grandfather, and also as a husband. This is something we can talk about, but I've had the joy of watching you in those roles. So I'm looking forward to you sharing your experiences and all the things that you've learned over the years in connecting one-on-one.
8: Well, thank you. I've enjoyed watching you as well. I think we've learned from each other.
6: Isn't that the truth? Is we learn from people around us. We were talking in a different episode with Sister Stevens about how what a blessing it is to be able to see different people in different settings and learn from the way that they parent, the way that they live their lives as disciples. It is a blessing to learn from each other.
7: Absolutely. I think we all mentor without even realizing it. I don't know that the women that I watched when I was a young mother even know that I was taking little clues from them and watching them and trying to be like them, and I'm sure they don't even know that. I should tell them how much I appreciated that.
6: You know, it's funny you bring that up, is actually I've spent most of my adult life, at least within the last 15 years or so, trying to track down individuals in my life, especially when I was a young man, and let them know that they actually made a difference. This kind of came about when I was reading about Abinadi, of all things, of wondering if there are people that felt like they went to the stake and they thought maybe they didn't influence anybody when they really had made a change in the lives, like Abinadi did with Alma and others, I'm sure. But what a blessing that has been, is to track them down and try to find individuals. And I'm finding that they still are influencing my life in wondrous ways. So we are blessed that way. So let's just jump in and start to look at this experience of connecting one-on-one. I thought it would be nice to lay a foundation. And here I'm with excellent disciples, well-read individuals when it comes to gospel principles. Are there gospel principles that are the foundation for this type of thing of being able to connect one-on-one? What happens in the gospel setting that says this is important? Here maybe is why we're doing this. Here are examples of how this is taking place in a larger gospel setting. Any thoughts come to mind?
8: Well, in the gospel setting, you know, I'm constantly thinking about things that relate specifically to the scriptures and using those as some of the great examples. When I read that we're to bear one another's burdens, that weighs heavy on me. In that same scripture in Galatians, it also says, "Let him that is taught," meaning the one who is the learner, "communicate unto him that teacheth," which means it's a two-way street.
6: Well, this is good.
8: And I think it's important that we recognize as husbands and fathers and children and siblings that there is an importance there to two-way communication. And I think so much of it, I look at people like the sons of Mosiah and Alma when they meet each other. And you could tell there was a tremendous amount of love and tremendous amount of trust when they came together, and they rejoiced exceedingly. And I think that's probably the foundation that I take from the gospel, from the counsel that I've read and so on, is we've got to somehow establish in communication the focus that it's got to be based, number one, on love, and number two, on trust. And how do we establish those? And that's what will be, I think, the saving principle on good communication.
6: That's good. I like that a lot.
7: Well, actually, when I got this assignment and looked at at what the message we were giving about connecting one-on-one, the first thing that came to my mind was 3 Nephi 11 and the Savior, and how he ministered to the people and connected with them one-on-one. It's interesting to me that that's how it started. It started with the ministering, with the individual contact, with each of them coming to him to see with their eyes and to feel with their hands.
6: Oh, this is really important.
7: Yeah, and just to have that personal connection one-on-one. And then, as we read further, he was there to teach them something. But they had to have that relationship first. So that he developed the relationship with them, ministering to them individually, and then he called them to action. Then he started to delegate the work and said, I need you to baptize these people. I need you to be the leader, and I'll teach you what that means. He didn't just minister and then give them assignment and then leave them, but he went with them and he showed them what needed to be done, and he even told them the words that they should say. So he said, this is the way that you baptize. You go down in the water and you stand there, and these are the words that you say. So it just was interesting to me to think about that in the relationships that we have as parents. If we're connecting one-on-one, and not just with parents, but with all of the children that we influence and the youth that we influence, if we're connected with them, if they've seen with their eyes and they've felt that they know that we love them, then when we give them an assignment or when we expect something of them, and then we go with them to do that, we work with them in our homes. If we're giving an assignment, then going with them, teaching them how to do it, showing them how to do it, rather than just being frustrated and saying, here's your assignment, go and do it, and then 2 hours later you're still arguing about it because it's not done. It just seems like the Savior, well, and the scriptures, all the people in the scriptures give us such great examples about how to do it in the right way, the Christ-like way.
6: This is so important, and I love your comments here, and this is why I wanted to start out with this foundation is, really we're trying to model the way that our Father in Heaven and Jesus Christ actually ministers. And there is an element with a larger group experience, there's no doubt about it, but they have this unique way of also making it very finite to an individual. I mean, scriptural after scriptural experiences, we start to see these things as a model.
8: I love that model, and I love, Sister Stevens, what you said. It made me immediately, my mind turned to the 18th chapter of 3 Nephi, because I call that the doctrine on ministering. It's where the Savior really teaches us exactly how that ministry happens. First of all, he knew them.
6: That's right.
8: Mm-hmm. Number two, he numbered them, which he knew them one-on-one or one-by-one, if you will, and you can't get any closer than that. His thoughts were always focused on them, and that broadcasts a lot to us. Our focus needs to be specifically on them. And then he served them by teaching, by blessing, by providing, by demonstrating, showing the example, by counseling, by comforting, by supporting, and most of all, by loving. And boy, we establish those four things in our whole communication process, we are totally emulating what the Savior would have us do.
6: This is great. And when we emulate the Savior and or our Father in Heaven, when we emulate that pattern, because they are parallel, when we look at that experience, then great things happen. I like what we're saying here. And so understanding this foundation becomes, I think, critical. I can't help but think of the way the Savior would teach little vignettes of, we leave the 99 for the one. You know, he's not saying we don't care about 99 others. He's just saying, look, there's a time and a place where we must focus one on one, or I like the way you're saying it also, is one by one. As a matter of fact, I'm thinking back of an experience I had long, long ago, reading a quote by Brigham Young where he said, when it comes to salvation, it's every man for himself. And I remember thinking, wait a second, that's not how salvation works. It's only by and through Jesus Christ. And he wasn't saying that's not the case. But he's saying even the atonement is every man and woman must come to an individual experience with the atonement, with the Savior, and it comes one by one. Does that make sense?
8: It mm-hmm. does, very much.
6: And so when we look at this, is the scriptures, and I love how my scriptorian friends here go straight to the scriptures, to the words of our Father in Heaven and of Jesus Christ, to say, look at the foundation of why we're doing this. This is the way God ministers. I think of section 18 in the Doctrine and Covenants, where we go out and if we labor all of our days and bring save but
8: one
6: soul. what great joy you will have with the Father, with that soul. And then if you have others join in, I remember Rutger Claussen, this was back in the early 1900s, a member of the Quorum of the Twelve standing up in conference and saying, you know who that one soul is? That one soul is your spouse. And then the next souls, if you labor all your days and bring save some more in, that would be your children. And then everything else is almost, this is not, these are my words, not his, frosting on the cake. but it's this notion of, yes, we do a community, but we come one by one in the saving power. Does that make sense?
7: It does, and that's a beautiful visual to begin in the home, make the Savior the center of our home and the center of our relationship with our spouse, and then everything we do outside of that will be richer and better because we have our focus in the right place. It's on the Savior. It's on each other.
6: That's nice. I like that a lot. Larry?
8: I totally agree with what you're saying. I was reflecting now just some of my thoughts on the process of getting our spouses, you know, establishing that relationship. And I remember how much I loved Shirley from the very beginning, and I remember that first child, and I just says, boy, I don't know if I can love anything else like her.
6: It's been fun to watch. I felt the same way. I think that this is uncommon, but boy, I'm glad you're bringing this up.
8: And then we had that our first son, and I realized how much I loved him and didn't lose anything for Shirley, and then had subsequent children, had another son and then a daughter, and we wanted another daughter because it was so exciting. And Shirley prayed hard for daughters. We had three more sons, and I think we finally discovered we weren't going to have any, but she prayed so hard. Then we have now 21 granddaughters, and we love that, and 16 grandsons, and you know,
6: And you have daughters-in-laws, but I know you don't call them daughter-in-laws. You call them daughters.
8: I call them daughters. Sometimes they press me, say, daughter what? They're not really your daughter. I says, they are. I call them my daughters in covenant. And
6: I've always loved that, Larry. I think that's a good point about that.
8: I love them just like my sons would be the first to tell you that I love them better than I love my sons.
6: I like this concept of what you're bringing up, though, is sometimes when we think of love and the ability to minister, we look at it as a finite experience. There's only so much in the proverbial pie tin, so to speak. And so if I love X amount, then that means that's only that's available there. Because I thought the same thing is, how can you love so many but yet love so deeply individually? And for me, the parenting experience was a way to be able to feel a little bit more realistically God's love that's infinite, that my ability to love my spouse, like you were describing with Shirley, in such a deep way does not distract, take away, or minimize my ability to love children, et cetera, or others in my life.
8: It's added upon, isn't it?
6: It is.
8: It's a great, great thing.
6: It's difficult to describe, but it is so real and important because if we work on finite basis, we miss the infinite experience of our Father in heaven, which is critical to this, is how do we minister to a large group but also be able to connect one-on-one, because that's the way he did it. He modeled that so nicely. Now, let me build upon this. You felt this experience because you're general officers of the church, but I remember once it was an extended family member. She was a teenager at the time and said, you know what I don't like it when general authorities, general officers of the church will stand in front of large groups and say, I want you to know I love each one of you. I love you all. And she says, that's impossible. They don't even know who I am. They don't know my name. They can't love me. They shouldn't say that. And as a result, it was causing some feelings with her that were creating a little bit of a rift. And I remember she had the opportunity one time to meet the then General Young Women's President, Elaine Dalton. And Sister Dalton often talks about how much she loves the young women of the church. And so she had heard her say this. But then she met her in a setting where she was fortunate enough to meet her all by herself, and it impacted her so greatly, it changed her. She said, now I can see why individuals can stand in great groups and say that, because I've met someone who has said it before, and I know that she does love me. It was an interesting element, and it was the one-on-one experience that created a trust to be able to say, I don't have to meet, for example, President Monson to know that he loves me when he stands up and says, I love the members of the church. It gave her confidence that there is an element, is we can love in a large setting, but also one-on-one. I hope that made sense.
7: It absolutely made sense. I had an experience similar to that. Well, let me just begin by saying I was watching one of the little episodes on Mormon.org the other night, and it was a young man who'd just had his second child, and he and his wife, and he said, having children opens a place in your heart you didn't know existed.
6: Oh, that's nice.
8: That's a great...
7: And, you know, when you think about that in terms of all of the different ways that we love people, that it does open another place in your heart that you didn't know existed. When I was called and set apart for this calling, I was given responsibility for all of the women in the world. The women in the church in the whole world is how it was worded.
6: That's a little overwhelming, isn't it?
7: It was overwhelming. But what happened is that I realized at that very moment this great love that I felt for the daughters of God. And I was in doing some training with some young single adult leaders in another country. And one of the young single adult sisters raised her hand and she said, "How do you do that?" And I said, "How do I do what?" And this was all through an interpreter, of course. And she said, "Well, you say that you love us. You don't know anything about us, but I feel that you really do love me." And I said to her, "You've just told me that you are the young women's president and that you have 30 young women and you know all about them and you have a great love for them. How do you do that?" You know, and as we had this little discussion, we realized she felt the same love for her 30 young women that I felt for her, because we both had hands laid on our head. We were both set apart by the priesthood and we were given this delegated responsibility for these daughters of God. And when you're given that responsibility, it opens up another place in your heart you didn't know existed. And you feel that love, and it is real, because it's God's love for his daughters, for his children.
6: That's nice. Oh, that's lovely. Larry?
8: I have felt that same thing. You know, it's somewhat awkward, it seems, for men often to express love, particularly to other men. But I don't know how many times when I've stood in those big sessions where you have a stake center that's full, and I've just felt strongly I need to express how much I loved them there. And I'll typically start by saying, "Now, you don't hear this often, but I want you to know I've been able to look as I've sat here in each of your faces, and I see a very special brightness there that has filled my heart with an overpowering feeling of love for each one of you. So I want to express to you love. I know there are those of you here that will say, 'How can he love me? He doesn't know me.'"
6: Right.
8: And I'll say the reason that I can say that is because I know who you are. I felt as I've looked at you, and I recognize you as a son or daughter of God, because oftentimes we have young men and young women. I also recognize that we are all literally offsprings of an eternal parentage, a mother and a father. As a result of that, I know also that you're my brothers and my sisters, and we have connected, whether you felt it or not, and I hope you have, heart to heart and spirit to spirit. I had a number, I just did one of these recently, and just this last weekend, and they came up after, and several of them, and says, "We really feel like you do love us." And that's the very feeling I know all of us, isn't it, Sister Stevens, that we hope that they feel, because, and you know that as well, Brother Richards, that it is what we feel. It's a literal, infinite and eternal feeling that we're privileged to feel during those very special and sacred times.
6: And they are special and they are sacred because they're connected to a Father in heaven who is the core of all love, the defining element of love. This is very important, and I'm sure that you've done the same thing, as when you're with these large groups, you just long and wish you could be with each one of them individually.
8: One-on-one.
7: Right.
6: Don't you?
7: Yes.
6: I like when you were talking, Larry, I thought, well, this happens to me. I'll be sitting on a stand and I'm trying to pay attention, but the same token, I'll try to go through and look at every single individual person as best I can all the way through, regardless of how large it is, because you just have this love for the whole, but the love for an individual and longing for more one-on-one. And now think about this as a foundation for families and for marriages, is the same type of a concept, is we are going to be pulled in every direction in this mortal experience. This is part of the great experiences here, is learning how to be able to differentiate between good and evil, good, better, and even best, and make life work in our responsibilities. And here we are talking about one-on-one circumstances in family relations. And I think of things, for example, when it comes down to this concept of marriage and family, President Hinckley, he said this: "First, it is imperative that you not neglect your families. Nothing you have is more precious. Your wives and your children are deserving of the attention of their husbands and fathers. And then he goes on to say, when all is said and done, this is what it's all about. We hear this from a gospel setting all the time because it's true. And yet sometimes we get pulled in different directions, whether that's employment, whether that's our entertainment, our worldly activities, but even sometimes it can be even within our church-related activities. We feel the pull where, if we're not careful, we may not be leaving the 90 and 9 for the one in those important relationships. Surely we've all felt this. And the question is how do we improve upon this to make sure that we do what President Hinckley and all prophets, seers, and revelators have been saying is make sure that we don't neglect the one or the one by ones, the family, etc. Any thoughts on this?
7: Well, my husband and I call each other the great tag team. That's what we've been doing for a lot of our life, it seems like, is when my husband was in busy callings in the ward and in the stake and his job and service in the community, other things that he was involved in, there were times when we'd be in tandem. There were times when I had to be a little more at home and he had to be a little more gone, but we were trying to communicate with each other and stay on the same page, so we knew who needed to step up a little more at certain times. We've kind of switched roles now. And so where I used to be spending a lot more time with the family, he's spending more time with the family now and supporting me. So we've just kind of switched roles a little bit, but we've found that that's worked well for us. We haven't lost contact with each other or with our children. But there are just times in your life when you need to be focused a little different direction. And so the other spouse picks up the slack. And so we call each other the tag team.
6: That's nice. We in our family, my wife and I, we often call circumstances like that the divide and conquer. Not that we're divided in our purpose, nor even in our intent or our feeling towards, but literally, physically, it's, okay, we have conflicting experiences and we might have to leave this one for the other one, but what we can do is I'll go here, you go there. Kind of what you're saying, whether it's circumstantial of a visit or whatever it might be, is whatever we have to do to make sure that neglect is not going to take place, mm-hmm. So that individuals feel loved, feel connected in whatever ways that we do that. That's the important part as far as that would go.
7: Well, and sometimes it's all about including them in what we're doing as well. When I was serving as a Relief Society president, I was out serving others a lot, but I would take my children with me.
6: Oh, this is good.
7: So they learned to serve as well, and if there was a lawn that needed to be mowed or weeds that needed to be pulled or a meal that needed to be delivered or groceries that needed to be picked up or just an errand to do, I would try to include my family with me. So that was that way they weren't feeling neglected and I was teaching them to serve at the same time. So that was an important part of our service too.
8: They also see a wonderful example of motherhood and leadership in the assignments that you have there. I mean, what a great teaching experience that is for them to do that. I'm with you. I'm the same way. I always called it to divide and conquer in oneness.
6: Oh, that's good. I like that.
7: I like
6: that's
7: that.
6: That's a good way to say that.
8: It was something that we had to deal with a lot because I traveled most of my career. And as a result, I was gone much of the time. And I always talked about when I do have time with the children, I need to make sure that it's quality time. And then Elder Ballard gave a wonderful talk, and he talked about quality time's not good enough. They need quantity time as well. And that made me do some refocusing and recognize I've got to figure out how to do both somehow, some way. I think every single man and woman that is a parent is constantly asking the question, how do I get balance in my life? And I'm not sure if we're ever fully there. But I do believe the Lord recognizes the fact that there are times and seasons. And the very thing that Sister Stevens mentioned, you switch off. You've got to have those handoffs from time to time. And that's the great thing about a husband and wife being one, is they recognize there's a need here, and I'm going to fill this need for my husband, or I'm going to fill this need for my wife during this period of time. We recognize that they're periods, though. and that each of us needs to have the opportunity to experience, I think, all of what parenting is about.
6: That's nice. I think that the Lord does give us these guide points, as you were mentioning, and the balancing experiences is difficult, especially when you look at the way the world defines balance. When I talk to especially young adults who are emerging into family patterns, whether that be marriage and or having children, etc., and they're saying, how do we balance our lives? The world defines balance as almost being an equal experience. And so the way that you balance it is, I spend 25% of my time with my wife, 25% with my children or a child, 25% a job, 25%. And so in other words, it's an equal distribution and it is balanced, so to speak. But yet I think that what takes place is balancing. For me, it's almost in a sense where you're trying to keep the plate spinning on top of the stick. And sometimes to balance, you have to put a little more effort on one side and then the other. You might not be having equal opportunities, but you are making sure you're touching upon all opportunities appropriately. And I'm grateful for our Father in heaven and for a loving, understanding Savior who's saying, make sure you keep your priorities right. Seek ye first. Make sure that you're doing your very best. Lay all upon the altar, and I will supplement you appropriately. Thank goodness for that. Is as we're doing the very best that we can to follow His will, His way, His prophets, the Lord does help us to meet those needs and balance appropriately. Sadly, we are almost out of time for this episode, and fortunately, we have one more episode to be able to discuss this, because I would like to talk much more about the practical ways that parents, spouses, can have one-on-one time. But this was so critical, at least for me, to lay a foundation to say, you know why we're doing this actually is not simply so that we can have fun together or that we can get away and relax. It's because this is the way the Lord operates. He operates in a way where He is saving all, but He's doing it the way you said, Larry, so great, one by one. So there is an element of connecting on this one. And so with that in mind, just as we close out this session, I would just like to pick your hearts and your minds on this one just very quickly. Is what are some of the intended blessings that the Lord has for connecting on one-on-one? We said this is the way He does it. So what are the blessings that come from the way that He does that? What's the first thing that pops into your mind?
8: The first thing that pops into mind, the blessings that I've seen and felt, is when you do focus one-on-one, it allows you to become one with each one of those children, with your spouse, with the other ones you love. And I think that's the ultimate purpose of the kingdom of God here upon the earth, is to create the ultimate one-on-oneness among each of us. But it is, as you say, one by one that that's being done. And it draws us to those things which are of greatest importance, which is ultimately we want to be one with the Father someday, exalted and eternal.
6: That's very good. Carol?
7: Thank you for that. That I was thinking about the word focus rather than balance, because it is impossible to keep everything equally balanced. But as long as our focus is in the right place and we're focused on the essential things, then we'll be able to accomplish the things that are most important, and that includes our relationships with our family. When we're focused on our family and they're kind of the center of our world, then they know that, they recognize that, because we know who they are. We see them as they can be, not necessarily who they are every minute of the day, which we may not appreciate every minute of the day of who they are, but we can see them as who they can become, and they know that we love them because that's where our focus is. So as long as we're focused, I think focused on the essential things, I think the balancing part works out okay.
6: That's nice. I appreciate your insights to this. And I think it's, as said before, an important foundation to build upon. For without this foundation, we start to get more into practice rather than practice that drives principle, which drives doctrinal elements, which brings us closer to our Father in heaven, because we're more like Him in every way. And so I'm grateful for this. I think that these blessings that you've enumerated are just one of many. I love the Doctrine and Covenants, a multiplicity of blessings. I mean, sometimes I think, oh, so what is a blessing? A, B, and C. Actually, go through the alphabet times 20, or I can't even say times 20. But the wonderful goodness of our Father in heaven is He connects with us by method, but what it does is it connects us to Him in wondrous ways. And for me, the great blessing is the way the Lord does this is I have a deep and abiding love for Him, and I know of His deep and abiding love for me personally. Does that change the way that I act in my life? I hope it does. Does it change the way I interact with my spouse? I hope it does. And how did that come? Is it wasn't a generic mass mailing. It wasn't a text message to a group, a kind of a thing. But I, and I'm sure you feel the same way. I feel deeply connected to my Father in heaven in personal ways. And a testimony is, it's actually my testimony. It's very individual. And so I'm grateful for that because I feel that connection. And that has come through in the magnificent way that he does this in a one-on-one experience as he does with all of his children. So why would we not want to emulate that same kind of pattern within our own marital and family relationships? I don't know why we wouldn't do that. Well, thank you for your comments, and I look forward to our next session where we can explore this more deeply in practical ways as well as principle-based experiences. 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
11: Chapter 16. Not Doubting Nor Despairing. As the first rescue teams hurried east, Edward Martin's company camped near Jesse Haven and the Hodgetts' wagon train at Fort Laramie, a military outpost halfway between Florence and Salt Lake City. The emigrants' food supply was dwindling, and there were no relief teams from the valley in sight. The man in charge of the fort opened his stores to the Saints, who sold their watches and other goods to purchase a little more flour, bacon, and rice. But even then, their provisions would not be enough to satisfy their needs for the remaining 500 miles of the journey. Jesse Haven feared for the handcart Saints. A pound of flour per day was not enough to sustain a person pulling a handcart over sandy trails and rocky bluffs, and that allotment would soon have to be reduced. The strain was especially hard on the elderly Saints, who had begun to die in alarming numbers. "They are truly a poor and afflicted people," Jesse reported in a letter to Brigham Young. "My heart bleeds for them." The emigrants struggled on. Jesse's wagon company traveled close to the Martin company, lending help where they could. The handcart emigrants were moving more slowly. Not long after leaving the fort, Aaron Jackson, the British silk worker, came down with a fever. The sickness sapped his strength, and he seemed to lose the will to go forward. Aaron wanted to eat more than his ration, but there was no food to spare. After surveying the company's food stores, Captain Martin had reduced the daily ration in his company to 3/4 of a pound of flour per person. Aaron's family and friends tried to keep him moving, but the exertion wore him down even more. On the morning of October 19th, Aaron sat down to rest beside the trail while the others in the company pressed on to the North Platte River. By noon, he still felt too weak to move. The temperature had dropped drastically over the last few days, and snow was beginning to fall. If he did not get up and rejoin his company soon, he would freeze to death. Sometime later, two men from the company found Aaron, put him in a wagon with other sick Saints, and brought him to the North Platte. He found his family at the edge of the river, preparing to pull their handcart across. Since the wagon's oxen were too weak to pull their load safely through the current, Aaron had to climb out to cross the river on foot. He stepped feebly into the icy water as his wife Elizabeth and sister-in-law Mary stayed with the children and the handcart. He managed to walk a short distance, but then he stepped onto a sandbar and collapsed from exhaustion. Mary quickly waded out to him and pulled him to his feet, while a man on horseback rode over, picked him up, and carried him to the other side of the river. A north wind blew through the company, and hail began to fall. Mary returned to the handcart, and she and Elizabeth pulled it across the river. As other emigrants struggled to cross, women and men stepped back into the river to rescue friends. Some carried the saints who were too old, too young, or too sick to cross on their own. 19-year-old Sarah Ann High waded into the freezing water again and again, helping several people across. Unable to walk any farther, Aaron Jackson was placed on a handcart and carried to the evening's campsite, his feet dangling over the back of the cart. Elizabeth and Mary followed soon after, ready to attend to him once they reached camp. Behind them, saints staggered on into the fading afternoon, their tattered clothes freezing stiff against their bodies. That night, Elizabeth helped her husband to bed and fell asleep beside him. When she awoke a few hours later, she listened for Aaron's breathing and heard nothing. Alarmed, she placed her hand on him and found his body cold and stiff. Elizabeth cried out for help, but there was nothing anyone could do. She thought about lighting a fire so she could look at Aaron, but she had no way to kindle it. Lying down beside her husband's lifeless body, Elizabeth could not sleep. She waited and prayed, grieving as she watched for the first signs of daylight. The hours passed slowly. She knew she still had her children to take care of, and she still had her sister Mary to help her. But even Mary was getting sick. The only person Elizabeth could truly rely on was the Lord. That night, she asked him for help, trusting that he would comfort her and aid her children. When morning came, the emigrants were discouraged to find several inches of snow on the ground. A group of men carried Aaron away with 13 other people who had died overnight. Since the ground was too hard to break, they wrapped the dead in blankets and covered them with snow. Captain Martin instructed the company to move on despite the weather. The emigrants pushed and pulled their handcarts through a few miles of deepening snowdrift and bitter winds. The wet snow stuck to the wheels, making the handcarts heavier and harder to pull. The following day, the company trudged on through still deeper snow. Many did not have adequate shoes or boots to protect against the cold. Their feet turned raw and bloody from frostbite. The saints tried to keep their spirits up by singing hymns, but 4 days after crossing the North Platte, they had made little progress. Feeble and emaciated, the emigrants struggled to keep moving. The flour was now almost gone. Cattle were dying off, but were too lean to provide much nourishment. Some people did not have enough strength to set up their tents, so they slept in the snow. On October 23rd, Captain Martin decided to rest the company at a place called Red Buttes. As the days passed, the situation in camp only got worse. The temperature continued to drop, and deaths in the company soon totaled more than 50. At night, wolves crept into camp, dug through the graves, and fed on the bodies. Every day, Captain Martin called the saints together to pray for deliverance and ask a blessing on the sick and suffering in camp. He looked tired and sorrowful, but he assured the saints that help was coming. On the evening of October 27th, Elizabeth sat down on a rock and held her children close. Thousands of miles from England, destitute and snowbound in a Rocky Mountain country, she was growing despondent. She was now a widow. Her children were fatherless. They had nothing to protect them from the winter storms but threadbare clothes and some blankets. Sometime in the night, she fell asleep and dreamed that Aaron was standing beside her. "Cheer up, Elizabeth," he said. "Deliverance is at hand." The next day, after eating their meager breakfast, the emigrant spotted three figures coming down a nearby hill on horses. As the figures got closer, the saints recognized Joseph Young, the 22-year-old son of Brigham Young, who had served as a missionary in England for 3 years. With him were Daniel Jones and Abel Garr, two men from the Salt Lake Valley. They rode into camp, called everyone together, and distributed the food and supplies they carried on their animals. "There are plenty of provisions and clothing coming for you on the road," Joseph announced. "But tomorrow morning you must make a move from here." Other rescuers were 45 miles away in wagons stocked with food, clothes, and blankets. If the emigrants pressed on, they would meet up with them in a few days. The emigrants cheered, threw their arms around the men, and kissed their cheeks. Families laughed and embraced each other as tears poured from their eyes. "Amen!" they shouted. The company sang a hymn and retired to their tents when night came. They would start west in the morning. 3 days later, on October 31st, the Martin Company met the other rescuers on the trail. George D. Grant, the leader of the small team, was stunned by what he saw. 500 or 600 saints tugged and pulled their handcarts in a ragged line some 3 or 4 miles long. He could see they were worn down after pulling their handcarts all day through the snow and mud. Some people lay in the carts, too sick or exhausted to move. Children were crying, some as they struggled alongside their parents in the snow. Everyone looked cold, and some people's limbs were stiff and bleeding from exposure to the snow. Over the next few days, the rescuers helped the Martin Company move west. Hoping to protect the emigrants against the weather, the rescue team wanted to move them to a cove not far from two high cliffs called Devil's Gate. But to get there, the emigrants had to cross the icy Sweetwater River. With the horror of their last river crossing still fresh in their minds, many emigrants were terrified to cross. Some of them were able to cross the river in wagons, others went over on foot. Several rescuers and a few of the emigrants carried people over the icy current. 5 young rescuers, David P. Kimball, George W. Grant, Alan Huntington, Stephen Taylor, and Ira Nebaker, spent hours in the frigid water, heroically helping the company make the crossing. Once the emigrants were settled in the cove, which they later named Martin's Cove, it began to snow again. The camp became unbearably cold, and more people died. One emigrant described the cove as an overcrowded tomb. By November 9th, Jesse Haven and the other saints in the remaining 2 wagon companies were with the Martin Company at the cove. The weather had cleared, and the rescuers decided to keep moving the company west, despite not having enough supplies and provisions to sustain every emigrant for the remaining 325 miles to Salt Lake City. The emigrants discarded most of their handcarts and nearly all their possessions, keeping only what they had to fight off the cold. Only about a third of the saints in the Martin Company could walk. The rescuers placed others in wagons. George D. Grant understood that the emigrants needed more help than his men could offer. "We go on doing all we can, not doubting or despairing," George reported in a letter to Brigham. "I have never seen such energy and faith among the boys, nor so good a spirit as is among those who came out with me." "We have prayed without ceasing," he testified, "and the blessing of God has been with us." Ephraim Hanks, Arza Hinckley, and other rescuers found the company west of Martin's Cove and supplied additional food and support for the emigrants. 10 more rescue wagons reached the emigrants at a place called Rocky Ridge, still about 250 miles from Salt Lake City. By then, more than 350 men from the valley had ventured into the deepening snow to help. They set up camps along the trail, cleared away snow, lit fires, and provided more wagons so no one had to walk. Rescuers also cooked meals for the emigrants and danced and sang to distract them from their suffering. The weather remained harsh, but the saints felt God supporting them. Almost every day, angry storms arise, very threatening, and judging from their appearance, one would think that we should be unable to withstand the tempest, wrote Joseph Simmons, one of the rescuers, to a friend in the valley. Without the help of high heaven, we should have been snowbound in the mountains long ago. As Brigham learned more about the saints still on the trail, he struggled to focus on anything but their suffering. My mind is yonder in the snow, he told a congregation on November 12th. I cannot go out or come in, but what in every minute or 2 minutes my mind reverts to them. On November 30th, as he presided over a Sabbath meeting in Salt Lake City, Brigham learned that relief wagons carrying the members of the Martin Company would arrive later that day. He quickly canceled the rest of the day's meetings. When those persons arrive, he said, I want to have them distributed in the city among the families that have good and comfortable houses. The emigrants came into the city at noon. By then, they were utterly destitute. Over 100 people in the company had died. Many of the survivors had frostbitten hands and feet, some needing amputation. Had the rescuers not come when they did, many more people would have perished. The saints in the territory welcomed the new emigrants into their homes. Elizabeth Jackson and her children moved into her brother Samuel's home in Ogden, north of Salt Lake City, where they rested and recuperated from their brutal journey. Jesse Haven, who arrived in Salt Lake City 2 weeks after the Martin Company, wept when he saw the valley for the first time in 4 years. He went straight home to see his wives, Martha and Abigail, and his son Jesse, who had been born while he was in South Africa. He then visited Brigham Young, grateful that the prophet had sent the rescue parties out to save the saints. The fall of 1856 will long be remembered by me, he wrote in his journal soon after arriving in the valley. I have been in this church 19 years. I saw more suffering last fall than I ever saw before among the saints. Patience Loader, a member of the Martin Company, later recalled how the Lord had blessed her with strength to endure the journey. I can say we put our trust in God, she testified. He heard and answered our prayers and brought us through to the valleys.
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12: Simple Math for Drawing Closer to the Lord by Jennifer Kieran. From an address given to students at Ensign College in Salt Lake City, Utah, USA, on December 1st, 2020. 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After the past year, with all its ups and downs and unexpected turns, it would be wise for us to evaluate if we are learning the lessons we should and could from this pandemic and other recent events. Elder Jeffrey R. Holland of the Quorum of the 12 Apostles posted this thought as he reflected on what he is learning through this very unusual time. I hope when things go back to normal, whatever normal is going to be, that I don't forget the feelings and experiences I've had during these months of reflection and solitude. We would be foolish to miss out on this sacred opportunity to search our souls, do a little repenting, and look for how we can be better and kinder. 1. With that as a foundational thought, let's have a little math lesson. I love math, with all its logic and precision and predictability, but we'll keep it simple, because simple math is all I can do these days. We are going to add, subtract, multiply, and divide. Add. With all the wild noise that surrounds us, with all the divergent voices clamoring for our attention and loyalty on our phones, on our screens, and even inside our homes, we need to add a holy place to our lives. Think about where you live. Picture it in your mind. Are you in an apartment? Living at home with family? In a basement? With or without roommates? Where do you go for stillness, for prayer, for connecting with God? And is it working? Whatever your living situation, you can add a holy place to it, a space where you find stillness in order to hear the voice of God, to hear Him as our prophet has counseled us to do. 2. To commune and find guidance and direction for your life.

This holy place can become a sanctuary for you. For some reason, and I speak from personal experience, strength and comfort can come to you from knowing that your quilt, your chair, your fluffy rug, whatever, represents your deliberate holy place and is where holy things happen. Turn off the noise. Create stillness very deliberately in order to hear Him. Jesus taught, "For all flesh is in mine hands. Be still and know that I am God." Doctrine and Covenants, section 101, verse 16. President Russell M. Nelson has said, "I invite you to make your apartment, your dorm, your home, or your room a holy place where you can safely retreat from the dark distractions of the world." 3. Subtract. Next comes subtraction. Think about how you spend the 24 hours you are given every day. Many of those hours are spent sleeping, probably not as many as you'd like, and many of those hours are spent in class and studying. Many hours are spent working and earning money to live. The hours or minutes that are left to you after your various commitments to school, work, and family, you might call your disposable time. This is the time over which you have full decision-making power. How do you decide to spend that time? Make a mental list of how you have spent your disposable time over the last few days. Then think about what needs to be subtracted from what you do during that disposable time. Are there pastimes or media choices or time wasters that would be better either dropped completely or at least limited? What needs to be subtracted from your life? That could be a question for you to ponder and ask Heavenly Father about when you are in that holy place you are going to add. Let's subtract anything from our lives, especially from our disposable time, that offends the Spirit, whether that be actual activities or behaviors or habits, or whether it's thoughts or attitudes, or the language we sometimes use. If it offends the Spirit, subtract it. Let it go. Remove it from your life and add more holy. Multiply. Let's move on to multiplication. What do we want to multiply in our lives? What in your life would you like more of? And I mean a lot more of. Probably the first thing that came to your mind was money. Wouldn't that be nice to multiply the balance in your bank account or the paycheck you receive, even if just by 2 or 3? But really think, what would you like to multiply in your life? What about love and loving relationships? What about feelings of peace and joy? What about forgiveness and healing? Don't we all want a lot more of these things? We can put all of this under the heading of blessings. Don't we just want to multiply our blessings, all the good things in our lives? We believe in a God of abundance, a God of eternal and infinite capacity and resources, love, wisdom, and goodness. He wants nothing more than to mercifully multiply our blessings, but we must draw near to Him through a lifestyle of repentance and keeping His commandments. As we multiply our active pursuit of light, service, and the attributes of Jesus Christ in our life, as we multiply our quest for repentance and obedience, our Father then miraculously multiplies our blessings. It's a simple equation. And these blessings are multiplied again as we share our joy and faith and peace with others. We help to multiply their blessings and the goodness in their life when we give of our love and our desire to do good, lift others, and relieve suffering. All of this is multiplied yet again when we join forces with others whose goals are the same as our own. And on the multiplication of blessings goes. Divide. Now for division. Hang on a minute. Do we want division?

0: our lives, Jesus taught us clearly that if we are not one, if we are not unified, we are not His. He wants us to be one with each other, to create powerful unity out of our beautiful diversity, so that we can be one with Him. In order to achieve this kind of unity and oneness, yes, there are some things we must divide ourselves from. Jesus taught, "He that hath the spirit of contention is not of me, but is of the devil, and he stirreth up the hearts of men to contend with anger with one another." 3 Nephi, chapter 11, verse 29. So we must divide ourselves from contention, from being stirred up to anger against those around us. Jesus also taught, "Love your enemies, bless them that curse you, do good to them that hate you, and pray for them who despitefully use you and persecute you." 3 Nephi chapter 12, verse 44. To even begin to follow that Christ-like commandment, we have to divide ourselves from our pride, from our selfishness, from our prejudice, from any animosity towards groups different from us, and specifically from any form of racism. I'm sure we can all remember what it felt like to hear President Nelson say, "I grieve that our black brothers and sisters the world over are enduring the pains of racism and prejudice. Today, I call upon our members everywhere to lead out in abandoning attitudes and actions of prejudice." 4. And so we must divide ourselves from contention, pride, and racism. Inverse. There's one more math operation I want to explore, the inverse. If you take the number 5, for example, which is really 5 over 1, the inverse is 1 over 5. Do you remember that? It's sort of like the opposite. You simply flip the number. So, when you are facing adversity, which is just about all the time in one form or another, apply the inverse and flip it on its head. Instead of asking, "Why me? Why is this difficult thing happening to me?" try asking, "Why not me? What can I learn from this? What can I change? How can I grow through faith in Jesus Christ?" There's such power in this. When you are dealing with an issue that is causing you to doubt your faith, apply the inverse. By all means, fully explore the questions you have, but flip cynicism on its head by approaching your questions from a place of faith, from an eternal perspective, from an acknowledgement that God's ways are higher than your ways, and His thoughts are higher than your thoughts, or anyone else's thoughts for that matter. See Isaiah chapter 55, verses 8 and 9. You will certainly be able to identify other ways you could apply the inverse and flip a less faithful perspective on its head. Let God prevail. We all remember President Nelson's invitation to let God prevail in our lives. He asked a series of questions. Are you willing to let God prevail in your life? Are you willing to let God be the most important influence in your life? Will you allow His words, His commandments, and His covenants to influence what you do each day? Will you allow His voice to take priority over any other? Are you willing to let whatever He needs you to do take precedence over every other ambition? Are you willing to have your will swallowed up in His? 5. Letting God prevail in our lives is applying the inverse when we confront adversity and uncertainty and decidedly turning them on their heads. So, to review, this math lesson has taught us to add a holy place and hear Him, subtract anything that offends the Spirit, multiply our blessings by drawing near to the Lord through repentance and obedience, divide ourselves from contention, pride, selfishness, prejudice, and racism, and apply the inverse and let God prevail. Jesus, the master mathematician, is our Savior and King. His perfect love for you is real, life-changing, and life-saving. Let Him prevail in your life, and you will find unspeakable joy. Read by Kristen Hawkins.
1: 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This is the Latter-day Saints Talk Channel, brought to you by The Church of Jesus Christ of Latter-day Saints. From the Conference Center in Salt Lake City, this is Stories from Conference, brought to you by The Church of Jesus Christ of Latter-day Saints.
2: The Lord has always had a special place in His heart for the children and the youth of His church. So much of the thoughts and efforts of church leaders have been to strengthen the youth. It is important to our Heavenly Father that all of the youth of the church know how important they are. Anciently, the Lord revealed to the prophet Abraham that many of His noble and great spirits have been held in reserve for these latter days. The youth of the church have been prepared by the Lord to face some of the greatest moral challenges the world has ever seen. There has been an emphasis on the youth even from the beginning. In his October 1971 General Conference address, Elder Marion D. Hanks, then an assistant to the Quorum of the 12 Apostles, shared a powerful account of a youth meeting in the early days of the church.
3: I read through the graciousness of Brother Joe Christensen an excerpt from church history that I'd like to share with you in part. Volume 5, page 320 of the Documentary History of the Church has a short sketch of the rise of, quote, the Young Gentlemen and Ladies Relief Society, end of quote, from the Times and Seasons. You'll observe, as the annotator says, that this has more to do with youth than with the Relief Society, but that was the heading. In the latter part of January 1843, a number of young people assembled at the house of Elder Heber C. Kimball. You realize the prophet is writing this. Who warned them against the various temptations to which youth is exposed, and gave an appointment expressly for the young at the house of Elder Billings. And another meeting was held in the ensuing week at Brother Farr's schoolroom, which was filled to overflowing. Elder Kimball delivered addresses. Get this now, exhorting the young people to study the scriptures and enable themselves to give reason for the hope within them, and to be ready to go on to the stage of action when their present instructors and leaders had gone behind the scenes. Also to keep good company and to keep pure and unspotted from the world. The prophet then notes that the next meeting was held at his house, that though the weather was inclement, there were many there and to overflowing. Elder Kimball, he writes, as usual, delivered an address warning his hearers against giving heed to their youthful passions and exhorting them to be obedient and to pay strict attention to the advice of their parents. The prophet then says something that has touched me, and I think will you, who worked with you. I experienced more embarrassment in standing before them than I should before kings and nobles of the earth. For I knew the crimes of which the latter were guilty and knew precisely how to address them. But my young friends were guilty of none of them, and therefore I hardly knew what to say. I advised them to organize themselves into a society for the relief of the poor and recommended to them a poor, lame brother who wanted a house built that he might have a home amongst the saints. That he'd gathered a few materials for the purpose, but was unable to use them and has petitioned for help. I advised them to choose a committee to collect funds for this purpose and to perform this charitable act as soon as the weather permitted. I gave them such advice as I deemed was calculated to guide their conduct through life and prepare them for a glorious eternity. You see, our efforts to reach youth today are not original. They are about the same, motivated with about the same sense of their need, and certainly by the same spirit that directed those of old. This statement of the prophet moved me because I've had that same feeling when I've stood before them. As a teacher for years, I pondered their future as I taught them, and I've lived long enough to see the fulfillment of my fondest hopes, or the beginning of the fulfillment of them for many of them, and I'm sorry to say the realization of some of my apprehensions. They are, in fact, a great and remarkable generation. Yet, like many of you, I'm well aware of the major problems confronting all of our young people, and that many of them desperately need help.
2: The youth of the church have the important responsibility to stand for something different than their peers outside of the church. This is a great responsibility, but can also be a tremendous blessing. In the October 1971 General Conference, President N. Eldon Tanner, second counselor in the first presidency of the church, spoke of the influence of righteous youth of the church.
4: A man with whom I'm associated as a director of one of the companies said to me the other day, he's representing the government now, he's been a very successful businessman in the lumbering industry. We asked for applicants who were prepared to accept a certain job in the government. He said we had many applicants and we brought them down to 10. And as we were considering those 10, we noticed that one of those was a member of your church, and he said, we took him just like that. I said, Ludi, why did you take him? He said, because we knew that he wouldn't be carousing at night. We knew that we could depend on him. We knew that he would do the work assigned to him. And I thought, what a tremendous thing if our young men all over would just realize that that is true.
2: One of the ways in which the Lord provides for the youth of his church is by calling righteous teachers to guide and direct them. This is an important calling that will greatly bless the life of the teacher. In his April 1972 General Conference address, President Howard W. Hunter, then a member of the Quorum of the 12 Apostles, spoke of the importance of righteous teachers of the youth.
5: But let me take just a moment to mention a little story that made an impression upon me when I was a boy. This came to my mind today when it was mentioned that they're with us this afternoon, a great group of dedicated people who teach our youth. It was on a summer day, early in the morning. As boy, I was standing near the window. The curtains obstructed me from two little creatures out on the lawn. One was a large bird, and the other a little bird, obviously just out of the nest. I saw the larger bird hop out on the lawn, then thump his feet and cock his head. And he drew a big fat worm out of the lawn and came hopping back. The little bird opened its bill wide, and the big bird swallowed the worm. And then I saw the big bird fly up into the tree, and he picked at the bark for a little while, and then came back with a big bug in his mouth. The little bird opened its beak wide, and the big bird swallowed the bug. Now there was some squawking in protest, I noticed, but then the big bird flew away and I didn't see it again. But I watched the little bird. After a little while, the little bird hopped out on the lawn, thumped its feet, and cocked its head, and pulled a big worm out of the lawn. God bless our people who teach our children and our youth. May the Lord bless them, I humbly pray in Jesus' name, amen.
2: President Gordon B. Hinckley, then a member of the Quorum of the 12 Apostles, also spoke of the importance of righteous leaders over the youth. In his October 1982 General Conference address, he shared an experience of the effect of a righteous bishop on a young man in his ward.
5: Now I should like to read portions of a letter that came to my desk. I've changed the names to preserve anonymity and have somewhat abbreviated it. The letter reads, Dear President Hinckley, when I met you in the elevator at the hospital, I had the urge to write you and tell you of some of the things that have happened to me. When I was 16 or 17, I cared nothing for the church and would not have anything to do with it. But a bishop who was concerned about me came over to see me and asked me to help build some scenery for a roadshow production. And of course, I told him no. Well, about 10 days went by, and the bishop came back to ask me to build the scenery, and I again told him no. He then went on to explain that he had asked others, and they had told him that they didn't know how. He indicated that I was needed. I finally gave in and proceeded to do the work. When I got it done, I said, There's your scenery, and decided I'd done my part. But the bishop insisted that they needed me on the stage to move the scenery and make sure it got put up right and that it got moved carefully as the roadshow moved from ward to ward. So I finally gave in. That bishop kept me busy for quite a while, and pretty soon I was involved and enjoying it. He then moved from our area, and we got a new bishop. And he picked up the challenge and kept after me. Bishop Smith had asked me to go on a mission, but I was undecided on that, and when Bishop Sorensen was put in, he asked me also. And I finally decided that I would go. Well, the bishop and I went to tell Mom and Dad about my decision. They told the bishop they couldn't pay for it. Dad told the bishop that if I was really sincere about going, I would have to go to work and save and pay for the mission myself. My eyesight was not the greatest, as you know, and when I went places, I had to be taken. When I became 16, I wanted to drive a car more than anything. And Dad took me to several eye doctors, all with the same result. The vision in my right eye was 20 over 800. And the vision in my left eye was 20 over 50, and I had an astigmatism. So earning enough money to go on a mission was not an easy task. I worked in the sign shop at a department store for 6 to 8 months to save some money. The bishop finally felt it was time for me to go, and we went to talk to my parents again. I had $1,000 saved, and the bishop told my dad that the elders' quorum would support me for the rest. Dad sat there for a while and then said if anybody was going to support his son, he would. I filled out my papers and got my call in May of 1961. I went to Japan, where I loved the people and the missionary experiences that I had there. My companions and I baptized several people into the church. After I came home, I went to work again in the sign shop. During the time I worked there, whenever I went to lunch, I would see a young lady walking up the street who evidently worked in the same general area. I knew I had met her somewhere before, but could not place her. Well, one of my missionary companions came home, and after some time, we ran around together. Of course, he did all the chauffeuring because of my eyesight. One night, he called and wanted to go out on a date, and so I finally frantically found a date. Well, we went to a party, and guess who he took out? Right. He took out Marilyn Jones, who too had been in Japan, and whom I now remembered meeting briefly there on one occasion. She was the girl I'd been passing on the street for several months and had not recognized. After this party, I went to California with my family for 2 weeks, and when I got home, I found that my missionary friend had been dating the girl I had taken to the party. I thought I'd fix him. So I called Marilyn to go out on a date. You have to realize that it's not easy to do that when you don't drive. So my younger sister drove, and we had eight other youngsters accompany us to a ball game. That should have been enough to discourage any young lady from ever dating me again. But I tried again when my family went to the canyon to pick choke cherries. Finally came our date alone, and Dad had to drive me to pick up Marilyn, and then we drove him home and went out on our date and then back to our house to pick up Dad, who drove us back to her house, and then we'd go home. On the next date, I asked her to marry me. And she said no. Well, I went out with her some more and asked her to marry me a couple of more times, and finally I got a maybe. I thought that was a step in the right direction and persisted. 6 months after we started going together, you performed our marriage in the Salt Lake Temple. President Hinckley, I thought that I loved this young lady at that time, but 17 years later, I find that I love her more than I could ever imagine. We now have 5 wonderful children. I've held many positions in the church: chorister, senior ironic advisor, everything in the elders' quorum, assistant ward clerk, 70s president, executive secretary, and now I'm a counselor in the bishopric. I'm still working in the sign shop at the department store. I bought a small house about 13 years ago, and as my family got larger, my house got smaller. I had to do something, so I added on to my house and made it twice the size. I started this a little over 3 years ago and have been working on it ever since. It's coming along well. Now for the most amazing piece of news ever. 2 years ago in June, I went to a new eye doctor who examined my eyes and asked me what restrictions I had on my license. I told him I didn't have a driver's license. He said that my eyesight was probably acceptable. I sat there in shock. And my wife said, "Does this mean he could get a driver's license?" The doctor said, "I don't see why not." The next day, my wife had me signed up for a driver education course, and after I finished it, I went to get my license, and they checked my eyes. The doctor had written a note explaining my eye problem and that maybe I should not drive again. The examiner put the letters up in front of me, and I read them right off. He talked to his supervisor and came back and approved my license with only a minor restriction. Brother Hinckley, the Lord has blessed me more than I can ever deserve. And people say how lucky I am that my eyes have improved so much, but I know that it is the Lord's doing. I feel it is because I have tried to serve him and do what I can to build up his kingdom here on the earth. I am sure there are times he is disappointed in me, and I'm sure he should be. But I will try to do my best and be worthy of his blessings upon me and my family. He concludes with appreciation and testimony and signs his name. I have taken your time to read this somewhat lengthy letter because I feel it tells so simply and yet so eloquently what this work is all about. Under the sacred and compelling trust we have as members of the Church of Jesus Christ, ours is a work of redemption, of lifting and saving those who need help. Ours is a task of raising the sights of those of our people who fail to realize the great potential that lies within them. Ours is the responsibility of building self-reliance, of encouraging and cultivating happy homes where fathers and mothers love and respect one another and children grow in an atmosphere of peace and affection and appreciation. If you will recall what I have just read, this man, when he was a boy of 16 or 17, was drifting aimlessly and dangerously, as so many young men do at that age. He was walking the broad way which leads to destruction. Noting the course he was taking, his bishop, a prayerful and dedicated man, recognized his creative talent as an artist and found a way to challenge him to use that talent in the service of the church. That bishop was wise enough to know that most young men will respond to a challenge when they know they are needed. No one else in the ward was quite capable of building the kind of scenery the bishop wanted. This inactive boy was, and the bishop complimented and challenged him with a request that his service was needed. Here is a great key to reactivation of many of those who have fallen by the wayside. Each has a talent that can be employed. It is the task of leaders to match those talents with needs and then to offer a challenge. The boy of this letter, whom I shall call Jack, responded, and he soon found himself moving in the direction of the church rather than away from it. Then came the challenge to go on a mission. Jack, who had become accustomed to saying yes rather than no, responded affirmatively. The father was not fully converted and responded that his son would have to earn his own funds. That was not all bad. There was something of good in the requirement that he develop self-reliance. He went to work. He provided much of what he needed. He saved his money, and when he had $1,000, the bishop, again under inspiration, felt the time had come when he should go. Jack's brethren and the elders' quorum would assist, and that is proper. But the father, with an awakened sense of pride and responsibility toward his own son, rose to the occasion, as men usually do when properly confronted. I first met Jack in Japan when he was serving as a missionary there. I interviewed him on two or three occasions. That was before we had the language training mission. Young men and women were then sent with no language training and simply plunged into the work at the task when they were arrived there. I marveled that this young man with serious eyesight deficiencies was able to grasp that difficult language and speak it with power. Behind that was a great effort and a great sense of devotion, and above all, a certain humility and reliance on the Lord with anxious, prayerful pleadings for help. I can tell you, for I witnessed it, that it was a miracle in his case, as it was in the case of many others. I also first met in Japan and interviewed on a number of occasions the young lady he was later to marry. She had a wonderful spirit, a deep faith, and a moving sense of duty. Their acquaintance in the field was nothing more than having seen one another on one occasion. They worked in widely separated areas. But out of their experiences had come a common touchstone, a new language in which each had learned to share testimony to others while laboring in a great and selfless cause of service to our Father's children. As he indicated in his letter, they asked me to perform their marriage. It was done in the Salt Lake Temple. Each knew that only in the Lord's house, under the authority of the Holy Priesthood, could they be joined in marriage for time and for all eternity under a covenant which death could not break and time could not destroy. They wanted the very best for themselves. They would not be satisfied with anything else. Be it said to their credit that each has remained true to the sacred covenants they made in the house of the Lord. 5 beautiful and handsome children have graced that marriage. They are a family with love and appreciation and respect one for another. They have lived in a spirit of self-reliance. The small home which has been enlarged is a home in which father and mother and children gather together and counsel and learn one from another. It is a home in which there is a reading of the Scripture. It is a home in which there is prayer, family prayer, and individual prayer. It is a home in which service is taught and exemplified. It is a simple home. This is an unostentatious family. There is not much of wealth, but there is much of peace and goodness and love. The children who are growing up there are growing in the nurture and admonition of the Lord. The father is faithful in his service to the church. For these many years, he has responded to every call made upon him. The mother likewise, in the organizations for women and children. They are good citizens of the community and nation. They are at peace with their neighbors. They love the Lord. They love life. They love one another. Now they have witnessed a miracle in the improvement of his eyesight. To a kind and gracious God goes the credit. This, too, is of the essence of the gospel. The power of healing and restoration, followed by acknowledgement and thanksgiving. Is not this what this work is all about? Said the Savior, I am come that they might have life and that they might have it more abundantly. Without great abundance of the things of the world, these my friends live abundantly. Such as they are the strength of the church. In their hearts is a quiet and solid conviction that God lives and that we are accountable to him. That Jesus is the Christ, the way, the truth, the life. That this work is their work, that it is true, and that gladness and peace and healing come in walking in obedience to the commandments of God as set forth in the teachings of the church. I do not know whether the men who served as Jack's bishops know of what has become of him. If they know where he is, there must be sweet satisfaction in their hearts. There are thousands of bishops like them who serve night and day in this great work of reactivation. And there are tens of thousands of Jacks in this church whose hearts are touched and who are brought back into activity by a great sense of concern, a quiet expression of love, and a challenge to serve from bishops and others. But there are many, many more who need similar attention. This work of ours is a great work of redemption. All of us must do more because the consequences can be so remarkable and so everlasting. This is our Father's work, and he has laid upon us a divine injunction to seek out and strengthen those in need and those who are weak. As we do so, the homes of our people will be filled with an increased measure of love. The nation, whatever nation it be, will be strengthened by reason of the virtue of such people. And the church and kingdom of God will roll forward in majesty and power on its divinely appointed mission. Of this I testify, and for this I pray in the name of Jesus Christ. Amen.
2: Another important tool that will bless the lives of the youth is the program of the church. The Young Women and Young Men programs have blessed the lives of countless youth, preparing them to enter into the world armed with testimonies of the gospel of Jesus Christ. In his October 1982 General Conference address, President Thomas S. Monson, then a member of the Quorum of the 12 Apostles, spoke of the importance of the scouting program for the young men of the church.
6: Tuesday, June 8, 1982, dawned bright and clear in London, England. It was to be an historic day. A spirit of excitement permeated the air and filled each anxious heart with keen anticipation. The President of the United States had come to Great Britain and soon would be speaking to Parliament. A huge crowd had assembled and overflowed the streets into the nearby park. Uniformed policemen maintained order, and historic Big Ben chimed its proud and clarion call, announcing the appointed hour. My wife Frances and I stood amidst the crowd. when suddenly Parliament's doors swung open, the President and the Prime Minister emerged, waved to the crowd, entered their waiting limousines, and the motorcade drove slowly away. The crowd gave a mighty cheer and then began to disperse. We left the sun-bathed streets of London and entered the semi-dark but peaceful sanctuary of Westminster Abbey. It seems as though a spirit of reverence filled the building that day, and why shouldn't it? For in this historic edifice, kings are crowned, royalty wedded, and monarchs whose missions of mortality have concluded are honored and then buried. Francis and I walked up and down the corridors, noting the plaques which mark the tombs of the famous. We thought about their historic deeds, their acts of valor, and that which qualified them for a place in the world's history. And then we gazed down at an inlaid marker, the tomb of the unknown soldier, one of many young men who fell in combat in World War I. The body of this fallen youth had been brought from an unmarked grave to lie in honor in London. I love the inscription on the tomb. They buried him among the kings, for he had done good toward God and toward his house. In Christ shall all be made alive. We walked along toward the doorway, and then through the opening we could see the remnant of the crowd. And the immortal words of Rudyard Kipling came to my mind and spoke to my soul. The tumult and the shouting dies. The captains and the kings depart. Still stands that ancient sacrifice, an humble and a contrite heart. Lord God of hosts, be with us yet, lest we forget, lest we forget. We hurried along, one more monument to see. For as a scouter, I had come to England to see the new memorial for Baden-Powell, the founder of scouting. As we stood before the magnificent marble memorial, I read to Francis the words, Robert Baden-Powell, 1857 to 1941, founder of the Boy Scouts, friend of all the world. On this, the 75th anniversary of the founding of scouting and the 125th anniversary of its founder, I ask myself the question, how many boys' lives have been blessed, even saved, by the movement sponsored by this one man? Unlike others buried within Westminster Abbey, Baden-Powell did not sail the stormy seas of glory. He didn't lead a conquering army on a battlefield. He didn't found an empire of worldly wealth. He was a builder of boys, who taught them well how to run and win the race of life. I think he was motivated by the little verse, nobody knows what a boy is worth. We'll have to wait and see. But every man in a noble place, a boy once used to be. This same thought is delightfully portrayed in the closing lines of the musical Camelot. You'll remember that King Arthur has witnessed the destruction of his coveted round table, destroyed by the jealousies of men, the infidelity of a queen, and the appearance in the present of a mistake from the past, even Mordred. King Arthur and his forces prepared to engage in mortal combat, the armies of Lancelot. All that he held dear was shattered. Disappointment had darkened to disillusionment, and disillusionment had deepened to despair. Suddenly, however, there appeared the stowaway, the young boy Tom of Warwick. Hopefully, he announced to his monarch that he had come to help engage the enemy in combat, to wage war and win the campaign for Camelot. In response to the king's questioning, he indicated his knowledge of the round table. Might for right for right, justice for all. He said that he wished to become a knight. A glimmer of hope came across King Arthur's face. All was not lost. He turned to Tom and instructed him on the glory of the Round Table. And then he knighted him, Sir Tom of Warwick, and commissioned him to depart the battlefield at once, to return to England, to spread abroad the dream of Camelot, to grow up and to grow old. Thus armed, Sir Tom of Warwick placed aside the weapons of war, and taking with him the tenets of truth, he heard his monarch command, Run, boy, run. A boy had been spared, an idea safeguarded, a hope preserved. Every boy that comes within the influence of scouting receives far more than did Sir Tom of Warwick. He subscribes to a motto, Be prepared. He lives by a code of conduct. Do a good turn daily. Scouting provides proficiency ratings to encourage a boy how to succeed, to hone his skills and develop his talents. Scouting teaches a boy how to live, not merely how to make a living. How grateful am I that the Church of Jesus Christ of Latter-day Saints, way back in 1913, became the first partner to sponsor scouting in the United States of America.
7: 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Stay connected with The Church of Jesus Christ of Latter-day Saints.
0: 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If you had to describe how hope feels to you, what would you say? Is it warm like sunshine? Does it bubble with excitement? Maybe it feels like a safety net underneath you if something goes wrong. Have you ever felt opposite feelings, those of hopelessness? If so, you are not alone. Even prophets have struggled with feelings like those. For example, the scriptures describe the prophet Elijah fleeing for his life. Running into the desert, he took shelter under a juniper tree and begged the Lord to let him die. It is enough. Now, O Lord, take away my life, Elijah prayed. But the Lord had other plans for Elijah. When the prophet fell asleep, an angel visited him, telling him to arise and eat. Elijah woke up and found a loaf of bread and a jar of water nearby. After eating and drinking, he fell back asleep, only to have the angel wake him again. Arise and eat, because the journey is too great for thee, the angel said. After eating and drinking again, Elijah received the strength he needed for the next part of his journey. See 1 Kings chapter 19, verses 1 through 8. Like Elijah, each of us travels through a personal desert of despair at times. For some, that desert may seem never-ending. When we feel hopeless, we can cry out to God. He hears us. He wants us to continue our mortal journey. His help can take many different forms, including friends, family members, professional and medical resources, gospel realizations, and other resources as varied as are our experiences and needs. As we use this help, we invite strength, hope, and purpose into our lives. If you or someone you love is struggling to feel hope, here is a collection of ideas and information that may help. Because each situation is different, and these are only general ideas, be sure to use those that seem most helpful to you. And if the hopeless feelings continue for months or become intense, please reach out to trusted family members, friends, professional counselors, or others you feel can help. You are not alone. Replace twisted thinking with truth. Sometimes feelings of hopelessness come when, instead of seeing things clearly, our view of life becomes temporarily twisted. This distorted thinking can happen when disappointing and unexpected things occur, like a rejection, betrayal, trauma, or loss, and we can't make sense of those events. Smaller daily triggers that accumulate over time can also open the floodgates to negative thinking. Psychologist Dr. Martin Seligman wrote about three common thought distortions. Permanence. Things will never change or get better. Pervasiveness. Because something negative happened in one area of life, my entire life is a failure. Personalization. Everything is my fault, whether or not it was truly in my control. Do any of these sound familiar? The next time you notice a twisted thought, try to replace it with one that is more accurate. It might even be helpful to write down the distorted thought, cross it out, and write the more accurate thought instead. For example, I'm so lonely tonight. I'm doomed to be lonely forever. Cross that out. Instead, think, even though I feel lonely now, I can't see the future. Tomorrow is another chance to meet new people. I got another bad review at work, and that proves I can't do anything right. Cross that out. Instead, think, work doesn't define my whole life. I have other relationships and talents. The abuse was my fault. I should have done more to protect myself. Cross that out. Instead, the abuse was not my fault. I was an innocent victim. Dr. Seligman also recommended doing something that might seem difficult when we are feeling down in the dumps. Try to recognize our signature strengths. Perhaps reading the list of spiritual gifts in Moroni, chapter 10, verses 8 through 18, will help you identify some of the strengths that are an important part of your character. The scriptures say that every single person is blessed with at least one gift of the Spirit. See Doctrine and Covenants, section 46, verse 11. And we shouldn't let the adversary tell us otherwise. Finally, another suggestion from Dr. Seligman might sound familiar. He recommended that we name what we are grateful for. Counting our blessings isn't just the title of a hymn. It's an action that can help replace bitterness with hope. It can remind us that our loving Heavenly Father is eager to bless us in ways both seen and unseen. Find ways to cope. What else can we do when hopeless feelings hit hard? Try to remember what activities have helped you feel better in the past. Sometimes focusing outward helps. Research has shown that compassionately helping others may be a powerful tool for feeling less anxious and depressed. Other times, we may benefit from taking a walk or getting extra sleep. One young man immersed himself in listening to and playing music. A woman found out that going to the movies helped interrupt the cycle of negative thinking, giving her a much-needed rest. Husband and wife scholars Dr. Stephen Wolin and Dr. Sybil Wolin identified traits that help people be resilient during challenges. Two of those were humor and creativity, activities that church leaders have spoken about. For example, Elder Joseph B. Worthlin of the Quorum of the Twelve Apostles said, "The next time you're tempted to groan, you might try to laugh instead. It will extend your life." And Elder Richard G. Scott of the Quorum of the Twelve Apostles once wrote, "Attempt to be creative, even if the results are modest. Creativity can engender a spirit of gratitude for life." Try a variety of ideas, and don't be surprised if they are uncomfortable at first. Sometimes trying to access coping skills is most difficult right when we need them the most. When you find something that you are able to do that provides relief, start making a list of those things. Then, when hopeless feelings come, pull out the list and go through each suggestion. If after trying everything you still feel hopeless, it may be a good time to reach out to a professional for help. Show compassion to yourself. What if, for 1 week, we were only able to say out loud to other people the phrases we told ourselves inwardly each day? Some of us might discover that our self-talk is harsher than anything we would say to others. What if we flipped that inner dialogue, only saying to ourselves what we would say to a dear friend? Perhaps we would notice a change in our feelings as we approached our inner selves with more compassion. Psychology professor Dr. Kristen Neff once spoke about a time her autistic son threw a tantrum on an airplane. Feeling the sting of judgmental looks from other passengers and overwhelmed by her son's continued screaming despite her best efforts to calm him, Dr. Neff realized she could show compassion to herself in that moment. Instead of echoing the criticism in her mind, she chose comforting and hopeful thoughts along the lines of, "This is so hard. I'm sorry you have to go through this. I'm here for you." As President Russell M. Nelson once pointed out, the commandment, "Thou shalt love thy neighbor as thyself," Matthew chapter 22, verse 39, has two parts: loving others, but also loving ourselves. When, during hard times, other help becomes scarce, each one of us has the power to be our own compassionate friend. Turn toward God's light. Depression and emotional suffering are not spiritual failings, and living the gospel won't always prevent pain and sorrow. But when we turn to God, even in small ways, the light of His love can refresh and renew our souls. Even though we may feel lost in the midst of our current circumstances, God promises the hope of His light, taught Elder Dieter F. Uchtdorf of the Quorum of the 12 Apostles. He also observed, "We learn to cultivate hope the same way we learn to walk, one step at a time. On some days, the steps we take towards God's light might be small, but each prayer offered, each commandment kept, and each scripture read is a victory. These acts of faith will nourish our souls and help us abound in hope through the power of the Holy Ghost." Romans chapter 15, verse 13. Meanwhile, Satan wants you to believe that hope is not possible for you, that you've made too many mistakes to deserve love, for example. Like clouds that mask the warmth of the sun, these lies and life's challenges can keep us from feeling the abundance of hope and happiness that exists. But our Heavenly Father and Jesus Christ are always there. They love us. They want to help us find peace. Sister Sharon Eubank recently encouraged us to take courage when we feel darkness closing in. "I testify, you are beloved. The Lord knows how hard you are trying," she said. "Take a few more steps on the covenant path, even if it's too dark to see very far. The light will come back on." It's important to acknowledge that in some cases, divine healing won't come in this life. For example, a person with mental illness may experience, through no fault of their own, persistent hopelessness and anxiety, a frequent inability to feel the Spirit, or any number of other challenges. Elder Jeffrey R. Holland spoke about mental illness when he said, "If you are the one afflicted or a caregiver to such, Try not to be overwhelmed with the size of your task. Don't assume you can fix everything, but fix what you can. If those are only small victories, be grateful for them and be patient. Sometimes just making it through the day is the victory. Elder Dale G. Rentland of the Quorum of the

0: and resources about coping with mental illness. Choose life. Because ongoing suffering can lead to hopelessness and even suicidal thoughts, it may be helpful to address a few basics about suicide here. While suicide is complex and has no single cause, a common thread for those who struggle with suicidal thoughts is that they feel hopeless and helpless about the challenges they face. Did you know that people who attempt suicide do not necessarily want to die? Rather, they want relief from the pain they are experiencing. If you are worried that a loved one is thinking about suicide, ask them about it directly and with compassion. If they tell you they've been thinking about suicide, and especially if they have a plan to harm themselves, help them connect with professional help right away. The site suicide.churchofjesuschrist.org has tips for holding a conversation like this, as well as additional resources on the topic. And if you are the one struggling, please don't give up. Help is available. As Elder Holland said, whatever your struggle, my brothers and sisters, mental or emotional or physical or otherwise, do not vote against the preciousness of life by ending it. Trust in God. Hold on in His love. Know that one day the dawn will break brightly and all shadows of mortality will flee. Reach out to those who can help you find healthy ways to cope with your pain. There is no shame in experiencing these feelings, and there is no shame in asking for help when you need it. Bread of life, living water. The prophet Elijah was given bread and water to strengthen and sustain him. When we consider that Jesus Christ is the bread of life and living water, this part of Elijah's story becomes beautifully symbolic of the nourishment that is constantly available to each of us. No matter what form our desert of despair takes, Jesus Christ is there with us. And let's be compassionate to each other along this journey of life. We, like the angel in Elijah's story, can help the weary travelers we meet find the strength to carry on. End of the article. The Bread and Water of Hope by Marissa Whittison. Read by Kristen Hawkins.
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2: Teenagers sometimes wonder. They always tell us we shouldn't become sexually involved, but they never tell us the limits. What are the limits? The problem with this question is that some people think if they can identify certain limits, that they can still get as close to those limits as possible and still be okay. But like floating down a river without knowing about a waterfall ahead, trying to get close to the limits is not a very smart idea. Consider this analogy. The story is told of a military pilot who flew his airplane near a forested area. Now, the military had a rule that said pilots should not fly their planes close to the trees. It's pretty obvious why. One wrong move and you would crash your airplane. So instead of trying to see how close to the trees he could get, this pilot set a rule for himself that he would stay at least 500 feet above the trees. In this way, he kept himself much safer. Just as a pilot can crash into the trees, we know that emotional damage and other problems come from sharing physical intimacies outside of marriage. So instead of trying to ask, what are the limits, we should follow standards that will keep us safe. For the Strength of Youth provides this valuable standard. Before marriage, do not do anything to arouse the powerful emotions that must be expressed only in marriage. In addition, for the Strength of Youth, list some specific things we should not do. It says, do not participate in passionate kissing, lie on top of another person, touch the private sacred parts of another person's body with or without clothing, or allow anyone to do that to you. Now, if those things are like flying in the trees, then what might be like flying 500 feet above the trees? Here's one idea that could be helpful. Only do things you would feel comfortable doing in the presence of your parents. For example, a 15-year-old could ask, is it okay

0: for me to hold hands? But maybe the question should be, would I hold hands in front of my parents? You can set standards that will help you stay pure. Elder Richard G. Scott said, quote, "Firmly establish personal standards. Choose a time of deep spiritual reflection when there is no pressure on you, and you can confirm your decisions by impressions that will come to you from the Holy Ghost. Decide then what you will do and what you will not do to express feelings. The Spirit will guide you. Then, do not vary from those decisions, no matter how right it may seem, when the temptation comes." End quote. Consider talking with your parents or leaders about your standards and seek their additional guidance. Pray and ask Heavenly Father about the standards you have set for yourself. When you feel the Holy Ghost confirming your standards, you will have greater power to live them. Now let's review what we've discussed. Prophets have clearly taught us how we can stay sexually pure. They have given us this standard. Before marriage, do not do anything to arouse the powerful emotions that must be expressed only in marriage. Just as a wise pilot keeps himself far above the trees, we should not even get close to sin. You can pray and talk with God about personal standards that you set for yourself. Take the time you need to really be guided by the Spirit. Once you set clear standards, never deviate from them. And don't let what's happened in the past control your future. If you stray from the path, you can return. In a world that's full of temptation, it can be challenging to stay virtuous, but it's worth it. When you obey God's commandment to be sexually pure, you prepare yourself to make and keep sacred covenants in the temple. You prepare yourself to build a strong marriage and to bring children into the world as part of a loving family. When we look at the big picture, it's easy to realize that it's worth it to keep God's commandment to be sexually pure.
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2: We are so grateful to all of you who teach. 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We can receive no greater call.
1: 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As a member of The Church of Jesus Christ of Latter-day Saints, you have the opportunity to teach the gospel. As a parent, son, daughter, sister, brother, or neighbor, you have the opportunity to teach.
3: You're listening to the Teaching No Greater Call series of The Church of Jesus Christ of Latter-day Saints. And today we have with us Sister Ann Madsen and Brother Brad Wilcox of the Sunday School General Board. And I'm Brother Osgathorpe, the Sunday School General President. What we want to discuss today is a chapter in Teaching No Greater Call called Understanding and Teaching Youth. So many in the church teach youth, not just the young men and young women, but of course the Sunday School. Sunday School has all of the young men and young women in Sunday School on the same day that the young men and young women are teaching them during the third block. So today let's talk about the great possibilities that we have before us for teaching young people in the church. Let me just start with this one little phrase from Teaching No Greater Call. It says, "As you teach the youth of the church, remember that the Lord knows their capacity. He has placed great trust in young people in the past, and he continues to place great trust in them today." What it really shows is young people have tremendous potential, and we have got to understand that, believe that, and teach in that way when we're working with youth. Yes, they have their challenges, as do all people, but we've got to focus on the great potential that they have. So I thought it might be a good thing for each of us to think about experiences we've had teaching the youth when we could see that potential rise up in them, when we could see how really great they are, and talk about how those good experiences we have when we're teaching youth can help us as teachers with young people.
4: Well, I think a lot of people are afraid, and when they get a calling,
3: to teach the youth, whether it's in seminary, early morning seminary. I have a friend who just received that calling and he's been really nervous about it. Or even if it's just to speak at a youth conference, as well as teaching in young men or young women or Sunday school. People are scared. They get nervous. And they feel a little uncomfortable, like they're out of their element. But I think what we need to remember is that these young people are outstanding, and they have that potential. They wouldn't be in these environments. They wouldn't be at seminary or in Sunday school if they didn't have some sense of who they are and what they can achieve. And so in many respects, we are working with the cream of the crop, and we've got to overcome that fear and be able to just say, hey, this is a wonderful opportunity. I remember being at a youth conference just this last summer where there was a young man. There were several young men there who were all palling around together. And I assumed that they were all LDS and just enjoyed talking to them during the seminars and the workshops and the games and enjoyed interacting with them. And finally, I was doing a workshop on giving away a copy of the Book of Mormon. And I kind of explained to the young people how they could do this. And I said, you don't need to just focus on the doctrine. I said, just focus on the friendship you have and that you want to share something important. Well, then I asked for a volunteer to come up. And I said, is there anybody here who brought a friend? And this young man raised his hand, and I said, have you given your friend a copy of the Book of Mormon? And he said, no. And so I said, well, come on up, and let's do this right now in front of everybody, and we'll go through these little steps that I'd talked about. And so he stood up, and he gave away a copy of the book, and I thought we were role-playing. And in reality, the friend was not a member of the church, and he truly was giving him a copy of the Book of Mormon for the first time, and we weren't role-playing. This was real.
4: This is better than role-playing.
3: Oh, my goodness. When that kid started talking about how much this boy's friendship meant to him, and then how much the Book of Mormon meant to him, and as he gave that copy to him and challenged him to accept it and to read it, it was a powerful experience. Well, he sent me an email just the other day saying that the boy had moved from Florida to another state, but that he had looked up the missionaries and that he's now preparing for baptism. Yeah. And so, as you say, these young people are outstanding, and they can do it.
4: This reminds me of a 14-year-old young woman that I met in India. She lives in New Delhi, and I asked her, I said, so are you planning on going on a mission? And she said, oh, yes, I will go on a mission when I turn 21. But she says, I'm a missionary right now. And I said, you're a missionary right now? She said, oh, yeah. She says, right this minute. She says, I go out, and she says, people see me, and they ask, so why do you dress like that? And why do you talk like that? And I just tell them, I'm a member of the Church of Jesus Christ of Latter-day Saints, and I know that this is where the true gospel
3: and
4: is.
3: And how old is she?
4: 14.
3: 14 years 14. Old. Imagine that. Just imagine.
4: She was so impressive. And she says, when people see my example, they start asking questions. I answer their questions, and then they want to know more. And pretty soon, they're coming to church, and their families come into the church and get baptized. So this is the power of young people that is, for me, inspiring.
5: For me as well. As Brad was saying, you get fearful when you're going to teach the 14-year-olds, the 15-year-olds. You wonder if they're going to run out the door, if you're going to have to gather them up before class, have all of these worries. I think one thing to remember is that we've all been young. Most of us are much older than they are. I happen to be a great-grandmother. I taught the 17-year-olds when I was a great-grandmother. And I know when I walked into their class the first day, they were saying to themselves, they knew me from the ward, but why did they have this old lady come to teach us? Wasn't long, though, till I had shared with them experience, and it just occurred to me, I can't act like them. I don't want to act like them. They need a model. They need someone to look to and say, I want to be like her. So I don't want to try to be like them. I think sometimes we make that mistake. You know, we know all the... I did know all the scores of their football games, and I knew the days that their proms were and things like that. But I didn't make a point of... That wasn't the focus of our being together. Our being together was for me being able to share with them out of the richness of my youth and the time that I took then to investigate for myself and know for myself. I think I focused on the idea, as a teacher did with me at age 14, my testimony is good. I know the Book of Mormon is true, but that isn't good enough for you. You've got to know for yourself. And so that's what I did, and I can remember telling them many stories that I remember vividly, because the Spirit had touched my life. And I think one of the blessings of the Holy Ghost is that when you have felt it, it can help you remember how it felt at that time. So when I said to them, I remember the night that I knelt down and prayed to know if the Book of Mormon was true. I'd been waiting and waiting to get to the end. I have a funny story about that, and I told it to them. I said, you know, my dad yelled up the stairs at me one night, "Ann, turn off your light. It's time to go to sleep." And I was reading the Book of Mormon, and I was almost done. So I was waiting to get to the Moroni part where he makes the promise. And so I said, "Night, Dad," and went into the closet and turned on the light. And the kids all thought that was, you know, I was really a real person.
6: And with a real dad who told you to get to bed.
5: To get to bed. So I was reading along with the light in the closet, and suddenly the door opened, and it was my father. I was leaning against the door, so I fell out. And he said, "Ann, what are you doing? There's no one in your bed." And I said, "I know, Daddy. I'm reading the Book of Mormon." He said, "You're what?" And I said, "I'm reading the Book of Mormon." And he said, "Okay, good night." And he closed the door.
6: Closed you back in the closet.
5: Yeah. Now, that was part of the story. The rest of the story that I told them was one that I know had an impact on them. I could tell by the looks on their faces. I said, after I finished the book, I was excited and a little anxious, but full of faith. I had so much faith. I knew, I was about 13 and a half years old, I think. I knew that when I asked the question in the words of Moroni, and I did it over and over, it was like a mantra. I said, "Ask thee in the name of thy son, Jesus Christ, with real intent, if these things are not true." And I remember thinking, why do you say not? Why don't you say if these things are? But I thought, no, he said not, I'm going to say not. So I did. And I was sure I was going to see an angel. I was sure that I'd hear a loud voice. And nothing too much happened. So I kept going. And I'd never stayed on my knees that long. And I kept going. I didn't waver. I knew something would happen. And when it did, it was so unmistakable that telling you about it right now does the same thing to me as it did when I was telling those young people.
3: And you were how old?
5: I was 13 and a half.
3: 13 and a half.
5: And I had had a teacher who challenged us to read the Book of Mormon every week. I listened to him say it every week. I expected it every week. One week, I heard it. I don't know. It got right inside of me, and I thought, okay, I got to find out. So I did. The feeling I had, and it's, I think for everyone it's different, as I knelt there, was so unmistakable. I felt as though someone was pouring hot oil in the top of my head, and it was going through my entire body out to my fingers and my toes. And I didn't know what to call it even. I wouldn't have known to say, this is the Holy Ghost. But that's what it was, and I know what to call it now. And so describing that to the youth in my class, I knew what to call it. And I knew to draw their attention to the fact that there were times they had had feelings, maybe in their hearts, a burning in their hearts, tingling in their spine. They'd had something happen that was unmistakable.
3: There's something really powerful about what you've just described. One is that this happened to you when you were 13 and a half and you were teaching young people. They can relate to what you were telling them when you were 13 and a half.
5: Exactly.
3: Because you're not telling them what's happening to you now. You're telling them what happened to you then. I had a similar experience when I was about 12 years old. Not exactly the same as yours, but I was reading the Book of Mormon in my bed, in my bedroom, and I knew that this book was true. And so when people have said to me, how did your testimony come to you? I often think back, it came to me early. Now, it doesn't come to everyone early.
5: No.
3: It doesn't happen like that with everybody, but for me it did. And so I had that in my soul, in my spirit, early, early in my life. And when we're inviting young people to look inside their lives and say, what's happening in your life? If we can give them experiences like this that happened to us, it doesn't matter how old we are as a teacher. Some people think, oh, you know, to teach the youth, you've got to be young. No, not necessarily. I just talked with, this is another great-grandmother that taught a lesson just a couple of weeks ago. And she told me how she looked in the lesson manual. It was on 1 Timothy. She looked at the verse that said, be thou an example. She says, I'm going to focus on that verse. And then the very next day, President Monson came, gave his devotional at BYU, and used that very verse in his talk. And after that, she said, okay, then I decided for sure I wanted to focus on that scripture and on President Monson's talk. So the next Sunday, she said, did anybody attend that talk with President Monson? She had two learners in her class that were homeschooled, and so they went to that meeting in the Marriott Center. And she said, what was it like? Well, they spent the first part of that whole class telling what it was like, and when that hush came over the audience, and one of the young women there said, I knew that he was a prophet of God. And so there, in a sense, she began her class with young people bearing their testimonies. And then she went into the scripture and went over every word. What does it mean to be an example in word, in conversation, in charity, in purity? She went over all that and had them share it. And then at the end, one of her class members is non-LDS. She's an exchange student. She said, have you noticed any difference in young people from your country? She said, oh, yeah. She said, there's a big difference. She said, the way they talk, the way they act with each other, they're more moral. She said, I've noticed this. And so then she could say, so you look at the power of your being an example just with this class member. You're influencing her for the good because you're trying to follow the Savior.
6: Yeah, you know, think about the things we've been talking about so far. Yeah. We've talked a little bit about seeing potential. And that's what a teacher does. A teacher can see potential in a young person who may not be able to see it in himself.
3: Right.
6: And we've talked about being willing to risk and share your experiences. And then ask the young people, you know, to establish a climate where it's safe for them to share their experiences. These are powerful things.
3: They are.
6: Powerful things.
5: I think the climate is important. I think the safe place, when they walk into Sunday school or to any class, they say to themselves, either, well, I'm going to listen and maybe I'll learn something, or they say, if I have questions, I can ask them here. If I have doubts, or if I don't know yet, I can ask about it here. There's someone among my friends sitting here, or the teacher teaching me, who'll know the answers to my questions. And I think that is powerful. I think the notion that I'm safe. I might not even want to ask my mother and dad this question, but here, everybody accepts me.
3: Yeah.
5: They don't care that I don't know everything.
6: And Sister Okazaki used to say that. She used to say, there's power in a third party. Someone who's not mom and dad, maybe not even a relative. There's power in a third party who is supporting the values of mom and dad that are in the home. And I think as a teacher of youth, we can be that third party.
5: Exactly.
6: We can be that safe third party, supporting the values of parents, but not so closely connected that sometimes it's hard for children to hear something from mom and dad, but they'll listen to it from a third party. And as a teacher, we can step in and play that role.
3: And from time to time, some of these young people in their homes don't get the kind of building up that they need. And that's why it's so powerful, I think, in a Sunday school class when some these young people go in. I used to tell when I was teaching deacons, I said, one of the gifts the Lord's given me is to see your future. I can see you when you become older. I can see all the great things you're going to do. Young people need this so much, and sometimes they don't get it in the home. They need to get it in the home, and we need to help parents give it in the home. But oftentimes, there's a young person who might get negative feedback from parents about all the problems they have and their negative attributes. When they come into Sunday school, we can say, look how great your potential is. Look what you can do in your life. Even last night as I was training, these were 20-year-olds at BYU, but as I was training them in this auxiliary training, I thought, I can see where you're going to go. I can see you're going to go all over the world. You are going to make a difference. You are going to be leaders. You are going to change the whole face of the church because you are strong and you have faith. I think we need this all the time.
6: Yeah. We need that validation. We need that affirmation. We need that. And sometimes, even if a parent does give that to a child,
3: right?
6: Oh, that's just mom.
3: Yeah.
6: That's just dad. Dad has to say that. He's
5: They're
6: my father.
5: They're paid for that.
6: Yeah. But see, when it comes from another party, when it comes from that third party, when it comes from a caring teacher, and it comes sincerely,
3: it has to be sincere. Yeah.
6: Then I think it does even reaffirm the positive things that mom and dad are trying to say.
3: Elder Maxwell said one time, we don't give enough deserved, specific praise. It has to be deserved, it has to be specific, it has to be sincere, but we don't give enough of it. And when we do in class, when we say to someone, that was one of the greatest comments, what you just said was one of the greatest comments, because now look where that takes us and look where we can go with that comment.
6: Yeah.
3: This is what we all need, it's what young people need.
5: I think that we can pray as teachers, parents who are also teachers, to be able to see the potential. As a teacher, I have the sense, even in teaching professionally, I look out over a class, I really think it's a gift that you see who they really are. You don't see the ones that are not looking as well-groomed. You don't see that at all. You see a certain amount of light in their eyes, and you can visualize those eyes getting brighter and brighter. I think what we do is that we can discuss with them the absolute faith we have in their perfectibility. Because most of us say to ourselves, oh, well, other people can do that, but I can't. And especially youth, I think, have that feeling sometimes. They look around and they're so proud of their friends that are the football stars and the good singers and all the things, and they think of themselves as being nothing. But I think we can keep saying to them, your Heavenly Father knows you are perfectible. I know you are perfectible. You wouldn't be here on this earth if you were not perfectible. Nobody's not perfectible.
3: That is a beautiful thing, Anne.
5: I'm not sure
3: I really
5: that's
3: like
5: a word.
3: No, I think I like it. If it's not a word, I like it.
5: Well, I like it.
3: Their ability to be like the Savior is what you're saying.
5: Exactly.
3: They can do this.
5: And as you present to them a characteristic of Him, forgiveness. I love teaching young people about forgiveness because they're in a situation where they kind of hold grudges against each other,
3: right.
5: And they're scared. They feel not as good as, so they kind of push off by holding something against a friend. And I love teaching young people, especially young girls. I taught the Maya Maids just before I was married. I was young then. I was 19, teaching these Maya maids.
3: You're still young, Anne.
5: I know. I am. I feel young. 79 is young.
3: That's right.
5: I mean, think of what 99 is. Anyway.
6: Now, there's probably a 99-year-old sister listening, and she's probably just been called to teach the Maya maids.
5: Okay, so. Well, good for her. She's going to love every second of it. I'm sure of that. Anyway, I love to teach forgiveness. I love to talk about how it's all the ball's always in your court. It doesn't have anything to do with the other person. You just forgive. On my refrigerator, there's a little sign that says, forgive everybody, everything, every time.
3: That's great.
5: And if it just said immediately, would be even better. Because the sooner you can forgive, the less you're carrying around, you know?
3: The better you feel.
5: Yeah, the better you feel. And I think they can understand that. I mean, I know they can.
3: Coming back to this perfectibility, I thought of this quote, one of my favorite quotes from President Hinckley. He said, we need to have an increase of faith. We need to have faith in the Lord, faith in others, and faith in ourselves that we can do good and great things.
5: I love that.
3: I love this quote because it's for youth. Sometimes they lack a little faith in others. They lack a little faith in themselves. They lack faith in the Lord. And when you say, okay, in this class, we're going to increase our faith. When you come here, your faith is going to go up. And it's not just only in the Lord that it's going to go up. It's going to go up in your faith in others, that you can help them, that they can help you, and your faith in yourself that you can actually achieve something. You're going to leave this class with more faith. If that happens in every class with youth, then I'm convinced things are going to go well and they're going to get what they need.
5: Yeah. You know, that was a great key that you just gave, I think. You say, in this class, we're going to, and then fill in the blank. You know, have some outcome goals for the class.
3: Yeah.
5: When you walk into the class at the beginning of the year, say, it's January, and before this year is out, we're all going to have a testimony of the Book of Mormon, or whatever you're inspired to say. What do they need? You know, many of them have needs that are so obvious, and loving each other is so important to being able to change from the things that they feel they don't have or can't do, to knowing that there are people around me who love me, so I can accomplish what I'm trying to do personally. I think we can teach them a lot about prayer, about conversation with their Heavenly Father, conversations with lots of people. They have conversations with their parents. Should they be having conversations with their best friend about how they're having trouble with their mother? No. They should be having a conversation with Mother. Mother, we're not getting along. What am I doing that I could change? How could I? And you can teach a young person to do an old person's job.
3: You can. You can.
6: Yeah. I think we have to be realistic, though. As we're sitting here talking, we're talking about some very ideal ideals. We're talking about some really lofty goals. But, I mean, it doesn't change the fact that some kids, you know, you say, hey, I believe in you, and they don't come back with thank you. They come back with a few other things. Or you say, you're a child of God, and they're like, ugh, when are they going to quit saying that? They say it all the time. I mean, sometimes, you know, kids build walls around themselves, and sometimes the walls even have a little barbed wire on them that are kind of saying, stay out, stay out, stay out. And I think when we make a bid for a young person's acceptance, and then the young person rejects, then we as teachers tend to pull back. Well, if he doesn't want to talk to me, I don't want to talk to him. You know, I just won't pay attention to him. If he wants to be ignored, I'll ignore him. And we've got to be a little bigger than that. And you said, young people can be taught to do an adult's job. And I think sometimes adults need to be taught to do an adult's job. And we need to be able to remember that we're the adults and that we're not going to be offended by some of the awkward things they say. We're not going to be offended by some of the rude things that happen, but we're going to just keep coming back and coming back and believing in that potential and seeing past that wall, because some kids get a little hard to reach.
4: We're not going to feel bad if they don't thank us, if they don't feel great about some lesson or whatever. We're not going to feel bad about that. This whole thing about not getting offended as an adult, the youth sometimes, they don't know that they're offending or anything. It's just how they act. And I remember when I had a teacher's quorum, and we had some challenges in this teacher's quorum, and challenges with behavior and everything. But as time went on, things got better. And then, but I didn't ever really hear thank you until they got older. They would come back to me like 10 years later and say, wow, that was so great. And I said, it really was?
6: Then you get the feedback.
4: Then you get the feedback.
6: Later.
5: Yeah,
4: and you don't expect it immediately, because youth sometimes don't know how to give it. You know, it's hard for them to give.
5: And you don't want to wait for it because you got to keep moving. You got to be patient.
4: Right. So we have been talking today about teaching the youth and what a great experience it really is to teach the youth. And as Brad said, we have to be realistic. Sometimes the youth give us challenges. But overall, it is a great, great experience to teach young people. This is the Teaching No Greater Call series.
7: An uplifting influence for good. From the Church of Jesus Christ of Latter-day Saints.
8: I'm Sharon Eubank, and with me today is Sister Julie B. Beck, who is the General Relief Society President, here to talk about how the Lord uses change and transition in our lives. Sister Beck, once again, we're really glad to have you.
9: Thank you, Sharon.
8: I thought we might begin today just talking about how the Lord uses change or transition in our lives to kind of mold us and shape us. And in order for this process to refine us rather than break us down, I wonder, could you just talk about how we might prepare for the changes that come in our lives?
9: We have a lot of examples of preparation in the scriptures. So when we're thinking about this, we could maybe start with Adam and Eve. They're the first example of people who had a big change in their lives. They started out in the Garden of Eden, and then they had to begin this mortal experience without a handbook, without prior examples. They had to figure out how to till the earth and work and feed themselves, what to do with the family, what it meant to keep covenants, and so on. So the change was preparing them for the greater work. The Lord needed them to experience change in order to prepare them for eternal life. Mm-hmm. He's done the same thing with other people like Lehi and Nephi, their families. You could go into other Old Testament people like Sarah and Rebecca. Many, many times in the scriptures, we see the Lord using change to test his people, to test their dependence on him, to help them increase their faith in him. I think that's a key principle.
8: If it's true then that it's going to be inevitable and that the Lord really does use change in our lives, even though it makes us uncomfortable, how do we learn the things that we should learn from the change?
9: Change is for learning. That's what we need to understand to begin with. We experience change so we will learn, not so we'll stay the same. You go back in your own life. Being born was a change. Growing up included a lot of changes, just going away to school, to kindergarten. Then you went to junior high. That was a huge change for me. Then you graduate from high school at some point. What's going to happen in your life? All these things force learning. So I think we need to embrace the idea that change happens and it is for learning.
8: We're all knowing that there intellectually will be some change in our lives, but I think sometimes that I feel, it's so unfair when the transition happens really fast. It surprises me and I didn't know it was coming. One of the sisters asked, you know, what advice do you have on dealing with unexpected setbacks on our journey?
9: I've thought about this a lot in terms of my mother. A little less than 2 years ago, my father passed away, and then my mother was alone. It's been a tremendous change for her after nearly 60 years of marriage. Then she's having to recreate her identity. Who is she as a solo person? Because she's so closely identified with my father for many years. As I've observed her and other faithful people, dealing with significant change, particularly when it happens fast, I think of the word training. This is when training pays off. Because if we've trained ourselves to do certain things, you just keep going with patterns. You train those patterns into your lives. My mother gets up and prays every day. She reads the scriptures every day. She goes to church every week. She still pays her tithing. She still serves. She's still thinking about other people. Sometimes it becomes automatic as you're dealing with the enormity of some of these changes. But training does pay off.
8: I like what you're talking about training, because that means some of the habits that you've had and when your life maybe were calmer are preparing you for a time when it won't be as calm.
9: Right.
8: I wonder, there are often things that happen that we don't have any control over. Can you talk a little bit about accepting those kinds of things, accepting the things that you don't have control over that change your life in ways that maybe you didn't want it to be changed?
9: I think the most difficult changes are the ones that we say, I didn't plan that. Mm-hmm. We all like to map out our own life and anticipate what we'd like to do. It's a little scarier when you're taking different turns. I just read a parable or a story today, this morning, as part of my morning scripture study. It was actually a story taught by President David O. McKay when he was telling about a train engineer who pulled off the track on a dark and stormy night. Then he was oiling and fixing up his train, getting ready to go. One of the passengers said, oh, you're not taking this train out on this dark and stormy night. And he said, well, of course I am. And he said, well, you can't drive it in the dark. And he said, I won't be driving in the dark. Well, does that mean you're staying here? He says, no, you see this headlamp on the train. It shines out several hundred yards in front of me, and all night long I will be driving into the light. Mm-hmm. And the light will then go in advance of the train until morning. That is a great metaphor. So much of what we do in this life is driving just as far as we can see, not seeing the whole vista. We need to have the faith to trust the Lord in that. It's hard to see all the way down the road. Sometimes we can see a few weeks or a few months. That's okay.
8: That's a great parable. A sister named Jeannie wrote into the Mormon Channel, and she was saying, in the church, we are familiar with and believe that scripture that God's laws are the same. Yesterday, today, and forever, He is the same. So she's asking, how does that scripture coincide with what we're talking about, with change?
9: So God's the same, but life is different. The thing that we need to remember about the Lord is that He doesn't vary in His promises. He's promised us that He will sustain us and support us and bless us and carry us, that if we ask, we can receive. If we knock, He will answer. Those are the things that don't change with Him. He understands that situations change and life changes, but He's the one who is the constant. That's the beauty of the atonement. The Lord is always constant.
8: Do you feel comfortable sharing something in your life where you experienced a change, but you felt the Lord's promises about what you're talking about, that His promises are sure?
9: Well, one example of a big change in my life was being called to be the Relief Society president. I didn't ever anticipate a call like this. I don't think there's anything you do in your life to prepare adequately for something like this. Someone has asked me, well, several people have said, how did you get a calling like that? I said, yes. I didn't try out for it. I didn't prepare in any special way. It was training. Years ago, I committed myself to reading the scriptures every day, to praying, to serving, and those patterns carry you through when you say, I'll do what I have to do. So that was a big life adjustment for me and my family. And sometimes it takes some settling in. I'd like to say that the burden fell and I staggered some under it. But then the Lord helps you shift it and balance it, much like a backpacker would, and then you keep going. So that's what happens with change. Sometimes you get something added to your pack or what you're carrying, and you shift and adjust, and you take the next step forward. What option do we have? You can't sit down and stop. You have to keep going. I think of President Monson. I saw him coming into a meeting just a couple of weeks ago. It was first thing in the morning, he was coming in his overcoat and had his briefcase, and he had a big smile on his face, and he said, "Top of the morning, how are you doing today?" And I, as he walked past into his office to take off his overcoat and leave his briefcase, I thought, here's President Monson. I don't know if he feels well or not today. I don't know how things are at home for him today. I don't know if Sister Monson is well today. But President Monson comes to work with a smile on his face. Where did he learn that? He trained himself years ago to do his duty and fulfill what was expected of him, and there he is.
8: So as you shift your pack and as you use your training, how do you feel the promises of the Lord as you kind of work through the difficult change?
9: The promises we have is that we'll have the Spirit to be with us. The Lord's promised that. I've used this quote before. This is Eliza R. Snow. I love her saying that when she loses hold on the Spirit and the power of the gospel and partakes of the spirit of the world to the slightest degree, trouble comes. So this applies to change. When things happen, if we lose hold of the power of the gospel, as President Uchtdorf has said, the why, and why things are happening, and that spirit, then trouble comes and something is wrong and we're tried. We question and we stagger. And what comfort, she says, can you impart to me? You cannot impart comfort to me that will satisfy the immortal mind, but that which comes from the fountain above. And then her question for us, and is it not our privilege to so live that we can have this constantly pouring into our souls? That's an opportunity. It's difficult to be constant in that spirit, but that's what we're aiming for. When difficult things come, we can adjust, we can feel that help. I believe in the enabling power of the atonement. I've been taught that. And I think that the atonement, when we increase our faith in the Lord, adjusts that load for us. Somehow you are managing an experience you didn't think you could manage. You are carrying a load you never imagined you could carry. You are doing an assignment you were never prepared to do. That isn't us. We don't do it on our own power. Our covenants have blessed us with those promises that the Lord will help us, and the Lord's atoning power adjusts the load.
8: You're listening to the Mormon Channel Relief Society program. We're visiting with Sister Julie B. Beck, who's the General Relief Society president, talking about change and transition in our lives. We had a sister writing in to the Mormon Channel, and she asked for advice on adjusting to marriage. She said, "I'm in my 20s, I just recently got married, and it's such a big change. Can you give me suggestions that would help me as I transition from being single to my married life?"
9: Thank you. This is a great question, because we tend to think that the normal decisions and progress don't create much change or adjustment in our lives. But marriage is a big change. Having your first baby is a big change. I maybe have mentioned on another program about a Relief Society president who's president of a young married ward. And she says, "In my ward, people are new. They're new to marriage. They're new to having their first child. They're new to managing finances, to serving faithfully in the church. They're new to so much of what it takes." So transitioning to that, again, this is where the patterns and the training pays off. Hopefully, you've been reading your scriptures, you've been saying your prayers, you've been paying your tithing, you've been learning to be kind and charitable, and now you get to use your training. That's what it's for. So I don't know if we prepare ourselves enough for the changes that are coming by investing in the training.
8: You mentioned motherhood as a big transition. Let's play this question from Crystal.
10: Hi, my name is Crystal. I'm from Mesa, Arizona. And in the world we live in, most women work outside the home before marriage. So do you have any advice for those women who transition from having a full-time job to being a full-time stay-at-home mom? I know for myself, I felt a big culture shock, so to say, going from managing an efficient office to managing a home with small children that is not very efficient and staying organized. Keeping my temper and trying to have a Christ-centered home is much more difficult than I thought. Any tips for me?
9: Thank you, Crystal. It's interesting, young mothers ask this question because they're used to working in an environment with adults who can communicate what their needs are. And small children are not good communicators. I think the most important thing we have to remember in this transition to motherhood is the big picture. Why are you doing it? Are you doing it because it's fun? Are you doing it because your children tell you you're cute? Because it's personally rewarding? Well, sometimes it is personally rewarding. But again, it's the patterns that you've established that help you move through how different that experience is. I have talked to young mothers who say it helps them to keep the big picture. They look at themselves not as someone who quit working in a professional environment, but as being able to now take the skills they learned in that environment home to their family life and apply them. So they are the CEO of their own company or institution, so to speak. Only their company, their family, has eternal significance. They're looking out in the big picture, and what is it we're trying to create in this company? What are the small daily steps that will take us toward that progress? What is it going to require of me and my character to move us there? What do I have to do to not be distracted and to stay on my task? What do I do to create the environment that invites the spirit into our home? If the mother doesn't create that climate where the spirit can grow and foster, then it's a destructive climate. It's an unhealthy climate. Those are all challenging things that give plenty of scope for the imagination of a woman. And yes, little people do not fall in line like adults do, but you learn patterns of leadership in other worlds and in other roles that are now applied in the family. How disciplined are you in your home? Do you carry the same amount of discipline in your home that you had as a professional? Do you get up and get dressed every day? Do you fix your hair and makeup for the people in your company? Do you keep your mind sharp and your skills tuned so that you can be competitive? Those same kinds of principles that helped you move forward in your career now should be applied and magnified in your home, in your own corporation.
8: I appreciate the advice and counsel you just gave about keeping the big picture, because I think that applies to the next question as well. This sister wrote in and she was asking about how to adjust to a new ward, being a new convert in the church. Let's listen to her question.
11: My name is Cambria. I'm originally from California. I've lived there most of my life. I was converted by the sister missionaries in 2004 and only attended one ward since they really became my family. And I have recently moved in July, and I love and miss everyone of my ward family. I am having a difficult experience. Like I said, I've lived here since July, and I have yet to meet or speak with the Relief Society president or my bishop. I know my bishop is busy. I don't blame anybody, and I can place some of the blame on myself. I am really shy, and it is hard for me to get out there and meet people. But I do feel really homesick, and don't feel like I've had a lot of people reaching out to me. So I've prayed about it, and I know that I need to do something about this. I just don't know how to change the situation. It's becoming a pretty debilitating one for me.
9: Okay, thank you for your question. That's a sincere and heartfelt question. Sometimes changes paralyze us for a moment. I don't think that's that unusual to say that we can have a big change or significant change in our lives and just move forward as if nothing ever happened is unrealistic. Some changes oftentimes numb us or paralyze us or put us in a situation that is so different that it takes a little while to sort ourselves out. But again, it's the same patterns. Thinking of becoming a new member of the church, what were the things you did as a new member of the church to increase in your testimony and enthusiasm? What are the personal practices in your life and the habits? Are you still reading the scriptures? Are you still saying your prayers? Are you saying your tithing, whether the bishop acknowledges that or not? What types of service are you doing for other people? Are you finding one person to reach out to? Friends don't make themselves. So when you were coming into the church, someone had to reach out to you and include you in their group. Now, this is your chance to pattern what you do after the people who taught you. What did they do to help you when you were adjusting into the gospel? Can you do that for someone else? What are the things you've been learning? So what were you taught and trained that are going to help you do this? That's why I'm saying the Lord uses change to force our growth. If you never had to change, you wouldn't learn some of the same lessons. My example in this is Sister Allred, my counselor, who joined the church at 14, and she says it was a change. It was a cultural change, it was a spiritual change, an intellectual change. She said, my whole life had to change. Then when her family came in, that family had to change. Oftentimes we don't acknowledge how much change has to happen when someone comes into the church. We think, oh, isn't that great? They joined the church. But their patterns of recreation, their social network, lots of things change. So what does that do to increase our faith? Sister Allred really learned those patterns well, of reaching out to other people, being engaged in service, finding her own opportunities, asking for something to do. And then they moved and moved and moved all around South America many times into different countries and different situations. Those patterns went with her so that every time she moved, it was a new cultural change, a new learning, but she'd practiced it when she was 14 and then started applying some of those same lessons until now she's comfortable.
12: When President Monson was called to be the president of the church, he said, "This conference marks 45 years since I was called to the Quorum of the 12 Apostles. When President Hinckley passed away 8 months ago, I realized that I had become the senior apostle. The changes over a period of 45 years that were incremental now seem monumental." I think that's such a great quote. And I wanted to ask you, as a leader, you've faced a lot of changes serving in different church callings, and you'll continue to do that. But how do you see that change benefits individuals who have been serving and those who will serve and who have served in the church? How is it that change benefits us? Because we change a lot in the church.
9: We do, and our callings change. I think on the local level, one of the blessings of people changing leadership positions and callings is it adds to our compassion, for one thing. You've been where someone was or just arrived to, and you know what it demanded of you, so you can support and strengthen them in their personal growth. Rotating those assignments gives us this cooperative feeling of wanting to help one another to do better. We should have that spirit of helping one another to learn and progress. And so I think it is a blessing. It is incremental growth. I can't think of any calling I've had that didn't prepare me for the next one. The lessons we learn go with us. Mm-hmm. One of the great lessons for change that I've learned was a lesson President Benson taught. When he was talking about Alma and Paul, they're men who had tremendous change. All of a sudden, they had a change of heart, a change of life, and an experience that moved them forward. But he said, for every Paul and for every Alma, there are hundreds of thousands of men and women who quietly go about living a God-like life, who just do the little things every day that move them where the Lord needs them to be. That's been a hopeful thought for me, to just quietly go about doing the things I know I'm supposed to do. I don't have to have an immediate change.
12: Thank you. Would you just close for us by talking about how change has blessed your life personally?
9: Well, I think it's blessed me because it forces me to new growth, new thought, new prayers, new service, new scripture study, new skills. There have been many seasons, different seasons, but every one is this opportunity to learn and stretch. If I think back to where I was in high school, I'm glad I'm not there. I'm glad I'm where I am today. I've learned to think better, to study better, to apply things better. I hope the Lord is patient with me as I'm learning from the changes that happen in my life. But we don't need to look at the transitions and the changes in our lives like monoliths, something to be scaled. And then when we're over that, oh, now we can relax. These are opportunities to enjoy the journey. President Hinckley used to talk about that most of life is like an old-time rail journey, and I've used a railroad

0: how it's going to happen. Change is gradual. Transitions happen. We carry patterns with us. We have the Lord's promise and atonement with us. We don't need to be floored by all the changes. So leaving Young Women and coming to Relief Society is where we go next. That's the pattern of the gospel. We invest in youth, and then we use their skills as a grown-up. A young man goes on a mission in preparation for fatherhood and the future of his life. The mission isn't this monolith that he has to scale, and then when he gets home, he doesn't know what to do. He's practiced patterns of gospel living before and during his mission. And so you're a little uneven. You stagger a little bit with the change. Sometimes you're numbed a little bit by it. But you know the patterns. You know the practices. And training pays off. So if we just keep using the training we've invested in our lives and see it through, the clouds always part. We always get to a point where we say, I can do it now. I've learned something. And I can enjoy the view from here. That's the blessing the Lord gives us in all the changes we have in our lives.
1: Thank you so much. May I just express my personal thanks and the thanks of the Mormon Channel for the investment that you made to come and speak again with us on all these topics, the questions that have come in. Thank you very much for
0: doing
1: that.
0: Thank you.
1: Thanks again for listening.
2: We Are the Missionaries by Hadassah Mushipula. Kinshasa, Democratic Republic of the Congo. I asked God to help me find His missionary church. My parents loved to share the word of the Lord. They regularly gave away boxes containing copies of the New Testament to neighborhoods, prisons, hospitals, and schools. As part of my parents' efforts, my father sang, read scriptures, testified of Jesus Christ, and closed with prayer. By being included in that experience as a child, I developed a desire to serve God. When my father suffered a heart attack, however, what we called evangelization ended. I couldn't distribute copies of the New Testament on my own, so I asked my father for permission to find a missionary church. By age 15, I began to ask questions about doctrine, baptism, tithing, and church organization. My father said no church today practiced things as taught by the Savior. But if I found such a church, he said, I should join it. Years later, I had a disagreement with a coworker. When he came by our house to apologize, he left a book titled Our Heritage, A Brief History of the Church of Jesus Christ of Latter-day Saints. In it, I read about the martyrdom of the prophet Joseph Smith. This story touched me deeply. I also found a photo of two young men wearing white shirts, ties, and name tags. They shared the gospel of Jesus Christ throughout the world. I wondered if there were such missionaries in my town. That evening, I prayed and asked God to help me find His missionary church. The next day, I looked for the missionaries. I checked with every person I saw who was wearing a white shirt, but I had no success. Outside my home a few days later, I saw three people wearing white shirts, ties, and name tags. I ran inside, got the book, and hurried after them. When I caught up with them, one of them asked, "Can we help you?" "Is this book from your church?" I asked. "Yes, it's our book," he replied enthusiastically. "We are the missionaries." After several weeks of learning about the restored gospel, I was baptized a member of the Church of Jesus Christ of Latter-day Saints. A year later, my father was baptized. Because I still wanted to serve the Lord, a desire that had remained with me since I was young, I began preparing to serve a full-time mission. What joy I felt the day I received my own call to be a full-time missionary.
3: Taking up trail running's been fantastic for me. I love being out in the wilderness. I love to see the beauty of the trees. It gives me a chance to ponder. And a lot of times I find myself, as I'm running, pondering scriptures that are in the Book of Mormon. And it helps me solve problems in my life. Moroni chapter 7, verse 13. But behold, that which is of God inviteth and enticeth to do good continually. Wherefore, everything which inviteth and enticeth to do good and to

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12: Book of Mormon Art. Alma and Amulek. And Alma went forth, and also Amulek, among the people, to declare the words of God unto them, and they were filled with the Holy Ghost. Alma chapter 8, verse 30.
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14: We believe in God, the Eternal Father.
15: We believe in the Bible to be the Word of God.
16: We believe in being honest, true, chaste, benevolent, virtuous.
14: We believe that through the atonement of Christ, all mankind.
15: We also believe the Book of Mormon to be the Word of God.
16: We may say that we follow the admonition of Paul. 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We hope all.

0: Welcome to Why I Believe. My name is Rick Starr. Keith Hamilton was a popular African-American college student attending North Carolina State University when the missionaries knocked on his door on a hot August day in 1980. Through personal prayer, he was converted to the restored gospel, which eventually led him to serve a mission and become the first black man to attend and graduate from the J. Reuben Clark Law School at BYU. Keith is now a practicing attorney in Utah and an author. His book is entitled Last Laborer, Thoughts and Reflections of a Black Mormon. Keith Hamilton joins us today on Why I Believe to share his conversion story and his perspective as an African-American member of The Church of Jesus Christ of Latter-day Saints. Keith, welcome to Why I Believe. It's great to have you here with us today.
1: Thank you. Thanks for inviting me.
0: Well, it's great to have you. You have a very interesting story, as I've been reading in your book, and I know our listeners will be anxious to hear about your conversion story. Let's get to know you a little bit, your upbringing. You were raised North Carolina, the South, African-American, with a Baptist background, going back to your grandfather, your great-grandfather. Talk a little bit about your upbringing. Well, your history, first of all, the name Hamilton.
1: Well, you know, my great-grandfather was born a slave, and after the Emancipation Proclamation, he became a minister. One of his youngest children, you know, I think number 11 out of 13, was my grandfather, who also was a minister, and he was born in West Virginia, in the western part of Virginia, and so family history. It tells us that the Hamilton name came from either a relative or a descendant of Alexander Hamilton. At the time, Revolutionary War personnel were given lands on the frontier, and he was given land, and the story goes that he, being from New York, didn't want to go down to the South, so he gave it to some family members or sold it. And so that's where the Hamilton name came from. And so... my great-grandfather, who was born a slave, didn't have a last name. The slave didn't have a last name. So eventually he became known as, you know, his name was Richard, Hamilton's Richard. And then when the, I believe it was the 1900 or 1880 census came out, they listed him as Richard Hamilton. And so his son was Walter, who was Walter Sr. to us, and he was he eventually located to Pittsburgh, and then that's where my father was born.
0: Your grandfather then was, and your father was born in Pittsburgh,
1: right? And then my grandfather was called to start a church in a Baptist church in Norfolk, Virginia, and so the family went there. My father was the oldest of six children, so. Four of the six children of my father's generation were born in Norfolk, and then my family and my siblings were born. I was born in Norfolk with my other siblings. My mother's from North Carolina, a town called Kinston, North Carolina. And so, you know, that's where I was born in Norfolk, Virginia, kind of the beginning of the civil rights era in the late 50s.
0: Right, the late 50s, yeah. And you moved to North Carolina, isn't that correct?
1: Your right. My mother, we moved to Trenton, New Jersey soon after my father got a job there. He was with the YMCA system. Shortly after we moved there, my mother died in a fire in my home. My siblings and I escaped, but my mother didn't make it. I went back to Norfolk for a short time, and then my father died. I got ill and died, and then it was that time that I moved back. I'm sorry, I moved to North Carolina to live with my mother's side of family. My mother's siblings moved back to Virginia, to Norfolk, but I moved to North Carolina. I tell people I'm from North Carolina because they assume I can play basketball better.
0: Which you do. You love basketball,
1: I
0: right?
1: do. And that was a big basis of how I ended up at NC State. So.
0: Now, your mother died when you were quite young, right?
1: When I was six, yes.
0: And so you mentioned in the book that you don't have a lot of memories of your mother, but you do have quite a few fond memories and a close relationship with your father. Talk about your relationship with
1: father. My father was, you know, my hero. And, you know, I have some, what I remember about my mother when she was, she stressed education. She taught me how to read and do simple math before I even started kindergarten. But my father was my hero. He was a boxer. We had these stories. I didn't know whether they were true or not growing up, but you know, he was larger than life for me, and so as after my mother passed away, I really attached to him. Mm-hmm. And then right before he passed away, he got real sick. We moved back to Trenton, where he was staying after my mother died. Mm-hmm. And so I got very close with him, and he was an iconic figure to me. Mm-hmm. And he had these stories that most of them were true, actually. But mm-hmm. you know, when you're a little kid, they just sound like, you know, he was a superhero.
0: Yeah.
1: And but he was a very good boxer. In fact, one of my great moments in my life was to represent him when he was inducted into his college's Hall of Fame.
0: Oh, really? After his death?
1: This was after his death. In fact, he was trying so hard to hold on, because it was only a few months after he died that he was given word about it. But so he was inducted in September of 1972, and he died in July of 1972. Hmm. I was 14, so that's when I moved to yeah. North Carolina.
0: What kind of standards and morals do you think were instilled in you by your father, who, to a great degree, raised you? Well, you were also spent a lot of time with aunts and uncles after your brother passed away.
1: My father really—I didn't live with my father after my mother died, except mm-hmm. for 1 year and during the summers. Mm-hmm. One of his sisters, raised me. And so I was back in Norfolk, where my grandfather had his church. He had passed away before my mother died, actually. But mm-hmm. you know, his family, the family church was there, and or the church he organized, or not organized, he had come to mm-hmm. to build, so to speak. So all our family went there, and it meant something to be, you know, a grandson or a child of Reverend Hamilton. Mm-hmm. And so I remember growing. You know, I grew up with a strong, you know, basis in religion. I went to vacation Bible school in the summer. I learned, you know, the purpose of Christ's mission. I was just taught to believe in Christ, believe in God, and to have strong values. To be honest, to not to lie, to not to cheat. And then there was a great emphasis on education in my family. And my parents met in college. My grandfather, the minister, went to college and eventually earned but he was given a honorary doctorate degree. He was one of the first, he was one of a few military officers in World War I, a black military officer. So, yeah. And I knew I was going to go to college because everyone I knew in my family had gone to college. And so education was important. Service was important. My father worked for the YMCA. That's almost like a service organization, at least back mm-hmm. then it was. My grandfather was a preacher on my mother's side. Mm-hmm. Most people were either teachers or had something to do with social organization. So I knew education, service, and religion were the keys to a successful life.
0: Yeah, your father wasn't just an employee in the YMCA. He was a very dedicated man and patriotic man, it sounds like.
1: Right. I relate in the book a story after I had opportunity, because I was a little hard-headed, and I knew my father was very ill. He was in the hospital. We all knew he wasn't going to come home from the hospital. Mm-hmm. And the YMCA where he worked wasn't too far from the hospital, so I snuck off to go visit him, and I had a chance to visit with him. A few days before he died, but that one-on-one opportunity was priceless to me. So I got the chance to ask him, you know, about things, about life. Mm-hmm. And I asked him why would he serve? Why did he serve and seem so pro-America when, you know, this was 1972, mm-hmm. when blacks really weren't, we were in the civil rights era and blacks hadn't been treated as Americans. I didn't think I was American because I felt that Americans had certain rights, but blacks mm-hmm. didn't have them, so I just thought I was some black guy in the United States, not a true American. Mm-hmm. I asked him about serving in World War II, because he was part of a segregated unit. And he taught me a principle that's carried with me, I've carried with me throughout my life, and that is, you know, while Americans are given certain rights, the responsibilities associated with those rights are the higher calling. And he said it's our responsibilities as Americans to protect the rights of others, so not to be selfish. So that's why he served in the war. That's why he did what he did. And, you know, I didn't really get it until I went to law school. But from law school, I went in the Navy, and I still serve in the military today as a reservist.
0: Mm. What a wonderful thing that he taught you. Keith, at that age, you were 14, tender young age, and your mother had passed away about, was it 6 or 8 years before?
1: About 8 years.
0: 8 years. And now your father passed away, and you were going to live with an aunt.
1: Actually, I was on my way to a boarding school.
0: Oh.
1: You know, again, my family emphasized education. For some reason, they thought I had promise. And so I agreed to go to a boarding school in North Carolina, but I was only there a few days when I realized I didn't want to be away from family. That was the first time I'd ever been away from all family. And so I called my aunt and uncle in Kinston, which was my mother's oldest brother and his wife, and they came and got me, and eventually they invited me to stay in North Carolina with them.
0: And was that your Aunt Grace?
1: Aunt Grace, yes. we say aunt.
0: Aunt. She sounds like a beautiful lady.
1: She was. She's a great woman. She was instrumental in my life, just as my parents and my father got me through, you know, the preteen years. You know, my Aunt Grace got me through, you know, not only a epic time in America's history, but, you know, got me through my high school years, you know, ages 14 through 18.
0: Which is a pretty can be a difficult time
1: for a
0: young man.
1: You know, particularly for a person that kind of had given up hope. I kind of got away from the things that I had been taught. Kind of got an eat, drink, and be merry attitude. You know, she didn't let me get too far off the track.
0: That's good. What were your... any religious concerns during that time, having lost both parents?
1: You know, I was worried. I didn't know about eternal families. I didn't know about the priesthood and sealing power. So I was really concerned about whether I would ever, not so much see my. I believed in a resurrection. I've been taught that. Not so much that I would not see my parents again. But would they recognize me? Would they recognize me as their child?
0: Mm-hmm.
1: When you really think about it, you know, I believed in eternities. I was taught that, as a child. So I spent 6 years with my mother, 14 with my father. And so when you think about that time frame as compared to eternities, that's a drop in the bucket, drop in the ocean.
0: Yeah.
1: And so I was worried about, you know, would they recognize? Would they know me as their child?
0: Hmm.
1: And we have that love relationship again. And other ministers from other religions couldn't answer that. In fact, they made it sound like it wouldn't be that big a deal as long as I was, you know, in heaven singing praises to God. And I wouldn't, you know. And as I was growing up, I thought, you know, what kind of being, what kind of supreme being, heavenly being would send someone down, put them in a love relationship for 6 or 14 years, and then, you know, not have them know each other for the eternities.
0: I mean,
1: it never made sense to me. And so, you know, that's the question I had. And I was starting to get a little frustrated about some of the answers I was receiving.
0: Hmm. Our guest today is Keith Hamilton. He's the author of Last Laborer, Thoughts and Reflections of a Black Mormon, which is part autobiographical and also part doctrinal. You do an exhaustive dissertation, I guess you could call it, on the history of blacks in the church. Keith, we were talking about your parents having passed away. You moved back to North Carolina where your wife's sister lived, Grace, your Aunt Grace. And that was where you spent most of your time for the rest of your high school years. Is that correct?
1: Right. I went through all 4 years of high school in North Carolina, which eventually led me to going to college in mm-hmm. North Carolina at North Carolina State University.
0: What was your experience like at North Carolina University? Describe that for our listeners.
1: North Carolina State was it was interesting because My freshman year was 1976. Although they had had blacks there since the late 50s, you know, a small number. Integration was really just starting to hit North Carolina State, where they had a group of blacks, and I found it to be no different than my experience in rural North Carolina. Kinston is in the heart of tobacco country, and in fact, when I moved to Kinston in 1972, started my freshman year, the high school had only been integrated for 2 years. So I recognize that there's going to be some cultural shock there, and but for the most part, there were enough blacks there in the core that I stayed around most black people. I think I had a white roommate to begin with, but we weren't roommates long. Nothing happened. It's just we just weren't roommates long. But I hung around with the African American community and on campus and. But I did have an incident that if you don't mind, I'd like to share. When my freshman year, I took a class. I thought I was a pretty good writer in high school. Several English teachers had really taken a strong interest to help me write very well. I wrote a paper in college. I thought I'd done well on it. I got a C. In fact, when I got the paper back, it only had one mark on it, and it was a red C on it. So I went back to talk to the professor mainly to find out what happened and how you know, if because I was a freshman, if this is, you know, C quality work in college, and I was in a little trouble because I needed to, you know, step up my game, so to speak. I went back to ask him about it. He really didn't want to be bothered with me, so he eventually told me, he said, C's for colored, now get out my office.
0: And that was all he said.
1: That's all he said. And then I realized, I mean, he was an older white gentleman, and, you know, I didn't take it personally. I just realized, you know, that, you know, yeah, you're at a Southern school, land grant rules, you know, agricultural type school, and that's what happens here.
0: And some of those older folks probably were very steeped in the traditions of, you know, the earlier years.
1: Right, and I didn't let it reflect my love for NC State or anything. That was just his. That was him, and that was a reflection of him, not the institution of or the school. And I kind of carried that over with some of my thoughts about the doctrinal side of my book. When I talk about the church, you know, people have said things and done things in the church that, you know, aren't reflective of the best Christian or Christ-like behavior, but that's not a total reflection of the church or the gospel or Heavenly Father's plan for his children. So
0: no, it's more of a reflection on the human circumstance we're all in, where we're all imperfect and we all are either learning or deciding not to learn or growing or not growing. And
1: all right,
0: everybody makes mistakes,
1: you should get a pass. I hope I get a pass for my humanity. And my mistakes. I know Heavenly Father, and I know Jesus, you know, atoned for my sins. But I hope people will, you know, not be offended by everything I say that's not right or not reflective of my membership in the church or of my claim to be a Christian.
0: You have a wonderful conversion story, and there was a fateful day in August that the missionaries came to see you. But before we talk about that, I'd love you to set the stage of your college experience. You became quite popular. You even were hosting a radio show, and you took on an on-air personality name and everything. Describe what your life was like up until you met the missionaries.
1: Well, you know, from the time I was a freshman until which was right before my senior, to start of my senior year. Actually, it was the beginning of my fifth year in college, because I changed majors and then I took a semester off to do a co-op program. But so it was actually my going into my fifth year at NC State, but it was my senior year. Mm-hmm. But in that time, I had become quite popular, and I was involved in a lot of you know, black affairs type things. I I had joined a black fraternity. My father was the fraternity of my father, and was instrumental in bringing a chapter of that fraternity to North Carolina State. I had the pleasure at a local black school because they didn't have it at NC State. But that was one of my goals, is to bring the chapter, help organize the chapter, and establish it at State. I had reached that goal. I had gotten on the radio. That was 1980, so I'd probably been on the radio at least, you know, a year, maybe even longer. I had two shows, and I used the moniker Special K. Actually, that came from my fraternity days. But you know, so I was quite popular on the radio. I got a name drop here. I went to college with Thurl Bailey.
0: That's right.
1: And so
0: wrote the foreword?
1: The book. And we started to know each other. So you know, I was running around with a crowd that in a circle where people knew who I was. And I actually got to the point where I didn't want people to know that I was Special K, because you know, some of the aura of being a radio personality is for them to just know the voice and not the
0: mystique.
1: Person. That mystique. That's the word I'm looking for. And so, you know, I thought I was at the top of my world. I mean, you know, I was getting ready to graduate. I only needed a few classes actually to graduate. So, boy, I was looking forward to a fun-filled year. In August, two people came to the door. Actually, I was it was a hot day, and I didn't have air condition. I was watching these guys walk around knocking doors, and I thought they were salesmen. But you know, I had this feeling they were going to come to my door, and they did. And when they came up, I just knew by the way they were sweating so profusely, and I knew they weren't from the South, because their bodies were reacting as if they had not been in this community long. And so I invited them in without asking them who they were or what they were doing. I just waved them in and went immediately to get them some ice water. And while I was back in the kitchen preparing the water, I yelled out, "Hey, what are you guys selling?" And I heard a voice back. I later found out it was a junior companion right out of the MTC. But I heard a voice say, "Jesus Christ." And I'm thinking, boy, she didn't make a good call on inviting these guys in. But I went back out, and they told me they were representatives from the Church of Jesus Christ of Latter-day Saints. And I recognized that, because being on a college station, we didn't play commercials. We played public service announcements. And the churches had some of the best public service announcements. People listening might remember the Homefront series. We played those. They were really actually well done. I used to play them all the time. And so I'm thinking, Church of Jesus Christ, that's the Mormons. So I asked them. I said, "Hey, I didn't think the Mormons recruited blacks or something like that." They told me that had changed a couple of years ago. They asked to teach me a lesson, and I went and got my roommate and fraternity brother as backup, and we sat down for a lesson.
0: That's interesting. I think it's a commentary on your personality that you invited two white young men into your home for a cold drink of water. Just waved him on in. I thought that was pretty nice of you.
1: I'll take it, because it makes me sound better. But it's just a reflection of growing up in the South, and it was August, and it was hot. It was humid, and all I had to offer was water. Now, to be honest, if I'd had something else, based on the lifestyle I was living, I would have offered them that. But they didn't look like the type that would, you know, imbibe. So I didn't offer. I didn't have any. But you know, they look professional, and so I offered them water. But I don't think it's, you know, I don't want people to read into it that it was some type of spiritual moment in my life. I was just trying to be nice, because I was raised that way.
0: Yeah, you were being a nice guy. That's what I meant. You're a very nice person. You mentioned that they asked if they could come back and see you again. And you mentioned that instead of saying what you were really thinking, you said, "Whenever you're in the neighborhood, stop by," which is, to a missionary, that is an invitation that is says this person is golden. He wants to hear the gospel.
1: Well, again, that's a reflection of the way I was raised and what I was taught. My grandfather's the preacher's wife. We called her Nana. Mm-hmm. Had taught me very young. She taught me. In fact, I can remember the circumstances where it was some Jehovah Witnesses had come and mm-hmm. and they were selling the watchtower and whatever. And I remember, she took one, bought one, and was real kind to him. And I asked, I said, Nana, why, we already got our church, and why'd you do that? And she told me, she says, don't ever refuse anyone preaching Christ. Mm-hmm. And she told me a lot of things, but, she told me that, and it stayed with me. And so once I realized they were preaching Christ, at least they claimed they were, they said they were representatives of Jesus Christ. And although I just saw them as Mormons, and mm-hmm. I rather than say, don't come back, because by then they had taught me the Joseph Smith story, which I found incredible, meaning unbelievable. Mm-hmm. the thought of Nana came to me, and I said, well, I really didn't say what I was really thinking, which, would have, I don't think they would have come back had I said that. But, they said they wanted to come back, and I said, okay, whenever you're in the neighborhood. I didn't know where they were from. I didn't think they lived in the neighborhood. So I said, whenever you're in the neighborhood, stop by. And they were always there. I come home or come from the store, and they were there. And they had these big smiles, cheese-eating grin, smiles on their face, saying, we just happened to be in the neighborhood. But I later found out that they weren't having a lot of success getting people to let them teach them. So, mm-hmm. They were looking forward to meeting with me because mm-hmm. I was one of the few people they were teaching.
0: Well, you did let them teach you, and you had an incredible conversion story that I think it would be important for you to share. It was about 16 days before you were baptized.
1: Right.
0: So it was pretty quick, but your story was amazing. Why don't you share that with us?
1: Well, again, I didn't believe the initial story of Joseph Smith, Book of Mormon, gold plates, angels coming down from on high. It was hard for me to believe. And the hardest thing was really that the Lord would use a 14-year-old boy to bring these truths, these very important truths that they were trying to teach me, to the earth, mm-hmm. or to reestablish him upon the earth. I was 22 at the time. I wasn't long from being 14. And I just remember as they were teaching me about this 14-year-old boy, I'm thinking, God's not calling me at 14. I know Joseph was, better than me, but, I can't see God calling 14-year-old boys to do this work when they had a lot of, good adults that could have been used. So that was the first thing. But not long after that, I don't know if it was the second or third discussion or lesson, they taught me about eternal families, and we talked previously about that. That just was something that had interested me. So I asked them the question. I asked them about, would my mother and father recognize me? And they told me that they told me about priesthood and sealing power and I actually challenged them. The senior companion, mm-hmm. Elder Burton, testified that it was true, which they had always done. They had always said in the name of Jesus Christ and testified. And so I challenged them. I said, look, you shouldn't be saying these things are true. You can say you believe them or, you have faith in them, but to say they're true and then to say it in the name of Jesus Christ, to speak for Christ, that's a little, it almost offended me. But mm-hmm. But I thought, I was actually trying to tell them how to be successful in teaching in the Bible Belt. Luckily, they didn't listen to me. But, and I challenged them, and I'll never forget what Elder Burton said. He said, look, I know these things are true. That's what led me to come out here. And God sent me here to North Carolina to teach these truths. I'm gonna know they're true whether you believe them or not. And it's up to you to find out mm-hmm. if they're true or not, because I know them. And whether you accept them or not, it's not going to change what I know. And so I was touched by that. He didn't say it in a overbearing or contentious way. He just was bold in his testimony. Mm-hmm. And so I asked him, You know, how can I know if they're true? And he had a very sober and serious look on his face while he said that part. But then this quick smile came back, and he said, "You remember that 14-year-old boy?" And he told me what I needed to do. He told me that I needed to pray about it. And so I committed to him that I would pray. Mm-hmm. He had given me the Book of Mormon and some materials, and a few days earlier when at the first lesson, and I hadn't read it. I didn't want to read it. I didn't believe in what he had told me. Mm-hmm. But I told him I would read some of the Book of Mormon, I read the pamphlets that he left with me, and I would pray about it that night. I committed to him. And, you know, the thing my family taught me is always be a person of your word. Mm-hmm. So when I said I was going to do it, I was going to do it. I knew I was going to do it. So later that night, before I went to bed, I read the pamphlets. I started the Book of Mormon. I think I got through most of First Nephi, and I was enthralled by Nephi's story. I mean, again, I didn't know if it was that some of the doctrinal things were true about Tree of Life or whatever, but mm-hmm. you know, I knew Nephi was a real person, and I knew his story. He was just telling his story. You know, I didn't get the sense he was trying to teach me anything, but there are a lot of, you know, there's a lot of gospel nuggets in what was those first 15 or 16 chapters.
0: Oh, yeah.
1: But really, it's just his story. He was talking about, you know, what his father saw, and they moved, mm-hmm. and his brothers were acting a fool and all this stuff, and he just told his story, and I was enthralled by that. So I got through that part. Mm-hmm. And then I decided I'll pray about it. And I got on my knees and told Heavenly Father, you know, I'm not going to get up till I got an answer, because the missionaries told me that you give me an answer. And so I prayed, and I, you know, I don't, you know, I didn't hear any voices, no spiritual, no spirit manifestation, no angelic manifestation, but, and I didn't really get an answer to the questions about whether Joseph Smith was a prophet, whether the Book of Mormon was true, mm-hmm. whether the church was true. But what I got, and I'll never forget it, it's seared into my heart and mind to this day, and that was, repeatedly, Rick, this impression came to me. Those are my true messengers. I sent them to you. Follow them over and over again. I don't know how long it took, but it just kept resonating with me. And until I, you know, I figured finally got the message and decided to end my prayer. And I, mm-hmm. but before I ended my prayer, I told Heavenly Father, I'll do whatever they asked me to do, because I knew he had sent them to me and that they were his true messengers. And so I never really asked anymore about knowing about the truthfulness of some of the doctrines. I just knew, I knew what Heavenly Father wanted me to do. Mm-hmm. And that was to follow these missionaries. And so the next time they came over, which I believe was the next day, they asked me, had I prayed about the things they taught? And I told them, yeah, I didn't, you know, I don't know about the truthfulness of Joseph Smith and all that stuff, but Heavenly Father told me that he sent you to me, and I'm supposed to follow you. So, again, good missionaries commit you to baptism when they hear that, and that's what they did. And that's why I ended up getting baptized so quickly, because, you know, early on, I mean, within less than a week of having met him, I had this what I call my prayer experience, and I told him that I believe Heavenly Father wanted me to follow them. So, mm-hmm. you know, what do you expect? Were they going to set me on a 3-month program to mm-hmm. get baptized? No, they committed me right then and there.
0: Absolutely.
1: And they said, let's get baptized. I think they wanted me to get baptized as soon as possible, but I had to go somewhere that next Sunday, so I had to wait till the following Sunday.
0: Mm-hmm. Well, it's interesting. You had the faith to get baptized. You didn't understand everything. You didn't, you know, all the doctrines weren't completely clear to you, but you had the faith to get baptized because you like you said, you had that prayer experience.
1: Well, but
0: for yourself.
1: But Rick, you know, I don't want to lead people to believe I was just, you know, this person that I wasn't. You know, the voice, the feelings that I had. In fact, I told Elder Burton before he left, after I committed to pray, I said, look, I'm going to pray to the God I know. I'm not going to pray to the Mormon guy, because I know what the Mormon God's going to tell me. So, yeah, I didn't know it was the same God, because I thought the Mormons believed in a different God. And so, you know, I was praying to the God that I had known since I was little, since I could remember. And I always said my prayer. I mean, I prayed every night before I went to bed. And so, you know, when I got the feelings, when I knew that the God I was talking to told me that he had sent these young men to me and for me to follow them, then I couldn't, you know, I had to follow that God. That's the God I've been trying to follow, you know, imperfectly since, you know, I've been taught to pray since I could talk. Mm-hmm. So, I knew what I had to do. And that's why I joined, you know, that's not really why I believe. I had to gain a testimony afterward, sure. But that's why I committed to join a church, and that's why I got baptized, you know, a week or so later, you know. Wonderful. And when that happens, you don't worry about whether you're the only black person in your ward, or, you know, I wasn't even really following them. I was following God. I mean, mm-hmm. I made a commitment to God that if he told me to what to do in that situation. I prayed for him for truth, and he revealed the truth. And, you know, then when I read the, went back and read the Joseph Smith history, I felt like Joseph felt. You know, he talked about after the vision. He said, you know, he knew he'd seen a vision. But more importantly, I'm paraphrasing, but he said he knew that God knew.
0: Mm. You know, can't dispute that.
1: What do you do? I knew what God had told me to do. Mm-hmm. Now, you know, he didn't tell me all that was going to be involved in me joining the church. He didn't tell me I was going to have to move to Utah and live there for the most of my life, go on a mission, go to Utah, go to BYU. He didn't tell me all that, because if he told me all that, you know, at that stage, I probably wouldn't have been as committed, because I would have been afraid to change my life so much.
0: Yeah. Soon after your baptism, you asked one of the elders, what should I do now? And he gave you some of the best advice that you said in your book. And that probably was advice that helped you little by little to go to all the places you had just mentioned previously. What was that advice?
1: It was right after the baptism service. We were changing. I'd already changed back into my suit to get confirmed. But we were saying our goodbyes. And I kind of jokingly asked Elder Burton, I said, well, what do I do now? And he said, you take it, you know, one day at a time. Or I think he said, you take it one step at a time, one day at a time. And that was the great advice. He didn't try to say, you know, you need to go on a mission and, you know, serve God and you become, you know, a priesthood leader and do all. He just said, you take it
0: step by step.
1: Step by step. Mm-hmm. You know, one day at a time, one step at a time.
0: Sounds very familiar to the doctrine, line upon line, precept upon precept.
1: And it does. And not only that, but in my book, and I really mean it, it was the best advice I had ever received, you know, as a Latter-day Saint, mm-hmm. even now. I mean, and then it's not to take anything against conference talks or things from the prophets that I've read or whatever, but, you know, for me, you know, That's the way I approach the gospel. It's just pretty simplistic, really. I mean, mm-hmm. it's truth. What are the truths of the gospel, and how can I try to make them more applicable in my lives and become a better person from day to day.
0: Mm-hmm. You had mentioned you didn't tell a lot of your family about your baptism for a little while, and I think you. When you mentioned it to your aunt, Grace, she had an interesting response to you. What was that?
1: Well, I didn't tell anyone in my family. My roommate knew. He was my fraternity brother. He knew. Mm-hmm. You know, in fact, this I have to add this part, because I was living on campus when, mm-hmm. when this happened. But my fraternity brother, his roommate moved out for the last part of the summer. And so he asked me to come move in with them to help them with rent. And I did. And I also have my, because I already paid for my dorm room for a semester. So I kind of was living both places. Mm-hmm. And when the school year started a few weeks later, you know, it was almost a week after I got baptized, actually, at the end of, you know, right around the end of August, mm-hmm. right after Labor Day. Or somewhere down back. I moved back on campus, and at the time, the missionaries couldn't proselyte. Now, I don't think they can now, but they sure didn't.
0: On campus.
1: They sure didn't proselyte on campus. So, you know, I had this month or so window, and the Lord sent them to me, and the window met. And again, you know, I the fact that I got baptized in 16, 17 days was a reflection of my life circumstance at the time, because mm-hmm. I knew the missionaries wouldn't be able to come, you know, teach me and do all those
0: when
1: things.
0: When you were on the campus.
1: When I was on campus, I knew I was moving on campus in a short time. So, you know, everything happened. But when I moved back on campus, I just didn't, you know, to me, joining the Church of Jesus Christ of Latter-day Saints, and any church for any person, is a personal, private decision. That's mm-hmm. between you and God. And particularly with the experience I had, I mean, my commitment wasn't to the Mormon Church, it was to God. And mm-hmm. so God said, join this church. So I joined the LDS Church. And so I really didn't go around telling people what religion I was to begin with. Mm-hmm. You know, if they asked, I told them, but I just didn't go around telling people. So, you know, but my immediate family was, I knew the church and its relationship, at least its perceived relationship with blacks, was strained. So I didn't say anything because mm-hmm. I didn't want to be attacked, or I didn't want someone to try to convince me to do something otherwise. So I just waited till my testimony was strong enough to where I thought I would have to withstand all the negativity that would come.
0: Yeah.
1: And it never came. In fact, I was home for Christmas, and I did tell my family, which was 4 months later, that I joined the church. And my aunt and uncle and my aunt said, you know, Keith, you're already black. Why would you want to join the Mormons? Because, uh-huh. you know, and that's a reflection, too, of the fact that race relations were improving mm-hmm. between blacks and white. But the relations between Protestant churches and Christianity and the Church of Jesus Christ of Latter-day Saints were still strained. They were worse than black-white relationships in the South at the time. So
0: interesting.
1: She was saying, look, you know, why would you take a step? Why would you go down a notch?
0: Yeah,
1: having grown up black. Yeah.
0: You're choosing a difficult path, in other words.
1: You're already black. Why we want to be a black Mormon? You know, you just want to make life difficult for yourself. At the same time, you know, I explained to her, you know, it's not my choice. God chose me to do this, and I have to obey. And they accepted that.
0: They were very accepting. Yeah.
1: Sure. I mean, they didn't understand them, you know, all the doctrines, and I didn't try to explain them to them. I tell people, that's why I put the autobiographical part first in my book. I wanted people to understand that, I joined the church because I felt God wanted me to be a Latter-day Saint, and so I did. Mm-hmm. And it reminds me of, you know, where Adam's offering sacrifice, and they ask him, you know, the angel says, you know, why are you offering sacrifice? And he says, I know not. See, the Lord commanded me. Well, that's you know, mm-hmm. in my early months of being a Latter-day Saint, if someone said, why did you join the Mormons? I couldn't say because I had this great testimony of Joseph Smith, or because I was so overwhelmed with the Book of Mormon. It's because God told me to. Mm-hmm. And that's what I needed to do. And then the rest of that came later, and it came fairly quickly. I mean, within a year, I was off serving a mission. So.
0: That's right. You mentioned that you were, I think it was 367 days after your baptism, you were on your way to the MTC,
1: I think it was,
0: and you served a mission in MTC in Puerto Rico.
1: That's correct.
0: And you were during that time when it was interesting, because there was a concern about, you had, I guess stepping back just a little bit, you had applied and been accepted to the J. Reuben Clark Law School at BYU.
1: Right.
0: And which is really neat. You were the first black man to be accepted and attend and graduate at that law school. But you had been challenged by your bishop to go on a mission. And there was a concern that you would not be able to get back in time for the, there's a week-long program that you needed to go to before
1: orientation.
0: Orientation before entering the school. Well, it's interesting in your case, although this was a worldwide policy change, is that during your mission, and I know this because I was on a mission too, there was a policy change that shortened missions to 18 months from 24 months. So you were able to come back in plenty of time to attend.
1: Right. In fact, it changed things on the back end, where at first when I left, I thought the change was going to be on the front end.
0: So. Mm-hmm. So, but that's really neat that you were able to.
1: I think it was a test. I think it was a test to see if I was going to. Because if I was going to let pride and ego get in the way, because really the only concern was once I learned that you know, once accepted at BYU, like most missionaries that go from BYU or any of the church schools, mm-hmm. they reserve your place. Right. And I didn't have to reapply. I just come back, let them know I'm, you know, what semester I want to start, and get back started. The only difference was in law school, you had to start at that fall semester. You couldn't come in and start in the middle of the semester if you never attended the law school.
0: Yeah.
1: And that was a part. I think that could have been an option. I go for a semester and leave. But, you know, once you start law school, I mean, I'm not going to quit to go. Yeah. So, you know, they suggested I go before. And so because I was baptized in late August, I had to wait till my anniversary to go on my mission. Hmm. And that all came together. And it made for interesting last few days because I had all these things happening. But I went on my mission and then... But the real question for me was about going to mission. Once I learned I didn't have to reapply and I was going to stay admitted to the law school, was whether or not I wanted to, you know, take the chance of not being the first African American to attend the law school and mm-hmm. possibly graduating. You know, that wasn't important to me in the long run.
0: But you still were.
1: I still were. I mean, that's because in that 18-month period was, you know, Heavenly Father had a plan. He always has a plan. That doesn't mean we won't be tested, but mm-hmm. he always has a plan.
0: It's wonderful. You were baptized in August of 1980, just a few years after the priesthood had been extended to all nations, all races. So what were your thoughts at the time of being an African American, newly converted to the church? What was your understanding of that relationship with the church at that time?
1: You know, I really didn't have much of an understanding when I asked the missionaries about the history. They said things had changed a couple years ago, which was true. Mm-hmm. I asked, and then I think later on, before I got baptized, I just asked them, could blacks in the church do the same things as whites? And they said, yeah, that changed a couple years ago. And I really mm-hmm. never gave much thought about it. Again, my experience, my prayer experience, you know, the Lord told me that those things didn't matter. He told me to follow him, and that's what I held on to. Yeah. On my mission, I went to Puerto Rico, and Puerto Rico really doesn't have race. I mean, you find families where the mother is of, you know, kind of European, Spanish descent, and mm-hmm. and the father is of African descent, and the kids are all every shade in between. And mm-hmm. so, you know, there wasn't a race issue in Puerto Rico. So it wasn't until after law school, when I became bishop in San Francisco, that the issue was raised, and that's when I began to study it, from a doctrinal standpoint.
0: You know, you've done an exhaustive study on this relationship, and a lot of it has to do, in fact, as you treat it in the book, a lot of it has to do with your faith in learning the things of God. And I wanted to share a quote, if you don't mind, have you respond to it.
1: Sure.
0: That you quoted Elder Dallin H. Oakes as he talks about how we learn the things of God. And he says this, "Despite their essential and beneficial uses, the methods of study and reason are insufficient as ways of approaching God and understanding the doctrines of His gospel. We cannot come to know the things of God while rejecting or failing to use the indispensable method God has prescribed to learn these things. The things of God must be learned in His own way, through faith in God and revelation from the Holy Ghost." And you later go on to say, and you can comment after I read this, but these are your words, "I do not know with certainty when the policy began or which prophet of this dispensation initially implemented the practice." This is speaking of the practice of the blacks not being able to hold the priesthood. "However, speaking for myself only and as a matter of faith and personal testimony, I can bear witness that I know the practice originated with God and that it was not the autonomous act of any man or council of men. How do I know these things? In the same manner, you may come to know them by faith in God and through personal revelation via the Holy Ghost." Would you comment on that?
1: The first thing I would like to say is that, when we talk about the extensive research, it's not a historical research. I really didn't go too much into the historical perspective that most writers or commentators on this issue. They talk about everything that Joseph might have said, and and Brigham, and all the way down to, you know, the modern day. And I didn't take that perspective, because I've always believed that this was a matter of faith. Doctrinal matters are matters of faith. And so that's why I began. In fact, I began that section with the chapter entitled A Matter of Faith. And so, you know, and to me, the issue is never, I mean, you can't find the truth of how God relates to his children based upon how mankind has treated mankind. You know, I had a discussion with a friend the other day, and I asked him, you know, because it was Easter, I talked about those 48 hours of the, you know, from, you know, when Christ went through the atonement, from the Last Supper, maybe it wasn't even 48 hours, but that time frame, that day and a half or so, from the time, you know, of the Last Supper until his crucifixion. And we know that Peter denied him, okay? But the fact that Peter denied Christ has nothing to do with whether Christ was the Savior or whether he was the Son of God or whether he came to atone our sins. So you can't, you know, you can't go by what, you can't go by what one of his apostles did, Judas, that betrayed him.
0: Right.
1: You know, that's not a reflection of who Christ was,
0: and who he actually was,
1: and what his mission was. And so, you know, if you can't use that, then why? Then how can what Brigham Young might have said, or Orson Hyde, or Parley P. Pratt said about blacks, be reflective of what God was doing with his children? That's just the way I see it. I'm not trying to tell people how to think. I put it out there. And so the exhaustive research that you speak of is really talking about how God has dealt with his children regarding the priesthood. And if you look at it from the time of Adam until 1978, the Lord, there was always some type of restriction on who got the priesthood. It was never given to everyone at the same time. And it was always based on something other than worthiness. That's why I believe the priesthood revelation, the way it's worded, which we now call official declaration too, is worded that way. It's not talking about giving blacks the priesthood, because it wasn't about giving blacks the priesthood. It was about making the priesthood, or the right, is really the issue, is the right of the priesthood. Making the right of the priesthood based upon worthiness alone, which, you know, according to my research, was the first time it was not based on worthiness or lineage or patriarchal order or something else.
0: It's interesting that you mentioned that. It's so much the perceptions of men create so much that that are not really the things of God. And like you say, we understand the things of God in a much different way.
1: I love what Elder Oaks said. You know, we have to approach it in a different way.
0: Yes.
1: Okay, you know, I talk about in the book about, you know, the Joseph Smith story. You know, it's called Joseph Smith history for those that believe it to be a history. But for others, they don't believe it's historical. You know, once Joseph said he saw the light, you know, and then that becomes a matter of faith. Now, we know where Joseph lived. We know where he was born. We know there's excitement, religious excitement. That's historical. But for a lot of people, after Joseph said, you know, I went to a grove.

0: I try to approach it. And so when you look at these truths that God is no respecter of person, all alike under God, you combine that with the parable of the laborers and the Lord's healing of the blind man and the purposes of the kingdom and the revelation talking about the restoration of all things in the latter days, then I think you get a clearer picture of what the priesthood ban and what the priesthood revelation in 1978 were about.
1: Hmm. Well, thank you very much for that perspective, that viewpoint. It really is a great to understand that in that way, as it should be understood by faith. Our guest today has been Keith Hamilton. We just have a few minutes, Keith, before we close up. Would you mind, as we close, sharing your testimony on Why I Believe with our listeners?
0: Yes, I would love to. My testimony, first of all, I do believe. I believe that the Church of Jesus Christ of Latter-day Saints is the Lord's church, that it is the Lord's kingdom on earth. I believe it's the only true church on the earth. Yet I also believe that that doesn't make its members any better than anyone else. It's the Lord's true church because that's the way the Lord set it up. Mm-hmm. He organized it. He called Joseph Smith to be the prophet of the restoration. He ordained apostles in the meridian of time, and he's done so in these times. I believe the Book of Mormon is true. I believe Joseph Smith was the prophet of the restoration, and that by divine messengers the priesthood was restored upon the earth. And those are the core beliefs. I believe there we have a living prophet on this earth. I believe President Kimball was a true prophet when he restored, or when he received the revelation in 1978 to extend the priesthood to all worthy males. I believe Thomas S. Monson is a prophet on the earth today. And that everyone from Joseph Smith to President Monson have been true prophets. And I also believe that these were human beings and that they had their humanness, so mm-hmm. to speak, and that the Lord used them as humans, just like he used Peter and James and John in days of old to carry forward his work. He could easily send down angels to do it, but he uses us for our training, for our learning, and to test our faith. And I do believe that the purpose of our existence is to return to him, and not just to return to God, but to return with our families and to be sealed to him. That's why we have the priesthood power here. And, the ultimate blessings that are available to us are available through the temple and allow us to be sealed to God and to our families. And so those are the truths that I believe in. Those are the truths that I know are true, and I live accordingly. I also know that I'm not cursed. I didn't come through any cursed lineage. I know that I might not have been more valiant than anyone, but I don't think I was any less valiant than anyone, at least anyone that was able to come and get a body. I might have just gotten in by the skin of my teeth, mm-hmm. but I got one. And now that I have one, I'm trying to use it in the way the Lord would have me use it. And the last thing I would say concerning the issue is, it's been over 30 years since the priesthood has been extended to all worthy males. And the reason I named my book Last Laborer is to call attention to the fact that we have a lot of work to do. We've been called to work to prepare for the second coming of Jesus Christ, and we need to get past the past. We need to look forward. We need to move forward. And those who want to talk about the past, they clearly can do that. But I think it's time for the church and for its members, particularly its members, and for all mankind to look forward and to prepare for the second coming of our Lord and Savior Jesus Christ. And if we do that, not to forget about the past, but not to dwell on it to the point that it doesn't allow us to go to work, to serve, to bless others, then if we look forward, then we can bless a lot of lives. My life was blessed by those two missionaries that came to my door and by many, many people since then. And I think we need to move forward and give back and prepare for the second coming. And if we do that, then this world will become a better place. Many more people will receive the blessings of the gospel and of the temple and be sealed to one another. And some of the negativity associated with the church's association and historical relationship

0: solid blocks will be melted away by this, by the spirit. And so that's why I wrote the book, and that's my witness, and I'm glad and very honored to have been given the opportunity to share it with you today.
1: Well, Keith Hamilton, thank you so much for being a guest here on Why I Believe. It's been great to have you.
0: It's been my pleasure.
1: Our guest today has been Keith Hamilton, who is a convert to the church and wrote a wonderful book called Last Laborer, Thoughts and Reflections of a Black Mormon. Thanks for listening today, and have a great day.
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4: 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It is Fisher here, your radio root sleuth, your host on the program where we shake your family tree and watch the nuts fall out. And I got to thank some genies, because this past week I went and posted an old photograph from the 1920s. It was my dad as a young guy with his parents sitting on a park bench in a park. And behind them was my grandfather's old jalopy, the old car. And I have no idea what kind it was. So I posted it and asked some genies to come through and tell me what year, make, and model that car was. And it didn't take but a couple of hours, but Anne Elizabeth Wilder and Janice Lutenberg Simpson came through and said, that's a 1926 Buick Coupe. Very impressive. So now I'm trying to actually find somebody who owns one so I can take a spin in what my grandfather used to run around in. Unbelievable. Well, later on in the show, we're going to talk to a lady who is the head of a genealogical society and found out a while back that she is actually the descendant of a family of slaves that were sold by Jesuit priests that ran a college back in the 1830s. They sold these slaves among 270 people to the auction block in New Orleans to raise money to keep that college from going broke. Today, that college is still around. It's known as Georgetown University. You're going to want to hear this story with Pat Bayonne Johnson from Spokane, Washington, coming up in about 7 minutes on Extreme Genes, America's Family History Show. Unbelievable. But right now, let's check in with my good friend David Allen Lambert, back from his London trip, getting ready to go on the road again here, actually, very soon. David, how are things in Beantown today?
5: They're doing good. Just touching my feet down before I leave next week for the NGS conference where I'm speaking in Fort Lauderdale, Florida. Well, I'll tell you, it was a wonderful trip to Europe. I had a wonderful time. It was genealogy, sightseeing, sore feet, the whole thing all wrapped up into one.
4: Yep, you sent us all kinds of great stuff back that we're posting on Facebook, so check it out, and Twitter.
5: Well, it's some exciting news for a family. The Underdahl family is now welcoming a little girl into the family for the first time in 100 years.
4: What?
5: Apparently this family predominantly produces boys. So for the first time since this little girl's great-great-aunt was born back in 1914, there has been no females in the family. She's got a beautiful name, Aurelia Marie Ann Underdahl. So welcome to the world. Hopefully she'll be one of many happy little girls born into that family, and they don't have to wait another 101 years.
4: That's crazy.
5: She got a very interesting name, but, you know, if you look at society today, you know, sometimes people have a lot of trouble naming children. I mean, I told you the story. I'm named for Davy Jones of the Monkees, which is a story in its own right. But there's a company in Switzerland which for $29,000, they will help you name your child.
4: Really? Wait a minute. You would pay $29,000 to a company to help you name your child with a name we can't even pronounce?
5: I was taking a good stab at it myself. Yeah. Well, I always say buy American, so the company will do the same thing for a few hundred dollars. I wonder if the process of just putting names in a hat still works.
4: Wow.
5: Maybe that's what the glorified price tag is. Maybe it's a really nice Stetson or something. Now, I'll tell you, with families, it's always great to, you know, take pictures, but sometimes they can get lost because of moving or fire or whatever. There's a person by the name of Ollie Lansley in England who had something very interesting when they bought a second-hand sofa armchair at a furniture sale in South London. They found a photo album in the sofa. They were able to return it to Neil Douglas because he lost it 20 years ago during a family move.
4: It was stuffed in the cushions then. Unbelievable.
5: Apparently, yeah. I'm glad